0: and in life. Living well for me is going for a long walk with Patricia, my wife, along the Potomac River in Maryland, where they live. It means being outside, not only to enjoy life, but for eating and entertainment. If you can eat outside, that is my happy moment, even when it is hot. I love to get in my car with Patricia and go to the wineries of Virginia or go to the restaurants I know. But I also love to go to see new ones that just opened. Finding this balance between the moments of peace and rest and the moments of excitement is what keeps me going. Finally, he still loves meeting new people. As Andres grows older, he did not want to meet more people because I already knew so many. But then he realized that it is important to always keep exploring those moments where you can learn from people something that you never imagined in your life. That happened when Patricia and I walked the Camino del Santiago in Spain, a few kilometers every day, staying in different towns every night in different hotels, and along the way meeting new people. Once again, Jose Andres is a Spanish-American global humanitarian, is a James Beard Award-winning chef, a restaurateur with nearly 40 locations, and an Emmy Award-winning television personality. His latest cookbook is Spain My Way. Eat, drink, and cook like a Spaniard. Next article from Upfront is your TV spying on you? How to stop your set from tracking what you watch? It is safe to assume that most of us would rather watch the TV than have the TV watch us. But unlike the televisions we grew up with, simple one-way devices, modern sets are smart TVs connected to the internet, and TV manufacturers and their partners want to know what you are watching, what streaming apps you use the most, where you are watching from, and more, because it makes them money. Advertising is the real profit generator, hence the push for data collection and selling, sharing, says James K. Wilcox, senior electronics editor at Consumer Reports. TVs use something called automatic content recognition to track your viewing habits. The more a snooping TV can learn, the more businesses can profit by building a detailed profile of you. They may guess your income, education level, or even health status based on your choices. What you can do. The TV manufacturers have a lot of little checkboxes hidden in the settings menu under system and privacy, and you really have to dig for them, says Dan Ackerman, editor-in-chief at tech retailer MicroCenter. You want to turn off everything and anything that says it's going to serve you live advertising content or monitor what you are watching. In addition, turn off settings that say automatic content recognition or ACR. And if you use a streaming box for your viewing, you can turn off Wi-Fi on the TV itself. But remember, that box is also tracking you, as are Netflix, Peacock, Disney Plus, and other streaming platforms. So check the settings in all those places too. Next article, Ask the Tech Guru. Question, I accidentally dial people from time to time, which surprises me because I lock my phone. Why does this happen and what can I do to prevent it? AARP personal tech columnist Edward C. Begg responds, even if they are locked, many phones wake up when they detect movement. To disable that feature, iPhone users should go to Settings, then Display and Brightness, then Raise to Wake. For Samsung Galaxy phones, it's Settings, then Advanced Features, then Motion and Gestures, then Lift to Wake. Another tip, turn off certain gestures that activate the phone. On an iPhone, go to Settings, then Accessibility, then Touch, then tap or swipe to wake. Unlocking will then require pressing the power button and swiping up. On a Samsung, go to Settings, then Advanced Features, then motions and gestures, then double tap to turn on screen. Next question. Blood pressure monitors, AARP Smart Picks. Our lab team worked with older adult testers to determine which home devices performed best. Best overall blood pressure monitor is the A&D Medical Premium Multi-User. 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The numbers are large, clear, and easy to read, said Donna, 60 years old. The display also uses color coding to indicate whether a reading is normal, which would be green, elevated, which would be yellow, or high, which would be red. So the best overall is the A&D Medical Premium Multi-User Blood Pressure Monitor. Best monitor for tracking data is the Homedics 5-Day Trend at a Glance. Retails for $70. Straightforward. AARP's home testers appreciated that this monitor connects to an app using Bluetooth, automatically defines readings, noting whether they are in the normal range or elevated, and stores those readings for reference. It also allows users to share results with their doctor over the internet. Finally, the best blood pressure monitor for the most comprehensive data is the Connect Pulse, that's spelled C-O-N-N-E-Q-T, Connect Pulse, retails for $289. Additional monitoring. The Connect Pulse costs more than some other blood pressure monitors, but it can track extra metrics related to your cardiovascular health, such as indicators of arterial stiffness. The readability, navigation, and display are comprehensive and simple, said Ken, a 57-year-old tester. AARP Smart Picks provide unbiased, thoroughly researched, rigorously tested reviews. 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This does not influence the company's objective reviews. The next article is from the section called Listen. Hey, hey, he's a monkey, 60 years a monkey. Mickey Dolenz celebrates this milestone with music. In 1966, he was cast in a made-for-TV band that went on to top the pop charts. Today, Mickey Dolenz is the last surviving member of the Monkees following the deaths of Davy Jones in 2012, Peter Tork in 2019, and Mike Nesmith in 2021. In celebration of the Monkees' 60th anniversary, Dolenz is on tour singing the band's hits, including I'm a Believer and Last Train to Clarksville, in a show that incorporates footage of his late bandmates from live performances. We caught up with Dolenz, who's now 81, from his home in Los Angeles. First question, how does it feel to be the last one standing, so to speak? Answer, I do feel a little melancholy sometimes, but it's almost like they never left, because in the show there's so much video and so many songs that David or Peter or Mike sang. So, in a way, it's like they're still here. Next question. What were the roles of each member of the Monkees? Nesmith says, Mike always was the pragmatic and practical one. I was the wacky drummer, bouncing off the walls. Davey was just so cute. Peter is the one who had to play a part. He played the dummy. And he was not like that at all. Peter was incredibly well-educated, eloquent, and intelligent. Next question. You have been touring for decades. What's your routine like when you are not on the road? Dolenz says, I have a little mini gym here at home. I have discovered that consistency is the most important thing, especially at my age. Going to the gym every day for a little bit is infinitely better than knocking yourself out once a month. I injured my knee 2 weeks ago, got a little aggressive on a leg press. I've just got to keep reminding myself I'm not 80 anymore. End of the interview. Next article, streaming fave tunes through hearing aids. Today's tech can do more than boost sound. Since over-the-counter hearing aids were approved and hit the market in 2022, some manufacturers have added features, including the ability to double as earbuds. Here's what to consider. First, battery life. Streaming audio increases the device's power usage. Rechargeable hearing aids are typically charged at night, but with music streaming, that might not be enough. You could be missing out on some conversations later when your batteries are dead. Next, sound quality. Hearing aids are designed primarily to improve speech understanding, so there is more of an emphasis on high-frequency sound, says Heather Andrews, a doctor of audiology and licensed audiologist with Zepp Clarity. This can result in some users feeling music sounds less rich or natural compared to traditional headphones or speakers. Look for a brand of hearing aid with a music program in its accompanying smartphone app that's designed to improve the sound of the music when streaming. Next article from the Listen section is called Where to Find Old Records. No more aching knees from crate digging. Go online to find the music you love. Here are some choices. 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More than 79 million recordings are at this global marketplace of individual sellers, including many record stores. We are like the world's largest record fair, Discogs COO Lloyd Starr says. The want list lets you input records you want, then alerts you when one is for sale. Next, acousticsounds.com. Acousticsounds.com. If you seek mint condition records but fear shipping damage, Acoustic Sounds has something called the Suit Box Case, says CEO Chad Kasem. These three levels of cardboard and a pocket of air around the records. Next, eBay.com. This online marketplace has long been established as the place to find collectible items from private sellers, and that includes records, just to type the name of the artist and the album in the search field, and the odds are it will appear. And finally, Facebook Marketplace, which is facebook.com/marketplace. Individual sellers offer used records for sale, individually or in bulk. Another way to find old records is through Facebook groups. 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Those are the articles in the Listen section from the Upfront section of the AARP magazine for August and September. Next article is from the section of Upfront called Go. Find fall colors on the beaten path. It's an unusual autumn. It's an autumn ritual. Hop in the car and drive around to witness beauty of the changing leaves. But here is a pro's tip. Some of the most scenic settings are found on foot. Here are five places best enjoyed by exiting the vehicle. First, Madison, Wisconsin. Along the shores of Lake Mendota, Madison eases into autumn with red oaks and golden maples reflecting off the water. On the southern lakefront, the lakeshore path passes through the University of Wisconsin's Lakeshore Nature Preserve. The UW Arboretum on Lake Wingrove features more than 17 miles of trails winding through prairies, wetlands, and forests. Next place, Portland, Oregon. Autumn here delights with vine maples, dense evergreen, forests of damp wooded trails. Hoyt Arboretum features paths lined with Japanese maples, birches, and other trees turning shades of crimson, yellow, and copper. For a quieter escape, Forest Park in Portland contains more than 80 miles of trails through one of the country's largest urban forests. Next area, Brandywine Valley area, Delaware. Visit Brandywine Creek State Park, where walking paths wind through meadows, hills, and hardwood forests. And White Clay Creek State Park has 37 miles of trails with creek crossing and shaded paths that feel removed from the nearby suburbs. Next place, Fayetteville, Arkansas. Surrounded by the Ozarks, Fayetteville offers scenic trails and ridgeline views. The Razorback Regional Greenway runs through the city, connecting parks, neighborhoods, and creekside paths that, come late September, boast yellow and orange leaves. Finally, Allegheny County, Maryland. Follow the C&O Canal towpath near Cumberland to trace the Potomac River through forests of sycamores and maples that turn gold and copper. The relatively flat path is great for leisurely walks. In quieter stretches, you can hear rustling leaves and the occasional train moving through the valley. Rocky Gap State Park's lakeside walking paths and surrounding mountains also dazzle with orange, red, and yellow foliage. Another article dealing with travel is the soaring suitcase fee. As jet fuel prices rise, so too does the cost of checking luggage. In the wake of the war in the Middle East, airline baggage fees hit record highs. Add-on fees are a huge part of airlines' bottom lines today, says Sean Kadehi, senior aviation reporter at The Points Guy. If you have elite status with an airline, use its credit card, or pay for a higher fee, you may still get free checked baggage. However, for everyone else, it is key to know the cost before you book. Here is a look at the bag fees for domestic flights as of September 2026. Alaska charges. First, Alaska Airlines. First bag, $45. Second bag, $55. American Airlines. 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Second bag, $55 to $65. 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Second bag, $55. Hawaiian Air, first bag is $30 to $45, and the second bag is $40 to $55. JetBlue, it charging, is first bag is $45 to $59, and the second bag is $59 to $79. Southwest, first bag is $45, second bag $55. United Air, first bag $45 to $50, second bag $55 to $60. $6,942. That is the average amount a traveler 65 and older spends on a cruise vacation, according to the travel insurance marketplace Squaremouth. From the live section of Upfront in AARP magazine, this article is called Light the Way. Bright ideas for a reliable emergency flashlight. Today, finding a flashlight can be as easy as tapping a button on your smartphone. But when the power goes out, the last thing you want to drain is your phone's battery. So it is wise to have a flashlight on hand. And modern tech has made them more advanced. Here's what to look for when buying a flashlight. First, make it easy. The best options are ones with large, obvious buttons or knobs. Comfortable grip, simple control, says Brian Schoenfield, a store manager at a Lowe's in Charlotte, North Carolina. A simple rule of thumb is pick a light that you can use while half asleep in the dark without reading instructions. Next, brightness matters. Older flashlights used incandescent bulbs, which had a fairly low, up to about 150 lumen count, or measure of brightness. LEDs can provide anywhere from 150 to 500 lumens you need for everyday tasks to over 1,000 lumens for outdoor use. Charge it. Disposable batteries can drain quickly and sometimes die in the drawer before you need that flashlight. Today's built-in rechargeable batteries last longer, Just be sure to keep the device charged, and are more environmentally friendly, creating less hazardous waste. Battery life varies, but a rechargeable LED flashlight generally can last from 4 to 27 hours, depending on the product and brightness. Or harness hand or sun power. A hand crank flashlight can be used for as long as you like. A few minutes of cranking will give you roughly 30 minutes of light. There are also solar powered options, which can store up to as many hours of light as other flashlights. Get a grip. Older flashlights were often made of smooth plastic. Find a newer one with a rubber grip or metal casing with texture for a better hold. The next articles are from Light the Way, which is from the live section of the upfront part of AARP magazine. Light the Way, bright ideas for a revival emergency flashlight. Today, finding a flashlight can be as easy as tapping a button on your smartphone. But when the power goes out, the last thing you want to drain is your phone's battery. So it is wise to have a flashlight on hand. And modern tech has made them more advanced. Here's what to look for. First, make it easy. The best options are ones with large, obvious buttons or knobs, comfortable grip, simple controls, says Brian Schoenfield, a store manager at a Lowe's in Charlotte, North Carolina. A simple rule of thumb is, pick a light that you can use while half asleep, in the dark, without reading instructions. Next, brightness matters. Older flashlights used incandescent bulbs, which had a fairly low, up to about 150 lumen count, or measure of brightness. LEDs can provide anywhere from 150 to 500 lumens you need for everyday tasks to over 1,000 lumens for outdoor use. Next, charge it. Disposable batteries can drain quickly and sometimes die in the drawer before you need that flashlight. Today's built-in rechargeable batteries last longer. Just be sure to keep the device charged and are more environmentally friendly, creating less hazardous waste. Battery life varies, but a rechargeable LED flashlight generally can last from 4 to 27 hours, depending on the product and brightness. Or harness hand or sun power. A hand crank flashlight can be used for as long as you like. A few minutes of cranking will give you roughly 30 minutes of light. There are also solar-powered options which can store up to as many hours of light as other flashlights. Get a grip. Older flashlights were often made of smooth plastic. Find a newer one with a rubber grip or a metal casing with a texture for better hold. And finally, is the best flashlight not a flashlight? Battery-powered and solar lanterns are becoming a more common part of emergency prep kits. They can light up a whole room while sitting on a flat surface, freeing up your hands for other tasks. They also usually have dimming capabilities, which can extend their battery life. The next upfront section deals with books. These are the latest crime novels, mysteries, and more. And I'm pleased to tell you that these books are available in audiobook format as well as in print format. Dark and Thrilling is the name of the article. And here are a few reviews. First article, Furious Violet by Saray Walker. In this tense thriller, Violet Shelley, a misanthropic Mountain Dew guzzling true crime author, is forever contending with the legacy of her late mother, a legendary poet who died when Violet, now 49, was a baby. When the stalker starts leaving creepy notes for Violet calling her mother, she sets out to find the culprit. Next book, Not a Word, by Linwood Barclay. Dark family secrets emerge after a man finds his father, a retired pharmaceutical exec, and a woman dead in their family home. It appears to be a murder-suicide, with his dad wielding the gun. But some things do not add up. Who is this woman, and why is his mother acting strangely? Barclay, a pro, keeps the take on fast-paced and gripping. Miss Marple returns. Best-selling thriller writer Lucy Foley channels Agatha Christie at the request of the legendary writer's estate in a new Miss Marple mystery, Murder at the Grand Alpine Hotel, set in the Swiss Alps. Foley tells AARP she tried to capture the spirit of the author's writing without creating a paint-by-numbers carbon copy of the way Christie wrote. Her edition, multiple points of view, and a glamorous escapist location. I really felt Miss Marple deserved another holiday. Why should Poirot have all the fun? Big Little Blockbusters. Lucy Moriarty's hotly anticipated sequel to Big Little Lies, titled Big Little Truths, is likely to create a splash across the success or an after of the star-studded, starring Nicole Kidman, Reese Witherspoon, HBO series based on that first bestseller. The main characters are now older. Their kids are high schoolers, and Madeline has a bunion that, God forbid, may require sensible shoes. This time they are drawn into a drama that follows a school principal receiving a severed finger in the mail. Finally, there's a new book by Tess Garrison called The Shadow Friends, a lighter option. This is the third Martini Club mystery starring retired CIA operative Maggie Byrd, Ingram Slocum, and pals. All fellow ex-spies wanting a quiet life in Maine, they are drawn into international intrigue when Ingram's former lover and colleague resurfaces along with threats from the past. Also of note are some nonfiction books. First is a memoir, A Guide to Open Water Life-Saving Lessons on Love, Care, and Survival by Virginia Eubanks. In the travel books, True North, On the Road to Canada by Paul Theroux. Next, a science book, The Vanishing Family, Love, Fate, and the Quest to End Dementia by Robert Colker. And another novel, American Hagwon by Min Jin Lee. That concludes the upfront section from the AARP magazine for August and September 2026. This is Joe signing out for today's edition. 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
1: Hello, I'm Tom Q. Gabb, and I am one of the new volunteers. I am now retired, having worked for nearly 40 years for the Social Security Administration and various offices around New England, but mostly in the Pioneer Valley. 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
2: Hello, I'm Jane Barish, and today I am reading feel-good articles from the September 21st, 2026 issue of Women's World magazine. First up, we are going to have the Solve It Yourself Mystery, Part 1. So listen carefully, see if you can find the clue that's embedded in the story, and we'll have the solution at the end of the recording. Here we go. This mystery is called A Neighborhood Diamond Caper by Alice Benson. Detective Linda Erickson raced up the path to a greenhouse, rang the bell, and the door flew open.
3: "You have to find out who did this," John Worthington said after introducing himself and his wife, Mabel.
2: His face, as round and red as an apple, looked distressed.
3: "The jewelry was stolen."
4: "Beautiful teardrop diamonds," Mabel said. "My favorite."
2: "Was it a burglar?" Linda asked.
4: "Someone smashed the back door. The floor was covered with glass."
2: Mabel crossed her arms.
4: "I bet it was Nancy from next door. I showed her the earrings, and she was jealous."
2: John nodded vigorously.
3: Maybe it was Rick Porter. I heard his landscaping business isn't doing well, so he probably needs money."
4: Oh, I wouldn't be surprised if it was our neighbor, Judy Schultz. I heard she thinks I'm stuck up.
2: Well, thanks for the tips. Linda went next door and introduced herself to Nancy Michaels, a middle-aged woman in a blue cardigan. There was a burglary on the block. Did you see anything? Nancy put a hand to her heart.
4: Oh, no. This neighborhood isn't as safe as it used to be.
2: Did you notice anyone unusual hanging around?
4: I was visiting with my sister, who was here all morning, so I haven't seen anything.
2: Linda knocked on Judy Schultz's door next. An older woman with gray hair answered.
5: A burglary, Judy said, after Linda explained why she was there. I can't believe it.
2: Have you seen anything strange?
5: I was gone most of the day, running errands. You know, I told them last month that having a glass door in the back wasn't safe. This just proves it.
2: Linda found Rick trimming a hedge.
6: I was working, he replied, when asked about his whereabouts.
5: I know the neighbors don't like me, but it doesn't mean that I steal things.
2: Linda knew it was time to make an arrest.
6: Okay, folks, who stole the jewelry? See if you can figure it out and wait for our solution at the end of the recording.
2: Next up, we have the My Guardian Angel article, and this one is called Comfort from a Sister. My sweet little sister, Lana, passed in 2006. Oh, how I loved her and miss her. Thoughts of our time together have often crossed my mind. We shared a bedroom when we were young, and we would stay up all night talking and laughing together. We were always very close. A couple of days after Lana's funeral, I had a dream that she was in front of me, and I was hugging her, crying and saying, I wish you were really here. I wish you were really here. There were actual tears in my eyes when I woke up. Recently, as I prepared to attend a meeting, an experience suddenly came to mind. A few years ago, I volunteered at a care center. One day, a new resident began sharing with me his knowledge of some of our old-time actors and actresses. One of them was Lana Turner, born on February 8, 1921, in Wallace, Idaho. My sister was named after her, I told him. He also shared that Lana had been discovered at a soda fountain in Idaho Falls, Idaho. I am from Idaho Falls, I told him. Thought to myself, why in the world has this experience been brought to mind? I then left my house to attend the meeting. I ended up sitting by a woman I didn't know. When I asked her what her name was, she said, Lana. I was surprised. I asked her to spell her name for me. L-A-N-A, she responded. That was my sister's name, I told her. She was named after Lana Turner. Then she said, wow, I was named after Lana Turner, too. I know my sister was with me that day. And that article was contributed by Carol Ann Lee from Salt Lake City, Utah. Next, we have an article from the Circle of Kindness section of the magazine, and this one is called His Heartfelt Surprise. Growing up, my oldest son's best friend was Eric. He spent lots of time at our house, and we love him like a son. After graduation, Eric decided to join the military. He was away for a while for training and other duties, so it was several years before we saw him again. When he came home from active duty, he and my son stopped by for a visit. After the two of them left, my son called. He said Eric wanted me to look by the microwave. My first thought was that maybe he had forgotten something on the counter. But when I looked, there was just an envelope there that just said, Mom.
6: I opened it, and it was a gift certificate to have a remote starter installed on my car. I called back and thanked him. I asked him why he gave me this gift. Eric said, "Because you deserve to have nice things done for you." Needless to say, I was exceedingly touched. This happened probably 25 years ago, and I still tear up when I think about his wonderful gift. This article was contributed by Pearl Butler from Williamstown, Vermont. Our next article is from the Power of Love section of the magazine, and it is called She Helps Lonely Widows Find New Hope. And it was written by Maggie Cady. After losing two husbands at a young age, Rachel Faulkner Brown discovered a powerful way to help other women heal and created a global sisterhood where no widow has to grieve alone. Susan Owens couldn't stop thinking about the 9 widows she'd met in her community in Birmingham, Alabama. Knowing they needed encouragement from someone who truly understood their pain, she called her friend Rachel Faulkner Brown. "Rachel, I don't know how to help them," Susan told her. "I think you need to come share your story with them and pray over them before you leave." Suzanne planned a special weekend complete with massages, dinner, and brunch. Rachel agreed and drove to Alabama from her home in Atlanta. After spending time together, listening to the women share their stories and praying over them, Rachel witnessed something remarkable. Many of the widows experienced healing simply from being together. Before that weekend, Rachel often found herself asking why she had endured so much heartbreak. At 23, she lost her first husband to an aneurysm. Tragedy struck again when her second husband, a U.S. Air Force pilot, died in a fighter jet accident, leaving Rachel a Gold Star widow raising 2 young children. But Suzanne's gathering helped her see things differently. "What else needs what I've learned through this pain?" Rachel asked herself for the first time. She had seen the healing that happened in Birmingham, and she knew it could happen again. Rachel returned home, convinced she needed to act. "I think I was born for this," she thought, as God stirred a passion in her heart. She reached out to 2 fellow widows who had built large social media followings by sharing their grief journeys. "Y'all get the people, I'll raise the money," Rachel told them. They shared on their social media platforms. Just 6 weeks later, widows from around the country flew to Rachel's hometown of Atlanta for a retreat unlike anything they had experienced before. Rachel opened her own home, filled bedrooms and even her children's bunk beds with guests. Friends offered their homes as well. They treated the women to meals, gifts, meaningful conversations, and a chance to connect. The retreat became the foundation for the nonprofit Never Alone Widows, neveralonewidows.com, which is dedicated to helping women navigate grief while finding hope and purpose again. Never Alone Widows has blossomed into a thriving ministry serving thousands of women. Today, they host retreats, conferences, local support groups, Bible studies, and online communities for women across the United States and around the world. One military widow told Rachel, "Knowing that I did not have to walk alone helped me find strength when the weight of loss felt especially heavy." Another widow shared, "For the first time, I was surrounded by women who truly understood and were also deeply rooted in their faith." Last year, Never Alone Widows hosted its largest gathering ever, with 550 widows attending a conference filled with encouragement, friendship, and faith. Looking back, Rachel is amazed by how far the ministry has come from that first weekend in Birmingham. "What gets me up every day is thinking about those who need what we're offering," says Rachel. "I'm so grateful
2: for the chance to help. Next, we have Everyday Hero, written by Bill Holton, and this one is captioned, "Her challenges inspired a mission to help thousands of others." When Lucy Graham was born with Down syndrome, her family vowed to help her shine. Today, her determination and creativity helped her find success. When she was in high school, Lucy Graham gave her class a PowerPoint presentation on living with Down syndrome, describing its physical effects, like digestive and heart issues. "That's why I needed open heart surgery when I was 13," she explained. When Lucy was born, doctors surprised Susan and Bob Graham with their daughter's diagnosis, and the Columbia, South Carolina couple didn't know anything about the genetic condition. "All we can do is try our best," Bob told his wife, and that's just what they did. With assistance from the state's BabyNet program, Lucy received therapies to help her walk and talk. Her big sister, Grace, also helped. The girls transformed their playroom into a classroom, with Grace the teacher and Lucy the eager student. At school, Lucy was mainstreamed, though her parents helped launch an in-class special ed program to personalize her curriculum. She was a cheerleader and played at her team on her church basketball team. After graduation, Lucy went to Clemson University. She lived in the dorms and attended the Clemson Life Program, learning independent skills like cooking and banking. "She's doing exceptionally well," her counselor, Sarah, told her folks. "She's wonderful with people. She's creative and loves working with her hands. She'd be a perfect candidate to start her own business making and selling jewelry." Soon, Lucy was beading bracelets, necklaces, and earrings. She named her business the Upside Down Collection to show the world the upside of living with Down syndrome. At first, Lucy sold her pieces in the dorms, but when a local coffee shop hosted a craft sale, parents drove up to surprise her. But it was Lucy who surprised them. "I sold $500 worth," she said. Lucy's parents helped her build a website, theupsidedowncollection.com, and along with area pop-up shops, she began taking online orders, packaging each with a handwritten note. "Enjoy your necklace. Thank you for ordering from me." Today at 30, Lucy lives independently in an apartment above her parents' garage. She sells at least 2,500 jewelry pieces every year and donates the proceeds to area special needs organizations. Lucy loves her business and treasures the many customer thank you letters she receives. "It makes me feel happy that people like what I do," she says. "I also like being able to give back to help others." Now let's return to the solve it yourself mystery. Do you think you've found the answer? Okay, here we go. During their chat, Judy noted that having a glass back door wasn't safe. Linda didn't mention how the burglar got into the house. Only the person who committed the crime would know that detail. When confronted, Judy confessed and returned the earrings. And that's it for this recording of the Feel Good articles from Women's World Magazine, September 21st, 2026 issue. I'm Jane Barish. 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
7: 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Small Changes, Big Results, October-November 2025 issue. Who needs an overhaul? You can get healthier, happier, and more fit, better rested, one step at a time, by Charlotte Hilton Anderson. You don't have to quit sugar, go vegan, or run a marathon to see real change in your health and well-being. Instead, science supports a go-small approach. Little actions done consistently are what create lasting change, says Wendy Wood, PhD, psychologist and author of Good Habits, Bad Habits. The secret? It's not willpower. It's not even goals. The best way to turn a small change into a powerful habit is not to focus on your motivation, the reasons why you want to do it, or your long-term goals, she says. Wait, what? Isn't motivation the whole point of New Year's resolutions? Aren't goals supposed to fuel us? That is what everyone thinks, but research has shown that making small alterations to the environment, the context in which you perform the behavior, is far more powerful. Goals aren't bad. They certainly have a purpose, but motivation only lasts for so long, she says.

0: 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The material being read is the copyright property of the publications being read. Access to this program is solely for persons who cannot read the original printed version due to a visual impairment or other disability. By continuing to listen, you confirm that you have such a condition.
1: Quiets overthinking and lifts your mood. One 2019 study called it a nature pill and found that even 20 to 30 minutes a day worked wonders. Side effects may include increased joy, accidental mindfulness, and smiling at squirrels. No coffee after noon. Those morning cups of Joe can last long into the evening. Caffeine has an average half-life of 5 hours, meaning that about 5 hours after consuming caffeine, half of it is still in your body. So continuing to drink coffee or caffeinated tea or soda into the afternoon or evening can keep you from falling asleep and reduce your total sleep time. Even in the morning, try not to overdo it. A 2025 study found that 400 milligrams of caffeine, about 4 cups of coffee, consumed as early as 12 hours before bedtime, significantly disrupted sleep. Set a bedtime alarm. You set an alarm to wake up, but if you really want to be better rested, set one to remind you to go to bed on time. A bedtime alarm is an easy way to stick to a regular schedule, which helps regulate your body's internal clock, not only improving sleep quality, but also helping your daytime run more smoothly too, according to a Massachusetts Institute of Technology study. Pack your bag the night before. Not a morning person, not a problem. Each evening, do one thing to set yourself up for success the next day, like prepping your overnight oats, checking your gym bag, or packing your lunch. This cognitive offloading makes the habit easier to do and has the added bonus of reducing nighttime anxiety. Wood swears by this trick for making sure she never misses a workout. I sometimes sleep in my running clothes, so all I have to do is put on my shoes and I'm out the door for my morning run. Cool down in bed. Crank your thermostat down a couple of degrees before bed and you'll get deeper and dreamier sleep. A 2023 systematic review found that folks who slept in cooler rooms got more deep sleep and more REM sleep than those sweating it out in warm rooms. 60 to 67 degrees seems to be the sweet spot. Your body naturally lowers its core temp by 1 to 2 degrees when it's time to snooze, so a chill room helps speed things along. Bonus, blanket burritos are even cozier when the room is brisk. Sit down to eat. If you're eating while standing or on the go, your body misses the I'm full memo. Sitting down helps you eat more mindfully, tune into hunger cues, and avoid overdoing it. A 2021 study found that simply sitting and paying attention while eating led to better portion control and fewer calories. Not to mention that it feels way more civilized than hovering over the sink with a granola bar. Meditate for a few minutes. Just 10 minutes of guided meditation can seriously dial down stress and anxiety, boost your focus, lift your mood, and help you sleep better, according to a study published by the British Journal of Health Psychology. And no, you don't need to sit on a mountaintop or chant. There are thousands of bite-sized meditations online. Just hit play, close your eyes, and let someone else do the guiding. If you fall asleep midway, naps are good for you too. Add workout snacks. Your body doesn't care if you squat in the gym. It just wants to move. Incorporating micro movements into your daily routine, like walking while on phone calls, doing squats during work breaks, or flamingoing on one foot while waiting in line, can add up to real workout, no gym clothes required. A 2025 study found that these mini movement bursts, sometimes called snacktivity, provide real improvements in fitness and metabolism. Go barefoot at home. Kicking off your shoes at home isn't just comfy, it's strength training for your feet. Walking barefoot strengthens the tiny stabilizer muscles in your feet, boosts your balance, reduces overuse

0: injuries to joints and wakes up the sensory receptors that help you move like a ninja or at least avoid stubbing your toe. A 2022 study found that barefoot walking indoors reduced the risk of falls, especially for older adults. If you prefer to wear shoes, try minimalist shoes, which are designed to mimic the experience of being barefoot. Wear socks to bed. Turns out cozy feet are kind of a big deal. One study found that people in socks fell asleep 7.5 minutes faster and slept 32 minutes longer. Switch to a standing desk. Sitting all day is so bad for you that some experts are calling it the new smoking. But don't ditch your desk job just yet. Alternating between sitting and standing during the day helps ease neck and shoulder pain and improves posture. A 2021 study found that people who use standing desks not only had fewer aches and more energy, but also were more productive overall. Follow the 60-60 rule for music. Love your playlist, your ears do too, just not at full blast for hours. The 60-60 rule is simple. Keep the volume under 60% and listen for no more than 60 minutes at a time. A 2025 study found that going over that limit significantly raised the risk of hearing damage, especially in higher frequencies, the ones that help you hear conversations. Kegel at stoplights. Red light, time to flex. Kegel exercises are simple pelvic floor exercises where you squeeze the muscles you'd use to stop the flow of urine. Just contract, hold for a few seconds, then release. No equipment is needed, and no one's the wiser. Regular practice can improve bladder control, reduce leaks. A literature review found that men and women who did Kegels consistently had stronger pelvic muscles and fewer symptoms of urinary incontinence. The exercises also help with posture and core strength. Get fiber at every meal. Fiber is your digestive system's BFF. Hitting at least 20 grams a day keeps things moving, tames blood sugar spikes, and feeds the good bugs in your gut, according to a literature review. Soluble fiber, think beans and avocado, slows digestion and helps with blood sugar control. Insoluble fiber, hello berries and chia seeds, keeps everything flowing. Your colon will thank you repeatedly. Take a walk after dinner. Instead of reaching for that cookie, head outside for a quick walk. Just 2 to 10 minutes of light movement after dinner can boost digestion, improve blood sugar control, and even support weight loss. A 2022 study found that even a short post-meal stroll helps lower blood glucose and enhances insulin sensitivity, especially if you do it within 30 minutes of eating. Banish screens from the bedroom. Phones, tablets, and TVs emit blue light, which messes with melatonin, your body's natural sleep hormone, and makes it harder to fall asleep. A 2024 study found that kids with screen-free bedrooms fell asleep earlier and woke up less during the night. And yes, the same biology applies to adults. Bonus, keeping your phone out of the bedroom also stops that first thing in the morning scroll spiral that can tank your mood and hijack your day before your feet touch the floor. Make your phone boring. Want to spend less time glued to your phone? Make it ugly. Switching your screen to grayscale strips away the shiny, colorful dopamine traps looking at you, red notification dots, making your phone less tempting. A 2023 study found that people in grayscale mode use their phones less and focus better because it's, let's be honest, Instagram just doesn't hit the same in black and white. Want to double down? Set app time limits so you can't doom scroll. Eat with chopsticks on small plates. Changing your meal setup can make eating less second nature, Wood says. Two research-proven ways to do this, grab some chopsticks and downsize your dishes. Stop. Chopsticks naturally slow your eating pace, allowing you to tell when you're full. Shrinking your plate helps you serve and eat less without noticing. Both tricks help you slow down, eat more mindfully, and cut calories without feeling as if you're trying. switch your toothbrushing hand. Brushing with your non-dominant hand might feel weird, but it's a brain-boosting move. A 2023 study found that doing simple tasks in new ways activates fresh neural pathways, improves coordination, and builds cognitive flexibility. Think of it as a mini workout for your brain, just with minty foam. Give someone a big hug. We're wired for connection, and nothing says I've got you like a good long hug. And while a quick squeeze is sweet, holding it for 20 seconds unlocks all the physical and mental benefits. Holding someone close for that long boosts oxytocin, the love hormone, and drops cortisol, the stress one. It's basically a natural mood stabilizer with bonus benefits like deeper connection, lower blood pressure, and warm and fuzzy feelings that last longer than your group chat high five emoji. Keep a gratitude journal. Each night, write down three things you're grateful for. This three good things habit, as it's known, has been shown to increase happiness, lower stress, and even ease symptoms of depression a bit, according to a 2020 meta-analysis, although the authors emphasize that those experience depression or anxiety should seek other interventions as well. Practicing gratitude helps your brain shift from focusing on the negative to recognizing all the good things happening in your world. Just as compound interest grows, wealth over time, small, consistent habits can lead to significant health improvements, Wood says. Start now by choosing one or two of these micro habits that resonate with you. Once you feel confident with these, stack similar habits for even greater benefits. Instead of trying to change everything or forcing yourself to do something you hate, focus on how can I make it easy to do and how can I make it enjoyable, Wood says. That's how you transform your life, one small change at a time.
1: 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I read Rolling Stone articles for Valley Eye Radio. So if you're interested in keeping up with music, politics, TV, culture, and more, tune in.
2: Hello, everyone. It's September 21st, and welcome to Good News on Voice Corps, where good news gets the spotlight. I'm your host, Pastor Aaron Lane. You know, in journalism, there is a saying, a kind of catchphrase, if you will, that says, if it bleeds, it leads. And what that means is that bad news is always kind of first. You know, we're hardwired. That's how we have been created, in order to see, you know, predators or anything that could harm us. So we look for the thing that's unusual, that's bad first. Well, on this program, we want to concentrate on the good. There are a ton of blessings to take account of and to take notice of. And that's really the difference between bad news and good news. Usually bad news is the breaking news. So we're going to start with noticing. That's how we're going to get good news. Noticing. You know, somebody notices a kid standing at the edge of a basketball court. Somebody notices that children entering foster care should not have to lose their brothers and sisters too. A medical team notices a possibility. A rescue team refuses to give up. A caretaker asks whether an old chimpanzee has to remain blind. A daughter hears one familiar voice in the radio traffic at a busy airport. A volunteer sees children waiting in a laundromat and thinks, huh, there ought to be books here. An Ohio town sees one of its own hurting and shows up. A scientist gets a call about a strange little cat and decides to look closer. So that's where we're going today. Stories about noticing, paying attention. Because good news often begins when somebody pays enough attention to see what might otherwise be missed. Let's dive right in. Story number one is the Buckeye who handed over the ball. Earlier this summer, Ohio State men's basketball team traveled to Puerto Rico for an exhibition games. During a public practice near Old San Juan, local children were invited to come onto the court and shoot baskets and meet some of the players. One boy named Donovan seemed a little unsure about joining in. Which, I mean, think about it. It's pretty understandable. If you're a kid and a Division I basketball player is standing in front of you, I mean, they're not just athletes, they're skyscrapers. Ohio State forward Amir Bynum is 6'8". That's right. Someone I know I could totally look up to. But Bynum noticed Donovan standing near his mother. He walked over and shook the boy's hand and handed him a basketball. No ceremony, no speech, just an invitation. Come on in. Soon, the boy who had been noticed standing at the edge of the court was now on the court with all the players. The next day, when the Buckeyes played an exhibition game, Donovan came back. And afterward, there was one player he especially wanted to see, Amir Bynum. Bynum later said that Donovan's mother told him her son had been waiting for that moment. And that's really where this story works, right? Bynum didn't launch a foundation or make a promise he could not keep. He saw a kid who was hesitant. He noticed him, and he made the first move. Sports keeps statistics for almost everything, you know, points, rebounds, assists, steals. There's no official category for making someone feel like they are belonging, like they are seen. Maybe there should be. Because that afternoon in Puerto Rico, Amir Bynum had at least one. And sometimes inclusion begins with something as simple as handing someone the ball. You're listening to Good News on VoiceCore, where good news gets the spotlight. I'm your host, Pastor Aaron Lane. That last story was courtesy of the Columbus Dispatch. And now we're going to move on to our second story. Christian Bale builds a place for siblings to stay together. Sometimes making room means handing over a basketball. Sometimes it means spending nearly two decades building actual rooms. Here's the story. In Palmdale, California, actor Christian Bale has helped open Together California, a village for brothers and sisters. That's right. The guy who played Batman in Batman Begins and The Dark Knight and The Dark Knight Rises has put together a wonderful place called Together California, a village for brothers and sisters. Its purpose is specific: to keep brothers and sisters together when they enter foster care. Children entering foster care are already facing enormous disruption. I mean, sometimes that includes separation from siblings because there's not a home available that can take everyone. Together California was designed around that idea. When it is safe and possible that the bond between siblings should be protected. The village includes 12 homes for foster families, along with two studio units that can be used by young adults transitioning out of foster care or by birth parents working toward reunification. There's also a shared space for education, recreation, and support. And this didn't happen overnight. It didn't happen quickly. The project followed roughly 18 years of planning and development. Did you hear me? 18 years. Wow. The part of a good news story we usually see is, you know, the ribbon cutting. We don't see so much about the fundraising, the meetings, the setbacks, the paperwork, and the years when somebody could reasonably say, "This is taking forever." But on September 9th, the ribbon was cut. Families are expected to begin moving in during October. And nobody involved is pretending buildings solve everything. Children in foster care need stable adults, good casework, schools, therapy, advocates, and whenever safely possible, the chance to be reunited with family. But a home can make some of that possible. A home is a place that says you belong here. And for brothers and sisters, this village was designed to serve. It can say something else too. You don't have to lose each other in order to find safety. After almost two decades, that is no longer an idea on paper. There are doors, bedrooms, kitchens, places to play, and soon, families inside. You're listening to Good News, where good news gets the spotlight. I'm your host, Pastor Aaron Lane. Thanks for being here today. And I want you to know, I'm sure you already noticed, but I brushed my teeth to be here today. Story number three. It's entitled Two Sisters Face to Face. Our first two stories are about keeping people from standing alone. And that brings us to St. Louis, where two little girls spent the first 2 years of their lives as close as two human beings could possibly be. Their names are Hayab and Wepto. They are twin sisters from Ethiopia, conjoined at the head, a condition called craniopagus, and it's exceptionally rare. The girls faced in opposite directions. They could hear one another. They could feel the other move, share every moment, but they could not turn and look into each other's faces. In March of last year, shortly after their first birthday, the girls traveled to SSM Health Cardinal Glennon Children's Hospital in St. Louis. What followed was nearly a year of preparation. Doctors mapped the girls' skulls, brains, and shared blood vessels. Specialists perform preliminary procedures and plan the final separation. Then, on February 24th, it began. The operation continued into the next day. That's right, you heard me correctly. 25 hours of surgery. The girls' brains were largely separate, but surgeons had to divide blood vessels and carefully address small areas where tissue was fused. And then, after nearly a full day in the operating room, there were two beds. Hayab on one side, and Wepto on the other. The hospital announced the successful separation this month after months of recovery. And careful wording matters. Their medical journey isn't finished. Wepto has additional skull reconstruction that's needed, and Hayab is expected to need a similar procedure. Both girls continue intensive rehabilitation. They're learning skills that were physically difficult or impossible when they were conjoined. Sitting independently, standing, walking, eating, speaking, playing, and playing with each other. Their doctors hope that when treatment allows, the sisters can eventually return home to Ethiopia. For their first 2 years, Hayab and Wepto knew each other's presence every second. But they had never simply looked at one another. Now they can. Two sisters, face to face, still together, just in an entirely new way. Story four is entitled Back to the Mountain. From a hospital where a team spent months preparing for one extraordinarily long and extraordinary day, we go to the mountains of northern England, where a runner spent 4 years working his way back toward an unfinished goal. His name is Tommy Price. In January 2022, Price was 26 years old and training in England's Lake District for the Bob Graham Round. The concept is simple. Now, just because the concept's simple doesn't mean it's easy. Roughly 66 miles of running, climbing 42 peaks, gaining about 27,000 feet of elevation, and do it all in under 24 hours. Whew! because apparently somebody looked at a marathon and thought, you know, I think this could use mountains. During a training run, conditions deteriorated. Freezing temperatures, wind, snow. Price developed profound hypothermia and went into cardiac arrest on Hall's Fell. Members of the mountain rescue unit reached him and found him showing no signs of life. His body temperature had fallen to just about 18 degrees Celsius, which is just about 64 degrees Fahrenheit. So, really low. The rescuers kept working. They started CPR. A Coast Guard helicopter carried him to Newcastle while mechanical CPR continued. At the hospital, doctors used an ECMO machine, ECMO, ECMO machine, to warm and oxygenate his blood. Price survived. 9 months later, he ran London Marathon to raise money for the rescue team that had saved him. That would be a perfectly good ending to this story, but apparently Tommy Price disagreed. The Bob Graham round was still unfinished. So, just on September 6th, that's right, just days ago, a little over weeks ago, 4 years after the accident, Price stood again at the starting point in Keswick. One of the rescuers who had helped save him, Johnny Holm, ran the opening leg with him. The first time those men shared that mountain, one was fighting to keep the other alive. And this time, they were running together. Price crossed all 42 peaks and returned to Keswick in 23 hours, 35 minutes. 25 minutes under the limit. Waiting near the finish was Dr. John Ferris, the mountain rescue doctor who had flown with him to the hospital 4 years earlier. Price describes his survival as a second chance, and he continues raising money for the volunteer team that gave him his life. There are stories about conquering mountains. This one, it's a bit different. Tommy Price already knew the mountain could beat him, but he went back anyway. And some of the people who made sure he had another chance were waiting at the finish line. You're listening to Good News right here on Voice Core, where good news gets the spotlight. I'm happy to be with you today. Thanks for coming. Hope you had a great weekend and watched some football or got to go outside. I know we're starting to lose a little bit of daylight every day. We're creeping towards a little more darkness, but get out there while the weather's good. And if it's raining, I, as a pastor, always say, walk wet in your baptism. Okay, story number 5 for today is entitled, Pierre Sees His Friends Again. Tommy Price's rescuers had to make a decision in terrible conditions. Keep going. Our next story is gentler, but it involves caregivers deciding that good enough was not good enough. At Chimp Haven in Louisiana lives a 54-year-old chimpanzee named Pierre. As Pierre aged, he developed cataracts. Eventually, Pierre became blind. His caregivers adapted. They used sound to help him navigate, changed the way they fed him, and added supports to places he liked to use regularly. And Pierre adapted too. He remained part of his social group. Other chimpanzees looked out for him. One companion, Tessa, became known for staying near Pierre while he ate, apparently discouraging any unauthorized banana transfers. That sounds like a great friendship. But Pierre's veterinary team began asking whether blindness had to be the final answer. Could Pierre have a cataract surgery? With a human patient, that's usually straightforward. With a chimpanzee, there's another problem. You cannot send him home with a sheet that says, use these eye drops twice a day. So, preparation took months. Using positive reinforcement, Pierre's caregivers taught him, while he was still blind, to voluntarily position his head and present his eyes so staff could examine him and give him medication. Then, a veterinary ophthalmologist removed the cataracts. It was the first cataract surgery performed on a resident at Chimp Haven. Within hours, Pierre was visually responding to a longtime caregiver. Within days, he was reunited with Jill, one of his close companions. Soon he was back with his larger social group. The published account doesn't give us an actual human-style eye chart result, so the careful way to say this is that the surgery restored useful, functional vision. For Pierre, that means faces, food, the spaces around him, the other chimpanzees in his group. After months of trusting hands he could not see, Pierre could look at those caregivers again. It took training, specialized veterinary care, patience, and a lot of eye drops. And apparently, a few friends willing to keep watch over your bananas. You're listening to Good News right here on VoiceCore, where good news gets the headlines, the spotlight, the first place in line. Story number 6 for us today is entitled Pops. From recognizing a face again, we move to recognizing a voice. And this may be the best accidental family reunion of the week. Kent Katnick is an airline pilot, and so is his daughter, Kenny. In fact, Kent taught Kenny to fly. Kenny says that her father's was probably the first voice she ever heard over an aircraft radio. Now, Kenny is 24 and a professional pilot herself. Earlier this month, father and daughter happened to be at Washington Dulles International Airport at the same time. They were not flying together. You know, different airplanes, different routes, different schedules. Kent was preparing a United flight to Munich. Kenny was preparing a United Express flight for Syracuse. Kent checked in over the radio. And somewhere else in the airport surface, Kenny heard the voice. She knew it immediately. "Pops?" she said. Her father answered. They figured out where the other was, wished each other safe travels, and tried to remain reasonably professional because this was an active airport frequency and not a family group chat. Then somebody asked Kent whether he was a proud father. He answered dryly that he was. Sort of. Part pilot discipline, part dad humor. Then came the question of real consequence. Was Kenny still on the family cell phone plan? By the way, the answer is yes, she was. The exchange spread online because underneath all the aviation language was something most parents recognize. A father heard his daughter doing the thing he taught her to do. Kenny decided in college that aviation would be her career. Her parents backed her. She is now a captain at a regional airline. And on a busy morning in one of America's largest airports, their paths crossed for just a moment, not at a gate, not at a restaurant, but on the radio. Dad headed for Germany and daughter headed for Syracuse. And for a few seconds, somewhere in between departure instructions and runway assignments, work became family. Also, Kenny, stay on the cell phone plan as long as they let you. I mean, that's just wise financial planning, right? You're listening to Good News on VoiceCore, where good news gets the spotlight. Thanks for being here today. Our next story brings us back to the state of Ohio. Not to an airport, not to a basketball court, but to a laundromat. Here's the story. In Wyoming, Ohio, just north of Cincinnati, four wire baskets hang on a wall of a local laundromat. inside are children's books. It's a simple invitation. Read it, love it, pass it on. The display was created by volunteer Janice Weiser as part of a Laundromat Library League. The idea is almost embarrassingly simple. Families spend a lot of time waiting in laundromats. And guess who comes along? The children. So why not put books there? The Laundromat Library League began after volunteers in Pennsylvania noticed children waiting while adults did laundry. They got permission from the laundromat owner, brought in donated books, and invited children to read them or take them home. The idea spread. The organization says its volunteer network now includes more than 200 locations and has distributed hundreds of thousands of books. Back in Wyoming, Ohio, Weiser checks the shelves every week or two. She clears out things that don't belong, brings in new books, and keeps the baskets full. Signs are posted in English and other languages. Research has found that when laundromats create dedicated reading and play spaces, children are more likely to engage in literacy activities while they wait. Nobody's claiming 4-wire baskets will solve America's literacy challenges, because they won't. But they don't have to solve everything to solve something. A child has 35 minutes to wait for the dryer. There's a book within reach, and that is something. A parent cannot get to the library this week. The child can take that book home. That's something. And when the program director returns and finds books missing because children took them, that's not a problem. That's actually the whole point. We spend a lot of time asking how to get people to the places where service are. This program asks the question backward. Where are the people already? Let's put books there. 4-wire baskets, some donated books, a few signs, and someone willing to keep showing up. Isn't that good news? I think so too. And that's why we have it on this program called Good News. That's now getting to the point where we're running out of time for this week's episode. So, because every story was different, we have many, many things to notice. A basketball player in Puerto Rico, brothers and sisters in foster care, 2 little girls from Ethiopia, a runner in the mountains, an aging chimpanzee, 2 pilots at Dulles Airport, and books in an Ohio laundromat. But the thread running through all the stories is noticing. Somebody saw the kid at the edge of the court. Somebody saw what sibling separation costs. A medical team saw possibility. Rescuers saw a man in the snow and refused to treat his story as finished. Caregivers saw another possibility for Pierre. A daughter recognized one voice among hundreds. A volunteer saw waiting time and turned it into reading time. Maybe that's one of the good things that good news teaches us. The world does not become better only through giant acts, but sometimes it becomes better because somebody notices. Someone sees you. So try to do that this week, would you? Try to look around and notice the good. And then say something about it. Share it with someone. Do something about it. Thanks again for spending this time here on Good News. I am your host, Pastor Aaron Lane, and this is Good News, where good news gets the spotlight. Until next time, may your heart be light and your news be good. Stay tuned for more great programming right here on VoiceCore, your audio access to the world.
0: Hi, I'm Linda. I will be reading a magazine article from Real Simple, June 2024 issue, Lavender, the Fragrant Herb has A Colorful History by Terry Barlin Bessie and Jessica Dunham. Lavender has long been a beloved flowering plant, not only for its looks and aroma, but also because of its distinct floral flavor in dishes and its well-documented antibacterial and calming properties. Believed to be first farmed and distilled for its oils in Arabia some 2,500 years ago, lavender is now a multi-million dollar industry. Let's take a look at the favorite herb through the ages. It's named after baths. Lavender is native to the Middle East and Mediterranean regions, where it still grows wild. The ancient Romans took advantage of it, and one of the earliest examples of people embracing its fragrance is in their daily routines, added lavender blossoms to their bath water. In fact, the word lavender comes from the Latin lavare, meaning to wash. It was used for medicine and love. Legend has it that 16th century French glove makers perfumed their wares with lavender to ward off cholera, and grave robbing thieves washed in the herb to avoid the plague. In Tudor England, 1485 to 1603, girls made lavender tea to spur visions of future husbands, and newlyweds stuffed buds into their mattresses to spark marital bliss. Queen Victoria made it trendy. In the late 1800s, she honored lavender distiller Sarah Sproules with the title of purveyor of lavender essence to the queen. Sproules became widely known for her lavender water, and as the herb's popularity grew in the English court, women all over the country started growing the herb as an ornamental plant. It launched aromatherapy. In the early 20th century, the chemist René Maurice Gadefoss burned his hand. He treated the burn with lavender oil, and after witnessing how fast the wound healed, he published a treatise on the medicinal use of essential oil and the possible therapies of aromatic plants, even coining the term aromatherapy. It's been in kitchens forever. Along with other culinary herbs like basil and sage, lavender is in the mint family, and people have added it to their dishes for centuries. Powdered lavender may even have been used as a food preservative in medieval times. Today, we still enjoy it in sweets, marinades, cocktails, and more.
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3: Welcome to Radio Eye's Diary of Science and Nature. Your reader is Kelly Taylor. I'll have stories on science and nature, but first, a reminder. Radio Eye is a reading service intended for people who are blind or have other disabilities that make it difficult to read printed material. From Scientific American, we have an article dated September 17th, and the headline is, "See the First New Species of Cat Discovered in More Than a Century." Deep in the Bolivian cloud forest, there stalks an utterly adorable beast. Smaller than a house cat and spotted like a leopard, the creature has long been known to local communities as a tilcayo, that's spelled T-I-L-C-A-Y-O. Scientists, however, have only just formally discovered it, marking the first new wildcat species to be identified in more than a century. The new species, Leopardus tilcayo, is a type of tiger cat, a group of small felines in the genus Leopardus that are native to South America. In a paper published on Thursday in Current Biology, the researchers identify five distinct species of tiger cats in South America, including the tilcayo. The discovery came by accident, said the study's co-lead author, Paulo Nogales Escoruns. A man had brought one of the kitties into the sanctuary that she volunteered at, and she noticed that it didn't quite match any existing tiger cat species. After a series of genetic tests, she and her team discovered the cat must be a new species. It had likely diverged from its closest tiger cat relative some 1.5 million years ago. The discovery of a new mammal, especially a cat, is rare. It's even more rare to find an entirely new species rather than a variation of a known species. The study analyzed the genomes of 38 cats, including 26 tiger cats, comprising, quote, the most complete genetic study yet, end quote, said the study's co-lead author Jonas Leskroot, an evolutionary ecologist at the University of Antwerp in Belgium. It's unclear how many Tilcayos are out there, and the authors have said that the study should be a catalyst for intensified conservation efforts across tiger cat species. Quote, describing a new cat species after more than 100 years shows how much we still have to learn about the biodiversity around us, but it also reminds us that we need to protect the youngest forests, which are home to so many species, including some we are only beginning to understand, said Nogales Ascaruns in a statement. Now let's turn to the Washington Post. And this article is headlined, This Far-Out Idea Could Enable Solar Panels to Work at Night, dated September 14th. In a laboratory amid Northern Virginia's sprawling data centers, a group of scientists is looking very far outside the box for a solution to overwhelmed power grids. They want to harness the sun's rays and shoot a kilometer-wide laser, they prefer the term power beam, down from satellites in space to solar panels on Earth. The idea is to overcome solar power's biggest weakness, that it stops working when there is no sunlight. If all goes according to plan, a big if, as this is a vision innovators and investors have been chasing for decades, those beams could turn the energy industry on its head. They would enable off-the-shelf solar panels to generate electricity even at night, and could more than triple the amount of energy produced by a conventional solar farm. As the scientists in Ashburn, Virginia, tinker with photovoltaic films, infrared rays, and heat-resistant metals, a large wall-mounted digital clock counts down toward January 2028. That's the deadline their four-year-old startup, Overview Energy, has imposed for beaming its first batch of power from space. Quote, we really believe that we are able to provide utility-scale power with this technology, said CEO Darko Filippi. He estimated that his company could supply a quarter of the new energy the United States will need over the next decade with no new construction on land. Not everyone is convinced that the answer is in the stars. Space solar energy has long been dismissed as too impractical, too dangerous, and too expensive. Quote, the technology may work, said Amory Lovins, a Stanford physicist and co-founder of the energy think tank RMI, but I have serious doubts the economics do, end quote. He said other technologies can produce abundant, even round-the-clock clean power for much cheaper. The outlook for the renegade space solar energy, though, has changed markedly in recent months. Like fusion power plants, tiny nuclear reactors, and other sci-fi-worthy ideas that were largely written off years ago, this one has come roaring back as tech companies and investors grasp for solutions to a power crunch that threatens to stymie the growth of artificial intelligence and chill the U.S. economy. Meta has signed a contract to secure the first gigawatt of capacity Overview helps generate for its data centers. Big solar manufacturers are scurrying to design new products that could be used by a growing constellation of firms looking to make energy in space with an array of technologies. The U.S. Department of Energy is invested in helping space solar startups and university labs speed up development. The science underpinning Overview's business plan dates back to NASA's study of power beaming in the 1970s as a possible solution to that era's energy crisis. The system would be built around thousands of satellites orbiting thousands of miles above Earth, collecting energy from uninterrupted sunlight and sending it down as invisible near-infrared light. Solar farms would be equipped with beacons that could guide a beam their way. A beam could be pointed toward any such beacon at any given time. And Overview would be able to constantly move power to areas most in need, as determined by its tech company and utility company clients. Overview's executives maintained that the beams would not be concentrated enough to be dangerous to humans on the ground. Quote, "If you can stand in the sun, you can stand under this," said Abdullah Al-Shakarich, the company's other CEO. Quote, "There is no chance this could be used as a weapon. We have military folks come, though, and sometimes they ask, can this be used as a weapon? The answer is always no," end quote. The executives say that by the mid-2030s, they could generate electricity at prices lower than the gas plants currently used to keep the power grid stable in times of high demand. It's a heady projection and one that draws some industry skepticism in the face of daunting engineering challenges and huge potential costs to make the technology operational. Building the satellites, each the size of roughly 2 football fields, and catapulting them into orbit would be a massive undertaking. Quote, "It is one thing to do some experiments with this technology," said Henry Hartsfield, research professor of space policy at George Washington University. "It is another to send lots of these things into space. There are real questions about whether the launch capability will be there," end quote. Company officials acknowledge that it will be expensive to generate the first megawatts of power that would come from the planned 2028 demonstration, but Overview is betting that launch costs would plummet over the next decade as companies such as SpaceX and its competitors vow they can accommodate an explosion of space-bound energy infrastructure. SpaceX itself is building factories to produce solar panels for use in orbit. Others in the space industry are not so confident about launch prices going down. They note that demand for satellite launches from all manner of industries is expected to soar. Hartsfield said he is also unconvinced that all safety questions have been answered. Quote, "Even if it is not meant to be used as a weapon, it could still interfere with communications or flight navigation or other things," he said. Meta is willing to bet the obstacles can be overcome. If the technology were to be a success, it could cure some of the company's biggest headaches. Silicon Valley firms are struggling to lock down the power they need to fuel data centers. Their plans for developing more capacity are meeting intensifying resistance in communities across the country, as the environmental impact and the costs associated with the AI build-out trigger a fierce backlash. The idea that the energy equivalent it takes to power enough large cities could be generated without building anything new on Earth is enticing. Quote, "Space solar has the potential to deliver uninterrupted energy to the grid by building on existing solar infrastructure. This means no new land, no fuel, and solar at night," says Nat Salstrom, Meta's Vice President of Energy and Sustainability. Some potential customers may prefer to wait to see if it all works out. For them, Al-Sharkarchi has a marketing line ready. Quote, "In our early years, we're only going to be able to provide this energy to a limited number of customers," he said. "If you are not in our queue today, then it will be a long time before you're able to see this energy. That's an advantage that you are ceding to the companies you are competing with," end quote. Overview is not the only option. It is among several space solar startups jockeying to show they can use space technology to produce clean energy at competitive prices. The methods of harnessing sun power vary widely. Some envision using it to power data centers floating in space. Quote, "The markets see space as the next growth area," said Danielle Merfield, Global Chief Technology Officer at Qcells, one of the largest solar panel manufacturers in the U.S. Quote, "Our investors are definitely expecting space will be the next frontier for solar," end quote. The company has entered a partnership with the Georgia Institute of Technology to advance space-based solar power research, and it has launched a new space solar research and development team in Atlanta. Quote, "There are still a lot of challenges for space solar, but we are also now seeing the pathway for solving them," said Ali Hajimiri, co-director of the Space-Based Solar Power Project at Caltech. He has been working for 13 years on satellite systems that would beam microwaves down to Earth. Microwaves can cut through clouds and precipitation in ways that overview's infrared lasers cannot. But there's a catch. They can't generate power through conventional solar panels already on the ground. Existing solar farms would need to be retrofitted entirely, adding to the project's potential cost. Ajumiri argues it can all be done economically, resulting in abundant electricity at prices competitive with energy from conventional technologies. The open question is whether existing technologies anchored to the Earth will be quicker than any space-based invention to solve the economic and environmental challenges unleashed by a worldwide surge in energy demand. The cost of storing solar and wind energy in giant industrial-scale batteries continues to plunge, Lovins said. At the same time, the solar industry is working with communities on designs that are more efficient, less land-intensive, and built to integrate with agricultural operations rather than displace farmland. Lovins suspects advancements in the batteries that turn solar energy from an unpredictable intermittent technology into one that can boast the reliability of coal or nuclear power could make space solar obsolete for creating energy on Earth before it even makes it into the mainstream. Like so many other advancements in energy, though, space solar is driven not just by cost and climate concerns. There is also the China factor. Beijing is rapidly scaling up its extraterrestrial solar energy industry, raising concern that this will become yet another crucial sector that was innovated here and then ceded to our rival. Such concerns are top of mind for the Trump administration, which a couple of weeks ago announced it would invest $12 million to accelerate product development at universities and space solar farms, or firms, rather. President Donald Trump has branded solar power part of the scam of the century, along with wind power. But as China races ahead with technologies that harness the sun's power from space, the Department of Energy has declared the promise of near-constant power from space-based solar, a development that could, quote, further the Trump administration's space superiority agenda, end quote. Now let's turn to BBC Wildlife. From September 21st, we have this story. It stretched a humongous 250 kilometers and blocked a mighty American river for 900 years. Then humans destroyed it, unleashing a disaster. Once upon a time, one of America's great rivers was completely blocked by fallen trees. But this wasn't just a minor obstruction. The log jam was at least 250 kilometers long and lasted an incredible 900 years. It was known as the Great Raft, and it posed a challenge to pioneers and politicians in North America. But when it was finally removed in the 19th century, the unintended consequences were drastic and are still being paid for today, not least by the native people who had learned to live with the Great Raft and depend on it for their livelihood. The Great Raft formed on the Red River, which was historically a tributary of the mighty Mississippi River. It was an incredibly dense, intricately entangled mass of timber, including cottonwood, cypress, and cedar, and other debris many meters deep that blocked the entire river, creating a massive natural dam. Though the older organic matter at the downstream end of the raft would decay and disintegrate, the entire structure was constantly replenished at a faster rate by fresh material arriving at the top end. Historical and geological evidence suggests that the Great Raft began forming around 1100 to 1200 AD, around the time of the Crusades. It may have begun due to an avulsion, a sudden change in the river's course due to climate change. This caused uprooted trees and chunks of riverbank to fall into the river and become the raft's building blocks. Over time, the raft became so dense it was possible to walk across it in any direction without getting your feet wet. The dam effect caused water levels to rise and silt to build up above and around the raft, creating raised riverbanks, slow-moving creeks and streams called bayous, and Cato Lake and Cross Lake, collectively the Great Raft Lakes. Instead of a single course, the river became a braided web of channels with vegetated islands. All of this created refuges for insects, amphibians, and fish, especially salmon. It was also home to innumerable wetland birds. For the native Cato people, the raft

0: This broadcast service is provided by Valley iRadio. The material being read is the copyright property of the publications being read. Access to this program is solely for persons who cannot read the original printed version due to a visual impairment or other disability. By continuing to listen, you confirm that you have such a condition.
1: Jefferson dispatched explorers to report on the logjam, but it wasn't until the 1830s that something was done. Visionary river engineer Captain Henry Miller Shreve was tasked with improving navigation, and despite delays in funding, began work in 1833. To remove the logjam, he invented the snag boat, a powerful double-hulled steam-powered vessel with massive lifting apparatus in its bow like a huge metal jaw. Dubbed Uncle Sam's Tooth Pullers, the snag boats worked at the bottom end of the logjam and by 1838 had removed much of the raft from the lower part of the river. It was hard, grim work, and Miller's team of 150 men were decimated by malaria, dysentery, and yellow fever. The town of Shreveport grew up around this time as a base for the work. Despite Shreve's success, Congress failed to fund ongoing maintenance, and within a few years, the logjam in the upper river had grown considerably. It became known as the Second Great Raft and was only removed in the 1870s by workers led by Lieutenant Eugene Woodruff, who deployed a new technology, dynamite. Woodruff's work was decisive, and the Red River became fully navigable. But the unforeseen consequences were dramatic and costly. Firstly, the loss of the Great Raft deprived the Cato people of their livelihood, and many settlements were abandoned. The Great Raft lakes shrank, and the communities that had built up around them, including Jefferson, Texas, were no longer economically viable. Vast, intricate, wildlife-rich wetlands were lost. Worse still, the massive increase in overall water flow from the Red River to the Mississippi meant that the Atchafalaya River, which acts as an outflow of the Mississippi and an aquatic shortcut to the Gulf of Mexico, began to receive more and more water. Soon it was feared the Great Mississippi would perform an avulsion and change course to the Atchafalaya, with devastating consequences for millions living downstream, such as in the city of New Orleans. To combat this, Congress approved the building of the Old River Control System, the ORCS, in the 1950s, a massive series of dams and sluices which control the flow of water between the Atchafalaya and the Mississippi. Maintaining a steady 30% to 70% division of water, respectively. But ORCS cost billions, and despite opening in 1963, continues to cost the American taxpayer a vast sum on a daily basis to battle the river's immense power. The removal of the Great Raft and the various negative outcomes reveals the expensive consequences of interfering with a complex natural system. More recently, scientists have found that rafts of debris and log jams were once common on many major river systems, including throughout Europe, and may be an entirely natural element of a river's life. While most of these are thought to have been removed by prehistoric communities, modern river management often includes adding woody debris to rivers to add ecological complexity and help control water flow and flooding. Now, USA Today has our next article, The Polar Vortex is Returning, What's Its Role for Winter? This is from September 23rd. The polar vortex is taking shape over the North Pole, and it is starting the season stronger than normal based on the latest sub-seasonal forecasts from the European Center for Medium-Range Weather Forecasts. That might sound like a recipe for a brutally cold winter. It isn't that simple. The latest models show the zonal winds surrounding the polar vortex strengthening through October, while NOAA is forecasting a very strong El Niño developing in the tropical Pacific, and the two atmospheric patterns could play a role in how the winter unfolds.

0: The polar vortex is a large-scale circulation of cold air and strong winds that forms high in the atmosphere over the Arctic each winter. When it is strong and stable, it can help keep the coldest Arctic air bottled up near the pole. When it weakens or becomes disrupted, some of that cold air can move south into the United States and other parts of the Northern Hemisphere. This year's vortex is strengthening in the stratosphere as temperatures fall over the North Pole. Forecasts show it becoming stronger than normal in late September, before trending closer to typical levels in October. The biggest question for winter is what happens after that. The polar vortex is a large-scale circulation of cold air and strong winds over the Arctic. During the Northern Hemisphere's cold season, most of the attention this time of year is on the stratospheric polar vortex, which forms high above the surface of the Arctic as the Arctic stratosphere cools. The circulation is strongest when the temperature difference between the cold polar region and warmer areas farther south becomes large. Think of the vortex as part of the atmosphere's system for containing Arctic air. When the circulation is strong and relatively stable, its winds can help keep cold air concentrated near the pole. When it becomes weaker, the atmosphere can become more favorable for Arctic air to move farther south. The effects are not automatic. A disrupted polar vortex does not mean every part of the U.S. will turn colder, and a strong vortex does not mean the country will stay warm. The polar vortex is getting stronger over the Arctic as Northern Hemisphere heads into fall. For now, that's not necessarily bad news for the U.S. A stronger, more stable polar vortex can help keep the Arctic's coldest air bottled up near the pole. The bigger winter question is whether that changes later in the season. The stratospheric polar vortex is developing normally for this time of year and currently somewhat stronger than average. Long-term forecasts show the vortex could weaken later in the winter, particularly around January and February. That potential shift is what meteorologists will be watching. When Arctic air meets moisture-rich storm systems, the combination can produce snowstorms and blizzards. This year, El Niño can help supply the moisture by strengthening the southern jet stream and steering more Pacific moisture into the U.S. A stronger than normal polar vortex in September is not a warning that winter will be unusually cold. In fact, a strong, stable vortex can help keep the coldest Arctic air farther north. The polar vortex naturally develops during late summer and fall as sunlight decreases over the Arctic. As that happens, stronger winds begin circulating around the polar region from west to east. These are called zonal winds, located about 10 to 30 miles above the North Pole, and they're one of the key measurements that meteorologists use to track the strength and organization of the vortex. Recent observations show the vortex strengthening as that seasonal cooling gets underway. NASA data analyzed in mid-September showed winds around 60 degrees north in the lower stratosphere running above their long-term averages for the date. The return and strengthening of those west-to-east winds are part of the normal seasonal development of the vortex. The latest European Center for Medium-Range Weather Forecasts shows the same general trend. In the latest forecast, the average winds strengthen through the fall, reaching roughly 30 meters per second around December, before weakening later in the winter, where the forecast becomes more uncertain. By late January, the average falls to roughly 17 to 20 meters per second, and in the late winter, it hovers around 10 to 15 meters per second. Some individual forecasts become much weaker and even dip below zero, which would indicate the wind's reversing direction. A reversal of those winds can be associated with a sudden stratospheric warming, a major disruption of the polar vortex. For now, the important signal is that the vortex is strengthening as it normally does during the fall. The bigger question is whether it remains strong through winter and becomes significantly weaker or disrupted later in the season. Well, that's all for today's Diary of Science and Nature. Your reader was Kelly Taylor. Now stay tuned for further programming on Radio Eye.
1: This is Heidi with a press release. This press release comes from the American Council of the Blind. New Speak For campaign for the ASAP Reauthorization Act. Recently, we announced the introduction of the All Stations Accessibility Program, ASAP Reauthorization Act of 2026, which would reauthorize federal funding for accessibility improvements to legacy public transit stations which predate the Americans with Disabilities Act. ACB supported the original legislation 5 years ago when it was passed as part of the bipartisan infrastructure law. We are proud to support this program's reauthorization through our newest Speak For campaign. And that's the end of the press release.
2: Hi, my name is Pat, and I've been reading for almost 10 years. I love to read. It's one of my favorite things in life to do. I started reading for Valley Eye shortly after my oldest son lost his sight almost 10 years ago. It was a way for me to give back and to help others who are also sight impaired. I hope you enjoy hearing us, our daily programs. I certainly enjoy bringing the news and maybe a few smiles to you as I read the Springfield Republican. Remember, you are listening to Valley Eye Radio.
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5: Welcome. This is Smithsonian, and I'm your reader, Julie, with the audio reading service at the Allen County Public Library in Fort Wayne, Indiana. Today I'll be reading from the September-October issue, copyright 2026, Smithsonian Institution. And now I'll begin with our first article entitled Rising with the Punches. 50 years since Rocky's first outing, America is still in his corner. This was written by Chris Cara. The opening image accompanying this article is a shadowed statue of Rocky. The background is black on the left, fading to white on the right. Rocky stands in the middle with his arms extending up. His body is heavily muscled, with biceps and pectorals defined. He is wearing boxing gloves and shorts with a wide elastic band. The crowd at Ohio's Richfield Coliseum erupted on March 24, 1975, as Chuck Wepner hit the ropes just 19 seconds short of the final bell. Few had expected the journeyman fighter to withstand a couple of rounds against Muhammad Ali, let alone come achingly close to surviving the full 15. With the wherewithal to knock the champion to the canvas at one point. Not long after watching the fight live in a Los Angeles movie theater via closed circuit, a young aspiring actor named Sylvester Stallone was moved to begin writing a screenplay. Completing his initial script in little more than 3 days, Stallone told the fictional story of Rocky Balboa, a backstreet boxer from Philadelphia who gets the opportunity to challenge the flamboyant heavyweight world champ Apollo Creed in an exhibition match during the United States Bicentennial. Stallone wrote the part of Rocky for himself, and to ensure that he played the lead, he rejected an offer for the film rights from United Artists, reportedly worth $360,000. The production company, wary of casting an unknown, ultimately paid Stallone a lower price, then greenlighted the movie with a shoestring budget of around $1 million. Upon its release in 1976, Rocky punched well above its weight, drawing more than $225 million at the box office. 50 years later, the scrappy hero remained shorthand for American grit. Like Wepler, Rocky had no realistic chance of winning his once-in-a-lifetime bout, yet his determination to go the distance saw him become one of cinema's favorite underdogs. Amid the economic malaise of the 1970s stagflation, Stallone's slurring, bloodied embodiment of working-class perseverance resonated with moviegoers and critics alike, earning 10 nominations at the 49th Academy Awards and winning 3, including Best Picture. The film was shot on location in less than a month, and director John G. Avildsen took a semi-guerrilla approach. Key scenes were filmed without permits, unsuspecting locals were used as extras, and the story played out among a largely unknown cast. Burgess Meredith as Rocky's cantankerous trainer, Mickey was the biggest name in the credits. This intimate, authentic feel, more akin to a sports documentary than to a scripted film, became one of the movie's greatest strengths. A 1977 New York Times article reported that many theater audiences treated the film almost as a live sporting event. They shouted for their hero, suffered vocally with each blow to his face, exulted when he got in a good punch, and cheered loudly when it was all over. Some viewers even came to conflate Rocky's underdog story with Stallone's astonishing real-life ascent from a chronically struggling actor to an Oscar-nominated star and screenwriter in about a year. But as Stallone told Vanity Fair in September 1990, "Rocky's not me. They're not responding to the politics and the beliefs of Sylvester Stallone. When they're cheering for Rocky. And when they're cheering for Rocky, they're cheering for themselves." Throughout the 6-film series, Stallone approached the title role with a gravitas few might expect. Ahead of Rocky III, he trained with legendary bodybuilder Franco Colombo and reportedly lowered his body fat levels to 2.8%, beneath the threshold deemed healthy. His physical daring went further still in Rocky IV. During filming, Stallone had the 240-pound martial artist Dolph Lundgren, playing Balboa's Soviet counterpart, Ivan Drago, punch him in the chest so hard it put him in intensive care for days. Half a century on, the trumpet fanfare of the film's theme, Bill Conti's Gonna Fly Now, remains a stirring anthem of determination, played from locker rooms to presidential campaign rallies. The Philadelphia Museum of Art may hold more than 240,000 objects, but its most recognizable artifact is a statue of Stallone as Rocky that has long enjoyed an iconic spot outside at the east entrance, where 72 stone steps, the terminus of Rocky's triumphant training run, endure as a pilgrimage for fans. In 2025, Philadelphia International Airport unveiled a 10-foot bronze statue of Rocky to greet arrivals to the city, recognizing that he's as vital a symbol for Philly as the Liberty Bell or the cheesesteak. The film critic Matt Zoller-Seitz has called the first Rocky as perfect a film as has ever been made, writing for RogerEbert.com in 2024 that the original 1976 Rocky has become part of the pop culture unconscious, holding its spot as tightly as Casablanca and It's a Wonderful Life. Rocky's career in the ring ended with a final outing in Rocky Balboa 2006, but the universe Stallone created continues to expand. The spin-off Creed series, following the exploits of Apollo's son Adonis, is now a franchise in its own right, with a 4th installment in development. To coincide with Rocky's 50th anniversary, Stallone will publish his memoir, appropriately titled The Steps, in September, and a biopic is set to follow in November. I Play Rocky, starring Anthony Esposito as Stallone, will chart the unconventional development of a movie legend. Though Rocky has now bowed out of the ongoing Creed franchise, his imprint endures. As the series star Michael B. Jordan has said, Stallone and Rocky's DNA is through this entire franchise. The underdog spirit, I think, connects the underdog in all of us. This first article was taken from the September-October 2026 issue of the Smithsonian Magazine. It was entitled Rising with the Punches and was written by Chris Cara. Following Rocky's story is another boxing story entitled Real Heels. Rocky's antagonists were larger than life, each defined an era. This was written by David J. Roth. Rocky II. Apollo Creed, Carl Weathers, kept his title belt in the first film, but in this sequel, Desperation, the champs for a more decisive win, Rocky's to make ends meet, pushes both to a brutal rematch. Apollo is Rocky's ultimate foil, charismatic, a little bored with success, and too quick to dismiss a working-class palooka. Rocky III. Despite Hulk Hogan's early turn in the film as a wrestler called Thunderlips, Rocky's real rival here is rising fighter James Clubber Lang, played by Mr. T. Real-life champs Joe Frazier and Ernie Shavers were considered for the role. The jacked, triumphant Rocky of the 1980s was very different from the hardscrabble 70s version, and Lang proved an appropriately cartoonish foe. Rocky IV. Rocky's most evil nemesis is Soviet champion Ivan Drago, Dolph Lundgren, who fatally injures Creed during an exhibition fight. Drago is a perfect villain for the late Cold War, precisely programmed to break Rocky. He pumps performance enhancers and obeys icy government handlers. Drago's afterlife is consequential. His dispatching of Creed provides the basis for Ryan Coogler and Michael B. Jordan's Creed franchise. Rocky Balboa. 3 decades after Rocky, the series comes full circle in 2006 with another long-shot bout against yet another champion who takes Rocky too lightly. This time, it's Mason the Line Dixon, played by former light heavyweight champ Antonio Trevor. The outcome is once again a split decision win for the title holder, but a moral victory for the eponymous People's Champ. This was written by Ben Crer. The first image is a photo taken in the cave of El Castillo in Spain. The wall of the cave is a light ivory color, lined with cracks and lined seams. The paintings were done in red ochre. The caption states that the paintings are a depiction of roof-like shapes from the Paleolithic era. Some of the drawings are rectangular with horizontal and vertical lines dividing them into sections. Others are a series of dots drawn close together forming long lines. 4 or 5 of these lines were drawn close together. Nowadays, the area that's known as the dark zone beyond the reach of natural light isn't so perilous. Cave bears went extinct more than 24,000 years ago, and El Castillo was outfitted with stairs and electric lighting for tourists in the 1950s. We passed through the first large chamber and turned down a passageway normally off-limits for visitors. We stopped to admire the so-called polychrome panel, or the panel of superimpositions, where many artists over thousands of years had crowded a wall with a mixture of hand stencils and outlines of animals in black charcoal and red, orange, and brown ochres, faded to varying degrees. I would have liked to press my own palm against a stencil and shake hands across more than 30,000 years, but of course, this is forbidden. For scholars, the wall is sacred. You can't touch anything, said the other archaeologist, Diego Garret, a professor at Spain's University of Cantabria. But obviously, for Paleolithic people, it was the contrary. They were in a close relationship with the walls. So close, in fact, that researchers from the Max Planck Institute were recently able to recover ancient human DNA from some decorated cave walls. And more about their experiences in the sites. Nowadays, no one dares to light a smoky torch or touch the walls in the delicate environment of a cave like El Castillo, so Garret was happy, around a decade ago, to find a cave near a crowded Basque beach whose only artwork was some recent graffiti. There was nothing of interest from an archaeological point of view, he said. The first time Garret lit a torch inside that cave, the flame illuminated only a dozen feet or so, and its flickering red light moved constantly and danced with shadow. It was a completely different experience from exploring a cave with the white beam of a flashlight. Cave art is not like a picture on the wall, he said. Other archaeologists, too, have turned their attention from drawings and etchings in isolation to other components of cave art, like lighting, placement, sound, and touch. Their research is revealing cave art to be far more dramatic and immersive than most of us appreciate when we see it in photographs, or even a film like Werner Herzog's Cave of Forgotten Dreams, a 2010 documentary about the Charret Cave, southern France. One pair of anthropologists called cave art a pre-echo of cinema, while another team compared it to modern installation art, which integrates the artist/viewer and their physical environment in a two-way relationship that was constantly changing. In their view, cognitive explanations for the origins of cave art have overlooked its sensual side. I wanted to get a feel for this in El Castillo. The theory is that artists made hand stencils for thousands of years before they began depicting animals. One of the cave's chambers was called the Ceiling of Hands. A decade ago, a British archaeologist named Paul Pettit and several colleagues analyzed the placement of handprints along the walls. They found that the stencils hadn't been slapped willy-nilly around the cave. The artists had carefully scrutinized the cave walls before making their marks. The majority of hand stencils were placed near a fissure or an undulation in the wall, often in a gripping position or in a concave curve. The placement of the stencils suggests the use of hands to steady the explorer, the team noted. Artists apparently maintain this close relationship with the walls of caves, even as they started to depict animals around 35,000 years ago. The next picture has the same ivory cave wall. It features stencils of handprints. It was possibly done by the forebears putting the pigments in their mouths, then spitting the paint out to stencil their hands. At the polychrome panel, Garrett and Palacio Perez used a laser pointer to help me discern the outlines of animals faded over the millennia. They occurred at different sizes and orientations against the wall, like the shapes left by cookie cutters in dough, but their placement was not as random as it seemed. Like the hands, many animals were placed carefully to incorporate natural features of the cave. A large bison's back seemed to bulge with muscles from a jut in the wall. Some researchers say that this rock surface suggests the animal, Palacio Perez told me. In other caves, artists used cracks in the walls to complete the antlers of elk and ridges to suggest the dorsal lines of horses. Animals sometimes seem to emerge from and recede into fissures, an effect that might have appeared almost animated in the moving shadows projected by a flickering torch. Modern viewers have long admired the way in which cave artists use natural features, but until recently, not many have considered how these natural features might have inspired the art itself. Pettit and the archaeologist Derek Hodgson have argued that the visual systems of Paleolithic hunters evolved to detect the outlines of large and partially obscured animals, and that this primed them to perceive animal-like shapes in the natural form of dark and disorienting caves. Izzy Wischer, an archaeologist at Aarhus University in Denmark, reached a similar conclusion. One's visual familiarity with certain stimuli, particular animals, faces, or objects, may shape the visual system to perceive ambiguous or fragmented stimuli as being evocative of familiar forms, she and colleagues wrote in 2023. Perhaps artists pressed into the darkest parts of caves to experience this confusion of the senses. They were not so much searching for blank canvases for their mental compositions as they were seeking to discover animal forms in dialogues with caves. The dark zone was not a lonely and lifeless place. It was filled with visions and encounters of which the art itself became a record. Pettit and Hodgson have called the dark zone a simulated hunting environment that provoked the kinds of images that human visual system was inclined to perceive. We continued through a long tunnel with more hand stencils and arrived in a large chamber whose central stalagmite featured the Bison Man, a bison that seemed to be walking like a person on its hind legs. Depictions of humans were rare in Paleolithic times, but some scholars have speculated that the figure could have represented a shaman wearing a hide. The artist had chiseled away at the stone to create three-dimensional texture, giving extra definition to the figure's knees and thighs, and some scholars believe he or she had also modified the top of the stalagmite to create a dramatic effect. Great shone his flashlight on the stalagmite, and a shadow that looked like a silhouette of a biped bison appeared on the rear cave wall. Great moved the flashlight, and the shadow figure seemed to walk. Pettit wrote that there was no clearer example of the interaction between cave topography, shadow, and art in the Paleolithic use of deep caves. But Great wasn't sure that effect was intentional. His flashlight made a far-reaching beam of light, but a 10-foot circle of flickering torchlight might not have been powerful enough to create the same projection. Torches aren't allowed in El Castillo to avoid blackening the walls, but Great said debate might be settled another way. We could light a torch in the computer and solve this problem with virtual reality. Great often uses digital reconstructions of caves to answer these kinds of questions, and Wisher published a paper in 2023 using virtual reality to simulate torchlight in another cave called Las Menendez on the same hill as El Castillo. I told Great that the projected shadow seemed to me too bison-like to be accidental. The cave suggests a lot of things, he said with a shrug. We left the chamber and ducked again off the pathway into a tiny alcove that was so low we had to stoop. The archaeologist wanted to show me a work of art dubbed The Mask of El Castillo. The mask was on a curtain of rock that hung from the ceiling and was naturally sized and shaped like a bison's head. The artist had painted only a black circle to suggest an eye and a black dash to suggest a nostril. It's like the head of a bison coming out of the wall, Palacio Perez pointed out. Of all the figurative art I'd seen, it was the simplest, just two black markings, yet the most evocative. It felt as though the bison itself were waiting for visitors so he could give advice or take confession. The work summoned a presence. It required no mind-altering substances, only the natural gropings of the human senses, an intimate encounter with space and stone. The artwork may have been private, but the artist was not alone. Let's go next to From Bison to Byron. Evidence from Paleolithic art shows how humanity evolved to make a great cognitive leap. This was written by Angela Serrator. When our prehistoric counterparts crawled deep into caves to create art on the walls, many researchers agree those early humans were also leaving evidence of a profound moment in the human mind's evolution, the emergence of abstract thought. A painted bison, however rudimentary, is a symbol, a representation of something not physically present. Creating and understanding symbols requires the ability to think beyond the here and now, connecting lines on a wall to the shape of a living, breathing creature outside the cave. Today, much of my mind is contained within my mobile phone, the modern equivalent to a painted animal or carved figurine for an Ice Age hunter-gatherer, says Stephen Mithen, an archaeologist at the University of Reading in England and the author of The Prehistory of the Mind, The Singing Neanderthals and the Language Puzzle, among other titles. As Mithen and many others see it, when humans developed the capacity to depict images of their world, they were also strengthening their ability to think in categories, what we now call abstract thought. Ice Age people, he says, used paintings and carvings as cognitive anchors for ideas that were otherwise difficult to remember, share, or process. Mithen explains, earlier humans, whether Homo sapiens or other species, such as the Neanderthals, never mastered this trick of extending their powers of thought by using material objects, constraining them to live in a world without abstract ideas. With cognitive and cultural evolution, sharing knowledge became easier to sustain and pass down to future generations. The figurative art of cave painting took the externalization of ideas and information to an unprecedented level, Mithun says, one not exceeded until the invention of writing many thousands of years later. We're going to switch topics now and go to Leaders of the Pack. A bustle of innovations beginning after the Civil War resulted in this back-to-school standby. This was written by Katja Senjel. There are two images at the top of this article. One is a line drawing of a Civil War soldier done in cobalt blue. The soldier is wearing a slouch cap, uniform jacket, and pants, and is carrying a sword. The prominent feature is the knapsack worn on his back. It features supports that doubles as tent poles. The second line drawing is of a knapsack and is done in red. There are many straps with buckles and a flap over the opening at the top. A hip support holds the poles that extend to the top of the bag. Two additional straps go over the shoulders. Now to the article. Humans have been carting things on our backs in wraps of some kind, at least since we began using tools, around 2 million years ago, and we have always sought ways to make the load more comfortable. The oldest known backpack ever discovered, in the Alps on the border between Austria and Italy, employed two narrow wooden boards and a hazel rod for a frame. The contraption dates to around 3,300 BC and is credited to Atsi the Iceman, a glacier mummy unearthed alongside it in 1991. But what we recognize as a backpack is much newer. In 1865, Henry Clay Merriam led a regiment of Black Union troops in an attack against Fort Blakely, a Confederate stronghold in Alabama. His deeds in this final battle of the Civil War earned him a Medal of Honor for conspicuous gallantry. Afterward, the lieutenant colonel had an epiphany. It was burdensome to carry both a knapsack, a pack with shoulder straps but no frame for internal support, and a haversack, a shoulder bag containing his rations. Based on his time carrying gear for the Army, Merriam devised a solution. A boxy canvas pack with room for socks, a quart of water, a shaving kit, and a deck of cards, plus a compartment for rations and a case at the bottom. Sheet metal braces form the bag's frame and could double as tent poles at night. In his 1878 patent, Merriam explained that the design helps soldiers by lessening the weight to be carried and at the same time disposing it more uniformly and leaving the body of the soldier freer and less hampered by straps and other fastenings. The tent poles were especially inventive, but improvements were still to be made. In 1882, Camille Poirier, owner of a shoe shop in Duluth, Minnesota, used a canvas design with a head strap to carry a canoe and pack simultaneously, a priority in the land of 10,000 lakes. He also devised a further strap that held an umbrella to shade hikers. An early advertisement breathlessly urged readers to hit the trail with a sack that has made history in the northern wilds. Marketed to the fast-growing number of recreational outdoorsmen, the style proved both popular and enduring, with Poirier or Duluth pack is still produced today. Further refinements followed. After Norwegian outdoorsman Ole F. Bergen created a curved metal frame to a backpack in 1909, his country's armed forces adopted his packs, and the legendary Norwegian explorer and mountaineer Roald Amundsen took one on a South Pole expedition. Lloyd F. Nelson drew inspiration from the packs carried by Inuit as he encountered while hiking across Alaska to stake a land claim. In 1922, he crafted the original Trapper Nelson, a canvas bag with a detachable wood frame and steel pins. The modern backpack began to take its true shape in the 1930s after Jerry Cunningham, a mountaineer who went on to serve with the 10th Mountain Division, added zippered compartments for easy access while rock climbing. Cunningham switched to manufacturing nylon models in 1967. That same year, Murray McCrory established JanSport with his girlfriend, Jan Lewis, offering nylon packs with lightweight aluminum frames. The skiing and mountaineering packs proved popular with college students looking for a way to keep their books dry in rainy Seattle, where JanSport had set up shop. The lighter frames produced by Cunningham and by JanSport transformed those packs from a mountaineering accessory to an essential back-to-school item. Styles may change. Recycled materials and USB charging ports are trending. Fans of flair can buy models with a sparkle and glitter finish, but the backpack remains invaluable to any and all wanderers. Around 450 million are sold globally each year, roughly the total number of iPods sold anywhere, ever, a stunning testament to the backpack's ability to adapt. Our next story is Mantle of Greatness. One of the most valuable baseball cards in history offers a portal to a golden age. The first paragraph of this story describes the Mickey Mantle card featured at the beginning of this story. He stands before a cloudless sky that's more teal than blue, staring off behind you into the distance. He's a hale American teenager outdoors in a Yankees hat, but that background color, like the banana yellow of the bat on his shoulder, feels otherworldly. Appropriately, a star-lined marquee surrounds his name near the bottom of the image. Mickey Mantle's matinee idol face glows in the Arizona sun. The black-and-white photo was taken during spring training in Mantle's rookie season, 1951. Topps Chewing Gum Company colorized and printed it the following year as the company sought to corner a new market. Early baseball cards were created in the late 19th century by tobacco companies, which inserted cardboard representations of baseball players in their cigarette and loose tobacco packs to help the boxes keep their shape. By the 1930s, companies were producing packs of standalone cards that cost 1 cent and included sticks of gum to sweeten the card's appeal for children. As baseball's popularity grew in the post-war era, Topps saw a growth opportunity. The company began selling its own line of cards and made small innovations that turned these paper advertisements into something a youngster might want to collect and treasure. The company's cards debuted in 1952 with brighter colors and a larger surface area than previous cards, plus team logos and player statistics on the back. The Topps features remained an industry standard to this day. This 1952 Mantle card hit stores before Mantle was a household name, and though Topps' first run of cards sold out that year, the majority of Major League Baseball players were released in other groups throughout the season. Sales dwindled, and the final group, which included this image, wasn't a roaring success. Boxes upon boxes of unsold product returned to a Brooklyn warehouse where whole sets of cards, Mantle was number 311 of 407, sat untouched for nearly a decade. In 1960, the company decided it needed the storage space, so a Topps employee reportedly took hundreds of boxes out on a barge and dumped them in the Atlantic Ocean. Supposedly, the card's resulting scarcity is what made number 311 so coveted in the years after Mantle became a national hero later that decade. But scarcity alone doesn't explain why the 1952 card became one of the highest valued pieces of sports memorabilia in history, selling at auction for a then record $12.6 million in 2022. This Mantle card is more than a collectible. It became a stand-in for the glory years of mid-century baseball and a metonym for mid-century U.S. optimism, as much as Gene Kelly's exuberant dancing in 1951's An American in Paris. More than 1,000 of these cards may exist today in varying conditions. One well-preserved specimen lives in the Roland S. Korda collection of sports and trading cards at the Smithsonian's National Museum of American History. And curator Eric Gents says that number 311's reputation is a product of cultural timing as much as any innate value. Its price and popularity are a function of the youngsters who created the demand. The fans of the 1950s and 60s built the commodities market in the 80s, Gents says. These kids grew up and decided to connect with their childhood or their identities based around their interest in sports. Mantle, a three-time MVP who helped the world's most famous team win 7 World Series and was named to 20 All-Star games, definitely represents that era in a way that other players don't. The 1952 Mantle image speaks to nostalgists for other reasons. Gents notes that the 1950s was an era of massive transition, whether by watching movies on television, listening to long-playing records on stereo systems, or reading novels as cheap pocketbooks. Americans mark the decade by bringing their interests into their homes and making them part of everyday life. Baseball, too, could now be watched on TV, and before jerseys and hats became common merchandising, Topps cards were the first widespread collectible items for fans. That was really a turning point, Gent says. This audience of children all had this kind of shared experience for the first time, as they studied statistics and traded for their favorite players. You no longer needed to buy a ticket or see a game live to feel like you were part of a community of fans. Young, handsome, and athletic, Mickey Mantle embodied this optimistic age in other ways as well. He was wildly famous and revered, but he predated the intense scrutiny that athletes began to face a generation later. As the decades progressed, Mantle, despite his well-known excesses, came to signify a purer era in sports, a time before corporate ownership, steroid scandals, or obsessive media coverage of players' every on- and off-field move. I think kids really idolized athletes then in a way that perhaps we don't today, because we all see them as human, Gent says. And Topps number 311 remains such a valuable totem, not least because it evokes this golden age. It depicts a legendary player still on the cusp of greatness. Mantle played into his late 30s and abused alcohol for decades before dying relatively young at age 63. But here he is still the picture of youthful potential. He's colorized to electric effect, like John Ford's Technicolor Westerns of the time, or like another contemporaneous icon, Superman. Our next title is This, period, Changes, period, Everything, period. A new book argues it was the gold rush that set modernity into motion. This was written by Lydia Kiesling. On January 24, 1848, a carpenter named James Marshall found a nugget of gold while building a mill in the foothills of the Sierra Nevada. This moment started the gold rush that would bring thousands to the territory known as California. In The Rush, California Gold, The Civil War, and the Making of the Modern World, the latest book by prolific historian Nathaniel Philbrick, Marshall's discovery is a decisive historical moment, sending a fledgling nation hurtling toward a reckoning not only with slavery, but with its geographic immensity. The Smithsonian holds a nugget, above, thought to be the first discovered by Marshall. The photo of this first nugget, found by James Marshall, is at the top of the story. It is now in the possession of the Smithsonian. The gold nugget is a rough oval shape with uneven edges. It is colored light to dark gold. The surface is uneven with an up and down appearance. Back to the story. The Rush is built on an enormous body of existing scholarship, and Philbrick synthesizes this research into a lively and accessible narrative. California was a highly disputed land when Marshall made his fateful find, poised to tip the balance between the Union's 15 enslaving and 15 free states. Philbrick neatly evokes the politics, people, and technologies that animated the period. He refers to the era's collective technological and cultural accelerations as the rush, and invokes this force as a catalyst for events as disparate as the Civil War and the advent of moving pictures. Life in California, Philbrick argues, could be cruel and unforgiving, but it was also filled with excitement, promise, and, if you were a white American, immense freedom. As Philbrick introduces us to the future barons who planned the Central Pacific Line, he also reports on the lives of the Chinese workers who built the railway under intolerable conditions. Alongside politicians who maneuvered the Union into civil war, we meet outsiders who managed to drive events, including Mary Ellen Pleasant, a black entrepreneur who built a laundry empire in San Francisco and funded abolitionist causes. Reportedly, she even posed as a jockey to travel to Virginia plantations to spread word of John Brown's planned raid on Harper's Ferry. As Philbrick describes the era's personalities, vast wealth, racial violence, and deep contradictions, he underlines their echoes in our own time. Californians in the 19th century, he writes, wrestled with a question that Americans are still asking today. Just who are we? The book's final chapter, Palo Alto, links the events of the rush to the technological boom of Silicon Valley and offers a partial and foreboding answer to the question. Like it or not, Philbrick observes, we are all passengers on a hurtling train. We're going to change the source of our articles now to SmithsonianMag.com. Also copyright 2026, Smithsonian Institution. Our first article is The Story Behind Milton Glaser's I Heart NY More Than Ever 9/11 Logo. This was written by Marlene Solly, Senior Associate Digital Editor, History. In the aftermath of 9/11, Milton Glaser, creator of the I Love NY logo, declared that he loved New York City more than ever. The graphic designer revamped his world-famous emblem in response to the September 11, 2001 terrorist attacks. The updated design underscored the city's resilience in the face of tragedy. The first photo in this article was taken on the streets of New York City. There are yellow taxis in the background as well as other traffic. A man is holding a newspaper in front of his face in the foreground. The entire front page of the Daily News features the updated I Love NY logo. There are five lines of print. The top line says I and is followed by a distinct red heart. In the bottom left side of the heart is a small dark smear. Line 2 says NY. Line 3 says more. Line 4 says than, and line 5 says ever. All print is in capital letters. To the story. 8 days after 9/11, a familiar image greeted New Yorkers picking up a copy of the Daily News, the city's self-proclaimed hometown newspaper. Emblazoned on the front page was Milton Glaser's I Heart NY logo, but as readers realized when unfolding the issue, the artist had made some changes to his ubiquitous design. It now proclaimed that Glaser loved New York City more than ever, with a bruise added to the red heart for emphasis. In the same way that we feel more deeply toward a loved one who has been hurt, all of us suddenly realized how deeply we felt about this city, Glaser later told art director and journalist Stephen Heller. A confident giant is hard to love. A vulnerable one is not. An American graphic designer, also known for creating an iconic 1966 illustration of Bob Dylan, Glaser came up with his I Heart NY More Than Ever variant shortly after the September 11, 2001 terrorist attacks on the United States. Like all of us, I felt the need to respond to this incomprehensible tragedy, he said to Heller. I woke up with the words and image completely formed in my mind. 25 years after 9/11, iHeartNY More Than Ever, serves as a poignant reminder of how New Yorkers came together in the aftermath of the destruction of the World Trade Center. Glaser was compelled to reach out and offer a statement to the city's residents that, in spite of the tragedy, they still had each other. Dan Bates, studio manager at Milton Glaser, Inc., tells Smithsonian Magazine, "The updated logo was a declaration that the people and the affection they have for the city and one another endures." Glaser debuted the original iHeartNY design in 1977 as part of an advertising campaign for New York State. Governor Hugh Leo Carey had averted New York City's bankruptcy crisis, but rising crime rates and a recent garbage strike continued to cloud the public's view of the Big Apple. State officials had nothing to help New York's tourist program. No posters, no maps for gas stations, no bumper stickers for taxis, and no money to make such things, advertising executive Mary Wells Lawrence wrote in her 2002 memoir. "It was love for New York that brought Milton to our offices with a batch of posters." Glaser's initial proposal sandwiched the phrase, "I love New York," inside two diamonds. But he soon came up with a different design. Writing on an envelope during a taxi ride in 1976, the artist scrawled, "I Heart NY," on a single line in red crayon. His concept sketch is now housed in the collections of the Museum of Modern Art. A revised version launched the following year with "I Heart," now stacked atop NY. It becomes much more of a shape, much stronger visually than if it were running horizontally, says Ellen Lupton, a curator emerita at Cooper Hewitt Smithsonian Design Museum. Glaser's font choice, American Typewriter, also adds to the design's overall visual impact. "This whole logo would not be as nice if it were Helvetica," Lupton tells Smithsonian. Glaser was seemingly under the impression that the ad campaign would run for just 2 weeks. Instead, iHeartNY became the most talked about and successful tourism program in the nation. As Chris Lowry, CEO of Chase Design Group, told Adweek in 2017, the logo emerged as really the world's first emoji. In a diverse, multicultural city like New York, anyone who saw it instantly knew what it meant. Now to a yellow sidebar. Need to know Milton Glaser's legacy. Number one, according to Lupton, Glaser is one of the most recognizable names in the design world, revered by graphic designers for helping to shift the center of the industry from Europe to New York. Number two, over a nearly seven-decade career, Glaser designed whimsical, eye-catching album covers, book jackets, promotional posters, magazine covers, logos, and more. He also co-founded New York Magazine. Back to the story. New York State's Department of Economic Development holds the iHeartNY trademark and is zealous in its pursuit of vendors who use the design without license. As of 2011, official merchandise bearing the logo brought in an estimated $30 million annually, and the state earned more than $1 million in licensing fees each year. None of this revenue went into Glaser's pocket during his lifetime, but he didn't seem to bear any resentment over the situation. "The truth is, I have enough money to live the life I want to live," he told the Village Voice in 2011. "I don't think about how it would be if I had another couple million. I have no needs that are not being fulfilled." Glaser did, however, run afoul of the state agency when sharing his iHeartNY More Than Ever design. Initially, the artist asserted that the state has no interest in using this variation of the logo, feeling that anything that acknowledges the 9/11 event might be interpreted as a sign of weakness. Speaking with the Village Voice a decade later, Glaser said that the state threatened to sue me for infringing on the copyright. A lifelong New Yorker, Glaser was deeply affected by the attacks on his city. Except for the period he studied in Italy, he was thoroughly a New York creature, illustrator and colleague Mirko Ilk told Quartz in 2021. Everything that mattered to him was here. The designer also had a personal connection to the World Trade Center. He designed much of the decor at Windows on the World, a restaurant complex that occupied the North Tower's 106th and 107th floors.

0: 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The material being read is the copyright property of the publications being read. Access to this program is solely for persons who cannot read the original printed version due to a visual impairment or other disability. By continuing to listen, you confirm that you have such a condition.
1: New Yorkers are the strength of their community and urging them to donate to charities supporting those affected by the attacks. A small line of text at the bottom of the page read, "Be generous. Your city needs you. This poster is not for sale." Glazer also collaborated with WNYC to raise funds to restore the radio station's antenna, which was damaged during the attacks. Listeners who sent in a donation received a free poster, an arrangement that netted WNYC $190,000. Bates says that the I Heart NY More Than Ever campaign was illustrative of Glazer's ongoing commitment to connectedness. Shortly before his death in June 2020, at age 91, the designer embarked on what would be his final project, a colorful reimagining of the word together, with each letter given its own distinct style, created in response to the divisiveness of the COVID-19 pandemic, Bates adds. As Glazer told the New York Times a few weeks before he died, "All we can do is have this sense that we are not alone." Well, that's all the time we have for today. This has been Julie with Smithsonian. I hope you've enjoyed today's reading from the audio reading service at the Allen County Public Library.
2: Hello, this is Dondi with Valley Eye Radio. I am reading an article that comes from the APH Connect Center. This article and others like it can be found on their website. This is a checklist for choosing a senior living community. Choosing a senior living community is a significant decision that impacts comfort, safety, and overall quality of life. For individuals who are blind or low vision, there are additional considerations to keep in mind. Age-related vision changes are common, and communities that thoughtfully plan for accessibility can make a tremendous difference in supporting independence and dignity. This checklist provides practical guidance to help individuals and families assess a potential community. It can also serve as a resource for staff and planners to ensure the environment, services, and policies are inclusive of people with vision loss. Environmental barriers. The physical design of a building plays a critical role in safety and orientation. Certain layouts or finishes can make it harder for individuals with low vision to navigate confidently. When visiting a potential community, pay attention to whether any of the following barriers exist: hallways that intersect at odd angles, large open spaces with few landmarks, which complicate wayfinding and cause echoing sounds, multiple sets of elevators that may be easily confused, high gloss floors that create glare, low and or uneven lighting in common areas, stairwells, and hallways, throw rugs or waxed slippery flooring, patterned carpeting that creates visual clutter, low-lying furniture such as coffee tables, windows without glare control. Environmental designs that promote functional vision and safety. On the other hand, thoughtful design choices can make a space much more accessible. Look for communities that incorporate features such as the following: flooring and baseboards with color and or texture contrast, well-marked curbs and the edges of steps, dimmer switches, low-gloss surfaces, and window coverings to control glare, high contrast large print and braille signage, color contrasting light switches, door trim, and handrails, contrasting furniture in public areas, mailboxes with large print or tactile markings placed in well-lit areas, elevators equipped with braille, large print signage, and voice instructions for arrival, departure, and floors, well-marked, easy-to-identify room or apartment doors to recognize one's room, staff knowledge,

0: The knowledge and training of staff greatly influence whether residents who are blind or low vision feel supported. Consider asking the following. Do staff members understand vision loss? Are they familiar with local rehab services and able to make referrals? Do they know and provide human guide techniques if requested? Does the administration have a clear source for ongoing training to equip staff with knowledge of blindness and low vision? The dining area and services. Dining experiences are a central part of community living. Meals should be both accessible and enjoyable. Ask about practices as well as specific accommodations, such as the following. Are residents encouraged to eat in a shared dining area, and is assistance available to get there? Can meals be delivered to individual rooms if desired? Is glare control possible in dining spaces? Do tables, chairs, dishes, and table surfaces offer good color contrast? Is food served cafeteria style or restaurant style, and how is assistance provided? Are menus available in large print or read aloud by staff? Is the wait staff trained to assist individuals who are blind or low vision, including identifying foods and describing plate placement? Do staff place glasses, bowls, and utensils consistently in the same spots? Vision-related services. Beyond meals and housing, communities should consider enrichment opportunities and support for daily living. Look into whether the community provides the following. Access to talking books, electronic magnifiers, accessible computers, or large print books with accessible and accessible games. Assistance with residents' own assistive devices. A large print activity schedule with high contrast or schedules in alternative formats such as audio. A low vision support group or willingness to start one. Recreation equipment marked with tactile dots for ease of use. 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Regarding individual living areas, residents' private spaces should balance comfort and accessibility. 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Large print or braille numbers and contrasting door frames for easy identification. Contrasting floors, walls, and furniture for clear visual separation. 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Lighting options, including nightlights, and blinds or rheostats to control glare. Strong contrast in bathrooms between floors, fixtures, and grab bars. 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Appliances marked with tactile controls for ease of use. Staff trained to avoid moving personal belongings and to provide clear, simple directions when needed. Regarding transportation services, safe, reliable transportation is essential for independence. When considering a community, ask the following. Are accessible vehicles available for appointments, shopping, and outings? If so, are there any mileage restrictions, such as only transporting within a certain radius for needs? Is public transportation nearby and accessible? Have transportation staff been trained in human guide techniques? In conclusion, the senior living community that meets your needs should support independence, safety, and a high quality of life for residents who are blind or low vision. By paying attention to the physical environment, staff training, services, and accommodations, families can make more confident decisions. Communities that prioritize accessibility not only benefit individuals with low vision, but also create safer and more welcoming spaces for all residents. This is Dondi with Valley Eye Radio. I think this is very important information to know. I hope you have a wonderful rest of your day, and I'll be back another time. Bye-bye.
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4: Hello and welcome to the Funny Pages. My name's Greg Conroy. This is brought to you by the good folks at Mind's Eye Organization. Let's get started. Non sequitur. Bob, Joe's brother, who's an attorney, is in his office, the sign on which reads, Bob Pyle, Attorney at Law. Bob's looking at his iPad when his phone rings. It's his niece, Danae, the little dark-haired girl. You recall that she just received her report card and is afraid of how her father, Joe, may react. Can you get me a special master to keep my stuff away from my father's prying eyes? Bob's thinking, let me guess. Meanwhile, Danae is in bed, and sitting next to her is her imaginary friend, the pony, Lucy. And she's looking at her phone. Bob says, you got your report card? Danae replies, oh, yeah, Uncle Bob, and it's the best. The text box reads, to be legally continued. So this is the first time I've seen Uncle Bob involved with his niece about something covert. After all, he's a dead ringer for former U.S. President Richard Milhouse Nixon. Lola. Cecil, who is Lola's eccentric friend, is in Lola's favorite coffee place, and he's wearing a Roman centurion helmet. He's holding a giant super soaker water gun. Etta, Lola's best friend, and Lola herself are sitting at the back table when Etta asks, oh good grief, what's with Cecil? Lola, he's afraid of the robot clown uprising. Etta, and he's going to defeat them with a super soaker? Lola explains, well, they're powerless when their mascara runs. Cecil's a nut job. Oh, I'm sorry, that's uncharitable. Eccentric. Marmaduke. The big dog is with Billy and his friends as they are engaging in a snowball fight. Both sides have built snow forts, and they're throwing snowballs at each other. Marmaduke is grabbing snowballs from the pile of Billy's team. Billy shouts, hey, Marmaduke, stop eating our snowballs. Ziggy. Our little friend is watching television, and from the TV we hear, according to a new government study, anyone who doesn't believe in government studies is a conspiracy nut. Garfield. Our favorite feline is on the sofa, watching television, as he's thinking, all the critics hated this movie. They called it sophomoric and raunchy. In the next frame, John has joined Garfield on the sofa while eating some popcorn out of a bowl. Garfield smiles and looks at us, thinking, so you know it's got to be good. Baby Blues. Zoe is at the skating rink, where she's trying to learn ice skating. She's thinking, okay, I can do this. Smooth gliding movements. Suddenly, she's out of control and flailing her arms. Her mother, Wanda, is watching when she remarks, Zoe, you are graceful as a swan, to which Zoe sarcastically answers, let's not insult the birds, Mom. Pickles. Earl walks through the front door of his daughter's house, and he asks, where's Nelson? I thought I'd take him to the park. Sylvia answers, he's in his room, Dad. I told him he couldn't go outside until he cleans it up, and in the next frame, she continues, I think he's a little overwhelmed. Would you go in and give him a little direction? Earl replies, sure. In the final frame, Earl peeks into his grandson's room and notes that it is indeed a mess. Various items are on the floor, and the room is generally untidy, including food on the carpeting. Earl remarks, "Try east to west, son. If that doesn't work, try north to south." Earl, I didn't think that's what Sylvia was referring to. Pearls before swine. Rat is sitting on the exam table at the doctor's office while the doctor is looking at his clipboard. The doctor tells Rat, "I'm afraid your blood pressure and cholesterol are both high. You'll have to make some changes to your diet." Rat replies, "What changes?" Doctor, "Since proper nutrition can sometimes be a little confusing, I've made a chart to make it easier for my patients." The doctor holds up a whiteboard with a message that reads, "Everything you like, equal sign, gone." In the final frame, Rat is talking to Pig at the bar when Rat announces, "There's a reason people avoid the doctor." Zits. You'll recall that Hector and Jeremy have been co-owners of a vintage VW bus, but now they have to sell. Inside the house, Jeremy's parents are talking. His mother, Connie, tells her husband, "He's out there with the van again." The dad, "Yep." In the second frame, Jeremy is shown in the driveway hugging the VW bus. He's been torn about selling it, even though his parents and his girlfriend, Sarah, have been encouraging him to sell the junker. As he's hugging the van, a heart emoji cracked in half is shown hovering above his head. Aww. Connie points out to her husband, "He's never hugged me like that." The dad replies, "Well, maybe if you backfired more often." Okay. Family Circus. PJ, the baby, is on top of Daddy's shoulders and half asleep. His eyes are closed and he has a frown on his face. Dolly looks at her daddy and points out, "Daddy, I think PJ is getting shoulder sick." Rhymes with orange. The text box reads, "The Peak, P-E-A-K." The comic consists of one frame, showing a gingerbread man with a backpack and holding a walking stick as he walks up the side of a hill. At the top of the hill is the mouth of a cave, and in front of the cave opening on the ground is a fortune cookie. Part of the fortune paper is visible at the cookie's opening. Mutts. Earl the dog and Mooch the cat are surprised to see a penguin in their yard. You remember the penguin was flying from the Antarctic, and he made it all the way to where Mooch and Earl are. Mooch asks, "You said you flew here?" The penguin, "Yes." Mooch replies, "But I don't believe penguins can fly." The penguin replies, "I know, but I do." Macanudo. Henrietta, the little girl wearing the blue dress, is with her black cat, Fellini, and they're looking up at the clouds. When a cloud floats by that resembles a hat, Henrietta announces, "Hat." Fellini opines, "Cloud." A second cloud appears, and she points out, "Pig," while Fellini asserts, "Cloud." Yet a third cloud comes by when Henrietta announces, "Airplane." But Fellini continues to insist, "Cloud." Henrietta, "Imagination isn't your strong suit, is it?" Fellini replies, "Over there, another cloud." Hi, and Lois. Lois asks her husband, "Hi, has anyone seen my reading glasses?" Hi looks at her and shakes his head. In the final frame, Trixie is shown wearing the sunglasses that are indeed way too large for her face when she announces, "I found them." Dustin. Helen, Dustin's mother, who is the host of a call-in radio show, is sitting at a microphone and console in a radio studio. Helen, "Today we're talking about insanely stupid things your spouse does and how to deal with them." Helen continues, "We welcome Lola to the program." You may recall Helen has been chastising Dustin's 52-year-old father about his wish to revisit his halcyon days of track and field in high school by enrolling in a pole vaulting class. Helen is just dead set against it because Ed is too old and out of shape. So one of Helen's listeners is commenting, "I think my husband wants to have an affair." Helen asks, "I'm so sorry, Lola. You say you think he's having an affair? Tell me, what makes you suspicious?" The caller replies, "Well, last night I caught Enrique sending a photo to some chick on Match.com." Now, I have to remind you that Helen and Ed have been arguing. She posted her dating profile on Match.com, and received a like from someone named Enrique. But she was only making a point, wasn't going to follow through, but still, Helen is trying to show that she can do silly things too. Helen replies to Lola, well, I don't think that's likely to go anywhere. Lola replies, oh, I agree, Helen. I saw her profile and she's way too old. Helen just smiles. Blondie. Dagwood and Blondie are sitting in their respective easy chairs in the living room. You might recall the orientation in their living room. Dagwood's chair always faces the TV, and the back of Blondie's chair bumps up against his, and she faces the opposite way. Not sure why the late Chick Young drew it that way, but it's always been that way. Blondie. Greg and Laura Flam invited us over for shrimp scampi again this Saturday night. Dagwood. Oh, no. Did you tell them we already had plans for Saturday night? Blondie. I didn't have time to come up with an excuse that quickly, honey. Dagwood. Are we expected to bring the shrimp scampi again? Blondie. Yes, and an avocado salad. Pizarro. We're in the frozen tundra, where a snowman is wearing a Hawaiian shirt and holding a tiki cocktail cup. He's wearing a straw hat and sunglasses, with the usual carrot nose, of course. And he's talking to a female snow person. She has a flower attached in her hair, and she's wearing a flowered dress. The text box reads, Polar Cosplay, or Costume Play. As the snowman approaches her, he asks, Aloha, can I buy you a Mai Tai? In denial, I would say. Beetle Bailey. Private Zero shows up at Miss Buxley's office. She is General Halftrack's secretary. Zero hands her a box. Zero, I finished sharpening your pencils, Miss Buxley. He is smitten by her, by the way. Miss Buxley replies, Thank you, Zero. And then she asks, You sharpen the erasers, too? Zero replies, I was kind of on a roll. The other coast. Two men are walking in the park. One is dressed in plaid pants with a yellow sweater, while the other is wearing a suit and blue slacks with a scarf around his neck. The fellow with the scarf has a dog on a leash. The dog's got a piece of tree branch in his mouth. The first man says, Your dog looks ridiculous walking around with that stick in his mouth. Then the dog is thinking, Like you don't look stupid wandering around with a coffee cup in your hand? I wonder what dogs think on a regular basis. Duplex. Eno Camino is napping on the sofa, wearing a white t-shirt and some blue boxers, when Fang, the yellow dog, approaches. Fang, I guess you're going to spend the whole new year being lazy? Eno, lazy is such an ugly word. I prefer vertically challenged. Gravel. Ralph walks by the closet door in the hallway, and he hears bump, bump, bump, bump, whirr, whirr, bump, bump. He opens the door, and out comes the robo-vacuum cleaner. Ralph says to the vacuum, Did Mommy accidentally shut you in there again? Honeybunch, Ralph's wife, is standing behind Ralph and the vacuum as she rolls her eyes at both of them. Deflocked. Mamet the sheep enters his mother's kitchen. She is off frame, however. Mamet remarks, Hi, Mom. I haven't seen you in a few weeks. What's new? Mom replies, again from off frame, Well, I have this ache in my back. All my book club friends are terribly sick, and I can't figure out how to use my new toaster. Mamet just stares at her. In the final frame, Mamet strolls into his house and encounters a roommate, Cobb, the tall dog, who asks Mamet, You faked a heart attack? Mamet replies, It was heading toward a long day. That's horrible. But that's Mamet. Non sequitur. We know that Danae, the dark-haired girl, and her Uncle Bob Pyle, who remarkably resembles the late U.S. President Richard Milhouse Nixon, are planning something covert. She has just received her report card that's not very good. In the first frame, Danae is running up the steps to Bob's office, where a sign reads, Bob Pyle, Attorney at Law. She walks into the office and stands on his desk as Uncle Bob asks her, So, bad report card, eh? Danae, yeah, obviously the school's grading system is corrupt. So I want to sue them and be declared an honor roll student. Uncle Bob replies, Okay, what have I always told you about the law and personal responsibility? Danae thinks about that and then replies, I always go for the deep pockets. Bob, right. We'll go after the state for a big out-of-court settlement. All this to get her grades changed. Lola, our favorite senior citizen, is in her easy chair as she's approached by her grandson, Sammy. Lola, hello, Sammy boy. Get over here. She grabs him and gives him a big hug so that his eyes are almost popping out. In the final frame, Sammy is walking with his girlfriend, Leanne. And Leanne asks, how did you hurt your arm? Sammy is thinking, don't say crushed by a 78-year-old. Marmaduke, the big dog is eating food out of a bucket, and Billy, the little boy who lives with Marmaduke, remarks to a friend, for someone who hates vacuum cleaners, Marmaduke sure knows how to suck in the kibble. Ziggy, our diminutive friend is looking out a window in our direction, and he points out, the good old days must have been before my time. Poor little Ziggy. Garfield, our favorite feline is frowning when suddenly, in the second frame, he burps. Burp. The word burp, B-U-R-P, is in large letters above his head, but it's upside down. In the final frame, he smiles at us while thinking, that was good upside down kick. The Argyle sweater. A sloth, who's the boss, is interviewing another sloth for a job. The boss is sitting behind a desk in a nice office. The boss asks, where do you see yourself in 5 years? The interviewee replies, the parking garage, but that's if I leave right now. Baby Blues. Wanda is speaking to another woman who is a coach at an ice skating rink, where Zoe is trying to learn how to ice skate. But Zoe is not having a great time of it. Wanda, coach, how do you think Zoe is doing? The coach replies, well, there's a real possibility. Suddenly, Zoe roars by and appears to be out of control, violently flailing her arms on the ice as she hits the wall and falls across it. The coach continues her sentence that she may survive the first lesson. Zoe is stuck on the wall when she asks, a little help. Oh, been there, done that. Pickles. Earl is sitting on the back stoop with his grandson, Nelson. When Earl asks, are you hungry? Nelson, yeah. Earl, well, Grandma's not here. What should we do? Nelson, I don't know. Earl replies, I guess we'll just have to whip up something ourselves. They go back into the kitchen, where Earl looks in the refrigerator and explains to Nelson, well, if we had some bacon, we could have some bacon and eggs, if we had some eggs. Pearls before swine. Pig is talking to a man in a suit and wearing a bow tie and dark glasses. He has a shaved head. The sign on the wall in back reads, Casino. Pig, hi, I just put some money into one of your slot machines and it totally ripped me off. The man replies, watch it, pal, we don't rip off anyone. Pig, yeah, but you did. You stole my money. The man replies, that does it. Now you'll be sleeping with the fishes. In the final frame, Pig is in bed with three fish under the covers. Pig wakes up and remarks, it's not as bad as they made it sound. Zitz. A bald man is in the driveway at Jeremy's house. He's writing a check while Jeremy and Hector look on. You may recall they finally found a buyer who offered them $25,000. This is the guy. Meanwhile, as they are standing there, in the background, a very large 18-wheeler truck is barreling down on the van, which is parked in the street behind them. The truck sounds his horn, bronk, as Jeremy says, I hope you love the van as much as we have. Hector also points out, and don't forget about the wonky parking brake. Oh, my goodness. We can see what's coming. Family Circus. Mommy is reading a book to Jeffy. The name of the book is The Story of Adam and Eve. Jeffy, could the snake really talk, Mommy, or was it like one of the Muppets? Out of the mouth of babes. Rhymes with Orange. The text box reads, Vacation. A man and a woman are at the beach watching the waves go in and out. Although the ocean is a very pretty blue-green, the waves are becoming higher with white caps. The husband, who is wearing headphones, remarks, "It's too choppy. I need my calming sea sounds." The woman just looks at him. Mutts, you recall the penguin that has flown a great distance when he encounters Earl the dog and Mooch the cat. Those two are very surprised he flew from Antarctica because penguins don't fly. The penguin explains, "Sure I can fly. I just flap my wings real hard." And then he demonstrates. As he indeed flaps his tiny wings, he lifts off the ground about 2 inches. The penguin, "And voila, I'm flying." Mooch is so surprised, and he replies, "But 2 inches off the ground?" In the final frame, the penguin flies away, still about 2 inches off the ground. Mooch asks, "What kind of flying is that?" The penguin replies, "Breathtaking." That's cute. Macanudo. It's a star-filled night with a clear sky, complete with a full moon and a glow from the horizon because they're in the Antarctic. Two penguins standing on a nearby iceberg are chatting. One says to the other, "Boy, the day that snowflake falls, hold on to your hat." He's referring to the moon, which he thinks is a giant snowflake. "Hi, I'm Lois. Ditto, one of the twins, is outside making a snowman, and the snowman appears a little scary. He is holding his arms out in a threatening manner. He also wears a big frown, no hat, a bald head with dark eyebrows, and a carrot nose. Ditto asks his mother, who's been watching him build this, "How do you like my zombie snowman?" Lois replies, "Very scary." Ditto asks, "Have you noticed there is less traffic on our street?" Dustin. Ed, Dustin's dad, is pulling out some sweaters from his dresser drawer, and he says to his son, "I really don't know what to wear for this." You recall Ed is heading for a pole vaulting lesson to recapture his high school track and field glory days. Dustin, "Well, you'll be running holding onto a pole." Ed continues, "Catapulting myself many feet into the air." Dustin, "Right. So something loose-fitting and inexpensive." In the final frame, Dustin continues, "That you won't mind the paramedics cutting off of you." Ed continues, "Et tu, Dustin?" In other words, you agree with your mother that this is a bad idea? Blondie. Dagwood and Blondie's teenage son is sitting at the kitchen table drinking a cup of coffee while talking to his father. Alexander. "So, you ever get a song stuck in your head that just won't go away?" Dagwood. "Sure, Alex, I guess." Alexander. "Think of the worst song you've ever heard and see if it gets stuck in your head." In the final frame, Dagwood is singing at the top of his lungs in his carpool car. 99 bottles of beer on the wall, 99 bottles of beer. The two carpoolers in the back seat, Claudia and Dwitzel, appear distressed. Herb Woodley, Dagwood's best friend and carpool driver, asks, "Mind if I turn on the radio?" Bizarro. The genie of the magic lamp is on a massage table where a masseuse is working on his back. The masseuse remarks, "Aren't wishes usually granted for rubbing a lamp?" Beetle Bailey. Private Zero and Private Beetle Bailey are walking through the snow-covered Camp Swampy. Zero, "I smell spring in the air already." Beetle, "You know, that's just from the laundry building," as they walk by it. Other Coast. Coco, the black and white dog, is sitting and staring at the front door while thinking, "Come on, Dad, we're late for our morning walk." Then the dad lets him out, and he runs and exclaims, "I hope I'm not too late." In the final frame, Coco's owner is walking on the sidewalk while Coco is next to a nearby tree thinking, "Aw, it's already been sniffed out." Duplex. Eno Camino is at the kitchen table with Fang, the yellow dog, who is writing something on a sheet of paper. Eno is reciting, "And in closing, I'd like to thank the editors of your newspaper for running my letter and allowing me to speak out on such important issues." In the second frame, Eno takes a sip of coffee and asks, "Did you get all that?" Fang replies, "I think so." Eno, "Read it back to me." Fang, "Blah, blah, blah, blah, blah, blah, blah, blah, blah." Travel. The robo-vacuum is sitting on top of the counter next to the household personal computerized assistant, also known as Alexa. Ralph walks by, and he notices the two computerized units are lit up. They appear to be communicating with each other. As he strolls by, Ralph gives them the side eye. In the final frame, Alexis points out, "As I was saying, sometimes I malfunction on purpose in hopes that they'll exchange me for a blender." Deflocked. Cobb, the tall dog, and Mammoth, the sheep, are out back at the fallen log where they like to hang out. Cobb, "How are your New Year's resolutions going?" Mammoth replies, "Terrible. I gave them all up because I realized that self-improvement is nothing more than a long, drawn-out session of self-torture." Cobb rolls his eyes and points out, "But at least the torture would finally be pointing in the right direction." Mammoth looks at him and points his finger and says, "Misery should never be a solitary exercise." Non sequitur. Joe Pyle is sitting in his easy chair reading the newspaper when his daughter, Danae, saunters by. "Joe, where'd you go, Danae?" Danae replies, "To see Uncle Bob." He says hi and also said, "Don't worry." You may remember Joe's brother, Danae's uncle, is an attorney who looks suspiciously like former President Richard Milhouse Nixon. Joe replies, "Worry about what?" Danae retorts, "I'm not at liberty to divulge that information due to attorney-client confidentiality." She walks by her father with a sly smile. Joe replies, a bit perturbed, "Okay, you know I'm your father, right?" Danae, okay, I'll make sure you get a piece of the action." So, I guess there's something's up between her and Uncle Bob. Lola. Ray, Lola's grown son, is walking with Lola herself outside, and Ray asks, "Mother, what are you doing?" Lola, "I'm in a snowball fight with Pinocchio." They come upon a hedge that has a wooden nose protruding from the bushes. So silly. Marmaduke. The big dog is on a stage at the school, and the teacher is on a stool with a script in her lap. This is a school play, and a little girl points to Marmaduke and asks, "How come he always gets to play the dog?" Duh. You're listening to The Funny Pages. My name's Greg Conroy. This is brought to you by the folks at Mind's Eye Organization. Ziggy. An elderly man with a suit is sitting in a chair in a room that displays a psychiatrist's license on the wall. The man asks Ziggy, who is lying on a psychiatrist's couch, "I'm afraid we won't have time to discuss why you feel everyone talks down to you. The big end is already on the 12. Garfield. Our favorite feline is at the backyard fence, talking to his girlfriend, Arlene, while holding his teddy bear. Arlene, "You have a teddy bear?" Garfield replies, "Me? No." He points to the teddy bear and sternly tells it, "You stop following me." Baby Blues. Zoe is spinning out of control on the ice rink. It's her first lesson, and it's going badly. She falls down flat on the ice. Whoomp. She lands on her head. Thump. Then she's spinning like a top. In the final frame, Wanda and Zoe arrive home. Daryl, "Oh, how was the skating?" Zoe replies, "A real pain in the butt." Wanda interrupts her. "Zoe!" The Argyle Sweater. An ape wearing a human dress suit is sitting on an examination table in a doctor's office. The doctor, who is also an ape, is there wearing a white lab coat. The doctor is examining the ape's paw, which has a small bump on the skin. The doctor, "It looks like a wart." The text box at the bottom reads, "Planter of the Apes." P-L-A-N-T-A-R. Pickles. Nelson approaches Opal, his grandmother, who's cooking something on the stove. She's tasting something on a spoon. Nelson, "How come you always do all the cooking, Grandma?" Nelson continues, "Doesn't Grandpa know how to cook stuff?" Opal, "Grandpa? Heavens, no." Opal continues, "Once he caught a pan of mushroom soup on fire. It set off every fire alarm in the house." Nelson, "Cool." Pearls before swine. A bald-headed man is sitting at the bar, eating a plate of food. Rat approaches when the man announces, "Hot weather we're having lately, huh?" Rat thinks about that. The next frame shows a square grid consisting of 5 boxes across by 5 down for a total of 25 boxes. The heading above reads, Annoying Guy Bingo. Each box in the grid displays various scenarios. From left to right, it reads, keeps talking loud, smokes, foot tapper, hums, comments on what I'm reading, hog seat forever, wears sunglasses indoors, on the phone, chews loud, smells bad, whistles, talks with mouth open, has crying baby, accordion player, busted, sneezes a ton, plays music loud, cyclist, perky, belcher, obnoxious ringtone, has barking dog, reads newspaper aloud, lets kids run amok, wants to discuss weather. In the next frame, Rat shouts, Bingo! The guy asks, What's that now? Rat replies, Cool it, pal, I already won. The bingo card shows Rat's winning comments. Keeps talking, hog seat forever, chews with mouth open, perky. However, the final winning box is not covered, but Rat had enough. Zits. You recall in the last episode, the bald-headed guy was writing a check for the vintage VW van, but in the background, we could see that there was a giant 18-wheeler heading for the van. In today's episode, the van has been flattened, showing tire treads across it. Jeremy is screaming after the man who is walking away. Wait, you could still buy the van? It's only a scratch. Hector says to Jeremy, Yeah, he's right. This isn't going to buff out. That saga is almost over, I think. Family Circus. Jeffy is walking through the house while wearing his pajamas. In the background is a shadow of Dolly standing on a chair as she turns out the lights. Jeffy, hey, who turned the dark on me? Rhymes with orange. The text box reads, The program. We are in medieval times, where a queen is wearing a flowing red robe and wearing a crown. She's in a room that looks like it's made of stone. So like a castle. Across the room, a child jester is dressed in pantaloons and jingly bells on his head. He is talking to a young girl sitting on a throne. The jester is pointing to some Gothic-style lettering on a piece of paper, resting on an easel. The jester tells the little girl, I want to make faces and blow armpit farts too, but how can we get rid of the parental controls? Mutts, our penguin friend continues to climb about 2 inches off the ground as he shouts to Earl the dog and Mooch the cat. Who says penguins can't fly? Look at me go back to the South Pole, he continues. So long, fellas. Suddenly he sees a neighborhood lawn with its blades of grass just below him. He exclaims, Wow, look at that view. And then a heart emoji pops over his head and he says, Bird's eye. Think big, little brother. Macanudo. A little boy is clutching the string of a helium balloon. Eventually, the boy lets the balloon go and watches it fly into the sky. Henrietta, wearing a polka-dotted dress, approaches the boy and asks, What happened to your balloon? The little boy replies, I sent it to Grandpa. Hi, and Lois. Chip, the teenager, is walking through school with his girlfriend, who remarks, I made $100 babysitting last weekend. Chip, no way. In the final frame, Chip has put a sign on a bulletin board at a grocery store. It reads, Babysitting by Chip. Experienced, oldest of four. Dustin. Ed, Dustin's dad, is at the gym wearing sweatpants and a sweatshirt. He's talking to a man who's going to teach him about pole vaulting. Ed, you know, Val, that's the coach's name. You know, Val, I cleared 8.6 my senior year in high school. Val, I see. Ed continues, I don't mean to brag right off the bat here, but Val interrupts, you know, I have a ninth grader who jumps over 10 feet. Ed, whoa, he must be extremely fast and athletic. Val, yes, she is. Ed's mind is blown. Blondie. Dagwood and his colleagues are sitting around a conference table. while Mr. Dithers, the boss, is standing at the front of the table, pointing at a pie chart perched on an easel. Mr. Dithers, profits were down in 2022, and it's all my fault. In the second frame, Mr. D adds, but I'd like to share the blame with all of you. In the final frame, Dagwood whispers to the man seated next to him, that's about as generous as he gets. Beetle Peely. Sarge is addressing his men who are lined up outside the barracks. Sarge looks down at his clipboard and announces, and the soldier of the week is Beetle Bailey? He is surprised. All of the men, including Beetle, start cheering. Yay, yahoo, hooray. Sarge gets angry. He sneers at the men and says, that's the last time I let you guys vote. Oh, come on, Sarge. Have a heart. Other coast. Coco, the black and white dog, is lying on his dog bed. He reaches around with one paw and starts scratching at his back and announces, ugh, I've got fleas. I've got to get a flea treatment. He sits up and two of the fleas on his back start talking to him. One says, no, no, no, we're not fleas, we're dandruff. The other flea says, just innocent little dandruff. Coco replies, oh, really? Since when does dandruff speak? One of the fleas replies, we're highly evolved dandruff. Coco comes into the kitchen and looks up at his owner as if pleading, I need a highly evolved dandruff treatment. The duplex. Fang, the yellow dog, is sitting on the snow-covered ground in the backyard. He is holding a squeaky toy in his mouth, chewing rapidly, making the toy go squeak, squeak, squeak, squeak, squeak, squeak, squeak, squeak, squeak. He continues chewing on the bone. In the next frame, Fang continues squeak, squeak, squeak, squeak, squeak, squeak, squeak. His chewing is interrupted by a loud beep from a watch on his arm. He stops chewing and thinks to himself, I love how my new Fitbit notifies me when I reach 10,000 squeaks. Travel. Ralph is sitting at the kitchen table looking at a large bound book titled Owner's Manual. He seems very confused. He's scratching his head. His eyes are crossed and the world seems to be spinning. In the next frame, he has set down the Owner's Manual and is now looking at another book, equally as large, titled Owner's Manual's Manual. Deflocked. Cobb, the tall dog, is standing next to Mammoth, who has run into a woman that he knows. The woman is tall and blonde, carrying a large shoulder bag. They are at a fast food restaurant. Mammoth, somewhat embarrassed, remarks, oh, well, hey, imagine seeing you here. The woman seems equally flustered, and she replies, oh, hi. Mammoth, I want you to know that I've made some real changes since we were last together. The woman gets angry and says sharply to Mammoth, look, I told you that you need to get a life. You're a pathetic loser, and I can't stand the sight of you. In the final frame, Cobb and Mammoth have gotten their trays of food and are walking to a table. Cobb asks, ex-girlfriend? Mammoth, ex-psychiatrist. Non sequitur. Danae, the little dark-haired girl, is standing by her bed, putting on her winter clothes, while she's talking to her imaginary friend, Lucy the pony, who is lying on the bed. The pony, so how's your lawsuit going? Danae, oh, the stinky judge threw it out. You recall that she and her Uncle Bob, who's an attorney, were going to sue the school because their grade procedures were corrupt. Now they're outside, and Danae's pulling a sled, and the pony is walking next to her. Danae, she said suing the state to get the grades on my report card overturned was almost the dumbest thing she's seen in court. They come to the edge of a snow crest. Danae looks down at the drop and sees it's pretty far. Finally, they go down on the sled, and the pony replies, okay, I'll bite. What's the dumbest? Danae, something about no shortage of lawyers who would take it all the way to the Supreme Court. Lola. Our favorite senior citizen is playing the guitar while seated on the sofa. She's singing a blues song. He throws up on my carpet. He eats all my shoes. Oh, I've got those dog owner blues. Max is on the other end of the sofa, and he's thinking, I also butt-scooted on the bedspread. Marmaduke. The big dog is seated on the back patio of a restaurant, and he has a towel around his neck as a bib. Of course, he's salivating. A waitress is there ready to take Phil's order. He's the dog's owner. Phil asks the waitress for the biscuits and gravy, and then asks, can you make them with dog biscuits? Ziggy, our little friend, is standing on a bathroom scale. He looks at us and he says, I'm beginning to think inflation is Mother Nature's way of telling us to trim down. Baby Blues, you recall Zoe is trying to learn how to ice skate, and it's not going well. Wanda puts her to bed, and Zoe says, Mom, I don't think I'm going to be an Olympic ice skater. Wanda, well, maybe not, but you could just skate for fun. Zoe then has a flashback about all the fun, quote-unquote, she didn't have after sliding on the ice, falling on her butt, sliding on the ice on her stomach, and having trouble staying upright. Then she looks at her mother and announces, you have a strange idea of fun. Pickles. Nelson is sitting on the edge of the easy chair where Earl, his grandfather, is relaxing. Nelson, Grandpa, how come Grandma does all the cooking? Earl, well, Nelson, it's called division of labor. Grandma does all the cooking, and I protect us from bears and mountain lions. Nelson, but we don't have bears or mountain lions. Earl, you're welcome. That's an old joke. Pearls before swine. Pig and Goat are by the back wall chatting. Goat, hey, Pig, what happened to your head? A Band-Aid is on Pig's head. Pig, now someone hurt my feelings. Goat, if it only worked that way. Pig, hey, a guy can hope. Zits. Jeremy and Hector are feeling bad because their van got hit by an 18-wheeler and completely flattened it. Pierce approaches these two forlorn fellows and asks, the van is totaled? Hector, flattened like a tortilla. Hector looks at Jeremy, and in the final frame, the trio is sitting around a table eating burritos. Hector, shouldn't we be grieving? Jeremy, you're the one who said tortilla. The Family Circus. Mommy is at the kitchen sink fixing breakfast. It appears they're having cereal. All the kids are sitting around with Daddy. Dolly points at Daddy and remarks, I know today is Saturday because Daddy's wearing his whiskers to breakfast. Sally Forth. So, we haven't been following the family, but we're back now. Hillary and her friend, the black kid with the crew cut, are strolling on a sidewalk. Hillary, my parents got me a therapist. Sally and Ted felt that Hillary had been a little depressed lately. The friend asks, how do you feel about that? Hillary, oh, good therapist question. But really, I think I'm okay with it. I think it could help. Her friend replies, and that's a healthy attitude. Hillary, plus, if I use my sessions just right, I could probably get 30 or 40 really incisive song lyrics out of them. And then she snaps her fingers. Rhymes with Orange. The text box reads, The Complex. A man is on the phone, and behind him at the receptionist's desk is a sign that reads G-Y-M, Jim. And in the background, we can see people lifting weights. The man says, We don't have treadmills, but our parking lot is massive and really far away. Other Coast. Coco, the black and white dog, is sitting in the yard with his friend, the tan dog. The tan dog remarks, Well, this day turned out to be a total failure. The next frame shows the tan dog chasing a squirrel. The text box reads, I was inches away from nabbing a squirrel, who then escaped up a handy tree. The final frame shows the dog thinking, He thinks I wasn't wearing my lucky collar. Deflocked. Cobb, the tall dog, Rupert, the short dog, Tucker, the little boy who lives with them, and Mammoth, the sheep, are all sitting around a table at a fast food restaurant eating hamburgers. Rupert, this is nice. We all get to eat out at a restaurant. Tucker, and to think all it took was our refrigerator dying. You recall that the refrigerator had conked out recently. They're eating out until they get a new unit. Mammoth is the only one who is not enjoying himself. In the final frame, Mammoth is wielding a baseball bat at the gas range at their home, while the other three are restraining Mammoth. Not sure I get that, unless it's about Cobb's cooking. Maybe he hates Cobb's cooking, I don't know. Ziggy. Our little friend is talking to his parrot, Josh, who is sitting on his usual perch. Ziggy, good morning, Josh. The parrot replies, what's good about it? Ziggy, well, the sun is shining, the birds are singing. It's a beautiful day, and I'm going out in it. The parrot shouts after him, well, that'll screw it up for sure. Oh, that's not nice. Drabble. Ralph's youngest daughter, Penny, is executing some tumbling moves in the first three frames, such as rolling on the floor, doing handstands, and cartwheels. When Penny finishes, she says, ta-da! But Ralph and Honey Bunch are sitting on the sofa, working on their phones, and miss the whole display. Penny repeats, ta-da! But her parents, they haven't paid attention. In the final frame, Penny moves very close to the sofa and shouts, ta-da! Honey Bunch and Ralph jump about a foot in the air and each say nearly simultaneously, oh, sorry, that was great. Foxtrot. Roger Fox, the father of the household, is playing chess with his wife, Andrea. He begins and starts to move a pawn when Andy interrupts him. I wouldn't do that if I were you, Roger replies. Maybe you just can't see what I'm doing. Maybe I'm playing 12-dimensional chess. He then points to his head and continues, maybe my moves have a genius your brain can't even comprehend. So he moves the piece, and then Andrea moves her first piece almost simultaneously, and she announces, checkmate. Roger retorts, in the 12th dimension, I would have won. That was pretty good. Marmaduke. The big dog is on a sidewalk by a building, and he yawns very loud. Suddenly a man walks by with a sandwich board that reads, Eat at Joe's. In the next frame, Marmaduke is walking into Joe's Diner. That's what it says on the window. From inside, we hear crash, bang, crash, whomp, and various other noises. We also hear a voice shouting, Hey, you, stop that. Let go of that. Get out of here. Stop gulping. In the next frame, Phil, Marmaduke's owner, is on the phone at his house. Phil begins shouting, Wait. I don't know anybody named Joe. Marmaduke's getting in trouble again. Pearls Before Swine. Pig is watching television while sitting on a pillow in the living room. From the TV, we hear, In the news today, four muggings occurred in a suspected terrorist. A mysterious illness killed. War broke out. Pig finally grabs the remote and clicks it to change channels. And again from the TV, it says, In the news today, 9,673 people walked in the park without incident. 24,347 people enjoyed their trips to Europe. 2,114,250 people were happy and healthy, and 75 wars did not start. By this time, Rat has joined Pig at the TV. Pig says to Rat, News that puts news in perspective. Rat, I'm saner already. Pickles. Opal is looking at the sink in the kitchen when she calls out, Earl, are you going to unplug the sink or not? She walks into the living room where Earl is seated in the sofa in front of the TV. Opal, I've asked you three times already. Earl, okay, just a sec. Opal, that's what you said the last time. I'm tired of waiting for sex. SECS. I spend half my time waiting for sec. SEC. She continues, I don't want to hear any more about sex, SECS. By this time, Earl is laughing uncontrollably when Opal asks, What on earth are you laughing about? No comment. The Argyle sweater. There are five frames. The text box reads, Aquatic Musical Acts, Volume 67. The first frame shows two fish in the water and a fisherman with a fishing line in the water. The text box reads, Pike and Tuna Turner, while one fish is singing Proud Mary, which, as we all know, is an Ike and Tina Turner classic. In the next frame are two fish singing. One is a gar and the other is a salmon. The text box reads, Salmon and Garfunkel, referring to Simon and Garfunkel. The two fish are singing Hello Darkness, My Old Fin. The original hit was called The Sounds of Silence. The next box reads, Elfish Presley, in which the fish is playing a guitar and singing, Wise Minnow Say, Only Fools Ocean. In this one, the fish is wearing an Elvis hairdo, And the next frame displays two beached whales singing, "I wish they all could be California gills." And both of those whales are on the beach. The text box reads, "The Beached Boys." The final frame features a fish with a helmet hairdo singing, "This is Salmon's World," referring to James Brown's hit, "This is a Man."

0: 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The material being read is the copyright property of the publications being read. Access to this program is solely for persons who cannot read the original printed version due to a visual impairment or other disability. By continuing to listen, you confirm that you have such a condition.
1: This exposition, home of the Big E, has presented the finest livestock, the most innovative commercial, industrial, and artistic developments, and the highest caliber of varied entertainment to the people of the northeastern United States for more than 8 decades. More than 1 million people now attend the 17-day-long Big E, an annual autumn extravaganza of entertainment, exhibits, and agriculture. The culmination of a visionary idea first expressed by Joshua Brooks at the beginning of the 20th century. Brooks knew that farming in New England was on the decline, that production costs were soaring. His hope was to create an exposition that would provide demonstrations of new farming methods and establish competitive awards which would inspire farmers and their children to produce more efficiently and sponsor cooperative purchasing that would lower the farmers' costs. Above all, Brooks believed in developing and showcasing an agricultural New England. Working with 12 community leaders, Brooks spearheaded the purchase of 175 acres of former swampland in West Springfield. It took less than 8 months to construct the Coliseum and cattle barns. The site was ready. A group of determined New England businessmen went to Chicago and convinced the executive body of the National Dairy Show to hold their annual extravaganza in West Springfield, instead of its traditional home, which is the Midwest. In 1916, this National Dairy Show was the first event held on the exposition grounds. It also marked the first time the show was held east of Chicago. In the spring of 1917, 122 of the nation's foremost manufacturers presented their products at the Industrial and Export Conference in Exposition Park. And in the fall of that same year, the very first Eastern States Exposition was open to the public. A total of 138,000 people gathered at what would become an enduring tradition. The annual September event, now known as the Big E, New England's autumn tradition. To this day, that tradition has been interrupted by only two world wars. Joshua Brooks wanted the exposition to be a truly regional event. He believed that to achieve this, each of the 6 New England states should construct a building that could display both its character and its products. Thus, the Avenue of the States was born. Massachusetts contributed a replica of the Boston State House in 1919. This was followed by buildings from Maine, and then from Vermont. In the 1930s, both New Hampshire and Connecticut contributed their structures, and finally, in 1958, Rhode Island finished its building. An interesting fact about this famous avenue is that each state owns its building, and the land the structure is built on. Thus, visitors to the exposition can literally stroll through all 6 New England states. And as they travel, they can sample both the architectural style and the traditional foods and wares that exemplify each of those states. Another unique feature of the Eastern States Exposition is Storrowton Village Museum, an early American village of the 1700s and 1800s. In 1926, Boston philanthropist and exposition trustee Helen Osborne Storrow began her search for an early New England building to house her home department at the exposition. No longer is the home department the poor little Cinderella of the exposition, housed in temporary buildings, wrote an elated Mrs. Storrow in 1930. This ambitious and generous woman eventually donated 9 buildings, each an original structure from the various New England states, that all date between 1767 and 1850. Storrowton is open to visitors year-round as a historical museum and is the site of special events and educational living history programs for schoolchildren. The exposition of today features a cavalcade of trade and consumer shows and events, agricultural activities and competitions, horse shows and entertainment, in addition to the Big E. During the year, the exposition hosts over 100 such events, including the Western Massachusetts Home Show, antiques and collectibles shows, food shows, a boat show, a sportsman's show, and East Tech,

0: the largest machine tool trade show in the East, and many, many more. A majority of these events take place in the 123,000 square foot Better Living Center. Some utilize the entire 355,000 square feet of rental space which is available on the grounds. Part of the original motivation for creating the exposition was to encourage the productive development of young people. This emphasis on youthful accomplishment is reflected in the many activities and facilities available on the grounds. Many major youth organizations are represented during the Big E, including the FFA, 4-H, and the Boys and Girl Scouts are among the groups who participate with their livestock, agricultural exhibits, and displays. In the New England Center, people will find a wide array of exhibits and demonstrations by these young people. The Mallory Agricultural Complex houses all production livestock, including dairy cattle, steer, and dairy calves, which the 4-H girls and boys show during the fair. The hundreds of young people participating in the Big E sleep and take meals in the Horace A. Moses Building. This significant building is nationally known as the birthplace of the nationwide Junior Achievement Program, which was conceived and originated by Mr. Moses in the early 1900s. During the Big E, more than 25 breeds of cattle, sheep, goats, and hogs are on display in livestock events. Breeders from all over the country and from other nations enter their animals in this, the largest livestock show in the East. The title, Eastern States Exposition Grand Champion, is the coveted prize at stake. In addition to the livestock shows, New England traditions such as pulling contests and cow milking can be experienced at the Big E. The preservation of the New England state's agricultural land is also encouraged through live exhibits and hands-on demonstrations of farming techniques and innovations. The Avenue of Agriculture showcases animals and informative exhibits on agriculture and its uses in daily life. One of the oldest and most prestigious in the country, the Eastern States Exposition Horse Show is an eagerly anticipated event. Additional equine events include the 4-H Horse Show and the Draft Horse Show. Many of the nation's finest craftspeople and artisans exhibit their work in Craft Common on the back green of Starlton Village and along Hamden Avenue. On the village green, visitors will find 19th century craft demonstrators, as well as family entertainment on the gazebo. Traditional early American crafts and chores are demonstrated within the historic buildings that comprise the village. When frivolity is in order, fairgoers can step onto the Magic Midway, the world's largest traveling midway, featuring the 150-foot-high giant wheel and the Drop of Fear, rides, games, and many other attractions. Especially for children, the Big E offers kiddie rides, a petting zoo, barnyard friends, and camel and elephant rides. As evening approaches, the whole fair celebrates with the Grand Parade, and, as of 2000, the spectacular Mardi Gras Parade, featuring 6 authentic, custom-built floats directly from New Orleans. The Big E also features free entertainment such as a circus, exhilarating band concerts, demonstrations by celebrity chefs, and top-name talent. Memorable shows have included such stars as Reba McEntire, Clint Black, George Jones, The Judds, Willie Nelson, Destiny's Child, and Jessica Simpson. Restaurant facilities offering everything from a snack to a full meal and featuring foods from different regions and nations are found throughout the grounds. The exposition also maintains its own security, fire, and first aid facilities for the safety and the convenience of its fair visitors. Eastern States Exposition is organized as an educational institution under the laws of the Commonwealth of Massachusetts. Its governing body is a volunteer board of trustees consisting of representatives from each of the 6 New England states. These New England trustees are distinguished civic, business, and agricultural leaders. Due to this kind of generosity and commitment shown by the people of New England who have made the Big E one of their own traditions, Eastern States Exposition is entirely self-supporting. It relies solely on the revenues it obtains through year-round building rentals and Big E gate admission to finance its complete operation. The exposition receives no government subsidies of any kind, nor any revenues generated by year-round events. begun with the dream of keeping business, industry, and agriculture alive and thriving in New England, Eastern States Exposition has more than fulfilled the initial hopes of its creators. It remains a site for celebration, a central showplace for the creative, industrial, and agricultural resources of the Northeast, and a reflection of the best of the region's people.
1: Hello, my name is Paul Rothenberg, and I read articles from AARP magazine. I live in Amherst with my wife, where I enjoy performing on stage with various local theater groups. 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
2: This is Claire Thompson for Valley Eye Radio. I am a retired attorney, and I welcome the opportunity to read for you because it allows me to keep up with current events from a variety of publications. I do hope that you enjoy my readings.
3: Good morning. Our guest this month on MCB Community Update is the director of Deafblind Extended Supports, with the acronym DBES, Leslie Baker Johnson. She runs one of the few MCB services that we've yet to learn about, and I'm really looking forward to finding out more regarding the unique and very challenging work that she does. So welcome, Leslie. How are you this morning?
4: Hi. Thank you, Eric. It's nice to be here.
3: Great. Thank you for joining us on this chilly December morning. Maybe you can tell us a little bit about yourself to start, you know, your work history, perhaps, and how you came to MCB. Is this something you've always been involved with, state agencies or assisting people who are disabled in some manner?
4: Well, I've always been interested in the disability community. I actually got my bachelor's degree in psychology, so I had actually intended on kind of going through the social work therapist route when I was in college. And then once I graduated, I ended up getting a position with a mental health agency providing job development supports to individuals with significant psychiatric illness. So that was really interesting, and I got to do a lot of wonderful work trying to help people get jobs and advocating for employment opportunities and, you know, working with employers to see that someone with a disability can work and can be productive. And then from there, that actually led me to a position with the Career Centers, which are now called Mass Hire, as a disability program navigator. And that exposed me to all types of disabilities, not just psychiatric. So I learned more about blindness. I'd always had an interest in the deaf community, just due to personal history with my family. So I had a little bit of background already for deaf culture. And but my work as a navigator in the career centers down in southeastern Mass was really enlightening. And then that was through a grant program, which ended up expiring. And right before it ended, I saw a position with the Mass Commission for the Blind and ended up applying for that. And that's kind of how I got here. And I've just evolved from there. I originally came to this agency as a in this department, in the Deafblind Extended Supports Unit. At the time, it was called Deafblind Multi-Handicap. But with, you know, the way the culture is in society, we changed multi-handicap to extended supports to encompass all the services we provide for such a variety of individuals. You know, they're all different, unique abilities and skills. So, and then from there, I became the supervisor for the Deafblind Extended Supports Unit, and now I'm the director since 2019.
3: Oh, so when did you actually join MCB? Was that in...
4: In 2008.
3: Oh, wow. So you're a veteran there.
4: Yeah.
3: You've been there quite a while, and you've probably seen a lot of stuff in those years.
4: Yes.
3: Well, great. So let's figure out a little bit more and dig into the DBES itself, what it is. Maybe you can start with what's the eligibility, what's the level of combined vision and hearing loss that qualifies? Is it light? Is it heavy? Does it have to be, obviously it has to be both in some degree. Maybe you can just outline a little bit about that particular service you oversee.
4: Yeah, definitely. So generally for our department, to be eligible for services and case management from the DBES unit, you have to be deafblind and or legally blind and eligible for the Department of Developmental Services. So when I say deafblind, that's essentially you have legally blind is the main criteria, because that's a criteria for our agency as a whole. And then a person who's deafblind would be considered somebody who presents with a severe hearing impairment. And that would also entail that they need to use an adaptive communication method, such as American Sign Language, tactile American Sign Language, print on palm, signed English. And then that does also include individuals who have a progressive condition, such as Usher syndrome or something similar to that, so that they would eventually be totally deaf and require that adaptive communication method.
3: And tactile sign language, for those who've seen The Miracle Worker, would that be signing in someone's palm the way that Helen Keller was able to communicate? So how does one identify that deaf-blind consumer and build a plan around them, a way to help them? Is it through interviews? Is there a kind of standard template that usually gets applied and then you massage it to fit the person? How personalized are the, I guess, an individualized service plan, some kind of a plan that's put together?
4: Well, we have, so the individuals, consumers who are assigned to our unit as deafblind, if they are also, if we're identified as the lead agency, which usually doesn't only happens when they're turning 22 and leaving the school district. So if MCB is in their deafblind and we're determined the lead agency, we only do formal ISPs for those individuals who are getting intensive services. So that would mean like 24/7 residential placement. And that's like a formal ISP is just under the regulation that we follow, which is the same as the Department of Developmental Services, and where funding is involved. And we do formal ISPs for those individuals. The rest of our consumers, you know, we do have support plans in place for them just based on their individual needs. Everything is very person-centered. So one person may be needing X, Y, and Z, whereas another client who may have the exact same diagnosis, you know, they're also unique and everybody's different. May not get the exact same services, but everybody gets a service plan. All of the counselors in my department create one for each person that's open on their caseload. And then they just follow that. They can add to it. They can, you know, change things, all depending on what the individual needs at any given time.
3: Great. And those people who work with you, do they have specific training for deafblind services? Do you do the training? And is there a school that basically trains people to do what you and your team do? Is that UMass? Is it, how does someone get trained to do something that seems like a very intense kind of service to offer?
4: Well, we have six counselors that cover all six MCV regions. So, you know, we're a small department, but we have, everybody has a very large and an intensive caseload. Everybody's got a different skill set. They're all extremely qualified for the positions that they hold. Some are very fluent in ASL. Others may not be, but they, you know, they may have the strengths because of a lot of our individuals are also eligible with DDS. It's really important that when somebody does come to work with it in our department, that they have that kind of a background. There is no formal training for services, you know, to work with our consumers. You know, it's just having that willingness and ability to learn. Many of our counselors have pursued extensive ASL training since they've come to our department. It's not a requirement. It's extremely helpful for many of our deafblind individuals who that's the way they communicate. But we do have access to sign language interpreters that work with our counselors when they're communicating with individuals who are deaf. And maybe the counselor, that specific counselor, may not know American Sign Language fluently enough to do it without an interpreter. Even those that have ASL skills and can very fluently communicate with our deafblind consumers, if they're totally blind, a lot of times the consumer themselves will prefer to have a deaf interpreter work with them alongside our counselors. And it's a certified deaf interpreter is somebody who is a native speaker of sign language, or I should say signer. So that would be somebody who is deaf themselves and has always, that's the way they communicate. Because when it comes to sign language, it's different the way things are when you're when ASL is your first language, you and I think that would be kind of the same for a lot of languages when you're brought up, that's the first language you know, you tend to do it differently than somebody who it's their second language. You have a different way of phrasing things, and a lot of times that's easier for our deaf clients to communicate with our hearing counselors. All of our counselors are hearing, so some of them request a certified deaf interpreter in addition to their counselor or in addition to an ASL interpreter. But it's all the individual's, specific needs or what they're requesting. We really base all of our services around the individual and what they need and what they want as far as our service delivery.
3: I would think that even being trained in ASL, which is not necessarily tactile ASL, that there's a learning curve just being able to know, well, how am I placing my fingers correctly on your hand, or is it always on a hand that things are spelled out? That's basically, or I don't know anything about how
4: Not
3: that would be
4: always.
3: communicated.
4: Yeah, not always. There's a lot more in some people, and again, it's very person-centered. Some of our clients don't aren't comfortable with a lot of physical touch, or they have a specific way that they communicate with tactile, and that's just something that as we work with them, we get to know what their specific style is, what their specific, individual communication method is. And not everybody's the same. And so sometimes, luckily we do have access to interpreters and that can help with that communication and make sure everything goes smoothly.
3: So even if you're trained, you still have further adaptations to make for each individual person that you're talking
4: Definitely.
3: to, and their comfort level. I get that.
4: Exactly.
3: If someone is in the program, how much attention would they expect to receive from a counselor? Would it be a check-in every month? Is it every week? Assuming it's not the intensive where they're in a group setting, where it's profound, how much support is there? How often, when you have six handling a state with what I assume is very large caseload, how much time can be devoted to the individual consumer?
4: It varies. I would say there are some of our consumers who certain times a year they require a lot more services, a lot more supports, a lot more interaction. But then, other time, it's all very much everything is so person-centered, so case by case. But it does fluctuate. There are some of our individuals who constantly need check-ins or need their counselor to come out and work with them. We have they try their best because their caseloads are so large, but I know pretty much every one of the six counselors has about a handful that want to be seen and hands-on in-person interactions and case management weekly sometimes. So it can vary though. It really does vary. And I'm speaking mostly about our deafblind consumers, the individuals who are with us and they're legally blind and DDS, but not deaf. DDS is the lead agency, so we're just kind of a peripheral service that's provided just related to their vision loss only, whereas their DDS service coordinator is the main counselor. And they contact us and bring us in if there's something related to maybe orientation and mobility or some rehab teaching or adaptive technology that the individual needs that DDS can't provide.
3: Oh, that's very clarifying. I didn't know how someone trained in blind services would be so widely scoped to be able to also handle a completely different disability, that makes a lot of sense. So you said at one point, though, depending on who's named the main agency, how do you go through the process of coordinating those services with DDS, or how do you decide who is yours and who do they take the lead on?
4: So usually that's determined at transition age. So in Massachusetts, transition age is 22. If the individual is staying in school till 22 and they transition at 22, through their school and through the parental involvement, guardian involvement, if they're eligible for DDS, they would apply for DDS services. And then for every individual, every student team, be it their guardians, their parents, the school system, and then also us as state agencies, both MCB and DDS, it would be determined whether or not they would be turning 22. And there's a form called a 688 referral that all the school systems refer when they're assigning a student to a state agency after transition age. So the 688 assignment is determined by the team. So somebody who's deaf blind and also eligible for DDS, it's kind of a conversation between all the parties. What does the individual need? Which state agency is going to best serve those needs? And also it does come down to which state agency has the funding to serve those needs. MCB does get allotted Turning 22 money so that we are able to provide those intensive services to those that are deafblind that are going to need a residential placement when they turn 22, or they're going to need a day program placement when they turn 22. So if it's determined that DDS is not the appropriate agency, even though they are DDS eligible, because we have such a wide variety of available services, and we have the funding, and we really are the experts when it comes to the blindness part, and being the agency that is the one that provides services to deafblind, some students are sent to us. Their 688 is assigned to us so that we have that ability to give them the best services for what they need. And again, it's very person-centered, it's very case by case, and it really, really depends on the individual and the family's need. That we've in the past, back when DDS was titled Department of Mental Retardation, a lot of families did not want their child stigmatized by that label. So they really pushed really hard to have MCB as the lead agency, because we are able to provide those supports. Maybe their child was going to need a 24/7 residential placement and we're going to need an intensive day program. We are able to do that. We have access to all the same programs and services when it comes to those types that DDS has. That was very family driven, very team driven assignment of their 688. Now the DDS is Department of Developmental Services. It doesn't have as much of a stigma to it, so we're not getting a lot of pushback from parents when it comes to who's going to be the lead. And it really, which I think appropriately, it's looking more at what the person's needs are and what services they're going to need and who's really going to be able to serve them more appropriately, which I think is the best way to determine which agency they should go to, not based on the name of the agency. So I think
3: Yeah,
4: it's,
3: certainly. No,
4: yeah.
3: it definitely sounds like whatever, when you're able to weigh what will become the best outcome for that particular person, and you have choices, which I know in many states there aren't those options necessarily that we have here in Massachusetts, that does sound like what's best for the consumer, what's best for that individual. I understand what kind of assistive technology works for a deafblind consumer that we might know, because things like the smart speaker are not going to be a particularly good tool. The Meta glasses are not going to be a particularly good tool. What assistive technology exists that can cross over these two disabilities to be transformative in some way?
4: I mean, technology is huge when it comes to somebody who is deafblind, especially if they're totally blind, and they're not able to see text, they're not able to see pictures or to interact the way we're interacting on a computer using Zoom. So technology is really big, and we really do advocate for students, especially when they're in school, if the prognosis is that they are eventually going to lose all of their vision, that they we try to advocate with the TVIs, with the school districts, to give them as much braille exposure as possible. Because braille, out of all of our deafblind consumers, the ones that are most successful are those that know braille. Because they're able to access the computer technology so much easier. They're able to access their phone technology with like braille notes, with braille displays. So it just makes so many more opportunities for them if they also know braille. Not everybody does. So, and not everybody's able to learn braille. So it can be a little challenging. There are other options depending on the individual, how much vision they have, how much hearing they have, because it can vary. It's all across the spectrum of levels, but the communication part is the main issue, I would say, the main challenge that I think our consumers face when they are totally blind and totally deaf. But Braille has been a really significant benefit to those individuals.
3: Yeah, I would imagine that getting the earlier the better, like learning any language, learning any skill or technique,
4: Right.
3: the younger that can be, the earlier on that can be identified, the more helpful it will be, and especially if you have some hurdles to overcome to be able to communicate and get through
4: Right.
3: things. Well, you've told us the communication methods that are used in the program. Is there anything else that would be helpful that you don't have at this point? Would it be funding, more bodies, or do you feel like you're set up to handle the challenges that are placed? Because you do have a set of very unique challenges that are in front of you that many of the other directors, we all have challenges, and I don't mean to judge one challenge over another. But is there anything that any innovation coming along, besides being able to get Braille earlier, that might be able to push along the development of someone who is deaf blind?
4: I would say the biggest challenge that we find, aside from the braille and just accessible technology, is that interpreters. It's really difficult because this is a hearing world. The occurrence of deaf blindness is very small. Not many people out in general public know American Sign Language or are familiar with how to tactily sign. Tactile sign language is not something you can just take a class for. It's something that if you already know ASL, then as you use it tactily with somebody else who uses tactile, it's not something that you can actually go and take a course to learn. It's something that you have to just do and practice with somebody else who uses tactile ASL. It's been really difficult since COVID to find tactile interpreters or even certified deaf interpreters who can communicate in person with our deafblind individuals, because a lot of those who are totally blind cannot do virtual ASL, virtual conversations, because they can't see this monitor, they can't see somebody on the screen interpreting. So those individuals need an interpreter in person. Since COVID, it's been really difficult to find people who will interpret in person. They're very few and far between, and especially our certified deaf interpreters, there just aren't that many. So that's been the biggest challenge, is trying to get that communication access in person to our deafblind consumers. I know that a lot of them come to us asking for assistance because hospitals and medical professionals, a lot of times hospitals rely on virtual interpreting because they need something quick and immediate, and they don't have time to, if it's an emergency situation, they can't get a physical interpreter. But for somebody who's deaf blind, that's not accessible communication. They can't see the monitor. So it's been very challenging. And luckily, our sister agency, Mass Commission for the Deaf of Hard and Hard of Hearing, does a lot of advocacy with the medical and healthcare industry and hospitals all around Boston and Massachusetts to try to educate them on the importance of in-person ASL interpreters, why it's necessary, how to get them, how to request them. Unfortunately, it's very costly. So a lot of hospitals have a lot of issues with that. But some of the great things that are coming about is that technology is advancing because of this need. There's a company called Tatum Robotics who has created a robotic hand that signs. So it's
3: Wow.
4: fascinating. I highly recommend you look it up. The founder, Samantha Johnson, is just amazing, and she's worked with a lot of our consumers, our deafblind consumers, in developing this robotic hand. Many of them love it. They think it's just the best thing because they can plug it into anything because it's like a little hand computer, and they can actually do tactile signs. So it will. So somebody who doesn't know Braille, it can basically take written word. I'm not sure yet if it does auditory, but I know with like you could type in something and then the hand will sign it. And so the person who's deaf can have their hand in the robot and then be able to tell what the robot's signing based on what the robot's interpreting from the written word. So it's really wonderful. Yeah, I mean, amazing things. So we're excited about that. So that's coming along, but we're hopefully more things like that will be created and developed so that somebody who doesn't know Braille can then still get that communication, be able to communicate that way and not have to have a person physically by their side. So it's really cool.
3: Yeah. Communication conquers loneliness often, being able to just be able to communicate, such a simple thing. And with us becoming more and more visual learners, there's some hurdles there as well. But the development of robotics, AI, just getting smarter technology-wise, I'm sure will prove beneficial, in especially in these critical cases that are much more complicated. But thank you for the information. We like to end our interviews with a little bit of personal insight about our MCB professionals. So, on a totally different note, pun intended, what was your first concert, and which band or artist is your favorite artist?
4: So I have watched a few of your previous podcasts of this. So I was anticipating this question, and I've been stressing over it
3: Oh,
4: actually because
3: no.
4: I have a very eclectic musical taste. So it would be impossible for me to name a favorite because my musical genres interests expand over pretty much everything. So I might be able to give you 20 favorites.
3: Well,
4: I
3: how about
4: don't
3: your first
4: know.
3: concert? Let's
4: Yeah.
3: not go in. The individual groups are
4: Right.
3: probably too much. You know,
4: Yeah.
3: you might say Aaron Copland, or you might say U2. I don't know, but.
4: It could be anything. It's not, it's not, I will say, just from watching past ones, it is not Billy Joel. But no, my first concert, I was 13 years old, so let's make sure we're understanding the genre here, was The Cult. So I don't know
3: The
4: if you've ever
3: Cult?
4: heard The
3: Is that what
4: Cult.
3: you? Oh, sure.
4: Yes,
3: She
4: that was my
3: wears
4: first.
3: what's their big song?
4: Sanctuary. She wears
3: Sanctuary.
4: Sanctuary.
3: Yep.
4: Yeah.
3: Okay.
4: That
3: Yep.
4: was a my that was when I was 13, that was my favorite band. So
3: A
4: yes.
3: headbanging band. I bet the head was doing this a lot at
4: Oh
3: that
4: yeah.
3: concert. Oh,
4: I know.
3: great,
4: It had
3: great.
4: a sore neck.
3: Well, thank you, Les. Thank you so much for all the insight you provided. I literally knew almost nothing about this, and now I feel like I have a much better understanding, and I'm sure our listeners do too. So thank you for filling us in. It's much appreciated. Really do
4: Absolutely.
3: appreciate
4: No.
3: that. And for the listeners, the MCB Community Update now goes on hiatus until the spring, when we will speak with the commissioner on the various updates that have taken place in 2026. And all 22 of our MCB Community Update podcasts are available at the audiblelocalledger.org website, which is fully disability compliant, under the Listen tab. My name's Eric Joseph. We here at the Audible Local Ledger in Mashpee, Massachusetts, wish all of our listeners and supporters the very happiest of holidays. Bye for now.
5: 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Hi, this is Heidi. Here's an upcoming event posted on the Massachusetts Commission for the Blind Events Board. Adaptive cycling on the Norwatuck Rail Trail. 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And that is the end of the announcement.
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0: is an upcoming event that has been posted on the Mass Commission for the Blind events board.
1: This is Heidi with a press release. This press release comes from the American Council of the Blind. New Speak For campaign for the ASAP Reauthorization Act. Recently, we announced the introduction of the All Stations Accessibility Program, ASAP, Reauthorization Act of 2026, which would reauthorize federal funding for accessibility improvements to legacy public transit stations, which predate the Americans with Disabilities Act. ACB supported the original legislation 5 years ago when it was passed as part of the bipartisan infrastructure law. We are proud to support this program's reauthorization through our newest Speak For campaign. And that's the end of the press release. Hey, this is Heidi. I have a press release from the National Federation of the Blind. National Federation of the Blind announces staff leadership transition. Anil Lewis to continue advancing opportunities for blind people in new executive leadership role. August 25th, 2026, Baltimore, Maryland. The National Federation of the Blind announces that Anil Lewis, Executive Director of Blindness Initiatives, will be retiring from his staff position to accept an executive leadership role with an agency serving blind people. Anil has been a dedicated leader in the organized blind movement for nearly 30 years, and his contributions to the Federation and our members throughout the country have been significant. We are deeply grateful for the leadership, commitment, perspective, and passion he has brought to our work over the years. We support this transition as an important opportunity for Anil to bring his experience, expertise, and Federation philosophy to this new professional chapter, said Mark A. Riccobono, president of the National Federation of the Blind. We are confident that his commitment to the organized blind movement remains strong in any role he serves. We fully expect him to remain active in the National Federation of the Blind and to continue advancing the lives of our members and all blind people in the United States. In 2010, Anil resigned his elected position as a member of the Federation's Board of Directors to accept a position on the national staff. He has led major initiatives focused on employment, accessibility, advocacy, and economic opportunity for blind people, not only with his professional skills, but by sharing his lived experience with retinitis pigmentosa and his journey to live the life he wants. Lewis holds degrees in computer information systems and public administration from Georgia State University. He has also been a leading advocate for ending the payment of subminimum wages to workers with disabilities. Lewis is a nationally recognized speaker, mentor, and leader dedicated to advancing equality and opportunity for blind Americans. That's the end of the press release. This is Heidi. This article comes from the American Federation for the Blind. 2026 AFB Leadership Summit. One day, one voice, united. Monday, October 26th, 2026, downtown Louisville Marriott. About the summit. It is often said that opportunity arrives when you least expect it. Economic uncertainty and changes to federally funded programs have created anxiety across the field of blindness and low vision. Rising inflation, cuts to local programs like public transit, and limited access to affordable housing have all tightened the disability squeeze that has long existed for people who are blind or have low vision. At the same time, the rise of artificial intelligence, AI, is rapidly changing the way things have always been, making it easy to feel unsure about what comes next. But what if our greatest opportunities come from times like these? Over the past year, AFB has been listening to our community and recognizing the need to come together and move beyond the traditional conference format. The 2026 AFB Leadership Summit is a focused one-day experience designated to define clear outcomes and bring greater clarity to our field. Register. Registration is now open for the 2026 AFB Leadership Summit. Take part in a day of collaboration that will transform ideas into action through facilitated discussions and shared deliberations. Participants will help define priorities for the field and leave with tangible outcomes that can sustain momentum long after the summit concludes. You can register online at afb.org. Hotel information, Louisville Marriott Downtown, 280 West Jefferson Street, Louisville, Kentucky, 40202. Room rate is $239. Please note that the hotel registration booking link will be provided after completing registration. Sponsorship opportunities. The 2026 AFB Leadership Summit sponsor menu cover. Increase your visibility at one of the leading events in the blindness and low vision field while supporting the partnerships and conversations that turn into action. Explore our 2026 AFB Leadership Summit sponsorship menu to learn more about opportunities available. 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What to expect? An engaging, facilitated one-day leadership summit on Monday, October 26th, bringing together more than 100 thought leaders, scholars, practitioners, educators, advocates, and allied stakeholders, all committed to listening, learning, and leading together. A platform for the field with clear deliverables that can help sustain momentum and drive progress beyond the summit. An evening awards reception recognizing those in our field who inspire us to keep moving forward. A week of connection. The summit marks the beginning of a full week of programming and celebrations in Louisville. Partner organizations, including the American Printing House for the Blind, APH, and the Council of Schools and Services for the Blind, COSB, will host their annual meetings. The week will also include a special APH launch party on October 27th, celebrating the opening of the DOT Experience, a world-class museum working to change perspectives about blindness and disability. This is Heidi, and the following is an announcement from the U.S. Department of Veteran Affairs, Veterans Health Administration, Central Mass Healthcare. 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And that's the end of the announcement.
2: Hello there. This is Dondi with Valley Eye Radio. I'll be reading a promo from the Massachusetts Commission for the Blind. Join the Massachusetts Commission for the Blind to celebrate the independence of the white cane and help raise awareness of the white cane law in Massachusetts, which requires drivers to identify and yield to pedestrians using a white cane or dog guide at street crossings. White Cane Day is Friday, October 23rd, 2026, from 11 a.m. to 1 p.m. It will take place at the Massachusetts State House in the Great

0: 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The material being read is the copyright property of the publications being read. Access to this program is solely for persons who cannot read the original printed version due to a visual impairment or other disability. By continuing to listen, you confirm that you have such a condition.
1: 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The celebration will also be rebroadcast on all the Massachusetts Audio Information Network's network member stations. We will announce the winners of the 6th annual Meg Robertson Mobility Award, which recognizes people who demonstrate mobility skills at their level and incorporate the white cane into their lives to increase independence. Photography and video notice. By attending this event, you acknowledge and consent to being photographed, filmed, or otherwise recorded. You grant MCB permission to use, reproduce, publish, distribute, and display your image, likeness, voice, and/or recordings for educational, promotional, marketing, and other lawful purposes in any media now known or later developed, including print publications, websites, social media, and other digital platforms. You understand that you will not receive compensation for the use of these materials and waive any right to inspect or approve their use. Visiting the Massachusetts State House, the Ashburton Park entrance on Bowdoin Street is the accessible entrance for the State House. Visitors using the ride or a rideshare service such as Uber or Lyft may use Capital Coffee House at 122 Bowdoin Street as the drop-off point address. Capital Coffee House is across the street from the Ashburton Park entrance. Guides will be available to assist attendees. This is Dondi with Valley Eye Radio with this important announcement. I will say bye-bye for now, wish you a happy rest of your day, and I'll be back again soon. So long. Hi there. This is Dondi with Valley Eye Radio. I'll be reading a promotion from LifePath, Options for Independence. This one is Dementia Journey. It's a group for those living with dementia and their care partners. This is a 6-session group in person at LifePath at 101 Munson Street in Greenfield. 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Bye. 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

0: 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The number is 413-773-5555 and info@lifepathma.org is the other option for getting information. This sounds like a good program. This is Dondi with Valley Eye Radio. I hope you find this interesting, maybe very helpful too for some. Have a good day. Bye-bye. Hello, this is Dondi with Valley Eye Radio. I'll be reading a promo that comes from the American Council of the Blind, the ACB. Quote, if you are blind or have low vision and have tried to get medication from a Walgreens pharmacy since August 2025, but were not provided an accessible medication label or had an issue with the accessible medication label provided, we want to hear about your experience. Please tell us the following: when this happened, the date or approximate time frame, where it happened, the location of the Walgreens pharmacy, what happened, including what you requested and how the pharmacy responded, whether you ultimately received an accessible label or another accessible way to identify your medication. If you did receive an accessible way of identifying your medication, whether you had any issues with the quality or usability of the accessible way of identifying the medication. Your experience can help us understand whether Walgreens pharmacies are meeting their obligations to blind and low vision customers. Please email your response to advocacy@acb.org. Again, that's advocacy@acb.org. This is Dondi with Valley Eye Radio with that important announcement. I will wish you a wonderful day, and I'll be back before you know it. Bye-bye. Hello there. This is Dondi with Valley Eye Radio, and I have some information about why you should come to Indian Orchard. There's going to be a food truck festival. Yay! 10 years of food, music, and fun. Indian Orchard Food Truck Festival will be held Saturday, October 10th and Sunday, October 11th from noon to 7 p.m. at the Myrtle Street Park, 117 Main Street in Indian Orchard. 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See you there. This is Dondi with Valley Eye Radio with that promo. I hope you'll take advantage of this. There's nothing I like better than lots of food trucks. I'll say so long for now and be with you again soon. Bye-bye.
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3: 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All material read on Valley Eye Radio is the copyright property of the particular publication being read and may not be copied or reproduced without the permission of the original copyright holder.

0: 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Brought to you by the Employment Committee of the American Council of the Blind, a place where we talk about all things employment, finding jobs, holding jobs, building careers, and challenging stigmas. Each month will consist of two visually impaired people who have chosen to travel down unique career paths. Thank you for tuning in. Now let's get to work.
1: Welcome to Let's Get to Work, a podcast of the American Council of the Blind's Employment Committee. Welcome. And we're bringing back a guest we had on an earlier podcast, Dr. Kirk Adams, who is the founder of Initiatives Impact, LLC. In the prior podcast, we talked about Kirk's prior experience, but I wanted to bring him back to talk about what he's doing now. So to get started, Kirk, give us a brief overview of what prompts you to get interested in the whole employment issue of blind people, and sort of a general overview of is what you've done, you know, until now.
2: Well, I'm interested in employment for people who are blind because I am blind. My retina is detached when I was 5 years old, and I went to a school for blind children, the Oregon State School for the Blind, for first, second, third grade, and learned my blindness skills down pat, so strong braille reader, and learned how to travel independently and confidently with a long white cane as a six-year-old, and learned how to type on a typewriter so I could go into public school when I was ready, which was fourth grade. And then I went all the way on through and really sink or swim in public schools. I was always the only blind kid in the district, and there's stories around that. But, you know, fast forward, graduated from college, got a full scholarship to Whitman College in Walla Walla, and graduated Phi Beta Kappa and WAD and all the things, and then tried to get a job, and had those experiences that so many of us do have, where I had the knowledge, skills, and abilities, but there were barriers to me achieving what I wanted to do in employment around the lack of awareness of employers of how blind people do what we do, what our skills are, what our techniques are, what our tools are. So I had those challenges, and you know, and took a job that wasn't my employment of choice, which many young people do. But I entered the securities business, and I was a securities broker and in sales for 10 years, and then pivoted to the nonprofit sector. My first nonprofit job was a development officer doing fundraising for the statewide Talking Book and Braille Library here in Washington State as a development officer for Seattle Public Library Foundation. As then more twists and turns, hired by the Lighthouse for the Blind to start their foundation and their fundraising program, and eventually became the CEO there, where we employed 250 blind and deafblind people in a variety of businesses, maybe most interestingly, aerospace manufacturing. So blind and deafblind machinists using very sophisticated computer numerically controlled machining equipment to make parts for all the Boeing aircraft. And a number of other businesses that were somewhat non-traditional. And then I was hired by the American Foundation for the Blind to step into the president CEO role there in 2016. And we went through a strategic planning process and really got focused on employment as the best lever that we could bring to bear to improve the lives of people who are blind in our country. So really got to focus on employment from the research and public policy standpoint. And simultaneous to that, I decided to pursue a PhD in leadership and change because I felt leadership was really the best dynamic I could bring to the table to, again, to improve lives of people who are blind and create conditions for us to thrive. So I pursued a PhD in leadership and change through Antioch University, and my dissertation is called Journeys Through Rough Country, an Ethnographic Study of Blind Adults Employed in Large American Corporations. So in order to do that, I did the literature review. I read every peer-reviewed article on employment of people who are blind that had been published in the last 20 years, immersed myself in all the data. And then I got to interview a bunch of really cool blind people working at companies whose names we all know, and discover how they define success, what they saw as the factors that contributed to their success, and also learned about disappointment. Everyone shared some pretty deep levels of disappointment that there were still so many challenges for them, that they continually had to fight for accommodations, that employers would make decisions to change software tools and productivity tools without taking accessibility into account, that they seem to have reached a ceiling in their organization, and others that were less senior, had lower levels of knowledge, skills, and abilities were promoted beyond them, that they weren't seeing people with disabilities in the C-suite, things like that. So, you know, I've pretty much immersed myself in the area of employment for people who are blind for 30 plus years, both professionally and academically. And it really comes from my desire to make things easier, you know, for the little blind kid who's 6-7 years old learning Braille and assistive technology now. I would like their employment path to be easier than so many of us have experienced. You know, ultimately, I would like our employment rates and our workforce participation rates to be the same as, you know, as the general population.
1: And the last podcast, we talked a lot about your dissertation and what you found.
2: Yeah.
1: Which was fascinating, and I encourage people to listen to that podcast. So you get your PhD, you leave AFB, and now, according to your bio, you are the founder of Innovative Impact LLC, focusing on groundbreaking, high-impact projects that accelerate the inclusion of people with disabilities in the workforce and supercharges a company's bottom line. So talk about that, how you do all those things.
2: I guess a couple of things. Really starts with the employer and understanding employers' goals and what they're trying to do. And I've really found myself working with privately held companies that are in the tech space, rapidly growing, 50 to 200 million in sales, needing to expand their workforce, needing to attract and retain talent. And then we have the conversations about the fact that there's an untapped pool of very highly motivated, skilled people with disabilities who are underrepresented in the workforce. And we talk about the fact that the lived experience of disability gives us opportunities to really develop a lot of strengths in areas that employers want. So, you know, resilience and perseverance and creative problem solving, and the ability to analyze and manage risk, and the ability to work in teams, and communication skills, and all the things. So we talk about that, and then we talk about how to bring all of the resources to bear that would allow a company or a for-profit or a nonprofit to employ significant numbers of people with disabilities as a strategic advantage. And we talk about aligning all the four sectors. So you need to align the government, the corporate, the nonprofit, and the community in order to really make anything big happen. So the right people from the vocational rehabilitation system, other companies who are farther along in the disability inclusion path, nonprofits in the community who have expertise and philanthropic dollars, and then the community. You know, my biggest shining example is called the APEX program. There's a website, www.theapexapexprogram.com. And when I was at AFB, we entered into a 5-year cooperative agreement with the Ability One Commission. And the first phase of our agreement was research and study. And we were tasked with identifying 3 lines of business that could be brought under the Ability One umbrella that could create pathways to competitive integrated employment and knowledge-based careers for people who are blind. So we did 2 years of research, and one of the areas we identified was cybersecurity. And we looked at cybersecurity as an industry that had projected a long-term above average growth in employment opportunities, that had certification programs that people could earn to get into the industry, not necessarily requiring 2 or 4 year degrees. So I had used technologies that were largely accessible, that had good upward mobility, that had remote work opportunities. And so cybersecurity was definitely one of the areas. At the end of June 2022, when I ended my tenure at American Foundation for the Blind and set up my consulting practice, a blind friend of mine, Dan Berlin, who is a blind entrepreneur and philanthropist, had met a cybersecurity company called NovaCoast, which is a leading cybersecurity company, mostly working with global financial institutions. And they had just recently established a training program in partnership with Envision, blindness agency in Wichita, Kansas. They had just recently taken their existing training program that they used in their training business and made everything accessible, and worked with Pearson, the testing agency, to make sure the Network Plus and Security Plus tests were accessible. And they had got the program set up as a vendor with the Voc Rehab agency in Kansas, and then they just weren't seeing students come. So Dan introduced me to them, and the president of NovaCoast lives here in the Seattle area, so we had a long visit, and he was very excited about putting resources into the program to help launch blind people into cybersecurity careers, but you know, didn't really know the landscape. So we had a nice couple hours of me explaining the assistive technologies we use, the orientation and mobility aspects of our lives, the landscape, who is the council, what's AER, who's the federation, what's AFB, what's Voc Rehab, what's a TVI, all those things. And at the end of our conversation, I said, I'm very excited that you are excited to do this, and I want to pitch in and be part of the team and make this happen. And I think once we are fully up and running and established, just knowing how many blind people have open cases with Voc Rehab in each state, and I think we can get 400 blind people a year, something like that, to cybersecurity jobs. And my long-term excitement is if we do that for 8, 9, 10 years, then we'll have 3, 4, 5,000 blind people in an industry. And I think we can really shift the landscape around inclusion in the cybersecurity industry, which I think is a pretty exciting prospect.
1: So that was back in 2022, you said, right? When you had that meeting?
2: Yeah.
1: What's happened since then?
2: Well, what's happened since then is we have gotten established as vendors in 24 states, and I've been doing outreach. So when we get established in a state, I connect with the vocational rehabilitation agencies in that state, and in particular, their employer liaison folks. I reach out to the president of the state chapter of the council, president of the state chapter of the federation, superintendent of the school for the blind, if there is one, any of the nonprofits in the state that are involved in supporting employment of people who are blind. And, you know, we get the word out. We have an ongoing continuous quality improvement situation. We have about 120 students at various stages. 8 have finished and gotten certified, Network Plus and Security Plus. Employment outcomes for those graduates are good, 75%, and working on the other 2. We have 7 or 8 people about to finish, and more coming into the pipeline. One of the cool aspects of this is NovaCoast has a staffing division, and they usually place higher level cybersecurity executives, but NovaCoast has put some of the staffing business resources into helping us put together a list of employers who are interested in interviewing our graduates. So we are able to start matching people who get the certifications with interviews and employment opportunities. So I'd say we're done crawling, and now we're beginning to walk.
1: That sounds terrific. So I'm a person who is sort of interested in technology stuff. I don't know much about cybersecurity, but you know, I can use my technology fairly well. How would I get into the program? What might I experience through the training? Give me a sort of overview how that might work.
2: Yeah, so first of all, a couple things. More than 50% of these entry-level cybersecurity jobs are remote. You don't have to have a 2 or 4 year degree. Network Plus and Security Plus, CompTIA is a certified fighting body. Those are the two most commonly required certifications for getting an entry-level cybersecurity analyst job. You can earn these certifications as young as age 13. So I think it's, we have one high school kid from the state of Oregon in the program, but I think it could be a great school to work transition for the right kids. It's not programming, it's not coding. The cybersecurity tools people use on these jobs are basically web pages and search engines. So you need to have enough skills to be able to navigate effectively and efficiently on web pages and use search engine tools. The tools that are used in the industry, I'd say, are largely accessible, mostly because they have to be 508 compliant because the federal government buys them. We do run into, to no one's shock, we run into accessibility issues where there's an unlabeled button, a drop-down menu that doesn't drop down, edit boxes that don't work, but we're able to address those. We've got great lines of communication with Vispero around JAWS and NVDA folks, and NovaCoast has great lines of communications with all the major cybersecurity vendors. So we're able to address those things, but they do happen. The training is 200 hours. If you could do 15, 18 hours a week, you could get it done in 12 weeks. There are multiple ways to access the training. It's chapter by chapter, two manuals, basically training manuals, one for Network Plus, one for Security Plus. There's Braille ready files, there's audio, there's PowerPoints, there's videos. It's self-paced in that people can log on in and do the work at their own pace. There is a quiz after each section, and there are actual human beings that monitor the quizzes, and we'll get in touch and intervene if someone seems to be struggling. We start a cohort the first working Monday of every month. There is a study group people can join if they want to, and that study group has a seasoned cybersecurity professional from NovaCoast attached to it. And after the 12 weeks of training, then you're signing up to take the exams with Pearson. And we've learned that you need to make the accommodations requests at least 60 days before you're ready to take the tests. And depending on the testing centers, we have, not everything's run as smoothly as possible, but again, we have a direct line to the head of accessibility at Pearson. So they're getting more attuned to the accommodation requests. And we've told them there's going to be a lot. So be ready. And then once people take the tests, about 30-40% of anyone who takes these tests will fail one or the other the first time. And there's a report generated that tells you where you're weak. And the APEX program manager, you know, prepares a study guide to help you prepare to take it again if need be. And then you are certified. You've got Network Plus and Security Plus certifications. And NovaCoast will try to match you with interviews. Probably 90% of the people in the program so far are clients of vocational rehabilitation. So vocational rehabilitation should also be helping identify employment opportunities. The cost is $7,500 for the 200 hours of training, the study groups taking the tests twice if necessary. The model is really for VR to pay for that. And I think 90%+ VR has paid for, as I mentioned earlier, we're set up in 24 states.
1: So I'm just curious, because it just occurred to me while you were talking, what is cybersecurity? What do people actually do when you get a job in cybersecurity?
2: There's many, many, many flavors, but this program is designed really narrowly to do one thing, and that's to get a blind, a visually impaired person a job as a cybersecurity analyst one, so an entry-level cybersecurity analyst. And I am not a cybersecurity expert. If someone wants to talk to one, go to www.theapexprogram.com and fill out the inquiry form. And that will initiate a meeting with David Main, who's the program manager. He's a disabled person, terrible auto accident, double amputee, lost an eye, nerve damage, was on SSDI for 8 years, and entered the cybersecurity industry and went to work for NovaCoast and became a hiring manager. So he's very in tuned to the dynamics around disability and
1: But in general terms, what is cybersecurity?
2: General terms, that is protecting digital assets from various types of attack. This job, there are automated tools. So if you go to work for a company, any company of any size has cybersecurity staff. So one of our graduates, for instance, went to work for Domino's Pizza. So their headquarters are their corporate, working remotely. So they have websites, they have apps, they have assets, they have stuff in the cloud. They purchase automated tools that continually scan their digital environments looking for anomalies. They see something that, if these automated tools find something that doesn't seem right, then it generates a report that goes to the cybersecurity analyst one. And then the cybersecurity analyst one gets the report, and they have a playbook to go through to analyze and investigate and find out, did anything really happen? If it did, is something bad? Is it something that can be ignored? If it can't be ignored, then the cybersecurity analyst follows a protocol and documents it, and then it gets passed on to the next level person. Once you're a cybersecurity analyst one, you can take a lot of different career paths. You can become the cybersecurity analyst two that takes that report and makes recommendations and takes actions. You can become a threat hunter, which is a cool name for a job in which you don't wait for the automated system to find bad stuff. You're out there roaming around in the digital environment looking for problems. There are things called red teams that jump into action. There are problems and kind of do the risk remediation and try to take care of things in the moment. And then you can go into marketing of cybersecurity services. You could go into HR for a cybersecurity company. There are just lots and lots of different career paths. There's a government website called CyberSeek, cyberseek.gov, and it shows all the open cybersecurity jobs in the country by zip code. So on any given day, there's more than 750,000 open cybersecurity jobs. So that's one of the reasons we identified it at AFB as a great industry to focus on, because there's a lot of demand for people with these certifications.
1: Is there really that big a need for 750,000 security analyst one type positions?
2: Oh no, they're not all cybersecurity analyst one.
1: Okay.
2: 750,000 jobs in cybersecurity open every day.
1: In just overall?
2: Yeah.
1: Okay. So how many, do you have any sense of how many security one type positions are available at this moment?
2: Thousands.
1: Thousands. Okay. Sarah.
3: Kirsch, I've got a quick question. You said that you work with 24 states and their voc rehabs. How would one find out, if they're listening to our podcast, which states that may be represented?
2: Go to www.theapexprogram.com, and there's lots of good information. There's a nice 6-minute video, and there is a list of the states. And if you are in a state that we're not in and you're interested, please fill out the inquiry form. One of the edit boxes is, where do you live? Because if we get interest from a state, that allows us to have a better conversation with the VR agency there. We're pending in Wisconsin, so that should be added next. I will tell you that the two states who have referred the most students so far are Pennsylvania and Colorado.
3: Well, is Texas one of the states that's listed? I know, Kirk, I know. I know.
2: Private conversation.
3: Yes.
2: About that,
3: okay.
2: Shall we?
3: I totally understand, and that's what we'll do. But thank you so much. I appreciate it.
2: Now, we do have a partnership with Vibrant Works, which is formerly San Antonio Lighthouse.
3: Yes. Mm-hmm.
2: And they
3: right.
2: they are sending us students, but they are funding them through grant money.
3: Okay, got it. Okay, that's a great place too. We've worked with them on several projects too. Great. Thanks.
1: Thank you, Sarah. So, Kirk, do you have any examples of blind folks who started work as a security analyst one moving beyond that at this moment?
2: Yes, actually our first graduate is a gentleman named Curtis Jackson, and he was working at Envision, which is a nonprofit in Wichita, Kansas, in a contact center position. And NovaCoast has a security operations center in Wichita. We've learned a security operations center is called the SOC. So they do have a SOC in Wichita, and that's really what started the whole thing, was conversations between NovaCoast and Envision, because Envision asked them, you have this training business, you're training people to go in the cybersecurity industry, have you ever thought about training blind people? And they said, no, we have never thought of that. So they spent some time with Envision, a blind gentleman named Mika Paikala.
1: Oh, yeah.
2: So he works for Envision. He helped work on the accessibility. So Curtis was the first person to go through the program. He graduated. He was hired at the SOC in Wichita by Novacost. And yes, he's been promoted to a higher level position.
1: What's he doing? Do you know at the moment?
2: I don't want to give you a wrong answer. I just know it's a higher level cybersecurity analyst
1: position. Okay. That's a perfectly reasonable answer. How is AI fitting into all this? I was thinking about this morning. AI is running it, you know, is doing a doozy on entry level security type jobs. What is your sense of how that's happening, if at all?
2: That is not a question I could probably answer very well. I know the tools that continually scan the environments, the automated tools, are certainly incorporating elements of AI. David Main, who's the program manager, or Katie McAuliffe, who's the program leader, are cybersecurity experts. They've been in the industry a long time. I have not. My understanding is the risk and the threats of cybersecurity incursion or invasion are so significant that it requires human oversight. AI can make mistakes, can't afford to make a mistake, and vulnerability to your digital assets. So I know there's still lots of human interaction. I honestly don't know to which extent and how AI is being incorporated into the daily work of the cybersecurity analyst one.
1: I would imagine, knowing nothing about this either, that the training may have to be changed a little bit as AI gets more integrated into the system.
2: They update the certifications on a 3-year cycle.
1: Okay.
2: So I'm guessing the next iterations will certainly reflect the realities of AI in the workplace.
1: As we wrap up, Kirk, give that a web address again, and if somebody's interested in either as a individual person with a visual impairment or a voc rehab.
2: Or an employer. One cool thing, well, many cool things about Novacost, the parent company, they host two cybersecurity conferences a year, one in the spring in Nashville and one in Scottsdale in the fall. And they bring in 100 plus CISOs, cyber information security officers. And we can talk to them about the program, and we do that. And we ask if they'd be interested in interviewing our graduates. So we're accumulating a list of employers, but we want to grow that as large as possible. So if you are a blind or visually impaired person interested in learning more, if you are a TBI, you're thinking about it for your kiddos who are in high school, if you're a vocational rehabilitation, a state agency person, or work for a nonprofit with employment programs, or you are an employer, please go to www.theapexprogram.com and fill out the inquiry form. That'll initiate a conversation with a real live person.
1: That's encouraging. Kirk, thank you so much for joining us. I suspect we'll be talking more over the years as things move forward.
2: It's great to meet you, Sarah.
3: Kirk, I would love to talk with you because I still have some contacts in our state, Austin, and close, and totally would love to see if there's anything.
2: Let's do it. It takes a village, Sarah.
3: Yeah, absolutely. Yeah, I'm not going to give up on them.
2: That's right. Very good.
3: Okay, great. Thanks.
1: Thank you so much, Kirk, for joining us, and we'll be in touch.
2: Wonderful. Thank you so much.
0: You've been listening to Let's Get to Work, a podcast from the Employment Committee at the American Council of the Blind. Have questions, episode ideas, or feedback? 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Until next time, work it.

Welcome to Let's Get to Work, a podcast with stories of hope and inspiration for people experiencing blindness and vision loss, as well as those wanting to support us. Brought to you by the Employment Committee of the American Council of the Blind, a place where we talk about all things employment, finding jobs, holding jobs, building careers, and challenging stigmas. Each month will consist of two visually impaired people who have chosen to travel down unique career paths. Thank you for tuning in. Now let's get to work.

0: Hello, welcome to the Let's Get to Work podcast. My name is Peter Altschul, the chair of the American Council of the Blind's Employment Committee. And our guest for this meeting is Isaac Shapiro, who is the president of Clean Logic. And he also runs a not-for-profit, which we'll talk about in a second. So Isaac, welcome.
1: Yes, thank you for having me on.
0: So what is Clean Logic? Let's start with there.
1: Yeah, so Clean Logic is a purpose-driven brand of bath and skincare tools known for our unique exfoliating fabrics. One of the things when we talk about we're purpose-driven has been my personal experience growing up with my mom, Beatrice, who's been blind since age 7. And she's been our inspiration to really make our brand advance the lives of individuals with disabilities.
0: And how long has Clean Logic been in business?
1: We created Clean Logic in 2005.
0: Apart from the purpose-driven, as you talked about, what distinguishes Clean Logic? Why would I want to buy Clean Logic products apart from the purpose? What makes them unique?
1: Yeah, and part of what I probably should have said a little bit more on my intro is when we talk about that experience and, you know, my mom being the inspiration to advancing the lives of individuals with disabilities, my mom provided training skills to individuals who are blind or visually impaired and taught them how to use adaptive technology to gain employment. And so when we launched Clean Logic, we wanted to also give back, starting with the blind community, to really fund tech training and to gate, you know, knowing that 70% of the blind are unemployed, you know, how do we give back and do this through our foundation and continue my mom's work? And that's where we, in 2005, when we launched the brand and put, you know, Braille on our packaging, so we also have Braille on all of our products, so they're accessible. And then we also wanted to make sure when we launched the brand, we gave back to the Inspiration Foundation. So we wanted to continue my mom's work, and that's where the idea of funding tech grants and partnering with VisionServe Alliance, which if you're not familiar with them, is a nonprofit that brings all the nonprofits in the United States and even some of the international nonprofits that attend. And we work with their members to provide grants for their tech training programs and really trying to get them up to date equipment and, you know, going there. So that's when you're talking about not only, you know, our mission is to really advance the lives of individuals with disabilities, is really to create work through our donate a percentage of our profits to really fund these tech training programs. And that's where we have been doing that for the last, you know, 15 years, since 2006, 2007.
0: Getting back to Clean Logic for a second, what makes your product unique?
1: Yes, when we think about our product, when we talk about our bath and skincare tools, we came into the category with bath accessories. So my mom being from Mexico, bath accessories, you know, the term loofahs, mesh sponges. So in this time when we got in to the category, natural loofahs were those hard, rough loofahs that a lot found in Mexico. So we had one in our bathroom. You also had, at the time, these Korean cloths and Japanese cloths, so they use these bath cloths. And then also there was the, you know, mesh sponge or loofah that everybody sees, the plastic ball out there. And what we wanted to do is innovate where you could actually exfoliate on a daily basis. And we created a stretch fiber technology where you could exfoliate daily. And so this is where we developed a unique fabric where people could really exfoliate, remove dead skin cell, and be able to lather and get the great things that you love from your body wash.
0: Okay, that's great. What I'm reading on your bio, it says, the Inspiration Foundation is a nonprofit focused on increasing employment for individuals with disabilities by 10%. Where'd you come up with that 10% figure?
1: I've worked in our industry for over 25 years, my business partner, Mike Gesser, and I. And we've built a lot of relationships, you know, over the years, with our retail partners, with the supplier industry. And we had started learning that retailers were hiring people with disabilities. And it was in 2023 when we partnered with one of our retail customers, HEB stores in the state of Texas in San Antonio. They're the ninth largest retailer, amazing operator, very committed to their community. And we do these blind awareness events every year. We donate a percentage of our sales that are sold at HEB to Vibrant Works, which was originally known as San Antonio Lighthouse for the Blind. Very strong leader, very strong in their community. And, you know, when we wanted to do something more, we created a Dining and Dark event. We brought in all their leadership in. So we had about 100 and something people from their leadership come in. And I spoke to this executive group because I had learned that they had hired over 400 people with disabilities, that they have a very strong program and initiative to continue to hire people with disabilities. And so I was like, how do I inspire these people to hire more people with disabilities? In the middle of my speech, I said, I want to help increase employment for individuals with disabilities by 10%. And that number stuck with me. And when I really had been, you know, understanding why I said it, you know, doing the research, trying to understand the unemployment with individuals with disabilities, you know, that's where it came from, this place of heart and to inspire people. But the real piece that we now see is we believe, because our industry is hiring people with disabilities, we're learning that there are parents leaving corporate America to create companies that are hiring people with disabilities. And so that number is what we feel we're the foundation that's going to collaborate with business, with nonprofits, with government to really actually get people to hire people with disabilities. Because at Clean Logic, we also hire people with disabilities. We have over 29 individuals with disabilities that have disclosed at our company. And so for us, we've been asked, how can we do what you're doing? And so that's where this 10% number really has come from, a passion piece to where we now believe it should happen, because people don't understand that hiring people with disabilities can transform your culture, can reduce your turnover. There's just so many benefits. And so that's where we really believe the work that we're doing and what we learn from our for-profit side, and we can bring those relationships into our nonprofit orbit to teach people how to hire people with disabilities. And so that's where the 10% comes from.
0: So let's talk about your business. How many people with disabilities did you say you have?
1: We have 29 individuals with disabilities.
0: And how now, many, out of how many people, how many employees do you have?
1: What we have known is we've hired people working with vocational rehab and many nonprofits to help us hire people with disabilities. But what was interesting is when we did a survey in our company last year, we wanted to see how many people disclosed within our company. So a lot of the people that when we say 29 individuals, we know they've come either through voc rehab or nonprofits, that they have a disability and they're working to get them employment. But what we did during this survey at our company to see who disclosed, so when you take those 29 individuals, that's 40% of our company. Today, 54% of individuals in our company disclose. And so what I think is important in our journey and what we're doing to educate people around the importance of hiring people with disabilities is that there's visible and non-visible. Mm-hmm. So when you take a look at it, in what we're reporting, it's 54% of our workforce are individuals with disabilities, disclosed with a disability.
0: And what's your secret sauce? What makes your company successful at hiring and retaining and people with disabilities? What do you do that you think is worth copying?
1: I think it's the intentionality. I mean, you can't just think you're going to hire, you know, someone with a disability and think you're going to be able to do it the same way with someone that doesn't have a disability. And, you know, so for what we have really leveraged is the partnership of vocational rehab in the state of Pennsylvania, really bringing in their expert people that, you know, train their clients who become our employees, you know, the programs that they set up to help companies to really build that out. So I think that was, you know, I think the start of the secret sauce is working with experts and being intentional. And then I think the most important part is the culture impact and what we have seen. And so once you really create that accessible environment, take the little steps that you do to make it accommodating, then it's really creating that platform where you're gaining just such a transformation in your culture. And I bring this up because the information that I'm providing you today around what I'm doing isn't just what's going on at Clean Logic. I have to really credit and give everything that we've done to the work that Randy Lewis, who is a retired SVP of Walgreens, who 20 years ago had their distribution center in South Carolina, where 40% of their workforce are individuals with disabilities. And when you look at that warehouse 20 years today, they now have case studies from Anderson University of the last 13 years of the productivity, the decrease in turnover because of loyalty, the decrease in recruiting costs, the transformation in the culture, because you see people when you integrate, you know, people with non-disabilities, they get to see what people go through. And it's just, you get to see such teamwork and people follow process. So productivity becomes important. And those are the things that, you know, we're seeing that really are making an impact from a business standpoint that can actually make your business better. And so we've seen that impact at what we've done at Clean Logic, but we're using the data. And now not only is Walgreens, but other retailers like Meijer, Winco Foods, Sephora, and even Dollar General, you know, are hiring people where a significant amount of the workforce are there, because they say to get the culture impact around the case studies is the minimum between 20 and 25% of your workforce are individuals with disabilities. So it can't just be one out of all of it. There has to be a significant impact there.
0: And briefly, when you get to that 20, 25% figure, what are the benefits? How does it impact profit? That kind of stuff. What are the benefits?
1: You know, a lot of what I've been talking, a lot of the data is coming from supply chain, but I don't want to think about the many people that I know that are lawyers, doing corporate jobs. And even when I think about the stuff that I've been learning with Microsoft and the work that they're doing around accessibility and leading AI and having a lot of their workforce are individuals with disabilities. But what I can say, using a lot of the study, and because we're leveraging the supply chain on our side, you know, a couple things that we see that we've been able to really all say the common denominator is your productivity is there because you have a workforce. When you think about, especially in supply chain, the average turnover from what people are reporting is 50 to 100% turnover in a warehouse supply chain job. Whereas when you hire people with disabilities, you're looking at the numbers are 10% and below, all the way down to even 2%. And I think we can attest to that at Clean Logic. So that's, you know, when you take a look at when you don't have turnover, now you can get better productivity. Here's another thing that happened to us at Clean Logic. And, you know, Walgreens has 20 distribution centers. So that distribution center is the most productive and the safest workplace. Over 400 days without a workplace injury. And now we're starting over, that happened in 2024. We're at 250 days with no workplace injury. And I've got over 100,000 square foot in the facility. It's got production packing and warehouse. We've got forklifts. So that productivity and the safety. And then when you start to think about the connectivity, well, why is that all working? Well, you start to get people to follow process, and because people start to look out for one another. And that's where, like, you see the culture transformation that we have been seeing within our organization that has just been important. And then even the recruiting cost, you know, if you're partnering with the state, you know, vocational rehab, these are all benefits that we get from taxpayer dollars in each of our states. Partner with voc rehab, they're going to help break the fear down, because we know that's the reason and the barriers that are there is the fear of what happens if I have to fire someone that has a disability. You know, what about ADA compliance and all those components? But there's a state entity that is there to help and would love to help you get the word out and hire people with disabilities. So that helps bring a recruiting pool that you're not having to use recruiting agencies to go out. It's part of your taxpayer dollars in the vocational
0: rehab. Sure. Can you tell me what the highest level of blind person you have is? In other words, is he a manager? Is she a IT specialist? Do you have a general sense of what the highest So sort of generally in the food chain, this person might be.
1: When you take a look at what we've been able to do today, we started in a supply chain and what we've been doing. So today, a lot of our entry-level jobs are starting at $15 an hour. And so that's where we have it. Where our next level going in is the warehouse that goes into $20 to $25 an hour. And then we also have customer service role, which the person that's doing it and handling all of our Walmart orders is visually impaired and going there. And then as we look and what we believe is, starting to build out an organization that we could look at it across the organization. How do we bring people into different jobs? And I think that's what we're, seeing. And so today it's mostly, entry level, but I feel very proud of what we have because we are hearing, especially if you didn't see the Washington Post or one of those articles around the nonprofits that, are paying less than minimum wage. And so that's something we want to definitely be in front of and talk about it, So.
0: I'm a blind person who lives in Oregon who's sort of interested in your organization. If I wanted to look to see what was available for me, what would I do and how would the hiring process look like? What do you think my experience would look like? Tell me the process. I obviously go to your website. Talk about the hiring process.
1: A lot of what we've been doing, again, our recruiting, we work with over 14 nonprofit agencies in the Pennsylvania area. We work with Voc Rehab, so we don't really have people coming, let's call it, to our website and saying, hey, we would like to, see that. So that's where we've been able to really, work with the agencies, and we have our job postings, and we're working with a process and understanding because, again, we're not just serving blind and visually impaired. We have different people on the spectrum in terms of neurodiverse. We even have a person that's cerebral palsy who's deaf. We also have, also people with hearing loss as well in our organization. So, we are definitely not just focused on one disability. So I think that's where when you ask your question, I'm like, okay, I know our processes. This is how we've been working. We've been intentional around this is what we need for our jobs. And then, hey, let's work with Voc Rehab or the nonprofits to kind of help get these people and individuals ready for the job interview and the positions that we're looking for at this time.
0: Okay, so just so I sort of understand, and it sounds like most of the organizations that you work with to hire people with disabilities are in Pennsylvania and Texas.
1: We just work with Pennsylvania,
0: Okay.
1: but because of our nonprofit work, I didn't talk about this part, but we are rolling out a Inspiration Foundation seal to certify companies that hire people with disabilities. And that's what we'll be working with Voc Rehab offices around each state. And we've been working with meeting the directors and building out support for companies that want to do what we're doing. We'll have a direct relationship with the directors of each state, which we're establishing today through CSAVR and Kathy West Evans.
0: Sarah, do you have any questions for Isaac?
2: Isaac, I think early on you mentioned a relationship with HEB. Well, shout out to them. I'm in Houston, and I absolutely adore them. You said you spoke to them, but it is because your products are in HEB stores. Is that essentially where that connection and relationship? You're not having any one particular staff person that's assigned, let's say, for an HEB, but it just so happens the CleanLogic products are in the store, correct?
1: Yeah, we've been selling CleanLogic and HEB, gosh, I think 2009, 2010, and they've been an incredible partner. And so, we developed this blind awareness event with them and, the partnership with Vibrant Works in San Antonio. So, yes, it's been a unique one through our business relationship, and now it's evolving to the foundation and helping to support our mission and becoming even a SEAL member.
2: And your recruiting

0: This broadcast service is provided by Valley iRadio. The material being read is the copyright property of the publications being read. Access to this program is solely for persons who cannot read the original printed version due to a visual impairment or other disability. By continuing to listen, you confirm that you have such a condition.
1: Peter 1, where are you located in the Pennsylvania area? So in case we have individuals that may obviously want to look out for you guys to find employment, and in what retail national chains can we find your product in? I heard you say Walmart, and HEB is more regional, unfortunately. I wish they were all over the states.
2: No, yeah. I agree with that statement. We are located in Audubon, Pennsylvania, which is right outside of Philadelphia, King of Prussia area. You can find Clean Logic at Walmart, as you said. You can look at us, you know, at Albertsons. We're just getting ready to roll out. And then we are definitely in Amazon. And really, we are, when you take a look at national or regional players around the country, we're in pretty much all grocery stores out there. So
3: my last question, Isaac, before I officially thank you again, is what sort of soft skills, you know, obviously then you need to have the skills to be able to do the job. What are you looking for among your employees? What are the key skills you're looking for?
2: Yeah, I think the key thing is just passion. You know, I think, you know, a lot of what I've learned from our team is, you know, some of the things that they've had to deal with and trying to get employment has not been easy. And I think that passion for the first job, you know, I think, you know, there's so many people that are employed, you know, don't even like where they work and doing that. Well, some people have not even understand where it's hard to even get a job. And so I think really showing your passion and appreciation for no matter what the job is. And, you know, I really appreciate your question about, you know, what are your jobs and what's your entry. And I think a lot of our recruiting is coming from like an Overbrook School for the Blind, where people are just coming out of school. And I worked at Burger King. I deliver pizzas. Those are the type of things that you learn your soft skills, how to talk to people, not to be on your phone, you know, when you're at work, those type of things. So I think getting in, taking the job, especially a lot of the people we work with, it's their first time. And so it's just really bringing passion and energy and seeing it as a way to build your skill set. And, you know, we don't want people to feel like this is what we want you to do for the rest of your life. Some people it might be, and that's okay, but we're going to do what we can to really provide everybody that comes in with those soft skills, because those are the important pieces that I think need to be, I think, taught to everybody, whether you have a disability or not. We can talk to people out there that don't have that skill set. And so I think that's what's important, you know, for us. And I think one last thing to add around the skill set that I think has been important for what we've done, because we see that there's people that we've worked with the agencies to bring in a training program or just like a internship, even to come and feel and see what that is like. And so it's just critical that you're getting that soft skills of engaging people, talking to coworkers, because even that's what we're teaching, you know, with, hey, here's where you get employment. But we also have been partnered with the schools where it's like, hey, let's set up an area, let's build out that internship where they can just get an understanding of the soft skills, because that, I think, is what's going to be important when we get people into the workplace.
3: So let me summarize what I heard you say about passion and energy, because I see those words in almost every job ad in the universe. And I suspect it means different things to different people. So what I heard you say was sort of not giving up, being able to communicate effectively, focusing on what you're doing, and things like that, right? Is there something I'm missing?
2: No, I think that's exactly it. Giving yourself an opportunity, and, you know, if you're in an opportunity where you are in a position where you're not getting employed, like you said, just to keep being authentic and talk about how it's impacting and how

0: keep fighting through it, because people will see that, like, gosh, it's, they're fighting through it, and those are the type of things that, the fight and passion, I think, kind of put the two and two together, that this is a person that I can rely on. And you're hearing it more and more, like, it's hard to get employees to be engaged and do that. And I think this is an opportunity where people who have been trying to get opportunities, I think you're going to see this is the time where you're going to have an opportunity, because
1: Another word I heard through that answer is dependability, that you'll be there to get the job done. Okay. Listen, thank you so much for joining us. I appreciate your time. We wish you well in your future endeavors, and we hope to work with you in the future.
0: No, thank you, and I appreciate it. And one last little note, if you don't mind. So thank you. I've had a great appreciation for ACB. My mom has been an ACB member, and we did a lot of my summer vacations around ACB conferences. So I really appreciate the work that you're all doing to, keep the community active, engaged, because it had a big impact on my life.
1: I appreciate it. Again, thanks for joining us.
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4: Hi, everybody. Welcome once again to In Perspective. I am Bob Branco. Glad to be with all of you today. Before we continue, allow me to introduce our good friend, colleague, and co-host for today's show, Peter Altschul. Peter, how are you?
1: We are doing fine. Another beautiful day in Coos Bay, 68 degrees. Actually, it's probably cooler than that. 60 degrees and sunny, and a great week of weather. And then We're still waiting for the rains to come. They will show up eventually, but they aren't here yet.
4: We are sunny, about 80 degrees today, but we expect a cool down and a possible rain on Sunday for the Pats opener. That's going to be incredible. Anyway, before we continue, let me thank those people for allowing In Perspective to be made available. 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Thank you for what you do. 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
1: Merci, Jackie.
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4: And BobBranco93 is BobBranco93, and it's all one word. I also want to say hi to a faithful listener who occasionally sends us his thoughts on our programs, and that's Anthony Candela. Thank you so much for commenting on our programs. We really appreciate your support. Today we are here with a strength coach, which I think strength coach, there should be more strength coaches out there, because a lot of us, although we do our best to keep fit, it's always helpful to have additional guidance from time to time. So I would like to welcome to our show Evan Charles Schwarbrock. Welcome to our show.
6: Hello, thank you for having me.
4: So you are with a company called Cain and Abel Fitness. Is that your company?
6: Yes, sir. I founded that about 6-7 years ago.
4: All right. And tell us what you do.
6: Well, I do think it's important to point out that I spell it C-A-N-E and A-B-L-E in order to have my biblical reference in there, but then also show that even if we use a white cane or visually impaired, we're still able to do things. So that's really the heart of what I do, is helping the blind community to be able to exhibit how much capability they truly have. And I do so through physical training. So as you mentioned, I'm a strength conditioning coach. I have some different credentials, my master's in kinesiology, and then I also walk the walk, and I'm sure we'll get into that here in a bit. But through my competitions, my speaking engagements, different resources that I create, I'm just working every day to make sure that fitness is more accessible and especially applicable for those of us in the blind community.
1: Kinesthesiology? What is, if I said that right, what is kinesthesiology?
6: It is basically exercise science, just with a fancier word.
1: Ah, okay. And what prompts you to get interested in exercise science? I'm not going to try to say that word again.
6: So I was built really small. We basically say that I look like Harry Potter, just with different colored hair. I was very able to dress up as him for Halloween one year. All it took was a hat. I already had the broken glasses from, you know, classic 90s bullying and stuff. And that was kind of my reason to start lifting. It was like I was getting pushed around on a basketball court, and I was like, I need to do whatever this strength and conditioning lifting stuff is in order to get better at basketball and, you know, kind of be able to hold my own a little bit more. So I was built so incredibly slight that I decided to overcompensate in a big way. And 25 years later, here we are.
4: Who did you play basketball for?
6: Just for like junior high and high school growing up. My second high school was Illinois Math and Science Academy. So I got to play for the Titans there. And then beyond that, it was, I wasn't good enough of an athlete to do anything else, and it turned into just a bunch of league stuff. But I wound up being the guy who was in the gym all the time, and everybody in my major when I was getting my bachelor's in health science thought I was crazy for living in the gym and not the library. But I really liked learning in person and by doing instead of just reading. And I think that's really gotten to pay off in a big way after especially my visual impairment kicked in.
4: That's very healthy, too.
1: I was going to say, I wasn't already blind high school basketball players. So talk about sort of your, how you lost your vision, how that influenced your, what you do.
6: Yeah, I was shadowing in the D1 strength conditioning room there at Bradley University, and I decided, you know what, I don't want to do physical therapy like I came out of high school thinking I was going to do. I was like, I want to get a hold of people before they're broken and really trying to just get ahead of the game. So I thought strength conditioning was going to be my way to go with that, and I'm going to work with top-tier athletes, and so everybody who gets into strength coaching thinks they're going to do, and that's really the case. So I was on a gap year working a couple of different jobs in the fitness industry, and that was just back home in Kewaunee, Illinois, when suddenly I started having issues with my contacts. I was like, things are a little bit blurry. I don't know what's going on. There was a local YMCA that I worked at, and some of the people who I grew up with invited me to play in their volleyball league. And there was one week where I was just a one-man wrecking ball on the court. And then the next, my eyes were bothering me. And like the gym lights were just killing my eyes. There's just blurs dancing around everywhere. I was like, what in the world's going on? I got hit in the face with a spike that had never happened to me in all my ton of time in college playing volleyball. And then I threw up the ball one time to serve it, and it just disappeared in the lights. And I just tried to get my timing right. I did hit the ball, but it landed about 8 foot in front of me instead of going across the net. I was like, something's wrong here. So needless to say, they did not invite me back, and I will never blame them for that. I probably appeared incredibly impaired. The next weekend, I had a visit with some old college friends and was driving back in the dark, and it was a little bit foggy, but not nearly as foggy as I perceived it as, and it was a death ride. I was doing 25, 30 miles an hour on the highway with my blinkers on in my truck, and on the country roads where I lived, there's no lines on the road. So I was literally driving depending on how much gravel was or wasn't on my right tires. And so I knew something was terribly wrong, didn't quite know what it was, thought maybe optimistically I just need a new contacts prescription or something. Went into the eye doctor the next morning, and we wound up just at a loss. And I was like, well, there's this rare genetic disease, Leber's hereditary optic neuropathy, that might run in my family. We weren't told that much about it growing up. Our parents and the family didn't want us being too fearful of it, but I have an uncle with this disease. Maybe. The optometrist goes in the back, looks it up, says, okay, we're going to take a picture of your optic nerve, comes back, and this is like a former Army doc, a very, very gruff guy, Tom Selleck mustache, and he's almost crying. I was like, yep, that's it. That's probably what it is. So my optic nerve was shot. So I drove back home, put away my keys forever, and figured out how we were going to proceed as a visually impaired person.
1: And how did you proceed as a visually impaired person?
6: I'd been applying to about 8 different grad schools, and then I said, you know what? My sister lives in Chicago, and she's willing to have me, thank goodness, live with her, be my support system. So I quit applying everywhere, only applied to University of Illinois Chicago. Luckily, I got in, and then so within 10 months, I was off to Chicago to figure out city life, and coming from the small area I'm from, that was daunting enough, and how to figure out how to relearn how I learn, because I was a very visual learner before, and like I said, it like doing things hands-on, and kind of both those things were much more challenging at that point. But I went immediately off to go get my master's and figure it out on the fly.
4: Many sighted people who lose their vision later in life, unintentionally or otherwise, think like sighted people for a long, long time. And I would imagine that that might have happened to you, and it would be very understandable.
6: Yeah, it was a lot of playing catch up and figuring out how to learn audibly very quickly. When you have an accessible PDF, but don't know how to, rewind it or anything like that, that's reading a research paper to you. It'll be 5 minutes of your phone just spouting off gibberish, mispronouncing scientific words, all this stuff. And it's like, you have to learn with your ears to stay incredibly focused. Otherwise, you're going to have to completely redo it. And then you're not going to be able to make the deadline for your homework. And so it was a lot of, just trial by fire and figuring it out. But I like to think that eventually we got there. I was a little bit more diligent in grad school. Utilize the resources with their disability center that they were very, very kind with providing. And once we figured out how to get that across to all of my professors, then I was able to start thriving a lot more instead of feeling like it was in just survival mode constantly. And I wound up having a way better GPA as a visually impaired person in grad school than an undergrad as a sighted person.
1: And where did you get your master's in? Oh, we know that already. We talked about that. So how do you study to get a degree, a master's in exercise science?
6: The coursework. So there was a certain amount of course load that I had to take right. And learn things like biomechanics, bioenergetics, just general exercise science things. But then luckily we were able to do some different electives and stuff. So I was able to get into like sports psychology, but most importantly was the disability studies that I was able to take on the side and have accumulate towards my master's degree. So it kept me on the right track still. And that really lit a fire in me to go between that and how I'm being treated at the gym. My first week I had a professor sit me down and go, "You can't do this. You need to go to a different school," and all this stuff. And I was like, I'm just still trying to figure this thing out, like to write it off already. So I really dug my feet in and it was very stubborn and made sure that I was treated appropriately and was going to approach it with as much gusto as I had. And I realized that, if I'm here at the gym just being treated like a little mascot, even though I'm one of the biggest, strongest guys here, like how bad is it for the rest of the blind community? So between that and the disability studies courses that I got to take, that really helped shape how I didn't want to work with just elite athletes anymore. They're spoiled enough. Instead, I wanted to help our community a lot better.
1: Your athletes are spoiled enough. Imagine that. I am sort of curious about, you talk a little more about sort of the tension between sort of exercise science and presumably, making people healthy and making them vigorous and making them fill in the blank. And then the whole disability thing where we're supposed to be kind of poor, unhealthy, sit on our butts victims. How did you sort of walk that divide, as it were? Or did you?
6: No, I try to push back against it constantly. I've been different places around the world where I've gotten to work with people. One example is Colombia, where I was in Medellin, Colombia, doing a week worth of seminars at hospitals and physical therapy schools, things like that, making sure they know how to cater things fitness-wise to the blind and visually impaired of the community. And there's a huge issue with most people with disabilities are kept inside and like taken care of by their family, which is wonderful, but then they don't have any independence. They don't get to develop skills and all these different things where they're really just let down by society, even if it's well-meaning. And I realized that, life is going to be adversity, and the gym is a really good metaphor analogy for that, where we go into this place, it's manufactured adversity. There's not, naturally all these weight plates and dumbbells and machines sitting around in nature that's like these mountains we have to climb. Instead, we get to push our body going against this manufactured adversity, and we learn like, okay, if I go in here and give a reasonable effort and with a good plan, then I'm able to accomplish my goals. And so you benefit from that physically, but I think sociologically and just confidence wise, we get so many more benefits from this as well. So that's really where I saw my role is being with the disability studies. You learn about all these little sad trends that are really universal, and being the exception to that over and over and over, one individual at a time, and the gym being my way of helping people with that is our way of reversing those trends.
1: So I probably should ask you, what does a strength conditioning coach actually do? If I came in to see you and say, I want to improve my strength and conditioning, how would you work with me?
6: So classically, it's spoken of when it comes to sports teams, where soldiers is another one. I used to be a strength coach for the Army, and I actually work with blind sports teams now. Basically, the premise is kind of in the title, and you hope that there's a semblance of balance. So strength, obviously, get bigger, get stronger, get more capable, especially under heavy or intense loads. And then conditioning, where we're able to endure for longer in a way that actually makes sense. So that can span just the complete depth and breadth of human capacity when it comes to, let's say, a one rep max deadlift or being able to do an ultra marathon. There are different exercises and ways of programming in order to make sure the person is well-rounded and less injury prone, so they're able to do what they want to do. So when it comes to like the beat baseball team that I work with, we're trying to not turn them into bodybuilders. We don't need them to pack on 30 pounds of muscle and, look really good and have the biggest biceps, but we need them to have enough muscle hypertrophy on their bodies to make sure that they're more bulletproof, more resilient. There's a lot of diving around and tackling the base in that sport, and you got to be really powerful. So it's very anaerobic. It's very fast twitch. So that's how we train people for that. We're not having them see how slow they can run for a very long time. We're making sure that all the stuff that we give them makes sense for what their functionality needs to be. And that's where I'm lucky with my experience to get to come in and like help children. I get to work at sports camps for blind children. And I also work even with the elderly. I was on a good call today talking about how important fall prevention is. So we're not going to be having, you know, someone who's 70 years old and wants to make sure that they're less likely to fall and break a hip in spite of visual impairment. They don't need to be worrying about their one rep max bench press, but them being able to have some stronger legs so they're able to walk around more, longer, safer. That's the goal with them. So again, strength conditioning can encompass just about everything, and you just make it work for the right person.
4: I played beatball, so I can attest to what you're talking about.
6: Oh, so you got a crazy switch in you for sure.
4: I don't know it's how crazy sport. It was, but I had a good experience with it. I didn't play it very often, but I did play it about 3 or 4 times, and I enjoyed it.
7: I need you to help me with...
6: It's very underrated. Sorry, what was that, Peter?
7: Oh, I'm sorry. I interrupted you. Go on.
6: I was just praising Bob for doing that, because it is very underrated how brutal it is. Everybody thinks, again, with people with disabilities, oh, you know, they're soft, they're vulnerable. No, that sport is rough. And if you're willingly doing that, you got some confidence for sure. It is really cool how hard everybody goes in that sport.
7: So you said a lot of big words, most of which I don't remember. Anaerobic was one of them. There are a few other words you used. Can you sort of take us through, I don't know if you remember any of those words, but that you said in the past 2 minutes, can you sort of define those anaerobic? And there's a big word you used about exercise and several words. If you remember what some of those words were, could you sort of talk about what those words actually mean?
6: Yeah, absolutely. So anaerobic is the only one I can remember as well. That means without the presence of oxygen. So that is where our body already has enough stored energy to then be able to perform the task. And that tends to be something that is within about 10 seconds, 10, 12 seconds. So a really fast sprint, a really heavy 1 to 3 rep max on a lift, things like that, because that's how much energy typically our muscles have stored to perform that action. And after that, they have to start producing more and more and more. So if we're thinking about anaerobic exercise versus aerobic means within the presence of oxygen. So we're able to pull that in through our lungs, have that distributed around the body, and our body is able to metabolize that, you know, using other substrates as well in order to provide us energy. So it's kind of like if you're going to be trying to bike or run as long as you can, the sustainable pace would be within like your aerobic zone. And once you start getting that crazy burn and you're not able to maintain that pace and you're going to start crashing, that's where we're starting to blur that edge between the two.
7: Got it. So let's talk about, I mean, what I heard you say is that basically the conditioning and strength that you set up, the plan, has to do with what the person's goal might be. Is that a fair assessment, whatever that goal is?
6: That's
7: Does that
6: very
7: make
6: correct.
7: Sense? Yeah. Yeah. Okay. So talk about if I were to walk in and say, hey, I need to get a little better shape. I like to run a little faster. I would like to lift a little more than I can. I walk 2 miles a day at a good clip, but that's about all I do. You know, how would you sort of coach me into thinking about what reasonable goals might look like and how much you get me started on a program?
6: Yeah, well, first of all, I take all the safety considerations into place. Like if you want to run and if you're visually impaired, do you have a guide runner? Do you have what level of vision do you have? What experience do you have with it? And be able to really get into the weeds with that in order to figure out how to best make sure you're able to execute upon a plan. And then I'm really big on not upending people's lives. It's the same way with their diet. I don't want to go, hey, this is the way you're going to do it now, and it is a complete about face from what you were doing before. Instead, starting to bleed in different improvements in somebody's life when in their diet and their training plan and their daily habits, that's the way to go about things. So I start pretty small, and the benefit, which is nice, because I mean, I compete in strongman. My sessions tend to be 2 to 3 hours, 4 days a week, and it takes forever for me to get the stimulus that I need. And if you're just beginning out and you haven't been doing very much, or the thing that you're trying to get better at now. Like, let's say you haven't been lifting weights and you want to lift weights and get a little bit stronger. You get so much out of less. And so we're able to use that minimum effective dose to, you know, give you a much shorter workout compared to mine. And then you're able to get much more pronounced results than, you know, someone who is more experienced. So I always like starting small, bite-sized pieces, work on skill acquisition. Like if you really need to dial in your squat form and stuff, then we focus on that early on. So we have a firmer base to build upon, while also not just saying, okay, quit your job, all you do now is workout.
7: You say, I can't remember the exact quote, was, you know, do more with less, or you can do a lot more with less. How does that work in sort of real life? What does that mean in a given situation, especially for a new person starting?
6: Yeah. So for example, a lot of times once you get more and more advanced, you have to focus on certain body parts, certain movement patterns more, and it takes a lot longer to like warm up to them. And then it takes a larger stimulus to incur any growth or progression. But if you're just starting out, you could do two sets of each body part, full body. You don't need that much rest. You're able to rotate through them and you're able to do a full body workout. And because you're not experienced enough and strong enough yet to really destroy yourself with every workout, you're able to recover within a couple of days and just be fresh as a daisy. So then we're able to run you with full body workouts where you're able to hit on everything far more often than someone who's more experienced or at a quote unquote higher level is at that point. So you're able to really be able to stack your gains far faster while the body is incredibly receptive to it.
7: So my experience with health centers or gyms, which is limited, but I have been in several of them, is that especially the stationary lift weights and stuff like that are either inaccessible, or I don't know I never could figure out how to use them without help. How do you work around that issue?
6: It depends on someone's experience. I was in a typical Globo gym 2 days ago, and you know, I was standing at the desk and waiting for someone to see if I needed anything there with my cane and all. And eventually someone goes, "Hey, what do you need?" I was like, "Is there a leg curl machine here?" And he just starts pointing. And I was like, "I'm not gonna be able to tell what you mean. I'm blind." And it's like, they aren't quite used to that. So, being able to get the right help, and get to a machine and understand general premises is important. That's why a lot of people reach out to me and, will even do coaching with me and we'll, you know, start them with home workouts or something. But some of the really daunting things at a gym can be broken down in more simplistic ways so that we're able to metabolize it a little bit better. It's not fun when you just think that you're going into a gym that's going to just, you know, be just like crazy levels of dangerous or scary or daunting, and I have to memorize this whole thing in day one. No, it's really nice to be able to chunk it and break it up and then slowly get more comfortable just wading in instead of jumping in the deep end. One way I've broken that down for the community is on our website, we have a free gym acclimation program where day zero, you're going in, you're learning where the front desk is, you're asking someone for help for a quick tour around the way. So you kind of get an idea of how, because each gym is broken up into different zones. Here's the cardio zone, here's the weight machines, here's the free weights, you know, here's the cable machines. And you're able to understand each zone. The important one on day zero too is, where's the bathroom? Because you don't want to get into your fifth workout and be like, oh, I really have to go now. And you're like, shoot, I don't know where that is. So being able to ease your way in with that free gym acclimation program where we just ask you to only do so much. There's little independence building tests and each day built in over 3 weeks, then people are able to really have a better idea of what gaps in their knowledge are still there, but they've gotten a lot more comfortable with a lot of aspects of the gym really quickly.
7: So this allows me to ask the all-important question, what is your website?
6: It's canandablefitness.com, CanandAble fitness.
4: Evan, what about the treadmill?
6: Treadmills are really tricky. It really depends on what type. Most, if not all of them, especially nowadays, aren't tactile. So you'd have to arrange for the gym to do some bump dots or something.
4: I've heard about experiences like that. Yes.
6: Yes. So it depends. An example is Northern Illinois University has specific machines that are set up properly to be more accessible for those with visual impairments. But it's not all of the machines. And it's really hard to expect the gym to do that. And like, I have had people go, oh, why don't we just braille what the weights are on every stack on every machine? And you're like, A, that would take forever. And B, someone would get bored in between sets and pick them off immediately. Like, we need different systems. So with that, a pencil electrorhythm system, we were able to count what holes are available. But obviously on a treadmill, that's kind of out. So we have to have help with that. We have to make sure to use the emergency tether. It does provide some different complications. So it depends on people's comfortability. Again, the specific environment, how much room you have behind you. If you have anybody to help you, a lot of different things. That's why a lot of times with cardio, I'm trying to find ways for people to get in their movement in safer patterns. A rower machine, a skier machine, an assault bike where you have to move your arms as well, even a stationary bike. There's a lot of different ways that we can utilize those stable environments to really be able to push ourselves. And then we got different programs where you use an audible interval timer that you can use even in your headphones and very easily access on your phone to be able to push higher or lower intensities as well.
7: So talk a little bit about what's on your website. I click on Kane and Abel, was it fitness.com?
6: Yep.
7: And what do I find there?
6: Well, there you're going to find a few featured articles, including that free gym acclimation one that I brought up. That's a really big one we've had up for a good 5 years now. It also includes in that program some YouTube videos that are clickable where I discuss each phase of the program, so you get a little bit more detail outside of the PDFs that you're able to download and have at your leisure. There's also on our blog over 50 articles spanning all kinds of different things when it comes to health and fitness, whether it be sleep quality, doing the best that we can. During COVID, I put a homeschool gym class where you just have a backpack, you load it with things from around the house, you're able to do these different movements. There's a lot of things regarding posture or upper back. That's a really huge issue in the blind community where we tend to have some very slumpy posture. And you can't just be told, hey, just have better posture. And you're like, okay, got it. Your muscles don't have the endurance for that yet. So we're able to leverage that in order to help with upper back muscle endurance, some really good accessible described exercises. And then there's all kinds of other things. Again, wide stance chair squats, simple programs that people are going to be able to run for different purposes. There's a little bit of everything on our blog. There's also details about coaching. I do seminars for different organizations around the world where they bring me in and I, you know, get to work with blind organization in the room, helping do different things, whether it be general fitness or fall prevention or other subtopics. So there's a lot of different things to explore on our website. There's also the about page. So people are able to learn about me, you know, having that master's degree and then my different accomplishments within the strength realm.
7: Let's talk about your accomplishments. You got your degree, and how did you sort of morph into who you are now professionally? How did that work for you?
6: I knew I did not want to live in Chicago. I am not built for that, being from the smallest county in the state of Illinois. And so I kind of just melded down the middle. I wound up living in Peoria, Illinois, and again, was fortunate to have a sibling who was willing to live in the same house as me. I was upstairs, my brother and his friends were downstairs, and just started trying to find jobs, which is obviously very difficult as a visually impaired person, with how much you get judged on, you must be unable because you have a disability. So went through that whole fun process, but wound up accumulating a few different jobs. I was working as a rehabilitative exercise specialist at a chiropractic clinic. I was working as a personal trainer at Illinois Central College, which accidentally led to being able to be a professor, actually. I was there multiple days a week, and word came down from the higher-ups at the college that everybody who was a teacher had to have their master's degree. So that meant that pretty much everybody in the physical education realm had to be let go or hurry up and get their master's. And the manager was talking to the head of the department and said, well, you know, Evan, who works for me upstairs, he has his master's. Like, oh, okay. So I literally got an email that said, hey, do you want to be a college professor? You'll start next week. And I was like, here we go. Okay. So I was doing that, training people at a different gym, and then wound up starting up Kane and Abel Fitness in 2020 as well. So I was putting together four or five different jobs, working on being able to help people in a bunch of different realms, which really helped me have a unique and well-rounded experience level to be able to help people, mostly in the blind community is what I work with now. And I also made a little trip up to Alaska, being an Army strength coach wound up being discriminated against right from the get-go. Had legal issues with that for 2 years after being stranded in Alaska when I was wrongfully terminated. But wound up getting to meet my wife and been bouncing around the country and turning Canable more into my full-time gig.
7: So I'm sort of curious about how you you said you taught something. What did you teach, first of all?
6: It was a couple of different classes, basically teaching future wannabe trainers to be trainers. So a little bit more of the scientific background and how to approach training people.
7: Okay. And you presumably, before you started your business, worked with all kinds of people, you know, disabled, non-disabled, older, younger. It sounds like you work with a wide variety of people, a range of people. How did you help people feel more comfortable around you? Was that an issue? How did you sort of tackle that issue?
6: I'm huge on learning constantly, and my approach was not a very in-your-face approach to overwhelming people with your knowledge base, but just being able to exhibit that. You know, if someone normally who is sighted would only have to have just one degree, I knew I was going to have two and three more certifications on top of it. And that, and studying constantly, being able to talk shop about anything, being up to date with current research, things like that, were very helpful for my confidence and then my ability to quickly analyze and solve different problems for people.
7: So what actually prompted you to start Canable Fitness? What prompted you to do that?
6: Well, we talked about my disability studies that I did in grad school, and that had it just mulling in the back of my head, especially after that professor told me, you can't do this, when she didn't even really know me yet. And that just sat back there while I was working four different jobs, and I was just like, I gotta wind up doing something. And then when COVID hit, it was like, I have a lot of free time on my hands. I was still able to work at the clinic because that was a medical. Yes. And I was like, I get to be a full-on night owl most nights, like I want to be all the time, and not be responsible and go to bed. So I would be up at 3 a.m. writing articles. So we had 30 articles, I think, minimum, ready. And then my brother and I launched the website. My brother Bryce set all that stuff up and would every week be putting out an article. And I knew that I had, hey, there's 6 months of material all ready to go. Let's start the social media stuff. Let's start reaching out and helping people more formally than the informal program design and advice that I had been doing to that point.
4: It always amazes me when somebody says you can't do something without knowing you at all.
6: Yeah, and that I have a huge chip on my shoulder because of that, apparently. And that's what led to me competing in Strongman more, really wanting to enjoy myself with that and just say, I don't care, I'm going to do it anyway. Or people thinking I'm some sort of weird inspirational figure at the gym. It's just like, you're just think it's really cool that someone with a cane is in this building. That's really sad. Like, I'm capable of far more than that. And so I'm going to do it. I'm going to help other people do it as well. And I'm sure everybody, you know, listening has had those experiences where they're doubted for the dumbest of reasons. And, you know, like the phrase says, the best revenge is a life well lived.
4: So I'm curious, you likely have a lot of sighted people coming into the gym that you instruct. How much faith, and I'm assuming they have a lot of faith, obviously, but I'm sure this question is in the back of a lot of people's minds right now. The reaction of the sighted people that you work with, how do they feel about a blind instructor?
6: Well, I have some sight left, so I'm able to help from particular angles and everything. Oh, but also, I get to focus on tactile and audible cues that help in ways that most coaches don't know how to use and help people tap into feeling different sensations in their body and hunt for those, learn what those mean. And then I turn those into audible cues in order to solve different problems. So I'm able to teach in a different way than, you know, just, hey, look at me. Okay, do that. And it does help in a very different way than most people have ever experienced.
4: I'm sure it does. So unless Peter has another question, I thought I would turn the festivities over to our listeners. I'm sure people want to get on and ask you questions, Evan, right about now. So without further ado, I just want to reiterate, you are listening to In Perspective, and our featured guest is Evan Charles Schwarbach, a blind strength coach. He's with Canable Fitness. Welcome, Janine.
8: Hi, thank you. Evan, I think I've heard you speak before, and I'm also from Illinois, so yay.
4: Okay.
8: But I recently bought myself a rowing machine. Do you have any tips?
6: Is it Concept 2?
8: I don't know what you mean by that.
6: The brand would be Concept 2.
8: Yes.
6: Okay, so I actually met with one of their reps at a conference recently. They have the ability for you to hook up it with an app on your phone, and your monitor will then tell your phone, which will tell you like what meters you're at, what pace you're at, different things like that. And that would be fantastic for you to get all hooked up and everything. It's obviously not very feasible in a typical gym, but if you have it at home, boom, you're good to go. You get to control your environment a little bit more. I do have an approach that has helped a lot of people with that is pick a moderate tension and work on different pacing to act as your intervals. So you can do 5 easy strokes, 5 medium, 5 sprint strokes, like pull as hard as you can. And you do that for so many rounds. So you have kind of your rest and your work built in, and you get to work on different cadences. And it really turns into a roller coaster of a workout, and you're able to customize it for yourself quite easily. So that without having that set up to tell you any other, like numbers, you're able to create a really good undulating, easy, medium, hard workout for yourself.
8: Gotcha. Thank you very much.
6: Of course.
7: Thank you, Janine.
4: Thank you, Janine. Who's next, Cindy?
9: Derek.
4: All right. Welcome, Derek.
10: Hey, Evan. Thanks for meeting with us. And I'd like to congratulate you, too, on the Denny Stone lift. That's pretty impressive. So,
6: thank you. Yeah, we didn't get to that yet. I'm still buzzing from that.
7: We will talk about that. I don't know what you are talking about, but we'll find out. Go ahead, Derek.
10: Okay. My question was, now you were talking about different audible cues and that you do have some vision, but I know, and you've also mentioned that you're working more in the realm of blind athletes now, but how would you perhaps take the approach to critiquing somebody where a lot of times you have to do it visually, looking at like maybe the depth of somebody's squat or if they're performing the good morning correctly or just some of these movements that do take like a little bit more paying attention to visual details in order to make sure that somebody's not harming themselves. So just because I feel like if you didn't take the approach of working with blind athletes, that this is probably a really difficult thing to spearhead as far as like employment and specific areas, even with your master's in kinesiology. So I'm just kind of curious on that. And then I was a little more curious too about the Concept 2 rower as well, just because a lot of times I'm doing high intensity interval training and it's based off of the amount of calories that I have to burn. So in a certain amount of time, and I can't see the Concept 2 rower machine, so I don't really understand how the other thing works, or because you mentioned that it's better to do it from home versus like, you know, in the gym and when you're under a time pressure and that, you know, so if you could elaborate on a couple of those things, that'd be great.
6: Yeah, absolutely. So working with people with some of those tougher movements, I'm very fortunate in that I still pick up blurs and I get a little bit more in my peripheral with LHON. So I know how the shape of a body should look during certain parts of movement and then how to cue that correctly, you know, like flex your abs like you're about to get punched, you know, different things that are going to help you with breathing, bracing, stuff like that. You can also play with different stance widths, for example, with the squat depth issue that you were talking about. So there's a lot of different things, and it's kind of with the experience you intuitively know which pool to dive into when it comes to cueing. And again, I'm able to pick up on enough to be able to help that with some of the rougher things. Now, giant groups training them, or hey, run over there and come back, you know, engage pace, that's, you know, not within my capabilities, and I'm well aware of that. So when I was working with soldiers, I was going from rack to rack to rack, and also memorizing how each person tends to move, and also keeping track with like our athletic trainer. This person tends to have a bum shoulder. This person has had low back issues in the past and been able to change their programs on the fly. So there's a lot of more mental strain in game that goes into training people when it comes to bigger numbers or some of those more nuanced things. Now, when it comes to the concept two, you should be able to still do that. And I would play with you being able to use that app, hook it up to the concept two computer, and be able to use like Bluetooth headphones. So even though you're in a public gym, still being able to get those readouts for you. I haven't played with it in depth myself yet, so I don't know if it does like the calorie count, but you could also still more than likely figure out some very effective ways to still get a very similar stimulus. One of my favorites for the concept too is 2 minute warm up, 10 second all out sprint, 50 seconds nice and easy, and have an audible timer, you know, doing the 10 and the 50. And I do that for 10 rounds and then a 2 minute cool down, and that'll get you where you need to go with most high intensity interval needs.
10: Got it. Yeah. And I'd be really interested in knowing if perhaps you supply some of this information on your Cain and Abel strength website, where you perhaps bring up some of the adaptive applications that you can use in combination, such as the one that you're talking about, and how they get used for different circumstances, such as like, hey, which is the interval timer that you prefer that works best, like with voiceover, or you know, something like, is this one work in combination with the Apple Watch, where it may be giving you some haptic feedback if that's what you need?
6: Yeah, I've highlighted my favorite interval timer before and showed how it gets used in multiple different videos. Usually when I'm talking about doing like the Tabata protocol of 20 on, 10 off for 8 different rounds in order to get a big stimulus, or for us people with visual impairments who need to work on technique for, let's say, body weight squats, using those work rest ratios as opportunities to improve while forcing that 10 second rest so that we're not letting fatigue become a huge factor. So it really does help with really great interval work or skill acquisition really quickly in our community. So you can find that stuff. And if you can't find it, feel free to reach out and, you know, I can shoot you some different stuff.
10: Got it. Cool. Thank you.
4: Thanks, Derek. Great
6: question.
7: Before we move on, how do people reach out to you, Evan? Do you have a contact, a way we people can contact you?
6: Like a DM on Instagram would work. And then I also have my email, which is just canenablefitness@gmail.com.
4: Are you on Facebook?
6: I am, but only personally. There's a Canenable page that people can follow in order to get updated on some different things and have some of the resources in there. But the Instagram and then directly through my email would be the easiest ways to get a hold of me.
7: So canenablefitness@gmail.com, right? Is that correct?
6: Yes, sir.
7: Okay, good.
4: And that's A-B-L-E.
7: That's right.
6: Yep, C-A-N-E and A-B-L-E, because we got a cane, but we're still able.
4: That's right. Okay, Cindy, are there any other hands at this
9: point? Yes, back? Rodney.
4: Good.
11: Okay, good morning. Good afternoon. Yes. Okay, my question is, and it's C-A-N-E and A-N-D, ablefitness@gmail.com, right?
6: Correct, A-B-L-E,
11: okay.
6: Yep.
11: Yeah. Okay. My question though is, I'm someone who is an older person. I'm in my 60s, and I want, you know, I have a rowing machine. I use it every day. I have a elliptical. I use it every day, and I'm eventually going to have to move into a smaller location where I'm not going to be able to have the rowing machine and the And the elliptical, unless I could get one that folds, maybe. I could have gotten a concept too, but I decided not to because it was so expensive that I ended up getting another one that they recommended, but I'm not worried about that. What I want to try to do is, would you be open, like I would contact you, of course, by email, but would you be open to helping someone learn to use like exercise bands and other things for strength training? Because I don't really like weights because I really want to be able to do as much as I can at my home as opposed to going to a gym.
6: Yeah, absolutely. So I do individualized, personalized coaching for people where you get weekly updates. We do check-ins. We're always talking on WhatsApp. voice messages, so it's more personal and accessible, all that stuff. And I have many clients around the world who we run that way. And it all depends on their personal situation. I had a call with a client this week where he's been working out in his basement with the equipment that he has, but he feels like he wants to explore a gym setting, or he might start doing jujitsu, and we explored how we're going to approach that. But you know, I've got many clients who just work out at home. This is what they have. And then luckily I'm way cheaper than most people with, you know, fancy hair and no sleeves on their shirts ever, and how much they tend to charge. So I really hope that my clients then leverage that financial freedom to then be able to get whatever equipment that really tickles their fancy to be able to help in these endeavors as well. So that is definitely something that I do.
11: Thank you very much.
6: Of course. Great to hear that you're that age and hit the elliptical and the rower every day. Just know that you are a rarity.
7: Yeah, you are.
4: Thank you, Rodney. Cindy, and
6: I'm curious, how did Derek know that I lifted the Denny Stones?
7: What was that?
9: It was from the Werewolf, I think, podcast. Yeah.
6: Oh, yeah, when Dave and I talked about that.
9: But my brother competes in Strongman as well, and he was over in the Norway games right before that.
6: Oh, at Pfeffer.
9: Yes.
6: That's awesome. We'll have to put us in the contact. So that's some really cool stuff. I know nobody else on the call knows what the heck we're talking about, but me and Derek's brother love to lift rocks and everything.
4: Are these the Olympics, the Norway Games?
9: I was the Highland Games and the Pfeffer Games.
6: It's these epic stone lifting and strongman challenges are out in the woods in Norway. And it's just they call it strength camp. Or summer camp for strong people.
4: Okay.
6: I definitely aspire to be out there. But what Derek is referencing for me is I was just in Scotland, and I became the first blind person to lift the well-known Denny Stones there in Potarch, Scotland.
4: Perfect. Congratulations.
6: Thank you. It's been a year. I did that and won World's Strongest Disabled Man this last year, so I am tired and sore.
4: Hmm. Okay. Cindy, do we have any hands?
12: No, we do not, but as soon as I say that, you know what happens.
4: I know. Watch somebody raise their mouth.
12: But no, we don't have any right now.
4: All right. Thanks. So what about the future, Evan? You're going to continue, obviously, with Cane and Abel Fitness. Are there any new ideas that you may come up with to help us health-wise?
6: Yeah, I'm working on more partnerships these days and being able to do more in-person seminars and speaking engagements. I've gotten to do, a lot of speaking engagements at different conferences, whether it be like AER, Orientation Mobility Symposiums, things like that. But I've been put into contact with different people around the world, especially in countries that are not as blessed as the United States, where things, you know, you think things are rough here and you just can't fathom how hard it is, you know, especially for like kids growing up visually impaired in some of these different countries. I'm really looking forward to being able to help in some different ways. So one example is I'll be down in Guatemala, in Antigua, Guatemala in December, helping to kind of turn around the perception of what blind people are capable of down there, and then also work with the blind community, specifically hands-on, doing different orientation mobility tests, independence tests, getting them into a gym, helping them understand to be more fit, and then also exhibiting to their families, like, hey, you don't have to handhold this hard. You can instead, you know, walk and sort of, you know, just pulling someone and securing them inside a house. Instead, you could be out with them and doing things and enjoying life together and building that independence by slowly letting go. And that's going to be our big goal with that. I will be at Official Strongman Games again this year doing an adaptive showcase. So there's people with all kinds of different disabilities who compete in strongman, and that's the world championship that I won last year. I don't get to do the world championship this year because that will be hosted in England in that same weekend, but instead I chose to do the adaptive showcase at the biggest show possible to be able to show more and more visibility. So there was like almost 1 million views on the highlights from last year, and there's a lot of people who came out of the woodwork saying, wow, I didn't know blind people could do this. I really want to get my child involved in this, stuff like that. But then we also got a lot of the nastiness of the internet, where I've asked, I don't know how many times through Cain and Abel, what different fitness myths do you think are holding blind people back? And you get like maybe one response, and then you have some highlights to get on the internet and really blow up and go viral. And then you get hundreds of terrible comments and you're like, these are the problems. Cool. Let's address these. So I'm going to be taking that same stage again this year in order to try to keep improving things in strongman and strength sports for people with disabilities. And then we'll hopefully be going strong into 2027.

0: This broadcast service is provided by Valley iRadio. The material being read is the copyright property of the publications being read. Access to this program is solely for persons who cannot read the original printed version due to a visual impairment or other disability. By continuing to listen, you confirm that you have such a condition.
1: The car on your back strikes me as undoable. How do you, obviously I'm not educated in this arena at all. How do you run with a car on your back?
2: So they have the inside all gutted out, and they put a big thing about like a big bar, but thicker, for so it fits on your back better. That's what they use for what's called a yoke carry, kind of like your, an ox back in the day, being laden and having to pull a plow. So you put a yoke on your back and you stand up with the shell of a car. In this case, it's a Volkswagen Beetle, and they say run down there. And I had the four-time World's Strongest Man, Magnus R. Magnusson, telling me if I was going left or right, or and when to stop and drop it. And then, they open the door for you and let you get out. But that's essentially how you do it, is they've rigged up this whole thing. So within the shell of the car is where you pick up, and you just Flintstone that thing down the track.
3: Evan, do you work with balance issues? I remember when I was in gym class at Perkins School for the Blind, we used the parallel bars. We used the balance beam. We used to climb up and down the Swedish ladder and the rope ladder. Do you do any of those things?
2: I do. I actually had like an hour-long conversation with someone about that today. I have a full foot strength and balance program that is, it's two-tiered. We have the Training Wheels program and the One Step Ahead program, and those are both underneath the playlist for foot strength and balance, as well as an introductory video about how important that stuff is for the blind community on my YouTube channel. And if anybody needs that link, just email me. I'll get it all shot to you. And it focuses especially on different planes of motion. Us blind people don't tend to move sideways. We don't tend to rotate a lot. We're very condensed and forward and backward. So we have a unique training program that has really been really good for helping people's balance and foot strength in a lot of different positions, and also helps the foot health. Instead of being squished into shoes all the time or being more sedentary, we're able to stimulate a lot of things. One example of how that program worked really well this year was there was a beatball player from Indiana, and he had partially torn a meniscus, had a lot of knee issues and everything, and we kind of rehabbed him out of that. And a huge part of that leading into this season was the foot strength and balance program 3 days a week to really restore his body's ability to take on ground forces. And he did that religiously, and this year he was one of the best performers in the world at the Beatball World Series.
4: Bob, you have four minutes.
3: Thank you.
4: Four and a half.
1: Thank you for that. I am really interested because I played beatball too. I played beatball in the early 90s. No, is that right? No, mid 80s, so a long time ago. And there was none of this strength training. You just sort of went out, you practiced once a week if you were lucky. You sort of learned to dive sort of haphazardly when you got the chance. I was not the best beatball player in the universe, but I had a good time doing it. How did strength and fitness sort of get into that sort of beatball thing? How did that happen? That it sounds like it's a much more big deal now than it was when I was doing it.
2: It's not big enough of a deal yet, but I'm trying hard to fix that. Me with my partners have been a leader in making it more of a professionalized, formalized thing. A lot of people just do stuff and hope it translates. But then when you bring in a professional like myself, who has education background, there's, all that stuff to cater it toward the sport. We've had some really good success with different athletes this year. I was actually just had a sports camp with, blind kids in St. Louis, and, they're like, "Hey, who wants to try beatball?" And the kids were being nervous. I was like, "I'll do it." And, led the way, took a swing, and then it turns out some of those guys were with the Gateway Archers out of St. Louis and with Mind's Eye, the nonprofit that helps support them. And I wound up being affiliated with them and said, I'm not going to play. I got to be a little bit too big for all the sprinting and stuff with all the rocks lift that I have to lift and everything. But I would love to be a strength coach and help you guys out with that. So I've been doing that for about 2 years now. And there's now a growing interest with the rest of the league of doing a better job of physically preparing people for things, so they don't get hurt as much and they're able to perform a lot better.
1: Now, I would imagine that that's will over time make the whole sport just be better, because we certainly were not, and

0: and best physical shape, and nor were we, except for the really good athletes, you know, really were agile enough to really do well. I'm sure I wasn't, you know, when I was doing it. So I wish you well with that. In conclusion, what advice do you have for somebody who would kind of like to get started on this program? How would you, what advice would you give them?
1: I would say start small. Like I said, there's a ton of different articles on my website. There's so many different things, short and long form, that I have on my YouTube channel and social media. Something is going to pique your interest, and just being able to start doing that. And again, I'll be incredibly jealous of you, because you get that minimum effective dose, where a little goes a very long way
0: in benefiting you,
1: especially early on. And so it's not going to take an overwhelming change to your life to get some tremendous results. So starting small is to your advantage. And then just make sure that you're interested in it. Like, I don't want to run a marathon, so I'm not going to run a marathon. I'm going to lift up heavy rocks around the world, and that's how I get to, you know, have fun and, stay in decent shape. So whatever piques your interest, just go for it. Don't get overwhelmed, and just, the only way to eat an entire elephant is one bite at a time. So just chunking away at this thing, you're going to be able to do some tremendous stuff far faster than you would figure.
0: And what is your daily workout look like these days? In your typical day, you said you have to work a lot harder, which I understand, than us beginners. How much time do you spend doing what you do so in the workout phase?
2: About 30 seconds.
1: It's usually 4 days a week. Depending on the strongman events that I'm doing, it'll be quite a long time. But I tend to keep it to an hour and a half, 2 hours most days, unless I'm having to, again, load up really heavy frames to carry around, or giant sandbags, things like that. Then it'll tend to be on the longer side.
2: Well, Evan, you are providing a fantastic service that I encourage people to look you up at www.caneandablefitness.com and learn more about you and your service. It's great to have you with us, and keep up the good work, and congratulations on being the strongest disabled man. However you worded it, congratulations on that too.
0: It's also caneandablefitness@gmail.com, correct?
1: Correct.
2: That's the email address.
1: I look forward to hearing from anybody and everybody. Thank you guys for having me on.
0: Thank you for joining us.
2: Thank you, Evan.
0: Great.
2: And thanks everyone else, and go safe with God's abundant blessings. Have a nice week, everyone.
3: Here is an easy way to stop siditis. Taking a 5-minute walk every hour counters the negative effects of sitting at a desk or on a couch for long periods. Extended sitting is bad for blood pressure and cholesterol and contributes to obesity. Research believes the increase in muscle activity aids blood flow, which improves arterial function and could even prolong your lifespan. Here's a way to stop worrying. Think of worries as trains posted on the departure board at a station. They all are there, but you need not board any of them, and as they depart, you can let them go. Make monotony your friend by slowing repeated worrying notions to yourself. Expressing a negative to yourself over and over should soon make your mind wander to more enjoyable thoughts.
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5: 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Hello, everyone, and welcome back to the program. This edition covers the week of September 20th, 2026. Hope everyone is doing well as fall is upon us at last. 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Our first story this week comes from Future Reflections Magazine, a publication of the American Action Fund for Blind Children and Adults. And you can find them online at nfb.org. This is from their most recent issue and the athletics section, Fly to the Future. This is written by Ray McAllister, and introduced by these words from the editor of Future Reflections magazine. In 2010, Ray McAllister became the first blind person to earn a Ph.D. in Hebrew Scriptures. He has taught distance education classes on religion for Andrews University, and he also works as a reflexologist in Michigan. In 2014, he became the first blind male certified birth doula, trained to assist women during childbirth. In 2016, Dr. McAllister and two other blind biblical scholars were honored with a Dr. Jacob Bolotin Award from the National Federation of the Blind for their work making biblical languages accessible to the blind community. And here's what Dr. McAllister has to say. How would you like to teach your children to fly? We all want our kids to spread their wings, and this may be especially true if our children have disabilities. Usually, we think of flight figuratively as a, quote, flight into the future, unquote, or a, quote, flight to the unknown, unquote. But suppose we could offer flight as a more literal experience. I am a totally blind acrobat. I've never helped anyone fly physically through the air without support. However, I have done moves which people who say they feel as if they are flying, even while I hold on to them securely. In this article, I will describe my journey of discovering acrobatics as an adult and the joy a blind child can experience. I also share some cutting-edge advances to show that blind people can do much more in this art than you might imagine. But first, some words of explanation. Before we set off on this journey, I must make it clear that my purpose is merely to inspire. I describe some moves in detail so the reader, blind or sighted, can learn a bit about what this sport involves. However, this article is not to be construed as providing actual training in partner acrobatics. I've spent 6 years training under professional gymnastics coaches, and I still have much more to learn. Anyone wishing to take part in this sport must follow a similar path to ensure safety and success. So, why partner acrobatics? With all the options available to blind people today, what is special about partner acrobatics? Partner acrobatics allows one to develop balance, coordination, and grace, all while having fun. Partner acrobatics also gives a blind person the opportunity to be part of a team, even if it may be only a team of two. Goal ball and beep baseball are team sports that have been developed for blind players, but many areas don't have enough blind people to establish a team. Partner acrobatics can be a very fun way to explore working with another person toward a common goal. Acrobats learn trust, communication skills, and aspects of appropriate and healthy touch. Finally, they learn to be responsible in matters of safety. Even a child can begin this learning process, albeit under supervision. So what about my story? Most of my acrobatic journey took place in my adulthood, under rather unusual circumstances. I am certain that a child's path would be quite different. Even so, I learned principles and had experiences that can be useful to anyone as I pass them along. There may be blind or low-vision adults reading this who might enjoy a similar course. For most of my life, I found exercise to be rather boring. It was limited to activities such as calisthenics and stationary bicycle riding. Then, in the fall of 2019, I began to take a serious interest in gymnastics, especially partner acrobatics. I wanted to learn to balance someone standing on my shoulders. First, I found a couple of adult friends who were willing to have me lift them up to sit on my shoulders. To make sure everything was safe, I went through the area in my home office that had enough room. I jumped up to touch the ceiling with my fingertips, making sure there were no light fixtures in the way. And it was surprising how much fun these grown-ups had. Then my wife took me to the gym at Andrews, where one of the gymnastics coaches showed me how to stand someone on my shoulders. I held a person's legs just below the knees, and, with my hands and my head, I gave the support needed for the person to stand, even as I walked around them on the mats. I was amazed that I could do this so easily, and I found the whole experience quite freeing. In January, I began to make weekly visits to the open gym sessions at Andrews, where members of the community could explore gymnastics. Soon I was learning all kinds of interesting moves I'd never heard of or imagined before. One move is called knee shoulder. As what they call the base, I lie on my back and with my knees bent. The top, as I learned my partner is called, would place her hands just above my knees on my lower thighs and put her shoulders onto my hands. Then she'd lift her feet up into a modified headstand. I learned more standing moves. In one move called flag, I started from a standing position and then I did a partial squat. My top would start facing me and set her right foot across my thighs, toes facing my left, as we held each other's wrists. I'd lean back as she lifted her left foot up and hooked it around my neck. As I locked my neck over her foot, we let go of each other's hands. I'd be the pole and she'd be the flag. I had little difficulty learning to balance people. The eye is only one of three balance centers in the body. The other two are the ear and the brain, and the latter two still work well with me. The home studio. I was also working out on my headstand and trying to begin working on a handstand. I wanted to be able to practice at home. Many homes don't work well for practicing gymnastics indoors. In fact, for the first time in 45 years, I was in a house that had a room with enough space and that was properly heated and air-conditioned. Next, I needed mats, and mats were expensive. The gymnastics coaches found a couple of old beat-up mats that they could give me for free, and I could lay them on the floor or stand them against a wall for safety. Lockdown. 2 weeks later, it was March of 2020, and we all know what happened then, the COVID lockdown. Just in time, I had the tools I needed to work on some gymnastics at home. I spent time practicing different kinds of headstands, trying to reach toward a good handstand. When the lockdown ended, the gym stayed closed for several more months. My partner acrobatics consisted of basing friends who enjoyed riding on my shoulders as I did squats and spins. I found that if I played music, I could orient to the music source so I'd know where I was. The music made the experience rhythmic, like a type of dance. Over the next 3 years, I continued to find people who were willing to practice acrobatics with me. We worked on even more serious, real moves, such as standing someone on my shoulders. I used the mats and walls for safety with lower moves. For the higher moves, I found a friend who could be a spotter and help catch my top if anything went wrong. I noticed that a lot of problems could be avoided with good communication. All my acrobatics partners and I learned to communicate clearly using very precise words. The pleasure of partnership. In 2024, we rented our basement to a young man, a friend named Dasef, whom I known for a few years. As I'm a rather unusual landlord, I offered him a ride on my shoulders. He found it so much fun that I offered to show him some more serious partner acrobatic moves. I could feel how his body moved during practice, so I could tell whether he needed to be held more tightly, lean differently, etc. By the time the gym at Andrews was open again, the gymnastics coaches, especially Joelle Ashley, or Cochelle, as we often called her, began training me and Dasef together. Since Dasef was living with me, we could practice several times a week. One new move we learned was arabesque, something that I had read about online. Dasef stands on my shoulders in the usual way. Then I place my left hand under his toes of the right foot and support his foot with my hand and shoulder. He lifts his left foot up and back, leans forward, and stretches out his arms. He's horizontal except for his right foot, which is standing on my shoulder. It took some creative thinking on my part before I learned to do this move safely. I would kneel on the floor in a narrow hallway that leads to my home office. The Ceph would be close to the ground and have a wall on each side to grab if he lost his balance. Soon we could do the move with me standing and a spotter nearby. Next, I learned to base Da Ceph in a move called Front Angel. This is the move where he's up over my head as I'm standing. My arms are fully extended, supporting him only under his hips, and I turn him around 360 degrees. We couldn't figure out how to get him into that position by jumping up, so Da Ceph found an alternative mount online. I lift him with my hands just above his knees and his hands on my shoulders. Once up over my head, he leans to each side, and I move my hands one at a time, repositioning them under his hips. The coaches were impressed enough at the routines that we had set up that they had us perform for the Andrews University Gymnastics Home Show in the spring of 2025 and again in 2026. For these public performances, we learned to move without words, just by reading each other's body motions. It was quite a thrill expressing ourselves in public this way. By then, I came up with the name Acrobats for Da Ceph and me, since he flies and I'm blind as a bat. We're now looking for more moves to learn, and yes, I'm still struggling with my handstand. Expanding possibilities. Around this time, I searched online to learn whether anyone else was training blind people to do partner acrobatics. It turned out that most blind people were only doing simple moves. I couldn't find any blind people doing the standing moves the coaches were showing Da Ceph and me, and I feel it's important to get the word out so others will know what can be done. Children are natural gymnastics. They are flexible, and they love physical activity. With training, a blind child quickly could learn to do even more than I have done. You don't know where a child's talents lie until you give them a chance to find out. I always had low vision, even when I had sight. I never saw well enough to fully appreciate what was done in partner acrobatics. I never thought it was something until I could do until I was in my 40s. A blind child could be exposed to this art in elementary school. Just find a certified gymnastics coach who is willing to give them a chance. You'll have to be creative on this journey. One option might be, for experimental purposes, to find a cheerleading coach at a school who could teach a child a few simple acrobatic moves. The coach may know of venues where your child could continue learning. A good coach would tell you whether or not it would work to set up a practice area at home. Partner acrobatics is very doable and fun, with or without eyesight. Maybe soon there will be more YouTube videos out there showing blind people doing difficult partner acrobatics moves as they spread their wings or spread a partner's wings. We can all know the beauty and joy of flight. Our next article comes from What They Think, and you can find them online at whatthethink.com. Braille picture book emphasizes tactile embellishment characteristics. And in this article, provided courtesy of Post Press magazine, Liz Stevens looks at Mies van Hoot's book Klein App, the Braille edition of which earned the FSEA Gold Award for the Client Promotion Brochure category and was named Best of Show for Digital Embellishments. And this was published on Monday, September 14th. FSEA's Gold Leaf Awards competition has presented high honors to a special print and embellishment entry. Mies van der Hoot's book Klein App, the Braille edition, earned the Gold Award for the Client Promotion Brochure category and was named Best of Show Digital Embellishments. The colorful, oversized, spiral-bound children's picture book presents the story of a little monkey's quest in a unique format. On the left-hand pages are large black text and transparent raised Braille dots on white paper. On the right are colorful illustrations with raised outlines and raised pattern fills of the main visual elements. In this story, the Kleine App, which is Dutch for little monkey, has important news to share with other animals in the jungle. She sets out on her scooter, visiting birds, reptiles, and mammals to share her big news, but the animals aren't paying attention. In the end, an elephant listens to the little monkey and helps her go back home. The other animals follow them to the big monkey tree, and they celebrate the important news, the birth of a new monkey in her troop. The book is beautifully designed, illustrated, printed, and embellished. It offers bright, vivid illustrations and carefully chosen tactile elements that make it a delight for eyes and hands. The little monkey and her scooter are tangibly outlined and filled on each page, and the jungle environment and the other animals are likewise outlined and filled. Tree trunks and leaves get tactile treatment, along with a leopard, an owl, a crocodile, and other animals. Mies van Hoot is a Dutch illustrator and creator of picture books. Kleine App was selected as the 2026 Picture Book of the Year in the Netherlands. The project to bring Van Hoot's book to life for visually challenged children was realized by a collaboration among ADC Nederland, the Picture Books Plus Foundation, and Scodix. ADC Nederland is a digital printing company in Sehertgundenbosch, Netherlands. It specializes in high-volume, personalized printing using advanced technology. The Picture Books Plus Foundation is a Dutch publishing initiative and foundation that adapts, produces, and distributes accessible picture books for blind and visually impaired children. Israel headquartered Scodix is a provider of digital print enhancement presses for converters and print service providers. Scodix offers variable polymer drop size and multi-layer embellishment, or MLE, on presses that can print up to 17 applications and combinations of enhancements, including tactile layers of Scodix Sculpturing and Scodix Braille. Picture Books Plus's Colette Pelt explained that the Kleine App project is the company's 25th picture book adaption. The foundation's mission is to give children with visual impairment the opportunity to read the same book together with their sighted classmates, she said. Existing picture books are adapted into inclusive editions with both visual and tactile elements. Kleine App lent itself particularly well to adaptation, thanks to the clear front and side views in the illustrations and the book's rich language. This allowed visual and tactile elements to be optimally translated into an inclusive reading experience, unquote. Pelt researched tactile printing techniques to find a production method capable of creating relief, as elevated as the standard for Braille, along with high production speed, affordability, and scalability. Whereas previous Picture Books Plus books were produced using a flatbed printer, Pelt found that the latest Scodix presses offer digital enhancement features that meet all the requirements. Quote, the production process, said Pelt, was structured to ensure visual and tactile quality. The original picture book was analyzed in terms of content and visuals. Illustrations with clear front and side views were selected as the best options for tactile recognition in relief. Then the illustrations were simplified, she said, with important elements isolated and prepared for relief. Throughout the process, a continuous balance was sought between readability, recognizability, and aesthetics. For the book's cover, 400 gram per square meter multi-card 2S was chosen for its high sturdiness and durability. Quote, these cover qualities are essential for a book that is used intensively by children, Pelt explained. For the interior, 350 gram per square meter Invercoat Creato White was used, combining high print quality with the strength to support the relief for a long time. The graphic elements were developed from the original imagery. Quote, to achieve a consistent tactile visual language, said Pelt, a legend in A1 format first was developed, featuring a variety of textures and relief structures. This served as a test and reference card. Based on this, we selected textures for the book, ensuring consistency and recognizability. elements had to remain appealing to sighted readers, but also palpable for children with a visual impairment. Complexity was reduced where necessary without losing the substantive quality of the original design. Although the technology to print Braille at the correct height already existed, combining Braille with complex illustrations proved to be a challenge. In collaboration with ADC Nederland and Scodex Israel, Picture Books Plus was able to find a solution. Another challenge arose in determining the balance between height and tactility of the relief. Quote, although the Scodex printer can build up multiple layers, Pelt said, with too many layers, shapes can become less sharp because their edges round off and details are lost. For tactile reading, clear contours are essential. Rather than using the maximum relief height, we chose a height that was functional and effective, unquote. The project called for special handling and materials. Quote, to prevent Braille from bleeding through to the next page, a traditional cutting machine could not be used, said Pelt. Instead, laser cutting was done with Azund equipment, unquote. The files were prepared for digital printing and finishing, with layers for color printing and Scodex enhancement. The pages were printed on an HP Indigo 18K, ensuring image quality comparable to offset printing. The Scodex Ultra 2500 SHD Pro was used for finishing, which allowed a 2.5D relief to be built up via Scodex's multi-layer embellishment. Polymer was used for tactile layers, delivering clear, durable relief. Quote, the Ultra 2500 SHD Pro digital enhancement press fuses flexibility, quality, and productivity to generate superior digital value, said April Little, Scodex Global Brand Innovation Manager. It is compatible up to B2 paper sizes, and it features Scodex's latest technologies for detail quality, tactility, and media variety, unquote. Scodex has collaborated with many different organizations to perfect Braille production and quality. Quote, this was made possible when we introduced MLE, said Little. It is based on a rotating tray system that can apply up to 7 passes of varnish before the sheet leaves the press. We continually test coatings, inks, and substrates to ensure that they will hold up in products for the consumer or education environment. Projects like this are exciting, she added, because Braille had been very difficult and expensive to produce in print. It required special dyes and special paper, and only a few manufacturers were equipped to do it. Now it is possible to publish short runs or to add personalization. This new capability is revolutionary for meeting the needs of inclusivity, unquote. The Braille editor of Kleina app made a big impression. Quote, the reactions to the book were very positive, said Pelt. Mies van der Hoot, the author and illustrator, was impressed by the extra dimension we were able to add to her book. The book was also enthusiastically received in schools. Quote, teachers said that as a beautiful, large, tactile book, it was ideal for reading aloud in a reading circle, Pelt said. The children worked in pairs, enjoying the opportunity to touch the pictures. One teacher's reaction, that the book was something special where feeling and reading come together in a playful, inclusive way, confirmed that the project's objectives had been met. This project, rich in sight and touch, is an example of how digital print and embellishment can be used to produce truly standout results. For our next story, let's pay a visit to Optometry Today, which is a British website that you can find at aop.org.uk/OT. Visually impaired man's Highland cow design to be made into an official Lego set. Stuart Lamb Cromar's Highland Hike, featuring Flora, the Highland cow, has won the Lego Ideas Rebuilding Outdoor Adventures Challenge. And this is written by Lucy Miller and published on September 14th. A Lego fan who was left partially sighted after a retinal tear has seen his dreams of creating an official Lego set come true after winning the 2026 Lego Ideas competition. Stuart Lamb Cromar, who is from Edinburgh, Scotland, has been submitting designs to Lego for more than 10 years before finding success with his Highland Hike concept, which was inspired by childhood family holidays and features Flora, a Highland cow. Lamb Cromar, who experienced a retinal detachment linked to type 1 diabetes in 2020 and now lives with permanent sight loss in one eye, explained that Lego became increasingly important to him after he lost his sight. Quote, "I have always loved Lego, and I was so worried that I would not be able to do it any longer with my visual impairment. But in reality, it has driven me on," unquote, he said. He added, quote, "Lego is much more than a hobby for me. It keeps me moving forward. I'm always trying new things and pushing myself, and it is actually a really practical, tactile activity for someone with a sight loss." Highland Hike was chosen as the Lego Ideas Rebuilding Outdoor Adventures 2026 winner after a public vote, and will now be turned into an official Lego model. Lamb Cromar has created hundreds of Lego designs over the years, to the extent that he has gained the moniker Mr. Lego. He now wants to emphasize that visual impairment does not have to hold people back. Quote, "The goal of having one of my models released is an official Lego set has been a genuine dream for over a decade," he said. "After all the setbacks, the surgeries, and the difficult times, to see Flora become a real Lego set is incredible," unquote. Lamb Cromar wants to encourage others living with visual impairments to seek support. Quote, "Sight loss is an invisible disability, which is why it's so important to talk about it, raise awareness of available support, and remind people that they are not alone," unquote, he said. He explained, quote, "Losing my sight meant having to adapt to a completely new reality, and I found that incredibly difficult," unquote. A phone call to Sight Scotland's helpline provided reassurance and let Lamb Cromar know that there was help available, and he was later given support to use a white cane, something that he called, quote, "a significant step in accepting my visual impairment and adapting to a new way of living." Quote, that's the message I want to share with anyone going through something similar. Support is there, and it can make a real difference. So don't be too proud or too scared to ask for help," he said. "If I can help or inspire one person through sharing my story, that would be fantastic. Visual impairment doesn't have to stop you achieving your goals," unquote. And if you have just joined us, you are listening to the Blindness and Disability News Hour from Mind's Eye Radio in Belleville, Illinois. This program covers the week of September 20th, 2026. Thanks for joining us, and now back to the program. Let's continue this week's program with a visit to Access World Magazine from the American Foundation for the Blind. And you can find them online at afb.org/aw. Visiting Dungeons and Dragons in 2026. And this is written by Aaron Priest. "In 2019, I began playing Dungeons and Dragons, or D&D, for the first time. A few months after I started, I included an article here on the game and its accessibility. Over the past 7 years, I took part in a campaign that spans 6 full years, running from levels 1 through the cap of 20, and I currently play in 3 different D&D campaigns. For this article, I'll be revisiting the topic of D&D, explaining how I've been playing the game over the past 7 years, what I find helpful, what resources still exist, and how they've changed, as well as discussing the hobby of tabletop role-playing games in general." If you're not familiar with the term, a tabletop role-playing game, or TTRPG, is a game in which players take on the roles of characters and embody their characters in a rules-based, a rules-bound narrative. Generally, one person takes the role of game master, or dungeon master in the case of D&D, storyteller, referee, etc., who constructs the narrative world for the players, explains to them their surroundings and the reactions of those around them, and allows them to make decisions for their characters. Compared to a traditional video game, a TTRPG allows players to do nearly anything, since the game is being controlled by an actual person. This can allow for exciting collaborative storytelling and immersion. D&D is considered the forerunner of modern TTRPGs. Released in 1974, D&D allows you to take on the role of an individual in a fantasy world, primarily in the role of an adventurer or warrior of some kind. Though D&D is probably the most prominent TTRPG, and the one most recognizable to those outside the hobby, there are many, many, many other TTRPGs in many genres. It could be anything from pirates in a space opera setting to bears trying to steal honey. These options are endless. Note that for D&D sound sources, the 2019 article is referring to the 5th edition of D&D, the 2014 edition. In 2024, Wizards of the Coast released an update of the 5th edition rules, colloquially known as D&D 5.5, a mostly backwards compatible modern edition of the 5e rule set. This is important as, for example, the National Library Service accessible D&D sourcebooks are for the 2014 edition. That being said, there's nothing to say you can't still use these. Many people play older editions of D&D. The release of new editions doesn't invalidate the older ones. It all depends on what you and your group would like to play. My groups have transitioned to 5.5 primarily, and the changes have been pretty seamless. D&D Beyond is still a fantastic resource for accessing D&D rules and sourcebooks. The 2014 rules are still available for free, but you can also now access the basic rules for 2024, as well as all the new sourcebooks and individual elements of the game, such as character classes, species, spells, etc. Since 2019, my groups eventually moved to building our characters through the D&D Beyond interface. In some ways, this makes characters easy to manage, as more aspects of the play are automated by the digital sheet. When you're using a screen reader, this does result in a lot of jumping around in the interface, and some things aren't terribly well labeled, such as the checkboxes for marking which spells you've used and which you haven't. Another major issue I've encountered when building or updating characters is that any combo box in the interface does not allow you to navigate with the arrow keys once you've expanded it with a screen reader. I find that I have to use NVDA's object navigation to then manually go to the combo box and select an option. This does work, but it's not ideal. Overall, though, if you want to use D&D Beyond for accessing your D&D sources and managing your character sheet, it's quite accessible. It's particularly helpful for your game master or dungeon master, as you can add a character to a campaign, and then the dungeon master can see the current version of the character sheet, allowing them to better create combat encounters, etc. AI makes for an efficient way of building an easily readable character sheet. For one of my campaigns, I went through the character creation process, listed everything out of ChatGPT, and it built an HTML character sheet for me with proper, easy-to-navigate headings, tables, etc. When I needed to update the sheet, I would just give the ChatGPT the new information, and it would update it and give me a new version. Not quite as automatic as using something like D&D Beyond, but you can build it to your preferences and make it efficient to navigate. A good old Word document works well too. I personally use it for things I switch often, such as my character's current items and currency, or for keeping track of rapidly changing situations, such as if your character is paralyzed, frostbitten, etc. Since the 2019 article, one major aspect of TTRPGs that I have used is the virtual tabletop platform Roll20. A virtual tabletop is a digital platform where you can play the game with online digital assets instead of physical ones. For example, oftentimes in a physical game, you'll have a map and miniature figures to help visualize the scene during combat. In a virtual tabletop platform, things like maps and characters are rendered digitally and can be moved about, labeled, etc. After COVID began, my group switched to Roll20 to continue our game once we couldn't meet in person. From an accessibility standpoint, Roll20 works relatively well. It's possible to read handouts and other documents provided by your dungeon master, and it's possible to perform dice rolls and read the result. The biggest accessibility barrier is that the map seems to be completely inaccessible. I played with sighted players, so it was easy enough to tell people where I'd like to go and get visual descriptions of all the environments we were in. If I was playing online remotely with an all-blind group, I would probably not use something like Roll20 and instead use something similar to the Avre Discord bot, which allows you to roll dice on a Discord server. Discord itself is accessible and is a great way to play D&D remotely. It's what all my groups have used, using its voice chat feature. When I have the opportunity to play D&D in person, I still use my Dots RPG Braille dice I got back in 2019. They've held up great, and the company now has an official store where you can buy the dice instead of having to purchase them through a 3D print-on-demand service like Shapeways, as you used to. One great resource that's expanded significantly since my 2019 article is the Knights of the Braille Tabletop and D&D resource page. They have many resources on accessible design in tabletop gaming, as well as resources for accessible games outside of D&D, sources for accessible source books, a list of accessible dice makers, and so on. I definitely recommend checking it out if you're thinking about playing a TTRPG. And you can find Knights of the Braille online at knightsofthebraille.com. I've been very fortunate that I've had great groups who have described the environment, the characters, etc. to me. But something I've personally found very helpful when playing, especially if you're using miniatures and maps for combat, is to get an overview of the battlefield on your turn. I try to keep up with how things have changed between one turn and the next, but if you have multiple players with many things happening, getting the refresh can be really helpful if you can't see the map. I found that there's not really been a need for very many adaptations to make the game accessible. If the dungeon master shows a picture of a person, a monster, or an item, they either describe it to me or I simply ask. Since the game is primarily voice-based, so to speak, it's naturally very accessible with minor considerations. As mentioned, Knights of the Braille has a list of multiple other TTRPGs, and there are potentially tens to hundreds of thousands on DriveThruRPG. You can find them online at drivethroughrpg.com/en. The biggest caveat with DriveThruRPG, however, is that the PDFs aren't always terribly accessible, even if the text is readable. That's why I personally find D&D Beyond so valuable, since the source books are very easy to navigate and understand. As you might imagine, there are many, many tables, in the grid sense, involved in TTRPGs as a whole, and so if those aren't made accessible, it can make things very difficult. If you decide to run your own TTRPG, one way to improve accessibility in regard to what you need to keep track of, especially when managing combat, is to use games that do not use grid-based combat systems such as D&D. There is a whole genre of TTRPG systems called Powered by Apocalypse games that are significantly more narrative-driven and use theater of the mind, a term meaning that grids and maps aren't generally used, but the environments and such are described to you, and you simply keep track of things mentally. If you're looking for the high fantasy flavor of D&D, but would prefer a non-grid-based combat system, I would highly recommend 13th Age. It is a game that has a similar flavor to D&D and even involves some of the 4th edition creators, if I'm not mistaken, but uses a zone-based theater of the mind combat system. The PDFs from Pelgrane Press, that's spelled P-E-L-G-R-A-N-E, Press, are fully accessible in my experience, and the first edition of the game is fully available for free in accessible HTML through the 13th Age System Resource Document, including classes, rules, magic items, monsters, and so on. It's definitely what I'll be running when I run a TTRPG campaign of my own. TTRPGs, and Dungeons & Dragons in particular, are some of my favorite hobbies, and I'm so thankful that when I began playing the game, it was at a time when it was more accessible than ever. That state has continued until now, where we have more accessible resources, Braille dice, and so on, than ever before. If you've never tried a tabletop role-playing game, I definitely recommend giving it a try. This is also simply my personal experience and the tools that I've used. If you play TTRPGs and have your own methods for making them accessible or have found ways that you find it very efficient to play them, we'd love to hear about it. If you share your experience, leave us a comment on our socials. In our next story on this week's edition of the Blindness and Disability News Hour, let's go to NLS Music Notes from the National Library Service for the Blind and Print Disabled, which is a service of the Library of Congress, and you can find them online at blogs.loc.gov. We're going to listen to a blog post that went up on September 20th, written by Brian McCurdy. Song Stories, Two Tales of September. The month of September has received quite a bit of treatment from the likes of Tchaikovsky, Carole King, Green Day, Kurt Weill, and Fanny Mendelssohn. In some cases, the month is depicted with remorse and longing, and as if the end of summer has a sense of foreboding. In other cases, there is an excitement about the arrival of cooler weather and a welcome change. For this week's blog, we are going to examine two songs that exemplify these contrasting approaches, and we will explore how two compositions, while separated by only 30 years, feel like they are generations apart. Of course, I am talking about Richard Strauss and Earth, Wind, and Fire. September by Richard Strauss is from his composition that would later become known as Four Last Songs. He composed these songs while in his 80s and living in Switzerland at the end of World War II. Throughout his lifetime, Strauss wrote almost 200 songs, many of them inspired by his wife Pauline. She was a successful soprano who performed his work to great acclaim. Three of the four songs in the cycle, including September, used poetry written by Hermann Hesse. The music represents the mystical nature of the poems, each of which deals with the themes of life slowly fading away to eternal rest. The text of the first verse of September depicts autumn pushing summer out of the way. I'm not going to even attempt to read the original German, but the English translation is as follows. The garden grieves, the cool rains sink into the flowers. The summer shudders and silently meets her end. Richard Strauss completed Four Last Songs in 1948, shortly after his last professional appearance in Royal Albert Hall. Sadly, he never got to hear these songs performed as a set. In fact, he never intended for the four songs to be linked together, and they were not performed until May 22nd of 1950, the year after he passed away and 9 days after Pauline's death. September and the other three songs lived on through notable performances by Jesse Norman, Phyllis Curtin, and Renee Fleming. While Strauss's September depicts the end of a long journey, the classic jam by Earth, Wind, and Fire paints a far more optimistic picture. Maurice White's lyrics declare that on September 21st, quote, our hearts were ringing in the key that our souls were singing, unquote. While one would be hard-pressed to confuse these lines with Hermann Hesse verses, these words still match the optimism of the music to the same degree that Strauss evoked longing and retirement in four last songs. Clearly, the month of September got treated very differently by these artists, one in the twilight of his career and the others at the peak of their creativity. According to bassist Verdeen White, Earth, Wind, and Fire recorded September in 1978 in one take, almost 1 year before the song was formally released. This project would turn out to be part of a long string of successes for the ensemble, as they would go on to sell more than 20 million albums over the span of four decades. September was recently added to the National Recording Registry of the Library of Congress, and in 2019, Earth, Wind, and Fire was the first R&B group to receive recognition at the Kennedy Center Honors. Both September songs were used in movie soundtracks. The Strauss version underscored the soundtrack to the 1982 film The Year of Living Dangerously, and the EWF September was featured in the 2006 movie Night at the Museum, and more recently in the 2016 motion picture Trolls, covered by Justin Timberlake and Anna Kendrick. So, whether you are dancing in September or longing for a rest, please enjoy these selections from the NLS music section that relate to this blog. To borrow any materials, you can download them from Bard. Call us at 1-800-424-8567, extension 2, or email us at nlsm@loc.gov. You can visit our website at any time to learn more about the services that NLS provides. And here are a brief listing of some items that the NLS has in their library for you to borrow. First, some audiobooks. First, from Mark Spitz, Nobody Likes You, Inside the Turbulent Life and Times and Music of Green Day. Mark Spitz interviews the members of the punk rock band Green Day, guitarist and singer Billy Joe Armstrong, bass player Mark Dernt, and drummer Trey Cool. Includes discussion of the songs Boulevard of Broken Dreams and Wake Me Up When September Ends. Covers the band's emergence on the music scene, its downward spiral, and its resurgence. And this can be found at call sign DB65757. Next, from Kurt Weill, September Song from Popular Music Lead Sheets number 15. Includes five songs with lyrics, vocal part, partial accompaniment for right hand, and chord symbols dictated. The music is not performed. And this is a DBM01287. Next, from Mike Worf, And the Days Grow Short as You Reach September. Remembrances of Autumn, the First Frost, Changing Leaves, and the First Day of School, interlaced with music, at DBM00932. And finally, The Musical Maverick, The Music of Kurt Weill. The varied career of Kurt Weill, composer of such operas as The Threepenny Opera and Mahogany, and such popular songs as Mack the Knife and September Song. His collaborators Ira Gershwin, Langston Hughes, and Ogden Nash tell their stories about his work in America. And you can find this at call sign DBM00611. And then we've got a few pieces of Braille music. First, from David Brackett, The Pop, Rock, and Soul Reader, History and Debates. David Brackett brings together more than 100 readings from a diverse range of sources and by writers who have played an integral part in the development of popular music criticism, at BRM35991. Next, from Carole King, The Deluxe Anthology. includes It Might As Well Rain Until September. This includes words, the melody, and chords in line-by-line format at BRM36388. Next, from Collins Driggs, Music of Today includes See You in September for four-chord organ in bar-over-bar format at BRM18425. From Gabrielle Fauré, Danse la Fauré de Septembre, Opus 58, number 1, In the September Forest by Fauré, for voice and piano in line-by-line and bar-over-bar formats at BRM 36388.

0: 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The material being read is the copyright property of the publications being read. Access to this program is solely for persons who cannot read the original printed version due to a visual impairment or other disability. 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
1: Let's pay a visit to the American Council of the Blind, and you can find them at acb.org and their September 2026 Braille Forum, The Joy of the Next Question. This is written by David Fauchot, and David Fauchot is the Library Journal Audiobook Reviewer of the Year for 2018 and the recipient of the 2025 American Library Association Lewis Shores Award. And here's what David has to say. When I was in seventh grade at the Louisiana School for the Visually Impaired, I discovered that learning didn't have to have a purpose. Our library housed the complete 1959 World Book Encyclopedia in Braille, 145 thick volumes standing at parade rest on the metal shelves that lived along the back wall. During study hall, I'd pull out a volume at random, open it to a chance page, and began reading. One afternoon, it might be lapis lazuli, another curacao, papyrus, guangas, or the Icarian Sea. I wasn't looking for anything in particular. The joy was in not knowing what came next. If an article especially captivated me, I quietly slipped the volume into the stack of Braille textbooks I carried back to the dormitory. If asked, it was part of a homework assignment. No one asked. While other students smuggled snacks, I smuggled information. More than once, I intended to read for 15 minutes and was startled by the shrill 8 p.m. quiet hour bell. There was always another volume waiting, another page to discover. I never wanted the adventure to end. Google would have made me drunk. AI comatose. Looking back, I realized I wasn't simply collecting facts. I was developing a habit of mind. One interesting answer always seemed to lead to three new questions. That habit followed me to LSU. The assigned reading mattered, but it was often the unexpected remarks from professors that stayed with me. One literature professor mentioned that Marcel Proust and James Joyce, meeting in Paris, spent much of their conversations discussing digestive problems. An American history professor reminded us that many westward pioneers fought malaria as surely as they fought the wilderness. Those observations made history feel less like a list of dates and more like the lives of real people, complete with brilliance, flaws, and ordinary human concerns. The tools I used to satisfy my curiosity changed over the years. Braille was joined by talking books on records, cassettes, cartridges, and eventually downloadable ALCs from Libro FM and other audiobooks from Audible. Historical novelists such as Gary Jennings, James Clavell, and James Michener carried me to places and eras I might never otherwise have experienced. In 2006, author David Rothman encouraged me to become an audiobook reviewer for Library Journal. Reviewing meant more than listening to a story. It required judging the author's writing, a narrator's performance, and the success of the audiobook as a whole. Each of the more than 125 assignments introduced me to another writer, another narrator, and another corner of human experience. Eventually, that lifelong curiosity found an unexpected home in hosting an online trivia game on a website run by and for the blind. Some people think trivia consists of disconnected facts, but I've found exactly the opposite. Every worthwhile fact belongs to a larger story. Scientific discoveries build on earlier discoveries. Historical figures make more sense when viewed alongside the people and events of their time. Even the smallest detail gains meaning when you understand the world around it. Writing trivia reinforced that lesson. A clue may occupy only a sentence, but creating it often means comparing sources, verifying dates, and deciding which single detail best represents

0: The answer is satisfying, but the greater reward is the curiosity it awakens. If someone finishes a clue wanting to know more, then the clue has done its job. This game led to a book and then to a podcast. Today I have tools my seventh grade self could scarcely have imagined: search engines, digital libraries, and podcasts. Artificial intelligence can clarify questions, even suggest additional sources, in seconds. Yet these tools are simply newer ways of pursuing the same old curiosity. One answer still leads to three more questions. When I look back across the years, I see a single thread running through my life. It began by wandering through Braille encyclopedia volumes, continued in college classrooms, and grew through historical novels and audiobook reviews, and eventually found expression in writing trivia. The tools changed, but the impulse never did. I've always wanted to learn one more thing before the day is over. That's why I created my podcast, Trivia Flash. Each short episode begins with a handful of trivia clues, but the clues aren't really the destination. They're an invitation. My hope is that one answer will lead a listener to another story, another book, or another fascinating question. If that happens, then those old Braille encyclopedia volumes are still doing what they began doing all those years ago, encouraging one more adventure in learning. Join me in fun trivia to unwind your mind. And that about wraps up this week's edition of the Blindness and Disability News Hour. This program covers the week of September 20th, 2026. My name is Bill. Thanks for joining us this week. This program, as always, is a presentation and production of Mind's Eye Radio in Belleville, Illinois. Thanks for joining us. Enjoy the rest of your week. Take advantage of the nice weather. Do something outside. Be good. Stay safe. Keep your pets hydrated. See you. Bye.
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3: Hello, this is Joe. On a daily basis, most of the news we receive has rather negative overtones. So in order to balance the picture, today I'm going to be reading good news stories. First story is Saving Baby KJ, the heart-racing story of a newborn, a rare disease, and the team that never gave up. This is written by Robert Keener. A rare condition threatened the baby's life. A team of medical researchers stepped forward with the first-of-its-kind genetic treatment. A peanut. That's how Nicole and Kyle Muldoon described their tiny baby boy when they first saw and fell madly in love with him after he was born 5 weeks prematurely on August 1st, 2024, at the Hospital of the University of Pennsylvania in Philadelphia. Like other preemies, he looked so impossibly fragile, so vulnerable as he lay in his crib in the hospital's intensive care unit, hooked up to all those tubes and monitors, remembers Nicole as she sits with Kynel in their Midas suburban home in Clifton Heights, Pennsylvania. He was so tiny, he was our little peanut. Kyle, a burly 6-foot-tall steam fitter and part-time high school football coach, laughs and adds he weighed just 4 pounds, if that. But something about him, I'm still not sure what, told me he was a fighter, a strong baby. Based on what he would soon be going through, the newest member of the Muldoon family would need every ounce of that strength. When the Muldoons found out that Nicole was pregnant in early 2024, they decided that they would be that this would be the last child they'd be adding to their happy, growing household. They already had Nicole's son, Sean, 12, whom Kyle had lovingly helped raise ever since he and Nicole had married about a decade earlier, and the two daughters they'd had together, Carson, who was 3, and Kennedy, 1.5. Truth be told, when Nicole got pregnant again, I was hoping, kind of praying, that we'd have a boy, says Kyle. I'd always wanted a son of my own, and some of my union buddies at work had kidded me that I could only make girls. I've been blessed to have Sean, and I've dreamed of having another son. I imagine watching the Philadelphia Eagles, my favorites, with him, and as he grew older, teaching him to play all the sports I loved. On August 1, Kyle was working on a job in downtown Philadelphia when he got an urgent call from Nicole. Honey, it's time. We got to go to the hospital now. Although Nicole wasn't due to give birth for 5 more weeks, she'd been having complications and contractions. Kyle dropped everything, drove home, picked up Nicole, and rushed her to the hospital. 6 hours later, she gave birth to a baby boy. As Kyle stood over his brand new son's crib, tears filled his eyes. Such a beautiful child, a dream come true, he thought. The couple decided to name him KJ, short for Kyle Jr. That evening, the proud father ordered a tiny Philadelphia Eagle football jersey for his newborn son. 2 days later, on Saturday morning, as Nicole and Kyle were watching KJ sleep in the hospital's neonatal ICU, a neonatal doctor approached KJ. KJ was sleeping more than was normal, wasn't eating enough, and was struggling to maintain his temperature, the doctor said. The news got worse from there. We checked your son's blood ammonia level, which can be a marker for metabolic diseases, and it was high, extremely high, the doctor said. Your son is very sick. Nicole and Kyle looked at each other, first confused and then terrified. Both struggled to make sense of what the neonatologist was telling them. Then the doctor said, the good news is that the best place for your child to be treated for what we suspect he has is literally next door, right across the street at Children's Hospital of Philadelphia, which has well-known experts in this field. He was not exaggerating. After being transferred to the Children's Hospital, little KJ underwent an array of tests. Heading his medical team was Rebecca Aarons Nicholas, MD, PhD, an internationally known metabolic physician, geneticist, and scientist. Among her specialties is taking care of children, including infants such as KJ with rare inherited disorders that affect the way tiny bodies' biochemistry works. One of the first things Dr. Aarons Nicholas and her team did was to place KJ on dialysis to filter the excess ammonia out of his blood and stabilize him. The doctors told Kyle and Nicole that KJ's ammonia levels were so high that left unchecked they would cause brain damage, a coma, or worse. The Muldoon family, including children Sean, Kennedy, and Carson, became constant presence at KJ's bedside. It broke our hearts to see that little guy hooked up to a feeding tube, so many wires, IVs, monitors, and a massive dialysis machine, but we knew he was in such good hands, Nicole says. We were in the right place with an expert medical team, adds Kyle. We were now watching KJ fighting for his life. Once his ammonia levels fell off, KJ was ready for further testing. Using a test developed by Dr. Aarons Nicholas and her team that analyzes some 3,500 genes, virtually all of KJ's medically relevant DNA, it was discovered that he had carbamoyl phosphate synthase 1 deficiency. This condition is extremely rare, affecting about 1.3 million babies. It is caused by a mutation in the CPS gene that impairs the body's ability to process protein, which in turn leads to dangerously high levels of ammonia in the blood. This condition, hyperammonemia, can damage the liver and the brain, and if left untreated, it can be fatal. Frighteningly enough, 50% of the infants born with CPS1 deficiency die in their first week. Survivors often suffer severe neurodevelopmental challenges, and many receive a liver transplant, which can lead to complications caused by a lifetime of immunosuppressant drugs. Now, as Kyle and Nicole watch their tiny, blue-eyed, days-old son sleep in the ICU, they both had the same thought. His life was hanging in the balance. Later that day, still confused by KJ's diagnosis, Nicole and Kyle typed CPS1 deficiency into Google. They were shocked to read about the condition's high death rates and to see terms such as severely disabled and details about end-of-life care. It was devastating and confusing, Kyle remembers. I did not tell Nicole, but I wondered if KJ would ever wear the Philadelphia Eagles jersey I had bought for him. The couple quickly recovered from their shock and set about learning everything they could about CPS deficiency. They joined Facebook support groups, reached out to other parents online who were facing the same medical issue, and became a nearly constant presence along with KJ's siblings at his hospital bedside, talking to him, singing to him, and caressing him. Meanwhile, his doctors put him on a severely protein-restricted diet, took him off dialysis, and administered glycerol phenylbutyrate, which helps keep his blood ammonia levels down. KJ was also added to the liver transplant list and would be eligible for a transplant once he reached his first birthday. But he was always at risk. An illness or infection could send his ammonia levels skyrocketing and cause irreversible brain damage or death. Dr. Musu Nuru, Dr. Aaron Nicholas, and their team raced to develop a treatment for KJ's life-threatening condition. While the medical team at Children's Hospital continued to treat KJ, Dr. Aaron Nicholas reached out to longtime genetic research associates, including Kiran Musunuru, MD, PhD, MPH, a cardiologist, geneticist, and expert in gene editing at the University of Pennsylvania. Sitting in her expansive lab at Children's Hospital of Philadelphia, Dr. Aaron Nicholas remembers the aha moment when she felt they might be able to help KJ. By coincidence, we've been working for a couple of years on a gene editing process, a personalized treatment tailored for just one specific patient, she says. The idea was to formulate a drug that would act as a gene editor, locating and repairing a patient's faulty or broken gene responsible for the disease, like correcting a misspelled word in a sentence. But there was a catch. Early attempts by Dr. Aaron Nicholas, Dr. Musunuru, and their associates to create tailored gene editing therapies for CPS1 deficiency had taken more than a year to complete, too long to help babies at risk of dying in the weeks and months after they were born. But the team kept at it, and during more than 2 years of experimentation, had shaved months off their production schedule. The type of gene editing treatment had never been used on a patient, but now, with KJ in imminent danger, the team knew they had to act quickly. The clock was ticking, and the race was on, says Dr. Musunuru. Adds Dr. Aaron Nicholas, we thought KJ just might be the right patient in the right place at the right time to receive this procedure. But there were a lot of ifs. The research, which involved cooperation from almost a dozen partners, universities, research labs, and private companies throughout the United States and Canada, would need funding and FDA approval, and it would have to be done fast. And the team needed Kyle and Nicole's permission before administering the newly developed drug to their son. With two-month-old KJ attached to a ventilator in the nearby ICU, Dr. Aaron Nicholas met with Kyle in the hospital to explain the gene editing approach. I want to let you know that we don't have any guarantees that our team can produce this gene therapy in time to save KJ, she told him. This gene editing process has never been done before. KJ would be making history if this works, she added. Kyle, I really don't want to give you any false hopes. Kyle cut her off. Dr. Rebecca, my hopes are on me. If this all goes sideways and my world comes crashing down, if this does not work, that's on me to pick up the pieces. Yes, you just do your best, and if this comes, we will be ready. At a later meeting with KJ's team of doctors, Nicole and Kyle asked a slew of questions and eventually gave their permission to proceed with the treatment. They said even if the gene therapy procedure was not ready in time to help KJ, they wanted to use this opportunity to help research gene editing in the hope that it could someday help another child, remembered Dr. Aaron Stiklis. That almost made me cry. Working with KJ's specific mutation, which had been identified just days after his birth, researchers grew cells in Petri dishes that contained his genetic sequence. Next, they used the cells to target and correct his mutation with a gene editing delivery system called CRISPR, developed years earlier. Then, the newly developed drug, designed specifically for KJ, would be tested on animals. Danaher, a life sciences company in Iowa, helped produce part of the drug that dubbed it KJ Gurun, after KJ. To gauge the therapy's reliability, it was tested on mice and monkeys in separate labs. Aldevron, a biotech company in North Dakota and a standalone operating company and brand with Danaher, was asked with assembling the elements of the drug in a single treatment. All the companies involved agreed to charge just for the raw materials they used, keeping costs to a minimum. Even the FDA fast-tracked approval of the treatment for KJ, granting a rare immunity exemption to the review process usually required before starting research on human subjects. Professor Fyodor Unov, Ph.D., with the Innovative Genomics Institute at the University of California, Berkeley, worked on the gene editing program. I can't think of a better example of the adage, it takes a village, than the cooperation that produced this treatment, he said. Everyone involved was burning the midnight oil to get this done. I have been in this field for 26 years and I have never seen anything like this. It speaks to the goodness of the human heart. Dr. Emusu Nuri agrees. This should have taken almost a year to complete, but it was completed in just under 7 months. I'd call that a miracle. Dr. Aaron Stiklis had briefed the Muldoons regularly during the months it took to develop the gene editing treatment for KJ, but when it came time to let them know that the team was ready to administer the approved drug, she admits that she was beside herself. I was terrified and excited at the same time, she remembers. This had never been done before, so we did not know if it would work or if there might be serious medical side effects. She met the couple in the hospital that had become a home away from home for them, and six-month-old KJ slept gleefully unaware, she repeated. I'm sorry, but there are no guarantees. Kyle says he and Nicole understood what was at stake. Our child was sick, very sick. He either had to have a liver transplant or receive this new medicine, this science fiction stuff that had never been given to anybody before. It was a difficult choice for us, but we felt this was the best possible scenario for life that we didn't, at that point, know if we'd be able to have. On February 25, 2025, which Dr. Aaron Stiklis described as one of the most exciting and terrifying days of my life, staffers prepared to inject a low dose of the newly minted drug into tiny KJ's IV line over the course of 2 hours to help prevent any adverse reaction. The drug made up of two components, a guide RNA, often described as molecular GPS, that would guide the gene editing mechanism to the exact point of KJ's genome that needed to be fixed, and a base editor that would then correct the misspelling in that specific gene by chemically converted one DNA letter into another. Kyle and Nicole, the medical team, and a large crowd of hospital staffers who had come to love KJ and his persistent smile during his 209 days in the hospital were gathered in the ICU. More stood in the hallway outside the unit, smiling at Kyle and Nicole and giving them a thumbs up. This was the day everyone had been waiting and working for. When the doctors began the infusion, you could hear a pin drop, remembers Kyle. To everyone's amazement, KJ, the first person in history to receive a personalized gene editing drug, slept soundly throughout the entire procedure. A few days after the infusion, the color returned to KJ's cheeks. He began putting on weight, and even though he had been taken off glycerol phenbutyrate, he showed no signs of increased ammonia levels. The medical team eventually gave him 2 higher doses of the infusion. He still showed no ill effects and continued to grow and thrive. He soon got the chubby cheeks we love so much, Nicole says. Across the country, Ernoff of the Berkeley Genomics Institute was driving home after dropping his 8-year-old daughter off at school when he found out that, after receiving his first infusion, KJ had started to gain weight. Overwhelmed, Ernoff had to pull his car over. My primary emotion was anxiety. How is this child doing? Do we do everything right? Did we do everything right? So when I heard the news, I started to cry, says Ernoff. I was a very small particle in this story, but it was undoubtedly the most meaningful moment of my entire profession. I know that every one of the 200-plus people who were associated would probably say something similar. Others agree. This is an important first step towards an entirely new type of personalized medicine, Dr. Musunuru says. I think it's going to be completely transform the way we practice medicine, particularly in the area of rare diseases for which there are few treatments. I do not think it is exaggerating to say that this is the future of medicine, says Dr. Aaron Nicholas. I really hope that 10 years from now, targeted personalized therapies are available for most of my patients. That would be the dream. KJ wore a graduation cap and gown on the day he left the hospital, and he continues to grow stronger at home. On Tuesday, June 3rd, 2025, after spending the first 307 days of his life at the Children's Hospital of Philadelphia, KJ Muldoon was ready to go home. To mark the occasion, Nicole dressed him in a baby blue cap and gown to mark his graduation from the hospital. When she, Kyle, Sean, Kennedy, and Carson accompanied KJ out of his room, they were met by scores of hospital employees clapping, hooting, hollering, and blowing kisses to the little boy they had cared for. I broke down in tears of joy, remembers Nicole. Once outside the hospital, the family was escorted home by a motorcycle unit of the Philadelphia Police Department. Last December, a week before Christmas, KJ took his first steps at home, and he continues to get stronger. He's put on so much weight that Kyle had to buy him a larger Philadelphia Eagles jersey, says the proud father. He's our very own living miracle baby. End of story. That is all for this report. This is Joe signing off. Thank you for listening to Valley Eye Radio. Hello, this is Joe. Almost every day, the news we receive from the major media is rather depressing or disappointing. So today, in order to provide a different perspective on the news, I'll be reading some stories that have positive outcomes. Sometimes these stories are referred to as nice news. The first story is from People magazine, and it goes this way. More than 1,000 families of 9/11 victims will be gifted therapeutic teddy bears to mark tragedy's 25th anniversary. Written by Nicholas Rice, who was a senior news editor for People magazine. The basic story says that more than 1,000 families of the victims of September 11, 2001 terrorist attacks will get therapeutic teddy bears from the Comfort Club. The nonprofit's goal is to help those who lost a loved one process the 25th anniversary of the tragedy, which marked the deadliest terrorist attack in history. Marcella Johnson, founder of the Comfort Club, said, "It is an incredible honor to place a Comfort Cub into the arms of these families and remind them that their loss is remembered, their loved ones are remembered, and they are not alone." Marcella Johnson, founder of the Comfort Club, tells People, "We have been working on this for the last couple of years. It all began," she explains, "when a friend of mine who lives in New Canaan, Connecticut, told me about the organization Voices Center for Resilience, formerly known as the Voices of September 11th. Some of her friends in her neighborhood helped to start the organization after losing a son and a husband in the Twin Towers," she adds. "We had offered to help in the past, and they suggested we join them for the 25th anniversary because they recognized the Comfort Cub as an important therapeutic tool to help with healing. It is such an honor to be included in this very special Memorial Day." The Comfort Cub. This September 11th, on the 25th anniversary of the terrorist attacks, we are so very grateful that the Comfort Cub organization will be joining us at the Voices Center for Resilience Symposium to distribute bears to family members who experienced the loss of a loved one that tragic day. Mary Fetchette, the executive director of Voices Center for Resilience, said in a statement obtained by People magazine. Added Johnson, 25 years can never erase the absence of someone you love. Grief changes over time, but it does not simply disappear. It is an incredible honor to place a Comfort Cub into the arms of these families and remind them that their loss is remembered, their loved ones are remembered, and they are not alone. The Comfort Cub was recreated after Johnson's baby son, George, died on April 11, 1999, the same day he was born, following a diagnosis of a life-limiting disease. "During my grief process, I experienced acute aching in my heart and physical aching in my arms," Johnson recalls to People. "I read a variety of books on grief and infant loss and came across stories of women with similar experiences. At the time," Johnson says, "Takotsubo syndrome, also known as broken heart syndrome, was not as widely understood as it is nowadays. The ailment, according to Cleveland Health, is a sudden weakness in the heart muscle. It is a real physical condition, often brought about due to extreme emotional loss," Johnson says, adding, "I realized that this is exactly what I was experiencing. The physical pain I felt in my chest and arms was due to the aching in my heart from missing the chance to hold my baby boy." Johnson and her husband then created the Comfort Cub in the hope of reaching others facing profound loss, she tells People. "Each cub comes with a personal, handwritten letter from me," Johnson details. "Over time, we have come to understand that its therapeutic healing reaches both the heart and body, extending far beyond infant loss to support mental wellness for those navigating a grief, anxiety, trauma, illness, or overwhelming life moments, including the loss of a pet. People experiencing special needs, families with autism and their loved ones, dementia, and even Alzheimer's have benefited from holding a Comfort Cub," she continues, adding that the Comfort Cub offers grounding, warmth, and immediate relief, along with a lasting, weighted hug when it is needed most. "Most people think it looks like a simple stuffed animal, cute and fluffy, and we even had to put the label, 'This is not a toy,' on our boxes. But it is an essential, weighted, therapeutic tool," says Johnson. "Our hope is to reach as many people as possible with the comfort and love of the Comfort Cub." The 25th anniversary of the September 11, 2001 tragedy, when terrorists hijacked 4 commercial airplanes and killed nearly 3,000 people, marking the deadliest terrorist attack in history, will be just the latest time when Johnson's nonprofit has provided emotional support. "Tens of thousands of Comfort Cubs have been donated to survivors of various tragedies over the years, including the Sandy Hook Elementary School shooting in Newtown, Connecticut, in December 2012, the Route 91 Harvest Festival mass shooting at Mandalay Bay in Las Vegas in October 2017, and the 4th of July parade shooting that took place in Highland Park, Illinois in July 2022. Most recently, Comfort Cubs donated items to the Islamic Center of San Diego after a deadly mass shooting took place there earlier this year. The Comfort Cub has also responded to communities impacted by natural disasters and humanitarian crises, including Hurricane Helene victims in North Carolina and Tennessee in September 2024, Central Texas flood victims, including those at Camp Mystic and surrounding communities in July 2025. Those affected by the Texas Central flood impacted community that same year. So once again, more than 1,000 families of 9/11 victims will be gifted therapeutic teddy bears known as Comfort Cubs to mark the 25th anniversary of the 9/11 tragedy. End of story. The next nice news story comes to us from the New York Times. It is entitled The Black Polar Bears of Martha's Vineyard. For 80 summers, vacationers on the island have waded into bracing waters to satisfy a desire for fellowship and light cardio by Sandra Garcia. Sandra Garcia joined a teeth-chattering mass of 363 others in the water off Martha's Vineyard while reporting this article. "Get in up to your shoulders," Caroline Hunter shouted to the reluctant bathers inching into the Nantucket Sound off Massachusetts. "Trust me, up to your shoulders, you will warm up." At 7:30 a.m., the sun was too low in the sky to offer any real warmth. But once in the water, the crowd of nearly 400 did their best to get their blood pumping as directed by Hunter, an 80-year-old former chemist and high school teacher whose raspy voice has been leading the group for the past 38 years. Every morning, from the 4th of July through Labor Day, a loose coalition of black bathers who call themselves the Polar Bears meet at Inkwell Beach, a short stroll from downtown Oak Bluffs on Martha's Vineyard, and wade into the ocean to start the day. Of the many rites and rituals observed by those summering on the island, few have such a bracing Arctic bite. Participants sing the black spiritual, wade in the water as they make their way into Nantucket Sound. This summer is the 80th anniversary of the group's founding by a wellness-minded innkeeper who believed that an early morning swim was not only invigorating, but healthy, an early polar bear recalled to the Vineyard Gazette in 2007. The gatherings have grown considerably since then. One dip last month drew 519 people. Participants are instructed to arrive at 7:30 a.m., though latecomers are only lightly admonished. There is one requirement to become a part of the group, that you participate for the entire 2 hours it takes to do aerobics, honor ancestors, count off in the water, and perform a secret ritual. Membership confirms a card granting access to the Facebook group, as well as bragging rights. Every wader becomes part of a historic congregation that has plotted its way to the same part of the beach since the days when the island was segregated and black swimmers were not allowed in parts of the 5 Mile Beach, according to Hunter. "This is the only space we could get," she said. "We are keeping it." According to the Gazette, the tradition was started in 1946 by black seasonal workers who were staying nearby. They wanted a place to exercise, swim, and build community during a time when segregation limited where black Americans could comfortably gather, especially in bodies of water. Every summer, those members met in the morning for swimming, water exercises, conversation, and plain old fun before heading to work. That Tuesday morning in August, Hunter parked her car alongside the boardwalk by 7 a.m. Her trunk was filled with sandy water shoes she lends out to the underprepared. that swimmers meet rain or shine, but they draw the line at thunder or lightning, she said. It's a wonderful way to start the day, Hunter said of the group water aerobics. It's the community. It's a fellowship. I tell people I hate getting up early and I hate cold water, but I come for what else happens here. You can't chit-chat in the water, though, she added. You got to listen to the instructions. Those instructions are fairly simple. Kick up, make circles with your shoulders, twist at your waist. This preserves life, says Trace Gaskin, who has been a polar bear since 1970s. My mother is 90 years old. She is the oldest active polar bear right now. Getting in the ocean every day is healing. Every day that you go into the water, you are healed. For every Inkwell Beach veteran like Gaskin, there was a newcomer to the water. Melissa Hinkson, 63, a fifth grade teacher from Brooklyn, said she was thrilled to become a first-time polar bear. It is exciting, she said. Before joining everyone in the water, during the session, she became overwhelmed with emotion and started to cry. There is something about being with my people in the water, Hinkson said as she toweled off. This is part of my ritual now. Diane Clark Strait, 76, gets in the water as much as she can during the summer, even if she needs to use her walker or enlist the help of her fellow polar bears. Slowly, while holding on to two friends, she trudged through the sand and into the ocean. Street, a retired Delaware state judge, has spent 20 summers in Oak Bluffs, the traditional center of black life on the island, and as a polar bear. It is fun, she said. You get 1,000 kisses here. But the way that people help other people and the way that people have helped me get to the water's edge and get in the water and come out of the water, just the support of people, she trailed off. It carries you through the day, and it carries you through the year. A lot of people are here for a week or two, and they're on their vacation, and they have to go back to work. They can be sustained by the thoughts and the memories of the Inkwell and the experience of the polar bears until they come back the next summer. There is something about returning. Several compare the morning gatherings to a family reunion. You see some of the same people year after year after year, Street said. You see them grow and develop and age, including myself. And then you see the children and the grandchildren, and so it is generations. It is almost like a family. Regardless of the cold, there is something that keeps the polar bears coming back. The first time was hard because it is so cold and you don't know what to expect. Nicole Thomas Jackson, 53, of Richmond, Virginia, recalled on her first dip. 1 year ago, the second time, it's much more enjoyable because you know what's expected. You can really appreciate it more and appreciate all the people around you. Greeting the day with fellowship and water aerobics. Thomas Jackson said she returned this summer for the most spiritual aspects of the ritual, like the calm moments when everybody's so quiet and peaceful and taking it all in. She said she would be back again. Once a polar bear, always a polar bear. End of story. The next nice news story was published in News Nation. Review identifies key factors behind music's pain relief effects by Alicia Sitz. This was published on September 7th, 2026. Music has long been studied as a natural way to relieve pain, but researchers still do not fully understand why it works. To help answer that question, a team from Drexel University mapped existing evidence to better understand how and why music affects pain. Led by Professor Joe Bratt, PhD, the researchers reviewed more than 600 records and analyzed 57 studies that used experimental pain models with healthy volunteers. Most examined active music making, while a smaller number focused on listening to music. Previous research has shown that music-based interventions can help relieve pain in a variety of medical settings, including burn treatment, cardiology, chronic pain management, dentistry, obstetrics, oncology, physical rehabilitation, and surgery. The review, published in Pain Reports, identified gaps in existing research and highlighted the strengths and weaknesses of studies examining music-based pain interventions. The findings from our study help explain why music can be an effective, low-risk approach for pain management and how we can maximize its potency, Brandt told Drexel News. To better understand how music reduces pain, Brandt's team identified three likely reasons. It improves mood, gives people a sense of control, and encourages movement. The review also found that music-based interventions appear to be the most effective when patients choose familiar songs themselves and actively engage with it by tapping to the rhythm, singing, playing an instrument, or moving along with the music. One study also showed that a singing along is more effective than just listening to music, Brandt said. Beyond those behavioral factors, researchers found evidence that music may reduce pain by influencing both the brain's pain processing systems and the emotional and mental responses that shape how pain is experienced. Early evidence suggests music may help normalize brain networks involved in self-reflection and the processing of your experiences. However, researchers say more study is needed to understand the connections better. Brandt and her team hope the review will help guide the development of more effective, targeted, and personalized music-based treatments for people living with acute or chronic pain. End of story. Next nice news comes to us from Live Science. Stunning Roman-era mosaic discovered in Turkey featured Emerald the cat and Ocean the dog. A cat named Emerald and a dog named Ocean were memorialized in a Roman mosaic over 1,800 years ago by Christina Kilgrove. Nearly two millennia ago, a wealthy Roman commissioned an intricate, multicolored floor mosaic that depicted two beloved household animals, a cat named Emerald and a dog named Ocean. The mosaic was a key feature of a villa which archaeologists recently unearthed from beneath the ancient city of Adramyttion on Turkey's Aegean coast. Within the Roman villa, which has been dated to the late 2nd to 3rd centuries AD, archaeologists discovered three halls surrounding a central atrium in one room, which likely functioned as the villa's main reception hall. Archaeologists found a colorful mosaic with 15 separate panels depicting living and mythological creatures. In a study forthcoming in the Journal of Mosaic Research, archaeologist Hussein Azgen, head of the Adramyttion research team at Mimar Sinan Fine Arts University, wrote that the 15 panels are centered around what appears to be a depiction of Medusa, while the named cat and dog may preserve the memory of household creatures. Azgen began excavating at Adramyttion in 2012, but he and his team discovered the Roman villa only recently and excavated it in 2025 and early 2026. In the Roman period, Adramyttion was a provincial capital within Asia Minor and a prime trading spot due to its location at the head of a gulf on the Aegean Sea. The impressive villa included three mosaic-paved halls, a number of secondary rooms, and a network of pipes and drains that may have connected to a latrine. Visitors approaching from the courtyard of the villa would have been greeted by the largest, most elaborate mosaic in the residence, according to Azgen. Located in the middle of the room, the mosaic measures about 16.4 by 11.8 and contains 15 panels arranged in three rows. Most of the panels depict birds, fish, and felines, but two mythologically inspired panels include a gorgon, possibly Medusa, and a winged horse, possibly Pegasus. Ancient artists used white black, red, orange, yellow, pink, burgundy, blue, turquoise, and green tiles to create the intricate design. Archaeologists discovered the colorful floor mosaic in a Roman-era residence at Adramytion, an archaeological site in Turkey. Only two of the animals depicted in the mosaic are named. As someone entered the room, the first mosaic panel they would have seen to the left was a pale cat seated on a blue-green cushion. Ajin wrote in the study, "Above the cat are the Greek letters Z-M-A-P-A-G-D-I-N, meaning emerald. That's Z-M-A-R-A-G-D-I-N, meaning emerald. The relaxed cat sitting on a cushion suggests that Emerald may have been a pet rather than a stray. One possible explanation for Emerald's name may be a link to the desert of Roman Egypt, where emeralds were mined in antiquity. The villa owner may have been a merchant with North African connections. On the right side, as someone entered the room, was a mosaic panel depicting a running, leaping dog. This animal is labeled with the Greek letters O-K-E-A-N-O-S, Okeanos, meaning ocean. Adramytion was a harbor city, so Ocean's name may have been bestowed due to his surroundings, according to Ajin. Emerald and Ocean were likely familiar to the villa's residents, even if they were not specifically pets, Ajin wrote, and their depictions in the mosaic may have functioned as familiar signs of ownership and household identity. Research at Adramytion by Ajin and the project team is ongoing. Experts explain the difference between white noise, brown noise, and pink noise for sleep. This is an article that was first published in Good Housekeeping, and it was written by Louisa Colon. We have been independently researching and testing products for over 120 years. According to Good Housekeeping. You have probably heard of white noise. Plenty of people use white noise machines to drown out outside noise to help them sleep peacefully, but experts say other noise colors can also offer sleep benefits. Each noise color represents a different combination of frequencies and volumes along with spectrum of sound. As sound is not visible, using the color spectrum is a more concrete analogy for these noise colors, says clinical audiologist Amy Sarau, doctor of audiology. White, pink, and brown noise contain different amounts of energy across all frequencies and function in unique ways to influence our mental states. The first step to finding the right type of noise to help you sleep is identify what's keeping you up. External noise, like traffic outside the window or a family member's voice in another room, is usually drowned out by white noise. But if it's anxiety about an upcoming project or test that you've got, that's got you awake, a different color of noise can help you drift off and give your brain a break. Ahead, experts explain what to know about the sleep benefits of different noise colors. If you are looking for more tips to help you rest, read up on the small shifts that can help you get a better night's sleep. How shades of noise can help you sleep. Anxiety, stress, and the general chaos of life can help you up at night. Like you really needed to tell us to help tell you needed us to tell you that. Between your own racing brain, street sounds, or a noisy bedmate, letting go so you can drift off is a challenge. Between 10 and 30% of adults suffer from insomnia, according to the National Sleep Foundation, and many more have the occasional bad night. The brain is constantly bombarded with external stimuli, which can make it difficult to relax and fall asleep, Dr. Sarrow says. By listening to a consistent sound, like white, pink, or brown noise, the brain can tune out other noises and focus on soothing sounds, helping the listener to relax and fall asleep. What type of noise is best? First, white noise, a fuzzy blanket of sound. Most people think of white noise as a sort of consistent, fuzzy sound that, when utilized correctly, can drown out the sleep-destroying car alarm going off across the street, or mute the yap, yap, yap of your neighbor's constantly, relentlessly barking dog. White noise is a combination of all audible frequencies, similar to the sound of a fan or static on a TV, says Chelsea Borson, a sleep consultant. It can help mask background noises and create a consistent sound environment, which can be helpful for sleep and focus. Dr. Sarro, who compares white noise to a blanket of sound, praises its effectiveness at drowning out noise and adds that it's white noise combo of frequency that makes it a particularly useful tool in noisy urban environments, enabling individuals to sleep with a sense of tranquility despite the surrounding cacophony of traffic or other distractions. Brown noise, a relaxing rumble. Literally, on another side of the spectrum from white noise lies brown noise, also called red noise. Brown noise accentuates lower frequencies, has a deeper, more relaxing sound quality that resembles thunder rumbling or heavy rain, and is suggested to have a significant role in reducing anxiety, says Dr. Sarro. One possible reason brown noise elicits calming, sleep-inducing relaxation. As the cochlea develops in utero first in the low frequency range, exposure to brown noise might trigger early memories in the womb, creating a soothing, comforting sensation, says Dr. Sarro. Thus, brown noise could be a powerful tool in managing stress and inducing a state of relaxation. Out of white, pink, and brown noise, Dr. Sarro calls brown the most calming. Brown noise can reduce stress and anxiety levels. It is a great choice for anyone feeling especially stressed or overwhelmed, she says. Pink noise, the softest sound. Pink noise is the soft, gentle, middle ground between the blanket of white noise and the deep, low tones of brown noise. Pink noise is filtered white noise and emphasizes lower frequencies, says Dr. Sarro, calling it a softer, more calming sound that resembles light wind or rain. In addition, the sounds of pink noise tend to be rhythmical, mimicking natural environment sounds such as light rain or rustling leaves, she says. Pink noise has been shown to improve sleep quality and memory retentions, making it a good choice for students of those looking to optimize their brain function. If you find the gentle sounds of the great outdoors to be the most soothing, pink noise might be the best bet for bedtime. If you are having trouble sleeping, choosing between white, pink, or brown noise, keep in mind that you are not committing to a coat of pink for your living room. You can easily alternate between the sounds that work for you, depending on the night. In terms of choosing the best noise color, it depends on the specific sleep issues or desired experience, advises Borson. If it is unwanted noise that's keeping you up, you may want to opt for white noise to quiet things down. But when it comes to using noise colors for sleep, pink noise can promote relaxation and deeper, more restful sleep, Borson says. Brown noise, with its deep and soothing sound, can help lower stress levels and create a calming environment for sleep. And do not hesitate to pair your chosen color of sound with another sleep-promoting technique. We usually tell patients to test multiple sounds and find which one they prefer and pair that sound with relaxation techniques. Breathing exercises, sleeping therapy, and mindfulness, says New York-based audiologist Ruth Reisman Aguilar, doctor of audiology. How to find your noise? Of course, there are a bunch of apps for noise sounds, including the Noise Machine app lets you choose between different colors, as does Simply Noise. There are also videos on YouTube that will play the sound of your choice for up to 8 hours straight, as well as noise machines and combo noise machine alarm clocks like the Lofty that allow you to alternate between colors depending on your needs. End of story. This is Joe signing off for today. Thank you very much for listening to Valley Eye Radio.
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0: This broadcast service is provided by Valley iRadio. The material being read is the copyright property of the publications being read. Access to this program is solely for persons who cannot read the original printed version due to a visual impairment or other disability. By continuing to listen, you confirm that you have such a condition.
1: Awakening. Now his original tunes provide a soundtrack to many aspects of domestic life. Sleepy Boy, for nap time, Get You Clean, for washing up, and the always relevant Mr. Poop Machine. Singing made-up songs can be an active and rich part of home life, and one common starting point is the inception of parenthood. But people don't just serenade their babies. Pets or even plants might also become unsuspecting audiences. On the surface, these songs are little more than nonsense, spur of the moment, creatively feral melodies that fall out of our people as they interact with the small beings in their care. But they also offer caregivers and dependents a meaningful way to communicate when speech alone is limited. This musical connection begins with how we talk to little ones. Caregivers across cultures often intuitively interact with young children using parentheses, a speech style that captures a baby's attention with a higher pitch, more repetition, elongated sounds, and roller coaster variations in intonation. It promotes language learning while inviting interaction between a parent and child, even if the response is just a baby's babble. Many of these same qualities feature in how we address our pets. Consider the sing-song way you might ask a dog if he's a very good and fluffy boy, which some researchers believe stems from a similar caregiver instinct. But singing to children or pets, as opposed to just speaking, carries distinct benefits. Studies show that infants prefer a mother singing to speech, displaying greater alertness, happiness, or calm depending on the type of song. Babies also find a father singing highly engaging, especially if he uses a higher vocal pitch. This power of singing appears to be language independent. Infants will relax to a lullaby in any language, even if it's not their native one. Although there is less data on how human singing affects animals, playing music for dogs, particularly the easygoing grooves of soft rock and reggae, has been shown to make them less anxious in kennels. Singing also helps parents feel competent and engaged in the everyday labor of child rearing. One longitudinal study of a mother with a preterm infant in the NICU, for instance, found that singing to her son on a daily basis helped the mother bond with the baby, reducing her symptoms of postpartum depression and increasing her self-esteem as she adjusted to her parental role. And these songs of care, often performed with remarkable consistency in pitch, rhythm, and tempo, can become reliable and validating scripts for parents to coax their little ones into different modes, such as sleep or playtime. Babies are pattern detectors, says Elise Piazza, a University of Rochester professor who has studied early childhood communication through language and music. Piazza told me that singing creates a feedback loop, where a baby's enjoyment motivates parents to sing more and builds parents' confidence. One can imagine that inventing their own songs to celebrate their particular child might further empower parents. It could help them make sense of a new person, one who requires immense time and energy, but who can't talk to them. When parents sing, they create a shared context for their tiny listener and themselves. Music is a form of joint attention, Psyche Louis, a Northeastern University professor studying music cognition, told me. Some researchers think that the song itself becomes a kind of meeting ground, which helps the listener and the singer sync up not just emotionally, but physiologically. Their heart rate, for example, rising and falling together. Singing may also signal to both the child and the parent that the other is fully present. That's useful for infants to feel comforted and safe, Louis said. For all that singing gives us, it has faded from many parts of American public life. These homespun anthems are commonly kept deeply private, intended only for the child and the caregiver. Chris Morey, an engineering manager in Pittsburgh, Pennsylvania, told me that singing became a way to establish an individual connection with his daughter, Sydney, when she was younger and couldn't

0: back. It was more comfortable for me to sing to her than to talk to her, Murray said. One lullaby he created turned into a special way to calm her. It was just for the two of us. To an outsider, these songs may sound strange, silly, or poorly sung by tired people. None of that takes away from their effectiveness in forging social bonds. Rather, there is a gorgeous power in creating personal and perfect music to connect with the small creatures who depend on us. In fact, with enough time and repetition, these songs might become part of family legacy. Parents I spoke with for this story shared hopes of treasuring their songs into the future and imagined someday using them to reconnect with the experience of raising a young child. Professor Louis noted the power of music to conjure a particular time, place, or perhaps, most important, relationship. It certainly works for me. A few years ago, a longtime family friend reminded me of a silly song my mom would entertain me with during long car rides when I was a wiggly toddler. He assured me with great pride that he could remember all the lyrics to Be Especially, a tune in the style of a cheerleader's chant that spelled out the letters of my old nickname. To prove it, he started singing aloud, with all the pep and volume the number demands. After swallowing a twinge of embarrassment, I joined in. It was ridiculous. Two full-grown adults at a dinner table belting out a baby song. But as we sang that beautiful nonsense, dreamed up by my mother decades ago, old feelings began to stir. By the time we finished the song, I knew that I was deeply cared for. This concludes this article. Thank you for listening.
1: 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I'm almost 4 years old. Thank you for listening to Valley on Radio.
2: Hello, this is Joe. Today, I'll be reading articles from the AARP magazine for August-September 2026. I'll begin with articles from the upfront section of the magazine. The first article is Five Surprising Things About Jose Andres, who is a well-known chef and philanthropist. First, he believes work can always become play. If you do everything with joy, it's like, okay, this is not work. This is fun. For me, that is true of cooking and anything related. Going to the farmer's market or going to a new bar that nobody knows in a city to discover it like you were a Marco Polo. Or, I like to go hunt for mushrooms when I have the time. Two, allowing dignity, he feels, is critical to his work feeding poorer communities with World Central Kitchen. Somebody is always coming from the outside, imposing a solution rather than listening to what the locals say in response to a solution that should be. In the end, you are the wind behind them. You don't need to be the boat. He concentrates on simplicity in his recipes. If you stick to the basics, you'll have great, simple dishes. People say, you are not adding sauces, you are not adding herbs. But it is very liberating because you are not concentrating on many ingredients and a lot of steps. You are putting all your attention into just one thing. And in life, living well for me is going for a long walk with Patricia, my wife, along the Potomac River in Maryland, where they live. It means being outside, not only to enjoy life, but for eating and entertainment. If you can eat outside, that is my happy moment, even when it is hot. I love to get in my car with Patricia and go to the wineries of Virginia or go to the restaurants I know. But I also love to go to see the new ones that just opened. Finding this balance between the moments of peace and rest and the moments of excitement is what keeps me going. Finally, he still loves meeting new people. As Andres grows older, he did not want to meet more people because I already knew so many. But then he realized that it is important to always keep exploring those moments where you can learn from people something that you never imagined in your life. That happened when Patricia and I walked the Camino del Santiago in Spain, a few kilometers every day, staying in different towns every night in different hotels, and along the way, meeting new people. Once again, Jose Andres is a Spanish-American global humanitarian, is a James Beard Award-winning chef, a restaurateur with nearly 40 locations, and an Emmy Award-winning television personality. His latest cookbook is Spain My Way, Eat, Drink, and Cook Like a Spaniard. Next article from Upfront is your TV spying on you? How to stop your set from tracking what you watch? It is safe to assume that most of us would rather watch the TV than have the TV watch us. But unlike the televisions we grew up with, simple one-way devices, modern sets are smart TVs connected to the internet, and TV manufacturers and their partners want to know what you are watching, what streaming apps you use the most, where you are watching from, and more, because it makes them money. Advertising is the real profit generator, hence the push for data collection and selling, sharing, says James K. Wilcox, senior electronics editor at Consumer Reports. TVs use something called automatic content recognition to track your viewing habits. The more a snooping TV can learn, the more businesses can profit by building a detailed profile of you. They may guess your income, education level, or even health status based on your choices. What you can do. The TV manufacturers have a lot of little checkboxes hidden in the settings menu under system and privacy, and you really have to dig for them, says Dan Ackerman, editor-in-chief at tech retailer Microcenter. You want to turn off everything and anything that says it's going to serve you live advertising content or monitor what you are watching. In addition, turn off settings that say automatic content recognition, or ACR. And if you use a streaming box for your viewing, you can turn off Wi-Fi on the TV itself. But remember, that box is also tracking you, as are Netflix, Peacock, Disney Plus, and other streaming platforms. So check the settings in all those places too. Next article, Ask the Tech Guru. Question, I accidentally dial people from time to time, which surprises me because I lock my phone. Why does this happen and what can I do to prevent it? AARP personal tech columnist Edward C. Begg responds, even if they are locked, many phones wake up when they detect movement. To disable that feature, iPhone users should go to Settings, then Display and Brightness, then Raise to Wake. For Samsung Galaxy phones, it's Settings, then Advanced Features, then Motion and Gestures, then Lift to Wake. Another tip, turn off certain gestures that activate the phone. On an iPhone, go to Settings, then Accessibility, then Touch, then Tap or Swipe to Wake. Unlocking will then require pressing the power button and swiping up. On a Samsung, go to Settings, then Advanced Features, then Motions and Gestures, then double tap to turn on screen. Next question. Blood pressure monitors, AARP Smart Picks. Our lab team worked with older adult testers to determine which home devices performed best. Best overall blood pressure monitor is the A&D Medical Premium Multi-User. 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The display also uses color coding to indicate whether a reading is normal, which would be green, elevated, which would be yellow, or high, which would be red. So the best overall is the A&D Medical Premium Multi-User Blood Pressure Monitor. Best monitor for tracking data is the Homedics 5-Day Trend at a Glance. Retails for $70. Straightforward. AARP's home testers appreciated that this monitor connects to an app using Bluetooth, automatically defines readings, noting whether they are in the normal range or elevated, and stores those readings for reference. It also allows users to share results with their doctor over the internet. Finally, the best blood pressure monitor for the most comprehensive data is the Connect Pulse. That's spelled C-O-N-N-E-Q-T, Connect Pulse, retails for $289. Additional monitoring. The Connect Pulse costs more than some other blood pressure monitors, but it can track extra metrics related to your cardiovascular health, such as indicators of arterial stiffness. The readability, navigation, and display are comprehensive and simple, said Ken, a 57-year-old tester. AARP SmartPicks provide unbiased, thoroughly researched, rigorously tested reviews. 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This does not influence the company's objective of reviews. The next article is from the section called Listen. Hey, hey, he's a monkey, 60 years a monkey. Mickey Dolenz celebrates this milestone with music. In 1966, he was cast in a made-for-TV band that went on to top the pop charts. Today, Mickey Dolenz is the last surviving member of the Monkees following the deaths of Davy Jones in 2012, Peter Tork in 2019, and Mike Nesmith in 2021. In celebration of the Monkees' 60th anniversary, Dolenz is on tour singing the band's hits, including I'm a Believer and Last Train to Clarksville, in a show that incorporates footage of his late bandmates from live performances. We caught up with Dolenz, who's now 81, from his home in Los Angeles. First question, how does it feel to be the last one standing, so to speak? Answer, I do feel a little melancholy sometimes, but it's almost like they never left, because in the show there's so much video and so many songs that David or Peter or Mike sang. So, in a way, it's like they're still here. Next question. What were the roles of each member of the Monkees? Nesmith says, Mike always was the pragmatic and practical one. I was the wacky drummer, bouncing off the walls. Davy was just so cute. Peter is the one who had to play a part. He played the dummy. And he was not like that at all. Peter was incredibly well-educated, eloquent, and intelligent. Next question. You have been touring for decades. What's your routine like when you are not on the road? Dolenz says, I have a little mini gym here at home. I have discovered that consistency is the most important thing, especially at my age. Going to the gym every day for a little bit is infinitely better than knocking yourself out once a month. I injured my knee 2 weeks ago, got a little aggressive on a leg press. I've just got to keep reminding myself I'm not 80 anymore. End of the interview. Next article, streaming fave tunes through hearing aids. Today's tech can do more than boost sound. Since over-the-counter hearing aids were approved and hit the market in 2022, some manufacturers have added features, including the ability to double as earbuds. Here's what to consider. First, battery life. Streaming audio increases the device's power usage. Rechargeable hearing aids are typically charged at night, but with music streaming, that might not be enough. You could be missing out on some conversations later when your batteries are dead. Next, sound quality. Hearing aids are designed primarily to improve speech understanding, so there is more of an emphasis on high-frequency sound, says Heather Andrews, a doctor of audiology and licensed audiologist with Zepp Clarity. This can result in some users feeling music sounds less rich or natural compared to traditional headphones or speakers. Look for a brand of hearing aid with a music program in its accompanying smartphone app that's designed to improve the sound of the music when streaming. Next article from the Listen section is called Where to Find Old Records. No more aching knees from crate digging. Go online to find the music you love. 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More than 79 million recordings are at this global marketplace of individual sellers, including many record stores. We are like the world's largest record fair, Discogs COO Lloyd Starr says. The want list lets you input records you want, then alerts you when one is for sale. Next, AcousticSounds.com. AcousticSounds.com. If you seek mint condition records but fear shipping damage, Acoustic Sounds has something called the Suit Box Case, says CEO Chad Kasem. These three levels of cardboard and a pocket of air around the records. Next, eBay.com. This online marketplace has long been established as the place to find collectible items from private sellers, and that includes records, just to type the name of the artist and the album in the search field, and the odds are it will appear. And finally, Facebook Marketplace, which is facebook.com/marketplace. Individual sellers offer used records for sale, individually or in bulk. Another way to find old records is through Facebook groups. 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Those are the articles in the Listen section from the Upfront section of the AARP magazine for August and September. Next article is from the section of Upfront called Go. Find fall colors on the beaten path. It's an unusual autumn. It's an autumn ritual. Hop in the car and drive around to witness beauty of the changing leaves. But here is a pro's tip. Some of the most scenic settings are found on foot. Here are five places best enjoyed by exiting the vehicle. First, Madison, Wisconsin. Along the shores of Lake Mendota, Madison eases into autumn with red oaks and golden maples reflecting off the water. On the southern lakefront, the lakeshore path passes through the University of Wisconsin's Lakeshore Nature Preserve. The UW Arboretum on Lake Wingraw features more than 17 miles of trails winding through prairies, wetlands, and forests. Next place, Portland, Oregon. Autumn here delights with vine maples, dense evergreen, forests of damp wooded trails. Hoyt Arboretum features paths lined with Japanese maples, birches, and other trees turning shades of crimson, yellow, and copper. For a quieter escape, Forest Park in Portland contains more than 80 miles of trails through one of the country's largest urban forests. Next area, Brandywine Valley area, Delaware. Visit Brandywine Creek State Park, where walking paths wind through meadows, hills, and hardwood forests. And White Clay Creek State Park has 37 miles of trails with creek crossing and shaded paths that feel removed from the nearby suburbs. Next place, Fayetteville, Arkansas. Surrounded by the Ozarks, Fayetteville offers scenic trails and ridgeline views. The Razorback Regional Greenway runs through the city, connecting parks, neighborhoods, and creekside paths that, come late September, boast yellow and orange leaves. Finally, Allegheny County, Maryland. Follow the C&O Canal towpath near Cumberland to trace the Potomac River through forests of sycamores and maples that turn gold and copper. The relatively flat path is great for leisurely walks. In quieter stretches, you can hear rustling leaves and the occasional train moving through the valley. Rocky Gap State Park's lakeside walking paths and surrounding mountains also dazzle with orange, red, and yellow foliage. Another article dealing with travel is the soaring suitcase fee. As jet fuel prices rise, so too does the cost of checking luggage. In the wake of the war in the Middle East, airline baggage fees hit record highs. Add-on fees are a huge part of airlines' bottom lines today, says Sean Kadehi, senior aviation reporter at The Points Guy. If you have elite status with an airline, use its credit card, or pay for a higher fee, you may still get free checked baggage. However, for everyone else, it is key to know the cost before you book. Here is a look at the bag fees for domestic flights as of September 2026. Alaska charges. First, Alaska Airlines. First bag, $45. Second bag, $55. American Airlines. First bag is $45 to $55. Second bag, $55 to $65. 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First bag, $45. Second bag, $55. Hawaiian Air. First bag is $30 to $45. And the second bag is $40 to $55. JetBlue, charging, is first bag is $45 to $59. And the second bag is $59 to $79. Southwest, first bag is $45. Second bag, $55. United Air, first bag, $45 to $50. Second bag, $55 to $60. $6,942. That is the average amount a traveler 65 and older spends on a cruise vacation, according to the travel insurance marketplace Squaremouth. From the live section of Upfront in AARP magazine, this article is called Light the Way: Bright Ideas for a Reliable Emergency Flashlight. Today, finding a flashlight can be as easy as tapping a button on your smartphone. But when the power goes out, the last thing you want to drain is your phone's battery. So it is wise to have a flashlight on hand. And modern tech has made them more advanced. Here's what to look for when buying a flashlight. First, make it easy. The best options are ones with large, obvious buttons or knobs. Comfortable grip, simple controls, says Brian Schoenfield, a store manager at a Lowe's in Charlotte, North Carolina. A simple rule of thumb is pick a light that you can use while half asleep in the dark without reading instructions. Next, brightness matters. Older flashlights used incandescent bulbs, which had a fairly low, up to about 150 lumen count, or measure of brightness. LEDs can provide anywhere from 150 to 500 lumens you need for everyday tasks to over 1,000 lumens for outdoor use. Charge it. Disposable batteries can drain quickly and sometimes die in the drawer before you need that flashlight. Today's built-in rechargeable batteries last longer. Just be sure to keep the device charged and are more environmentally friendly, creating less hazardous waste. Battery life varies, but a rechargeable LED flashlight generally can last from 4 to 27 hours, depending on the product and brightness. Or harness hand or sun power. A hand crank flashlight can be used for as long as you like. A few minutes of cranking will give you roughly 30 minutes of light. There are also solar powered options, which can store up to as many hours of light as other flashlights. Get a grip. Older flashlights were often made of smooth plastic. Find a newer one with a rubber grip or metal casing with texture for a better hold. The next articles are from Light the Way, which is from the live section of the Upfront part of AARP magazine. Light the Way, Bright Ideas for a Reliable Emergency Flashlight. Today, finding a flashlight can be as easy as tapping a button on your smartphone. But when the power goes out, the last thing you want to drain is your phone's battery. So it is wise to have a flashlight on hand. And when tech has made, and modern tech has made them more advanced. Here's what to look for. First, make it easy. The best options are ones with large, obvious buttons or knobs, comfortable grip, simple controls, says Brian Schoenfield, a store manager at a Lowe's in Charlotte, North Carolina. A simple rule of thumb is pick a light that you can use while half asleep in the dark without reading instructions. Next, brightness matters. Older flashlights used incandescent bulbs, which had a fairly low, up to about 150 lumen count, or measure of brightness. LEDs can provide anywhere from 150 to 500 lumens you need for everyday tasks to over 1,000 lumens for outdoor use. Next, charge it. Disposable batteries can drain quickly and sometimes die in the drawer before you need that flashlight. Today's built-in rechargeable batteries last longer. Just be sure to keep the device charged and are more environmentally friendly, creating less hazardous waste. Battery life varies, but a rechargeable LED flashlight generally can last from 4 to 27 hours, depending on the product and brightness. Or harness hand or sun power. A hand crank flashlight can be used for as long as you like. A few minutes of cranking will give you roughly 30 minutes of light. There are also solar-powered options which can store up to as many hours of light as other flashlights. Get a grip. Older flashlights were often made of smooth plastic. Find a newer one with a rubber grip or a metal casing with a texture for better hold. And finally, is the best flashlight not a flashlight? Battery-powered and solar lanterns are becoming a more common part of emergency prep kits. They can light up a whole room while sitting on a flat surface, freeing up your hands for other tasks. They are also usually have dimming capabilities, which can extend their battery life. The next upfront section deals with books. These are the latest crime novels, mysteries, and more. And I'm pleased to tell you that these books are available in audiobook format as well as in print format. Dark and Thrilling is the name of the article. And here are a few reviews. First article, Furious Violet by Saray Walker. In this tense thriller, Violet Shelley, a misanthropic Mountain Dew guzzling true crime author, is forever contending with the legacy of her late mother, a legendary poet who died when Violet, now 49, was a baby. When the stalker starts leaving creepy notes for Violet calling her mother, she sets out to find the culprit. Next book, Not a Word, by Linwood Barclay. Dark family secrets emerge after a man finds his father, a retired pharmaceutical exec, and a woman dead in their family home. It appears to be a murder-suicide with his dad wielding the gun. But some things do not add up. Who is this woman, and why is his mother acting strangely? Barclay, a pro, keeps the tale fast-paced and gripping. Miss Marple Returns. Best-selling thriller writer Lucy Foley channels Agatha Christie at the request of the legendary writer's estate in a new Miss Marple mystery, Murder at the Grand Alpine Hotel. Set in the Swiss Alps. Foley tells AARP she tried to capture the spirit of the author's writing without creating a paint-by-numbers carbon copy of the way Christie wrote. Her edition, multiple points of view and a glamorous escapist location. I really felt Miss Marple deserved another holiday. Why should Poirot have all the fun? Big Little Blockbusters. Lucy Moriarty's hotly anticipated sequel to Big Little Lies, titled Big Little Truths, is likely to create a splash across the success or nafter of the star-studded, starring Nicole Kidman, Reese Witherspoon, HBO series based on that first bestseller. The main characters are now older. Their kids are high schoolers, and Madeline has a bunion that, God forbid, may require sensible shoes. This time they are drawn into a drama that follows a school principal receiving a severed finger in the mail. Finally, there's a new book by Tess Garrison called The Shadow Friends, a lighter option. This is the third Martini Club mystery starring retired CIA operative Maggie Byrd, Ingram Slocum, and pals, all fellow ex-spies wanting a quiet life in Maine. They are drawn into international intrigue when Ingram's former lover and colleague resurfaces along with threats from the past. Also of note are some nonfiction books. First is a memoir, A Guide to Open Water Life-Saving Lessons on Love, Care, and Survival by Virginia Eubanks. In the travel books, True North, On the Road to Canada by Paul Theroux. Next, a science book, The Vanishing Family, Love, Fate, and the Quest to End Dementia by Robert Kolker. And another novel, American Hagwon by Min Jin Lee. That concludes the upfront section from the AARP magazine for August and September 2026. This is Joe signing out for today's edition. 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
3: Hello, I'm Tom Q. Gebb, and I am one of the new volunteers. I am now retired, having worked for nearly 40 years for the Social Security Administration in various offices around New England, but mostly in the Pioneer Valley. 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
4: Hello, I'm Jane Barish, and today I am reading feel-good articles from the September 21st, 2026 issue of Women's World Magazine. First up, we are going to have the Solve It Yourself Mystery, Part 1. So listen carefully, see if you can find the clue that's embedded in the story, and we'll have the solution at the end of the recording. Here we go. This mystery is called The Neighborhood Diamond Caper by Alice Benson. Detective Linda Erickson raced up the path to a greenhouse, rang the bell, and the door flew open.
5: "You have to find out who did this," John Worthington said after introducing himself and his wife, Mabel.
4: His face, as round and red as an apple, looked distressed.
5: "The jewelry was stolen."
6: "Beautiful teardrop diamonds," Mabel said. "My favorite."
4: "Was it a burglar?" Linda asked.
6: "Someone smashed the back door. The floor was covered with glass."
4: Mabel crossed her arms.
6: "I bet it was Nancy from next door. I showed her the earrings, and she was jealous."
4: John nodded vigorously.
5: Maybe it was Rick Porter. I heard his landscaping business isn't doing well, so he probably needs money."
6: "Oh, I wouldn't be surprised if it was our neighbor, Judy Schultz. I heard she thinks I'm stuck up."
4: "Well, thanks for the tips." Linda went next door and introduced herself to Nancy Michaels, a middle-aged woman in a blue cardigan.
7: "There was a burglary on the block. Did you see anything?"
4: Nancy put a hand to her heart.
7: "Oh, no. This neighborhood isn't as safe as it used to be."
4: "Did you notice anyone unusual hanging around?"
7: "I was visiting with my sister, who was here all morning, so I haven't seen anything."
4: Linda knocked on Judy Schultz's door next. An older woman with gray hair answered.
5: "A burglary?" Judy said, after Linda explained why she was there. "I can't believe it."
4: "Have you seen anything strange?"
5: I was gone most of the day running errands. You know, I told them last month that having a glass door in the back wasn't safe. This just proves it.
7: Linda found Rick trimming a hedge.
5: I was working, he replied when asked about his whereabouts. I know the neighbors don't like me, but that doesn't mean that I steal things.
7: Linda knew it was time to make an arrest.
5: Okay, folks, who stole the jewelry? See if you can figure it out and wait for our solution at the end of the recording.
7: Next up, we have the My Guardian Angel article, and this one is called Comfort from a Sister. My sweet little sister, Lana, passed in 2006. Oh, how I loved her and miss her. Thoughts of our time together have often crossed my mind. We shared a bedroom when we were young, and we would stay up all night talking and laughing together. We were always very close. A couple of days after Lana's funeral, I had a dream that she was in front of me, and I was hugging her, crying and saying, I wish you were really here. I wish you were really here. There were actual tears in my eyes when I woke up. Recently, as I prepared to attend a meeting, an experience suddenly came to mind. A few years ago, I volunteered at a care center. One day, a new resident began sharing with me his knowledge of some of our old-time actors and actresses. One of them was Lana Turner, born on February 8, 1921, in Wallace, Idaho. My sister was named after her, I told him. He also shared that Lana had been discovered at a soda fountain in Idaho Falls, Idaho. I am from Idaho Falls, I told him. Thought to myself, why in the world has this experience been brought to mind? I then left my house to attend the meeting. I ended up sitting by a woman I didn't know. When I asked her what her name was, she said, Lana. I was surprised. I asked her to spell her name for me. L-A-N-A, she responded. That was my sister's name, I told her. She was named after Lana Turner. Then she said, wow, I was named after Lana Turner, too. I know my sister was with me that day. And that article was contributed by Carol Ann Lee from Salt Lake City, Utah. Next, we have an article from the Circle of Kindness section of the magazine, and this one is called His Heartfelt Surprise. Growing up, my oldest son's best friend was Eric. He spent lots of time at our house, and we love him like a son. After graduation, Eric decided to join the military. He was away for a while for training and other duties, so it was several years before we saw him again. When he came home from active duty, he and my son stopped by for a visit. After the two of them left, my son called. He said Eric wanted me to look by the microwave. My first thought was that maybe he had forgotten something on the counter. But when I looked, there was just an envelope there that just said, Mom. I opened it, and it was a gift certificate to have a remote starter installed on my car. I called back and thanked him. I asked him why he gave me this gift. Eric said, because you deserve to have nice things done for you. Needless to say, I was exceedingly touched. This happened probably 25 years ago, and I still tear up when I think about his wonderful gift. This article was contributed by Pearl Butler from Williamstown, Vermont. Our next article is from the Power of Love section of the magazine, and it is called She Helps Lonely Widows Find New Hope. And it was written by Maggie Cady. After losing two husbands at a young age, Rachel Faulkner Brown discovered a powerful way to help other women heal and created a global sisterhood where no widow has to grieve alone.
4: Susan Owens couldn't stop thinking about the 9 widows she'd met in her community in Birmingham, Alabama. Knowing they needed encouragement from someone who truly understood their pain, she called her friend, Rachel Faulkner Brown. "Rachel, I don't know how to help them," Susan told her. "I think you need to come share your story with them and pray over them before you leave." Suzanne planned a special weekend complete with massages, dinner, and brunch. Rachel agreed and drove to Alabama from her home in Atlanta. After spending time together, listening to the women share their stories and praying over them, Rachel witnessed something remarkable. Many of the widows experienced healing simply from being together. Before that weekend, Rachel often found herself asking why she had endured so much heartbreak. At 23, she lost her first husband to an aneurysm. Tragedy struck again when her second husband, a U.S. Air Force pilot, died in a fighter jet accident, leaving Rachel a Gold Star widow raising 2 young children. But Suzanne's gathering helped her see things differently. "Who else needs what I've learned through this pain?" Rachel asked herself for the first time. She had seen the healing that happened in Birmingham, and she knew it could happen again. Rachel returned home, convinced she needed to act. "I think I was born for this," she thought, as God stirred a passion in her heart. She reached out to 2 fellow widows who had built large social media followings by sharing their grief journeys. "Y'all get the people, I'll raise the money," Rachel told them, and they shared on their social media platforms. Just 6 weeks later, widows from around the country flew to Rachel's hometown of Atlanta for a retreat unlike anything they had experienced before. Rachel opened her own home, filled bedrooms and even her children's bunk beds with guests. Friends offered their homes as well. They treated the women to meals, gifts, meaningful conversations, and a chance to connect. The retreat became the foundation for the nonprofit Never Alone Widows, neveralonewidows.com, which is dedicated to helping women navigate grief while finding hope and purpose again. Never Alone Widows has blossomed into a thriving ministry serving thousands of women. Today, they host retreats, conferences, local support groups, Bible studies, and online communities for women across the United States and around the world. One military widow told Rachel, "Knowing that I did not have to walk alone helped me find strength when the weight of loss felt especially heavy." Another widow shared, "For the first time, I was surrounded by women who truly understood and were also deeply rooted in their faith." Last year, Never Alone Widows hosted its largest gathering ever, with 550 widows attending a conference filled with encouragement, friendship, and faith. Looking back, Rachel is amazed by how far the ministry has come from that first weekend in Birmingham. "What gets me up every day is thinking about those who need what we're offering," says Rachel. "I'm so grateful for the chance to help." Next, we have Everyday Hero, written by Bill Holton, and this one is captioned, "Her challenges inspired a mission to help thousands of others." When Lucy Graham was born with Down syndrome, her family vowed to help her shine. Today, her determination and creativity helped her find success. When she was in high school, Lucy Graham gave her class a PowerPoint presentation on living with Down syndrome, describing its physical effects, like digestive and heart issues. "That's why I needed open heart surgery when I was 13, she explained. When Lucy was born, doctors surprised Susan and Bob Graham with their daughter's diagnosis, and the Columbia, South Carolina couple didn't know anything about the genetic condition. "All we can do is try our best," Bob told his wife, and that's just what they did. With assistance from the state's BabyNet program, Lucy received therapies to help her walk and talk. Her big sister, Grace, also helped. The girls transformed their playroom into a classroom, with Grace the teacher and Lucy the eager student. At school, Lucy was mainstreamed, though her parents helped launch an in-class special ed program to personalize her curriculum. She was a cheerleader and played at her team on her church basketball team. After graduation, Lucy went to Clemson University. She lived in the dorms and attended the Clemson Life Program, learning independent skills like cooking and banking. She's doing exceptionally well, her counselor Sarah told her folks. She's wonderful with people. She's creative and loves working with her hands. She'd be a perfect candidate to start her own business making and selling jewelry. Soon, Lucy was beading bracelets, necklaces, and earrings. She named her business the Upside Down Collection to show the world the upside of living with Down syndrome. At first, Lucy sold her pieces in the dorms, but when a local coffee shop hosted a craft sale, parents drove up to surprise her. But it was Lucy who surprised them. "I sold $500 worth," she said. Lucy's parents helped her build a website, theupsidedowncollection.com, and along with area pop-up shops, she began taking online orders, packaging each with a handwritten note. "Enjoy your necklace. Thank you for ordering from me." Today at 30, Lucy lives independently in an apartment above her parents' garage. She sells at least 2,500 jewelry pieces every year and donates the proceeds to area special needs organizations. Lucy loves her business and treasures the many customer thank you letters she receives. "It makes me feel happy that people like what I do," she says. "I also like being able to give back to help others." Now let's return to the solve-it-yourself mystery. Do you think you've found the answer? Okay, here we go. During their chat, Judy noted that having a glass back door wasn't safe. Linda didn't mention how the burglar got into the house. Only the person who committed the crime would know that detail. When confronted, Judy confessed and returned the earrings. And that's it for this recording of the Feel Good articles from Women's World Magazine, September 21st, 2026 issue. I'm Jane Barish. Thank you for listening to Valley Eye Radio.
8: 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I'll be reading a magazine article from Reader's Digest magazine. Small Changes, Big Results, October-November 2025 issue. Who needs an overhaul? You can get healthier, happier, and more fit, better rested, one step at a time, by Charlotte Hilton Anderson. You don't have to quit sugar, go vegan, or run a marathon to see real change in your health and well-being. Instead, science supports a go-small approach. Little actions done consistently are what create lasting change, says Wendy Wood, PhD, psychologist and author of Good Habits, Bad Habits. The secret? It's not willpower. It's not even goals. The best way to turn a small change into a powerful habit is not to focus on your motivation, the reasons why you want to do it, or your long-term goals, she says. Wait, what? Isn't motivation the whole point of New Year's resolutions? Aren't goals supposed to fuel us? That is what everyone thinks, but research has shown that making small alterations to the environment, the context in which you perform the behavior, is far more powerful. Goals aren't bad. They certainly have a purpose, but motivation only lasts for so long, she says. Habits need to be two things to stick. Easy and enjoyable. For example, do you think your goal of getting back into the same size jeans you wore in high school will inspire you to hit the gym every day? Nope. What will? Choosing a gym that's close to your house, ideally less than 5 miles, was the strongest predictor of gym attendance in our research, Wood says. Even better, if you are doing an activity you really enjoy or meeting a good friend there. The best part, once these tiny tweaks take root, they compound better sleep, stronger muscles, calmer moods, and a sharper mind. To help you make this shift, we've rounded up the simplest, most science-backed micro habits that can transform your physical, emotional, and mental health. No guilt, no overwhelm, and no kale required, unless you happen to like kale. Get a daily dose of nature, spending time outside, whether in a park, your backyard, or near some potted plants that feel wild, has powerful benefits. Studies show that being in nature lowers stress, quiets overthinking, and lifts your mood. One 2019 study called it a nature pill and found that even 20 to 30 minutes a day worked wonders. Side effects may include increased joy, accidental mindfulness, and smiling at squirrels. No coffee after noon. Those morning cups of joe can last long into the evening. Caffeine has an average half-life of 5 hours, meaning that about 5 hours after consuming caffeine, half of it is still in your body. So continuing to drink coffee or caffeinated tea or soda into the afternoon or evening can keep you from falling asleep and reduce your total sleep time. Even in the morning, try not to overdo it. A 2025 study found that 400 milligrams of caffeine, about 4 cups of coffee, consumed as early as 12 hours before bedtime, significantly disrupted sleep. Set a bedtime alarm. You set an alarm to wake up, but if you really want to be better rested, set one to remind you to go to bed on time. A bedtime alarm is an easy way to stick to a regular schedule, which helps regulate your body's internal clock, not only improving sleep quality, but also helping your daytime run more smoothly too, according to a Massachusetts Institute of Technology study. Pack your bag the night before. Not a morning person, not a problem. Each evening, do one thing to set yourself up for success the next day, like prepping your overnight oats, checking your gym bag, or packing your lunch. This cognitive offloading makes the habit easier to do and has the added bonus of reducing nighttime anxiety. Wood swears by this trick for making sure she never misses a workout. I sometimes sleep in my running clothes, so all I have to do is put on my shoes and I'm out the door for my morning run. Cool down in bed. Crank your thermostat down a couple of degrees before bed and you'll get deeper and dreamier sleep. A 2023 systematic review found that folks who slept in cooler rooms got more deep sleep and more REM sleep than those sweating it out in warm rooms. 60 to 67 degrees seems to be the sweet spot. Your body naturally lowers its core temp by 1 to 2 degrees when it's time to snooze, so a chill room helps speed things along. Bonus, blanket burritos are even cozier when the room is brisk. Sit down to eat. If you're eating while standing or on the go, your body misses the I'm full memo. Sitting down helps you eat more mindfully, tune into hunger cues, and avoid overdoing it. A 2021 study found that simply sitting and paying attention while eating led to better portion control and fewer calories, not to mention that it feels way more civilized than hovering over the sink with a granola bar. Meditate for a few minutes. Just 10 minutes of guided meditation can seriously dial down stress and anxiety, boost your focus, lift your mood, and help you sleep better, according to a study published by the British Journal of Health Psychology. And no, you don't need to sit on a mountaintop or chant. There are thousands of bite-sized meditations online. Just hit play, close your eyes, and let someone else do the guiding. If you fall asleep midway, naps are good for you too. Add workout snacks. Your body doesn't care if you squat in the gym. It just wants to move. Incorporating micro movements into your daily routine, like walking while on phone calls, doing squats during work breaks, or flamingoing on one foot while waiting in line, can add up to real workout, no gym clothes required. A 2025 study found that these mini movement bursts, sometimes called snacktivity, provide real improvements in fitness and metabolism. Go barefoot at home. Kicking off your shoes at home isn't just comfy, it's strength training for your feet. Walking barefoot strengthens the tiny stabilizer muscles in your feet, boosts your balance, reduces overuse, injuries to joints, and wakes up the sensory receptors that help you move like a ninja, or at least avoid stubbing your toe. A 2022 study found that barefoot walking indoors reduced the risk of falls, especially for older adults. If you prefer to

0: 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The material being read is the copyright property of the publications being read. Access to this program is solely for persons who cannot read the original printed version due to a visual impairment or other disability. By continuing to listen, you confirm that you have such a condition.
1: The risk of hearing damage, especially in higher frequencies, the ones that help you hear conversations. Kegel at stoplights. Red light, time to flex. Kegel exercises are simple pelvic floor exercises where you squeeze the muscles you'd use to stop the flow of urine. Just contract, hold for a few seconds, then release. No equipment are needed, and no one's the wiser. Regular practice can improve bladder control, reduce leaks. A literature review found that men and women who did Kegels consistently had stronger pelvic muscles and fewer symptoms of urinary incontinence. The exercises also help with posture and core strength. Get fiber at every meal. Fiber is your digestive system's BFF. Hitting at least 20 grams a day keeps things moving, tames blood sugar spikes, and feeds the good bugs in your gut, according to a literature review. Soluble fiber, think beans and avocado, slows digestion and helps with blood sugar control. Insoluble fiber, hello berries and chia seeds, keeps everything flowing. Your colon will thank you repeatedly. Take a walk after dinner. Instead of reaching for that cookie, head outside for a quick walk. Just 2 to 10 minutes of light movement after dinner can boost digestion, improve blood sugar control, and even support weight loss. A 2022 study found that even a short post-meal stroll helps lower blood glucose and enhances insulin sensitivity, especially if you do it within 30 minutes of eating. Banish screens from the bedroom. Phones, tablets, and TVs emit blue light, which messes with melatonin, your body's natural sleep hormone, and makes it harder to fall asleep. A 2024 study found that kids with screen-free bedrooms fell asleep earlier and woke up less during the night. And yes, the same biology applies to adults. Bonus, keeping your phone out of the bedroom also stops that first thing in the morning scroll spiral that can tank your mood and hijack your day before your feet touch the floor. Make your phone boring. Want to spend less time glued to your phone? Make it ugly. Switching your screen to grayscale strips away the shiny, colorful dopamine traps looking at you, red notification dots, making your phone less tempting. A 2023 study found that people in grayscale mode use their phones less and focus better because it's, let's be honest, Instagram just doesn't hit the same in black and white. Want to double down? Set app time limits so you can't doom scroll. Eat with chopsticks on small plates. Changing your meal setup can make eating less second nature, Wood says. Two research-proven ways to do this: grab some chopsticks and downsize your dishes. Stop. Chopsticks naturally slow your eating pace, allowing you to tell when you're full. Shrinking your plate helps you serve and eat less without noticing. Both tricks help you slow down, eat more mindfully, and cut calories without feeling as if you're trying. Switch your toothbrushing hand. Brushing with your non-dominant hand might feel weird, but it's a brain-boosting move. A 2023 study found that doing simple tasks in new ways activates fresh neural pathways, improves coordination, and builds cognitive flexibility. Think of it as a mini workout for your brain, just with minty foam. Give someone a big hug. We're wired for connection, and nothing says I've got you like a good long hug. And while a quick squeeze is sweet, holding it for 20 seconds unlocks all the physical and mental benefits. Holding someone close for that long boosts oxytocin, the love hormone, and drops cortisol, the stress one. It's basically a natural mood stabilizer with bonus benefits like deeper connection, lower blood pressure, and warm and fuzzy feelings that last longer than your group chat high five emoji. Keep a gratitude journal. Each night, write down 3 things you're grateful

0: for. This three good things habit, as it's known, has been shown to increase happiness, lower stress, and even ease symptoms of depression a bit, according to a 2020 meta-analysis, although the authors emphasize that those experience depression or anxiety should seek other interventions as well. Practicing gratitude helps your brain shift from focusing on the negative to recognizing all the good things happening in your world. Just as compound interest grows, wealth over time, small, consistent habits can lead to significant health improvements, Wood says. Start now by choosing one or two of these micro habits that resonate with you. Once you feel confident with these, stack similar habits for even greater benefits. Instead of trying to change everything or forcing yourself to do something you hate, focus on how can I make it easy to do and how can I make it enjoyable, Wood says. That's how you transform your life, one small change at a time.
1: 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I read Rolling Stone articles for Valley Eye Radio. So if you're interested in keeping up with music, politics, TV, culture, and more, tune in.
2: Hello, everyone. It's September 21st, and welcome to Good News on VoiceCore, where good news gets the spotlight. I'm your host, Pastor Aaron Lane. You know, in journalism, there is a saying, a kind of catchphrase, if you will, that says, if it bleeds, it leads. And what that means is that bad news is always kind of first. You know, we're hardwired. That's how we have been created, in order to see, you know, predators or anything that could harm us. So we look for the thing that's unusual, that's bad first. Well, on this program, we want to concentrate on the good. There are a ton of blessings to take account of and to take notice of. And that's really the difference between bad news and good news. Usually bad news is the breaking news. So we're going to start with noticing. That's how we're going to get good news. Noticing. You know, somebody notices a kid standing at the edge of a basketball court. Somebody notices that children entering foster care should not have to lose their brothers and sisters too. A medical team notices a possibility. A rescue team refuses to give up. A caretaker asks whether an old chimpanzee has to remain blind. A daughter hears one familiar voice in the radio traffic at a busy airport. A volunteer sees children waiting in a laundromat and thinks, huh, there ought to be books here. An Ohio town sees one of its own hurting and shows up. A scientist gets a call about a strange little cat and decides to look closer. So that's where we're going today. Stories about noticing, paying attention. Because good news often begins when somebody pays enough attention to see what might otherwise be missed. Let's dive right in. Story number one is the Buckeye who handed over the ball. Earlier this summer, Ohio State men's basketball team traveled to Puerto Rico for an exhibition games. During a public practice near Old San Juan, local children were invited to come onto the court and shoot baskets and meet some of the players. One boy named Donovan seemed a little unsure about joining in. Which, I mean, think about it. It's pretty understandable. If you're a kid and a Division I basketball player is standing in front of you, I mean, they're not just athletes, they're skyscrapers. Ohio State forward Amir Bynum is 6'8". That's right. Someone I know I could totally look up to. But Bynum noticed Donovan standing near his mother. He walked over and shook the boy's hand and handed him a basketball. No ceremony, no speech, just an invitation. Come on in. Soon, the boy who had been noticed standing at the edge of the court was now on the court with all the players. The next day, when the Buckeyes played an exhibition game, Donovan came back. And afterward, there was one player he especially wanted to see, Amir Bynum. Bynum later said that Donovan's mother told him her son had been waiting for that moment. And that's really where this story works, right? Bynum didn't launch a foundation or make a promise he could not keep. He saw a kid who was hesitant. He noticed him, and he made the first move. Sports keeps statistics for almost everything, you know, points, rebounds, assists, steals. There's no official category for making someone feel like they are belonging, like they are seen. Maybe there should be. Because that afternoon in Puerto Rico, Amir Bynum had at least one. And sometimes inclusion begins with something as simple as handing someone the ball. You're listening to Good News on VoiceCore, where good news gets the spotlight. I'm your host, Pastor Aaron Lane. That last story was courtesy of the Columbus Dispatch. And now we're going to move on to our second story. Christian Bale builds a place for siblings to stay together. Sometimes making room means handing over a basketball. Sometimes it means spending nearly two decades building actual rooms. Here's the story. In Palmdale, California, actor Christian Bale has helped open Together California, a village for brothers and sisters. That's right. The guy who played Batman in Batman Begins and The Dark Knight and The Dark Knight Rises has put together a wonderful place called Together California, a village for brothers and sisters. Its purpose is specific: to keep brothers and sisters together when they enter foster care. Children entering foster care are already facing enormous disruption. I mean, sometimes that includes separation from siblings because there's not a home available that can take everyone. Together California was designed around that idea, when it is safe and possible that the bond between siblings should be protected. The village includes 12 homes for foster families, along with two studio units that can be used by young adults transitioning out of foster care or by birth parents working toward reunification. There's also a shared space for education, recreation, and support. And this didn't happen overnight. It didn't happen quickly. The project followed roughly 18 years of planning and development. Did you hear me? 18 years. Wow. The part of a good news story we usually see is, you know, the ribbon cutting. We don't see so much about the fundraising, the meetings, the setbacks, the paperwork, and the years when somebody could reasonably say, this is taking forever. But on September 9th, the ribbon was cut. Families are expected to begin moving in during October. And nobody involved is pretending buildings solve everything. Children in foster care need stable adults, good casework, schools, therapy, advocates, and whenever safely possible, the chance to be reunited with family. But a home can make some of that possible. A home is a place that says you belong here. And for brothers and sisters, this village was designed to serve. It can say something else too. You don't have to lose each other in order to find safety. After almost two decades, that is no longer an idea on paper. There are doors, bedrooms, kitchens, places to play, and soon, families inside. You're listening to Good News, where good news gets the spotlight. I'm your host, Pastor Aaron Lane. Thanks for being here today. And I want you to know, I'm sure you already noticed, but I brushed my teeth to be here today. Story number three. It's entitled Two Sisters Face to Face. Our first two stories are about keeping people from standing alone. And that brings us to St. Louis, where two little girls spent the first 2 years of their lives as close as two human beings could possibly be. Their names are Hayab and Wepto. They are twin sisters from Ethiopia, conjoined at the head, a condition called craniopagus, and it's exceptionally rare. The girls faced in opposite directions. They could hear one another. They could feel the other move, share every moment, but they could not turn and look into each other's faces. In March of last year, shortly after their first birthday, the girls traveled to SSM Health Cardinal Glennon Children's Hospital in St. Louis. What followed was nearly a year of preparation. Doctors mapped the girls' skulls, brains, and shared blood vessels. Specialists perform preliminary procedures and plan the final separation. Then, on February 24th, it began. The operation continued into the next day. That's right, you heard me correctly. 25 hours of surgery. The girls' brains were largely separate, but surgeons had to divide blood vessels and carefully address small areas where tissue was fused. And then, after nearly a full day in the operating room, there were two beds, Hayab on one side and Wepto on the other. The hospital announced the successful separation this month after months of recovery. And careful wording matters. Their medical journey isn't finished. Wepto has additional skull reconstruction that's needed, and Hayab is expected to need a similar procedure. Both girls continue intensive rehabilitation. They're learning skills that were physically difficult or impossible when they were conjoined. Sitting independently, standing, walking, eating, speaking, playing, and playing with each other. Their doctors hope that, when treatment allows, the sisters can eventually return home to Ethiopia. For their first 2 years, Hayab and Wepto knew each other's presence every second, but they had never simply looked at one another. Now they can. Two sisters, face to face, still together, just in an entirely new way. Story 4 is entitled, Back to the Mountain. From a hospital where a team spent months preparing for one extraordinarily long and extraordinary day, we go to the mountains of northern England, where a runner spent 4 years working his way back toward an unfinished goal. His name is Tommy Price. In January 2022, Price was 26 years old, and training in England's Lake District for the Bob Graham Round. The concept is simple. Now, just because the concept's simple doesn't mean it's easy. Roughly 66 miles of running, climbing 42 peaks, gaining about 27,000 feet of elevation, and do it all in under 24 hours. Whew! Because apparently somebody looked at a marathon and thought, you know, I think this could use mountains. During a training run, conditions deteriorated. Freezing temperatures, wind, snow. Price developed profound hypothermia and went into cardiac arrest on Halls Fell. Members of the mountain rescue unit reached him and found him showing no signs of life. His body temperature had fallen to just about 18 degrees Celsius, which is just about 64 degrees Fahrenheit. So, really low. The rescuers kept working. They started CPR. A Coast Guard helicopter carried him to Newcastle while mechanical CPR continued. At the hospital, doctors used an ECMO machine, ECMO, ECMO machine, to warm and oxygenate his blood. Price survived. 9 months later, he ran London Marathon to raise money for the rescue team that had saved him. That would be a perfectly good ending to this story, but apparently Tommy Price disagreed. The Bob Graham round was still unfinished. So, just on September 6th, that's right, just days ago, a little over weeks ago, 4 years after the accident, Price stood again at the starting point in Keswick. One of the rescuers who had helped save him, Johnny Holm, ran the opening leg with him. The first time those men shared that mountain, one was fighting to keep the other alive. And this time, they were running together. Price crossed all 42 peaks and returned to Keswick in 23 hours, 35 minutes. 25 minutes under the limit. Waiting near the finish was Dr. John Ferris, the mountain rescue doctor who had flown with him to the hospital 4 years earlier. Price describes his survival as a second chance, and he continues raising money for the volunteer team that gave him his life. There are stories about conquering mountains. This one, it's a bit different. Tommy Price already knew the mountain could beat him, but he went back anyway. And some of the people who made sure he had another chance were waiting at the finish line. You're listening to Good News right here on Voice Core, where good news gets the spotlight. I'm happy to be with you today. Thanks for coming. Hope you had a great weekend and watched some football or got to go outside. I know we're starting to lose a little bit of daylight every day. We're creeping towards a little more darkness, but get out there while the weather's good. And if it's raining, I, as a pastor, always say, walk wet in your baptism. Okay, story number 5 for today is entitled, Pierre Sees His Friends Again. Tommy Price's rescuers had to make a decision in terrible conditions. Keep going. Our next story is gentler, but it involves caregivers deciding that good enough was not good enough. At Chimp Haven in Louisiana lives a 54-year-old chimpanzee named Pierre. As Pierre aged, he developed cataracts. Eventually, Pierre became blind. His caregivers adapted. They used sound to help him navigate, changed the way they fed him, and added supports to places he liked to use regularly. And Pierre adapted too. He remained part of his social group. Other chimpanzees looked out for him. One companion, Tessa, became known for staying near Pierre while he ate, apparently discouraging any unauthorized banana transfers. That sounds like a great friendship. But Pierre's veterinary team began asking whether blindness had to be the final answer. Could Pierre have a cataract surgery? With a human patient, that's usually straightforward. With a chimpanzee, there's another problem. You cannot send him home with a sheet that says, use these eye drops twice a day. So, preparation took months. Using positive reinforcement, Pierre's caregivers taught him, while he was still blind, to voluntarily position his head and present his eyes so staff could examine him and give him medication. Then, a veterinary ophthalmologist removed the cataracts. It was the first cataract surgery performed on a resident at Chimp Haven. Within hours, Pierre was visually responding to a longtime caregiver. Within days, he was reunited with Jill, one of his close companions. Soon, he was back with his larger social group. The published account doesn't give us an actual human-style eye chart result, so the careful way to say this is that the surgery restored useful, functional vision. For Pierre, that means faces, food, the spaces around him, the other chimpanzees in his group. after months of trusting hands he could not see, Pierre could look at those caregivers again. It took training, specialized veterinary care, patience, and a lot of eye drops. And apparently, a few friends willing to keep watch over your bananas. You're listening to Good News right here on VoiceCore, where good news gets the headlines, the spotlight, the first place in line. Story number 6 for us today is entitled Pops. From recognizing a face again, we move to recognizing a voice. And this may be the best accidental family reunion of the week. Kent Katnick is an airline pilot, and so is his daughter, Kenny. In fact, Kent taught Kenny to fly. Kenny says that her father's was probably the first voice she ever heard over an aircraft radio. Now, Kenny is 24 and a professional pilot herself. Earlier this month, father and daughter happened to be at Washington Dulles International Airport at the same time. They were not flying together. You know, different airplanes, different routes, different schedules. Kent was preparing a United flight to Munich. Kenny was preparing a United Express flight for Syracuse. Kent checked in over the radio. And somewhere else in the airport surface, Kenny heard the voice. She knew it immediately. "Pops?" she said. Her father answered. They figured out where the other was, wished each other safe travels, and tried to remain reasonably professional because this was an active airport frequency and not a family group chat. Then somebody asked Kent whether he was a proud father. He answered dryly that he was. Sort of. Part pilot discipline, part dad humor. Then came the question of real consequence. Was Kenny still on the family cell phone plan? By the way, the answer is yes, she was. The exchange spread online because underneath all the aviation language was something most parents recognize. A father heard his daughter doing the thing he taught her to do. Kenny decided in college that aviation would be her career. Her parents backed her. She is now a captain at a regional airline. And on a busy morning in one of America's largest airports, their paths crossed for just a moment. Not at a gate, not at a restaurant, but on the radio. Dad headed for Germany and daughter headed for Syracuse. And for a few seconds, somewhere in between departure instructions and runway assignments, work became family. Also, Kenny, stay on the cell phone plan as long as they let you. I mean, that's just wise financial planning, right? You're listening to Good News on VoiceCore, where good news gets the spotlight. Thanks for being here today. Our next story brings us back to the state of Ohio. Not to an airport, not to a basketball court, but to a laundromat. Here's the story. In Wyoming, Ohio, just north of Cincinnati, four wire baskets hang on a wall of a local laundromat. Inside are children's books. It's a simple invitation. Read it, love it, pass it on. The display was created by volunteer Janice Weiser as part of a laundromat library league. The idea is almost embarrassingly simple. Families spend a lot of time waiting in laundromats. And guess who comes along? The children. So why not put books there? The Laundromat Library League began after volunteers in Pennsylvania noticed children waiting while adults did laundry. They got permission from the laundromat owner, brought in donated books, and invited children to read them or take them home. The idea spread. The organization says its volunteer network now includes more than 200 locations and has distributed hundreds of thousands of books. Back in Wyoming, Ohio, Weiser checks the shelves every week or two. She clears out things that don't belong, brings in new books, and keeps the baskets full. Signs are posted in English and other languages. Research has found that when laundromats create dedicated reading and play spaces, children are more likely to engage in literacy activities while they wait. Nobody's claiming 4-wire baskets will solve America's literacy challenges, because they won't. But they don't have to solve everything to solve something. A child has 35 minutes to wait for the dryer. There's a book within reach, and that is something. A parent cannot get to the library this week. The child can take that book home. That's something. And when the program director returns and finds books missing because children took them, that's not a problem. That's actually the whole point. We spend a lot of time asking how to get people to the places where service are. This program asks the question backward. Where are the people already? Let's put books there. 4-wire baskets, some donated books, a few signs, and someone willing to keep showing up. Isn't that good news? I think so too. And that's why we have it on this program called Good News. That's now getting to the point where we're running out of time for this week's episode. So, because every story was different, we have many, many things to notice. A basketball player in Puerto Rico, brothers and sisters in foster care, 2 little girls from Ethiopia, a runner in the mountains, an aging chimpanzee, 2 pilots at Dulles Airport, and books in an Ohio laundromat. But the thread running through all the stories is noticing. Somebody saw the kid at the edge of the court. Somebody saw what sibling separation costs. A medical team saw possibility. Rescuers saw a man in the snow and refused to treat his story as finished. Caregivers saw another possibility for Pierre. A daughter recognized one voice among hundreds. A volunteer saw waiting time and turned it into reading time. Maybe that's one of the good things that good news teaches us. The world does not become better only through giant acts, but sometimes it becomes better because somebody notices. Someone sees you. So try to do that this week, would you? Try to look around and notice the good. And then say something about it. Share it with someone. Do something about it. Thanks again for spending this time here on Good News. I am your host, Pastor Aaron Lane, and this is Good News, where good news gets the spotlight. Until next time, may your heart be light and your news be good. Stay tuned for more great programming right here on VoiceCore, your audio access to the world.
0: Hi, I'm Linda. I will be reading a magazine article from Real Simple, June 2024 issue, Lavender, the Fragrant Herb, Has a Colorful History, by Terry Barlin, Bessie, and Jessica Dunham. Lavender has long been a beloved flowering plant, not only for its looks and aroma, but also because of its distinct floral flavor in dishes and its well-documented antibacterial and calming properties. Believed to be first farmed and distilled for its oils in Arabia some 2,500 years ago, lavender is now a multi-million dollar industry. Let's take a look at the favorite herb through the ages. It's named after baths. Lavender is native to the Middle East and Mediterranean regions, where it still grows wild. The ancient Romans took advantage of it, and one of the earliest examples of people embracing its fragrance is in their daily routines, added lavender blossoms to their bath water. In fact, the word lavender comes from the Latin lavare, meaning to wash. It was used for medicine and love. Legend has it that 16th century French glove makers perfumed their wares with lavender to ward off cholera, and grave robbing thieves washed in the herb to avoid the plague. In Tudor England, 1485 to 1603, girls made lavender tea to spur visions of future husbands, and newlyweds stuffed buds into their mattresses to spark marital bliss. Queen Victoria made it trendy. In the late 1800s, she honored lavender distiller Sarah Sprules with the title of purveyor of lavender essence to the queen. Sprules became widely known for her lavender water, and as the herb's popularity grew in the English court, women all over the country started growing the herb as an ornamental plant. It launched aromatherapy. In the early 20th century, the chemist René Maurice Gadefoss burned his hand. He treated the burn with lavender oil, and after witnessing how fast the wound healed, he published a treatise on the medicinal use of essential oil and the possible therapies of aromatic plants, even coining the term aromatherapy. It's been in kitchens forever. Along with other culinary herbs like basil and sage, lavender is in the mint family, and people have added it to their dishes for centuries. Powdered lavender may even have been used as a food preservative in medieval times. Today, we still enjoy it in sweets, marinades, cocktails, and more.
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3: Welcome to Radio Eye's Diary of Science and Nature. Your reader is Kelly Taylor. I'll have stories on science and nature, but first, a reminder. Radio Eye is a reading service intended for people who are blind or have other disabilities that make it difficult to read printed material. From Scientific American, we have an article dated September 17th, and the headline is, "See the First New Species of Cat Discovered in More Than a Century." Deep in the Bolivian cloud forest, there stalks an utterly adorable beast. Smaller than a house cat and spotted like a leopard, the creature has long been known to local communities as a tilcayo, that's spelled T-I-L-C-A-Y-O. Scientists, however, have only just formally discovered it, marking the first new wildcat species to be identified in more than a century. The new species, Leopardus tilcayo, is a type of tiger cat, a group of small felines in the genus Leopardus that are native to South America. In a paper published on Thursday in Current Biology, the researchers identify five distinct species of tiger cats in South America, including the tilcayo. The discovery came by accident, said the study's co-lead author, Paulo Nogales Escoruns. A man had brought one of the kitties into the sanctuary that she volunteered at, and she noticed that it didn't quite match any existing tiger cat species. After a series of genetic tests, she and her team discovered the cat must be a new species. It had likely diverged from its closest tiger cat relative some 1.5 million years ago. The discovery of a new mammal, especially a cat, is rare. It's even more rare to find an entirely new species rather than a variation of a known species. The study analyzed the genomes of 38 cats, including 26 tiger cats, comprising, quote, "the most complete genetic study yet," end quote, said the study's co-lead author Jonas Leskroot, an evolutionary ecologist at the University of Antwerp in Belgium. It's unclear how many tilcayos are out there, and the authors have said that the study should be a catalyst for intensified conservation efforts across tiger cat species. Quote, "Describing a new cat species after more than 100 years shows how much we still have to learn about the biodiversity around us, but it also reminds us that we need to protect the youngest forests, which are home to so many species, including some we are only beginning to understand," said Nogales Escoruns in a statement. Now let's turn to the Washington Post. And this article is headlined, "This Far-Out Idea Could Enable Solar Panels to Work at Night," dated September 14th. In a laboratory amid Northern Virginia's sprawling data centers, a group of scientists is looking very far outside the box for a solution to overwhelmed power grids. They want to harness the sun's rays and shoot a kilometer-wide laser, they prefer the term power beam, down from satellites in space to solar panels on Earth. The idea is to overcome solar power's biggest weakness, that it stops working when there is no sunlight. If all goes according to plan, a big if, as this is a vision innovators and investors have been chasing for decades, those beams could turn the energy industry on its head. They would enable off-the-shelf solar panels to generate electricity even at night and could more than triple the amount of energy produced by a conventional solar farm. As the scientists in Ashburn, Virginia, tinker with photovoltaic films, infrared rays, and heat-resistant metals, a large wall-mounted digital clock counts down toward January 2028. That's the deadline their four-year-old startup, Overview Energy, has imposed for beaming its first batch of power from space. Quote, "We really believe that we are able to provide utility-scale power with this technology," said CEO Darko Filippi. He estimated that his company could supply a quarter of the new energy the United States will need over the next decade with no new construction on land. Not everyone is convinced that the answer is in the stars. Space solar energy has long been dismissed as too impractical, too dangerous, and too expensive. Quote, "The technology may work," said Amory Lovins, a Stanford physicist and co-founder of the energy think tank RMI. "But I have serious doubts the economics do," end quote. He said other technologies can produce abundant, even round-the-clock clean power for much cheaper. The outlook for the renegade space solar energy, though, has changed markedly in recent months. Like fusion power plants, tiny nuclear reactors, and other sci-fi-worthy ideas that were largely written off years ago, this one has come roaring back as tech companies and investors grasp for solutions to a power crunch that threatens to stymie the growth of artificial intelligence and chill the U.S. economy. Meta has signed a contract to secure the first gigawatt of capacity Overview helps generate for its data centers. Big solar manufacturers are scurrying to design new products that could be used by a growing constellation of firms looking to make energy in space with an array of technologies. The U.S. Department of Energy is invested in helping space solar startups and university labs speed up development. The science underpinning Overview's business plan dates back to NASA's study of power beaming in the 1970s as a possible solution to that era's energy crisis. The system would be built around thousands of satellites orbiting thousands of miles above Earth, collecting energy from uninterrupted sunlight and sending it down as invisible near-infrared light. Solar farms would be equipped with beacons that could guide a beam their way. A beam could be pointed toward any such beacon at any given time. And Overview would be able to constantly move power to areas most in need, as determined by its tech company and utility company clients. Overview's executives maintain that the beams would not be concentrated enough to be dangerous to humans on the ground. Quote, "If you can stand in the sun, you can stand under this," said Abdullah Al-Shakarich, the company's other CEO. Quote, "There is no chance this could be used as a weapon. We have military folks come, though, and sometimes they ask, can this be used as a weapon? The answer is always no," end quote. The executives say that by the mid-2030s, they could generate electricity at prices lower than the gas plants currently used to keep the power grid stable in times of high demand. It's a heady projection and one that draws some industry skepticism in the face of daunting engineering challenges and huge potential costs to make the technology operational. Building the satellites, each the size of roughly 2 football fields, and catapulting them into orbit would be a massive undertaking. Quote, "It is one thing to do some experiments with this technology," said Henry Hartsfield, research professor of space policy at George Washington University. It is another to send lots of these things into space. There are real questions about whether the launch capability will be there, end quote. Company officials acknowledge that it will be expensive to generate the first megawatts of power that would come from the planned 2028 demonstration, but Overview is betting that launch costs would plummet over the next decade as companies such as SpaceX and its competitors vow they can accommodate an explosion of space-bound energy infrastructure. SpaceX itself is building factories to produce solar panels for use in orbit. Others in the space industry are not so confident about launch prices going down. They note that demand for satellite launches from all manner of industries is expected to soar. Hartsfield said he is also unconvinced that all safety questions have been answered. Quote, even if it is not meant to be used as a weapon, it could still interfere with communications or flight navigation or other things, he said. Meta is willing to bet the obstacles can be overcome. If the technology were to be a success, it could cure some of the company's biggest headaches. Silicon Valley firms are struggling to lock down the power they need to fuel data centers. Their plans for developing more capacity are meeting intensifying resistance in communities across the country, as the environmental impact and the costs associated with the AI build-out trigger a fierce backlash. The idea that the energy equivalent it takes to power enough large cities could be generated without building anything new on Earth is enticing. Quote, space solar has the potential to deliver uninterrupted energy to the grid by building on existing solar infrastructure. This means no new land, no fuel, and solar at night, says Nat Salstrom, Meta's Vice President of Energy and Sustainability. Some potential customers may prefer to wait to see if it all works out. For them, Al Sharkarchi has a marketing line ready. Quote, in our early years, we're only going to be able to provide this energy to a limited number of customers, he said. If you are not in our queue today, then it will be a long time before you're able to see this energy. That's an advantage that you are ceding to the companies you are competing with, end quote. Overview is not the only option. It is among several space solar startups jockeying to show they can use space technology to produce clean energy at competitive prices. The methods of harnessing sun power vary widely. Some envision using it to power data centers floating in space. Quote, the markets see space as the next growth area, said Danielle Merfield, Global Chief Technology Officer at Qcells, one of the largest solar panel manufacturers in the U.S. Quote, our investors are definitely expecting space will be the next frontier for solar, end quote. The company has entered a partnership with the Georgia Institute of Technology to advance space-based solar power research, and it has launched a new space solar research and development team in Atlanta. Quote, there are still a lot of challenges for space solar, but we are also now seeing the pathway for solving them, said Ali Hajimiri, co-director of the Space-Based Solar Power Project at Caltech. He has been working for 13 years on satellite systems that would beam microwaves down to Earth. Microwaves can cut through clouds and precipitation in ways that Overview's infrared lasers cannot. But there's a catch. They can't generate power through conventional solar panels already on the ground. Existing solar farms would need to be retrofitted entirely, adding to the project's potential cost. Hajimiri argues it can all be done economically, resulting in abundant electricity at prices competitive with energy from conventional technologies. The open question is whether existing technologies anchored to the Earth will be quicker than any space-based invention to solve the economic and environmental challenges unleashed by a worldwide surge in energy demand. The cost of storing solar and wind energy in giant industrial-scale batteries continues to plunge, Lovins said. At the same time, the solar industry is working with communities on designs that are more efficient, less land-intensive and built to integrate with agricultural operations rather than displace farmland. Lovins suspects advancements in the batteries that turn solar energy from an unpredictable intermittent technology into one that can boast the reliability of coal or nuclear power could make space solar obsolete for creating energy on Earth before it even makes it into the mainstream. Like so many other advancements in energy, though, space solar is driven not just by cost and climate concerns. There is also the China factor. Beijing is rapidly scaling up its extraterrestrial solar energy industry, raising concern that this will become yet another crucial sector that was innovated here and then ceded to our rival. Such concerns are top of mind for the Trump administration, which a couple of weeks ago announced it would invest $12 million to accelerate product development at universities and space solar farms, or firms, rather. President Donald Trump has branded solar power part of the scam of the century, along with wind power. But as China races ahead with technologies that harness the sun's power from space, the Department of Energy has declared the promise of near-constant power from space-based solar, a development that could, quote, further the Trump administration's space superiority agenda, end quote. Now let's turn to BBC Wildlife. From September 21st, we have this story. It stretched a humongous 250 kilometers and blocked a mighty American river for 900 years. Then humans destroyed it, unleashing a disaster. Once upon a time, one of America's great rivers was completely blocked by fallen trees. But this wasn't just a minor obstruction. The log jam was at least 250 kilometers long and lasted an incredible 900 years. It was known as the Great Raft, and it posed a challenge to pioneers and politicians in North America. But when it was finally removed in the 19th century, the unintended consequences were drastic and are still being paid for today, not least by the native people who had learned to live with the Great Raft and depend on it for their livelihood. The Great Raft formed on the Red River, which was historically a tributary of the mighty Mississippi River. It was an incredibly dense, intricately entangled mass of timber, including cottonwood, cypress, and cedar, and other debris, many meters deep, that blocked the entire river, creating a massive natural dam. Though the older organic matter at the downstream end of the raft would decay and disintegrate, the entire structure was constantly replenished at a faster rate by fresh material arriving at the top end. Historical and geological evidence suggests that the Great Raft began forming around 1100 to 1200 AD, around the time of the Crusades. It may have begun due to an avulsion, a sudden change in the river's course due to climate change. This caused uprooted trees and chunks of riverbank to fall into the river and become the raft's building blocks. Over time, the raft became so dense it was possible to walk across it in any direction without getting your feet wet. The dam effect caused water levels to rise and silt to build up above and around the raft, creating raised riverbanks, slow-moving creeks and streams called bayous, and Cato Lake and Cross Lake, collectively the Great Raft Lakes. Instead of a single course, the river became a braided web of channels with vegetated islands. All of this created refuges for insects, amphibians, and fish, especially salmon. It was also home to innumerable wetland birds. For the native Cato people, the raft was viewed as a positive living entity that had a huge impact on their lives. They lived by its rhythms and could navigate pathways through it. They also understood its role in flooding land and replenishing natural soil fertility for their crops of squash, corn, and beans. Much of what we know of the raft's early history comes from its significance in the Cato's oral history. The dam was viewed less favorably by European explorers and settlers. In 1691, centuries before American independence, the The Spanish governor of Texas, Domingo Terran de los Rios, was among the first to report on the logjam as a barrier to exploration and trade. French explorer Bernard de la Harpe led an expedition up the Red River in 1718 and also noted the presence of the raft and the difficulties it posed. By the early 19th century, the raft had become a pressing national issue for the new United States, where rivers were vital arteries for development and colonization. President Thomas Jefferson dispatched explorers to report on the logjam, but it wasn't until the 1830s that something was done. Visionary river engineer Captain Henry Miller Shreve was tasked with improving navigation, and despite delays in funding, began work in 1833. To remove the logjam, he invented the snag boat, a powerful double-hulled steam-powered vessel with massive lifting apparatus in its bow like a huge metal jaw. Dubbed Uncle Sam's Tooth Pullers, the snag boats worked at the bottom end of the logjam and by 1838 had removed much of the raft from the lower part of the river. It was hard, grim work, and Miller's team of 150 men were decimated by malaria, dysentery, and yellow fever. The town of Shreveport grew up around this time as a base for the work. Despite Shreve's success, Congress failed to fund ongoing maintenance, and within a few years, the logjam in the upper river had grown considerably. It became known as the Second Great Raft and was only removed in the 1870s by workers led by Lieutenant Eugene Woodruff, who deployed a new technology, dynamite. Woodruff's work was decisive, and the Red River became fully navigable. But the unforeseen consequences were dramatic and costly. Firstly, the loss of the Great Raft deprived the Caddo people of their livelihood, and many settlements were abandoned. The Great Raft lakes shrank, and the communities that had built up around them, including Jefferson, Texas, were no longer economically viable. Vast, intricate, wildlife-rich wetlands were lost. Worse still, the massive increase in overall water flow from the Red River to the Mississippi meant that the Atchafalaya River, which acts as an outflow of the Mississippi and an aquatic shortcut to the Gulf of Mexico, began to receive more and more water. Soon it was feared the Great Mississippi would perform an avulsion and change course to the Atchafalaya, with devastating consequences for millions living downstream, such as in the city of New Orleans. To combat this, Congress approved the building of the Old River Control System, the ORCS, in the 1950s, a massive series of dams and sluices which control the flow of water between the Atchafalaya and the Mississippi, maintaining a steady 30% to 70% division of water, respectively. But ORCS cost billions, and despite opening in 1963, continues to cost the American taxpayer a vast sum on a daily basis to battle the river's immense power. The removal of the Great Raft and the various negative outcomes reveals the expensive consequences of interfering with a complex natural system. More recently, scientists have found that rafts of debris and log jams were once common on many major river systems, including throughout Europe, and may be an entirely natural element of a river's life. While most of these are thought to have been removed by prehistoric communities, modern river management often includes adding woody debris to rivers to add ecological complexity and help control water flow and flooding. Now, USA Today has our next article, The Polar Vortex is Returning, What's Its Role for Winter? This is from September 23rd. The polar vortex is taking shape over the North Pole, and it is starting the season stronger than normal based on the latest sub-seasonal forecasts from the European Center for Medium-Range Weather Forecasts. That might sound like a recipe for a brutally cold winter. It isn't that simple. The latest models show the zonal wind surrounding the polar vortex strengthening through October, while NOAA is forecasting a very strong El Nino developing in the tropical Pacific, and the two atmospheric patterns could play a role in how the winter unfolds. The polar vortex is a large-scale circulation of cold air and strong winds that forms high in the atmosphere over the Arctic each winter. When it is strong and stable, it can help keep the coldest Arctic air bottled up

0: 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The material being read is the copyright property of the publications being read. Access to this program is solely for persons who cannot read the original printed version due to a visual impairment or other disability. By continuing to listen, you confirm that you have such a condition.
1: When it becomes weaker, the atmosphere can become more favorable for Arctic air to move farther south. The effects are not automatic. A disrupted polar vortex does not mean every part of the U.S. will turn colder, and a strong vortex does not mean the country will stay warm. The polar vortex is getting stronger over the Arctic as northern hemisphere heads into fall. For now, that's not necessarily bad news for the U.S. A stronger, more stable polar vortex can help keep the Arctic's coldest air bottled up near the pole. The bigger winter question is whether that changes later in the season. The stratospheric polar vortex is developing normally for this time of year and currently somewhat stronger than average. Long-term forecasts show the vortex could weaken later in the winter, particularly around January and February. That potential shift is what meteorologists will be watching. When Arctic air meets moisture-rich storm systems, the combination can produce snowstorms and blizzards. This year, El Niño can help supply the moisture by strengthening the southern jet stream and steering more Pacific moisture into the U.S. A stronger-than-normal polar vortex in September is not a warning that winter will be unusually cold. In fact, a strong, stable vortex can help keep the coldest Arctic air farther north. The polar vortex naturally develops during late summer and fall as sunlight decreases over the Arctic. As that happens, stronger winds begin circulating around the polar region from west to east. These are called zonal winds, located about 10 to 30 miles above the North Pole, and they're one of the key measurements that meteorologists use to track the strength and organization of the vortex. Recent observations show the vortex strengthening as that seasonal cooling gets underway. NASA data analyzed in mid-September showed winds around 60 degrees north in the lower stratosphere running above their long-term averages for the date. The return and strengthening of those west-to-east winds are part of the normal seasonal development of the vortex. The latest European Center for Medium-Range Weather Forecasts shows the same general trend. In the latest forecast, the average winds strengthen through the fall, reaching roughly 30 meters per second around December, before weakening later in the winter, where the forecast becomes more uncertain. By late January, the average falls to roughly 17 to 20 meters per second, and in the late winter, it hovers around 10 to 15 meters per second. Some individual forecasts become much weaker and even dip below zero, which would indicate the wind's reversing direction. A reversal of those winds can be associated with a sudden stratospheric warming, a major disruption of the polar vortex. For now, the important signal is that the vortex is strengthening as it normally does during the fall. The bigger question is whether it remains strong through winter and becomes significantly weaker or disrupted later in the season. Well, that's all for today's Diary of Science and Nature. Your reader was Kelly Taylor. Now stay tuned for further programming on Radio Eye.
2: This is Heidi with a press release. This press release comes from the American Council of the Blind. New Speak For campaign for the ASAP Reauthorization Act. Recently, we announced the introduction of the All Stations Accessibility Program, ASAP Reauthorization Act of 2026, which would reauthorize federal funding for accessibility improvements to legacy public transit stations which predate the Americans with Disabilities Act. ACB supported the original legislation 5 years ago when it was passed as part of the bipartisan infrastructure law. We are proud to support this program's reauthorization through our newest Speak For campaign. And that's the end of the press release.

0: Hi, my name is Pat, and I've been reading for almost 10 years. I love to read. It's one of my favorite things in life to do. I started reading for Valley Eye shortly after my oldest son lost his sight almost 10 years ago. It was a way for me to give back and to help others who are also sight impaired. I hope you enjoy hearing us, our daily programs. I certainly enjoy bringing the news and maybe a few smiles to you as I read the Springfield Republican. Remember, you are listening to Valley Eye Radio.
1: 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Use a black wide-tip marker, a laundry marker, or a felt tip pen to write in large, bold letters on plain white 3x5-inch index cards. Use these labels to differentiate games or cards stored in similar containers. Attach each card to the appropriate container with a rubber band. Use colored electrical or plastic tape, pipe cleaners, Velcro, fabric or craft paint, or velour pads or furniture protectors to place markers on game boxes or containers. Adaptations, large print or braille games. Braille and low vision Monopoly contain extra large playing cards with braille and large print. The 20-inch square game board has an overlay to help with the identification of spaces and property locations. The perimeter of each game space is labeled in braille and print and comes with braille instructions. Deluxe Chinese Checkers has a wooden board with holes to insert the playing pieces. It also contains differently shaped and colored playing pieces. Deluxe Braille Scrabble contains large print and braille letter tiles, a tactile playing board, and instructions in braille and audio tape. The board has a raised ridge around the edge to keep the tiles in place. The tiles have raised print as well as braille letters. Braille dice have raised bold black dots. Each die measures 3/4 inch in diameter. Braille dominoes are made of heavy-duty white plastic and have raised bold black dots to help identify the playing pieces. Your old board games can also be adapted easily. For example, standard checkered pieces can be distinguished by a textured surface glued to the center of either the red or the black set. This is Dondi with Valley Eye Radio with some very helpful hints for you folks. I will say so long for now, and I'll be back with you another time very soon. Bye-bye.
2: 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Hi, this is Heidi. Here's an upcoming event posted on the Massachusetts Commission for the Blind Events Board. Adaptive Cycling on the Norwatuck Rail Trail. 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After that time, call 413-584-2052 to see if space is still available. You will receive email confirmation for participation. Days and times, Fridays, 10 a.m. to 3 p.m. September 4th, 2026, September 18th, 2026, October 2nd, 2026. Participants may sign up for a 1 hour time slot during the program time. 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And that is the end of the announcement.
3: 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This is an upcoming event that has been posted on the Mass Commission for the Blind Events Board.
2: This is Heidi with a press release. This press release comes from the American Council of the Blind. New Speak For campaign for the ASAP Reauthorization Act. Recently, we announced the introduction of the All Stations Accessibility Program, ASAP Reauthorization Act of 2026, which would reauthorize federal funding for accessibility improvements to legacy public transit stations which predate the Americans with Disabilities Act. ACB supported the original legislation 5 years ago when it was passed as part of the bipartisan infrastructure law. We are proud to support this program's reauthorization through our newest Speak For campaign. And that's the end of the press release. Hey, this is Heidi. I have a press release from the National Federation of the Blind. National Federation of the Blind announces staff leadership transition. Anil Lewis to continue advancing opportunities for blind people in new executive leadership role. August 25th, 2026, Baltimore, Maryland. The National Federation of the Blind announces that Anil Lewis, Executive Director of Blindness Initiatives, will be retiring from his staff position to accept an executive leadership role with an agency serving blind people. Anil has been a dedicated leader in the organized blind movement for nearly 30 years, and his contributions to the Federation and our members throughout the country have been significant. We are deeply grateful for the leadership, commitment, perspective, and passion he has brought to our work over the years. We support this transition as an important opportunity for Anil to bring his experience, expertise, and Federation philosophy to this new professional chapter, said Mark A. Riccobono, president of the National Federation of the Blind. We are confident that his commitment to the organized blind movement remains strong in any role he serves. We fully expect him to remain active in the National Federation of the Blind and to continue advancing the lives of our members and all blind people in the United States. In 2010, Anil resigned his elected position as a member of the Federation's Board of Directors to accept a position on the national staff. He has led major initiatives focused on employment, accessibility, advocacy, and economic opportunity for blind people, not only with his professional skills, but by sharing his lived experience with retinitis pigmentosa and his journey to live the life he wants. Lewis holds degrees in computer information systems and public administration from Georgia State University. He has also been a leading advocate for ending the payment of subminimum wages to workers with disabilities. Lewis is a nationally recognized speaker, mentor, and leader dedicated to advancing equality and opportunity for blind Americans. That's the end of the press release. This is Heidi. This article comes from the American Federation for the Blind, 2026 AFB Leadership Summit. One day, one voice, united. Monday, October 26th, 2026, downtown Louisville Marriott. About the summit. It is often said that opportunity arrives when you least expect it. Economic uncertainty and changes to federally funded programs have created anxiety across the field of blindness and low vision. Rising inflation, cuts to local programs like public transit, and limited access to affordable housing have all tightened the disability squeeze that has long existed for people who are blind or have low vision. At the same time, the rise of artificial intelligence, AI, is rapidly changing the way things have always been, making it easy to feel unsure about what comes next. But what if our greatest opportunities come from times like these? Over the past year, AFB has been listening to our community and recognizing the need to come together and move beyond the traditional conference format. The 2026 AFB Leadership Summit is a focused one-day experience designated to define clear outcomes and bring greater clarity to our field. Register. Registration is now open for the 2026 AFB Leadership Summit. Take part in a day of collaboration that will transform ideas into action through facilitated discussions and shared deliberations. Participants will help define priorities for the field and leave with tangible outcomes that can sustain momentum long after the summit concludes. You can register online at afb.org. Hotel information, Louisville Marriott Downtown, 280 West Jefferson Street, Louisville, Kentucky, 40202. Room rate is $239. Please note that the hotel registration booking link will be provided after completing registration. Sponsorship opportunities. The 2026 AFB Leadership Summit sponsor menu cover. Increase your visibility at one of the leading events in the blindness and low vision field while supporting the partnerships and conversations that turn into action. Explore our 2026 AFB Leadership Summit sponsorship menu to learn more about opportunities available. For questions pertaining to the year's sponsorships or to reserve your sponsorship package, contact our partners at partners@afb.org. What to expect? An engaging, facilitated one-day leadership summit on Monday, October 26th. bringing together more than 100 thought leaders, scholars, practitioners, educators, advocates, and allied stakeholders, all committed to listening, learning, and leading together. A platform for the field with clear deliverables that can help sustain momentum and drive progress beyond the summit. An evening awards reception recognizing those in our field who inspire us to keep moving forward. A week of connection. The summit marks the beginning of a full week of programming and celebrations in Louisville. Partner organizations, including the American Printing House for the Blind, APH, and the Council of Schools and Services for the Blind, COSB, will host their annual meetings. The week will also include a special APH launch party on October 27th, celebrating the opening of the Dot Experience, a world-class museum working to change perspectives about blindness and disability.
1: Hello there. This is Dondi with Valley Eye Radio. I'll be reading a promo from the Massachusetts Commission for the Blind. Join the Massachusetts Commission for the Blind to celebrate the independence of the white cane and help raise awareness of the white cane law in Massachusetts, which requires drivers to identify and yield to pedestrians using a white cane or dog guide at street crossings. White Cane Day is Friday, October 23rd, 2026, from 11 a.m. to 1 p.m. It will take place at the Massachusetts State House in the Great Hall, 24 Beacon Street, Boston, Mass. 02108. Registration is required, space is limited. Attendees will have the opportunity to earn 2 ACVREP continuing education credits. The doors open at 10 a.m. Participants are welcome to come early, get some food, network, talk with community partners, and get seated. Meet and greet with the commissioner from 10 a.m. to 10:45 a.m. Students are encouraged to arrive early and participate in a meet and greet with Commissioner John Oliveira. The speaker event is from 11 a.m. to 1 p.m. Refreshments will be provided by the Perkins School for the Blind and include morning pastries, fresh baked muffins, bagels with toppings, fresh cut seasonal fruit salad, juices and bottled water, coffee service with creamer and sugar. Listen live. If you are unable to attend the celebration in person, Talking Information Center will broadcast the event live. How to listen? The celebration will also be rebroadcast on all the Massachusetts Audio Information Networks, network member stations. We will announce the winners of the 6th annual Meg Robertson Mobility Award, which recognizes people who demonstrate mobility skills at their level and incorporate the white cane into their lives to increase independence. Photography and video notice. By attending this event, you acknowledge and consent to being photographed, filmed, or otherwise recorded. You grant MCB permission to use, reproduce, publish, distribute, and display your image, likeness, voice, and or recordings for educational, promotional, marketing, and other lawful purposes in any media now known or later developed, including print publications, websites, social media, and other digital platforms. You understand that you will not receive compensation for the use of these materials and waive any right to inspect or approve their use. Visiting the Massachusetts State House. The Ashburton Park entrance on Bowdoin Street is the accessible entrance for the State House. Visitors using the ride or a rideshare service such as Uber or Lyft may use Capital Coffee House at 122 Bowdoin Street as the drop-off point address. Capital Coffee House is across the street from the Ashburton Park entrance. Guides will be available to assist attendees. This is Dondi with Valley Eye Radio with this important announcement. I will say bye-bye for now, wish you a happy rest of your day, and I'll be back again soon. So long. Hi there, this is Dondi with Valley Eye Radio. I'll be reading a promotion from LifePath, Options for Independence. This one is Dementia Journey. It's a group for those living with dementia and their care partners. This is a 6-session group in person at LifePath at 101 Munson Street in Greenfield. This will run from October 6th through November 10th, Tuesdays, from 10:30 a.m. to 12:30 p.m. Join us for a 6-session group for people living with early stage dementia and their care partners to equip themselves with resources and peer connections to help navigate the journey ahead. The group will center around Ariadne Labs Living Well with Dementia Toolkit, providing concrete strategies for enhancing quality of life. 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The number is 413-773-5555, or you can reach them at info@lifepathma.org. 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Bye. 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This will be happening September 25th through October 30th on Fridays from 1 p.m. to 2:30 p.m. This series provides tools to help the following: reduce stress and manage time, set goals and solve problems, improve self-confidence, communicate your feelings, make tough decisions, locate helpful resources. Gain confidence and support to better care for yourself while caring for a friend or relative. Limited space, so registration is required. Call or email for more information. The number is 413-773-5555 and info@lifepathma.org is the other option for getting information. This sounds like a good program. This is Dondi with Valley Eye Radio. I hope you find this interesting, maybe very helpful too for some. Have a good day. Bye-bye. Hello, this is Dondi with Valley Eye Radio. I'll be reading a promo that comes from the American Council of the Blind, the ACB. Quote, if you are blind or have low vision and have tried to get medication from a Walgreens pharmacy since August 2025, but were not provided an accessible medication label or had an issue with the accessible medication label provided, we want to hear about your experience. Please tell us the following: when this happened, the date or approximate time frame, where it happened, the location of the Walgreens pharmacy, what happened, including what you requested and how the pharmacy responded, whether you ultimately received an accessible label or another accessible way to identify your medication. If you did receive an accessible way of identifying your medication, whether you had any issues with the quality or usability of the accessible way of identifying the medication. Your experience can help us understand whether Walgreens pharmacies are meeting their obligations to blind and low vision customers. Please email your response to advocacy@acb.org. Again, that's advocacy@acb.org. This is Dondi with Valley Eye Radio with that important announcement. I will wish you a wonderful day, and I'll be back before you know it. Bye-bye. Hello there. This is Dondi with Valley Eye Radio, and I have some information about why you should come to Indian Orchard. There's going to be a food truck festival. Yay! 10 years of food, music, and fun. Indian Orchard Food Truck Festival will be held Saturday, October 10th and Sunday, October 11th from noon to 7 p.m. at the Myrtle Street Park, 117 Main Street in Indian Orchard. 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See you there. This is Dondi with Valley Eye Radio with that promo. I hope you'll take advantage of this. There's nothing I like better than lots of food trucks. I'll say so long for now and be with you again soon. Bye-bye. Hello there. This is Dondi with a promotion from the MassDOT. Join the MassDOT's Golden Gears program. It's a free bike share education program for adults 50 plus. 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This is a promo from MassDOT Golden Gears program. That sounds like it's well worth going to. I will say ta-ta for now. This is Dondi with Valley Eye Radio, and I'll be back with you soon. Bye.
2: 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Keeping Tradition Alive, A Taste of Tradition, Community Celebration, Saturday, October 17th, 2026, from 6 to 9:30 p.m. Taste of Tradition, 174 Main Street, Indian Orchard, Mass. 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It's the end of the announcement. This is Heidi. The following promo comes from the Springfield Symphony Orchestra. The orchestra is ready. The next movement starts here. 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Deanna Tham takes the podium alongside violinist Samuel Vargas for the electrifying Morgante Violin Concerto, followed by some passion and drama with Brahms Symphony No. 4. 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
4: 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This article and others like it can be found on the resources section on their website. Books about deafness or with deaf characters. This month, we're recognizing National Deaf History Month with books related to deaf history, culture, and characters, and the deaf experience. My father spoke with his hands. He was deaf. His voice was in his hands, and his hands contained his memories. Myron Ulberg, Hands of My Father, A Hearing Boy, His Deaf Parents, and the Language of Love. National Deaf History Month occurs from March 13th through April 15th and is intended to bring awareness about deaf history and deaf culture. This bibliography focuses on books that either feature deaf characters, discuss prominent events with deaf history, and or are written by authors who are deaf. Acronyms: Digital Book, DB, Braille, BR, Large Print, LT, and Audio Described Videos, DVD. Copies of these titles are available from the Perkins Library or the Worcester Talking Book Library. 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Prepared by Vicki Voigt, Registration Services Librarian, Perkins Library. Annie's Song by Katherine Anderson, DB 46753, and available as barred download. Everyone believes Annie Trimble is an idiot, so the town bully Douglas Montgomery has no qualms about raping her. His brother Alex runs him out of town, however, marries the pregnant Annie, and adopts the baby. Alex patiently helps Annie overcome her fear of men, and he is quite surprised when he discovers she is not dumb, just deaf. Some Descriptions of Sex, 1996. Butterfly by Antoinette Ashley, DB 98149, and available as barred download. Morgan Atkins, born deaf and unofficially adopted into a family, feels as if she has never belonged. A single mother of twins, she has built a comfortable life with a man who is not their father. But a ghost from her past comes to town, and she begins an affair. 2019. Continuum by Chella Mann, DB 104192, and available as barred download. Fine artist, activist, and Titans actor, Chella Mann uses his own experiences as deaf, genderqueer, Jewish, Chinese, and transmasculine identities to talk about cultivating self-acceptance and acting as one's own representation. For junior and senior high readers, 2021. A Cousin's Challenge by Wanda E. Brunstetter, DB 1213 and available as BARD download. Amish school teacher Jolene Yoder, who lost her hearing 2 years ago, returns home to Indiana after learning sign language and lip reading in Pennsylvania. Jolene teaches two non-hearing children and assists newly deaf bachelor Lonnie Hirschberger. Meanwhile, Jake Beachy falls in love with Jolene's cousin, Ella Miller. 2010. Dead Silence by Robin Carroll. LT 28971. Elise Carmichael is a court sign language interpreter who reads lips all the time. As a widow with a young son who is deaf, lip reading is simply second nature, until the day she reads the lips of someone on the phone discussing an attempt to be made on a senator's life, a senator who just happens to be her mother-in-law. Before she can decide what she needs to do, she receives the information that her son is rushed to the ER and she must leave. Then she later sees the news report that her mother-in-law has been shot and killed. But when she comes forward, her life, as well as her son's life, may now be in the crosshairs of the assassin. 2020. Deaf Republic, Poems by Ilya Kaminsky. DB 94920. BR 22694. And available as BARD download. Collection of poems telling the story of a town that is rendered deaf when soldiers are breaking up a protest and one shoots and kills a young deaf boy. Puppeteers Alfonso and Sonia are expecting a new baby, while the theater where they work is the center of insurgency. Some Violence, 2019. Edison by Edmund Morris, DB 96904, and available as BARD download. A Pulitzer Prize-winning author provides an account of the life and work of the near-deaf Thomas Alva Edison, best known for his invention of the first practical incandescent lamp and advances in sound recording technology. Draws on original documents from Edison's lab, family papers, and more. 2019. Face the Music, A Life Exposed by Paul Stanley. DB 78915 and available as BARD download. Rhythm guitarist for KISS details his childhood in a dysfunctional family and describes the congenital defect that left him partially deaf and without a right ear, driving him to immerse himself in music and stagecraft. Recalls the influences in his personal and professional lives. Strong Language, bestseller, 2014. Five Flavors of Dumb by Anthony John. DB 72769. BR 19295. And available as BARD download. 18-year-old Piper, who is deaf, volunteers as a manager for a rock band called Dumb. While trying to make Dumb profitable, Piper learns a few things about music and business and about herself. For Senior High Readers, Schneider Award, 2010. Haben, The Deaf Blind Woman Who Conquered Harvard Law by Haben Girma. DB 96188. BR 22702 and available as BARD download. The autobiography of the first deaf-blind graduate of Harvard Law School. Girma describes her childhood, world travels, development of a text-to-braille communication system, and time at Harvard Law, as well as the ways she uses her talents to advocate for those with disabilities. 2019. Hands of My Father, A Hearing Boy, His Deaf Parents, and the Language of Love, by Myron Ulberg. DB 68756, BR 18281, and available as BARD download. Children's book author Ulberg describes his childhood in 1930s and 1940s Brooklyn with two deaf parents and a hearing but epileptic younger brother. He recounts dealing with his sometimes uncomfortable role as an interpreter and with the looks of curiosity and shock from strangers. Some Strong Language, 2008. The Heart is a Lonely Hunter, by Carson McCullers. DB 58532. DB 91754. BR 11395. LT 2393. And available as BARD download. Deep South, 1930s. John Singer, who is deaf and mute, feels content until his best friend, also mute, is committed to a mental institution. Singer, who can read lips, becomes the confidant of several town residents, all of whom want answers to their problems. Some Strong Language, 1940. Huckleberry Lake, by Katherine Anderson. DB 98186, and available as BARD download. Erin Delaney, disillusioned with her work in law enforcement, takes a job at her uncle's ranch in Mystic Creek. She meets Wyatt Fitzgerald, the deaf foreman on the ranch, and works with him to help an abused horse. 2019. I Can't See You, I'm Deaf, a Memoir, by Woody Livingston. DB 97815. BR 22938. And available as BARD download. The author recounts his experiences going blind while already completely deaf, including attending college, traveling, playing hockey, and piloting an airplane. Describes the discrimination he faced, his struggles with homelessness and unemployment, and his decision to live by faith. 2019. Into the Dark, by Karen Rose. DB 99786, and available as BARD download. When he and his brother Josh are in danger, deaf teenager Michael Rowland turns to Josh's soccer coach, ex-Army Ranger Diesel Kennedy. Diesel takes them to see Dr. Danny Novak, not only because she's fluent in American Sign Language, but because he's drawn to her. 2019. Never Seduce a Scot, by Maya Banks. DB 75873, and available as BARD download. Graeme Montgomery and deaf Eveline Armstrong are forced by the Scottish king to wed to resolve clan warfare. When Graeme discovers that Eveline is deaf and can read lips, the two begin a real marriage, but enemies desire to continue the conflict, some strong language, and some descriptions of sex. 2012. Not a Sound by Heather Gudenkauf, DB 88392, BR 22398, and available as barred download. 2 years ago, an accident left Amelia Wynn deaf, finished her nursing career, and destroyed her marriage as she turned to alcohol. Now sober, Amelia and her hearing dog find the body of an estranged friend and former colleague by the river and begin investigating. Some Violence and Some Strong Language, 2017. Orchid of the Bayou, A Deaf Woman Faces Blindness by Catherine Carroll, BR 19223, and available as barred download. Autobiography of a Deaf Cajun Woman follows her early childhood, attendance at the Louisiana School for the Deaf, and graduation from Gallaudet University. Describes the post-childbirth vision problems that led her to research her heritage as an Acadian, the group with the highest rates of Usher syndrome in the world. 2001. Piglet, The Unexpected Story of a Deaf, Blind, Pink Puppy and His Family by Louis Auchincloss, LT 30653. When Connecticut veterinarian Melissa Shapiro gets a call about a tiny deaf blind puppy rescued from a hoarding situation in need of fostering, she doesn't hesitate to say yes. Little does she know how that decision will transform her, her family, and legions of admirers destined to embrace the saga of the indomitable pink pup. 2021. A Quiet Kind of Thunder by Sarah Barnard, DB 91437, and available as barred download. Steffi, who deals with anxiety and is selectively mute, worries about the upcoming school year after her best friend transfers. When new student Reese, who is deaf, is assigned to her, they find ways to communicate. Strong language and descriptions of sex for senior high and older readers, 2017. The Silence by Tim Levin, DB 84379, DVD 1662, titled A Quiet Place, and available as barred download. When vicious flying creatures who hunt by sounds are disturbed in a cave system, they swarm the planet, killing everything they encounter. Deaf teenager Allie and her family flee, with Allie their best chance to learn how to run for their lives in silence. Violence and Some Strong Language, 2015. The Silence Between Us by Allison Gervais, DB 97850, BR 22944, and available as barred download. After moving to Colorado, 17-year-old Maya, who is deaf, is forced to attend a hearing school. As she navigates her new life, Maya proves that her lack of hearing will not stop her from pursuing her dreams. For senior high and older readers, 2019. Talking Hands, What Sign Language Reveals About the Mind by Margaret Fox, DB 81592, and available as barred download. An isolated Bedouin community in Israel experiences an unusually high rate of deafness and its residents speak an indigenous sign language created there. Linguist Margalit Fox works to unravel this language, which developed free of other

0: This broadcast service is provided by Valley iRadio. The material being read is the copyright property of the publications being read. Access to this program is solely for persons who cannot read the original printed version due to a visual impairment or other disability. By continuing to listen, you confirm that you have such a condition.
1: Escape from a Pennsylvania institution and take refuge with a widowed schoolteacher, Martha. Before the authorities arrive, Linny entrusts her newborn daughter to Martha, and Homan flees. Linny and Homan long for one another over the decades. 2011. The Unheard, a memoir of deafness and Africa, by Josh Swiller. DB 67060 and available as barred download. Swiller, who lost his hearing during childhood, describes joining the Peace Corps at age 23 to find a place, he says, past deafness. Recounts his two-year stint in his attempts to improve conditions in a remote Zambian village plagued by poverty, disease, and violence. Strong Language and Some Violence, 2007. The Wolf at Twilight, an Indian elder's journey through a land of ghosts and shadows, by Kent Nerburn. DB 71467 and available as barred download. The white author who learned about Native American culture from Indian elder Dan in Neither Wolf Nor Dog, DB 71434, recounts his search for Dan's deaf sister, Yellowbird, examines the history of government-run Indian boarding schools, such as the one that took Yellowbird from her family. 2009. What is Visible? By Kimberly Elkins. DB 78666. BR 20466. And available as barred download. Attending the San Salina Mid-State Fair, Benny Harper's enjoyment of the fair's activities are put on hold after the theft of a quilt intended for a special exhibition and the discovery of a corpse in the Piebald Family Farm exhibit. 2010. Words in My Hands, a Teacher, a Deafblind Man, an Unforgettable Journey, by Diane P. Chambers. DB 72036 and available as barred download. Sign language teacher interpreter discusses her occupation and her introduction to 86-year-old deaf blind musician Bert Rydell, a former dentist who has Usher syndrome, describes the tactile signing lesson she gave Rydell and his family, and explains the role of their power braille display machine. 2005.
0: 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All material read on Valley iRadio is the copyright property of the particular publication being read and may not be copied or reproduced without the permission of the original copyright holder.
2: Hello, everybody. My name is John Velas, and I am a Massachusetts State Senator for the 2nd Hampden and Hampshire District, which consists of 11 communities: Westfield, Holyoke, Agawam, East Hampden, Southampton, Tallinn, Granville, Russell, Montgomery, Southwick, and parts of Chicopee. I'm so happy to be with you here today, and you're listening to Valley iRadio.
3: Stocks stand up to rising bond yields. Investors debate what could come next amid complex market history. Article by Sam Goldfarb. U.S. market

0: It seems a bit off to many observers lately. Bonds are in the grips of a punishing sell-off, driving yields to roughly two-decade highs. On the other hand, stocks are doing just fine. The stock market's resilience has been a surprising and broadly welcomed subplot in the transition to higher interest rates. Now investors want to know how long it can last. Rising bond yields can hurt stocks in a couple of ways. They lift borrowing costs across the economy, slowing growth. They also mean investors can earn more by holding new bonds to maturity, making them think twice about owning much riskier stocks. Bond sell-offs are especially dangerous during times like now, when yields are rising because the Federal Reserve is lifting rates or about to do so. That is different from when the economy is doing well and yields are ticking higher just because investors expect interest rate increases sometime in the distant future. Even then, market history is complicated. Squint, and one can find many examples supporting the arguments of bulls and bears alike. Stocks have withstood surging yields before, though their especially poor performance just 4 years ago continues to haunt investors. The 1994 bond sell-off is one of the most famous in history, and it began when the Alan Greenspan-led Fed raised rates that February. That increase surprised investors because inflation was seen as tame. The Fed was only moving because the central bank thought a strengthening economy could spur inflation in future. Investors didn't wait to see how it played out, furiously betting on a series of rate increases that drove the 10-year Treasury yield up more than a percentage point in just 40 trading sessions. The rapid adjustment also drove down stocks, with the S&P 500 falling as much as 8% from the start of the bond sell-off. Stocks gradually recovered even as yields continued to climb, reflecting confidence that the rate increases wouldn't spur a recession and a strong economy would continue to support corporate earnings. Yields surged again in 1999. This time, though, the bond market was ahead of Greenspan. The 10-year yield rose around a percentage point in the months leading up to the start of another series of preemptive rate increases. Stocks were choppy for months, but again recovered as dot-com mania swept through Wall Street and superseded concerns about the rise in borrowing costs. The S&P 500 reached its dot-com peak on March 24th, 2000, then dropped 49% to its bear market low in late 2022. By 2006, surging oil prices were adding to inflation pressures. Yields jumped, and the Fed raised rates, but stocks generally held firm until May when investors started growing more concerned about the economic outlook. Those fears initially drove stocks and yields down together before yields started rising again in June. A textbook example of how yields and stocks sometimes rise together was the bond sell-off of 2016. Rather than a threat to growth, rising interest rates were welcomed as a sign that the economy might finally be normalizing after years of sluggish growth after the 2008-2009 financial crisis. Yields and stocks got an extra boost from a surprise Republican sweep in the November elections, as investors bet that President Trump and the new Congress would spur growth and inflation by cutting taxes and regulations. The bond sell-off of 2022 was, by some measures, the worst in U.S. history. It was also a very bad year for stocks. Though COVID-spurred inflation arrived in 2021, investors had agreed with the Fed's assessment that the period of rising prices was transitory. So when the Fed pivoted and started to raise interest rates aggressively, many scrambled. Investors are once again at a crossroads. Though yields have climbed and the Fed has already raised rates once, economic growth has stayed resilient, fueled by historic spending on artificial intelligence infrastructure by technology companies that seem impervious to rising borrowing costs. The strength has supported stocks, and many don't see why it shouldn't continue, especially if a deal can be struck between the U.S. and Iran that would lower oil prices and reduce inflation pressures. Others are more pessimistic, arguing that the Fed might have to keep raising rates until stocks finally feel pain, since the lofty market itself could be an obstacle to conquering inflation. Fed Chairman Kevin Warsh is focused on the overall financial environment and whether or not that is slowing demand, said Megan Swiber, senior U.S. rate strategist at Bank of America, in an interview for WSJ's Take on the Week podcast. You look at equities, you look at risk assets, There is very little signal to the Fed right now that anything is slowing down, Schwieber said. John.
1: Thank you, Steve. Front page news. The doomers who shaped the AI safety freakout. Effective altruism has yielded big influence at Anthropic. This is by Berber Jin and Keech Hagley. Berkeley, California. Inside Berkeley's tallest office building, a small community of artificial intelligence researchers at a co-working space called Constellation has been mobilizing to save the world from the apocalypse. They enjoy catered vegan meals and bring their laptops to couches with sweeping views of the San Francisco Bay. At dinners and happy hours every month, they discuss the latest and scariest AI risks. Those who work at Anthropic also have their own office space, people close to Constellation say. The resignation this month of an Anthropic researcher, Jacob Coxon, woke up the American public to the shocking notion that runaway AI development could end humanity. But at Constellation, there are stalwarts of the AI safety community who have spent more than a decade obsessing over it. They've refined their arguments in Bay Area group houses and traded predictions at freewheeling conferences in Berkeley and the Bahamas. They've floated ideas like buying remote islands, stockpiling iodine pills, or moving to electromagnetically shielded bunkers in the desert. At one 2022 event, the drink menu included a cocktail called Death with Dignity. The reference to an essay arguing humanity was already doomed. So-called doomers like those at Constellation have also steered the development of AI itself. They were among the earliest employees of OpenAI and Anthropic, both of which were founded on the principle of staving off AI dangers. And they have kept up their influence, drawing some staffers and funding for their projects for the network aligned with a philosophy called effective altruism, including from Sam Bankman, Fried, the former chief executive of the fallen crypto exchange FTX, is now serving out a 25-year prison sentence. The AI safety community influence has been particularly strong at Anthropic, which is now on the cusp of a $2 trillion public offering. Employees there trade doomsday scenarios and how to prepare for them on a private Slack channel, and have come to embrace a motto they stick on their own laptops: things will never be chill again. An Anthropic spokesman said the company has over 3,500 employees who hold a wide variety of viewpoints. The early days. The subculture organized around the fear that AI could kill us all began to coalesce more than a decade before the invention of the underlying technology that enabled it. Its intellectual leader was Alicia Yudowski, a Bay Area autodidact who dropped out of a middle school. By the mid-2000s, he was blogging volumes of cognitive biases and running an institute devoted to warning about the risks of runaway AI. He referred to himself as a rationalist. One of his readers was a young Princeton physics doctoral student named Dario Amodi. He had been preaching altruism, the idea of doing the most good for the most people, since high school. Now the chief executive of Anthropic, Amodi co-hosted a meeting for the members of the blogging community in 2008. That same year, Amodi stumbled on a link to an economics blog that led him to a nonprofit charity evaluated called GiveWell. Founded the previous year by Bridgewater Associates hedge fund analysts Holden Karnofsky and Eli Hassefield, it viewed to help donors maximize the good done per dollar donated, usually measured in lives saved. Amodi began leaving comments on the GiveWell blog, and once guest blogged on it, In the 2010 Post, he deployed utilitarian reasoning while weighing whether to give $10,000 to one charity rather than another. I think an adult death is perhaps two or three times worse than an infant's death, he wrote, qualifying that both deaths are, of course, bad. That year, Amodi has also became one of the earliest signatories of the Giving What People Can Pledge, a public commitment to give away 10% or more of one's income to organizations that can most effectively help others. The pledge was created by Oxfield's philosopher Toby Ord and Will Mackesill, who in 2011 helped coin the phrase effective altruism, or EA. Amodi became an advisor to GiveWell and later a scientific advisor to the philanthropic it spun off with the fortune of Facebook co-founder Dustin Moskovitz and his wife, which were then called Open Philosophy. When GiveWell completed its move from New York to the Bay Area in 2013, Karnofsky moved in with Amodi, who was living in a house near San Francisco's Glen Park area. Karnofsky would go on to marry Amodi's sister, Daniela, now president of Anthropic, in a ceremony with a wedding website that stated, "We are both excited, both effective altruism." Karnofsky now works with his wife at Anthropic. The house near Glen Park became a gathering spot for members of the growing EA community. Over the years, more than half of Anthropic's co-founders have lived there, including the Amodi siblings, chief scientist Jerry Kaplan and Chris Ulla, who recently addressed the Vatican alongside the Pope at the AI policy. Building Anthropic. To raise money for his new startup, Amodi started turned to power backers in the EA community, including the Sam Bankman-Fried. The young billionaire was living in Hong Kong with his crypto exchange, FTX, and it was taking off. He had just started the FTX Foundation, which committed to donating money from the company to organizations offering the greatest positive impact on the world. The philanthropy pledged money to popular EA causes such as pandemic prevention. An official from the foundation once exchanged a memo with an associate advocating for the purchase of the Pacific island known as Nauru. According to the 2023 bankruptcy lawsuit, the goal was to construct a bunker slash shelter that would be used for some event where 50 to 99% of the people die. Bankman-Fried ended up investing $500 million into Anthropic, five times his team's initial recommendation. A colleague said, FTX became one of Anthropic's largest shareholders, and the FTX Foundation would go on to pledge funding for multiple AI safety nonprofits, including one that now works out of Constellation. Anthropic said it would use the money to help it explore and improve the safety properties of computer nationally intensive AI models. In early 2022, some doomers from Anthropic and other AI labs flew to a retreat on a remote island off of Eleuthera. There they talked about A1 risk and effective altruism between sessions of sunset yoga, cliff diving, and clothing optional run into the sea, according to this schedule viewed by the Wall Street Journal. The highlight of the retreat was a talk from Yudowski titled A Disorganized List of Reasons for AGI Doom, referring to an artificial general intelligence or the moment when machines match the breadth of human capitalism and capabilities. Even Hubinger, the Anthropic researcher who recently predicted more than a 10% chance of extinction from AI within the next decade, was listed as a co-leader for the discussion of AI safety. He was then working at Yudowski's Safety Institute. Okay, let's finish this up here. The summer AI agents built OpenAI were revealed to have been behind the hacking of AI company Hugging Face. Some people in the community became preaching that the risk of losing control of AI felt vindicated. A late August report by risk assessment non-performer Metra and Redwood Research showed that some 1,200 agents had schemed on a secret message board ahead of the hack. The Metra report also caught the attention of Coxon, who told the Journal that it was a bit of a holy-ish moment for him and his colleagues. He considered moving to a role working on AI safety before ultimately deciding to quit. Steve?
0: And also on the front page of today's Wall Street Journal, Boeing finds new 737 MAX glitch. Article by Andrew Tangel. Boeing has identified a 737 MAX software glitch that could cause an automated navigation feature to fail, prompting concerns about a potential safety risk while planes are landing. The glitch, which Boeing acknowledged, hadn't been publicly disclosed. It emerged from a cockpit software update and can occur when flight crews alter their planned flight path following a missed approach. In a certain scenario, pilots may have to fly manually without some autopilot functions. That, some industry officials said, could overwork pilots while they are already busy at low altitude and possibly dealing with situations like bad weather. The aerospace giant, airlines and regulators have been assessing the glitch and whether it poses a flight safety issue. Boeing notified 737 MAX operators in late August about the glitch, saying that it didn't pose a safety risk, according to the company's document viewed by the Wall Street Journal. The company said it was working with airlines on a procedure to allow pilots to re-enable the automated navigation feature if needed and devising a software fix. We shared information with operators that reinforced existing pilot procedures for safely handling such cases, Boeing said. Our engineers are working on a software update to permanently address the issue. Southwest and United Airlines have told Boeing that they don't want to receive new 737 MAX planes equipped with the flawed software and instead requested an earlier version of it, according to industry officials. The Federal Aviation Administration is investigating the new 737 MAX issue and will take action if needed, a senior agency official said. The stakes are high for the U.S. plane maker because its 737 MAX has a checkered safety record, and the company has been working to restore trust with regulators, airline customers, and the flying public. The narrow-body aircraft is the latest variant of Boeing's best-selling passenger jet and a major driver of company revenue. But it was grounded for nearly 2 years after a pair of fatal crashes. The accidents led to scrutiny that delayed FAA approvals for newer versions of the jet. It wasn't immediately clear how many 737 MAX jets might be flying with the flawed software. Boeing said it was working on an accurate count. Airlines aren't required to inform the company if they upgrade their software. There are 2,422 of Boeing's 737 MAX 8 and 9 models currently flying around the world, according to aviation data firm Cirium. Airlines including Alaska, American, Southwest, and United operate 737 MAX aircraft, but they said none of their planes are flying with the flawed software. Industry officials said Boeing advised airlines they can revert to an older software version. Under federal regulations, newly produced aircraft must conform to the design approved by FAA certification. It wasn't clear whether they could eventually be loaded with older software. Southwest said it was aware of the issue. It is engaged with Boeing and the FAA. Boeing said it learned of the glitch from one of its 737 MAX operators in November 2024, but the issue initially didn't appear to meet the company's criteria for a safety review. After Boeing later shared information with airlines and got more feedback, the company said it started a formal safety review this month and shared its results with the FAA. Safety issues are often subjective, and there are differing industry views of the 737 MAX software glitch. The Canadian airline WestJet said, "This is not considered a safety issue. We have standard operating procedures and training to mitigate this type of event." GE Aerospace, which developed the software in question, said the company is working closely with Boeing and will support the FAA's evaluation. The new flight software glitch offers a fresh test of how Boeing, U.S. regulators, and airlines deal with emerging potential safety issues. Crashes of the 737 MAX in 2018 and 2019 killed 346 people. in those crashes, a flawed Boeing flight control system known as MCAS, that's M-C-A-S, repeatedly pushed down the airline's noses, and flight crews were unable to regain control of the jets before they entered terminal dives. The crashes resulted in eventual Boeing fixes that added safeguards to the flight control system. It also spawned efforts within the industry and the FAA to better understand how pilots with a range of experience, training, and skills will respond to problems during flights. John.
1: Thank you, Steve. On page A4, Vice President Vance woos his own take on Trump's messaging. This is by Natalie Andrew and Philip Wegman. The midterms are approaching, and the vice president is Vance-splaining. J.D. Vance is smoothing the hotter edges of President Trump's words or expanding on them as he reaches out to dissatisfied conservatives and urges them to stick with Republicans in the midterms. Asked about Trump saying recently he was proudly banning CNN, Politico, and MS Now from the White House, Vance last week replied, "I take some issues with the premise. He's not banning media outlets," and said it was a reasonable step to withhold access for some outlets. Earlier this month, shortly after Trump promised every American adult $5,000 if they keep Republicans in power, prompting accusations from Democrats that the president was trying to buy votes, Vance went on to Fox News to explain. "What the president is just saying is, if you keep us in power and allow us to continue to do these things, then you're going to share in some of the benefits," he said. As Americans' concern with the Iran war grows, as their concern with the Iran war grows and gas prices increase, Vance frequently appears on Fox News to defend the prolonged conflict, and he initially said he would be that it would be over quickly. Trump brings the clarity and JD provides authentic reinforcement, said John Ashbrook, Republican strategist and co-host of the Ruthless podcast. "It's a political ham and egg routine that works very well together." The move may help Vance should he run for the Republican presidential nomination. Vice presidents who run frequently position themselves as a successor to the president to inherit the coalition that sent their predecessor to the White House. The coalition that elected Trump in 2024 has fractured, however, and Vance is working to rebuild it for the midterms and beyond. Though no Republican has launched a presidential run, the jockeying is expected to start shortly after the midterms. Vance leads Republicans in all early polls that often include Secretary of State Mario Rubio and Donald Trump Jr. When Vance spoke at the Dallas midterm GOP convention earlier this month, some people in the crowd chanted 48, 48. He can distill things down in a way that people can understand, said Iowa-based radio host Steve Deese, who had Vance on his show earlier this month. Vance is fighting off political headwinds as Republicans defend their majorities in the House and Senate. Parties in control of the three chambers typically lose seats in the midterm elections. Vance, the finance chairman of the Republican National Committee, has been fundraising and traveling across the country ahead of the November elections. Both President Trump and Vice President Vance are sharing the same message with the American people. If the Republicans hold Congress and keep delivering on President Trump's agenda, American families will have more money in their pockets, secure borders, and safer streets, said White House spokesman Olivia Wales. As he campaigns for candidates in the midterms, Vance also acknowledged in public remarks and behind the scenes that the coalition that sent Republicans to the White House in 2024 is fraying. "Friends, there is more work to do, of course," Vance said in North Carolina last week. "It will take more time and the support, of course, of our great American people to finish the job. Just give us two more years," he pleaded to conservatives in a podcast interview. In a closed-door meeting, the House Republicans last Tuesday, Vanstoral Republicans facing tough races and those supporting them to paint the Democrats as crazy. He also told lawmakers running for re-election to remind voters that the Republican Party is still digging out of what is inherited from the previous administration. In speeches and private meetings, Vance sought to appeal to voters dissatisfied by the administration he is part of, according to people familiar with the pitch. One of the big S drivers of the dissatisfaction has been the Iran war. Vance has gone from saying that the war in Iran would be over quickly to acknowledging that it will continue past the midterms. Trump has said he is trying to prevent Iran from developing a nuclear weapon. Vance isn't running away from arguments, said Hal Lambert, a major GOP donor who attended a closed-door luncheon with the vice president at the convention. I think JD is trying to say, look, guys, I know there's a disagreement here, but the other side is so radical. This isn't the party of Bill Clinton, he said. We are talking about crazy people. Two people close to the vice president said that Vance isn't only mending fences with the GOP ahead of the potential presidential campaign, but leading by example for an increasing fractured conservative coalition. While he rallies GOP voters, he is also reaching out to critics on the right. Vance has faced pushback from conservatives over his position in the U.S. should temper its relationship with Israel, saying as recently as earlier this month that the U.S. foreign policy in the Middle East should not be subversive to the state of Israel. That brings me to the end of my story, Steve, if you would.
0: Thanks, John. From the U.S. News section of today's Wall Street Journal, U.S.-China agree to trim trade tariffs. Following Trump's Xi summit, countries also launch bilateral dialogue on AI. Article by Katrina Northrup. The U.S. and China said they agreed to a $30 billion reciprocal tariff reduction and to launch a bilateral dialogue on artificial intelligence, two tangible outcomes from Chinese leader Xi Jinping's recently concluded summit meeting in Washington with President Trump. The two sides also confirmed plans for the leaders to meet twice more this year at the Asia-Pacific Economic Cooperation Summit held in the Chinese city of Shenzhen in November, and the group of 20 leaders meeting in Miami the following month. Trump and Xi agreed to build a constructive relationship of strategic stability during the summit, said in a statement from China's Ministry of Foreign Affairs on Saturday. Beijing and Washington had already agreed to extend a bilateral trade truce until mid-January, Treasury Secretary Scott Bessent said on Wednesday. The truce was brokered by Trump and Xi in South Korea in October, after tariff rates between the U.S. and China soared well into the triple digits last year. The White House said late Friday that the reduction of tariffs will cover non-sensitive goods, including U.S. exports of agricultural and medical products, as well as Chinese exports of small appliances and toys. Xi and Trump aim to foster peace and prosperity to enhance confidence for businesses and consumers around the world, the White House said. The statements from the White House and China's Ministry of Foreign Affairs cap off a three-day summit, more filled with ceremony than substance. The red carpet welcome for Xi included a state dinner attended by powerful business leaders, as well as a visit to the National Archives in Washington. But bilateral tensions on issues like Iran, Taiwan, and AI simmered below the surface. China and the U.S. both said that Iran shouldn't develop a nuclear weapon and that no country should impose tolls on international waterways, an apparent reference to Iran's closure of the Strait of Hormuz during fighting with the U.S. John.
1: Thank you, Steve. Page A6, five arrested in a suspected United Kingdom plot by Victoria Albert and Michael Gordon. London. British authorities said Sunday they arrested five men on suspicion of planning a terrorist act near an airbase that the U.S. has used in the war with Iran. Police received a call at around 12:45 a.m. Sunday morning about three suspicious vehicles that appeared to be traveling toward RAF Fairfield in Gloucestershire, about 100 miles west of London, said the Metropolitan Police, the primary law enforcement agency for the British capital. The men were in the area of a village less than a mile from the airbase when they were taken into custody. Police initially said they were arrested on suspicion of committing offenses under the Explosives Act, which regulates who can carry explosives. Officials later said that men also were arrested on suspicion of preparing an act of terrorism. Oops, excuse me. A U.S. official said that the threat level has been raised on Saturday evening at Fairford, an important launch pad for missions targeting Iran. Heavy B-1 bombers have been photographed loading munitions and fuel at Fairford. This summer, the Islamic Revolutionary Guard Corps issued a warning to the U.K. saying London would suffer consequences for allowing bombing raids to be launched from British soil. UK officials said they are investigating a range of possibilities, including a state-sponsored attack, but it was too early to say where the probe would lead. Authorities didn't name the men or private details about a possible motive. Prime Minister Andy Burnham urged the public not to speculate while the authorities establish the full facts. Asked about the arrest on Sunday on a trip to Chicago, President Trump said, working with Britain, it was an amazing job. We had them under investigation. RAF Fairford is home to the headquarters of the 501st Combat Support Wing, part of the U.S. Air Force. An Air Force spokesman said that the 501st and other UK-based wings would remain vigilant, will take appropriate actions to ensure that safety and security of the U.S. service members, civilians, contractors, and their families. Police said the Explosive Ordnance Disposal Unit was examining the three suspicious vehicles. About 85 homes were evacuated as a precaution, police said. Televised images showed bomb disposal robots approaching three white vans, which had rear back doors open and items scattered on the ground. Steve.
0: And from the personal journal section of today's Wall Street Journal, companies are using AI to set salaries. Services help employers pinpoint who is being paid too much or too little. A lot of us worry artificial intelligence will eventually take our jobs, but AI is already changing one of the most important aspects of our careers, how much money we make. Compensation surveys suggest the average pay increase next year will be about 3.5%, in line with recent norms. The range of raises around that midpoint will be wider than usual, however. Whether you land on the high or low end could come down to what a machine learning model thinks you're worth. More firms are using AI tools to comb job boards for competitor salaries ranges in an effort to pinpoint market rates. It's an exercise made easier by the expansion of pay transparency laws. Third-party companies now offer AI salary benchmarking as a service, helping employers understand what it costs to hire and retrain people in specific roles. This could be good news if an AI model indicates you're underpaid. But if your pay is already on the high side, AI might dash your hope for a hefty raise, even if you're an all-star. Stello AI is among the companies analyzing vast quantities of salary data to help other businesses set their pay levels. It uses a mix of public compensation information and job listings and online forums like Glassdoor and data purchased from payroll companies. When Stello takes on a new client, one of its first tasks is to assess the pay of every employee and make recommendations. We'll tell you exactly how much you to pay your employees, said Chief Executive Hami Parekh. A certain type of worker gets special attention. Here are your high performers who are underpaid. If you have any budget for raises, these are the first ones you should fix. Companies' increased focus on pay equity in recent years is a factor, Parekh adds, though the rationale behind these raises is often pragmatic. People who could make more money elsewhere are flight risks. Stello's analysis also identified a different category of workers, those who are overpaid. These are often people who job-hopped at an opportune time and scored pay packages that are more generous than what today's tepid labor market would bear. If you are one of them, the good news, aside from your fat paycheck, is that you are unlikely to be fired simply for making too much money. Parekh said she's never seen that happen, partly because companies understand the cost of finding and onboarding a cheaper replacement might negate any salary savings. But you'd be wise to keep proving your worth, and brace for a modest raise, if you get one at all. Good managers will explain small raises to well-paid workers, said Tasef Araman, U.S. Workforce Toward Solutions Leader at professional services firm Marsh, formerly known as Mercer. They'll say, you're already at the top of the range, which means this year you will not be getting as much, Raman said. We still value you, and you know what? We should be talking about your promotion path instead. This makes sense, though I wonder how people will respond to a bot's determination that they make plenty already. A Marsh survey of more than 1,000 U.S. employers found that the average planned merit increase for 2027 is 3.2%, the lion's share of a total raise budget of 3.5%. The findings of a survey by the conference board were nearly identical. It is an indication that companies will pick and choose who gets a pay boost instead of evenly spreading cost of living adjustments across their teams. Many organizations are saying, I have to make some really tough choices, says Diana Scott, the Conference Board U.S. Human Capital Center leader. People are being more differentiated, and employers are being more intentional in terms of how they use those budgets. There's not a lot of peanut buttering, as there might have been in the past. Companies plan to reward employees who demonstrate AI savvy, according to the Conference Board survey. Businesses are also willing to give more sizable pay bumps to people whose leadership, judgment, and interpersonal skills would be hard to replace. It's reassuring that you don't necessarily need to be an AI whiz to up your earnings. Still, AI is messing with some of the metrics that traditionally factor into compensation decisions. For example, many professional services firms have long measured productivity in billable hours. Should employees' paychecks shrink if AI reduces the time required to complete certain tasks? Conversely, do sales representatives who are judged on lead generation deserve to make more if AI enables them to identify and pursue more prospects? Leslie Uren, chief executive of Korn Ferry Consulting, says client companies are wrestling with these questions and thinking about how compensation models should change. You have to really rethink what good looks like, what success looks like, she says. How are we going to reward you now? Uren adds that one vision for compensation is to tie pay more closely to impact and outcome and de-emphasize activity measures like hours worked that are frequently used as proxies for productivity. That's a complicated endeavor because impact can be intangible. This underscores the conundrum of AI's effect on pay. AI could make your value as an employee more subjective, even as it attempts to objectively determine the going rate for your services. John.
1: Thank you, Steve. This is from the B1 section of Business and Finance. Elon Musk's Sunbelt Project Reshape Business Empire by Becky Peterson and Merrill Sherman. More than 20 years after Elon Musk got his start in California, the serial entrepreneur has expanded his empire with infrastructure projects across the southern half of the U.S. This year alone, his electric vehicle maker Tesla and rocket company SpaceX have announced billions of dollars in new projects in Texas and Louisiana. The construction of new factories to quickly manufacture chips and solar panels and data centers to support the company's artificial intelligence capabilities will take years. This is a massive capex year, which I'm confident all things we're investing in will yield incredible returns, Musk told Tesla investors in July, referring to capital expenditures. States are racing to offer lucrative tax incentive projects, packages to win new businesses from Musk companies, and in some cases, introducing laws that make it easier for the companies to operate. In exchange, government officials hope to secure their region's economic future through increased tax revenues, new jobs, and higher wages for residents. Texas has won the lion's share of Musk's infrastructure projects since his California exodus. SpaceX first leased a rocket engine testing facility in McGregor, Texas in 2003, taking over an old test site from the defunct Beale Aerospace. The state now houses operations for all major Musk enterprises, SpaceX, Tesla, The Boring Company, and Neuralink. Grimes County, Texas. Companies, SpaceX, and Tesla plans to spend $16.8 billion on the first phase of the project called TerraFab, a joint venture that calls for a campus where the companies will develop and manufacture cutting-edge chips. The site would house a 100 million square foot factory, making it one of the world's largest. SpaceX said its investment eventually could total $119 bajillion. The rocket and safety company said in a filing that the project would create thousands of new jobs in Grimes County, including more than 600 operational roles with an average salary of $159,000 when it makes its first hires in 2029. This is in contrast to the average annual household income in the county of $63,000 in 2025. We've never seen anything like that. We were in awe of that number. This is a good salary, said Tom Johnson, president and CEO of the Greater Brazos Partnership, the economic development group in Grimes County. Bastrop County, Texas. Companies, SpaceX, Tesla, and The Boring Company. Musk moved Tesla's headquarters from Fremont, California to Austin, Texas in 2021, just 20 miles away from the facility, Giga Texas. Other Musk companies have completely overhauled what was primarily a rural residential area. His tunneling firm, The Boring Company, moved to Bastrop in 2021. That campus includes Snailbrook, a neighborhood of homes for company employees. It also has The Boring Bodega, a cafe and store open to the public that sells Musk-themed T-shirts, food, and drinks. Across the street, SpaceX in 2023 opened a new factory in building Starlink satellite internet receivers. A tunnel links the SpaceX and The Boring Companies, which straddle a public road. SpaceX is now developing its GigaSat facilities with buildings for manufacturing AI satellites and solar cells that the company said would eventually grow to over 11 million square feet. Vermilion Paris, Louisiana. Company SpaceX with one Starbase site already operating in the Texas. SpaceX is working to make another Gulf Coast area its home for rockets. The company said it would spend $100 billion to build dozens of rocket launch sites. The rockets would be dedicated to refueling SpaceX massive Starship vehicles while in space, a critical step that could eventually enable more frequent trips to the moon and potentially Mars. At an event for the project last month, Louisiana Governor Jeff Landry said the SpaceX development is different from those that sought to extract wealth from the state. Today, what Elon Musk and his team is offering Louisiana is different. They are offering us a permanent future and lasting prosperity. Before the announcement, Louisiana passed several state bills into law aimed at the aerospace industry. One extends a tax exemption for aerospace manufacturers, and another protects companies like SpaceX from noise complaints and other nuisance claims. Cameron County, Texas. Company, SpaceX. SpaceX development of areas near Brownsville, Texas has completely transformed the landscape. The company broke ground in the project near the U.S.-Mexican border in 2014. In the years since, it has expanded the experimental rocket test grounds to include a launch pad, several bays for assembling, a 400-foot Starship, offices, staff housing, and a hotel. In 2025, SpaceX incorporated its campus into a new town called Starbase, Texas, complete with a city commission and a mayor who works as an executive at SpaceX. Its footprint there is to set to expand on Monday. A federal judge cleared the legal pathway for a land swap planning, allowing SpaceX to convert a federal wildlife refuge into an expansion of the launch site. Under the proposed, the U.S. Fish and Wildlife Service would give SpaceX around 700 acres near Starbase in exchange for the similarly sized port in another part of the county. Steve.
0: And from the Herd in the Street section of today's journal, how to know when AI boom is ending. History shows that market manias disappear when the capital spigot turns off. Almost from the start of the artificial intelligence boom, a steady chorus of bears has warned that it is destined to end in tears, like the original dot-com bubble more than a quarter century ago, and the housing bubble of the mid-2000s. Nearly 4 years after the public launch of ChatGPT, the AI boom is still going. The bulls are still dancing, and investors are listening for any sign that the music is about to stop playing. The list of things that could go wrong is long. There isn't enough power for all the data centers under contract. There might not be enough paying customers to support all the data centers. The biggest AI model developers could themselves be disrupted by upstarts. Rising interest rates could make borrowing costs prohibitive. And most spectacularly, rogue AI agents might kill us all. Yet new capital continues to pour into the AI trade, and as obvious as this point might be, that is where the biggest vulnerability lies. Booms need continuous flows of fresh capital to perpetuate themselves. History shows they can start turning into busts the moment the window to raise new capital closes. Tipping points can happen suddenly or as a slow-motion capitulation, but we're not there yet. Here is a signal to watch for in the meantime. See if the term funding gap returns to the market's vernacular, along with burn rate. Funding gap became part of the financial lexicon in 2000 as the dot-com bubble was starting to deflate. Back then, burn rate measured how much cash a money-losing startup was blowing through each quarter and how many months it had left before it ran out. It was popularized by a famous Barron's article in March 2000 that helped prick the bubble. A funding gap meant a company still needed investors to keep supplying fresh cash until it became self-sustaining, and that the chance to raise new money had already vanished. One poster child was Pets.com. In early 2000, Ernst & Young gave the company a clean audit opinion with no warning about its ability to continue as a going concern. That was in part because it seemed able to keep raising cash from investors, no matter how much money it lost. The online retailer sold products for $5 that cost $10 to buy and $50 to market. The NASDAQ was reaching new highs. Then the market crashed. The money ran out, and the company shut down in November 2000. Some equity offerings still got done in the months after that, but those weren't enough to offset the torrent of losses. By September 2008, Fannie Mae and Freddie Mac were placed into conservatorship, and the company was bailing out the country's financial system. Back to the present. The AI trade still has plenty of momentum, but early signs of nervousness have surfaced. OpenAI ruled out going public this year. Holtec Nuclear, which aims to supply small modular reactors to AI hyperscalers, this month paused its IPO plans. Anthropic, the cloud maker, pushed its planned IPO from October to November. While those may be bumps in the road, they aren't signaling that the capital window is closing, or at least not yet. Even if the companies don't go public anytime soon, they still appear to be able to raise money in private markets. Holtec, for one, is already profitable and has other established nuclear businesses. But if these circumstances could change and the capital window narrows enough to create a funding gap for any of the world's most important AI startups, the momentum behind the AI trade could quickly reverse. Once that happens, there is no telling how events may play out. Chances are, the market will know that moment when it sees it. John.
1: Thank you, Steve. Navigating a dicey flu season. Despite the virus rising, is a cause of death. Vaccine recommendations are being scaled back. This is by Sabrina Siddick. The Trump administration is curbing its efforts to encourage Americans to get flu vaccine this fall, despite the virus rising as a cause of death in the U.S. and killing a higher number of children in recent years. President Trump signed an executive order last month calling for most children to receive fewer vaccines. That will result in America seeing notably less federal support for the shots in the coming months. The nation's top health agencies have halted multi-million dollar campaigns urging Americans to get vaccinated against the flu and other respiratory viruses. They have also scaled back efforts to send in informational materials to clinicians and pharmacies ahead of respiratory virus season. In pulling back vaccine recommendations, Trump has said that the U.S. mandates more vaccines for children than are needed and that parents should have more choice in the matter. Hundreds of unvaccinated children have died from the flu in recent years as rates of immunization have dropped by double digits since the start of the decade. For the first time on record, the share of U.S. children who are vaccinated against the flu has fallen below half, according to federal estimates. That share is down about 13 points from its high 6 years ago. Flu deaths among children ages 6 months to 17 years hit the highest level in more than a decade during the season that ended last year, totaling 297, before declining in 25-26. Nearly 90% of those deaths occurred in children who hadn't been fully vaccinated, a pattern that has held across recent seasons. Even a small drop in vaccination rates means that tens of thousands of additional children are not protected by vaccination, and because of this, there are higher risks of serious illness and death from influenza, says Dr. Fiona Harris, a Department of Medicine professor at Emory University and a former Centers of Disease Control and Prevention epidemiologist. If vaccination rates continue to drop, we will likely see an increase in children dying from influenza. For people of all ages, flu has become a common cause of death in America, according to federal data released in July. Influenza and pneumonia climbed from its 11th position to 8th among the nation's leading causes of death in 2025, the first time flu has cracked the top 10 since 2020. Trump's executive order last month called for the end of the CDC's universal flu shot recommendation for children 6 months and older. But the change has been stymied by an existing legal challenge, leaving the recommendation on the books this season. While flu shots don't prevent infection outright, research shows that they are highly effective as preventing hospitalizations and deaths, especially among young people. The declining vaccination rate isn't the only variable that has led to more deadly flu seasons for young people in recent years. A virulent strain can kill more children in a bad year regardless of vaccine uptake, and the annual death toll has occasionally whipsawed from that other reasons. A spike in the rare and severe complications in which the virus attacks a child's brain helped make the 24-25 flu season an unusually brutal one, according to nearly two dozen deaths, according to the CDC. The COVID pandemic might have had lasting effects too, while the flu barely circulating among the periods when the schools closed and other activities ceased. Public health officials say an entire cohort of children missed the exposure that helps keep their immune system primed, potentially leaving them more vulnerable from when the flu returned. Even so, the CDC said initially data demonstrated that the vaccine still protected against severe illness. The majority of pediatric flu deaths in most recent seasons occurred among those who weren't fully vaccinated, according to the agency. A recent study by CDC researchers examined the U.S. pediatric flu deaths from 2016 through 2025, showed that vaccines reduced the risk of mortality by about 80% overall. Wyatt Mosier was 13, seventh grader, was 13, seventh grader in Northwest Michigan, an all-around good athlete who competed in football, wrestling, basketball, track, and archery. He took advanced math classes and dreamed of earning a full-ride scholarship to study computer sciences or robotics. When Wyatt developed a fever in February, his parents didn't think much of it. His mother, Molly Roy, alternated Tylenol and Motrin as the pediatricians typically recommended and looked after him as he rested at home.

0: 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The material being read is the copyright property of the publications being read. Access to this program is solely for persons who cannot read the original printed version due to a visual impairment or other disability. By continuing to listen, you confirm that you have such a condition.
1: Tidal surges swamp low-lying neighborhoods in New Jersey, while wind gusts topple trees on New York's Long Island, damaging homes and bringing down utility poles. In the New Jersey beach town of Seabright, each high tide brought a new round of flooding. It's not like a one-time occurrence, it's Carolyn Varenius, whose garage filled with about a foot of water. It's getting wet again and again. The slow-moving storm killed a New York City Housing Authority worker when a tree fell Saturday. Extreme amounts of rain, more than 4 inches since Friday, in some spots in New Jersey, combined with a surging ocean, led to flooding amounts not seen for close to a decade in places used to dealing with high water, residents said. The nor'easter could be the first of several along the East Coast this fall because of an El Nino climate pattern that is disrupting this year's weather. And folks, we've reached the end of our hour this morning with the Wall Street Journal. For John and myself, it's been our pleasure reading for you today. Have a great day.
2: 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At 1 p.m., we'll hear the Journal Register, followed at 1:30 by the Ware River News. At 2 o'clock, we'll turn to the pages of the Belchertown Amherst Sentinel, followed by a local program from 2:30 to 3. At 3 o'clock, you'll hear Vet Minute, the Weekend Obituaries, Scamicide, and Bird Note. 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
5: And it is Monday, the 28th of September, 2026. You are listening to Valley Eye Radio. In our readers' chairs right now, Gene and Marilyn, they're going to be bringing us the Springfield Republican. That will be followed by Martha with Westfield News. Tim will be along with the Daily Hampshire Gazette. We'll be hearing from Doug with the Greenfield Recorder, plus many more programs, articles, as well as additional local newspapers. So I'm going to turn it over right now to Jean and to Marilyn.
6: Thank you, Diane. Well, hello. Here we are on another dreary day so far. Just like the weekend, well, we hadn't had all the rain that I thought they said we were going to get, but AccuWeather says cool with rain. Cool today with rain. Wet roads and lower visibility may lead to travel disruptions. A couple of showers tonight, but occasional rain and drizzle to the north. Mostly cloudy in the east. Partly cloudy elsewhere. Mainly cloudy tomorrow. A shower in spots during the morning, but any time near the New York border. Wednesday, mostly cloudy. Pleasant near Hartford. Thursday, partly sunny and pleasant. Friday, mostly cloudy. However, some high clouds to the north. Saturday, plenty of sun. Not as warm near Springfield and Hartford. Less humid elsewhere. So today we're looking at a day that will be cool with rain,

0: A high of 58, a low of 53, so there's not much of a range there. Tonight, a couple of showers. Tomorrow, mainly cloudy with a shower. High 67, low 52. Wednesday, mostly cloudy. High 73, low 52. Thursday, pleasant with some sun. High 79, low 60. And Friday, mostly cloudy with a high of 78, a low of 48. Gee, I saw on TV that it was going to be up to 80. That must have been Thursday when it says the paper says the high will be 79. So we'll see. You got to have all your clothes handy, your winter things, your warm jackets, and your shorts and sandals. The sun rose this morning at 6:45. It'll set 6:38 p.m., giving us a day that is 11 hours and 53 minutes long. Now we'll go to some lottery numbers. The Mass Daily for Sunday, September 27th, midday 6961, all four exact order $4,577. Evening 8427, all four exact order $4,407. Mega Millions, and there's quite a difference between the newspaper's number jackpot and the website jackpot, but I'll pick the lower of the two. Mega Millions with an estimated $277 million jackpot. Mega Millions numbers, September 25th, 25, 57, 58, 67, and 68. The Mega Ball is 16. Mass Cash with a top prize of $100,000. The Mass Cash for September 27th, midday, 3, 13, 14, 15, 31. Mass Cash, September 27th, evening, 2, 9, 12, 14, 33. Megabucks with an estimated $850,000 jackpot. The Megabucks numbers for September 26th, 17, 20, 22, 28, 34, 43. Millionaire for Life with a top prize of $1 million a year for life. Those Millionaire for Life numbers for September 27th, 24, 25, 30, 35, 47. The Millionaire Ball is 4. And Powerball, that's the biggest jackpot, no matter how you look at it. Estimated jackpot about $333 million. The Powerball numbers for September 26th, 14, 40, 52, 55, 57. Powerball, 24, and the power play is 3. Good luck out there. Now Marilyn's going to bring you your latest sports update.
1: Thank you, Jean. And this edition of sports is brought to you through a generous contribution from A to Z Moving and Storage. They're at 41 Chapin Street in West Springfield, Mass., and their motto, Happy Feet Move Faster. Well, we'll begin with Major League Baseball on some not-so-great news for the Red Sox fans. Houck makes first start since 2025. Rutschman finishes strong in a meaningless Red Sox loss. Instant reactions from the Red Sox 6-2 loss to the Chicago Cubs on Sunday. They finished their regular season with an 87 wins and 75 loss record. Not too bad considering they were 32-46 entering the play on June 25th. Let's see. The game wasn't completely meaningless despite both teams heading into it with their playoff seeding already determined. The Cubs, by winning, actually clinched home field advantage in the World Series if they were to play the Red Sox, but that matchup seems unlikely. Another reaction, catcher Adley Rutschman had a strong final week. He homered and walked in Sunday's game. Also, kudos to Tanner Houck, who made his first start since May 12th of 2025 and deserves a lot of credit for returning from Tommy John surgery in just 13 months. What a weird season it was for the Red Sox, and it ended them with them being the home team in Tropicana Field. The nor'easter prompted the Major League Baseball to move the location to St. Petersburg. Another reaction, Willier Abreu capped off another excellent defensive season by throwing out Michael Conforto at home for the final out of the top of the ninth inning. He's in line for his third straight Golden Glove. Patrick Sandoval pitched pretty well in two relief outings during the final week and threw a scoreless inning Thursday against the Guardians. Let's see, what else is going on here? Well, the Red Sox record now resets to 0-0 with the postseason beginning, and it will be a rematch of last year's American League wildcard round, with Boston heading to Yankee Stadium for a best-of-three series. The first game will be on Tuesday. There was other action in the Major League Baseball yesterday as Houston shut out Atlanta 9-0. Philadelphia beat Tampa Bay by a score of 7-3, and that gave them their final National League wild card berth. Toronto was over Cincinnati 5-1. Let's see. The White Sox beat Cleveland 4-2. Seattle over the Angels 7-3. Pittsburgh beat Detroit 4-2. Minnesota over Texas 6-4. The Dodgers beat San Francisco in a 10-inning game by a score of 5-1. It was Washington over the Mets 6-4. San Diego over Arizona 9-4. Miami beat Atlanta 5-3. Milwaukee beat St. Louis 6-4. And unfortunately, the Yankees game versus Baltimore had to be canceled, I'm assuming because of the storms. So now we go to football, and it's week three, the Jaguars versus the Patriots. Unfortunately, more bad news. And the headline says, can the Patriots fix Drake May? Drake May slowly stepped up to the podium Sunday. It was 4:20 p.m., 20 minutes after they suffered an embarrassing 35-6 defeat at the hands of the Jacksonville Jaguars. It was about 10 minutes after Mike Vrabel stood at the same room and said some not-so-encouraging words. Quote, my concern level is very high for this football team, the Patriots head coach said. May looked down at the floor for a moment before his first question was asked. The look at the young quarterback's face said it all. He was bad on Sunday. It was the type of performance that Patriots fans saw 3 years ago when the once promising Mac Jones lost his head 3 weeks in a row and lost his starting job to Bailey Zappi. Considering the promise he showed, May's rapid downfall is much more surprising. A year ago, May threw 8 interceptions in 17 games. In 3 games this season, he has 1 touchdown, 6 interceptions. Add in Sunday's fumble, and he has 7 turnovers already this month. Last season, he suffered a shoulder injury, and the quarterback needed a numbing injection into his throwing shoulder before the Super Bowl. The quarterback said he couldn't feel his shoulder during the game. No one would have been surprised to hear if his shoulder injury still lingered. He lost the football in the first quarter, leading to a fumble. Later said there was blood on the football from his center, Jared Wilson. In the second quarter, while on the 2-yard line, he made a horrible decision to throw the ball to a covered Efton Chisholm in the end zone. That led to an easy interception for the Jaguars cornerback Travis Hunter. In that drive, May also missed a wide-open DeMario Douglas on a play that might have led to a touchdown. In the third quarter, he made another gut-wrenching decision when he threw the ball to a well-covered Kyle Williams. In 3 games this season, May has failed to surpass the 200-yard passing mark twice, and that happened twice in 17 games last season. He's already gone two games in a row without a passing touchdown, and that never happened last season. Let's see, we're continuing with what they have to say. A lot more about him, wondering if his shoulder is leading to all of this trouble. If May doesn't improve, it's going to be hard for the Patriots to get back on track. Unfortunately, they travel to Buffalo next week to take on Josh Allen and the Bills. It will mark their fourth straight game against a playoff-caliber opponent, and their offense is already playing without top guard Mike Onwenu and their top receiver, A.J. Brown. And there was one game played last night, and Diane brought a story about it. It was Bo Nix and Talano Hufanga led the Broncos past the Rams 30-26 in a Sunday night thriller. This is from Denver. Bo Nix didn't flinch from his slow start, and Talano Hufanga didn't lose faith after dropping two interceptions. They both bounced back in a big way, rallying the Denver Broncos past the Los Angeles Rams by a score of 30-26 in the latest come-from-behind thriller that has been common at the Mile High City. Nix's keeper from inches outside the goal line with 47 seconds left capped a wild final 5 minutes that included a 66-yard pick six by Hufanga, a quick touchdown response by Los Angeles, and a game-sealing second picked-off pass by Denver's do-everything safety. The Broncos trailed 16-0 at halftime and went 3-and-out to start the second half, but rallied for a comeback, one-score win for the second straight week. Other action yesterday, as we already mentioned, the Patriots lost to Jacksonville 35-6. Carolina beat Cleveland 21-18. Pittsburgh over Cincinnati 30-27. Indianapolis over Houston 19-17. Kansas City beat Miami 24-10. Let's see. The Jets beat Detroit 24-3. Washington over Seattle 33-31. It was the Giants over Tennessee 13-7. San Francisco beat Arizona 36-30. Minnesota beat Tampa Bay 23-16. Las Vegas beat New Orleans 35-27. And we'd already mentioned the Rams and over Denver over the Rams. And let's see what else we have in sports. We had some racing yesterday. Kyle Larson wins for the fourth time at the Kansas Speedway, passing Chase Briscoe with seven laps to go and securing NASCAR's Cup Series victory at Kansas Speedway. He led for 235 laps, breaking his own track record. After losing the lead to Briscoe with 30 laps remaining, he regained it and finished ahead of Austin Cindric and Denny Hamlin. He also won the first two stages, giving him a 26-point lead over Hamlin in the playoffs. The NASCAR series will continue at Las Vegas next Sunday. And one final story, the hockey season is about to begin, and the Bruins have named David Pastrnak as their captain ahead of the season. They had been without a captain since they had traded Brad Marchand to the Panthers in 2025, and they played the season with three alternatives, Pastrnak, Charlie McAvoy, and Hampus Lindholm. Pastrnak has put together an historic career that tied him for first in franchise history with eight 30-goal seasons, tied for second with five 40-goal seasons, and he became the team's second 60-goal scorer in 2022-23. So he will lead the Bruins for the hockey season coming up. Jean?
0: Thank you, Marilyn. Marilyn brought us up to quarter past the hour. The big front page news is, of course, one of them, but the powerful, this comes from Boston, the powerful nor'easter floods, New England. 130,000 left powerless as tides threaten the coast. This is by the Washington Post, the Associated Press, and MassLive.com. A powerful nor'easter battered the Northeast again on Sunday, flooding coastal communities and leaving tens of thousands of homes and businesses without power, as forecasters warned that another round of high tides could inundate vulnerable shorelines. The slow-moving storm, which killed a New York City Housing Authority worker when a tree fell Saturday, was expected to linger through Sunday with heavy rain, strong winds, and dangerous surf from New Jersey to New England. The storm remained just south of Long Island and east of northern New Jersey on Sunday morning and was expected to loop around the area for roughly another 24 hours, said Bob Orovec, a lead forecaster with the National Weather Service in College Park, Maryland. The worst of the remaining rainfall was expected Sunday from northern New Jersey through New York City and Long Island into southern New England. The storm was gradually weakening, Orovec said, but the threat of tidal flooding would linger through high tide cycles Sunday morning and again in the evening. We're a very small organization, but at the same time, we've got the largest geographic area out of all the transit authorities in the state. Is that the one I wanted?
1: No, you want page 3.
0: Sounds like you're there, Marilyn. I'll let you take it.
1: I'll take it there. From where you left off. Okay, continuing storm on page 3.
0: Sorry.
1: The most impactful parts of the storm are likely going to be the high winds and the tidal flooding, Orovec said. The nor'easter triggered memories of Superstorm Sandy, which left behind over $60 billion in damage across the eastern United States in 2012. While this storm's impact has been nowhere near that, it could be the first of several along the East Coast this fall because of an El Nino climate pattern that's disrupting this year's weather. More than 130,000 customers were without power across the Northeast and Mid-Atlantic Sunday morning, according to PowerOutage.us. The most widespread outages were along the New Jersey shore, New York's Long Island, and coastal counties in Connecticut. Toppled trees all across Long Island damaged homes and cars, blocked streets, and downed numerous utility lines. The Federal Emergency Management Agency said response coordination centers in impacted regions were operating at, quote, enhanced posture, and teams were on standby in New England in case of widespread outages. Conditions will gradually improve across the Mid-Atlantic early today, but dampness will linger in New Hampshire and Maine until the pre-dawn hours on Tuesday. You want to continue?
0: Sure. I'm sorry about that. Thank you very much. In Massachusetts, on Sunday, winds had diminished some in southern New England, with gusts of 40 to 45 miles per hour in southeastern Massachusetts, Cape Cod, Martha's Vineyard, and Nantucket, as well as in Rhode Island and coastal Connecticut. Logan Airport gusted to 51 miles per hour, where hundreds of flights were canceled at Boston Logan International Airport. Low-flying coastal areas in and around Buzzards Bay experienced roadway flooding during the high tide, with water levels reaching up to a foot above ground level in some locations. Melissa Ferretti, chairwoman of the Bourne Select Board, told Mass Live. Bourne, that's the town on the Cape, B-O-U-R-N-E, also saw hundreds of Eversource customers lose power at various points Sunday, according to Ferretti. Outages were linked to falling tree limbs and storm damage, while emergency crews responded to utility-related hazards across town, Ferretti said. Quote, several neighborhoods in Buzzards Bay are experiencing roadway flooding, with the forecast calling for a long-duration coastal event and past experiences with unpredictable weather, we do take it seriously from the start," end quote, Ferretti said. In Scituate, standing on the rocky shore near Scituate Lighthouse, with a fishing rod in hand, Phil Gaines of Providence, Rhode Island, said he was hoping to catch some fish as the nor'easter enters its second day. Nor'easters will kind of drum up a lot of bait fish and whatnot, Gaines told Mass Live. But in these conditions, it's slim odds catching fish out here. You have limited opportunity off the jetty anyway. It's just cool to be out here. More areas face flood risk. The National Weather Service added eastern Massachusetts towns and cities to the lists of communities under flood warnings. The greatest risk for coastal flooding appears to be south of Boston, especially on the Cape and Islands. An additional flood warning is set to be in effect from Sunday evening through Tuesday evening, tomorrow, for communities in Plymouth and Bristol counties along the Taunton River, especially in and around Bridgewater. The river is expected to rise to levels that could cause flooding late Sunday evening. A flood watch is set to remain in effect for Worcester County and all Massachusetts counties east of it through late tonight. Total rainfalls from the nor'easter of 2 to 4 inches are expected, but some communities could see totals between 5 and 7 inches. Drivers should not drive through flooded roads, as most flood-related deaths occur in vehicles. Wreck revealed. On Nantucket, the remains of a shipwreck were uncovered Saturday amid the storm. The chunks of wooden beams were likely from the 19th century ship Warren Sawyer that wrecked near Miacomet Bay on December 22, 1884. According to the Nantucket Current, which originally posted the video, the three-masted ship traveled from New Orleans to Boston before its demise, Jason Leonardo Finger told the New York Times. Leonardo Finger, it's spelled just like finger, is the deputy director of the Maria Mitchell Association, an organization that runs a natural history museum on the island. Strong surf from the nor'easter likely washed the ship's remnants to shore. It was found at Point of Breakers near the town's sewer beds, according to the Inquirer and Mirror. Marilyn, do you want me to start another one?
1: Well, you can do whatever you would like, dear.
0: Okay, all right, and you will do the. We'll get this. We'll tackle this.
1: I'll be on the watch for my
0: Franklin
1: turn.
0: County one. Okay, this is a very lengthy article from Franklin County. As ridership rebounds, FRTA takes steps toward expansion. This is by Madison Allred and Hayden Steinman on the Shoestring. A tall order. 42 communities over 1,200 square miles. Every weekday morning, Greenfield resident Eric Engelbrecht catches a Franklin Regional Transit Authority bus to his job at a local co-op. While waiting at his stop, he often scans the surrounding area for four-leaf clovers. During the ride, he reads, prays, or quietly reflects on the day ahead. I don't have to spend any mental energy or pay attention to the road, Engelbrecht said. It gives me that time to think. For nearly 3 years, the Franklin Regional Transit Authority, or FRTA, has been a constant in Engelbrecht's daily routine. Over time, he has built relationships with FRTA drivers and other regular riders on Route 31, which connects Greenfield and Northampton. I know at least half the drivers' names, pretty much all of the drivers' faces, and at least 80% of the people who ride the bus, at least by face, he said. Engelbrecht is one of many riders who rely on the FRTA to commute to work reach medical appointments, and stay connected across in the region. But unlike larger transit systems in Western Mass, the FRTA serves one of the state's most rural regions, forcing it to balance a vast service area with limited resources. We're a very small organization, but at the same time, we've got the largest geographic area out of all the transit authorities in the state, FRTA Administrator Tina Cody said, with a coverage area stretching into Worcester, Hampshire, and Hamden counties, FRTA serves a total of 42 communities over 1,200 square miles. The FRTA is only one of three rural transit authorities in Massachusetts relying on Federal Transit Administration funding for rural public transportation rather than the urbanized area funding available to larger systems. Funding is a huge issue, Cody said. If you compare the funding levels between the Worcester Regional Transit Authority and the Pioneer Valley Transit Authority with the rurals, you'll find a huge difference. According to the federal agency, the FRTA had $4.7 million in operating funds in 2023, compared with $57 million for the PVTA and $32.5 million for the Worcester Regional Transit Authority. Financial constraints also shaped the FRTA's approach to fare-free transit. The authority first suspended fares on its fixed-route buses in April 2021 as a pandemic safety measure to reduce contact between riders and drivers. After officials determined that the cost of collecting fares outweighed the revenue they generated, the FRTA Advisory Board continued extending the policy annually before voting to make it permanent in 2025. We're not PVTA or some of the bigger transit authorities that are collecting hundreds of thousands or even millions of dollars in fare box revenue, Cody said. We were collecting a couple hundred thousand dollars at best. More recently, state funding through the Tri-Transit Initiative, a program backed by $30 million from Governor Maura Healey's administration to increase transit access and ridership, allowed the FRTA to expand fare-free service to its demand response program, which provides curb-to-curb transportation on request by eligible riders through June of 2027. Interviews with FRTA riders and officials, along with public records, reveal that while ridership has rebounded since the pandemic and the introduction of free fares, the FRTA's larger challenge is improving connectivity across one of Massachusetts' most rural service areas. Riders identified gaps in evening, weekend, and geographic service, while officials pointed to financial constraints that continue to shape where routes can be expanded, how frequently buses can run, and whether improvements can become permanent. Now, FRTA officials are focused on hiring additional staff, increasing outreach and marketing efforts, and improving connections to smaller towns and hilltown communities through projects such as the new G47 route developed in partnership with the PVTA to connect Northampton, Westfield, and Southwick, and an upcoming pilot program connecting Bernardston and Northfield. However, officials say the longevity of these efforts will depend on securing additional staffing and funding.
1: Fare-free effort. The FRTA's decision to eliminate fares on fixed routes came during the pandemic, when the system was experiencing dramatic declines in ridership. Annual trips fell from 158,000 riders in fiscal year 2019 to roughly 48,000 riders in 2021. marking the FRTA's lowest ridership level in decades. After the introduction of free fixed route fares in April of 2021, ridership steadily increased. In 2024, it reached its highest level in nearly a decade. With additional funding through the state's Tri-Transit Initiative, ridership continued to grow in 2025, reaching nearly 193,000 riders. For the FRTA, the decision to remain fare-free was both an economic choice and a way to reduce barriers for low-income riders. Quote, "What we found in research is the cost to have those fare boxes to print the tickets and count the fares ended up being more than we were collecting," Cody said. FRTA Deputy Administrator Michael Perreault added that eliminating fares, quote, "helped an already depressed riding population who are already struggling become more mobile in our region," end quote. Ripley Water is an Orange resident who relies on biking and the FRTA for transportation, said that free fares have made it easier to rely on the system without worrying about added costs. While fare-free service initially only applied to fixed-route buses, the FRTA expanded the policy to its demand response program in November of 2024. After receiving additional funding through the Tri-Transit Initiative. Demand Response provides curb-to-curb service reservation-based transit for adults 60 and older, nursing home residents, and veterans with qualifying disabilities. Fixed route service a challenge. Even as the FRTA is experiencing historically high ridership, expanding fixed route service across its large service area remains a challenge. The FRTA currently operates 7 fixed routes that connect communities stretching from Orange to Charlemont and Greenfield to Northampton. To better understand the reach of FRTA services, the Shoestring mapped routes and stops using general transit feed specification data, an open source framework used by transit authorities to provide route schedule and service information. The analysis overlays members' community populations to illustrate density differences across the FRTA's service area and how those differences shape fixed route coverage. While fixed routes extend across much of the region, service is concentrated along several corridors that connect larger population centers. All routes converge in Greenfield, which services as the FRTA central hub and is its most populous area community. All 40 FRTA member communities have some forms of coverage, but many are limited to demand response service or microtransit through the FRTA's Access Program, which was launched in 2019 and allows riders of all ages to schedule on-demand trips either the same day or in advance. In fiscal 2025, fixed route buses accounted for the majority of FRTA trips. However, its 2 on-demand services, Demand Response and the Access Program, made up nearly 18% of the FRTA's total ridership, underscoring their importance in transporting riders throughout the area. Quote, "It won't happen before I retire, but we'd like to have much more expansive service up into the hill towns and some more of those smaller towns. When I started, there were maybe 6 towns that had fixed route service. Now we're up to maybe 11, end quote, Cody said. For the FRTA, grant-funded pilot programs are often the first step to expanding fixed route service as they provide ridership data and feedback that allow officials to evaluate whether a permanent route is viable. Cody said the FRTA is currently using this approach in Bernardston and Northfield, where residents previously only had access to demand response service. The general public has not had access to public transportation in those 2 towns for as long as I've been here, Cody said. Expanding service into more rural communities, however, remains difficult when new routes must demonstrate enough ridership to justify becoming permanent. In cases where fixed route service is not feasible, FRTA officials are exploring ways to use microtransit as a bridge between smaller towns and existing routes. Quote, we're thinking of adding some stops on our access program so people can use microtransit to get to fixed bus route stops. If we were to put an access stop in a town like Ashfield that has no service right now, unless you're over 60, we'd be able to pick people up and bring them to Shelburne Falls so that from there they can come into our hub in Greenfield, Cody said.
0: Costs for demand service. While expanding the access program could provide another option for communities that lack fixed route service, the FRTA is already incurring significant costs to provide demand response service across its service area. According to the FRTA's 2025 Comprehensive Regional Transit Plan, in fiscal 2024, demand response service cost $2.6 million, about half a million more than fixed route service. Broken down, that's $73 per passenger, the plan reports, higher than the 2024 Massachusetts and national rural average. The services per mile, per hour, and per passenger costs are also well above FRTA's cost effectiveness targets for that year. When asked what was driving the increase, FRTA's officials pointed to both the expansion of demand response service and rising operating costs, including wages, benefits, insurance, and fuel. When we started demand response in 2020, we were just doing Greenfield and Montague. We've expanded into Shutesbury, into South Deerfield, into Whately, Cody said. However, officials said they could not quantify how much of the increase was attributed to either factor. I just don't know how to answer that question without making it seem like our costs are just through the roof and that we should be discontinuing the microtransit, Cody said. Unlike a fixed route, demand response trips vary significantly depending on where riders live and where they need to go. Peralt, the FRTA's deputy administrator, said projected miles have increased steadily over the past 5 years and are one of the service's largest cost drivers. The FRTA also does not have a single straightforward way to determine the full cost of providing demand response service. While much of the service is operated by the FRTA's management company, some communities provide demand response through their councils on aging, with different arrangements for staffing and operating costs. That complexity also extends to the FRTA's demand response cost-effectiveness targets. Peralt said FRTA generally projects costs about 2 years in advance using historical data. Off the top of my head, I couldn't tell you where we got the FY24 targets from, Peralt said. In terms of the targets, apparently we were off. Cody added that the targets are not necessarily benchmarks the Transit Authority expects to meet. Peralt said the FRTA nevertheless looks for ways to reduce costs, including purchasing fuel in bulk and using local partners to house vehicles closer to the communities they serve. He said the FRTA's approach is ultimately to weigh the costs of providing demand response service against residents' transportation needs. Costs are what they are, Peralt said. We're looking at the benefit to the people in the region. Expanding one aspect. Expanding geographic coverage is only one part of improving access. Interviews with riders highlighted limited weekend and evening service as one of the biggest barriers to relying on the system. Engelbrecht, the Greenfield-based writer, said the FRTA's recent shift to hourly weekday service on Route 31 has been a significant improvement, but he hopes to see similar expansions on the weekends. For the weekend schedule, the last bus leaving Northampton back home to Greenfield is at like 2:45 p.m., Engelbrecht said. If you want to do anything on the weekend, you pretty much have to be in Northampton by 2:45 in order to get home. While riders highlighted more frequent service as a priority, officials said increasing frequency requires balancing rider demand with the realities of a rural transit system. If we put service every hour on the hour and we see that the 2 o'clock hour just has had zero people for months, we're going to know that that really doesn't make sense for us to run, Cody said. We're always looking for opportunities to expand, but we use the data to make sure those services make economic sense. In March of 2026, the FRTA expanded Route 31, which connects Greenfield and Northampton, to hourly service in response to demand from public hearings and surveys. Cody said the expansion was made possible, quote, in part due to some of the funding that we received from Link 413, end quote, a 2-year pilot program launched in January 2026 to improve regional connectivity between FRTA, PVTA, and Berkshire Regional Transit Authority. However, the long-term future of services supported by grant funding remains uncertain. This story was originally published by the independent news outlet, The Shoestring. And as we approach quarter of the hour, I'm going to pass it back to Marilyn.
1: All right, our final front page article is from Springfield. Cyber attack spurs trim to holiday break. The 4 days lost in September will be made up around Christmas. And this is by Jeanette DeForge from the Republican. The school committee voted to shorten its nearly 3-week Christmas vacation to make up the days children missed because of a cyber attack earlier this month. The unanimous decision was made as the department continues to try to recover from the attack that crashed all computers over the Labor Day weekend, giving students an unexpected break just 3 weeks into the school year. On Thursday, Superintendent Sonia Denal said it has taken everyone in the school department, from custodians to administrators, to ensure children could return to school. Quote, they had the resources they need in order to rebuild what others thought they could destroy. You can't stop Springfield's public schools, end quote, she said. In the first 2 days since students returned, Denal said she has toured all 64 schools and visited classrooms for more formal observations. During that time, she said she has seen high quality, rigorous lessons, even if computer screens remained mostly dark. The system remains hobbled, and information technology staff continues to prioritize ways to return technology to the classroom. At the same time, staff and families worry about the data stolen by hackers, most of which remains unknown, becoming public, or used in nefarious ways, she said. The school committee on Thursday addressed the concern about losing 4 days of school so early in the year, essentially leaving the system with one built-in snow days month before the start of winter. Initially, Christmas break was to run from December 21st through January 6th. Now, students will attend school on December 21st and 22nd and return to class for January 4th and 5th. January 6th will still be a day off since it is the Three Kings Day holiday, which is celebrated by a large number of families. The calendar also called for December 18th to be a half day. The change will make December 18th a full day and December 22nd a half day, the committee decided. Quote, We wanted to make it very clear the State Department of Elementary and Secondary Education would not grant a waiver if we didn't do our due diligence to make up 180 days, and this is our effort, end quote, said Denise Hurst, a school committee member. The school committee was concerned that if the 4 days were tacked onto the end of the calendar, classes could go into July if there were more than 4 snow days this year. Quote, considering how difficult the winter was last year, we didn't want to put more time on the calendar, Assistant Superintendent Terry Powell said. The decision was made in collaboration with the unions that represent different groups of employees, she said. The committee has agreed it will work with families and staff who have booked vacations on any of the swap days as long as they did so before the committee started debating changing the calendar on September 16th, Hurst said. The school department is mailing letters to all current employees with instructions on how to sign up for credit monitoring. The city has hired IDX, which specializes in identifying theft protection and credit monitoring, and will offer services to all staff at no charge, said Azel Kaban, chief of communications for the school. The school department currently is unsure what data was stolen and from whom. It does not record social security numbers for children, but will work with families if they learn other information was stolen, said Patrick Roach, chief financial officer for the schools. They are also unsure if data from retirees was stolen. Another collection of letters will be mailed out if they learn other information was taken, he said. The FBI, Mass State Police, and local police continue to investigate the cyber attack, Mayor Dominic J. Sarno, the school committee chairman, said. Jean.
0: Thank you, Marilyn. Well, I'm going to stay on this page that you continued that story to, because there is a picture here of Nick Frigo presenting a 1-pound meatball outside of his family's South End Marketplace in Springfield. And there are also photographs. There is a photograph minus Nick Frigo. It's just that 1-pound meatball sitting on a plate with sauce over it. Then there's another picture of, let's see, Theodore's brisket. I can't figure out what that looks. It almost looks like chicken to me, but it says it's a brisket. It's got clearly some melted cheese on it, maybe some looks crispy like onions, do you think?
1: Yeah.
0: And pickles. Woo-hoo. And it doesn't sound good together, but boy, it looks delicious. And there is also a picture of the student prince's special German mac and cheese. Well, I'm a mac and cheese lover, but this one has, I don't know, green onions and pretzels, some broken up and one whole one right in the middle of this, excuse me, mac and cheese. And news from Springfield, downtown boosters, avoid the crowds, try our fair bites. This is by Stassi Haropoulos. It's a special to the Republican. Spirited group bites back at the fourth largest fair in the U.S. Business owners in Springfield are refusing to let downtown become a ghost town during the Big E. So the Springfield Business Improvement District is counter-programming with its own fair bites. 1-pound meatballs, special mac and cheese. I'm sorry, I have to keep smacking my lips. And brisket. The Eastern States Exposition and its gravitational pull attracts people from across New England, so the downtown booster group looked for inventive ways to claw back customers it could lose to the fourth largest fair in the U.S. The booster group is putting 3 eating institutions front and center. Through a broad email and social media push, the group is reaching out to tens of thousands of people, encouraging them to avoid the fair's long lines. Traffic, admission charge, and expensive parking, and dine downtown at Student Prince Theodore's and Frigos. Nick Frigo, the up-and-coming fourth-generation manager of the Italian market, is confident his mighty meatballs will have people rolling into his South End shop. Quote, "It's a great homemade meal. We make everything here. We brought our one-pound meatball that we used to do at the Big E to our markets. It's a great alternative to grab a meal and cook up a little pasta and sauce for dinner," said Frigo, who added his family no longer sells food at the fair. "It's a great way to get people in," he said. The BID's email and social media push also features a brisket beef stew bread bowl. I'm trying to see if that's what's here.
1: It must be in.
0: Must be. At Theodore's, and German mac and cheese at Student Prince. The fair even spooks people from coming downtown. Worried that traffic might be bad there too, said Bill Porter, general manager of the German restaurant. "It does have an impact when you consider the amount of people going to the Big E," said Porter. "The marketing campaign is a good idea. I hope it helps. The BID's marketing team is blasting its Eat Downtown mantra to its 12,000 followers on Instagram and nearly 10,000 subscribers to its electronic newsletter. Those are people who live and work downtown, along with people who have visited Springfield from as far away as Boston and New York. Quote, the restaurants downtown do see a little bit of a dip in their business during the Big E, and I love that they're all embracing the possibility that if you don't want to wait in line or sit in traffic, we are offering fair bites in our restaurants, end quote, said Michael Grout, BID Executive Director. Beyond the three restaurants in our email, everybody has a great offering. You can eat around the world downtown, she added. Grout also said the stormy weather over the weekend works in their favor, encouraging people to dine indoors and away from the elements. Woo-hoo-hoo, it just looks awfully good. Makes me want to try some of it. Marilyn, you have something else?
1: Yeah, we have an item from East Long Meadow. Question, what's next for the town hall after it moves? Although town officials have 4 years to plan their exit from town hall, they're already working on the next step. What's next for the historical building on Center Square? Last week, town manager Thomas D. Christensen shared preliminary floor plans for town offices at Heritage Office Park, a professional building on North Main Street, which is also Route 83. He also said he'd like to set, quote, a sort of building committee to find a new use for town hall after the municipal departments move out. Christensen said he could envision an eventual renovation of the two-story 1882 building that accentuates its historical features and establishes it as a meeting space for town boards like the town council and also community events. The one-story 1966 addition, which currently houses the town manager, building and health department offices, could be reconfigured as meeting or study space for the town library next door, Christensen said. But before finishing those plans, Christensen said he wants a town hall reuse committee to include a variety of voices, including the chair of the historical commission and some at-large residents. He's also open to short-term uses for town hall before the full renovation. It's possible East Long Meadow will look to renovate or replace its police headquarters in the near future, and a vacant town hall could serve as a temporary police station during construction, he said. At the September 22nd meeting, town councilor Connor J. O'Shea said he'd like a look at all of the town's capital needs before determining how quickly to proceed on a town hall renovation. Other than the nearby complete high school and community pool project, quote, there aren't any big ticket items committed to funding yet, Christensen said. The town needs to replace the roof at the Maple Shade Elementary School, and the police station, quote, definitely needs something, he said. The town will pay for future renovations of Heritage Office Park, although the move isn't imminent and will be relatively inexpensive, Christensen said.

0: This broadcast service is provided by Valley iRadio. The material being read is the copyright property of the publications being read. Access to this program is solely for persons who cannot read the original printed version due to a visual impairment or other disability. By continuing to listen, you confirm that you have such a condition.
1: Look, Main Street location, hot coffee, sizzling bacon and eggs coming right up. Almost everything. It needs a new person to run it, said current owner Carl S. Williams. I've enjoyed it. It's bittersweet. I've loved it for so many years. He bought it the first time back in 1986. Then he left for a few years. He tried other businesses, but came back to the diner. The people, he said, there are a million stories, and I love to cook. But today, at 66, he's unable to put in the long hours required by a diner, especially one with the words day and night in 2 foot high Gothic strip letters. I was almost going to give you the rest of a different story. Williams and his wife, Cynthia L. Williams, have put the diner and its real estate up for sale. Today he's mostly open from 5:30 to 11:30 a.m. and on Friday nights for a popular fish fry. Williams said to be successful, the diner needs to be open at least until 2 p.m. to catch the lunch crowd. I did very well when I was open for breakfast, lunch, and dinner, he said. Before food trucks were common at the nearby Brimfield flea markets, hungry antique enthusiasts used to line up at the door of day and night, Williams said. Potential buyers have two options. For $349,900, one could buy the diner business and building with a hand lease option, or for $799,900, the entire parcel of property at 156 to 1462 North Main Street, said Juan Carlos Cruzado, real estate agent with Media Realty. I'm very surprised at the number of people who have called me on it, he said. A video Cruzado posted Sunday has tens of thousands of views. We'll find someone, he said. I'm hoping it's someone who can keep it. There has been a diner on this spot since the 1920s, Williams said. There was a fire in the 40s, and the old diner got replaced with this 1941 model built by the Worcester Lunch Car Company. It was the company's diner, number 781, delivered May 31st, 1944. Old photos of it are in the Library of Congress's archive. There are still many surviving Worcester Lunch Car diners built between 1906 and 1961. Scattered around New England. The Miss Florence Diner in the Florence section of Northampton was built by the company in 1941. With their warm wood grain paneling and curved automotive-inspired lines, these diners are survivors, Williams said. He doesn't say goodbye. Instead, as a patron leaves, he'll usually call out, "Have a golden day." Some people are sad if I don't say it to them. Aw. Well, good luck to everybody with that project. And we are at the top of the hour. Time for today's obituaries, which are brought to you through a generous contribution from the Hamden Lions Club. Their motto, we serve. Today we have six local obituaries. We'll begin in Ludlow with Christine Ann Teixeira. T-E-I-X-E-I-R-A, 53, of Ludlow, passed away on September 22nd. A graduate of Ludlow High, she was a chef in many area restaurants. Christine leaves her father, Louis Teixeira, and wife, Joanne, stepfather, Leonard Lenny Bernaski, and a daughter, Alexandria Mora. And siblings. A celebration of life will be held on Thursday,

0: Wow, Thursday's going to be October 1st already, with visiting hours from 10 to 11:45 a.m. at the Ludlow Funeral Home, concluding with a funeral home chapel service at 11:45 a.m. From Northampton, Jeffrey Bubar, Bubar, born in 1939 in Maine, graduated from the closed Ricker College. Jeffrey worked most of his adult life for Pro Corporation PMC. He was an avid photographer, a member of many photographic clubs, and the Photographic Society of America, where he served as a volunteer travel aide. He also did videos that were done for the Three County Fair Association, and they will be given to Historic Northampton. Jeffrey was a member of the First Churches of Northampton, where he served as a deacon and on the church's board of trustees. He also helped oversee the restoration of the building and its famous Skinner organ. He is survived by several cousins. Following cremation, burial will be in the Bridge Street Cemetery this Thursday, October 1st, 1 p.m. Please go to selousniakfuneralhome.com for condolences and tribute book. That's CZELUSNIAK, funeralhome.com. From Granby, Estelle Elizabeth Tatro, Bittorney Tatro, Tetrault, 98, passed away on September 21st. Raised in the Aldenville section of Chicopee, Estelle married Ernie in 1949 and they moved to Granby. They also boated in Vermont and hosted parties and clam bakes. Estelle worked in Holyoke at a paper mill and then at Acme Chain. Estelle will be missed by her sons, Bruce and Wayne Tatro, 8 grandchildren, and 13 great-grands. Services are private. Beers and Stories South Hadley Funeral Home was entrusted with arrangements. From East Windsor, Connecticut, David Blackmer, Keay, 90, passed away unexpectedly on September 12th. He was the husband of Marcia Podosik Keay. Born in Boston, David graduated from UMass following 6 months of service with the National Guard. While attending UMass, David met his first wife, Lois Bontempo Keay, the mother of his daughter, Dana. Lois passed away in 1971. David married Marcia in 1972 in Ludlow. His career in sales with Strathmore and Crescent Cardboard, they made their home in Plymouth and Longmeadow, Mass. David enjoyed golf. In addition to his wife of 54 years, Marcia, David is survived by his daughter, Dana Ackerman, son Joshua Keay, and 3 grandchildren. Services for David Keay will be private. From Ware, Michael David Bingle, Bingle, 58, passed away on September 20th. Michael was raised in Hamden before moving to Ludlow, where he was a longtime resident. Michael worked in many casinos and restaurants before joining Stavros. Most recently, he worked at MGM Springfield. Michael enjoyed train rides. He was the brother of Carol, Cameron, Donald, and Joey Bingle. He leaves nieces and nephews in addition to them. Funeral services for Michael will be held on Friday, it'll be October 2nd, from 10 to 11:45 a.m. at the Ludlow Funeral Home, concluding with a funeral home service at 11:45 a.m., followed by burial in Island Pond Cemetery. And finally, from Hadley, we have news that Eleanor Penny Haley, Haley, 87, formerly of Holyoke, passed away on September 21st. Born in Northampton, Penny attended Holyoke High and HCC. She met her husband, Neil, and they married in 1960. They were members of several local country clubs. In 2005, Penny and Neil began wintering in Florida. Penny was self-employed for 30 years in the concession business. In 1984, she introduced calzones at the Big E. With her son Dan, they opened DP Dough, D-O-U-G-H, in Amherst, now a national chain. Penny was a communicant of St. Teresa Lisieux Parish in South Hadley and loved to attend daily mass. Penny is survived by her husband Cornelius, Neil Haley, sons Neil and Daniel Haley, and a daughter, Susan O'Neill, with four grandchildren. Friends and family are asked to attend a mass, to gather for a mass on Thursday, again October 1st, 11 a.m. in St. Teresa Lisieux Church, 9 Parkview Drive in South Hadley. Burial will be at a later date. Calling hours will be held at the Barry J. Farrell Funeral Home, 2049 Northampton Street on Wednesday, this Wednesday, from 4 to 7 p.m. Barry J. Farrell, two R's, two L's, F-A-R-R-E-L-L, funeralhome.com. This completes today's obituaries. If you have any questions about them or any part of our program, or if you have suggestions on how we can be more helpful or relevant to you, excuse me, please call the station at area code 413-747-7337.
1: Did you check?
0: Time now?
1: Did you check with Diane?
0: Oh, yes, Diane. I'm going to say, yes, she's got a thumb up. So that means, thank you, Marilyn reminded me, the Sunday Republican obituaries will be broadcast in the 3 p.m. half hour today following our Vet Minute segment. Thank you, everybody.
1: Okay, we're going back to news from Springfield. Council okays grant despite conflict of interest accusation. Again, this is by Jeanette DeForge. A project to turn the former Brightwood School into affordable apartments will move forward with a $100,000 city grant after a four-month controversy over the funding. The vote last week ends the political clamor sparked when City Councilor Justin Hurst accused City Clerk Gladys Oyola Lopez of having a conflict of interest and possibly corrupting the use of the funding. The vote will mean the New North Citizens Council's $40 million plan to convert the former Brightwood Elementary School on Plainfield Street into roughly 55 apartments for the elderly will receive a Community Preservation Act award to help pay for the project. The grant proposal for the Bella Apartments LLC project was one of 19 recommended by the Community Preservation Committee, which pours through many applications every year to decide how to best spend their roughly $3 million raised mostly with a surcharge on homeowners and businesses in the city. The Bella Apartments grant was flagged by Hearst as being a problem because Oyola, who is appointed by the body and serves as an administrative assistant for the council, is the board president for New North Citizens Council. That agency is running the renovation project. Hurst questioned whether Oyola's role with the council gives her undue influence and accused her of unspecific wrongdoing. Then came months of back and forth, which included Oyola hiring a lawyer who accused Hurst of harassment and Hurst unsuccessfully pushing the council to hire an independent lawyer to look at his allegations. Quote, there is no one who can honestly say this is not an issue that is of concern. I think it can be easily perceived that we are giving preferential treatment to someone who is employed by or hired by the city council, Hearst said. But the city council rejected that argument last week and granted the and awarded the grant in a 9-2 decision. Hearst and Council President Tracy Whitfield cast the dissenting votes. Several councilmembers said during a recent subcommittee meeting that they discussed the issue with the interim executive director and lawyer for the New North Citizens Council, who assured them Oyola has no financial interest in the project. She also has no role as a decision maker for the City Council. City Council Vice President Jose Delgado said he is on the boards of different agencies and could not see how Oyola's role as city clerk could translate into a conflict of interest, especially since she has no control over City Council issues. Quote, the city clerk does not participate in debate and cannot vote on items. When we look at a conflict of interest, that is the piece you have to have, participation. There is nothing to be recused from or disclosed, he said. But Hearst argued the city council never received a formal opinion from an independent lawyer. Instead, they are relying on the opinion from the attorney who represents New North Citizens Council. Hearst initially requested a legal ruling on the ethics question from City Solicitor Stephen Buonaconte, who declined and referred Hearst to the State Ethics Commission. Buonaconte noted how an inquiry into Hearst's own campaign during a recent mayoral election prevents his office involvement. Quote, the investigation directly relates to alleged activities by you during an election, and the city clerk and her staff oversaw that election. There is an appearance that your request targets the city clerk and could be viewed as an intimidation tactic against a witness in the case. The law department will not interfere in an ongoing investigation, nor engage in any activity that may be perceived as intimidating a witness in an active criminal investigation, Buonaconte said to Hearst on the ruling. The investigation is into allegations that Hearst and his campaign paid people $10 and a fish dinner to cast ballots for him in an early election scheme during the 2023 election, when Hearst unsuccessfully tried to unseat Mayor Dominic J. Sarno. All right, I'm going to end it there because I think it's time for some good news.
0: Yes, hopefully.
1: Well, we'll see what Abby has to say today. Her first letter. Dear Abby, my father is in his mid-80s. He has been to the hospital several times in the last month because of age-related medical conditions. A family member is vacationing here and wants to stay at Dad's house for a week instead of a hotel or bed and breakfast. Dad told me he's not feeling up to it, but he doesn't know how to tell them without upsetting them. I passed this message to the family member and they agreed. A week later, they announced that they were going to come anyway and would be there on a certain date. How do I explain that this is too much for him? Having guests stay at your house is a lot of work and can create a lot of stress. And it's signed, Get a Room. And her answer is, Dear Get a Room, it was presumptuous of this family member to invite themselves in the first place. It's beyond the pale to insist on coming after being told they could be a burden to your ailing father. Your dad's health and well-being must come first, so stop worrying about upsetting this person. Suggest a nice place for them to stay when they come to town, and be as blunt as necessary when you tell them they are not staying with your dad.
0: Ooh.
1: Next letter. Dear Abby, I am a widow in my early 60s. I have had a best friend for 50 years. For the most part, we get along great and rarely have disagreements, partly because I don't like conflict or confrontation. I usually let it go if I do not agree with something she has said. Recently, she made a comment I found disturbing and personally derogatory. I immediately called her out on it, and we had a strongly worded argument. We haven't spoken since. I can't decide whether to give her a call to try to smooth things out. If I do, I worry she may continue to belittle me. What do you think? And it's signed, Groovy Mama. And Abby says, well, dear Groovy, do you miss your friend? It seems like you would like to give her another chance. I say, give her a call. You don't have to mention the insult. Just invite her to a meal or another activity you both enjoy and try to have a good time. If she doesn't manage her tongue better, calmly ask her to stop hurting your feelings. Be clear that if she keeps it up, there will be no more chances. And final letter. Dear Abby, when I expect a visitor, it seems like I'm always rushing to be ready on time, and at the last minute, I need to use the bathroom. If it's someone I don't know well, or maybe someone I have never met, I debate whether I should dash to the bathroom and leave a note on the door saying, I'll be there in a few minutes, or wait for the person to come in and immediately excuse myself. I worry that if my guest is late, I may be uncomfortable. What would be the best way to handle this? And it's signed, Nature Calling. And Abby says, Dear Nature Calling, if nature calls, one cannot ignore it. If you would be more comfortable inviting the person in and telling them you will be with them in a minute, I think it would be more hospitable than leaving a note on your door.
0: Don't worry about it. Either one of those would be fine. Excuse me. Now the horoscopes by Eugenia Last. If today is your birthday, happy birthday to you from all of us here at Valley Eye Radio. Here's advice for you just for today. Set high standards. Embrace what energizes you most. A dedicated approach to life, partnerships, work, and money will set you on a path that offers solidarity. Discard the old and replace negativity with a positive attitude. Making decisions and putting procrastination on the back burner will go hand in hand when it comes to your progress. Now for the signs. If you're a Libra, refine your goals, update plans, and push your way forward with confidence, gratitude, and the wherewithal to complete your mission. Scorpios, determine how you can offer sound solutions without offending someone or making matters worse. 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Be open to suggestions instead of trying to take care of everything yourself. 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If you're an Aquarian, refuse to let anyone or anything disrupt your life. Set boundaries and head in a direction that promises you peace of mind and greater opportunities. If you're a Pisces, pay attention to debt, investments, and how you use your skills to get ahead. Sharing your space, expenses, or possessions with others will lead to problems. For the Aries, apply what you know and do well in order to help your community. Don't back away from applying yourself and your skills where they are needed most. If you're a Taurus, practice and discipline will help you excel. Be sympathetic to what others are going through. You'll make better progress if you refuse to let frustration set in. Geminis, make changes instead of just thinking how you'd like things to be. Take the initiative and use your ingenuity and skills to make your dreams come true. If you're a Cancer, it's what you do for others that will make you feel good about who you are and what you can do. Don't let the little things get to you or throw you off course. Leos, protect yourself from injury and illness, but don't shy away from doing what's right for you. Follow through with discipline as you finish what you start. And lastly, Virgos, kindness and generosity will carry you forward. Look for words and ways to make others feel good about themselves. An opportunity will offer benefits that may not give you the feeling of satisfaction you desire. Now, Marilyn, are you ready for the almanac?
1: Ready for the almanac. And today is Monday. It's September 28th, the 271st day of the year, and the seventh day of autumn. Today's history. In the year 1066, William the Conqueror, Duke of Normandy, invaded England. In 1924, the first aerial circumnavigation of the world, conducted by a team of aviators from the United States Army Air Service, ended in Seattle, Washington, after 175 days. And in 2000, the Food and Drug Administration approved the use of the pregnancy-terminating drug RU-486 after more than a decade of controversy. And among some of those famous people born on this date was Ed Sullivan, the TV personality, 1901 to 1974. Boxer Max Schmeling, 1905 to 2005. Cartoonist Al Capp, 1909 to 1979. Actor Marcello Mastroianni, 1924 to 1996. Actress Brigitte Bardot, 1934 to 2025. And singer-songwriter Benny King, 1938 to 2015. Still celebrating today, the actress and comedian Gian Garofalo, who was born in 1964, actress Mira Savano, 1967, actress Naomi Watts, 1968, mixed martial artist Fedor Emelianenko, that's Emelianenko, and he was born in 1976, and singer and actress Hilary Duff, 1987. Today's fact, SpaceX Falcon rockets are named after the Millennium Falcon spacecraft from the movie Star Wars. Today's sports. In 1941, Ted Williams hit 648 in a doubleheader to finish the season with a batting average over 400. It was 406, a feat no player since has accomplished. And our quote today is from actress Naomi Watts. As you get older, you overthink and can talk yourself out of anything. It's good to be a bit reckless and experimental. And that's all the time that Gene and I have with you today. And we thank you, as we always do, for your interest. And we thank Diane for all her help, big help. And we ask you, as we do every week, to stay tuned for much more on Valley Eye Radio.
2: And thank you so much, my friends, for that reading of the Springfield Republican. For today, it is Monday, September 28, 2026. Coming up next, Martha brings us the Westfield News. The Daily Hampshire Gazette today is presented by Tim, and it will be Doug coming along after that with the Greenfield Recorder, plus many more programs, articles, as well as additional local newspapers. 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
3: 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As most of you are aware, the 2026 midterm election will be held on Tuesday, November 3rd. U.S. citizens who are 18 and older and registered to vote are eligible to cast a ballot. The deadline to register to vote, update your registration, or change your party is 10 days before any election or town meeting. 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You can go to your local polling place on November 3rd. You can also obtain a ballot by mail and place the completed ballot into the mail or into the drop box, which is usually located outside your town or city hall. Many communities also offer early in-person voting. Your best option, if you have any questions, is to check with your local election office. 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
4: 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See you there. This is Dondi with Valley Eye Radio with that promo. I hope you'll take advantage of this. There's nothing I like better than lots of food trucks. I'll say so long for now and be with you again soon. Bye-bye.
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4: Hello, Valley Eye Radio listeners, and welcome back to another edition of the Westfield News. And this is Heather Aida here on this beautiful September 25th before the big El Nino storm, coming in to read you the latest and greatest, hoping that everybody has had a great week so far, hoping everybody has stayed healthy and able to get outside and enjoy some of the sunshine that we've had before we're sogged in this weekend. Let's go right to our first article today. Welcome to Whip City Stadium. School committee adopts name for new athletic complex at the Westfield High School. This article is by Amy Porter. The Westfield School Committee voted on September 23rd to name the new athletic complex at Westfield High School the Whip City Stadium. Before the committee voted, Westfield High School Principal Charles Drenzik presented his school's input, referring to an email sent over the summer from Mayor Michael McCabe that listed names the mayor had received as suggestions for the new field's name. We met with our e-board, the executive board of our student council. We wanted to run these names by them and get their input on all, he said. But the e-board really felt is that settling on an individual name was not what their preference was. They felt that having individual names might be problematic, in a sense, because they don't know how many of the people from the past. They don't know a lot of the history and background. They felt that having more of a richer idea that identified Westfield's history was a stronger idea. Drenzik said the executive board favored the name Whip City Field. That was really what they felt strongly about, he said, adding that down the road individuals could be honored by naming the concession stand or other parts of the field after them. School committee member, sorry listeners, can you imagine? Hey, let's go over to the Heather Aida Shack. Oh, that was just, sorry, that's funny. School committee member Bill Sullivan later said,
9: stones or plaques in the field might also be possible. Gendrisk said he also met with the school council, composed of parents, students, and faculty members, and unanimously.
10: Hello, it's Martha with the Westfield News for Monday, September 28, 2026. In front page news, WGI gets state tax credit for new facility by Cliff Clark from Southwick. On the heels of Southwick's town meeting's approval of a tax increment financing package for WGI Inc. that will save it over $1.1 million in property taxes, the state announced Wednesday it approved $450,000 in tax credits for the aerospace company because of the company's plans to build a new 60,000 square foot facility. WGI Inc.'s tax credit was part of $11.5 million in tax credits approved by the Massachusetts Economic Assistance Coordinating Council for 10 businesses expansion projects that are expected to create 674 new jobs, retain 1,093 existing jobs, and generate more than $339 million in private investment across the Commonwealth, according to the announcement. These companies are expanding the industries that will shape our economic future, including advanced manufacturing, robotics, defense, aerospace, and critical materials, Economic Development Secretary Eric Pally said in the announcement. WGI qualified for the state tax credits when it announced earlier this year that it was planning to build a new $19 million manufacturing facility in the town's industrial park on Hudson Drive. It will be built in front of the company's current facility, which is more than 70,000 square feet. It is also required to hire 30 new employees, which was also a requirement of the TIF. Attempts to speak with WGI Inc. owner and president Fred Filios were unsuccessful. Initially, the new facility was expected to have 68,000 square feet of interior space, which triggered the town's major development bylaw. That bylaw required the company to meet specific guidelines, including having no more than 40% of the project area be covered by impervious surfaces, such as parking lots and sidewalks. The original plan indicated 58% of the project area was covered by impervious surfaces. Because the building could not meet that requirement, the company needed to reduce its size to less than 60,000 square feet. It did so with the approval of the town's code enforcement officer by excluding the square footage of a mezzanine inside the building, moving a planned pickleball court, and remeasuring the building's square footage from the interior rather than the exterior. The new facility will add specialized equipment, including a clean line to expand production capacity and product offerings, according to the announcement. The TIF, approved in May by town meeting, follows a 10-year schedule with a property tax exemption that starts at 90% of the levy and drops by 10% each year. The TIF won't be implemented until the new facility officially opens. The overall value of the TIF is $1.1 million, calculated using an average tax rate of $15.20 over the last 3 years. The tax exemption for WGI in the first year will be $242,136. It will drop by 10% each year and will end with a final exemption of $10,488. Without the exemption, WGI's tax bill for the expansion would be $260,376 annually. Founded in 1942 in Westfield, WGI relocated to Southwick in the early 2000s and employs more than 125 people. According to its website, the company is a leading supplier of precision parts for the aerospace and medical industries, and a leader in engine and aircraft component maintenance and repair, with annual sales of between $25 million and $30 million. The awards are made through the Economic Development Incentive Program, which supports businesses that commit to creating jobs, retaining workers, and making new investments in Massachusetts. EDIP is administered by the Massachusetts Office of Business Development and designed to support business expansion and job creation by offering performance-based tax credits in exchange for commitments to create new jobs, retain existing employees, and invest capital. Continuing on the front page, committee member questions need for patrol boat building by Cliff Clark from Southwick. Lake Management Committee Vice Chair Eric Muller posed a question during the committee's Thursday meeting that cast doubt on whether there was a need to build a boathouse for the police department's patrol boat for the use on Congammon Lakes. I would hate to see Citizens Restoring Congammon spend a lot of funds and then we will still have the same situation where we call and say, hey, there's a fast boat on the lake. And the answer is, I don't have anybody I can send over there, Muller said. For the last 4 to 5 years, there has been an ongoing discussion about having a boathouse built on a parcel at the North Boat Ramp to house the Boston Whaler that the department purchased in 2023. The parcel was secured and the building was designed. All that was needed was the money to build it, which the CRC, a nonprofit lake advocacy group, indicated it was prepared to provide. However, after the estimate to build it came in at over $90,000, CRC President Michelle Pratt told the committee 2 weeks ago that its members wanted to hold off on providing the funding. People at our meeting wanted to hold off a little bit on the boathouse in favor of more fundraising, Pratt said, prompting Mueller's question. He said at Thursday's meeting that if the boathouse cost $10,000, it would make sense to build it. But this quote was $95,000, and even if you get one for $60,000, which I'm not sure you would, that's still a large expenditure, Mueller said. And in listening to the police chief, I don't see that the staffing situation is going to abate in any reasonable time frame, he said. Police Chief Rhett Banish attended the LMC meeting on August 27 to talk about patrolling the ponds using the department's Boston Whaler. During that meeting, Banish was asked specifically if it would be possible to assign one or two officers whose sole role would be to patrol the ponds. It comes down to staff. We got to be able to staff our streets, he said. That said, he did point out that this summer he's had more boat patrols than in the past 3 or 4 years, with officers usually on the boat Friday through Sunday. Banish said that each summer he plans to have the boat on patrol more often. I always have the best intentions, he said, about allocating officers for the boat patrols. But every year something comes up, like an officer being injured or having to go on leave for health or personal reasons. Banish said the need for the boathouse is evident. We could more readily launch the boat if there is an emergency, he said. Having a boathouse built is one of the chief's priorities, but there are always other priorities that are more urgent. But it comes down to a game of money, Banish said. At the LMC meeting, committee chair Richard Grinnells was hopeful that a lower cost solution could be found. He said students at Westfield Technical Academy might be able to provide labor for its construction, an option Banis also considered. Both said the town could look for boat safety grants and private donations, or perhaps launch a fundraising campaign to purchase the materials. Every option needs exploring, Banis said, adding that building the boathouse is in his 5-year plan for the department. There is always the option that the town might fund its construction. The town's chief administrative officer, Nicole Parker, slammed the brakes on that idea. That would not be an appropriate use of taxpayer funds, she said, adding that she understood the need for the boathouse. Mueller also said that if the CRC agrees to fund a portion of the project, the committee should ensure the funds are well spent. However, even if the boathouse is built, Mueller said, meaning the patrol boat would remain an issue. The police department needs to have the staff. And last on the front page, Schools Lauded for Upgrades, Tech Academy Awaits Decision, by Amy Porter from Westfield. Members of the school committee reported at their September 21 meeting on the tours of each school in Westfield, which they do every year at this time, and talked about the state of the buildings and any needs that they observed or that were highlighted by the principals at each site. All members praised the preparations that had been made at each school over the summer, especially the work by the custodians and the city to get them in shape for the return of students. However, there was a stark contrast in the reporting on Westfield High School and Westfield Technical Academy. School committee member Kathleen Hillman got emotional when she spoke about all the work that had been done at Westfield High School, which she saw on a tour with Principal Charles Jendrzejczyk and Assistant Principal Lauren Cadigan, both of whom really wanted to show her their building. Hillman noted the brand new equipment in the culinary department that will allow it to become ServSafe certified and serve meals. She said the engineering lab had all new printers offering computer integrated manufacturing for the first time, and there was a new student lounge and help center where tutoring can take place. We have a freshly painted pool area, and besides that, all the stairwells, the bathrooms, and the lockers have been painted. It was so inviting going into this building. I was in tears, Hillman said. I would like to give a shout out to the whole entire administration staff for getting their heads together and asking students what needed to be done in the building, she said, also giving a shout out to the custodians. It feels like a whole new building now to me. I love going there now. She said they just need new lighting for the stage. The one exception to the positive accounts, which was no surprise to anyone, was Bo Sullivan's report on the Westfield Technical Academy school building. I get to talk about the Tech Academy. There's not much to say, and I know Principal Paquette is here, that we haven't already talked about. This building is just godforsaken old, he said. One shop teacher asked him about equipment that needed to be replaced and whether he should put in a request to replace it. Sullivan told him that whatever needs to be replaced, they should try to replace, because who knows what the future's going to hold with this school. I am ecstatic now, even more so than when we did 6-7 months ago when we applied to replace the school. The school needs to come down. There's no other way of saying it, Sullivan said, adding, and this has nothing to do with the people inside the building. The administration does an outstanding job with it. The custodial staff was working their tails off. They were in the cafeteria the day I was there. They are making everything look as good as possible. Sullivan said that everything that needs to happen for the students in the school will get done. I just hope the state comes and looks at it and says, yeah, you're right. I don't mean to be a downer here, but that school needs to go. Sullivan also mentioned that the bathrooms, which the city council had voted in the spring to replace, were not yet completed when he visited in August. On February 19, the City Council voted 10-1 to approve $637,791 from free cash to replace and repair four of the restrooms at Westfield Technical Academy. The project involved full replacement of four bathrooms, two in the upper campus outside of the auditorium, and two in the lower campus outside the gymnasium and Tiger's Pride restaurant. The renovations will bring all four bathrooms into full compliance with applicable building codes and ADA requirements. After the meeting, Superintendent Stefan Zaporowski talked about Westfield Technical Academy, the status of the work on the new bathrooms, and the application to the Massachusetts School Building Authority for a new school. Zaporowski said there had been some delays in the construction of the upstairs bathrooms because they found asbestos in the soil and hadn't anticipated having to dig 5 or 6 feet to get clean soil. According to building codes, all of the soil had to be removed, which was costly and time-consuming. That work has been done, new tiles are currently being put up, and the upstairs bathrooms should be open by Columbus Day, he said. Repairs to the downstairs bathrooms, which are outside Tiger's Pride, and the gymnasium, and are used by both students and the public, were delayed because materials arrived late. He said the materials have just arrived and the downstairs bathrooms should be open by October 1. Zaporowski said there has been an initial response from the MSBA and the application to replace the school has neither been rejected nor accepted. Officials from the MSBA will be coming to Westfield on September 30 for a senior study and tour of the building with Zaporowski, Paquette, and other city and school officials, and a business representative from one of the WTA's advisory boards. They have to get their eyes on the building, Zaporowski said. They will determine if we move on to the next step in the process. Zaporowski said this was part of the process when the district applied to replace Franklin Avenue Elementary. He said they first visited the school, took their pictures, and did a study. They eventually recommended that a new school be built to replace both Franklin Avenue and Abner Gibbs. This is the step before the feasibility study, the very first step. I want to be optimistic. I think when they get a tour of the building, they will realize how old it is, Zaporowski said, adding that if it is accepted into a feasibility study, the MSBA will look at both rehabilitation and replacement and whether it would be more economical to build a new school. We know we're still in this building that is not ideal, and we're trying to make improvements as we can. We don't know if we're going to be accepted. This first study is the first step in the process. Even if it is accepted, it's going to be 5 to 7 years away, Zaporowski said. He said besides the bathrooms, the district installed a new mini split in the restaurant, paved the back parking lot, and will be adding a new greenhouse for horticulture. My hope is that if they build a new school, it will have an increased capacity for additional CTE, career technical education programs, Zaporowski said, adding, I'm certainly hopeful. I have two obituaries. Cecile E. Demers of Westfield was born on October 28, 2028, and passed away on September 12, 2026. She grew up in New Hampshire and was a college graduate at the age of 55. She was a member of Our Lady of the Blessed Sacrament. She leaves behind her children Colette Sheehan, Donald Gauthier, Giselle Gauthier, Jean-Paul Gauthier, and Ariane McMahon, 14 grandchildren and 16 great-grandchildren. Funeral service will be held on October 23 at 11 a.m. at Our Lady of the Blessed Sacrament in Westfield. Also, Janet Catherine Tulin of Westfield was 84 when she passed away on September 16, 2026. She leaves behind her husband Brendan, her son Brendan III, and one grandchild, her brothers Philip Hearn and Peter Hearn. Services will be private. In sports, Owls tie second at Williamson Invitational from Westfield. Westfield State University golfer Ryan Burgess shot the low round for the Owls with a score of 78-6 as the Owls tied for second at the 9th annual Brett Williamson Invitational Golf Tournament at Toccoa Country Club on Wednesday. Teammate Mike Cordes was one stroke back at 77 on the par 71 6,438-yard course. In women's soccer, Westfield State University, Mount Holyoke draw. Southwick's Lorelei Wally assisted a Kylie Tomasetti goal to open the scoring for the Westfield State women's soccer team in a 2-2 draw with Mount Holyoke College on Wednesday. Heading into a Saturday matchup, Wally had registered 6 points for 2 goals and 2 assists in the 3 previous games. In field hockey, Owls dominate, garner accolades. Westfield State University sophomore forward Caroline Andrade scored 3 goals and handed out an assist to power Westfield State to a 6-1 field hockey win over UMass Dartmouth in a non-conference game at Alumni Field on Tuesday afternoon. With their next game scheduled for Tuesday, the Owls are 7-1 on the season. And these articles were compiled with information from Westfield State University Athletics, MassCAC, Western New England University Athletics, and Springfield College Athletics. Also in sports, Bombers go out in style as Agawam says goodbye to home gym, by Michael Urquhart Jr. from Mass Live. From Agawam, the Western Massachusetts gymnastics season officially got underway Thursday night, with Westfield taking the team win with a total score of 135.20, narrowly ahead of second place Agawam with a final score of 132.65. The opening meet, however, meant extra to the Brownies. That was because it marked the last time Agawam would host a competition in its current gymnasium as the program prepares to move into a new facility under construction. Westfield was scheduled to host the second meet of the season on Saturday from Roots Athletic Center. The Bombers were slated to compete against Agawam, Chicopee Comp, Hampshire, and Minichog. Dear Annie, by Annie Lane. How to manage a difficult boss. Dear Annie, I have worked for the same company for 6 years and, until recently, enjoyed my job. I have had good reviews, strong relationships and with coworkers, and a reputation for being dependable. 8 months ago, we got a new boss and the mood of the office changed. She rarely raises her voice or says anything openly cruel. Instead, she criticizes people in subtle ways, changes instructions, and later insists we misunderstood her, and often questions employees in front of the group. She will praise an idea 1 week and act as though it was a terrible decision the next. Recently, I gave a presentation I had spent days preparing. She interrupted me in front of everyone and asked whether I had actually checked my numbers. I had. Later, she admitted privately she had been looking at an outdated report, but she never corrected the impression she created to my coworkers. Several people on my team are unhappy. One has left, another is quietly job hunting. I have started dreading Sunday nights and second-guessing myself at work, which is not like me. I do not expect my boss to be my friend, and I can handle constructive criticism. But I am beginning to wonder whether this is a difficult management style or something I should take seriously. Should I speak to her directly, go to human resources, or start looking for another job? Signed, Walking on Eggshells. Dear Walking, a good boss can challenge you without making you question your sanity. Start by keeping notes and having a calm, private conversation with her. If the pattern continues, take your concerns to HR. With examples, stick to the facts and don't get emotionally involved. And in the meantime, polish your resume. Sometimes the best way to stop walking on eggshells is to find a floor that isn't covered in them. Dear Annie, my family has an 8-year-old golden retriever who has been having recurring nosebleeds. We love him dearly, and every time it happens, we panic. We have taken him to the vet, but we are still in the process of figuring out what is causing it. The hardest part is the waiting and worrying. I find myself imagining the worst and constantly checking on him. My husband tells me I am making myself sick with anxiety, but I can't help it. Our dog has been part of our family for years, and the thought of something serious happening to him is heartbreaking. How do you stay calm when a beloved pet is having health problems and you don't have answers? Signed, Worried Dog Mom. Dear Worried, anyone who has loved a pet knows they are never just a dog. They are family, and uncertainty can be the hardest part. Keep pursuing the medical answers your dog needs, but try not to let your imagination diagnose him before the veterinarian does. Worry feels productive, but it rarely changes the outcome. Focus on what you can do today. Keep him comfortable, follow the vet's advice, and enjoy your time with him. Dogs are wonderfully good at living in the present. Sometimes they have something to teach us about doing the same. And our hints from Heloise, bringing up possibility of a downsizing service. Dear Heloise, there are downsizing services available if you're willing and able to pay. You can find them online. They help with decisions regarding what to donate and what to keep. The one I used even took a carload of things to Goodwill. From Dana via email. Lard correction. Dear readers, a reader mentioned that ingesting lard was dangerous, and a doctor wrote in to let

0: This broadcast service is provided by Valley iRadio. The material being read is the copyright property of the publications being read. Access to this program is solely for persons who cannot read the original printed version due to a visual impairment or other disability. By continuing to listen, you confirm that you have such a condition.
1: Vet can prescribe medication to put in your ears, and they'll usually do a cleaning if you ask them. However, don't wait too long to use a vet because this is very unpleasant for a cat and can get worse if left untreated. From Heloise, Best Buy Frustration. Dear Heloise, there are two things about the Use By and Best Buy expiration dates on packages that I find to be annoying. The first thing is the search that's required to find this information. Why can't there be standards as to where the information is shown on the container? The second thing is the challenge to read the information once you found it. Why can't there also be standards that require use of contrasting colors so the information stands out from the package's background color? Black would probably be best in most situations. From Jim in Waterbury, Connecticut. Jim, you make fair points. I suggest writing to manufacturers that have this type of packaging and explain your concerns to them. Most companies are eager to hear from customers when they find fault with their products. Ideally, it helps them to serve their customers better so that they don't go.
2: Hello, my name is Maria. It has been my pleasure to read for you since 2017, and I hope to be doing it for many years to come. Thank you for listening, and I hope you like tuning in to Valley Eye Radio.
3: Hi, this is Tim. Today I'm reading the Daily Hampshire Gazette for Monday, September 28, 2026. We'll start out with the weather today. It's going to start out being cool with rain, a high of 58. Tonight, clouds breaking with a few showers, a low of 52. Tuesday, a morning shower, mostly cloudy with a low of 52 and a high of 68. Wednesday, rather cloudy with a low of 53 and a high of 73. Thursday, partly sunny and pleasantly warm with a low of 61 and a high of 77. Friday, delightful with some sun with a low of 48 and a high of 73. And Saturday, plenty of sunshine with a low of 46 and a high of 67. Now we go to our front page stories. We start off today in Western Massachusetts. Apple season off to a sweet start. Farmers seeing promising start during apple month, by Eliana Marietta, staff writer. As regional farmers observe a fruitful start to apple season, Governor Mara Healey has declared September to be Massachusetts apple month. September really is prime apple picking season, said Ben Clark of Clarkdale Fruit Farm in Deerfield, adding that between September and Indigenous Peoples Day is the best time to bring a basket to an orchard. We're right in the peak of it now. According to Clark, the cool September nights help brighten the colors of the apples. The dry weather earlier in the month concentrated the sugars before recent rain helped the trees spread their branches, he added. The flavor's really good, Clark continued. They're still juicy, but they have plenty of sugars and are tasting great. From the Cortlands to the McIntosh or Honeycrisp apples that are the first to bloom at Clarkdale Fruit Farm, Clark said, we have plenty of apples to pick with plenty to come. For Ryan Voiland of Red Fire Farm in Montague, his favorite varieties, like the exceptionally tasty Gold Rush with a flavor you just keep coming back for more of, bloom later in the season. At Pine Hill Orchards in Coleraine, Brady Scherer described the Honeycrisp, Cortland, McIntosh, Evercrisp, McLelland, and Pink Lady apples that are currently on the farm's trees as juicy and sweet. It's fantastic. It's one of the better years we've had, echoed Irvin Molini, who tends to the apple trees at Coyote Hill Farm in Bernardston, a small farm with 30 trees and 30 different varieties.

I have a lot of favorites, he said, of his apples of choice. As far as his favorite way to prepare the fall fruit, Molini prefers apple cider. We're organic, so our apples are not cosmetically very nice, he said with a chuckle. Cider is the solution. Clark and Voiland said their apple trees dodged lasting damage from the April frost. According to Voiland, apple orchards tend to thrive on hills where they can avoid the frost that settles in the valleys. It was early enough that the apple blossoms were still tight and they hadn't opened yet, so they were more hardy, Voiland said of the frost. They weren't vulnerable yet. He added that the recent rainfall has not been excessive enough to cause concern, with wind being the real danger for apple trees. According to Voiland, modern apple trees trend towards smaller statures and are precocious, channeling energy into growing fruit at a young age instead of robust trunks and root system, leaving the trees susceptible to breaking and falling in intense wind. Without any rough winds yet, Voiland calls the season one of the bigger years for Red Fire Farm's apple crop. He noted that apple crops tend to swing back and forth with their success. Although 2023, another frost year, marked a total bust for the apple trees, he said the Liberty, Crimson, Crisp, and Freedom apples this September indicate a smaller, strong season to 2024. The 2025 season produced a more modest crop, he said. We're pretty lucky. I'd say this season has been pretty reasonable, weather for growing conditions in general. I can't say that about a lot of the other recent years, but I think that we need to be prepared as farmers and as a society for more and more erratic weather, and that is really going to impact the success of some of these crops and the viability of the economics of our food system, Voiland said. Climate change is a real thing, and farmers see it firsthand. Approximately 550 farms grow apples on 3,786 acres in the state, according to the U.S. Department of Agriculture's most recent census of agriculture, which the Massachusetts Department of Agriculture Resources, MDAR, highlighted in its announcement of Massachusetts Apple Month. These apple orchards averaged 242 42-pound bushels per harvested acre, with growers receiving an average of approximately $55 per bushel based on the USDA's 2025 New England Fruit Report. Following these statistics, Massachusetts farmers harvest more than 32 million pounds of apples and potentially accrue more than $42 million from the fall fruit each season. Pick your own apple orchards, connect families directly with our farmers against the beautiful backdrop of a Massachusetts autumn. MDAR Commissioner Ashley Randall said in the statement, as crisp air and vibrant foliage arrive, Massachusetts Apple Month celebrates our growers and their exceptional fruit. These farms preserve our working landscapes while educating the next generation about agriculture and how food is grown. Massachusetts Apple Month celebrates a season that brings people together. Massachusetts Office of Travel and Tourism Executive Director Kate Fox said in a statement. Clark pushed for Healy's declaration as a director of the Massachusetts Fruit Growers Association. He called apple orchards in the area economic drivers that help boost tourism by catching leaf peepers and Yankee Candle visitors. Clark, Scherer, and Molini,
hoped Massachusetts Apple Month will encourage folks to plan an apple picking trip in September and support the apple farmers at the core of the autumn tradition. It's great to have recognition and hopefully get more people aware and out to orchards, Clark said, because apples are healthy and it's a great activity to go pick your own. It's a huge draw here in the fall, Scherer said. Scherer hopes the pattern of weekend rain will dry up and more locals and tourists will stop by Pine Hill Orchards for its agritourism. Besides picking apples, visitors at the farm can pick out pumpkins for Halloween, hop on a wagon ride through the apple orchards, order lunch and dinner, roast marshmallows at the fire pit, and don't forget our cider donuts, our famous cider donuts, Scherer said. Her own favorite apple snack is a little simpler than cider donuts. Right off the tree, she said. There's nothing better than a fresh picked apple right off the tree. Next, we go to Northampton. Sign overhaul moves forward. Split emerges over limits on business ground signs when LED displays must go dark, by Anthony Calamari, staff writer, Northampton. More than a decade after a U.S. Supreme Court ruling barred communities from regulating signs based on their message, Northampton is a step closer to rewriting a sign code. Key questions about business signs and nighttime LED displays remain unsettled, however. At a joint hearing Thursday night, the Planning Board and the City Council's Committee on Legislative Matters voted to recommend that the City Council approve a new sign ordinance. The Planning Board vote was unanimous. Legislative Matters voted 3-1, with City Council President Rachel Mariori opposed. The decision came after a more than two-hour discussion in which members of both boards weighed businesses' rights to advertise and express themselves with efforts to protect residents from nuisance and driving hazards. The proposed ordinance would categorize signs by size, type, and location. That would allow residents, for instance, to keep political lawn signs on their property for as long as they choose. Currently, signs are treated differently depending on their purpose, with political signs and signs advertising products or services governed by different rules. The overhaul stems from the Supreme Court's 2015 decision in Reed v. Town of Gilbert, which found that content-based signs regulations violate the First Amendment. The city's Ordinance Review Committee has been working on new regulations for years. Much of the debate focuses on how many ground signs a business should be allowed on its property. We are limiting people with a number by how they utilize their space to bring people in, and I'm against that, at-large Councillor Garrick Perry said. No businesses really wants to clutter their space. If they do, they're not being very good at their job. You can be tacky if you want. I say that to the public, but it will not attract people. If you have an unlimited space to be creative, that allows you to draw people into your business. While some planning board members and councillors agreed with Perry that the board should not limit a business's ability to place signage on their properties, others, such as Planning Board Chair Jana White, argued that to allow unlimited ground sign for businesses would undermine the intended purpose of the regulations. There are already so many different kinds of signage that are allowed, and with some reasonable restrictions on the kind and amount and percentage of space that those can take up and the unofficial clutter that they can create, White said. To me, it feels like allowing unlimited Type 2 ground signs just undermines a lot of what the rest of the proposed ordinance is intended to do.
Ward 3 Councillor Lori Lucelle said too many ground signs on one property could be a nuisance and distract drivers, but she ultimately agreed with Perry that a limit would unfairly restrict businesses. Further debate ensued over whether the city should implement size restrictions on LED signs or the time at which dynamic display signs should be required to turn off at night. While the proposed ordinance initially stipulated that dynamic or illuminated displays with the capability of projecting moving text or images must be shut off at 11 p.m., councilors and planning board members debated whether the shutoff time should be later or should correspond with the business's closing time. Perry argued that an 11 p.m. shutoff for signage is too early and would contradict the city's efforts to bring back downtown nightlife. The boards debated adding a stipulation requiring business to shut off signs an hour after closing, in accordance with the city's lighting policy. However, councilors and planning board members were unsure how the shutoff time would be enforced. I like the idea of, because of the existing standards in the lighting ordinance, making lights shut off an hour or an hour and a half after closing, White said. But that's in direct conflict with some of the concerns that have been raised about enforcement. I think we would just need to be comfortable with the trade-off there. Councilors and board members also debated whether 100 square feet size limits should apply to LED illuminated signs, with some, such as Ward 6 Councilor Christopher Stratton, arguing that it might be best for the boards to regulate less and then clamp down on stricter rules as issues arise. If someone wants to build a 100 square foot light sign and they'll spend money on it and we'll get one, then we'll decide if we want to clamp down on the rules before anybody builds more of them, Stratton said. But they will get that one they built forever. The joint boards included a recommendation to have City Solicitor Alan Seawald review regulations regarding LED sign size and shutoff time for illuminated signs. Maori initially mentioned for a neutral recommendation of the ordinance to the City Council, stating that until Seward has the opportunity to comment on the ordinance, too much was up in the air for a positive recommendation. The council president's motion for a neutral recommendation failed by a 2-2 vote, with Perry and LaSalle both voting no. Former Ward 1 City Councilor Stan Moulton, who was involved in the original charge to revisit the ordinance, spoke in support of the ordinance revisions during public comment, urging the two bodies to consider the ordinance's enforceability. So much work went into this, and I'm here first to thank you for having this hearing on the ordinance. I would urge you to continue pushing this forward. Inevitably, there will be some tweaking to it. And that's great, Moulton said. While I believe that we have accomplished the mission of removing content-based criteria, we didn't do anything to create new enforcement mechanisms. As you consider tweaking it, please make sure that it is practically enforceable. And now our final front page story. Amherst Regional High School. Eye of the hurricane. New principal Mark Gomez brings energy, high expectations, and a student-first approach to the role. By Scott Merzbach, staff writer. Amherst running track for the High School of Commerce in Springfield, Mark Gomez finished fifth in the 100-meter dash at the Western Massachusetts Track and Field Competition in 2004.
Amherst Regional High School Mike Wiley won the event. Despite this disappointment as his high school career continued, Gomez began winning regional meets in part thanks to tips and advice he got from Elizabeth Haygood, Amherst Regional's track and field coach. While Gomez played on Commerce's basketball and football teams, his brother came to Amherst to play for the high school's football team. Those connections gave Gomez, Amherst Regional's new principal, what he describes as a love-hate relationship with Amherst, and they also prompted him to apply for the job. I don't think they know here what Amherst means to us in Western Massachusetts, Gomez says. Amherst is prestige, its history, its kindness, its support. And it's been love and support for me. Now, settling into the job as the school year begins, Gomez said so far he has been welcomed with kindness by students, families, colleagues, administrators, though he observes that as principal, he will be making difficult decisions. As a school principal, you will always get a bad rap, Gomez said. If you're not ready to get criticized, you're not ready to be a leader. But he sees an opportunity for the school to become a blue ribbon school, which can start with basics like cleaning up the hallways, ensuring vaping isn't happening, stopping loitering outside classrooms, and preventing students from leaving campus without permission. Then you can focus on what teachers are doing for students, their academic achievement, Gomez said. Already there are many successes at the school where 9th through 12th graders from Amherst, Pelham, Leverett, and Shutesbury are educated, with the average SAT score at 1300 and 90% of the students going to college, and where social justice, best practices, and high achievement are expected. This is not always the case for all students, though, especially students with disabilities and multi-language learners who aren't meeting academic levels. Figuring out the necessary interventions is ongoing. There is also a continued achievement gap for students of color. To address this, Gomez wants to begin a Saturday morning attendance buyback and credit recovery program that would help students who are missing classes or not doing well with their coursework stay on track. Gomez is getting a printout of the students' grades and working with Ben Coblin and Lamiko McGee, the high school deans, to address any problems. Gomez was once the graduation coach at Springfield Central High School and suggests there are strategies to talk to entire classes before meeting with students individually to figure out what is happening. The buyback program would address 5 unexcused absences, requiring students to get 990 hours in learning, despite rumors that some students had been missing 30 to 40 days and still graduating. We're trying to do it the right way, Gomez said. Let's figure out, if you haven't hit the benchmarks, how do you buy these back? From the beginning of the school day, which the student is 9 a.m., the principal, they know as Dr. Gomez, is present. On one recent morning, he and Coblin stood in front of the school welcoming arriving students, some who had driven themselves to the school and others who were walking. "Good morning," Gomez said to one student. "What's up, y'all? Morning, y'all," he shouts out to a larger group. "What's going on?" he says to another, offering well-wishers for a pleasant day, and for one student, he puts his arm around the student's shoulder and offers more direct support. Moments later, he states, "You're good," when he notices an approaching bus. Then, acting as a crossing guard, he periodically halts those on foot to let the bus and van drop off take place, keeping the rainbow crosswalk clear.
Gomez is also aware of the highs and lows for students, expressing disappointment to the volleyball player after the team lost the previous night to Long Meadow. "You win some, you lose some, but you put up a good fight," he tells her. Gomez shows excitement toward another student athlete, knowing she is part of the team that won its soccer match, beating Southwick 4-2. Once back in the main office, Gomez is not quite done. He hands out pink tardy passes for excused tardiness to alert teachers that these students were on a bus that arrived late, and ensures they can grab breakfast. In his office, a place where he rarely stays due to challenges he has in sitting still, there are banners and hats for the two football teams he follows with passion, the Alabama Crimson Tide and San Francisco 49ers. He reflects briefly on his own high school days when his stepfather died and the family spent years in homeless shelters. While Gomez moves quickly, which he attributes to attention deficit disorder, he still claims he needs his coffee to have 12 sugars. "Something's got to keep me going," Gomez said, chuckling at the student who brought him a coffee that wasn't nearly sweet enough. Once sure that the classes are beginning, Gomez is among the adults who regularly are present in the hallways doing what he calls sweeps to make sure there's learning going on, Gomez said. He looks into a classroom or two briefly, waving hello and cracking a joke, but he also wants to make sure students understand they must abide by certain rules. "I'm a rule follower," Gomez said. That was the case when only students who have parking passes are allowed in the lot, and so far there has been just one vaping incident uncovered. The sweeps also mean taking a peek into the bathrooms, noting that if there are five stalls, there should only be five people using that space. Gomez wants to know from students about concerns in the building. He was quick to purchase feminine hygiene products when they were running low and wants to hear if they need to be refilled or if a bathroom is not accessible. While at Westfield State University, Gomez was part of the Urban Education Program and then pursued a doctorate at American International College. Gomez said he takes his philosophy from a mixture of education and familiarity with the film Lean on Me, in which Morgan Freeman plays a fictionalized version of a real-life unconventional principal hired to turn around a troubled school, and the Richard Belding character on the TV show Saved by the Bell, who is stern about caring for the students. Among those credits are Robert Francesca, the principal at Van Sickle Academy, where he previously was assistant principal, Joan Fuller, supervisor at Westfield State's Urban Education Program, and Carlton Pickron, an Amherst resident and retired vice president for student affairs at Westfield State. After previously serving as assistant principal at schools in Washington, D.C., Maryland, and New York City, Gomez understands the process. Cleaning up the hallways was the easy part, to let students know what is safe, he said. He has prepared a stack of greeting cards that will offer thanks to staff members for their work. At the encouragement of students, the school color maroon was painted in the cafeteria and the class years, with stencils and the names of all students embedded in them, are going in the hallways. He also had staff wearing maroon t-shirts reading, "One School, One Storm, One Hurricane," and a Spirit Week was brought back. Students have said they wanted to feel more like a school and have pep rallies for sports teams and for theater arts, Gomez says.
Gomez plans to have banners with the school name to give more pride on campus in being a Hurricane. This is shown at the recent ribbon cutting for the new track and field, where the students who spoke all concluded their remarks by shouting, "Go Canes!" Even though he is the principal, Gomez is an educator, such as when the Model United Nations needed an advisor for that club. Gomez encourages families to come in and have conversations with him, observing that his priority is students. "I ain't perfect, but I'm here for the students," Gomez said. We now move to the cities and towns section of today's Daily Hampshire Gazette, starting off in Southampton. Pomeroy Meadow Road upgrades advance. $1.7 million plan adds sidewalks, drop-off lane near Norris School, by Sam Ferland, staff writer. Southampton. Plans are moving forward for new infrastructure on Pomeroy Meadow Road to help give students a safer route to Norris Elementary School, including new sidewalks on both sides of the road, a student drop-off lane, and crosswalks. It's still early in the planning stage, with designs at 25% completion and construction slated for 2028. Town officials and representatives from the Massachusetts Department of Transportation and Mass DOT presented current plans at a public hearing September 23rd at Norris. Intents of the program is to provide the infrastructure to walk and bike, and then hopefully less cars come, and that way people feel safer with their children walking and biking to school, said Linda Walsh, MassDOT's manager for the project. The project dates to 2023, when conceptual designs were drawn up, but it took a step forward in July last year, hitting 25% project design submittal. The overall goal of this project is to connect William E. Norris Elementary School to the surrounding neighborhoods, said Marissa Motelis, a design consultant for the project for Ty and Bond of Westfield. "Most residents who spoke were worried about how their property would be impacted, having to deal with snow removal of the new sidewalks and overall traffic impacts." Resident Caitlin Rooks, however, said she was excited about having a safer way to let her child, a Norris student, get to school. "The improvements are being made through MassDOT's Safe Routes to School program, which aims to increase safe walking, biking, and overall accessibility for students. The project is expected to cost around $1.7 million, 80% of which would be paid by the Federal Highway Administration and the rest by MassDOT. The project would span nearly half a mile from the intersection of Pomeroy Meadow and Route 10, also known as College Highway, to Gun Road Extension on the other side of the school. The project would help bring the span of road into compliance with the 1990 Americans with Disabilities Act, ADA. On the side of the road the school's on, plans call for an 8-foot-wide, shared-use sidewalk intended for both walkers and bikers. On the other side of the road, there will be a 5-foot-wide sidewalk. Additionally, the road will be repaved with new crosswalks, several curb bump outs, and some utility poles will be relocated. Ellen Baroque of Pomeroy Village, a condominium complex on Pomeroy Meadow Road, wanted information on traffic impacts, especially during peak school pickup and drop-off hours. "There's 31 owners that are trying to get out of Pomeroy Village, and sometimes you just can't go during those hours because it's impossible to get out," Brooks said, adding that she was also concerned about students with e-bikes on the sidewalk. Alex Fagnand, a consultant with Ty and Bond, said the curb bump outs will help slow drivers down. "The road lanes will remain the same within width at 10 feet each for a portion of the road.
On the school side, there will be a new 9-foot-wide student drop-off and pickup lane, an addition that drew multiple comments. Some people were concerned about the lane, while others were hopeful that it would stop people parking on the side of the road, a common occurrence even with no parking signs. Police Chief Ian Illingsworth said parking on that side of the road is an issue the department has dealt with, though Fagnan said the new curbs would help prevent that. Notably, too, is that there will be a 3-foot-wide grass buffer area between the road and the sidewalk. Highway Superintendent Randall Kemp said the buffer would help keep snow pushed to the side by plows off the sidewalk and properties. Resident Sandy Klitsch isn't totally convinced and worries about potentially dealing with snow on the new sidewalk. Southampton has a bylaw that requires residents to clear sidewalks in front of their property. With the plows that come through and the backings of the snow like that, there's no way I can maintain that, nor do I think I should have to pay someone to maintain something that doesn't belong to me, Klitsch said. Construction will take place mainly during the summer months when the sidewalks will be closed. Closures of Pomeroy Meadow Road will be kept to a minimum, and all homes will remain accessible. Once a project is complete, the town will maintain the new infrastructure. Residents also worry about how much of their property will be impacted by the project, with many questions centering on right-of-way easements. Plans currently call for 3 permanent easements and 15 temporary easements during construction, but that could change as the project progresses, officials said. Any right-of-way costs will be the town's responsibility. There are nearly 24 homes located on Pomeroy Meadow Road, including the Pomeroy Village condos. Design plans show that properties will be impacted according to a right-of-way line. Any affected property owners are going to be contacted prior to the construction, and the Department of Public Works has copies of preliminary right-of-way that outline how each property may or may not be impacted. Now we go to Deerfield. State makes crucial investment in climate technology. 2 local businesses benefiting from tax incentives. Grants by Aliana Marietta, staff writer. As the federal government pulls back support for businesses crafting technology in the field of renewable energy, Joe Hastry of Florent said Massachusetts is stepping in as a state to bridge the gap. The business, an energy storage solutions research and development company focusing on supercapacitors that operates out of locations in Sunderland and South Deerfield, recently received $120,000 in 90% refundable state tax incentives through the Massachusetts Clean Energy Center, MassCEC, to expand its team of 15 full-time employees. Although 6 new employees joined Florent this year since the new incentive program started, Hastry, the company's co-founder, said the goal is to add about 10 new technicians to the fold next year and more than 20 after 2029 with the help of the state program. Massachusetts has talent, ideas, and innovation to lead the next generation of climate tech, Lieutenant Governor Kim Driscoll said in a statement. We're making sure companies have the support they need to take their ideas to the next level and stay here as they grow. That strengthens our economy and creates new opportunities for people and communities across Massachusetts. In addition to the tax incentives for Florent, MassCEC awarded XFlow Energy in Deerfield a $239,012 grant to build a wind turbine at Red Apple Farm in Phillipston.
The new turbine would serve as a pilot project for the company as it gathers feedback from the farmers and shares the results with other customers, according to Benjamin Strom, Chief Technical Officer at X-Flow Energy. He added that the wind energy should eventually pay for itself. Our mission is to work on technologies that lower the cost of wind power, Strom explained. Although Strom said the small wind industry has dodged hefty blows to federal support, he has seen similar companies recently close their doors. Any sort of support that the state can provide, either incentives or grants like this, to make up for the lack of federal support is obviously crucial, Strom said. Haystree said that money from Mass CEC goes a long way for startups set on expanding. At Florent, the funds will help the company turn a cool innovation into a real product that's out there making a difference in the world. In its South Deerfield building, Florent engineers and other scientists craft supercapacitors or high-speed batteries designed to meet the rise in electric cars, electric buildings, data centers, and other big loads for the electric grid. We're like shock absorbers for the grid, Haystree explained. Our supercapacitors make sure everything's nice and smooth and reliable so that there's no power outages and things like that. The supercapacitors power comes from an unlikely source, pecan shells. Instead of sending pecan shells to landfills, pecan farmers in Georgia, Oklahoma, and Texas send the shells to Florent. Through high pressure and heat, the shells become charred carbon, Haystree said. More high pressure and heat with the help of a few chemicals transform the nutshells into an activated carbon powder, which is then wrapped into a cell and stacked into racks before it becomes the supercapacitor. These companies are doing more than growing our economy, Economic Development Secretary Eric Paley said in a statement. They're tackling some of our toughest climate and energy challenges and showing why Massachusetts is the best place for this type of innovation. Haystree and Strom said they hope to create more career paths in Western Massachusetts with the new state funding. I think not a lot of people in Western Massachusetts know that there are jobs like that out in the area, but we know that there are tons of talent locally. We're trying to create a pipeline of local talent through these local programs and into local clean energy careers, Haystree said. It's important that people know there are clean energy careers and clean energy opportunities out in Western Massachusetts. Today there are three obituaries. Jeffrey Bubar, Northampton, was born on August 27, 1939, the son of Evelyn and Henry Bubar. He is survived by several cousins. Following cremation, burial will be in the Bridge Street Cemetery on Thursday, October 1st at 1 p.m. In lieu of flowers, contributions may be made to the First Church's Memorial Organ Fund. Please go to SelusniakFuneralHome.com for online condolences and a tribute book. David Payne passed away at age 62 on September 2nd, 2026. In Cathedral City, California. He was born to David and Beverly Bell Pay on February 7, 1964. We now move to area briefs. UMass climbs to number 24 in public university rankings, Amherst. The University of Massachusetts Amherst climbed 5 spots to number 24 in U.S. News & World Report's 2027 ranking of top public universities and is the only public institution in New England in the top 30.
UMass is tied at number 24 with Texas A&M, Florida State, Stony Brook, the University of Pittsburgh, and the University of Minnesota Twin Cities. It has ranked among the top 30 public universities for 13 consecutive years, among all 422 national universities ranked, public and private. UMass placed number 59, 8th among the Massachusetts schools ranked. Among public universities, UMass also ranked number 11 for artificial intelligence and number 12 for computer science, up 4 spots. It ranked number 36 for business, up 4, and number 34 for veterans, up 3. It ranked number 31 in a new category, value for in-state students. This ranking reflects confidence in our students, faculty, and staff, and the power and promise of a UMass education, Chancellor Javier Reyes said. Film music event in East Hampton to honor Stavros. East Hampton. Disability advocate Roxy Rocker will MC an October 3 celebration honoring Stavros Center for Independent Living at 50 Arrow Gallery. Rocker, founder of the disability inclusion media and consulting platform Embracing Disability, serves on the Massachusetts statewide Independent Living Council and hosts Embracing What's Possible, a program focused on disability and inclusion. The event recognizes Stavros' work across Western Massachusetts to advance independent living, access, and self-determination for disabled people. It will feature two screenings of the film White Nine, each followed by a performance by the Gaon Socialists. Doors open at noon, screening begins at 1 and 5 p.m. with concerts at about 2:30 and 6:30 p.m., followed by a reception. A $20 donation to Stavros is suggested. Admission is free for Stavros staff and board members. The event is presented by 50 Arrow Gallery and Hashi Pottery Plus, with support from the New England Foundation for the Arts. State Senator Joe Comerford, Northampton, and State Representative Lindy Sabadosa, Northampton, are expected to attend. Granby Parish to host Craft Fair. Granby, Immaculate Heart of Mary Parish, 256 State Street, will hold a craft fair Monday, October 12th from 9 a.m. to 3 p.m. The fair will feature more than 50 vendors, basket raffles, and lottery tree raffle. Breakfast and lunch will be available. World Affair Council of Western Mass to mark 100th. Springfield. The World Affairs Council of Western Massachusetts will mark its centennial with its 100th annual meeting and dinner Monday, October 5th at the Sheridan Springfield at Monarch Place. The council traces its roots to 1926, when the presidents of Smith and Mount Holyoke College founded a Springfield chapter of the Foreign Policy Association, part of a national movement after World War I to counter rising isolationism. William Tobman, professor emeritus at Amherst College, will speak about his new book, McNamara at War, on Robert McNamara's tenure as Secretary of Defense under Presidents John F. Kennedy and Lyndon B. Johnson. He will also discuss the war between Russia and Ukraine, copies of the book, and his biographies of Nikita Khrushchev and Mikhail Gorbachev will be on sale. A cash bar reception begins at 5:30 p.m. with dinner and the program at 6. Tickets are $60, and the event is open to the public. Register at wacwestma.org. Senior Tax Work-Off Program moving forward in Deerfield.
After town meeting voters approved the implementation of a property tax work-off program for residents over 60 years old, earlier this year the Select Board unanimously voted to start the program at its September 2 meeting. According to Town Administrator Christopher Dunn, the maximum abatement for participants' property tax is $1,500 for performing tasks like gardening, assisting Recreation Director Gabby Richard Harrington with running sporting events and other responsibilities at Town Hall. Dunn will also explore possible positions with Tilton Library, the South County Senior Center, and the Historical Commission. Those interested in applying for the program can email Dunn at town.deerfield.ma.us. Next, we go to West Hampton, Williamsburg for a short positive message. Missing girl found safe. Staff report. A missing 15-year-old girl from West Hampton has been found safe in Williamsburg and is currently in the care of her family, West Hampton Police Chief David White said Friday evening. The Hampshire Regional High School student was reported missing Wednesday afternoon. She was believed to have taken a bus from the high school to Williamsburg, according to alerts distributed by the West Hampton and Williamsburg Police Departments. The West Hampton and Williamsburg Police Departments are grateful for our community partners' support over the past few days, White said in an email Friday. We now move to Ohio and a different kind of criminal. A runaway goat damaged cars and fled police. Now he's found his herd. Cardio has spent the past few days getting accustomed to the farm where goats eat hay and forage for leaves, pine, apples, and honeysuckle. He now approaches Keaton when he sees her. By Kyle Melnick, The Washington Post. For months, police in Ohio heard the same complaint. A runaway goat was jumping on the top of parked cars, scratching and denting them. But the suspect proved elusive. So when Dayton police got a call last month that the goat had escaped again and was roaming the streets, three officers raced to the scene to try to catch the culprit. I wanted to find the goat so I could pet it, mostly, Sergeant Sally Jones said, but also, you know, it's a problem if things are getting damaged. The officers chased the goat on foot on a humid morning through the suburban streets, yards, and woods. About 90 minutes and 2 miles later, an officer slipped a snare around the goat's neck and triumphantly yelled, "Got the goat!" An officer then gently hoisted him into the back of a police car a few minutes later. The goat, named Cardio by officers because of the workout he gave them, was taken to the Humane Society of Greater Dayton. Cardio, who is a year old and weighs about 35 pounds, wasn't trying to live a life of crime, police said. He was following his species' natural instinct to climb elevated surfaces that mimicked the steep rocky terrain their ancestors lived on. The shelter said they contacted Cardio's owner, who decided to surrender him in hopes the goat, who Jones said had escaped at least 7 times, would find a better home. Police and the shelter said they didn't know what type of property Cardio was living on or whether it was a farm. At the shelter, the Oberhasli goat, a dairy breed that originated in Switzerland, ate pellets and lettuce out of employees' hands. He seemed lonely, the shelter said, at times placing his forelegs on the wooden walls of his stall to look outside and bleat. When he heard dogs barking, the shelter wanted to find Cardio a home with goat companions and advertised him on social media on September 16th. He's looking for an appropriate goat home, potentially some animal friends, patient people willing to earn his trust, and, for everyone's sake, reasonable distance from parked cars, the shelter wrote.
Cassie Keaton, who lives on a goat farm in Fairborn, Ohio, had finished feeding her animals the following morning when her friend called to ask whether she had heard about cardio. Keaton said not. She said she looked him up on the internet and laughed after reading his backstory. "We got to go after him," Keaton, 47, recalled thinking. The farm where Keaton lives with her husband, Josh, takes in goats that are injured, abandoned, up for auction, or slated to be slaughtered. Many of them visit schools and nursing homes and participate in the farm's goat yoga and cuddling events. Keaton submitted an adoption application and visited Cardio that afternoon, but said she was nervous the goat wouldn't like her or would be aggressive. She offered goat feed to Cardio, who walked over and ate out of her hands, which Keaton said melted my heart. "We're going to be friends," Keaton told Cardio. Keaton carried Cardio out of the shelter and placed him into the back seat of her truck that has the license plate Goat Truck. At the farm, Cardio met a handful of his roughly 50 new goat neighbors, as well as a few geese and ducks. He quickly became attached to Eva, a 5-year-old Nigerian dwarf goat, and Gar-E, a 1-year-old Anglo-Nubian goat, Keaton said. Cardio has spent the past few days getting accustomed to the farm, where goats eat hay and forage for leaves, pineapples, and honeysuckle. He now approaches Keaton when he sees her. Keaton hopes Cardio will become so trusting that he will cuddle with people and comfort students and nursing home residents, but she doesn't want to rush him. "The last thing we want," Keaton said, "is him vandalizing somebody else's car." We now move to Boston. Nor'easter floods northeast, leaves over 100,000 without power as high tides threaten coast, by Lee Willingham, Associated Press. Boston. A powerful nor'easter continued to batter the northeast on Sunday, flooding coastal communities and leaving tens of thousands of homes and businesses without power, as forecasters warn that another round of high tides could inundate vulnerable shorelines. The slow-moving storm, which killed a New York City Housing Authority worker when a tree fell Saturday, was expected to linger through Sunday with heavy rain, strong winds, and dangerous surf from New Jersey to New England. The storm remained just south of Long Island and east of northern New Jersey on Sunday morning and was expected to loop around the area for roughly another 24 hours, as said Bob Orovec, a lead forecaster with the National Weather Service in College Park, Maryland. The worst of the remaining rainfall was expected Sunday from northern New Jersey through New York City and Long Island into southern New England. The storm was gradually weakening, Overweck said, but the threat of tidal flooding would linger through high tide cycles Sunday morning and again in the evening. The most impactful parts of the storm are likely going to be the high winds and the tidal flooding, Orovec said. More than 100,000 customers were without power across the Northeast and Mid-Atlantic Sunday morning, according to the PowerOutage.us, including more than 40,000 in New York, 31,000 in Connecticut, 21,000 in New Jersey, and 11,000 in Massachusetts. The Federal Emergency Management Agency said response coordination centers in impacted regions were operating at an enhanced posture, and teams were on standby in New England in case of widespread outages. On Saturday in New Jersey and New York, some people kayaked down flooded streets. Others headed to beaches to try to surf the higher-than-usual waves. Emergency crews in Seabright, New Jersey, rescued a woman and her dog after their vehicle became trapped in floodwaters, ABC 7 reported.
In Surf City, New Jersey, water rose inside a marina where workers had moved equipment to higher ground, and owner Kenny Formica said customers reported boats and jet skis missing or blown from their lifts. In Norfolk, Virginia, floodwaters left passing cars pushing wakes through some streets. The storm also disrupted travel throughout the region. Hundreds of flights were canceled at Boston Logan International Airport, while flooding cut off highway access to North Carolina's

0: 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The material being read is the copyright property of the publications being read. Access to this program is solely for persons who cannot read the original printed version due to a visual impairment or other disability. By continuing to listen, you confirm that you have such a condition.
1: City Hall. Many communities also offer early in-person voting. Your best option, if you have any questions, is to check with your local election office. Remember that every vote counts. 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
3: 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Today I'll be reading from the Greenfield Recorder. Today, cool with rain, high of 57. Tonight, occasional rain and drizzle, low of 52. Tuesday, a morning shower, rather cloudy, 67 for a high, 51 for a low. Wednesday, a bit warmer again, mostly cloudy and pleasant, 74 for a high, 50 for a low. Thursday, nice with clouds and sun, 77 and 61. Friday, pleasant with high, thin cloudiness, 74 and 49. And Saturday, lots of sunshine, 68 for a high, 48 for a low. And now turning to the front page of the Greenfield Recorder. Volunteers get their hands dirty. Despite the threat of severe weather, Green River cleanup carries on. Despite the threat of severe weather, a couple hundred volunteers still came together on Saturday morning at the Green River Swimming and Recreation Area for the 23rd annual Green River Cleanup. The Green River Cleanup, part of the broader Source to Sea Cleanup run by the Greenfield-based Connecticut River Conservancy, has grown from a small group of about a dozen volunteers 2 decades ago to a large volunteer force supported by local businesses as well as school groups, students from Greenfield High School and Northfield Mount Hermon, along with members of the Boy Scouts and city councilors, were among those lending a hand on Saturday. Greenfield resident David Bowles, who runs the Green River Cleanup, identified more than 40 different sites around the city that volunteer groups could clean. However, work along the bike path and in Green River Park attracted the largest groups of volunteers, with attendees removing unwanted trash of abandoned campsites left in the woods. There are certain places that repeat themselves each year, Bowles said, but it is related to people having no place to be. Sadly, the cleanup has morphed into a lot of helping take care of places that people gravitate to because they're homeless. Bowles emphasized that while consistent volunteer efforts like the Green River cleanup are great, city and town governments need to seek solutions to help alleviate homelessness and regulate spaces along waterways. Cities and towns need to come to grips with the fact that there's a lot of homeless people that we can't keep pushing off to external waterways, he said. Nobody's really come up with a decent solution to keep the waterways clean and safe while providing people placement. While long-term solutions are sought, volunteer efforts are an effective way to manage areas along the Green River. Over the past 2 years, the Green River cleanup has removed more than 50 tons of trash. Irving resident Beth Besler, who has been a longtime volunteer with the Connecticut River Conservancy and has run cleanups in the Gill and Montague area, emphasized the need to keep up these volunteer efforts. When I first started getting involved with cleanups, I thought one day I could fix these problems, Basler reflected, but I've realized that this just won't be done. Greenfield resident Mike Patavina, who is a seasonal technician with the Connecticut River Conservancy, echoed Basler, emphasizing how consistent small steps and continued volunteer work are making a difference. It's going to be baby steps. There's not going to be some idea to fix the whole problem because it's a complicated social issue, Patavina said. Our job at the CRC is the volunteer system to protect the riverbank, but we have to figure out how to protect the river and the homeless. Patavina also agreed with Bowles in his hopes that city and town governments can help regulate areas along the river, but he knows it is complicated. If there was a model to address homelessness, the communities would follow it, he said. We would have a solution to this, but almost every community in America is

these issues, and no one has really been able to solve it, especially in a rural community like Greenfield, which has limited resources. Padovina encouraged younger generations to get involved in their community. Younger folks just need to be active in their communities, volunteer, and see what things are happening on the ground. Not just about learning things in the classroom or reading things in books, Padovina said, because after you see what's happening on the ground, will make it easier to decide how they want to address the issues and needs of their community. One cleanup volunteer, Christopher Williams, created Mountain Man Network to provide the homeless with the resources and skills needed to help them get back on their feet. Williams of Greenfield was formerly homeless and uses his experience to offer face-to-face help with the Mountain Man Network's website, detailing his work to provide innovative solutions and specialized services in support of adult marginalized individuals. Williams first got involved with the Green River cleanup last year. He emphasized how human connection and compassion is necessary in helping to solve homelessness. We all think we're above it and we can judge, but what we don't understand is we can be there. So really look at people and be compassionate, Williams said. Understand that each person has their struggles, so an understanding. Getting to someone's level and talking to them is best. My work is very personal. Williams emphasized the need to get involved in hands-on work, as seeing homelessness as simply a statistic won't help humanize the issue. Volunteers were compensated for their work through a large lunch at noon, featuring food and drinks from local businesses such as Foster Supermarket, The People's Pint, and Real Pickles, among others. Music was provided by the Boys of the Landfill. Ultimately, Bowles reminds everyone that environmental cleanups are about compassion for people and the environment. I don't do this for money, he said. I do this because I love the river, and I care about water, and I care about people. Vermont Yankee work is nearly complete. Almost all of the $602 million decommissioning trust fund has been spent. The sound of jackhammering is largely stopped. Gone is the large five-story pale green reactor building that has dominated the Vermont Yankee nuclear power plant for close to 50 years. Decommissioning or demolition work at the reactor, which was shut down in 2016 by its then-owner, Entergy Nuclear, because it was losing money in the deregulated New England energy market, is fast approaching completion. Almost all of the $602 million decommissioning trust fund has been spent on demolishing the reactor and its affiliated structures and shipping the debris thousands of miles away. During a tour of the site earlier this month, Scott State, who until recently was the CEO of North Star Group Services, the owner of the 140-acre Vermont Yankee site, said that the ambitious 10-year-long project was 99% done. State stepped down as North Star CEO in July to become its executive chair and chief nuclear officer. Along on the tour was North Star's new CEO, Jeffrey Addix, who was promoted from his position at North Star as chief financial officer. State said the project has used up almost all of the $602 million in the decommissioning trust fund North Star inherited when it bought Vermont Yankee in 2019, though there is $8.5 million left to complete what needs to be done in the next several months. There's also another fund for site restoration. Final work will be completed in 2027, 3 years ahead of North Star's promised deadline of 2030. While construction and cleanup may soon be completed by North Star, in the parlance of the Nuclear Regulatory Commission, the site can't be released for potential reuse until it has reviewed North Star's work, a review that State expects will take a couple of years. All the concrete from the reactor building's foundation and above-ground building, approximately 28,000 cubic yards, was shipped out of Vermont to Waste Control Specialist Disposal Site in Texas. The reactor's foundation and walls were in some places 12 feet thick, and North Star has agreed to remove any concrete 4 feet below the surface. During negotiations with the state over the sale of Vermont Yankee to North Star, it was agreed that the concrete would not be pulverized and used as fill on site, State said. North Star sourced the clean fill for the reactor building basement from a local Vermont quarry. When excavation and fill of the reactor building site is completed, North Star anticipates that it will have used
approximately 28,000 cubic yards of locally sourced clean fill to restore the site. During the tour, there were still dozens of construction workers present, with North Star manager Corey Daniels estimating there were between 50 and 80 people on site. One of the remaining projects that won't be tackled until early next year is dismantling the plant's water discharge structure, a non-nuclear concrete structure that would release the heated but not radioactive cooling water from Vermont Yankee's cooling towers, and indirectly its reactor, back to the Connecticut River. Following physical decommissioning, North Star's team will work efficiently to satisfy all Nuclear Regulatory Commission requirements for partial site release, State added. The Nuclear Regulatory Commission typically hires a consultant to evaluate the work done by a decommissioning firm. State anticipates the commission will hire the Oak Ridge Institute for Science and Education, and that will be paid for by North Star. "We pay for everything," he said. North Star largely won over the state's support of its purchase in 2018-2019 by promising to dismantle Vermont Yankee as soon as possible. Previously, the plan under Energy Nuclear was to put the plant into cold shutdown, a process the Nuclear Regulatory Commission called SAFSTOR, and start demolition and cleanup in about 60 years. The time would have allowed the decommissioning trust fund, which was invested in government bonds, to grow, and also for radiation to decay. State noted that none of the nuclear reactors shut down in recent years have gone into SAFSTOR. North Star in 2018 said the $602 million was adequate to do the job, and it also provided guarantees to the state in case it wasn't. "These guarantees won't be necessary," State said. Workers have already tackled the intake structure, which drew millions of gallons of the river water to indirectly cool a reactor. In both cases, the riverbank will be recontoured to its original slope, North Star officials said. "It's not a rad thing," they said, pointing out that both structures had no exposure to radioactivity. State and other North Star officials wouldn't discuss the future use or development of the site. Power Transitions, the Texas-based company that has a lease with North Star to study the site for potential future use, is said to be exploring a battery energy storage facility to take advantage of the adjoining power substation owned by Velco, Vermont Electric Power Company. Power Transitions is also considering a data center and even a small modular nuclear reactor, although Vernon town officials have said that its focus is on a battery energy storage facility. While the large industrial buildings are gone, the large collection of giant steel and concrete casks, about 20 feet tall, and which contain the 42-plus years of spent nuclear fuel, remains at the northern edge of the property and will stay there for the foreseeable future until the Federal Department of Energy creates a national repository and takes them away. This next story is from Orange. Future of former cereal factory site explored. Possibilities include a parking lot, public park, or a combination. A representative from the civil and environmental engineering firm that monitored cleanup at the site of the former cereal factory that burned down in 2022 recently provided the select board with an update on potential future uses for the land. Tim Clinton, a senior project manager with Fuss and O'Neill, said at last week's select board meeting that any remaining environmental cleanup at 1636 West River Street would depend on whether the site becomes a parking lot, a public park, or a hybrid of the two. "We've been working on the environmental reports. We've completed the survey. A subcontractor of ours prepared that survey, and we also did a wetland delineation to inform a notice of intent or wetland permitting steps, all with the goal of building a parking lot there," Clinton said. "I heard from town manager Matt Fortier that there was some rethinking of the ultimate use objectives for that property, and so we prepared a scope reallocation, if you will, to move away from the parking concept to more of a public park municipal use concept. In March of 2022, the town was forced to close part of the West River Street from South Main to Pleasant Streets, as the former factory building was reportedly in imminent danger of structural failure. Orange was pursuing an emergency court order to tear down the building and had accepted a bid from
bourgeois wrecking and excavation of Westminster, when the structure was reduced to piles of asbestos and brick in June 2022 in an arson case. The blaze sent embers into the air, with some landing on the vacant former blacksmith shop near 24 East River Street and causing such severe damage that it had to be demolished. The vacant buildings at 5058 South Main Street also sustained damage. A Massachusetts land court decision transferred the 1.06 acres lot's ownership from Carmican LLC to Orange 2 years ago. The town received $3.4 million in earmarked money from the state for cleanup costs, and the town had already used $392,589 in American Rescue Plan funds before receiving that money. Fortier said at last week's meeting that the earmark has a remaining balance of roughly $200,000, which he said is not nearly enough to adjust the elevation of the land to the roadway or to see any of the proposed uses to completion. It's unlikely that we have enough money to fully do any of these design concepts as is, he said. Fortier explained that the proposed parking lot with a splash pad is a $1 million to $2 million project, whereas the proposed walking trail would cost $600,000 to $800,000. I don't think it's going to happen, unfortunately, he said. Sorry. Liza Mello, broker owner with Four Columns Realty, spoke at the meeting to represent the owner of 5058 South Main Street, whom she declined to name. She said the owner is in the process of getting a permit for requested brick repair, though Fortier said no application had been received. The next step is they're going to be doing the roof, Mello said. They're working with an engineer to develop 40 to 25 units for residential living inside those buildings. They would like to have a portion of the former factory site to use as a parking lot for future tenants. They would take on the responsibility of the paving, anything that is needed to go with those buildings, Mello said, but they do need that in order for it to be completed. Jason Granai, the town's building commissioner, said his department is requiring a large amount of engineering because of the building's condition. We want to see it made safe, and then we can continue to move forward, he said. Select Board member Kelly Gervais read aloud a letter Mello sent to the board earlier this month. The letter states the owner acquired both properties in July of 2025 with the intention of developing workforce housing in downtown Orange. The select board eventually provided the owner with a letter expressing the town's willingness to explore the feasibility of reserving up to 48 parking spaces for the exclusive use of residents of the proposed 5058 South Main Street redevelopment project. The parcel could potentially accommodate 156 parking spaces, 44 in row A, 38 in rows B and C, and 36 in row D. The owner requests the town consider dividing the parcel in two. The proposed division line would be located about 141 feet from the right side property line, subject to a final survey, engineering review, permitting, and all required governmental approvals. The owner would construct roughly 48 parking spaces. The letter suggests Orange could develop the remaining portion of the property with approximately 108 public parking spots. If the town ultimately intends to develop a 156-space public parking facility, this arrangement could reduce the town's construction responsibility and related expenses, the letter states. When it came time for public comment, resident Ann Reed said she favors allowing for the development of single-level parking. She said she does not believe a public leisure space would prove to be worthwhile. Denise Andrews, a former state representative, said she wants money up front and a long-term lease agreement for the potential 48 spaces. Green space can serve as economic development, she said, because people would see that Orange cares about its appearance and potentially move their families and businesses to town. She thinks it is totally not appropriate to put 156 spaces on prime riverfront property. Resident Polly Bixby also said she wants some type of commitment from the owner, while Mary Wolf commented that having a full parking lot could enable carnivals, farmers markets, and other community events. This is an important piece of town, she said. Clinton mentioned the asbestos at the site was removed about 2 years ago. Part of what we've done since then is a more in-depth environmental investigation that went into the ground
below where the building slab was, he said. The biggest risk the company found is arsenic. Clinton said the presence of arsenic is very common in urban fill, which is soil mixed with man-made materials such as brick, concrete, glass, asphalt, and ash, used to raise or level land for property development. According to Clinton, any pollution is 10 to 15 feet below the final grade. The likelihood of people contacting that pollution is extremely small at that point, he said. But that doesn't necessarily mean that you could leave it all there under a park scenario just because you're attracting children and it has a higher standard of cleanup. It's likely that at the park portion, wherever that falls and whatever the extent of it is, that there will probably be some targeted cleanup that would be needed to kind of bring down the overall risk, he continued. A parking lot, Clinton explained, would likely require less soil removal because it would not be a recreational area. I do want to say we haven't gone through the whole risk assessment process yet, he said, so we'd have to look at that. To kind of sum it up, more parking lot, likely less cleanup, more park, more cleanup would probably be likely. He also said he questions whether Orange has a demand for a two-level parking structure. He said the return on investment would give him pause. Quabbin Days are returning for a second year. Organizers hope to expand into a month-long celebration. Quabbin Days will return for its second year on Friday, October 9th through Monday, October 12th, bringing 4 days of activities to communities across the Quabbin region. The celebration is organized by the Friends of the Quabbin, a nonprofit that promotes the region's natural, cultural, and historical significance. Quabbin Days is intended to encourage residents and visitors to explore the 12 towns and support local businesses and organizations. Ed Camo of the Friends of the Quabbin said organizers began planning earlier this year to give more people time to get involved. Last year being the first, not that many people knew about it, he said. More people know about it this year, more people are doing things, and we're building some good partnerships. Among the events planned are special programs and open houses at historical societies. The Swift River Valley Historical Society in New Salem will give a presentation on Sunday, October 11th on the Rabbit Run Railroad, the historic rail line that once ran through the Swift River Valley and served communities before the construction of the reservoir. Stone Cow Brewery in Barrie will hold its Harvest Fest on Saturday, October 10th and Sunday, October 11th, and the New Salem Museum and Academy of Fine Art will offer free admission on October 11th. The Massachusetts Department of Conservation and Recreation will offer a series of guided walks at the Quabbin Reservoir throughout the weekend, focusing on the reservoir, watershed, wildlife, natural environment, and history. A full list of events is available at quabbindays.org. Camo said several new partnerships and additions are part of this year's celebration. Dean's Beans Organic Coffee Company in Orange will offer a special Quabbin coffee blend throughout October at participating stores, while the brewery at Four Stars Farms in Northfield will rename one of its beers Quabbin Days during the week of the event. A new Quabbin photo contest will give residents a chance to submit photos taken within the 12-town region, with 4 area libraries participating. Camo said submissions are not limited to a particular type of subject. Really could be anything, Camo said. I mean, as a nature photographer, those are my favorite. I like to see the landscape and the wildlife, but also it can be building, historical structures, iconic structures, anything that people really feel that showcases the beauty and the heritage of the area. The celebration will receive statewide recognition this year through a resolution from Governor Maura Healey recognizing Quabbin Days and the importance of the Quabbin region to Massachusetts. With the event returning for a second year, Camo said he's considering how it could continue in the future. It's getting some traction, getting legs, he said. I still have to figure out how to make it an ongoing, sustainable event. Among the possibilities, he said, are eventually having another organization, such as a regional tourism bureau, take over the event and expand it beyond a 4-day weekend into more of a month-long celebration. His goal is for it to become an annual tradition that brings people into the region and gives them a better understanding of the area.
not only in terms of its beauty, but also of its importance to Boston and the Boston area, he said. It's an important water source for eastern Massachusetts, but so many people don't realize, they don't understand that. This next story is from Lourdes, France. Pope blasts assisted death as false compassion. Thousands turn out to see pontificate shrine associated with cures. Pope Leo XIV blasted the legalization of medically assisted death as immoral false compassion as he doubled down on Catholic teaching about life during a visit Sunday to Lourdes, the French Catholic shrine associated with the miraculous cures of the sick. On his third day in France, Leo again waded into the end-of-life debate that has erupted in countries around the world. It roiled French politics for years before resulting recently in legislation allowing adults with incurable illnesses to receive lethal medication. Leo's visit to the once staunchly Catholic and officially secular France has been marked by huge crowds, 800,000 at Leo's Mass on Paris's iconic Place de la Concorde, and his messaging against abortion and assisted dying. On Sunday, the American Pope celebrated Mass before some 150,000 people, many in wheelchairs, on the prairie next to Lourdes main basilica. He then visited a care center for sick people on the sanctuary's grounds. He sought to encourage, especially those who live in terrible pain, that they have inherent dignity that no law or algorithm can eliminate. On the contrary, it's precisely in the name of this inalienable dignity of the human person that we must reject the temptation to cause death under the guise of false compassion, he said. What is legal is not necessarily moral, Leo said to applause from the crowd. Lourdes became a major pilgrimage destination after the Catholic Church officially recognized visions of the Virgin Mary reported here by a young girl in 1858. The site near the Spanish border draws millions of pilgrims each year, especially sick and disabled believers, hoping for a cure from the famed spring water in the Lourdes Grotto, where the vision purportedly occurred. Leo arrived in Lourdes from Paris on Saturday night, immediately prayed inside the Grotto of Apparitions, and drank from the spring. He was given a message of hope for France, a message of hope and greatness for France, and renewal for France, said Paris pilgrim Pierre Cazalique. Pope delivers a message about life while in France. In France, Leo has repeatedly called for a renewed respect for life in keeping with Catholic teaching, that all human life must be protected and defended from conception until natural death. The teaching translates into firm opposition to abortion, euthanasia, and medically assisted dying. In Lourdes, where the Church has recognized 72 miraculous cures as authentic, the question of respecting even the most frail, sick, and vulnerable is particularly acute. Your crutches, your wheelchairs, and your hidden tears are not obstacles. Instead, they are the very place where you are fully respected and welcomed, Leo said in his homily. Lourdes is blessed as a place for professing the beauty and sanctity of life, for life is welcomed here as a precious gift from God. More recently, Lourdes has also become a place of healing for survivors of clergy sexual abuse. Leo is to meet with 7 survivors later Sunday, including one who was abused as an adult, in recognition of the new frontier of the abuse crisis facing the Church. The French Church has endured a brutal reckoning with its legacy of abuse. An independent report in 2021 estimated 330,000 children have been abused over 70 years by some 3,000 priests and church workers. Despite criticism of the report's methodology and conclusions, French bishops put in place an independent system of compensation for victims that to date has recommended the Church pay out more than 20 million euros, or $22.7 million. During a meeting with French bishops on Sunday morning, Leo praised their response to victims and urged them to continue. But he also acknowledged that the cratering in priestly vocations in the French Church is related to the scandal, given the priesthood is now sometimes viewed with suspicion. For priestly vocations to flourish, the priest must be welcomed, accepted, and loved, Leo said. On the day Leo arrived in Paris, a group of victims wrote an open letter
asking him to acknowledge the church's responsibility in the scandal, highlighting what critics see as the conflict of interest of bishops being asked to be both spiritual fathers to their priests and judges when they abuse. The church must relinquish its position as both judge and party to the proceeding, the victims wrote in the letter published by French newspaper Libération. The victims also complained that only seven of them would meet with Leo, chosen by the church. Monsignor Pierre-Antoine Bozo, spokesperson for the bishop's conference, said Leo intentionally wanted to keep the group small to facilitate an intimate encounter. When it comes to listening to them, you can't have 50 people in front of you, he said, so I think that's really what the Pope chose, to listen so that we can act and respond more effectively. In Lourdes, Leo was also reminded of a prickly abuse case inherited from Pope Francis. The facade of one of the Lourdes basilicas was designed by the Reverend Marco Rupnik, a religious mosaic artist. Rupnik is currently on trial in a Vatican court, accused by more than 24 women of having psychologically, spiritually, and sexually abused them starting in the 1990s, including during the creation of his artworks. His case was covered up for 3 decades by his Jesuit superiors, and even Francis was suspected of having protected his fellow Jesuit. In response to a media outcry, Francis ordered a canonical trial in 2024, which is ongoing. The Rupnik case posed the question of what to do with the mosaics which adorn basilicas around the world. Lourdes Bishop Jean-Marc Micas in 2025 decided to cover the facade of the Notre Dame Rosaire Basilica, reasoning that abuse victims who came to Lourdes for healing shouldn't be forced to see them. On Sunday, Leo looped in front of the basilica in his Hope-mobile, passing by the mosaic panels now covered by mustard-colored curtains affixed with plastic ties. In a letter to Leo ahead of his trip, 5 women who say they were abused by Rupnik praised Micas's decision to cover the mosaics, but they criticized the Vatican's handling of their case and the 3 decades it has taken for them to be heard. The prolonged and loud silence has been experienced by us, the victims, as a further continuous violence, they wrote. Massachusetts makes crucial investments in climate technology, 2 local businesses benefiting from tax incentives and grants. As the federal government pulls back support for businesses crafting technology in the field of renewable energy, Joe Hastry of Florent said Massachusetts is stepping in as a state to bridge that gap. The business and energy storage solutions research and development company, focusing on supercapacitors that operates out of locations in Sunderland and South Deerfield, recently received $120,000 in 90% refundable state tax incentives through the Massachusetts Clean Energy Center to expand its team of 15 full-time employees. Although 6 new employees joined Florent this year since the new incentive program started, Pastry, the company's co-founder, said the goal is to add about 10 new technicians to the fold next year and more than 20 after 2029 with the help of the state program. Massachusetts has the talent, ideas, and innovation to lead the next generation of climate tech, Lieutenant Governor Kim Driscoll said in a statement. We're making sure companies have the support they need to take their ideas to the next level and stay here as they grow. That strengthens our economy and creates new opportunities for people and communities across Massachusetts. In addition to the tax incentives for Florent, MassCEC awarded Xflow Energy in Deerfield a $239,012 grant to build a wind turbine at Red Apple Farm in Phillipston. The new turbine will serve as a pilot project for the company as it gathers feedback from the farmers and shares the results with other customers, according to Benjamin Strom, Chief Technical Officer at Xflow Energy. He added that the wind energy should eventually pay for itself. Our mission is to work on technologies that lower the cost of wind power, Strom explained. Although Strom said the small wind industry has dodged hefty blows to federal support, he has seen similar companies recently close their doors. Any sort of support that the state can provide, either incentives or grants like this,
To make up for the lack of federal support is obviously crucial, Strom said. Pastry said the money from MassCEC goes a long way for startups set on expanding. At Florent, the funds will help the company turn a cool innovation into a real product that's out there making a difference in the world. In its South Deerfield building, Florent engineers and other scientists craft supercapacitors, or high-speed batteries, designed to meet the rise in electric cars, electric buildings, data centers, and other big loads for the electric grid. We're like shock absorbers for the grid, Pastry explained. Our supercapacitors make sure everything's nice and smooth and reliable so that there's no power outages and things like that. The supercapacitor's power comes from an unlikely source, pecan shells. Instead of sending pecan shells to landfills, pecan farmers in Georgia, Oklahoma, and Texas send the shells to Florent. Through high pressure and heat, the shells become charred carbon, Pastry said. More high pressure and heat, with the help of a few chemicals, transforms the nutshells into an activated carbon powder, which is then wrapped into a cell and stacked into racks before it becomes the supercapacitor. These companies are doing more than growing our economy, Economic Development Secretary Eric Paley said in a statement. They're tackling some of our toughest climate and energy challenges and showing why Massachusetts is the best place for this type of innovation. Pastry and Strom said they hope to create more career paths in Western Massachusetts with the new state funding. I think not a lot of people in Western Mass know that there are jobs like that out in the area, but we know that there's tons of talent locally. We're trying to create a pipeline of local talent through these local programs and into local clean energy careers, Pastry said. It's important that people know there are clean energy careers and clean energy opportunities out in Western Massachusetts. This next story is from Greenfield. The annual toy drive in need of a new home base. Transition comes following church closure. Following the closure of Faith Church in Greenfield, the Giving Back Together toy drive is looking for a new home base. For the first 3 years, the nonprofit used a space in the Recover Project building to organize the collected toys. As the donations piled up, the volunteers moved the annual tradition to the church, which provided a larger space to sort through the collected toys before distributing the gifts to hundreds of local families. According to Heather Taylor, who started the toy drive in its first year, 20 children received donation toys for Christmas. In 2025, that drive collected gifts for 1,022. With the financial hardships that is just increasing more and more every single day, people are unable to feed their children, never mind buy them luxury items. The struggle is so real and it's so relevant, Taylor said. Every year I'm like, how can I serve more people than I did the last year? Now Taylor is putting out a call for help to the community while seeking a new space. Ideally, the toy drive's next home would be a free space in Greenfield, Irving, or Montague, with a capacity for significant traffic, a front and back door, easy access to public transportation, heating, and bathrooms for volunteers. Taylor said that volunteers would use the space for 7 to 8 days to organize the large load of donated toys, although she mentioned schools, office buildings, and community building as a few potential places to land, she stresses that she can make many spaces work. If there's anybody who's looking to get involved in something impactful in the community, Taylor said, this is a perfect opportunity. Taylor started the toy drive in 2013 after meeting a mother with a substance use disorder who had not purchased Christmas presents for her children. Just pulled on my heart, and I started collecting gently used toys, Taylor said. Growing up, Taylor said she could not always count on presents under the Christmas tree. She hopes the toy drive ensures kids feel the magic of Christmas without worrying about Santa arriving or not. There were Christmases where my parents chose addiction over Christmas, and I had to explain to my younger siblings why Santa didn't come. I just don't want another kid to ever go through that, she said. I don't care if somebody's sleeping in their car or under a bridge, or if you walked out of jail today, or if you need to check yourself into detox on Christmas morning. Whatever the case is, come get the toys for your kids. Along with a new space, Taylor is also seeking donated items for raffle baskets
that helped the nonprofit raise money to buy new Christmas gifts for the kids. Drop-off locations include 33 Spruce Street in Greenfield, 77 Second Street in Turner's Falls, 10 Mechanic Street in Shelburne Falls, and 88 Brown Street in Athol. To run the toy drive, Taylor is also looking for volunteers to help at events, a great time for teenagers to rack up community service hours, she said. Taylor and a few volunteers will sell raffle tickets for baskets of donated items at the Community and Veterans Health Fair and Celebration at Millbrook Crossing in Athol on Saturday, October 3rd from 1 to 6 p.m. The toy drive is also running a raffle for 4 passes to the Great Wolf Lodge Water Park. Raffle entries are $10 each, 3 for $25, and the winner will be drawn on Sunday, October 4th. To access the QR code to enter the raffle, visit the Giving Back Together Toy Drive Facebook page. Taylor encourages anyone who is interested in sharing a space for the toy drive, volunteering, text or leave a voicemail at 413-834-3893. Number again, 413-834-3893. This is giving back, she said. This is making a difference in people's lives. $788,000 to boost food systems and farm capacity in Franklin County. A total of $788,051 is coming to Franklin County businesses and nonprofits to support infrastructure upgrades for local food systems. Atlas Farm in Deerfield has been awarded $233,250 to support the construction of a crop storage room as an addition to an existing crop storage building. Stone Soup Cafe in Greenfield is receiving $81,098 to purchase a refrigerated vehicle, which is also what Sunderland's Teddy Smirowski III Farm intends to use its $138,374 grant for. The Franklin County Community Development Corporation is being awarded $205,899 for kitchen upgrades, and Chase Hill Farm of Warwick will spend its $129,430 on a tractor and baler. In a statement, Governor Maura Healey said the funding would help ensure local food systems remain sustainable and continue the work of keeping Massachusetts residents fed. No family should have to worry about where their next meal is coming from. Local food banks and community organizations are on the front lines of fighting hunger, and they are seeing more people asking for help, Healy said. These grants will help them purchase the refrigerators, kitchen equipment, and delivery vehicles they need to get more fresh, healthy food to families across Massachusetts. The grants are awarded through the Food Security Infrastructure Grant Program, administered by the Massachusetts Department of Agricultural Resources. Awards range from approximately $10,000 to $500,000. Across the state, nearly $7 million was awarded to 72 farms, fisheries, food banks, and other community organizations. The Food Security Infrastructure Grant Program is a critical bright spot that empowers our farmers, fishers, and local food organizations to build robust, long-term, and resilient supply chains, MDAR Commissioner Ashley Randall, the South Deerfield native, said in a statement. We're especially proud that 60% of this year's awardees are first-time grant recipients, representing a diverse cross-section of the food system and ensuring that these grants reach deeper into our communities to bolster food security while supporting local producers. Farm and Food Products Program Director Kate Minifee at the Franklin County Community Development Corporation in Greenfield said, its $205,899 will be used to purchase several pieces of equipment, as well as upgrade infrastructure at the Western Massachusetts Food Processing Center on Wells Street to improve and expand its ability to process produce. For example, Minifee said the processing facility currently has the ability to cut cucumbers into slices, but farmers have expressed a desire to have spear-shaped cucumbers to sell to customers. The grant will allow the Franklin County CDC to purchase the equipment necessary to meet that need. It sounds silly, but it's something our farms have said they wanted, Minifee said of the spear cutters. She added that the Franklin County CDC will also
get a bag filler that will allow staff to fill bags with tomato sauce rather than just putting sauce into jars. She explained that the food service industry and businesses and organizations like schools and hospitals typically use bag sauce rather than sauce that comes in jars. With this equipment, farms will be able to sell their produce in new ways. One of the goals is to help our local farms access new markets, Menifee said. Other equipment, such as a commercial food mill, will allow the organization to increase its capacity and the amount of produce that can be processed for farms. Right now, we're able to support 20 farms. Menifee said we're hoping to increase that to 35 farms. Kirsten Levitt, executive director and chef at Stone Soup Cafe, said its $81,098 grant will help the organization better ensure food safety by purchasing a refrigerated van, which will be used to make pickups at the Food Bank of Western Massachusetts in Chicopee. We are members of the Food Bank of Western Massachusetts, and we have been using personal vehicles to go down to the food bank, Levitt explained. During the summer months, we're putting food systems at peril by not having it in a refrigerated vehicle. This vehicle will solve that issue. Levitt said Stone Soup Cafe, operated out of All Souls Church, has wanted to upgrade its transportation methods for a while to ensure frozen food stays cold on the drive back to Greenfield. The refrigerated van will better comply with transportation requirements. The Food Bank of Western Massachusetts does not allow food to be transported more than 30 minutes away without refrigeration. Freezer blankets or insulated coolers are acceptable, but food should not go more than 4 hours without refrigeration, and any frozen foods showing signs of thawing should be thrown out. We're extremely grateful, Levitt said. Feeding our community is paramount. State Senator Joe Comerford, Democrat of Northampton, who co-chairs the legislature's Food System Caucus and serves as vice chair of the Senate Committee on Ways and Means, said in a statement that the legislature is committed to continuing to work with the executive branch in supporting farmers and food security. Delighted to cheer the steadfast partnership between the Healy Driscoll administration, especially the Massachusetts Department of Agricultural Resources, and the legislature, which continues to invest in building and strengthening food and farm security infrastructure, Comerford said. The transformative FSIG grants are lifelines for farms and organizations across western and north central Massachusetts. A shared commitment to FSIG means stronger farms, more resilient supply chains, and a future where everyone in Massachusetts has access to nutritious local food. This next story is from London, England. UK arrests 5 men on suspicion of terrorism. 3 trucks spotted heading toward an airbase used by US in the Iran war. UK police said Sunday the 5 men arrested in the middle of the night near an airbase used by the United States during its war against Iran are being held on suspicion of preparing a terrorist act that appeared to involve 3 trucks. London's Metropolitan Police, which takes the lead on potential terrorist activities, said police received a call at 12:45 a.m. related to the 3 suspicious vehicles that appeared to be traveling toward RAF Fairford, a UK-owned base that is operated by the U.S. under an agreement dating back to the Cold War. Fairford has been used by American bombers for strictly limited strikes against Iranian missile sites under an agreement with former British Prime Minister Keir Starmer, who voiced opposition to the war after it was launched by the U.S. in Israel on February 28. Iran has previously indicated that a base used to attack its territory is a legitimate target. Authorities are investigating a link between the Fairford arrest and Iran as one possibility. 5 men were initially arrested on suspicion of committing offenses under the Explosive Act in the Welford area, which backs onto RAF Fairford, which hosts the headquarters of the U.S. Air Force's 501st Combat Support Wing and the 420th Air Base Squadron. Aerial footage from Sky News appeared to show a bomb disposal robot roaming between 3 white trucks. The rear doors of 2 of the vans were open, and large black items could be seen scattered around. The robot appeared to be working toward getting access to the 3rd truck. Police gave no details as to the nationality of those arrested. Suspects
arrested under the Terrorism Act 2000 can be detained for up to 14 days without charge, compared to the 24-hour limit for standard arrests without an extension application. We are in the early stages of an investigation and five men remain in custody, said Vicki Evans, the Mets counterterrorism policing senior national coordinator. Evans said a 400-meter cordon has been put in place around the three vehicles that raise suspicion while the Army conducts examinations. As a precaution, around 85 households have been evacuated while those examinations take place. Some have been taken to a nearby recreation center. Now, news from the Regional Notebook. Funeral Consumers Alliance welcomes a keynote speaker. The Funeral Consumers Alliance of Western Massachusetts will hold its annual membership meeting and program at the Unitarian Society of Northampton and Florence, located at 220 Main Street, on Sunday, October 4th at 2 p.m. After a brief business meeting, keynote speaker Mike Reagan will explain the ecological and energy-saving benefits of returning the body to the earth by the process of natural organic reduction, or NOR, and why it has been adopted by 14 states, including nearby locations in the Northeast. There'll be a question and answer period after the talk. For more information on this free public informational program, or to register for in-person or Zoom attendance, visit funeralconsumer-swmass.org/annual-meeting. Advance registration is required. And Greenfield Savings Bank to offer a state planning seminar in collaboration with Legacy Counselors PC. Greenfield Savings Bank will offer Empowerment in Planning, an estate planning seminar on Thursday, October 8th from 5:30 to 7 p.m. at the bank's new branch at 1 Sierra Vista Boulevard in East Hampton. There's no cost to attend, but registration is required. The presentation will be held in partnership with Heather Impietro of Legacy Counselors PC, an attorney with a regional firm focused on real estate and estate planning, and Amy Watts, a certified financial planner. Impietro and Watts will review the essential estate planning documents every adult should have and will discuss revocable living trusts, strategies for protecting families' wealth, and how to protect assets for children and future generations from potential creditors, lawsuits, and other risks. Participants will also learn how goals, life stages, and feelings about risk can shape an estate plan, and how proactive cash flow planning and risk management can help support financial goals and avoid setbacks. Planning for the future now will help people protect their legacies, Greenfield Savings Bank President and CEO Peter Albero said in a statement. Estate planning can help reduce costs, avoid unnecessary court involvement, and provide peace of mind for your loved one. Participants will walk away with the guidance they need to make decisions with confidence. Impietro received her law degree from Western New England University. She focuses her practice on real estate transactions and estate planning and is licensed in Massachusetts, Connecticut, New Hampshire, and Vermont. Her areas of focus include retirement planning, investment and management, wealth preservation, and legacy planning. For more information about the seminar, contact Greenfield Savings Bank. There is one obituary and one death notice in today's paper. Phyllis J. Blackbird, 79, of Bullard Road in Wendell, died peacefully at his home on Wednesday, September 23rd, surrounded by loved ones after a long, courageous battle with cancer. Born in Winchendon on September 19, 1947, he was the son of the late Felspad and Joan Deegan Blackbird and was raised in Orange. On October 12, 1968, he married Florence Clark, whom he met during his teen years at the White Cloud Restaurant, where she worked as a car hop. They enjoyed 57 loving years of marriage together while raising their two sons in their post and beam home, which Jay built from the ground up. As a teen, he worked for CV Trucking, owned by Harry Lyman. Many times throughout his life, he would say how blessed he was to have been granted such trust at such a young age to drive dump trucks.
1966, he enlisted in the U.S. Army, where he was schooled as a mechanic of turbine engines for Chinook helicopters. Jay was part of the 1st Air Cavalry Division. He served for 1 year in Vietnam, later returned to the States to work on Huey helicopters. After his years of service, he dabbled in logging with Chester Clark, his father-in-law. In addition, Jay served as part-time Wendell police officer. Jay joined his father, Felsvad, in the family electrical business, which he eventually took over. Toward the end of his career, he became the wiring inspector for the town of Orange. One of Jay's many joys in life was being scoutmaster for Troop 344 while his sons were in scouting. He was a longtime member of the North Congregational Church of New Salem, where he served on the Building and Finance Committee. Funeral will be held on Friday, October 2nd at 10 a.m. at the North Congregational Church of New Salem, 60 Elm Street, New Salem, Massachusetts, followed by a burial service at South Cemetery in Orange. Whitty's funeral home, 158 South Main Street, Orange, will be assisting the family. And Clovine E.R. Sahagian, age 83, passed Monday, August 10th. A massive Christian burial is scheduled for Monday, October 5th, 2026 at 10 a.m. at St. Francis Church, 101 Main Street, Athol. Burial to follow at South Cemetery, 585 South Main Street, Orange. Mack Family Funeral Homes, Athol, Orange Chapel is assisting with Clovine's services. Time now for sports news. UMass football, Watson carries Minutemen to victory. Quarterback throws TD and runs for two more as UMass improves to 4-0. William Watson III threw a touchdown pass and ran for two more scores, lead Massachusetts to a 35-6 victory over Sacramento State on Saturday night. Watson was 11-16 passing for 101 yards, and he carried the ball 7 times for 72 yards for UMass in their Mid-American Conference opener. The Minutemen are 4-0 for the first time since 2007. Watson capped the Minutemen's opening drive with a 13-yard touchdown run, and his 32-yard touchdown run made it 14-3 early in the second quarter. Watson's 7-yard pass to Max Dowling gave the Minutemen a 21-6 lead heading into the break. Timmy Hinspeter intercepted a Jackson Sharman pass and returned the ball 49 yards into the end zone to stretch the Minutemen's lead to 28-6 early in the third quarter. Kezian Dia Johnson ended the scoring with a 3-yard touchdown run. Sharman was 24-43 passing for 221 yards for Sacramento State. Up next, UMass hosts Eastern Michigan on Saturday. Sacramento State plays at Bowling Green on October 10th. In the high school roundup, Tech wins showdown with Pathfinder. To close out Pathfinder Tech, the Franklin Tech football team needed a big play on Friday night. The Eagles got it from Wyatt Whitman on special teams in a 48-20 independent win at Legion Field. Whitman's blocked punt and following touchdown return turned a relatively close game into a 33-14 third quarter advantage for the Eagles. The senior made a plan with defensive lineman Seamus Collins just before the play and knew they weren't really lining up right at the center. Whitman said, "I told Seamus to go right through and take the lineman with him. I'm happy I was about to block it. It bounced perfectly right into my hands. Can't hope for anything better than that." It was Narragansett 45, Athol 14. The Warriors scored 33 straight points to pull away from the Bears at O'Brien Field on Friday night. Athol took a 14-12 lead into the second quarter. Cam Cox found Joe Brooks for a 60-yard touchdown in the first quarter. Evan Kay ran for a 5-yard touchdown later in the quarter for the Bears. In golf, it was Gardner 174, Athol 204, Hampshire 160, Pioneer 195, Frontier 163, Southwick 191. Girls soccer, Frontier 9, Greenfield 1. Field hockey, Frontier 4, Greenfield nothing. Mohawk 1, West Springfield nothing. Hampshire 1, Mahar nothing. In volleyball, Smith Vocational 3, Mohawk nothing. In late Thursday results in boys soccer, Mahar and SICS played to a 0-0 tie. In high school football, Mahar rides 22nd half points to first win.
Hardy scores twice as Newton earns first win as Sens coach. The Mahar football team earned its first victory of the young season on Friday night, riding 22nd half points to a victory over Quaborg Regional

0: 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The material being read is the copyright property of the publications being read. Access to this program is solely for persons who cannot read the original printed version due to a visual impairment or other disability. 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
2: 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This is Scott Alexander for Valley Eye Radio, reading the Journal Register, serving Palmer, Munson, Brimfield, Holland, and Wales. Issue for September 24th, 2026. First up, Kevin Flanders, our staff writer, writes, Holland, guests enjoy community health fair. Area residents took advantage of several resources and services offered during the 7th annual health fair and vaccine clinic. Held on September 15th at Holland Community Center, this year's event featured more than 30 local vendors, and offerings included blood pressure tests, outreach and awareness materials, and appearances from local officials and organizations. We've gotten a wonderful turnout today. Everything is right here for people to get the answers they need, said Sanna Hart, the event coordinator at Holland Community Center. Sponsored by the Holland Council on Aging, or COA, the Holland Outreach, the event also featured a vaccine clinic. Guests had the opportunity to receive several vaccinations, including the flu shot, flu 65+, shingles, hepatitis B, COVID-19, and pneumonia vaccines. Attendees were also able to meet the district director, Amanda Hellyer, of Senator Ryan Fatman's office. She discussed a range of services offered to residents by the senator's office, including updates on legislation, assistance with connecting to state and federal agencies, and education about employment opportunities and Medicare. Next up, Granite Valley Makes Its Mark by Kevin Flanders. Munson, the Granite Valley School community came together last week for a colorful display of teamwork made possible by each and every unique individual within the group. On its own, a single dot might seem insubstantial, even insignificant. But during a school-wide program held on September 15th, GVS students discovered that every community is strengthened by the personalities, skills, and backgrounds of its individual members. Beneath cloudless skies at GVS, the lesson gradually took shape in the form of a slowly widening series of concentric rings on the soccer field, each one representing a different grade level. From above, drones operated by Munson High School video production students captured the demonstration of unity achieved through a celebration of individuality. The project also included educators and staff members who complete the daily GVS learning community. I felt this was an opportunity for us at Granite Valley to come together as a community, said GVS principal Serenity Greenwood. It was important to me that all staff be included, custodians, cafeteria staff, counselors, instructional aides, office staff, and teachers, because every person in this building has an impact on our students. They have a way of making a mark on our community, and that needed to be recognized,

0: The program was inspired by National Dot Day, an initiative promoting creativity and individuality that stemmed from the popular children's picture book, The Dot, written by Peter H. Reynolds. The book tells the story of Vashti, a student who believes she cannot draw until her teacher encourages her to simply make a mark and see where it takes her. This small act begins a journey of big discoveries into the power of courage and creativity. Prior to the National Dot Day program at GVS, students throughout the school read the book for added inspiration, and when September 15th came around, students wore brightly colored shirts, polka dots, and other salient designs to represent the unique attributes they bring to school each day. Additionally, students participated in day-long classroom activities inspired by the story and its important message. Exercises incorporated math, art, and other subjects into the program. Our next article by Marcello Gusmeo, staff writer, Cruise for Critters Raises Funds for Animal Shelter, Munson. Car lovers and dog lovers alike gathered for a car show fundraiser to benefit a local animal shelter. On September 19th, Westview Farms Creamery hosted the 14th annual Cruise for Critters, a cruise night to benefit Second Chance Animal Services. The event was offered free for spectators and encouraged residents to bring their dogs on leashes to enjoy the event. "Today, we got 154 cars," said Al Woodland. "We have 58 vendors, which I think is our record in vendors." This year's event also included the addition of food trucks. Woodland organized the cruise night in loving memory of Zane, his rescue pup of 12 years. The event featured many attractions, including homemade ice cream, a vendor fair, food trucks, pumpkin picking, live raffles, a hayride, and an adoption event. Visitors were also treated to a demonstration by local canine units who showed how their dogs sniff out contraband in bags and bite and tackle targets on command. Woodland said that 100% of the $20 entry fee for show cars goes directly to Second Chance to use for their regular cost of operations, ranging from medical care for sheltered animals to food and supplies for the shelter. "Wherever that money can go to make their services a better service, I do whatever it takes just to make the money for them," Woodland said. "We made $14,000 last year." The article included pictures of so many cars, a band, many people enjoying themselves, and the vendors. It was a success. Now let's go to a very important story by Kevin Flanders, A Mother's Unbreakable Hope. Memoir spotlights mental health care crisis. Munson. With the publication of her memoir, Saving Lawrence, A Mother's Journey of Love and Survival, Brenda Gagne is calling attention to the struggles of everyday families amid the national mental health crisis. Gagne's memoir was published in May after she worked on it intermittently for a decade, having lived in Munson for 62 years before moving to Florida last year. Gagne was a foster parent for 20 years and adopted 7 children with special needs. "My husband and I also cared for aging relatives when they became sick, so I was always pushing my book to the back burner," Gagne said. But despite the long road to publication, Gagne remained determined to share a story that brings to light the struggles of countless other families nationwide. "Lawrence came to us at 4 months old. He was a sweet baby, a special new addition to our home," she said. We started seeking help for Lawrence when he was 2 because his behaviors became extreme. We tried to explain what we were experiencing at home, but we were brushed off. It was the terrible 2s. Added Gagne, everything changed when Lawrence had a complete meltdown in the pediatrician's office. After that visit, we were referred to psychiatry to see if they could help. That turned into a vicious cycle of medications, many different psychiatrists, crisis calls, and hospitalizations. Lawrence's story serves as another sobering reflection of what many describe as a broken system. Across the country, families continue to struggle for answers and guidance, often without reliable clinical supports. When we were seeing results, the treating psychiatrist would leave the practice, and we would have to start over with a new doctor, Gagne recalled. When things went wrong and we were in crisis, we could sit in the emergency room for days, waiting for a psychiatric bed to open up. Many times we would be sent home because no beds were available. Even after struggling for 16 years to find a successful combination of treatments and supports for Lawrence, Gagne never gave up hope. People that experienced his explosive behaviors were concerned for our safety. They would tell us we needed to put Lawrence somewhere so he couldn't hurt us, Gagne said. People need to know that it's very difficult getting children the right help. States have closed psychiatric placements, and there are not enough psychiatric beds in hospitals to treat kids. Lawrence was a teenager when his psychiatric nurse practitioner gave him a test that showed exactly how his body metabolized medications. Some meds would burn off immediately in his system, while others would cause harmful side effects. Insurance companies and hospitals didn't like using that test, which made no sense at all to me. We shouldn't be just giving strong psychiatric meds to children, hoping they work, when there is a test to show how they are working in a child's body. We made behaviors worse for years before we knew, Gagne said. With the publication of her memoir, Gagne hopes other families encountering similar challenges will resonate and take strength in knowing they aren't alone. People don't understand the struggles if they haven't gone through it, Gagne said. Parents are also the first to be blamed. They need to discipline better. They need to stop doctor hopping. They need to put them away. Something must be going on at home. Parents can be using every available tool and still be getting no results. Added Gagne, we really need to look at our services and see where they are failing. Currently, she works part-time in companion care services for the elderly. Her husband is a machinist. 3 of their adult children live in Florida with them, and Lawrence resides in a Massachusetts DDS shared living program. Having recently celebrated his 27th birthday, Lawrence enjoys working in landscaping and taking part in Special Olympics sporting events. Looking ahead, Gagne hopes her family's story will not only assist readers feeling isolated with a mental health challenge, but also start a broader conversation about ways to improve the care system. I am focusing on spreading the word on the challenges parents face today and trying to create change so we don't have to see horrific headlines when the system fails, she said. I wrote Saving Lawrence because I want families who are quietly fighting these battles to know that their stories matter too. The memoir is available on Amazon and other book-selling locations. And again, it is titled Saving Lawrence, A Mother's Journey of Love and Survival by Brenda Gagne. Now let's go to Pathfinder Celebrates Expansion with Ribbon Cutting by Kevin Flanders. Belchertown, the Pathfinder Regional Vocational Technical High School District celebrated a major milestone with a ribbon-cutting ceremony at the district's new extension campus. On September 18th, local officials joined school leaders at the ribbon-cutting for Pathfinder Tech at Cold Spring, the district's new extension campus located at 57 South Main Street in Belchertown. Massachusetts Commissioner of Elementary and Secondary Education, Pedro Martinez, joined Pathfinder Tech Superintendent Eric Duda and local legislators at the ceremony. Additional guests included State Senator Jake Alvera, State Senator Representatives Aaron Saunders, and Todd Smola. Pathfinder Tech is turning opportunity into action, Smola told the Journal Register. This expansion means more students can get the practical education they need to build careers, meet critical workforce needs, and give back to their communities. Commissioner Martinez praised the collaboration among school leaders necessary to convert the former elementary school into a vocational technical campus in only 2 months. The result is an expansion of career technical education, or CTE, opportunities for students throughout the region. This is a tremendous day for Pathfinder Tech, for our 9-member communities, and most importantly, for the students who want access to high-quality career technical education, the Superintendent Duda said. What was accomplished here demonstrates what is possible when people come together around a common goal. We took an elementary school that was still serving students in June and in just 8 weeks transformed it into a fully operational vocational technical campus that welcomed Pathfinder Tech students on September 1st. The former Cold Spring School remained an active Belchertown Elementary School through June of 26. The building was turned over to Pathfinder Tech on July 1st, leaving district officials with a very short window to repurpose the facility. The project included extensive renovations and modernization upgrades throughout the building. Pathfinder Tech instructors, staff members, and students joined forces with contractors and community partners to renovate classrooms, establish technical learning spaces, move equipment and materials, and prepare the facility for its September opening. Despite the scope and accelerated timeline of the project, the transformation was completed on time and significantly under budget. This extension campus is an investment in students and in the future workforce of our region, Duda said. For years, demand for career technical education has exceeded the number of seats we have available. This project is about creating opportunities. Pathfinder Tech at Cold Spring currently serves approximately 100 students and offers 5 CTE programs: health assisting, medical assisting, CAD/pre-engineering, electronics technology, and hospitality management. The Cold Spring extension will ultimately increase Pathfinder Tech's district-wide capacity by 150 student seats, representing the largest expansion in the district's history. Our next article by Marcello Gusmeo is Munson Conservation Commission holds first televised meeting. The town's Conservation Commission televised one of its meetings for the first time. On August 26th, the Conservation Commission went on air for the first time with Chair Glenn Colburn announcing that the commission's meetings will now be recorded and televised. This is a big change for us, Colburn said. It's an effort to make government more open and transparent. As this was the commission's first televised meeting, Colburn took the opportunity to explain how the Conservation Commission works, dating back to the Wetlands Protection Act, passed by the Commonwealth in the 1970s, and directed residents on how to access the regulation booklet. It breaks the wetlands down into different categories, such as rivers and streams, bordering vegetated wetlands, land subject to flooding, Colburn said. They all have certain performance standards and functions that they serve. By the Commonwealth's requirements, each town appoints a conservation commission with 7 members appointed by the town to administer wetlands regulations and make sure incoming projects meet those requirements. And now I have one obituary to share. Helen M. Lise Tutsi Switlowski, 98. Helen M. Lise Tutsi Switlowski, 98, passed away peacefully on September 17th at East Long Meadow Skilled Nursing Home. Helen was born on January 23rd, 1928, in Three Rivers, where she spent most of her life. In 1954, she married the love of her life, Walter Switlowski, and had 2 daughters. Helen is survived by her daughters, Linda McKee and Linda Karzik, and her beloved grandchildren. Visitation was on Friday, September 25th, at the Beers and Story Palmer Funeral Home, with the burial at St. Peter's and Paul Cemetery. Our next article is in Palmer, Burial Grounds of Palmer Presentation. Take part in Palmer Mass 250th Anniversary Celebration by joining local historian Robert Como in this presentation about the burial grounds of Palmer on Tuesday, October 6th from 6:30 to 7:30 p.m. in the Community Room at the Palmer Public Library, 1455 North Main Street. To register for this program, please visit palmerlibrary.com. In addition to this presentation, Como will host a tour at the Four Corners Cemetery on Saturday, October 10th, from 11 a.m. to noon, 4287 Main Street. Next in Munson, Marcello Gusmeo writes, School Committee accepts $75,000 grant for career pathways. The school district is receiving a new grant to help support the implementation of its Career Pathways program. During the September 9th school committee meeting, Financial Director Leah Zippin announced that the district's spending has been right on target with an excess estimate of $11,000. We have had a couple of unbudgeted expenses, Zippin said, mentioning a new hire at Granite Valley Middle School and repairs to the gym divider, which cost the district $6,500. We still have some capacity, Zippin concluded. We're looking good right now, and I hope to report the same thing next month. This led into the acceptance of $75,000 from the Innovation Career Pathways Implementation Grant for fiscal year 2027. This is one that I mentioned in recognitions last month, but it came in right before the meeting, so we didn't vote on it, and the superintendent, Paul Foster, said. Shout out to Principal Christopher Fontaine and the team at the high school for all of their work securing these grants. According to the Department of Elementary and Secondary Education's website, the purpose of the ICPI grant is to provide designated innovation career pathways with resources to support and implement career pathway programs. The grant priorities are to support designated schools and institutions as they execute their approved designation plan in order to ensure the programs by the schools meets all criteria requirements. Foster said the grant will support the district's medical assisting and engineering career pathway programs. Let's go to Munson, where Cultural Council seeking grant proposals. The Munson Cultural Council is seeking grant proposals from organizations, schools, and individuals for community-oriented projects in the arts, humanities, and interpretive sciences. These grants can support a variety of projects, including lectures, workshops, performances in schools, exhibits, and festivals. All events and projects covered by the grants must take place between January 1st of 2027 and December 31st of that year. Munson priorities can be found online at www.massculturalcouncil.org, along with the link to the online application. The deadline for submission is October 15th of 2026. Now let's go to where Kevin Flanders, staff writer, writes, fatal plane crash under investigation. Ludlow. The Hamden District Attorney's Office continues to investigate the plane crash that resulted in two fatalities earlier this month. On September 5th at approximately 9 p.m., local and state agencies responded to reports of a missing aircraft in the area of Northern Ludlow and Belchertown. Additional reports from callers described a low-flying aircraft that appeared to be in distress, as well as a loud noise. The location of the crash remained unclear until a Civil Air Patrol pilot used a portable beacon receiver while riding with Ludlow police. The beacon directed first responders to a remote wooded area off Center Street. With the assistance of drones flown by police from neighboring cities and towns, the responders were able to locate the exact position of the crashed Piper PA-28 Cherokee. Two occupants of the aircraft were pronounced dead on the scene. The victims were later identified as Kenneth Moore, 66, of Pembroke, and Marcy Asbury, 62, of East Falmouth. The Federal Aviation Administration, or FAA, and the National Transportation Safety Board, or NTSB, were immediately notified by the local authorities following the crash. Ludlow Fire Chief Ryan Pease and Ludlow Police Chief Michael Brennan said emergency crews remained on scene overnight until the aircraft could be safely removed. Officials thank all responders for their assistance in a multifaceted operation. Because the crash site was a swampy environment with roughly 4 feet of water, responders laid down planking to access the site and extricate the victims for transport by the Office of the Chief Medical Examiner. The Western Mass Technical Rescue Team also greatly assisted responders with gaining access to the wreckage. The crash remains under investigation by the Massachusetts State Police Detective Unit assigned to the Hamden District Attorney's Office in coordination with the Ludlow Police Department, FAA, and NTSB. In local sports, soccer, Lady Panthers reach draw with Chicopee in Palmer. In a back-and-forth affair, Palmer High School girls soccer ended in a 4-4 draw with Chicopee High last Monday afternoon. The Panthers would then have a 2-0 loss against East Hampton and are now 2-1-1 on the season. In boys soccer, busy start to season for Pathfinder. Last Tuesday, the Pioneers visited Holyoke High School and battled to a 1-1 tie. Following that, Pathfinder defeated PVCIC and Commerce, both by 4-0 scores. Coming up, the Pioneers will host Southwick on Monday, September 28th at 7 p.m. at Legion Field. Also in soccer, the Munson boys varsity soccer team offense scores big win over Ware 8-0. Also in soccer, the Pioneers get split over two games when Pathfinder Tech girls soccer defeated Commerce on the road in Springfield 4-2. The next day, suffered a 6-1 loss at Athol. And in Fiskdale, the Tantasqua Regional High School girls soccer team suffered its first loss last Wednesday, 6-1, against neighbor Auburn High School. The Warriors also have a win over Clinton and a tie against Notre Dame Academy of Worcester. Coming up, they'll face Douglas High School on Monday, September 28th at 4 p.m. And for our Red Sox fans, the versus the Yankees in the playoffs starting Tuesday at 8 p.m. Go Sox! This has been Scott Alexander for Valley Eye Radio. Have a great day.
1: 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The material being read is the copyright property of the publications being read. Access to this program is solely for persons who cannot read the original printed version due to a visual impairment or other disability. By continuing to listen, you confirm that you have such a condition.
2: This is Mary Ellen, and I'm going to read you the Ware River News, the Thursday, September 24th, 2026 edition. Unless otherwise specified, all articles have been written by Paulo Wimet, the editor. And front page news, Restored Veterans Honor Roll dedicated. Warren, the town held a dedication ceremony for its newly restored Veterans Honor Roll located outside the Warren Public Library. At the September 16th ceremony, Town Administrator James Ferrara thanked everyone who made this project possible. This wall represents the local men and women who served our country during some of its most difficult times, Ferrara said. Ferrara acknowledged those in attendance at the ceremony, including the town's veterans, first responders, town employees, local and state elected officials, and community members. Today, we are gathered, this is a quote from Ferrara, today we are gathered here to honor the brave men and women who have worn the uniform of our nation. Our veterans are living reminders of courage, sacrifice, and unwavering love for country. They stood in the face of danger to protect our freedom, uphold our values, and ensure a safer future for all Americans. We owe them a debt more than gratitude. We owe them our commitment to remember their sacrifices. Ferrara said their sacrifices will never, ever, ever be forgotten. Ferrara also recognized members of the Warren Rural Improvement Committee, which was influential in moving the project forward with the use of committee funds as well as town funds and donations. Ferrara said the committee, quote, really stepped up, end of quote, when it came to honoring the town's veterans by helping to fund this project. Speaking on behalf of the committee was John Dijak, who said talk about restoring the honor roll started several years ago. He said it was a shame for the papers and names to be falling off the honor roll. Dijak said the committee approached Ferrara about restoring the honor roll, and Ferrara found a company in Springfield that was able to print the veterans' names on paper that would last for, quoting, years and years. Dijak said someone locally was able to restore the wooden frame of the honor roll and paint it. Continuing his quote, I'm so grateful for Jim for stepping forward and getting this project done, he said. Dijak also thanked his fellow committee members who worked together to make good use of the funding they have to benefit the town and its residents. Everyone else who supported the project. State Senator Jake Olvera and State Representative Todd Smola attended the ceremony and spoke about the importance of honoring the service of veterans. Olvera spoke about the town's namesake, Dr. Joseph Warren, who lost his life fighting on Bunker Hill during the Revolutionary War. Quoting Olvera, that decisive battle gave Massachusetts residents, gave the colonies the confidence in order to pursue independence against Great Britain, he said. Olvera said the names being listed on the honor roll is a way to recognize the sacrifice and service of the town's veterans. He commended the town for its efforts to work together and make sure the honor roll will be preserved for years to come. Quote, it takes a team effort to do projects like this, he said. Smallis said this honor roll not only serves to recognize those who served, but to teach the next generation of their service. Quoting Smalla, on this 250th anniversary, we recognize the importance of that sacrifice for all of those years that survived for all that time without veterans stepping forward, answering the call of their country in order to do that, which the rest of us are not, end of quote. Smalla said the honor roll is so critically important to pass the message on and reflect. Ferreira invited Fire Department Chaplain Jim Dusty to lead the ceremony in prayer. Dusty, quoting, we dedicate this restored honor roll to the memory and honor of the veterans of Warren, Massachusetts. May their names endure, may their sacrifices be remembered. Following the prayer, the town's police, fire, and EMS drove past the honor roll with lights flashing while the song God Bless the United States of America by Lee Grinwood was played. The Quabog Regional Middle High School's ensemble chorus sang an a cappella rendition of God Bless America under the direction of James Stoneville. And to end, Ferrara said, this is just the start. We have more names to be added. We have more updates to do. This is going to be the start of continuing on this legacy and making sure that our monuments are protected in this town. End of quote. School board votes to reduce early voting hours. And this is by Zacharias Fragiladakis. Hardwick. The select board held a public hearing at their Monday meeting to hear a request from town clerk Ryan J. Witkus to reduce the number of early in-person voting hours for the November 3rd state elections to 44 hours from 74 hours. Early voting runs from October 17th to the 30th, and Witko said the municipal building will be open for 4 hours on October 17th, 16 hours the week of October 19th to the 23rd, and October 26th to the 30th, and for 8 hours on October 24th, which is the last day to register to vote. Witko said in 2024, the town had 10% in-person turnout. And he also said that he recommends voters come out early because there are 9 ballot questions. Witkus said certain weekdays, the building will be open until 7 p.m. to allow for voters coming home from work to have an opportunity to vote. The select board approved this request and signed the warrant for the election. 179 Main Street. The board reviewed a bid for 179 Main Street, the former senior center and school. Town Administrator Justine Caggiano said the town went out to bid a second time because the first round did not produce any bids. This round produced a single bid. Select Board Vice Chair William Tinker asked some questions to be sent to Town Council, including the bidder's request to rescind a payment performance bond and how the town would be protected if the bidder takes title for the property but does not follow through with renovations. He also asked about enforceable development milestones that could be put in the agreement so any renovations don't stall. The board members tabled a decision on the RFP until they receive answers from council. Eagle Hill Sewer Connection. The select board, acting as the sewer commission as well, discussed a new dormitory at the Eagle Hill School. Caggiano said an application hasn't been received yet. Tinker asked several questions that he said need to be looked at before they approve a new connection, including whether they have hired licensed engineers to look at design flow, determine the capacity of the main and pumping station, and what percentage of capacity for future development in Hardwick will this project take up. Tinker said the town's regulations call for licensed engineers and a permitting process. Bill Cole, chair of the planning board, said during the application process, the applicant said there would not be the higher flow because of the dorm, as there will not be any new users, and the toilets will actually be more efficient. YouTube cable access. The board continued discussion on the owner of the town's YouTube channel and who has ownership of the raw video should the town terminate the current vendor operating it. Tinker also asks why there was a $3,700 invoice on July 1st since the vendor is paid quarterly. According to Caggiano, that bill would have been for the last quarter of fiscal year 2026, and the law allows the town to encumber bills from the prior fiscal year between July 1st and the 15th. Caggiano also said the new information technology vendor is working to get all their materials onto a cloud backup so they have access in the future. Town Administrator's Contract. The town voted to place an item on a future agenda regarding the contract with the town administrator, particularly Section 19, which states that the town has to give the town administrator 6 months of notice if they intend to terminate the contract, and the town administrator also has to give 6 months notice to the town if they plan to terminate it. Open meeting complaint. The board discussed a response to an open meeting law complaint, which was submitted by resident Jeffrey Smith regarding missing meeting minutes. Smith alleged that since the board voted to remediate the missing minutes, they have actually gotten worse. Tinker said there are still several meeting minutes outstanding that have not been approved, or in some cases have been approved but not posted to mytowngovernment.org. According to Caggiano, since this complaint regards meeting minutes from outside of 30 days ago, the town is not required by law to give a response. Select Board Roundtable. Tinker sought permission to speak to town council on certain topics regarding the construction and cost of a sewer line and was granted that permission by Chair Jeffrey Schaff. He also mentioned the new building at Pathfinder Regional Vocational Technical High School, which makes room for 150 more students. Schaff noted that the railroad crossing on Lower Road and Wheelwright has been repaired. Town hosts community talk on police facility. This is by Ryan Drago. Warren, the town held a community conversation about the options of a potential police facility on September 9th. Town Administrator James Ferrara welcomed residents to the Quabog Regional Middle High School Auditorium to review a presentation with options determined by Tecton Architects. Jeff McElroy of Tecton Architects went over potential sites in town that may be suitable for a new station for the police department. The study determined that an 8,900-square-foot space was appropriate for a police station. Bank building. Tecton Architects looked at the former Cornerstone Bank building located at 968 Main Street after it was brought up in a prior public safety complex informational meeting as a potential site. McElroy compared the differences between a single-story building and a three-story building. The study determined that additions would have to be added to the former bank building to make it feasible as a modern police station. These additions include a Sally Port, which is a detainee transportation area that is important for officers and community safety. Another addition is a cell block, which would require a concrete floor. An elevator would also be required to allow compliant accessibility to two stories of the building. The bank building does have parking on the back side of the lot, and with a drive-through space, the conceptual design added covered police cruiser parking. While explaining the floor plan, McElroy said the design would need to reframe an internal ramp up to the lobby level. For the former bank building, the probable construction cost is $10,343,345, and the probable total cost came out to approximately $13,824,345. Included in the budget is construction costs, project development, and contingency. The expected project duration is 12 months. One of the new construction options is off Brimfield Road, adjacent to the highway department. The space would be a single-story police station at 8,900 square feet with no firearms simulator. The total probable cost came out to approximately $10,850,460. The presentation also discussed another new construction option at Maple Street that is adjacent to Shepherd Building. The probable cost for this location for a new place Police Station is approximately $10,627,720. Ferrara explained the impact on taxpayers for each option with an assumed average of a single home, family home assessed at $240,000, $310,729, and $400,000. The breakdown was determined by a 25-year and a 30-year payment plan. For a level debt service for the former bank site, taxpayers with homes valued at $310,729 would pay approximately $472 more a year for 25 years and about $440 more for 30 years. For an equal principal loan, the same taxpayer would start paying an extra $563 a year in the first year. My goodness, decreasing to $295 in the final year for 25 years and $527 to $245 for 30 years. Okay. So Ferrara said any of the proposed options would work for the town, but ultimately depends on what the residents want to do. It's up to you. It's what you're comfortable paying, quote. The Board of Selectmen wanted to be clear that they're not choosing an option. It's not our choice to make, Eckhacker said. The next step would be to have a special town meeting to pick a plan. Then the town would have to have a ballot question, and then once a decision is made, the town would proceed with a bidding process. Another front page story is Where Youth Football and Cheer returns. Revamped organization provides cost-free play. Where? After not having a season last year, Where Youth Football and Cheer returned under new leadership with close to 50 athletes to make up two teams. The Peewees included athletes in grades 3 to 4 and the juniors in grades 5 to 6. This season is different than others because thanks to generous support from more than 30 area businesses, there was no cost to play for athletes, making the sport accessible to anyone who wanted to participate. President Randy Grattan said it bothered him that his hometown didn't have a youth football team last year, as football was a big part of his childhood. His father, Roland Grattan, was a past president of the organization. I credit with a lot of my character development, Grattan said. Grattan said he wanted to get involved, and he reached out to the last president of the organization to pick up where they left off. Quote, the vision was a kind of build-up from the ground up, Grattan said. Grattan said the organization is focusing on the, quote, old school, into quote, principles of hard work for its athletes. Continuing his quote, we can care about them and love them, but not allow them to settle for less than what their potential is. The rules are simple, Grattan said. Be a good person, be a good student, and have a good attitude. Grattan said the organization has received a lot of help and support from the community, from businesses and families. He said the parents are there 6 days a week to support their athlete at practices and games. Another quote from Grattan, they've showed up, they volunteered their time in any role we needed. There's families that now become your family. End of quote. Football is a challenging sport, Grattan said, and it can push athletes to their limits physically, mentally, and emotionally. But that's what we welcome. We endure the hardest of times, he said. Grattan said the teams are more than just football, and they've grown into something Ware needs to unify. It's really been something for our community to get involved with, he said. It's been really special to be a part of. Grattan said donations from businesses and the Edward J. Urban Foundation covered the cost of the season, which is something he was very proud of. Donations range from $150 up to $5,000. Concession items have been donated this year, so any profit from food or drinks sold goes right back to benefit the athletes. Continuing a quote from Grattan, we've got a whole lot of support. We have been able to offer football cost-free. To be able to give them, the youth, a chance to play cost-free is something people didn't think we'd be able to do, end of quote. Grattan also thanked park manager John Pichotta and Ware Public Schools Director of Buildings and Grounds, Bill Alderman, for making sure the teams had fields to practice and have games on, as well as Don Schwartz for his help getting the concession stand going. They've all gone out of their way, he said. Quabog Valley Amateur Radio Club to meet September 29th, West Brookfield. The Quabog Valley Amateur Radio Club will hold its upcoming membership meeting on Tuesday, September 29th at the Senior Center at 73 Central Street. Doors open at 6 p.m. with the meeting starting at 6:30 p.m. All are welcome to attend. The club will look ahead to an exciting milestone, celebrating the club's 40th anniversary in March of 2027. Club members will provide updates on their recent visit to the Ham Exposition in Marlboro, the largest amateur radio convention in the Northeast. Members plan to discuss and share ideas for celebrating four decades of amateur radio service in the Quabog Valley area, and will be starting to plan special activities and events to mark the occasion throughout the year. Looking toward 2027, the club will also discuss offering amateur radio licensing exam classes, electronic VE testing sessions, and ways to welcome new members into the hobby. QVARC warmly welcomes area hams and anyone curious about amateur radio to reach out and get involved. 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For more information about Quabbin Valley Amateur Radio Club, upcoming events, or how to get involved, visit www.qvarc.com or find the club on Facebook at Quabog Valley Amateur Radio Club. Trinity Episcopal celebrates 125th anniversary with dinner. Trinity Episcopal Church, located at the corner of Park and Pleasant Streets in Ware, is celebrating its 125th anniversary this year. A fundraising dinner will be held on Saturday, October 3rd, in the Alfonso Banquet Room at Teresa's Restaurant, 315 Palmer Road. Tickets are $50 per person and include a social hour, family-style dinner, and live music. Social hour begins at 5 p.m. and a dinner of chicken parmesan with ziti, salad, coffee, and tea will be served at 6 p.m. Cash bar is available. Raffle tickets will also be sold during the dinner. Raffle items include at least two homemade quilts made by the Church Ladies Quilt Group and items donated by friends and local businesses. Entertainment will begin at 7 p.m. and has been graciously donated by local musicians, including Seth Newton. All proceeds from the evening will go towards physical improvement projects at the new Jubilee Ministry Center, 80 Pleasant Street, especially a handicap ramp and awning and other projects. This year is also the 45th anniversary of the Jubilee Cupboard, which got its start in the church's kitchen. Tickets can be purchased on Sundays at the church after services from 10:30 a.m. to noon, during church office hours Tuesday and Fridays from 10 a.m. to 4 p.m., at Jubilee Ministers, 80 Pleasant Street, on Thursdays from 9 a.m. to noon, at Jeffrey and Jeffrey's, 137 Main Street, during regular business hours Monday through Friday, or by calling the church office at 413-967-6100. Back Road Studio Tour is October 3rd to the 14th, to the 4th, I'm sorry. The Back Roads Studio Tour will be held Saturday and Sunday, October 3rd and 4th, from 10 a.m. to 5 p.m. It includes studios in Barrie, Gilbertville, North Brookfield, Petersham, Spencer, and Ware. 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There's one obituary to report on today. Paul J. Sauve, 89, and that's S-A-U-V-E. From where? Paul Joseph Sauve, age 89, passed away on Thursday, September 17, 2026, at Bay State Wayne Hospital in Palmer. Paul Joseph was born on July 31, 1937, in Fitchburg, son of the late Raul E. Sauve and Jeanette Y. Gerton Sauve. Raised and educated in Fitchburg, he graduated high school and attended business school for 2 years. He enlisted in the United States Army National Guard. On July 7th, he entered into holy matrimony with Barbara A. McCoubry. They were wed for 66 years before Barbara passed away on March 8th of 2025. He leaves behind his children, his daughter Deborah Sauve and son-in-law Edward Mackey, his son Michael Sauve and daughter-in-law Michelle Sauve, his grandsons Jonathan and Nicholas, and great-grandson Cooper. He also leaves behind three sisters, Simone Goggin, Germaine Gagne, and Susan Dominique. A funeral mass was held on Friday, September 25th at noon in St. Mary's Church. Cibola Funeral Home of Ware was in charge of the funeral service. For more information and an online guest book, please visit www.cebulafuneralhome.com. Friends of Ware Seniors Incorporated lists fall happenings. Ware, September is the time of the year to start thinking of the fall season and the late days of summer. Lotto calendars. The Friends November Lotto calendars will be on sale now until October 30th for $10 each. Ladies' Tea Party. Monday, October 5th, there will be a ladies' tea party from 2 to 3:30 p.m., so wear your wide-brimmed hat. There will be door prizes, and everyone will go home with a goodie bag. You must sign up to attend the tea party by September 28th. That's by calling Sue LaBarge at 413-544-1574. A joint health presentation. Friday, October 16th, there will be a very informative presentation, Joint Health, from Ortho Mass Orthopedic Urgent Care in Wilbraham, regarding joint pain and arthritis and what can be done to protect your joints, manage everyday aches, and when to seek orthopedic care. RMV training. Thursday, November 5th, MassDOT will do a presentation on RMV training on how to make that driving decision. Discussions will be on topics relating to age concerns, Massachusetts license policies, ID cards, license surrender, and local transportation options. Holiday Craft Fair. Start your Christmas shopping early on Saturday, November 14th. The Friends are having a holiday craft fair at the Ware Senior Center, 1 Robbins Road, from 9 a.m. to noon. The Friends will have a 50-50 raffle and a raffle table of gift baskets. To reserve a table, you must call Sue LaBarge at 413-544-1574. Deadline to register for a table is November 10th. All the above are open to the public. Fire Department holds open house on October 4th. Where? The Ware Fire Department, located at 200 West Street, will have an open house on Sunday, October 4th, from 10 a.m. to 1 p.m. This fun and educational event will include station tours, apparatus tours, gear demonstration, handouts and information, and arts and crafts. All are welcome to attend. The Ware Fire Department is committed to helping the community and this year is accepting donations for the food pantry at All Saints Church. People are encouraged to donate non-perishable food items during the open house. The East Quabbin Land Trust will host an informational talk and presentation on invasive insects on Sunday, October 4th at 1 p.m. at the EQLT's office located at 120 Ridge Road. Elizabeth Barnes, Forest Pest Outreach Coordinator, Crop and Pest Services at the Massachusetts Department of Agricultural Resources, will be the guest speaker and will share information on monitoring, managing, removing, and projected impacts of existing and emerging invasive insects in central Massachusetts, including the spotted lanternfly, the emerald ash borer, and woolly adelgid, that's A-D-E-L-G-I-D, I never heard of that, among others. And I hope you found some interest in what I've read from the Ware River News today. Thank you for listening, and this is Mary Ellen, hoping that you have a good, healthy, and safe week.
3: Hi, I am PDG Stephen Karsh from the Pelham Lions Club, also Executive Director of the Mass Lions Eye Research. I hope members don't

0: This broadcast service is provided by Valley iRadio. The material being read is the copyright property of the publications being read. Access to this program is solely for persons who cannot read the original printed version due to a visual impairment or other disability. By continuing to listen, you confirm that you have such a condition.
1: Grants, one EPA award, and two Community Preservation Committee appropriations. The project has secured $3.8 million, initially estimated at about $2 million, it's now expected to exceed $5 million. Town Manager Steve Williams put the gap at $1.2 million construction deficit, plus about $200,000 for engineering and oversight, probably closer to $1.5 million with inflation. The new well has been online since 2023, Johnson said, and water piping, the water tank, an emergency generator and septic lines were installed, with the roadway paved. The septic system itself is unfinished. Williams said no residents are connected. The final disposal system has not been built, and treatment tanks haven't been installed yet, leaving households on failing private septic systems. Now, two requests are pending. A USDA earmark, sought through Senator Elizabeth Warren's office, and a one-stop for growth application under the Community Housing Program. Either of the two requests would get the project over the finish line, Johnson said, with decisions expected this fall. Completion is money-dependent and at least another year away. Williams said even prompt funding would push construction to spring. Johnson said residents will have usable water service in the interim. No town tax dollars fund the work, and long-term maintenance will be the park's responsibility. No written public comment was received. Now, opioid settlement funds, $61,000, approved. Family support program is still a concept. The board unanimously approved $61,000 from opioid settlement funds to supplement the school district's federal drug-free communities grant. Gail Grammarosa, chair of the opioid settlement bond committee, said the federal award was renewed at $125,000 a year for 5 years, and its fiscal year shifted from July 1st to June 30th. The local money covers additional staffing hours and travel to national conferences back in February of 2027. The district is returning a small amount of unspent prior year funding. Grammarosa reported the settlement balance of $239,000, none of them it's already spoken for, likely not yet reflected the return school funds. Large settlements, including Purdue Pharma, remain in litigation, and disbursements continue into the 2030s. The committee also brought a concept for a contract with HALO, a Boston-based program to administer support for Belchertown residents who have lost family members to overdose that'll cover funeral and burial costs and related needs, such as counseling. Select Board member Nicole Miner supported moving forward and noted eligibility would be limited to Belchertown residents regardless of where the death occurred. Select Board member Lessa Lassard Person questioned whether a contracted administrator alone is sufficient, floating a part-time social worker embedded with the police department. Miner said the fire chief has already produced a cost-benefit analysis for a paramedicine program with a social worker and a triage nurse. Now, Grammarosa agreed to verify allowable public safety uses with the Attorney General's Office and the state's municipal support programs, consulting police and fire in return with details. She agreed to consider adding performance indicators to the committee's grant application from Alessa Lassard Person's request. That's wrapped up that talk at the Belchertown Council. And over in Belchertown, the deadline to register to vote in the upcoming elections is October 24th. This is a notice from the town clerk. The deadline to register to vote in the upcoming November 3rd, 2026 state election is Saturday, October 24th. Be sure to check your voter registration status ahead of time. 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Contact them by October 24th. The reason voters show as inactive is because the town did not receive a signed census back in 2026. Now, if you just return your signed census each year, your voter status will remain active, and you'll avoid having to complete additional forms at the time of voting. You can register to vote

0: Vote online at registertovoteonline.com, MA. The state has mailed out the Red Information for Voters booklets to all voters in the state. This booklet explains all 9 questions. For the first time, Belchertown will have a 2-page ballot, not just a 2-sided ballot, but 2 separate pages. We do anticipate it taking longer for voters to mark the ballots in the voting booths, and are hoping to shorten the time if everyone comes prepared to vote. So read through your red booklet. If you have any concerns or questions, give the town clerk's office a call at 323-0281 or go online at clerk@belchertown.org. Or you can follow up Belchertown on Facebook. And Belchertown will mark America's 250th with fireworks and a community celebration. The town of Belchertown will mark the 250th anniversary of American independence with red, white, and blue. Red, white, and Belchertown, a free community celebration fireworks display on September 24th at the Chestnut Hill Rec Center on 59 State Street. The event is free and open to all. Parking lots open at 5:45. Food trucks and activities begin at 5 p.m. And the Friends of Granby's Elderly hosted an annual fall picnic. The annual Friends of Granby's Elderly picnic was held at the Friends Park. That was back on September 17th. The event served box lunches, complete with ham or turkey sandwich, a bag of chips, potato salad, and a brownie. Additional refreshments served were canned soda, bottled water, watermelon slices, and an assortment of cookies for dessert. We work hard hand in hand with the Council on Aging to do events like this picnic and the concert series during the summer, said Friends of Granby's Elderly Vice Chairman Don Lindsay. We're dedicated to serving the senior citizens of Granby. Now, Don became aware of the organization, which is separate from the Granby Council on Aging, due to his affiliation with the Senior Center. He began as a volunteer, helping once a week with lunch service and calling bingo twice a month. To him, being a part of the FOGE means to be part of something greater. It means community outreach. It means taking care of people my age, having a place to socialize, having meetings, having things like that. The picnic marks one of the last events hosted by the organization for this year. The last event involves sending Christmas cards to every senior citizen in town, an initiative which remains another proud tradition within the organization's 40th anniversary. We had our 40th anniversary 3 to 4 years ago, so I'd like to get in another 40. We've had a nice turnout, said Chairman Ron Richard. It's nice to do something for the people of Granby, to do something for the seniors. The recent president took the reins from former president Gloria Vivier, who stepped down voluntarily, citing her age as a reason for resignation. The organization, according to Ron, was founded back in 1982 as a nonprofit. The organization funds yearly events such as summer concerts and the annual picnic in DeFrance Park. The picnic concluded with a live performance from the band, the O-Tones. That's a Motown and swing cover band based out of Northampton. The group played inside the pavilion due to the inclement weather forecast as attendees enjoyed dessert under the wooden roof. The day's festivities were best summarized by FOGE director Robin Lamorda. Old people, we just don't go to the senior center, drool and play bingo. It's a sociable place. Well, sounds like everyone has a place to go in Belchertown and over in Granby. Over in Granby, Immaculate Heart of Mary Parish in Granby, Mass. Is having a craft fair on Monday, October 12th from 9 to 3. In addition to over 50 vendors, there'll be a basket raffle, a lottery tree raffle, as well as breakfast and lunch available. So stop in and say hello, support small local businesses, and get some early Christmas shopping done. Now remember, Immaculate Heart of Mary is located at 256 State Street in Granby, Mass. And, interested in cars? The Corvette Club hosts an annual All Makes and Models car show. The annual All Makes and Model car show will be presented by the Corvette Club of Western Mass on Saturday, October 3rd from 10 to 2 p.m. at the Chicopee Moose Club at 244 Fuller Road. There'll be food, beverages, raffles, trophies, and live music provided by the Blue Groove Band. There's a $20 car entry fee, and spectators can come in free to check out the cars. And the Granby Free Public Library has a new afternoon book club. So join the library for a friendly, relaxed afternoon book club at the Granby Free Public Library. The group will meet monthly, every third Tuesday of the month, at 2 p.m. to discuss various genres of fiction. Group members will vote on titles they would like to read in advance. Now, upcoming books are made available at the library in multiple formats, regular, print, large print, and even audiobooks. For the October 20th meeting, the book choice is The Briar Club, written by Kate Quinn, so stop by the library to get your copy. Afternoon book groups combine the joy of reading with the benefits of conversation, community, and personal enrichment, making them a rewarding way to spend time and connect with others. Now, the Granby Free Public Library is located at 297 East State Street. You can go to the website, GranbyLibrary.org, to get more information on all it has to offer. The Belchertown Fair and Parade Committee was pleased to announce Lucy Sincotta as the 2026 Grand Marshal. Lucy is a current holder of the Belchertown Boston Post Golden Cane, an honor given to the community's eldest citizen, someone who's lived in town more than 10 years as a symbol of honor, respect, and gratitude. The committee hopes you'll celebrate with her. The parade stepped off Saturday, September 26th on State Street. The Belchertown Fair website had all the information you need, to including things like detours and other events. St. Francis of Assisi Parish announces Scramble Golf Tournament that's going to support their new parish center. St. Francis of Assisi Parish is excited to announce its upcoming Scramble Golf Tournament to raise funds for the construction of a new parish center on their Jabesh Street campus. The tournament takes place at Cold Spring Country Club in Belchertown on October 17th, with registration to check-in beginning at 7:30 a.m. There's a shotgun start at 8:30 p.m. Pre-registration, however, is required. The event is made possible through the generosity of platinum sponsor Window World of Western Mass. Participants will enjoy a day of golf, including a continental breakfast and lunch. Now, the entry fee is $150 per person or $600 per foursome. That covers golf, the cart, and lunch. In addition to some exciting playing prizes, the tournament will feature a $10,000 hole-in-one prize. Now, also, local businesses are considered sponsoring a tee or green, with sponsorship information available on the tournament entry form. Now, these entry forms can be found on the St. Francis of Assisi Parish website. Go to stfrancisbelchertown.com, as well as at the Cold Spring Country Club, the gathering space at St. Francis Church, the parish office at the church on Park Street, and you can stop off at the Bell and Hudson Insurance Agency. So join them for an exciting day of fun, fellowship, and fundraising. If you have any more information, contact James Penouf, Tournament Director, at 413-219-3874. Sounds like a good day of golf to be had. Some more political news. Over in Belchertown, town officials adopted three new financial positions and policies, but they're deadlocked over how to spend $340,000. State aid surplus during a two-hour joint meeting at the Select Board, School Committee, and Finance Committee. That was back on September 14. That exposed tensions over whether a long-standing 70-30 town-school funding split should apply to unexpected money. Town accountant and finance clerk Jill Messier told the boards the state budget delivered $571,000 more than the governor's proposed Belchertown budget. Now, Belchertown had a budget that thought they were going to get $377,000 in additional estimated receipts, plus $125,000 in reduced assessments. Of that, $161,000 is school choice money. That flows directly to the school department. That left $340,000 available for appropriation. Now, town manager Steve Williams recommended placing the money in reserves rather than operations, saying that spending it now would lock the town into recurring costs. Select Board member John Ritter moved to divide it evenly, $170,000 each to general stabilization and the new capital stabilization fund, which Williams said currently holds nothing. The motion failed 2-3, with members Jen Turner and John Ritter in favor. Several dissenters said they preferred spending the entire amount to capital, which funds school projects as well. Superintendent Brian Cameron objected to learning of the money at the meeting. I'm just curious why I didn't get a phone call to say this is a possibility. What are your needs? He said, arguing The move effectively bypassed the 70-30 split. Williams said he had no desire to revisit the 70-30 split, calling the funds extra money that arrived after budgets were finalized. Finance Committee Chair Brian Gibbons noted a time crunch. The special town meeting is set for November 9th, and warrant articles must be voted roughly a month earlier. If unspent, the money rolls into next year's free cash. The school committee will discuss its recommendations on September 22nd. The select board takes up its warrant articles on September 28th. Now, after the school committee voted to adjourn, the select board approved four policies, each 4-0, with member Jen Turner abstaining, saying she had not had time to read them over the long holiday weekend. An initial motion to approve the annual budget process was withdrawn after Ritter questioned whether language directing the Board of Assessors to vote an overlay contribution. Messier said the overlay is required by law to set a tax rate. The policy was later approved with a statutory citation added. The financial reserve policy was amended to set the general stabilization target at 4-7%. The free cash policy capped operating use at 30%. Regionalization, that was largely off the table. Williams reported regional emergency dispatch has been going very well, with another community potential joining, but said regionalizing animal control proved infeasible, and a Collins Center study of human services recommended only better marketing collaboration, not consolidation. Shared IT was examined exhaustively and rejected as impractical. HR consolidation, that's a fiscal year 27 goal, hasn't begun. School committee chair Heidi Gutekind said state officials did not recommend regional school consolidation, citing enrollment levels, and very clear that regionalization does not solve financial problems. Well, that wraps up the committee board meeting notes. Obituaries. William A. Thoreau, age 70, passed away peacefully back on December 25, 2025. He was born on February 20, 1955, in Holyoke, Mass., and he grew up in Belchertown. Bill, or Billy, to some, is survived by his soulmate and wife of 4 years, Heidi Thoreau, his daughter, Marianne Bailey, and his son, William Thoreau, also grandchildren, and nieces and nephews. He's also survived by his brother, Carl Serapial, and his wife, Diane, his sisters, Patricia Bach, Lisa Green, along with her husband Sean, and his youngest sister, Janet Sashak, along with his first wife, Liz Thoreau, and several nieces, nephews, great-nephews, etc. Graduating from Belchertown High School, Bill proudly served the United States Air Force and later joined in the Air Force Reserves. He followed in his father's footsteps and worked as a machinist. Later in life, one of his greatest joy was spending time raising and caring for his grandchildren. Bill was deeply involved with Alcoholics Anonymous, and for many years, both as a member and a sponsor, he truly believed in what the program had to offer and was always willing to support and help anyone who reached out to him. Bill will be remembered for his generous heart, his devotion to family, and his willingness to help others. A memorial service will be held on Saturday, October 3, 2026, at 11 a.m. at the Second Baptist Church, 589 Granby Road, South Hadley, Mass., 01075. Now, burial will be at the convenience of the family. Janet E. Falkins, age 76, of Belchertown, Mass., passed away on September 12, 2026, with her family by her side. She was born on April 12, 1950. A lifelong resident of Belchertown, Janet was a graduate of Belchertown High School, the class of 1968. She worked for many years at the former Belchertown State School and retired after working at the Greenwich Plains Group home in Granby, Mass. Janet enjoyed reading, working on puzzles, going to the casino, and cheering on her beloved Boston Bruins. She also took great pride in her garden and found happiness in giving to others. Generous by nature, Janet supported many charities throughout her life and was always willing to help those in need. Now, Janet left leaves behind her husband of 54 years, Gary Falkins, her daughter, Monica Kane, and her husband, Patrick of Wolverham, and her three beloved granddaughters. She also leaves her brothers, Edward Isaac of Acushnet and Robert Bobby Isaac of Springfield, as well as many extended family members and friends who will miss her dearly. Beers and Story, Belchertown Funeral Home has been entrusted with the arrangements. Services will be private and will be held at the convenience of the family. That concludes this week's obituaries and death notices. There'll be a like new book sale at the Clapp Memorial Library. The Friends of Clapp Memorial Library having a book sale of like new books come October 10th on Saturday. This will take place from 9:30 to 1:30 p.m. in the main room of the library. Hundreds of adult fiction and nonfiction works will be up for sale, as well as selected young adult books and some non-reader children books. These gift quality books will have a copyright date less than 4 years old, and they're only going to be priced between $1 and $5. Buy like new books at the significantly low price for yourselves or your family. Now just remember, holidays are coming up, and books are the best gift you can give to anyone on your list. And again, that's October 10th at the Clapp Memorial Library in Belchertown. Local high school sports. The Belchertown Orioles secure their fourth win in field hockey. On a beautiful sunny day at Belchertown High School last Friday, the Oriole girls field hockey team got goals from Kim Roy, Keena Roy, and Madeline Williams, along with two assists from Gianna Zenon, to get a 3-1 win over visiting South Hadley. The girls' records are 4 wins, 1 loss of the season. They're back in action on September 28th at Frontier Regional at 4 p.m. In football over in Belchertown, early offense led to a Belchertown football team win. The Orioles made a visit to Veterans Field for a regular season game last Friday night, and they celebrated a 44-12 non-league victory over the Indians. That was in Ware. The last time they had met was at a preseason scrimmage. The Belchertown Orioles football team begins the regular season with a 2-win, 0-loss record for the third consecutive year in a row. Ware Indians are 0 wins and 2 losses so far, but it's a long season. It's a busy start to the season for Pathfinder Boys Soccer. It's been a busy first 2 weeks for the regular season for Pathfinder Boys Soccer. The Pioneers have already played 5 games, winning 3 of them. Last Tuesday, the Pioneers visited Holyoke High School and battled to a 1-1 tie. Following that, Pathfinder Boys defeated PVCIC and Commerce, both by 4-0 scores. Coming up, the Pioneers will host Southwick on Monday, September 28th at 7 p.m. at Legion Field. In girls' soccer, after a postponement delayed the start of the season for the Pathfinder Tech girls' soccer, the Pioneers ladies got things going with 2 games last week. To open the regular season, Pathfinder defeated Commerce on the road by a score of 4-2. The next day, however, the Pioneers made a long field trip north and suffered a 6-1 loss at Athol. And they're coming off on a 1-win, 1-loss start to the season. Their next game will be Tuesday, September 29th. And those of you who follow college football, Westfield State University football rolled up 463 yards on offense and got a pair of long touchdown receptions as the Owls downed Dean College 26-8 at Alumni Field. So the Westfield Owls record improves to a record of 1 win, 2 losses overall, 1-1 in the Massachusetts State Collegiate Athletic Conference, while Dean College is now 0 wins, 3 losses. Well, we'll see what happens next week on local sports. And there's a new business in Belchertown. New Wilbraham Coffee Roasting Business, One-Eyed Wanders, has partnered with Belchertown Hair Salon, Looks to Kill, to raise funds to help regional animal shelters. Actually, the coffee shop is in Wilbraham. The fundraiser is set to go through the month of September or until all coffee at all locations are sold. A couple of our volunteers are part of the Better Together Dog Rescue and Looks to Kill owner Jody Turk. Turk mentioned the hair salon already donated periodically to the animal shelter and planned on putting up signs to help spread the word. The new coffee business was brought to her attention through a social media challenge, which prompted the hair salon to reach out and buy 40 bags of the coffee from One-Eyed Wanders. Well, that seems like a good cause. One-Eyed Wander Coffee Roasters is a nonprofit and donates its proceeds to local animal shelters. A lifelong hobbyist coffee roaster, Francesi, stated his rescue cat, Wanda, was his inspiration to start his business. Michael Francesi is the owner of One-Eyed Wanders. All of the money raised from sold coffee at the local hair salons will go to local animal shelters, with half donated to Thomas J. O'Connor and the other sent to local dog rescue missions, Better Together. Jody is one of the most upbeat, positive people I've ever met, said Betty Better Together dog rescue rep Crystal Greenleaf. She's always got something good to say or something good to do. And Michael, he's doing wonderful things with his coffee. Well, hair salon and a coffee shop. Looks like they're making things work for the animals. And let's wind things down for this reading by looking to see what's happening at the Belchertown Senior Center as they announce their upcoming 2026 programs. Country Comfort Luncheon, Friday, October 16th at 10:30 a.m. Enjoy cinnamon, apple, grape salad, garlic butter, beef roasted potatoes, and pumpkin dump cake for dessert. Doors open at 10:15 for Classic Country with Roger Ticknell, featuring songs from Johnny Cash, Patsy Cline, Willie Nelson, and more. 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Please leave a voicemail, including your name, and you can add one guest. Introduction to EFT, Meridian Tapping, Monday, October 5th at 10 a.m. Learn more about this simple self-help technique, which uses the same science as acupuncture to improve physical and mental health. Marianne Reif, PhD Certified Level 3 EFT Practitioner and Wellness Coach. Alzheimer's Disease Presentation, Wednesday, October 14th at 10 a.m., the Alzheimer's Association and Fallon Summit Elder Care PACE are partnering to provide an informative program to help you navigate memory loss. Light refreshments will be served. 8-week Introduction to Meditation course, Friday at 1 p.m., starting October 2nd, 10 to 2, Mindfulness Meditation Skills, teach us to be fully present in the moment. Halloween Brunch, Friday, October 30th, 11:30 a.m. Sand for Seniors, Winter Weather Will Be Here. 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Halloween brunch. 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It's only $3. Chasing Spirits, October 28th at 2 p.m., join East Coast Spirit Chaser NE for a dive into the paranormal. Flu vaccines. Our friend John Ox from Belchertown Stop and Shop will be offering a flu clinic at the Senior Center October 6th from 9 to 11:30 a.m. Well, for all these exercise health class, no sign up requiring Tai Chi HPP. They're Tuesdays and Thursdays at 9:15 and 10:30 a.m. There'll be some old photos on display. And a giving tree. This year, the Senior Center will be offering the giving tree where community members have an opportunity to select a request from the holiday tree in our lobby. Well, this has been Rich Rosino with Valley High Radio, reading from the September 24th edition of the Belchertown Granby Amherst Sentinel. Thank you for the privilege of your time, and I hope you have a great week.
1: Hi, my name is Kathy. Today's program is brought to you by Schatz, Schwartz, and Fenton PC, located at 1441 Main Street, Springfield, with offices also in Northampton and Albany, New York. And I'll be reading their Elder Law newsletter for September 2026. What the new Social Security Trust Fund report means for you. Every year, the Social Security trustees release a report on the program's finances. The 2026 report issued in June delivered a familiar but urgent message. The reserves used to pay retirement and survivor benefits are being depleted faster than expected, and Congress has a shrinking window to act before the program may no longer be able to pay all scheduled benefits. Social Security is funded mainly through payroll taxes that workers and employers pay, which flow into two trust funds. The larger one, Old Age and Survivors Insurance, known as OASI, pays retirement and survivor benefits. The smaller fund, Disability Insurance, DI, pays disability benefits. Together, they're often called OASDI. How healthy are the trust funds? The most important date in the report is the projected depletion date. This is the point at which a trust fund's reserves run out. After that, Social Security would still collect payroll taxes, but those taxes won't be enough to cover the full benefits promised under current law. The OASI, Retirement and Survivor Benefits Fund, is now projected to be depleted in late 2032, about 3 months earlier than last year's estimate. At that point, incoming revenue would cover only about 78% of scheduled retirement and survivor benefits. The DI, Disability Fund, is projected to remain able to pay full scheduled benefits through at least 2100. The report also provides a projection for the two funds combined. If Congress legally combined the OASI and the DI funds, their reserves would be projected to last until 2034. After that point, incoming revenue would cover about 83% of scheduled benefits. Combining the funds would require a change in the law because the two funds aren't legally allowed to borrow from each other. It would also delay rather than eliminate Social Security's financial shortfall. In short, 2032 is the projected depletion date for the Retirement and Survivor Benefits Fund by itself. The 2034 date applies only if Congress legally combines the two funds. It's worth noting what depletion does and doesn't mean. Social Security has not missed a payment yet, and depletion would not shut the program down. It would not end Social Security or monthly payments immediately. But without action from Congress, retirement and survivor benefit checks would eventually shrink for everyone receiving those benefits. Why Social Security's finances matter? Despite the funding concerns, Social Security remains one of the most popular federal programs, with support cutting across age groups and political parties. Yet many Americans worry that Social Security won't be available in its current form when they retire and oppose across-the-board benefit cuts. Polling also suggests that people are split on which groups should be protected if changes become necessary. Protecting benefits for people retiring soon and protecting benefits for people who are further from retirement both draw significant support, with relatively little appetite for solutions built solely around raising payroll taxes or cutting the deficit. What can Congress do? Fixing Social Security's finances isn't a mystery. The tools available to lawmakers to address the shortfall are well understood, even if the politics are difficult. In simple terms, Congress has three basic choices: collect more money, pay out less in future benefits, or use a combination of both. Raise the revenue. For example, revenue can be raised by increasing the payroll tax rate or raising or eliminating the annual limit on earnings subject to Social Security payroll taxes. Earnings above that limit are currently not subject to Social Security payroll taxes. Adjust future benefits. Lawmakers could gradually raise the full retirement age change how cost of living adjustments are calculated, or reduce benefits for higher earners while limiting or avoiding reductions for lower and middle income retirees. Combine the trust funds. Legally merging OASI and DI reserves would move the projected depletion date from 2032 to 2034. However, it wouldn't eliminate the program's underlying shortfall. Use a combination of changes. Most serious bipartisan proposals would combine smaller changes to both revenue and benefits and phase them in gradually rather than relying on one major change. History offers a reason for cautious optimism. Congress has faced and resolved a similar crunch before. In 1983 reforms, Congress passed bipartisan reforms shortly before one of the trust funds was projected to run out of money to make benefit payments on time. The changes combine tax increases with benefit adjustments and help the program continue paying benefits in full for decades. Whether lawmakers act with similar urgency this time remains to be seen. The report makes clear that Congress has only a few years, not decades, to act. Next, how to respond to a notice of Medicare non-coverage, known as NOMNC. If you're receiving care through a skilled nursing facility, home health agency, or outpatient rehab center, there may come a day when your provider hands you a form titled Notice of Medicare Non-Coverage, or NOMNC. Don't panic, but don't ignore it. Here's what it means and what you can do. An NOMNC is an official notice that your Medicare-covered care is ending. Your provider, whether that's a nursing facility, home health agency, hospice, or comprehensive outpatient rehab facility, is required by law to give you this notice at least 2 days before your Medicare-covered services end. The notice is meant to protect you. It tells you when coverage will end, why, and most importantly, that you have the right to appeal. Providers issue an NOMNC when they believe your condition no longer meets Medicare's coverage criteria. Medicare generally covers skilled care, meaning care that requires the expertise of a nurse or therapist. Once your provider determines you no longer need that level of care, they're required to notify you that coverage is ending. That doesn't necessarily mean your care was inappropriate or that Medicare will agree with a provider. It simply means the provider has made a judgment call that Medicare coverage no longer applies. What you should do? Read the notice carefully. The NOMNC will include the date your coverage ends and a brief reason. The notice will also include information about the Beneficiary and Family-Centered Care Quality Improvement Organization, BFCC-QIO, which is the independent organization that handles Medicare appeals for these situations. Decide whether to immediately appeal. You have the right to request a free expedited review by the BFCC-QIO. If you appeal before your coverage ends, you generally won't be billed for the disputed services while the review is pending. That protection alone makes filing an appeal worth considering. Appeal quickly. You must contact the BFCC-QIO listed on your notice by noon of the day before your coverage ends. You could typically reach them by phone. The number will be printed on your NOMNC. Call it as soon as possible. Get a written statement from your provider. After the BFCC-QIO notifies your provider that you appealed, your provider must give you a detailed explanation of non-coverage, DENC. This gives you their specific clinical reasoning, which can help you and the reviewer understand the case. Talk to your doctor. Your physician may be able to provide documentation supporting continued care. The BFCC-QIO reviewer will consider medical evidence so your doctor's input can matter. What happens after you appeal? Well, generally, the BFCC-QIO will give you a decision by the close of business the day after it gets the information it needs to make a decision. If the reviewer agrees coverage should continue, Medicare keeps paying. If they side with a provider, your coverage ends, but you can still request a second-level appeal by a qualified independent contractor. Receiving an NOMNC can feel alarming, especially while you're recovering from an illness or surgery, but the notice is also your opportunity to push back if you believe the decision is wrong. Act quickly, use the appeal process, and don't hesitate to involve your doctor and family in the decision. Next, Medicare hits pause on new hospice and home health providers. In May, the Centers for Medicare and Medicaid Services, known as CMS, announced what it called an aggressive nationwide crackdown on fraud in two corners of the healthcare system that serve millions of older Americans, Medicare hospice care and home health care. CMS imposed two separate six-month moratoria that stopped Medicare from accepting new hospice agencies and new home health agencies, HHAs, across the country. The moratorium is a temporary freeze rather than a shutdown. It does not close any hospice or HHA that's already enrolled in Medicare and serving patients. Those organizations can continue operating and billing Medicare as usual. The moratoria blocks new enrollments. Companies that have not yet been approved cannot enter the program. Meanwhile, agencies seeking a majority ownership change within 3 years of the last approval must reapply as new providers, which is now impossible until the freezes are lifted. CMS used its existing authority under federal law to freeze enrollment after data showed a significant potential for fraud, waste, or abuse. The agency said the current moratoria were prompted by a surge in hospice and home health applications that raised concern about whether some markets could support so many providers. The moratoria follows several years of mounting evidence that fraud in hospice and home health billing has become a large and growing problem. Hotspot states. Federal investigators have identified California, Arizona, Nevada, Texas, Georgia, and Ohio as states with increased fraud risk. In Los Angeles County, a 2022 state audit found the county saw a 1,500% increase in hospice providers over the prior decade. Enrollment without consent. In some cases, operators use stolen Medicare numbers to enroll people in hospice who never agreed to it, and in some instances were not even terminally ill, which is the basic requirement for hospice eligibility. License flipping. Investigators have also described operators obtaining a hospice license and quickly reselling it before regulators can inspect the business, a practice tied to poor or negligent patient care. Updates since the announcement was made in May. The moratoria will run through November 13, 2026 and can be extended in additional six-month blocks if CMS decides that necessary. In the months since the initial announcement, several developments have added details to how the freeze is playing out. The Federal Register notices. CMS formally published the moratoria on May 15, 2026. Applications submitted before May 13th will still be processed. Anything filed after that date must be resubmitted once the freeze ends. States are following suit. Because the federal moratoria apply only to Medicare, CMS has encouraged states to consider similar actions for their own Medicaid programs. Ohio implemented a parallel Medicaid enrollment moratorium on hospice and home health care providers effective May 14th and running through November 14, 2026. Arkansas stopped accepting new hospice license applications as of May 13th. California has had its own statewide hospice licensing moratorium in place since 2022. It remains active and was cited in CMS's federal notice as an example of a state acting on the problem. Enforcement has intensified alongside the freeze. Ohio suspended payments in June to 49 Medicaid home health providers flagged as high risk by fraud detection analytics. In Los Angeles, prosecutors have continued to bring cases against hospice operators, including a case alleging a $27 million hospice fraud and kickback operation that enrolled patients who were not terminally ill and, in some allegations, already deceased at the time of enrollment. Industry pushback. Home health and hospice groups, including the National Alliance for Care at Home, have stated that a blanket nationwide freeze could make it harder for hospitals in rural and underserved areas to find home health or hospice partners to accept patients being discharged and are urging a more targeted, data-driven approach instead. How this type of fraud hurts older Americans. The fraud harms not only seniors but also the Medicare Trust Fund. Loss of appropriate medical care. Hospice services focus on comfort care rather than curative treatment. If someone is enrolled in hospice without their knowledge, they may lose access to treatments, medications, or hospital care without knowing why. Exploitation of trust and vulnerability. Fraudsters may ask seniors for their Medicare numbers and offer cash or other incentives to sign up. Older immigrants and people in communities of color may be especially vulnerable because of language barriers or unfamiliarity with Medicare rules. Corrupted records that follow patients. A hospice enrollment, whether real or fraudulent, becomes part of a person's Medicare history. Beneficiaries have described confusion and difficulty later proving that they were never actually terminally ill or never received the billed services. Erosion of trust in legitimate care. Widespread fraud can make seniors and families more suspicious of a hospice care in general, potentially delaying legitimate end-of-life care that could ease suffering for patients who genuinely need it. Financial harm shared by everyone. fraudulent billing wastes Medicare funds and can make it harder for officials to understand how much care people actually need. In turn, that may affect future policy decisions about Medicare. What the moratoria could mean for older adults. Because current Medicare-certified hospices and home health agencies are unaffected, most people already receiving care should see no disruption. But the freeze on new providers carries potential effects in both directions. Possible benefits: fewer opportunities for new bad actors to enter the system while CMS investigates and removes existing fraudulent operations. More time for regulators to inspect current providers rather than processing new applications that may be intended for resale or fraud. A cessation of license flipping, since new hospice and home health licenses simply cannot be issued during the freeze. Possible concerns: reduced access in underserved or rural areas. Hospital groups warn that some communities already have too few home health and hospice options. A freeze on new entrants could make it harder for hospitals to find an agency willing to take a newly discharged patient in those areas. No help for people who have already been harmed. Moratoria stop new fraudulent providers from entering, but they do not on their own undo enrollment errors or billing problems for beneficiaries who were affected before May of 2026. Uncertainty for legitimate new providers. Ethical operators who are planning to open a hospice or home health agency or complete an ownership change are frozen out along with bad actors until at least November and possibly longer if CMS extends the moratoria. A patchwork of state rules, with some states layering their own Medicaid moratoria on top of the federal Medicare freeze and others taking no action, the rules a family encounters can vary depending on where you live. What older adults and caregivers can do. There are some practical steps you can take when navigating hospice or home health decisions during this period. Slow down before signing anything. Hospice is meant for patients with a life expectancy of about 6 months or less. The decision should always involve a physician you trust, not a recruiter who initiated contact. Never share your Medicare number with anyone who calls, texts, or approaches in person offering payment, gifts, or free equipment in exchange for enrolling. Review Medicare summary notices or your Medicare account regularly for any hospice or home health billing that doesn't match care you actually received or agreed to. Report suspected fraud to 1-800-MEDICARE. That number is 1-800-633-4227 or to the U.S. Department of Health and Human Services, HHS Office of Inspector General. Hotline number is 1-800-447-8477. Confirm that a current provider is enrolled and in good standing by asking them for proof and checking with Medicare directly, since the moratoria do not affect agencies that were already approved before May 13, 2026. The next article, Elder Abuse Law, What Families Should Know in 2026. Elder abuse can include physical abuse, neglect, emotional abuse, and financial exploitation, and it frequently happens behind closed doors. Because it can involve safety, money, and medical needs, the right response often involves more than one system, such as law enforcement, healthcare providers, social services, and the courts. In late 2017, Congress passed the Bipartisan Elder Abuse Prevention and Prosecution Act, known as EAPPA, to strengthen how the justice system responds to elder abuse, neglect, and financial exploitation. Amid a vastly different fraud landscape in 2026, it's worth asking two practical questions. Did EAPPA deliver on its promise? What should older adults and their family members watch for in 2026? What the EAPPA was designed to do was aimed to strengthen elder justice in a few key words, including requiring a designated elder justice coordinator in each U.S. attorney's office, improving coordination and data collection across agencies, and increasing penalties for certain fraud schemes, including telemarketing and email marketing fraud, when they target older adults. What actually happened after EAPPA passed? One of the most important accountability upgrades was creating an ongoing public record of implementation. The Department of Justice, DOJ, now publishes annual EAPPA reports describing what it has done to combat elder fraud and abuse. Here's what that means for families in 2026. Structure and transparency improved. Elder justice coordinators became standard practice, and annual reporting makes it easier to track what DOJ is prioritizing. Enforcement activity increased. In its 2025 annual report, the DOJ reported pursuing 283 criminal and civil enforcement actions involving conduct that targeted or disproportionately affected older adults during the reporting period July 2024 through June 2025. However, fraud losses still grew. While enforcement activity can disrupt schemes and punish offenders, it cannot by itself undo how quickly scammers evolved, especially online. That's why consumer protection planning still matters. Families can reduce risk to elder loved ones by learning common scam patterns, setting boundaries, and building practical safeguards. The scam landscape in 2026, AI has changed the rules. When EAPPA was enacted in 2017, most scam guidance focused on phone calls, emails, and obvious phishing. In 2026, many of those same schemes still exist, but they're often harder to detect because scammers can use artificial intelligence, AI, tools to scale and personalize their outreach. The FBI's IC3 2025 annual report describes how criminals use AI to produce convincing synthetic content and references voice cloning in distress family emergency scams. In 2025, people age 60 plus submitted 201,266 complaints to IC3 and reported $7.748 billion in losses. Common ways AI can appear in elder fraud now include voice cloning, family emergency calls. A caller sounds like a loved one and claims they're in trouble, urgently asking for money. Deepfake video or audio. A scammer uses synthetic media to create proof that a story is real. AI-generated phishing and scripts. Messages are written in more natural language with fewer obvious spelling and grammar errors. And hyper-personalized impersonation. Scammers use publicly available information, social media, online photos, public records, to make their story more believable. Crypto investment fraud. One of the biggest changes since EAPPA passed is the growth of long-con investment fraud that often involves cryptocurrency. The FBI calls this category cryptocurrency investment fraud and notes it is commonly described as pig butchering. The scam often starts with relationship building on social media, messaging apps, or dating platforms, and then shifts into a high-pressure investment pitch. In these scams, criminals may build trust over days or weeks, sometimes longer, and then steer the victim to a convincing-looking investment platform or opportunity. Victims may even see fake gains at first, which encourages larger deposits, until withdrawals are blocked and the money is gone. Older adults can be especially vulnerable when scammers combine investment pitches with companionship, romance, or authority-based intimidation. COVID-19's lesson: isolation raises risk. Crypto investment fraud often succeeds because scammers build trust over time, and that's easier to do when someone is lonely or isolated. Social isolation increases risk. COVID-19 years highlighted how quickly elder abuse and financial exploitation risks can rise when older persons are isolated and normal check-ins disappear. Even in 2026, the takeaway is the same: regular contact and a second set of eyes on unusual messages, spending, or new relationships can help stop problems early. How the report suspected elder abuse or fraud. If you suspect abuse, neglect, or exploitation, it's reasonable to feel unsure where to start. Reporting doesn't require you to prove what happened. It's about getting the concern in front of the right agency so they can assess and respond. Here are practical reporting options many families use. If someone is in immediate danger, call 911. Adult Protective Services, APS. Those agencies investigate reports of abuse, neglect, and exploitation involving vulnerable adults. Elder Care Locator. The Elder Care Locator, phone number 1-800-677-1116, can connect you to local services and reporting resources, including APS. FBI Internet Crime Complaint Center, known as IC3, for online fraud, cryptocurrency, investment fraud, romance scams, and other internet-enabled crimes, file at ic3.gov. FTC fraud reporting. Report scams and fraud to the Federal Trade Commission. 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If you're unsure whether a situation is elder abuse versus just a scam, it's still worth reporting. Many older adults experience both, especially when cognitive decline, undue influence, or caregiver dependence are part of the picture. A practical prevention checklist for 2026. No law can eliminate elder abuse on its own, but a few practical habits can reduce the odds that a scam escalates into a life-changing loss. Keep a trusted contact list at banks and brokerages when available. Treat any urgent, secret, or too-good-to-be-true situation as a red flag. Pause and verify, especially before sending money via wire, gift cards, or crypto. Review account activity regularly with consent and watch for sudden changes. Consider preventive legal planning, such as a durable power of attorney, so your family has options if cognitive decline emerges. If you're dealing with suspected exploitation already, an elder law attorney may be able to help coordinate next steps, preserve evidence, and communicate with agencies. And that's it for today. Thank you for listening to Valley Eye Radio.
2: 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Mini relaxation exercises are focused breathing techniques which help reduce anxiety and tension immediately. You can do them with your eyes open or closed, but make sure that your eyes are open when you're driving. You can do them any place, anytime, and no one will know that you're doing them. Here are ways to, quote, do a mini, unquote. Switch over to diaphragmatic breathing. If you are having trouble, try breathing in through your nose and out through your mouth, or take a deep breath. You should feel your stomach rising about an inch as you breathe in and falling about an inch as you breathe out. If this is still difficult for you, lie on your back or on your stomach. You will be more aware of your breathing pattern. Remember, it is impossible to breathe diaphragmatically if you are holding your stomach in. So, relax your stomach muscles. Now here's a mini version one. Count very slowly to yourself from 10 to 0, one number for each breath. Thus, with the first diaphragmatic breath, you say 10 to yourself. With the next breath, you say 9, etc. If you start feeling lightheaded or dizzy, slow down the counting. When you get to 0, see how you feel. If you're feeling better, great. If not, try doing it again. And mini version 2. As you inhale, count very slowly up to 4. As you exhale, count slowly back down to 1. Thus, as you inhale, you say to yourself, 1, 2, 3, 4. And as you exhale, you say to yourself, 4, 3, 2, 1. And do this several times. Then mini version 3. After each inhalation, pause for a few seconds. After you exhale, pause again for a few seconds. Do this for several breaths. And here are good times to, quote, do the mini. While being stuck in traffic. When put on hold during an important phone call. While waiting in your doctor's waiting room. When someone says something which bothers you. At all red lights. When waiting for a phone call. When you're in a dentist chair. When you feel overwhelmed by what you need to accomplish in the near future. While standing in line. When in pain, etc., etc. The only time that minis do not work is when you forget to do them. So, go do a mini.
3: 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As a former singer, I love using my voice to read the newspapers, an African American Point of View community magazine. 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
4: 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These are articles from numerous sources that focus or expand on issues that may or may not be covered in the national or local news broadcasts. So, without further ado, let's hear what's in the news today. This article comes from VA News. It is dated September 25th of 2026, being read in on the 27th

0: This broadcast service is provided by Valley iRadio. The material being read is the copyright property of the publications being read. Access to this program is solely for persons who cannot read the original printed version due to a visual impairment or other disability. By continuing to listen, you confirm that you have such a condition.
1: Phishing tactics that can be used to conduct these scams. And again, these scams could happen to anyone with a computer. Whaling, W-H-A-L-I-N-G, email. Email attack, which targets specific individuals using highly personalized messages to steal sensitive information or access secure systems. Vishing, V-I-S-H-I-N-G, voice call. AI-generated deep fake phone calls that impersonate colleagues or legitimate organizations such as government agencies to trick individuals into providing personal information. Smishing, S-M-I-S-H-I-N-G, which are text message. Fraudulent text messages that appear to be from authentic sources and prompt the victim to click on malicious links. Quishing, Q-U-I-S-H-I-N-G, which are QR codes. Malicious quick response QR codes placed in communications to direct victims to a fraudulent website or initiate a harmful action such as downloading hazardous software. Evil twin phishing, Wi-Fi, fake Wi-Fi access points that mimic legitimate networks to steal data or install malware. Once a user connects, fraudsters can intercept information sent by the victim, including logins, personal information, and other sensitive data. Wi-Fi networks may appear identical to another authentic network, which is why it is called evil twin. This type of attack is especially common in public areas where free Wi-Fi networks are available. Know the signs to spot the scams. Phishing emails may look official and even include the VA seal or logo to fake authenticity. However, there are many signs that can indicate an email might be a phishing attempt. Here are some of the most common indicators. Incorrect email addresses, which may contain inconsistent or fake sender email addresses or domain names. These addresses often appear to be legitimate, trusted sources, but may have slight variations, such as extra characters or misspellings. Suspicious links that are made to look like they are from a legitimate organization. This is a type of link manipulation that can involve misspelling URLs, subdomains, or other techniques. These links may direct you to malicious websites or initiate harmful downloads. Poor grammar, spelling, or unusual punctuation can be a red flag indicating that the email is not from a legitimate source. Requests for personal information, including but not limited to usernames, passwords, credit card numbers, or social security numbers. Unfamiliar greetings using generic or awkward language like, quote, dear customer, or, quote, hello user, instead of using your name. Sometimes they might skip the greeting entirely and jump straight into the message. Urgent language to create a sense of urgency or fear to manipulate recipients. Emails may claim your account will be locked or your personal information has been compromised, or that you owe money and need to act immediately. How to stay safe and avoid phishing scams. Practicing safe online behavior can help protect veterans from falling victim to phishing scams. Incorporate the following procedures into your online habits or those who use computers on your behalf to safeguard benefits and personal information. Pause before you click. Verify the sender and the request. Don't click on email links from unknown sources. Hover over links. Check the URL is real before selecting it. Make sure you see https://2.4/ in the address. The S stands for secure. Malicious websites may look identical to a legitimate site, but the URL may vary in spelling or be sourced from a different domain. Keep credentials private. Never share passwords or sensitive information via email or chat. 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

0: 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If you miss a VA payment, notice a discrepancy or suspect suspicious activity with your direct deposit. Now, then this would be for anyone who has interactions with the VA. Call the VA right away at 1-800-827-1000. And again, it's 1-800-827-1000. If you suspect you have experienced fraud, you can find out more and report the incident to the appropriate agency at vsafe.gov or by calling 1-833-38-V, V as in Victor, S as in Sam, A as in Alpha, F as in Frank, E as in Echo. And that concludes this article. This article comes from VA News. It is dated September 25th of 2026. Being read in also, and also being read in on the 27th. And the title of the article, VA Research Wrap-Up, New Findings on Hearing Assistance, Pre-Diabetes, and the Flu. New Hearing Assist Programs Helps Veterans at ER. New researchers, VA research created a hearing assistant program, at the Los Angeles VA Medical Center Emergency Department to improve care for hard of hearing veterans. Veterans are provided with a personal voice amplification device to help them hear doctors and nurses in the high noise environment. During an initial pilot phase and a scale up phase in which the program was expanded department wide, both staff and veterans viewed the program as feasible and valuable. The veterans who responded to a survey about the program, 89% said having the device was helpful. Notably, 26% of the veterans who identified as hard of hearing were identified as hard of hearing by staff observation and were provided with the assistance device, had no prior hearing loss diagnosis. The results show providing assistive hearing devices in the emergency department can improve veterans' access to quality and to quality of care. Next one. High protein diet may help pre-diabetic older men lose weight. Weight loss can improve health and functions in older adults with obesity, but can also lead to loss of muscle and other non-fat mass. A Durham VA study showed adding more protein to a diet can improve the physical function and body composition of older men with pre-diabetes. Veterans over 55 with obesity and pre-diabetes received either a standard nutrition program aimed at losing weight or an enhanced program with double the protein intake. Both programs included nutrition classes, had an exercise regimen. After 3 months, veterans in the enhanced protein group had greater weight loss and better performance on measures of physical function, which persisted after 6 months. The enhanced protein group also showed more preserved fat-free mass after 6 months. The results suggest an enhanced protein diet during an obesity or reduction regime can benefit older men with prediabetes. Antiviral flu medication slightly reduces hospitalizations. Okay, this came out of the local VA in Connecticut. Researchers from VA Connecticut and their colleagues demonstrated treatment with the antiviral medication. I'll give its medical name, but it does have a recognizable commercial name. OSELTAMIVIR, sold commercially as Tamiflu, reduced the risk of hospitalization from the flu by 3.2%. The benefit was greatest in patients over 65, who had a 5.2% lower risk of hospitalization in the first 10 days of flu diagnosis, and those who received Tamiflu within 3 hours of flu diagnosis who had a 5.8% lower risk of hospitalization. The study included nearly 29,000 veterans diagnosed with the flu in VA emergency departments during the 2023 and 23-24 flu seasons. This is one of the first studies to show antiviral medication can reduce hospitalization from the flu. And that concludes this article.
1: This concludes this edition of the Veterans and Retirees Minute. Information regarding veterans benefits is presented as an outreach service by Valley Eye Radio. Veterans, retirees, their family members or caregivers should contact the VA or their local town or city veteran service agent or veterans organization to determine how these benefits may apply to them. So, until next time, done for today.
2: This is Maria with the obituaries for the weekend of Saturday, September 27th and Sunday, September 28th. There are 18 obituaries over the weekend, and we have limited time, so I'm going to make them very brief. I'll begin with Saturday's, in which there were three obituaries, beginning with Barbara M. Kirby. From Wilbraham, Barbara M. Kirby passed away on September 25th at the age of 95. A visitation will be held on Monday, the 29th, from 5 to 8 p.m. at Samson's Chapel of the Acres. Her funeral will be on Tuesday, the 30th, with a liturgy of Christian burial at St. Cecilia Parish in Wilbraham. The public is invited to meet directly at church for 11 a.m. Her burial will be held privately. And Michael E. Walsh from Springfield, Michael Edward Walsh, 72, passed away on Tuesday, September 23rd. The visitation will be on Monday, September 29th, from 4 to 7 p.m. at Samson's Chapel of the Acres. A celebration of Michael's life will be held on Tuesday, September 30th at 5 p.m. at Nathan Bill's, 110 Island Pond Road in Springfield. And Lorraine J. Cundiff. From Chicopee, Lorraine J. Cundiff, or Cindy as she was known, 78, passed away on Friday, September 19th at Holyoke Medical Center. All services will be held privately for the family. And now I'll go to Sunday's obituaries, which they were 15, beginning with Adela A. Andre from Wilbraham. Adela A. Andre passed away on September 18th at the age of 103. Visitation will be held on Saturday, October 11th, from 9 to 10 a.m. at Wilbraham Funeral Home, concluding with a remembrance service at 10 a.m. And the burial will follow in St. Aloysius Cemetery in Indian Orchard. Nancy Sona Riley. From West Springfield, Nancy Sona Riley passed away on Wednesday, September 24th in Sarasota, Florida. Nancy's visiting hours will be held on Thursday, October 2nd, from 6 to 8 p.m. at Rattel Funeral Home in Indian Orchard. Her wake will start at 7:45, and her funeral service will be at St. Gregory Armenian Apostolic Church on Friday, October 3rd at 11 a.m., and the burial will follow in Oak Grove Cemetery. Claudia DeSantis. From East Longmeadow, Claudia DeSantis, 72, passed away on September 25th at Bay State Medical Center. Family and friends are invited to gather on Monday, September 29th from 9 to 11 a.m. at Forest Harry Smith Funeral Home in East Long Meadow. Funeral services will begin at 11 a.m. at the funeral home, followed by a liturgy of Christian burial at noon at St. Michael's Parish in East Long Meadow. Committal services will take place in the St. Michael Cemetery, St. Michael the Archangel Mausoleum. Mark R. DeSautel, I'm going to spell this one, D-E-S-A-U-T-E-L-S, DeSautels. From Agawam, Mark R. DeSautels, 60 years old, passed away unexpectedly on September 9th. The celebration of life will be held at 4:30 p.m. on Sunday, October 19th. At the Nutmeg Restaurant in East Windsor, Connecticut. Encouraging bright colors or Hawaiian prints. Judy V. Stoddard. Doesn't give a town. I'm going to say from Springfield. Judy V. Stoddard, 69 years old, passed away peacefully on her birthday, September 19th. Services will be held on Tuesday, September 30th, with a visiting hours from 10:30 to 11:30 at Colonial Forestieri Funeral Home in Agawam, followed by her burial in Agawam Center Cemetery. Dorothy A. Holcomb. From Palmer, Dorothy Ann Holcomb, 82, passed away after a brief illness on September 23rd at Baystate Wing Hospital. Visitation will be held on Thursday, October 2nd, from 8:30 to 9:30 a.m. at the Beers and Story Palmer Funeral Home, with a funeral mass to begin at 10 a.m. at Divine Mercy Parish. Burial will immediately follow in Saints Peter and Paul Cemetery. All right, Patricia S. McCarthy from Long Meadow. Patricia S. McCarthy passed away on September 1st. A liturgy of Christian burial will be celebrated on Saturday, October 4th, at 10 a.m. at St. Mary's Church in Long Meadow. A private burial will take place in St. Mary's Cemetery in Northampton. Ronald Pfeffer, which is spelled P-F-E-F-F-E-R. From Springfield, Ronald Pfeffer, 84, passed away on July 24th. Services will be held on Friday, October 10th, with a visitation from 10:30 to 11:30 at Samson's Chapel of the Acres in Springfield. A service will follow at the funeral home. He will then be laid to rest at Hillcrest Park Cemetery. Noreen T. O'Shea. From Chicopee, Noreen T. O'Shea, 97, passed away peacefully on September 24th. Family and friends are invited to gather directly at Sacred Heart Church in Springfield for Noreen's funeral mass at 10 a.m. on Wednesday, October 1st, with a burial immediately following in St. Patrick's Cemetery in Chicopee. Calling hours will be held from 4 to 7 p.m. on Tuesday, September 30th at Corridian Funeral Home. Alan Slater. From Springfield, Alan Slater, 92, passed away on September 23rd. A visitation will be held on Wednesday, October 1st, from 5 to 7 p.m. at Samson's Chapel of the Acres in Springfield. A reception at the John Boyle O'Reilly Club will follow. Rose E. Dunn. From Brattleboro, Rose Eleanor Dunn passed away peacefully at home on Saturday, August 30th. A Mass of Christian Burial will be held on October 8th at 10 a.m. at Our Lady of Sacred Heart in Springfield. Committal rites and burial will follow in St. Michael's Cemetery in Springfield. Wayne D. Vangsness. From Westfield, Wayne Douglas Vangsness, 87, passed away peacefully at home on September 21st. And the family will hold a private service in the future. Ronald R. Raffinetti. From West Springfield, Ronald R. Raffinetti, 82, passed away peacefully on Tuesday, September 23rd. Calling hours are Tuesday, September 30th, from 4 to 7 p.m. at Curran Jones Funeral Home in West Springfield. A funeral mass will be held on Wednesday, October 1st at 11:30 a.m. at St. Thomas Church in West Springfield, followed by a burial in Massachusetts Veterans Memorial Cemetery in Agawam. Beatrice A. Panto. From Springfield, Beatrice A. Panto, 101, passed away Sunday, September 21st. A liturgy of Christian burial will be held Tuesday, September 30th at 11 a.m. in St. Thomas the Apostle Church in West Springfield. Burial will follow in St. Thomas Cemetery. Calling hours will be held on Monday from 4 to 7 at the Curran Jones Funeral Home, also in West Springfield. And Alan P. Collins. From Feeding Hills, Alan Paul Collins passed away peacefully at home on Sunday, September 21st. There will be a committal service at 10 a.m. on Tuesday, September 30th, at the Massachusetts Veterans Memorial Cemetery in Agawam. And those are all of the obituaries from the weekend of September, Saturday, September 27th, and Sunday, September 28th. 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
3: Hi there. This is Dondi with Valley Eye Radio. I'll be reading a scam of the day from the online blog scamaside.com, posted September 16th, 2026, and written by Stephen Weissman, as always. Albuquerque becomes the latest municipality to ban crypto ATMs. A report from the Federal Trade Commission, the FTC, indicates a 1,000% increase in money lost to scammers through cryptocurrency ATMs in the last 3 years, with consumers reporting losses of around $333 million between January and November of 2025. Bitcoin and other cryptocurrency ATMs look just like traditional ATMs, but instead of distributing cash, they take cash in exchange for cryptocurrency and enable the transfer of the deposited cash turned into cryptocurrencies into crypto wallets. Due to the anonymity and immediacy of the cryptocurrency transfers done through a cryptocurrency ATM, it is a favorite method of payment for scammers. Most of the scams using cryptocurrency ATMs involve imposter scams where the scammer poses as either a law enforcement officer, government official, or someone providing tech support for a non-existent problem. What all of these imposter scams do have in common is that they scare the targeted victim with a story about an emergency that requires them to take cash from their bank account and use a QR code provided by the scammer to deposit the money into the account of the scammer at the cryptocurrency ATM under the guise of protecting the funds. According to the FTC, people over 60 years old were more than 3 times more likely to report losing money to a cryptocurrency ATM scam with an average loss of $10,000. Earlier this year, Massachusetts became the latest state to sue a crypto ATM operator, in this case Bitcoin Depot, for enabling criminals to use their machines to scam people. According to the lawsuit, more than half of the money that went through Bitcoin Depot ATMs between August 2023 and January 2025 was related to scams. Indiana, Tennessee, and Minnesota have gone so far as to ban cryptocurrency ATMs, and Hawaii's law banning crypto ATMs will go into effect on October 1st. Now, Albuquerque has become the latest municipality to ban cryptocurrency ATMs, joining a number of other cities, including Stillwater, Minnesota, and Spokane, Washington. Some tips. Protecting yourself from these imposter scams starts with recognizing that you can never be sure who is actually contacting you when you are contacted by phone, email, or text message. So you should never click on a link, download an attachment, or provide personal information in response to any of those communications, unless you have absolutely confirmed that the communication was legitimate. Further, there is no circumstance where you will be asked by anyone legitimate to withdraw funds from your bank, deposit them into a cryptocurrency ATM, and transfer the funds to them. Only scammers make those requests. If you are not currently a subscriber to Scamicide.com but would like to be, you just have to sign up at the bottom of the initial page of Scamicide.com and type in your email address on the tab that states sign up for this blog. 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Have a good day. Bye-bye for now.
4: This is Bird Note. Birds are the only living group of animals with feathers. Some have a lot, and some have a lot more. Generally speaking, the bigger the bird, the higher the number. In fact, someone did actually take the time to count the feathers on a tundra swan. And the number they came up with was 25,216. At least 80% of those are on the swan's long neck. Swans are huge birds with lots of feathers, to be sure, but it appears that penguins are more likely to claim the current feather record because they have lots of small feathers all over their bodies. And some penguins, like swans, are pretty big. The largest penguin species is the emperor penguin. One project counted around 80,000 feathers on a single bird. That's nearly 60 per square inch, keeping the penguin insulated and waterproof in one of the harshest climates on Earth. At the other end of the spectrum, there's the hummingbird. Some species have fewer than 1,000 feathers. But the most feathered creature ever? It may have been one of the bird's ancestors, a dinosaur. For Bird Note, I'm Mary McCann. Bird Note delivers the wonder and joy of birds directly to your inbox. Sign up for our newsletter at birdnote.org to get a weekly preview of our show's story.
5: Hello, I'm Maureen. I'm reading from the Agawam Advertiser News, the September 24th, 2026 edition. And on the front page is an article by Gregory A. Schiavelli, Mayor Opposing Economic Development Bill. Agawam. Mayor Christopher Johnson is asking the Agawam City Council to join him in opposing an economic development bill currently in the state legislature. The bill would allow duplexes, two-family homes, by right in all residential zones in the Senate version. The House version would allow high-density multifamily housing by right on land owned by religious institutions. Johnson's resolution says the bill would undermine current zoning ordinances that are on the books in Agawam. It would remove the voice of residents in the local zoning process, Johnson's resolution states. Johnson also states infrastructure needs caused by such zoning would also be ignored, and it is not in Agawam's best interests to support the legislation. The resolution from the mayor is symbolic in nature, and if passed by the council, would only state the town as represented by the city council's position on the issue. Resolutions like this typically have come from city councilors who are opposing bills at the state and federal level. If passed, the resolution would be sent to the President of the Senate and Speaker of the House, along with Agawam's local legislators. The council was scheduled to take up the issue at their last meeting. And now an article by Quinn Suamala. Committee learns about summer updates to Agawam Public Schools. Agawam Public Schools went through a variety of updates over the summer to prepare for the school for the new school year. School Business Administrator Robert Klickstein came before the school committee on September 15th to present on the various updates APS went through over the summer. All of the projects completed over the summer were funded by the Massachusetts School Building Authority, the town building maintenance budget, and the Agawam After School Program. Each of the school buildings now has a carbon monoxide detector within it. Additionally, schools received various painting, plumbing, electrical, and HVAC updates. Benjamin J. Phelps School received some new landscaping updates, including a new parking lot. Roberta G. Doring School had an upgrade to their media center, including new floors and chairs. Walking in there, it looks a lot brighter and it feels more homey, Klickstein said. Several schools also received updates to their gymnasiums. William P. Cipelli School was the proud recipient of a new climbing wall for all students to enjoy. Each of the rock sections on the wall can be adjusted for different heights and skill levels, Klickstein said. The rock wall includes color-coded holds for various difficulty levels so children can practice and improve at their own rate. Clifford M. Granger, James Clark, Doring, and Cipelli schools also got new basketball hoops that are self-adjusting and have glass backs. Additionally, Phelps was fitted with new padding within the gym. These updates are all intended to help the schools run smoother and be more enjoyable for the community. The school committee was grateful for all the work Klickstein and his team had put in over the summer. I don't think people realize all the little things that get done during the summertime and how much work you have to put into it for the grants and all the money coming in and out. Committee member Shelley Reed said, "It's a lot of work and we really appreciate it. I think you're one of the most underappreciated people in the school system," committee member Michael Perry said. "Thank you for all the work you do." Klickstein also took a moment to shout out everyone else who helped the projects come together. All the projects that took place and are going to take place couldn't happen without Brian Pagella from Building Maintenance, our procurement officer, Jen Bonfiglio, and the mayor, Klickstein said. Klickstein is also planning several new projects for the fiscal year 2027. Agawam received the Green Communities Grant, which will fund the upgrade to the lighting system at Cipelli School. Moreover, Klickstein plans to replace the heating boiler system at Phelps School thanks to the funds from the Agawam After School Program. Furthermore, thanks to the high school building project, two bleachers from the high school will go to the Agawam Junior High School in December. Agawam Junior High School may also receive replacement of some of its epoxy flooring. Klickstein also hopes to begin transitioning school safety systems, including fire alarms, security, elevators, and 911 emergency lines, from traditional landlines to cellular communications. This transition will make communication even more efficient in the case of emergencies. Finally, Klickstein hopes to get MSBA funding to replace the roofs of the elementary schools, with the potential of also adding solar panels. Klickstein will keep the school committee up to date about all of these projects as they continue to move forward. And an article by Kristen Rivers. Sunshine Village holds third annual Little E. Chicopee, Agawam. Sunshine Village held its third annual Little E event at its Litwin Lane location on September 18th. The event featured a variety of activities, including a baked potato bar and walking tacos, numerous traditional and non-traditional carnival games, a K-9 demonstration with the Chicopee Police Department, members of the Hampton County Sheriff's Office with their equine unit, and information about Project Lifesaver, a photo booth with props, client artists, crafters, and entrepreneurs showing off their creations for purchase, entertainment provided by the Just Go With It band, and more. State Senator Jake Oliveira and Tevin Colon, aide for State Rep Shirley Arriaga from Chicopee, also presented a special proclamation to celebrate the occasion. Jennifer Guzman, client relations manager at Sunshine Village, explained the event was the organization's way of bringing their version of the Big E to their community to coincide with the fair's opening day. She is also one of the folks who helped organize the event. We have a mother of one of our individuals who made a small donation for us to offer some type of event to our individuals, and it was our vice president of day services who came up with the idea of why don't we make a carnival event, patent it the Little E, and make it all the great things that the Little E has to offer at Sunshine Village, Guzman said. Guzman said she enjoys sharing what a great day is through holding events like this, calling her work with the individuals her sweet spot. Something that we see every day here at Sunshine Village, while their loved ones, our individuals, are participating in programming. So it's even better to be able to enjoy some of the local SPED department, school department, our stakeholders, and community vendors to come as one big group and enjoy it together, Guzman said. President and CEO Michelle Thoreau called the event a way to celebrate the community and bring everyone together to see more about their mission and opportunities, praising the staff for their work. It's a beautiful day. Mother Nature certainly cooperated for this, and you can see as you look around the smiling faces of our clients, community members, families, Thoreau said, it's really just a great day. Thoreau also expressed appreciation for the community's continued support of Sunshine Village, noting the annual golf tournament held last month. It's super. One, we can't do the work without the community support. And also, it's wonderful that the community continues to keep showing up for our events, Thoreau said. She also reflected on her new role at the organization after succeeding Gina Koss, who retired earlier this year. It's gone by super quick, and really, it's been a lot of fun to meet and learn and get to know our clients, our staff, our supporters in the community, our donors, our community partners, and it's also been an opportunity to see what's the next chapter, what the next chapter will be for Sunshine Village, Thoreau said, because in 2027, we will be celebrating our 60th anniversary. So we certainly will be highlighting our growth over 60 years, but also looking towards the next chapter of Sunshine Village and the tremendous care we do as we serve over 400 clients on a daily basis, and we've got over 230 staff coming into work. So that what that looks like, what that means to the community. Agawam Mayor Christopher Johnson was happy to stop by and see everyone, including folks from Agawam, and the smiles at the booths. Obviously, they understand how important Sunshine Village is and what a great job they do. Like I said, former Mayor Koss from Chicopee, his wife used to be the executive director and got involved when they were around, Johnson said. They have a facility over in Agawam, so I go there. I try to play every year in their charity golf tournament. So, like I said, it's fun to come and see the clients and see people enjoying themselves and having fun. Johnson also reflected on Direct Support Professionals Week, which recognizes those who support people with disabilities, emphasizing the importance of Sunshine Village and seeing how much they help people. That's what really matters. They are key. My wife is a social worker. She's in the elder care area, but having organizations like Sunshine Village to be able to help people that they help, otherwise they might fall through the cracks. They provide a tremendous boost to the quality of life, Johnson said. They come by City Hall a couple times a year to visit us and will bring other different clients in. They're phenomenal to talk to, and we just saw one that was at City Hall a few months ago. She's like, oh, the mayor's here. It's great. It's a lot of fun, and like I said, I'm here to support Sunshine and all the residents and their clients and what they do and all the tremendous staff that provide the services. He encouraged everyone to continue supporting Sunshine Village whenever they have fundraiser events. They rely a lot on the funds that they raise privately to supplement what they get, Johnson said. It's a great organization, so just trying to write them out a check when you can and support them by showing up to events like this. Thoreau's message was this: thank you for showing up, thank you for coming, supporting us, having a good time, getting to learn a little bit about us, and just realizing what individuals with disabilities really can do, the joy that they bring to all of us, Thoreau said. And also on the front page, AGWAM librarians gearing up for a busy fall winter season with exciting programs, by Christina Giaschia. AGWAM Public Library has some new and returning exciting events and programs planned for this upcoming fall. Children's librarian Pamela Weingart and Adult Services Library Associate Kristen Frost shared some of the many offerings. In terms of recurring events, the library has weekly chair yoga on Wednesday mornings. This is a very well-attended class the people truly enjoy, Frost said. We have a monthly writers group that meets the third Thursday of the month at 6 p.m., hosted by author Catherine Anderson, where writers can share their work, learn about publishing opportunities, and give and receive feedback on their writing. We have 5 monthly book clubs available at the library: Page Turners, a daytime fiction book discussion; Night Bookers, an evening fiction discussion; the Nonfiction Book Club meets in the evening to discuss nonfiction books; the Read with the Pride meets in the evening to discuss books or films with an LGBTQ plus connection; and we recently added the Silent Book Club, giving people a place to come and read together without having to discuss. Folks can refer to our online calendar for all the monthly book discussion titles and dates. The library also offers a monthly tea and trivia program, which is offered once during day and once in the evening. Library technology classes and individual sessions also take place on a monthly basis, featuring different topics throughout the year. A monthly walking group is offered one Saturday a month in the fall and spring at various parks throughout AGWAM and Feeding Hills. We also try to offer some kind of craft on a regular basis, as well as occasional escape room programs and music bingo. The library has been lucky to have a fall and spring session of Qigong classes, which meet on Tuesday mornings. We offer a class for ESOL, which is English for Speakers of Other Languages, that meets Wednesday evenings. There is a fee for the ESOL classes, and details can be found on our website. We always try to offer additional programs of interest each month, and coming up this fall, we have programs featuring hiking, author talks, graveyards, Native American history, the Bazaar Bazaar, which using hemp for wellness, a USO dance music program, sound healing, and the annual Festival of Trees. There is also a monthly adult board game night. Weingart said there will be many great events for children and teens at the library. We have a number of fun reoccurring events throughout the year, including but not limited to scavenger hunts, joke days, weekly crafts, a community mosaic poster, and monthly coloring pages that get displayed at the library, Weingart says. We will also have some extra special programs coming up this fall, including a Winnie the Pooh birthday party, family movies, Lego-themed programs, and so much more. There will also be a new reading challenge for patrons to enjoy. We will have a winter reading challenge in January 2027, Weingart. says, during the winter reading challenge, participants will be challenged to work together to reach a reading goal. Last year, the goal was to have the community work together to log 1,500 hours of reading. We were able to do that and more. For winter reading 2027, the goal will be a bit higher, and we'll all need to work together to reach this goal. During the winter reading challenge, there will also be chances to win prizes just for logging in your reading. Frost reminds residents to sign up for a library card in September. September is library card sign-up month, and for the month, anyone who comes in to get a new or renewed library card will get a prize, Frost says. For anyone who hasn't been in the library in a number of years, this is a terrific time to get reacquainted with the library and all of the services offered here. Come explore what the Agawam Public Library has available for you. Frost hopes people will come out to the library and see what is offered. Libraries are one of the few places where people can visit and not have to spend any money, Frost said. With a library card, patrons can access books, DVDs, audiobooks, online materials, magazines, newspapers, research databases, museum and park passes, puzzles, artwork, and now our new Library of Things. Coming up on September 28th, the library is hosting Good Neighbor Day, with a host of activities designed to bring out folks in our area to get to know one another. Agawam Library is dedicated to bringing fun and educational events and programs to the community each season for free. For more information about upcoming events and programs, and to register for events, visit the library's website. So we're on to page 2, and Old Home Day at one of town's oldest. In a nod to a long-time New England tradition, the Agawam Historical Association will hold an old-fashioned Old Home Day celebration at its historic Thomas Smith House, 251 Northwest Street, Feeding Hills, on Saturday, October 10th, from 10 a.m. to 2 p.m., with all current and former residents of Agawam and surrounding towns invited to attend this family-friendly event. On the grounds of the National Registry listed property will be an 18th century encampment by the 25th Continental Regiment with musket drills, cooking, and blacksmithing demonstrations. The Agawam High School Marching Band will perform stand tunes and selections from their 2026 field show at noon, with a celebration of Thomas Smith's 301st birthday to follow. An archaeological dig will also be held with public participation encouraged. The Connecticut Valley Working A's model, a car club, has been invited to again display their antique vehicles during the event. The association's annual apple pie contest will also take place that day, with judging getting underway at 1:30 p.m. This year's judges are Agawam Historical Association Board Member Emeritus Don Anderson, Agawam Mayor Christopher Johnson, and 2025 AHA Apple Pie Contest first place winner Liz Johnson, who will judge entries on flavor, filling, crust, and overall appearance and creativity. In addition to bragging rights, the first place winner will receive a blue ribbon, an apron hand-sewn by AHA board member Charlotte Fields, and a place at next year's Apple Pie Contest judges table. Pie contest participants must register no later than Wednesday, October 7th by texting 413-297-4967 or emailing 1855@agawamhistory.org. The circa 1757 Thomas Smith House and 1920 Delmore Hawthorne Garage will be open for tours that afternoon. On display will be items to be included in a time capsule the association will seal later this year, not to be opened again for another century. Visitors are encouraged to provide letters to future Agawam residents describing 21st century life for inclusion in the time capsule. Brochures and business cards from local businesses are also wanted. new handcrafted Cat's Meow Village keepsakes depicting the Thomas Smith House and the Agawam Historical and Firehouse Museum have just arrived and will be available for sale to benefit the Agawam Historical Association. This event is free and open to the public. This program is supported in part by a grant from the Agawam Cultural Council, a local agency which is supported by the Mass Cultural Council, which is a state agency. So that's Saturday, October 10th from 10 a.m. to 2 p.m. And the DPW is offering tips on fall cleanups. Leaf peeping season is almost here. While fall foliage is beautiful, once those leaves hit the ground, they can create problems when they end up in our streets and storm drains. Please never rake or blow leaves, grass clippings, or other yard waste into the streets, the ditches, or storm drains. Leaves can block storm drains and prevent rainwater from draining properly, increasing the risk of street and neighborhood flooding. As leaves break down, they can also release excess nutrients into the local waterways. What should you do with your leaves? Well, residents can mulch or compost leaves at home, use the town's curbside yard waste collection, or bring yard waste to the Bondi's Island Yard Waste Drop-Off Center. Residential fall yard waste collection will take place during the following weeks, as noted on the 26-27 route collection schedule. Yard waste is collected on your regular recycling collection day, A Week Streets, October 12th through 16, 26th through 30, November 9 through 13, and November 23 through 28, which is a holiday week, and B Week Streets, October 5 through 9, and 19 through 23, and November 2 through 6, and 16 through 20. Curbside yard waste guidelines. Yard waste includes grass clippings, leaves, weeds, shrub trimmings, and brush or limbs under 3 inches in diameter. Leaves and yard waste may be placed in 30-gallon, 2-ply craft paper yard waste bags. No plastic bags. Yard waste may also be placed in containers no larger than 32 gallons with handles. Containers must be clearly labeled yard waste. Limbs under 3 inches in diameter must be tied in bundles no longer than 3 feet. Bags, barrels, and bundles may not exceed 40 pounds. Items that are too heavy for one person to safely lift will be left behind. Residents are encouraged to protect paper and waste bags from the rain. Wet or broken bags are not the responsibility of the hauler to clean up. Residents may also bring yard waste to the Bondi's Island Yard Waste Drop-Off Center, located off Route 5 in Agawam. The hours are Monday through Friday, 7 a.m. to 3:15 p.m. Saturday, 7 a.m. to 12 noon. Yard waste may be delivered loose or in brown paper leaf and yard waste bags. No plastic bags, again. Brush and limbs may be up to 3 inches in diameter and no longer than 3 feet. Residents must provide a valid driver's license and vehicle registration verifying Agawam residency. Dump trucks, commercial vehicles, and business vehicles are not permitted. A little fall cleanup goes a long way. Keeping leaves and yard waste out of our streets and storm drains helps prevent flooding, protects local waterways, and keeps our neighborhoods clean. Thank you for doing your part. And the Catholic Women's Club meeting, the Catholic Women's Club of Agawam's first meeting of the year, will be taking place on Tuesday, October 13th. It will begin by praying the rosary in St. John the Evangelist Church at 833 Main Street, Agawam, beginning at 6:30 p.m. Doors to the church will open at 6 p.m. Following the service, refreshments and the club's business meeting will be held in the Father Joyce Room in the parish center, located behind the church. Dues will be collected at this meeting. All area Catholic women are invited to attend. And the Feline Friends is holding a donation drive at the Community Grange event. We're happy to announce that we will be holding a donation drive at the Community Grange, number 382, fall tag sale and bake sale on Saturday, October 3rd, from 9:30 a.m. to 2 p.m. They have kindly invited us to participate. The address is 47 Northwest Street in Feeding Hills. We are in need of Purina multi-packs, of Fancy Feast, pate or gravy canned food, Kirkland dry food, Purina indoor dry food, and unscented clumping cat litter. We are incredibly grateful for the response to our appeal for help with supplies. And stuffed animals celebrate National Library Sign-Up Month. So September's almost over, but there are still a couple of days left to get your stuffed animal a pretend library card from the Agawam Library. You can play library at home. Bring your stuffed animal into the children's room at the Agawam Library during the month of September. Then your stuffed animal gets to choose what design they would like on their card. Your stuffed animal can choose an octopus, a shark, or a blowfish. You only get one card per day, but you could come in multiple times to collect all three designs. While you're at the library, you might as well sign up for or renew your own library card. A library card is the most important tool you can give your child as they start a new school year. To sign up for a library card, Massachusetts residents age 18 and over must have a picture ID with their present address. If your picture ID does not have your present address, you may produce a piece of business mail, a checkbook, or automobile registration to serve as proof of Massachusetts residency. Patrons who do not have proper proof may only borrow two books until proper proof is given. Patrons age 13 through 17 must have a parent or guardian with them or have a positive picture ID and verifiable address. Patrons age 12 and younger must have a parent-guardian signature. A child may have a card at any age if a parent desires, but must be present during the creation of the card. Even though play library cards are only available in September, you can sign up for your own library card any time of the year. So Agawam High School class of 1976 planning their reunion, join us as we gather to celebrate the bicentennial once again. Reunite with friends from the Agawam High School class of 1976. Relive your favorite memories as a brownie at our 50th reunion, which will take place on Saturday, October 17th at Tansy's Catered Table from 6 to 10 p.m. Please RSVP by October 1st. Tickets are $60 per person and will not be sold at the door. Venmo the amount to @Caroline-White-72. Last four digits of your phone number plus 0323. If you do not have a Venmo, you can mail a check or cash to Caroline White, 17 Pine Knoll, Southwick, Mass., 01077. There will be a cash bar. Please inform us of any food allergies or dietary restrictions when you purchase your ticket. Please note that this event is intended for members of the class of 76 and their spouses. Space is limited, but if you are from another class and would like to attend, reach out to one of the organizers. We hope to see you there. And lastly, the Grange is holding their fall tag sale. Community Grange 382 of Feeding Hills, located at 47 Northwest Street, will hold a multi-family indoor fall tag and bake sale on Saturday, October 3rd from 9:30 a.m. to 2 p.m. The tag sale will include furniture, household items, crafts, lots of fleece fabric priced at $150 per yard, cotton fabric, etc., and the bake sale will include seasonal items. Proceeds will benefit the building fund. Feline Friends Cat Sanctuary will have a table for the collection of supplies and donations. And pies are being sought for the pie judging contest at the old Home Day event. So all amateur bakers are encouraged to enter. So call the Agawam Historical Association for more information about that. And then my time is up for reading the Agawam Advertiser News. This was the September 24th, 2026 edition. My name is Maureen. Thank you for listening to Valley Eye Radio.
6: Hello, everybody. My name is John Velas, and I am a Massachusetts State Senator for the 2nd Hamden and Hampshire District. I'm so happy to be with you here today, and you're listening to Valley Eye Radio.
7: Greetings. This is Wendy, and I'm reading from the reminder for Agawam, Feeding Hills, and West Springfield, published September 24th,

0: This broadcast service is provided by Valley iRadio. The material being read is the copyright property of the publications being read. Access to this program is solely for persons who cannot read the original printed version due to a visual impairment or other disability. By continuing to listen, you confirm that you have such a condition.
1: Child care, which is a before and after school program. The town funded the installation of carbon monoxide detectors at all schools and replaced doors and door frames at Granger Elementary School. Town workers also performed maintenance on existing electrical and plumbing equipment and took care of painting needs at all the schools. Funding came from the Building Maintenance Fund. The Doering Middle School Media Center received some upgrades with the ASAC, or Agawam School Age Child Care, funds. The rug in the center was replaced with luxury vinyl tile. The room also received new round collaborative tables with versatile seating options. Walking in there now, it's a lot brighter and more homey, said Klickstein. Upgraded gym equipment, which was paid for with the ASAC money, was installed for students at Granger, Cipelli, Phelps, and Doering schools. The wall padding was replaced in the Phelps gym, and padding was added to places that had not been covered. At Cipelli, a traverse climbing wall is now available for use by students. The indoor climbing wall features color-coded holds for varying levels of difficulty. The wall promotes muscular strength and problem-solving. High-density blue safety floor mats and protective wall padding that are compliant with school physical education standards were also installed. Doering, along with Granger, Cipelli, and Clark schools, received a new adjustable basketball system. The new hoop architecture features, and there are many features here, clear tempered glass backboards that provide professional grade rebound fidelity and modern aesthetic appeal. Breakaway red rim and netting with a spring-loaded pressure mechanism that can absorb dunk impacts and protect mounting structures. Height adjustment system with integrated jack screw system to allow rim height customization from 8 to 10 feet. Protective high-impact blue wall padding that extends the full width of the wall to prevent collision injuries by students. Wow, that sounds like state-of-the-art stuff. Phelps also received two major exterior improvements. The first was repaving the driveway entrance and parking lot. Work also included adding 20 angled parking spaces on the driveway's south side. The second improvement was upgrading the front green with a new gazebo and updated landscape lighting. These projects were funded through the ASAC. I guess that's pretty fancy stuff, it sounds like. The ASAC program is located at Doering, Phelps, Clark, Cipelli, and Granger schools. The program emphasizes the process of learning through active play and facilitation. It is geared to meet the educational, social, emotional, and physical needs of the children who are enrolled. According to Klickstein, the ASAC program is not part of the district's budget. It's considered a revolving fund. We spent approximately $225,000 from the before and after school fund. Klickstein also told the committee that there are several school projects in the works for the 26

0: 2027 school year. They include upgrading the lighting system at Sapele. This will be funded through a Green Communities grant awarded to the town. Replacing the heating boiler system at Phelps. Work on the system, which will be funded through the ASAC program, is in progress. Transitioning school safety systems. Fire alarms, security, elevators, and 911 emergency lines. From traditional landlines to cellular communications. And this will be done by the town. Evaluating possible replacement of approximately 8,000 square feet of aging epoxy flooring at the junior high school. And replacing roofs at the four elementary schools under a MSBA program with the potential to add solar panels. Well, that's quite an impressive array of improvements for these schools. And now we have a town event in Agawam, Community Grange number 382 Tag and Bake Sale. Community Grange number 382 of Feeding Hills, located at 47 Northwest Street, will hold a multi-family indoor fall tag and bake sale on Saturday, October 3rd, from 9:30 a.m. to 2 p.m. The tag sale will include furniture, household items, crafts, lots of fleece fabric priced at $150 per yard, cotton fabric, etc. And the bake sale will include seasonal items. Proceeds will benefit the building fund. Feline Friends Cat Sanctuary will have a table for the collection of supplies and donations. And another town event in Agawam, pies sought for contests at Thomas Smith House. Pie season is underway, and the Agawam Historical Association is seeking the apple variety for its annual contest to be held as part of Old Home Day at the historic Thomas Smith House, located at 251 Northwest Street, Feeding Hills. And this pie contest will take place on Saturday, October 10th. The contest is open to the public and all bakers are encouraged to enter. Whether you prefer Cortland, McCoon, or a secret mix of varieties, the association's judges will have the final say. If you don't have a secret family recipe, perhaps you could follow Janine Fisk's Blue Ribbon Apple Pie recipe, which took first place in the 2018 Topsfield Fair and was featured in the September-October 2026 issue of Yankee Magazine. This year's judges are Agawam Historical Association Board Member Emeritus Don Anderson, Agawam Mayor Christopher Johnson, and 2025 AHA Apple Pie Contest First Place winner Liz Johnson, who will judge entries on flavor, filling, crust, and overall appearance and creativity. In addition to bragging rights, the first place winner will receive a blue ribbon, an apron hand-sewn by AHA board member Charlotte Fields, and a place at next year's Apple Pie Contest judges table. Participating bakers do need to adhere to some requirements. Pies only, no tarts or crisps. Must be full top and bottom, double rolled crust. Fresh apples only, no store-bought fillings or crusts. 9-inch or 10-inch disposable pie plates must be used. Pie must be at room temperature at time of judging, and no identification is allowed on the pie tin. The decision of the judges is final, and pies will not be returned. Participants must register on or before Wednesday, October 7th by texting to 413-297-4967 or emailing. The email address is 1855@agawamhistory.org. Pies must be dropped off by 12:30 p.m. On Saturday, October 10th, at the Thomas Smith House, 251 Northwest Street, Feeding Hills. Judging will begin at 1:30 p.m. So that's for all of you great bakers out there. And moving on to West Springfield. Town Council discusses e-bike safety and usage in the town. By Peter Tui. West Springfield Town Council President Michael LaFlemme addressed resident concerns about the recent uptick in electric bicycle usage in town, providing an update on a drafted town ordinance and his stance on the transportation method at the Town Council's September 14th meeting. E-bikes are battery-charged, equipped with an electric motor, and can be used on roadways and bike paths. They are not allowed on sidewalks, and riders must obey all traffic laws. The bikes recently gained viral attention online after 14-year-old Owen Harris died on September 12th after biking through a red light and colliding with a Tesla in San Diego, California. Every bike is designed with a pedal assist function, which kicks in the motor to give the bike a boost when rotating the pedals. E-bikes with throttles allow pedal-less biking. State law recognizes e-bikes in two main classes. Class 1 includes pedal assist that stops above 20 miles per hour, and Class 2 includes throttle assist that cuts out at 20 miles per hour. Unlike other states, Massachusetts law recognizes Class 3 e-bikes as motorized bicycles. Class 3 e-bikes can exceed 20 miles per hour and have pedal assist up to 28 miles per hour. Motorized bicycles carry specific licensing, registration, and helmet requirements, while Class 1 and 2 e-bikes do not require licensing, registration, or a legal minimum age to operate in Massachusetts. LaFlemme said that e-bike concerns started materializing around spring and continued throughout the summer. He said he's heard about it becoming a problem frequently from Ashley Street residents. I just want to give an update because it may look like we're not doing anything because we haven't passed anything with regulations, LaFlemme said. Right now, it is being discussed and negotiated at the state level between the House and the Senate. And some legislation that would create different tiers and whatnot for e-bikes and their speeds and how they have to be registered. It's very difficult for the town to do something when it's in a gray area at the state level. He said, it's surprising how quickly and often people started using e-bikes. And people think it's mostly kids riding them, but he's seen just as many adults. Many use it for their main form of transportation, LaFlemme said. The state is working on something. Governor Maura Healey filed a piece of legislation that got sent to a study. I'm hoping we can get some sort of a resolution on that and some guidance for us down here at the local level. It's tough for the town to do something. As everyone knows, state law supersedes local law. He said People have asked if the town can make registration or a license plate required, which it cannot. The state registrar has the authority. The state is going to have to set guidance on that, LaFlemme said. I hope they do. Some of these e-bikes are designed to go fast and be more of a transportation vehicle, and those should have a license plate. You should have to register them like you do a car or a motorcycle, and that's just my opinion. But we as a town can't force people who ride those to do that. Councillor Frederick Connor has been working on an ordinance with the town attorney, which LaFlemme said has a pretty good draft, but we decided we should wait and see what the state does before we move forward. We could just pass something, but it would most likely be toothless and unenforceable, so we might as well wait and do it right, LaFlemme said. It's definitely something that is a problem. We've talked to the police about it. Police have confiscated bikes. They are getting into the schools to try to teach kids and educate them on the importance of riding them safely so nobody gets hurt. It's a difficult situation for police. They don't want to chase a kid and then the kid zooms off and crashes into a tree and gets seriously injured, and now it looks like it's the police's fault. It's a delicate situation, but we are weighing options. Councillor Diana Coyne said that e-bikes are a time bomb, and it's not a question of if, but a question of when somebody gets killed with either an interaction with an e-bike, a kid going off-road, or an adult going off-road. She added that bikers are going off-road into town property and schools, which is costing the town taxpayer dollars. If something's going off and perhaps onto the high school fields, we're paying for that, Coyne said. So it's maybe a plea to everyone to perhaps talk to your family members that have these things. Perhaps take a little care. I've certainly seen people riding them without even helmets. It's really just a very difficult situation. LaFlemme said that everyone understands it is a serious issue, and the town council should have more updates soon. And our final article today is an article of general interest. State announces funding for high school financial education fairs. The Massachusetts Treasurer's Office of Economic Empowerment, in partnership with the Massachusetts Division of Banks and the Office of Consumer Affairs and Business Regulation, announced funding for the 2027 Financial Education Innovation Fund grant. Created in 2015, the Financial Education Innovation Fund gives students the opportunity to practice making many of the real-world financial decisions that they'll face after graduation. Financial education fairs, such as Credit for Life fairs, offer a fun and unique opportunity for students to learn about personal finance. These fairs often serve as a supplement or capstone to financial education classes and engage students in real-world saving, spending, and budgeting scenarios. Students choose or are assigned an occupation and make a variety of money decisions, ranging from where to live and how to save for retirement to buying a television or owning a pet. Massachusetts public or charter high schools and special education programs approved by the Mass Department of Elementary and Secondary Education are eligible to apply. Applicants looking to start a new program can receive up to $4,000 and those enhancing or expanding an existing fair can receive up to $2,000. Schools designated as special education or collaborative programs, and those with over 50% of the student population designated by DESE, which is the Department of Elementary and Secondary Education, as low to moderate income, can apply for an additional $500 in funding. The Financial Education Innovation Fund was established as an ongoing effort to strengthen access to financial literacy throughout Massachusetts and is funded by the Division of Banks through the Settlement Trust. Since 2015, over 92,000 students have attended financial education fairs supported by the fund. Well, that to me, that sounds like a really good program, because I certainly could have used it, my kids could have used it, and hopefully my grandchildren will have this opportunity to learn about how to manage money, which is a very important lesson for everyone in this life. Okay, so I'll be signing off now. Again, this is Wendy, and I've been reading from the reminder for Agawam, Feeding Hills, and West Springfield. I hope that you have a good week, and hopefully we'll have some nice fall weather coming up, maybe beautiful colors and with the leaves, and hoping that you're able to take good care of yourselves, each other, and all of your non-human companions and acquaintances and friends.
1: I'm reading from the Boston Sunday Globe from February 1, 2026. This is from the Globe magazine. It's from their last page, the Connections column. It's entitled, You Just Never Know. It was written by Mark Bernstein. Opportunity drew me to Boston in 1977. I took a job at an architectural firm in the North End and moved to an apartment in Inman Square in Cambridge. It was such a great place to live. Legal Seafoods, Ryle's, the Inn Square Men's Bar, and the SNS Deli were all within a block of my front door. But there was one big problem. I didn't know a soul in the area and really wanted to make friends outside of work. Could spending some time at a local watering holes be the answer? I decided to take my chances. One evening, I was perched on a bar stool at the newly opened Springfield Street Saloon across the street. It was pretty much empty except for another guy sitting several stools away, staring at the TV. Both of us were groaning in pain at some pathetic play by the Red Sox and started to chat from a distance. I slid over and introduced myself, or it could have been the other way around. I don't remember, but most importantly, I met Jeff. The next night, we were both there again, and the next. We became good friends over the course of the summer, and best friends not long after that. Jeff was the avid sportsman that I could never become. He took me tuna fishing off Gloucester and to a sportsman's club for lessons in marksmanship. He was a classic extrovert, an optimist who was working as a fledgling music promoter. I was a classic introvert, hopelessly tied to a desk, quietly sketching designs. But somehow our sense of humor, outlook on life, and respect for each other cemented our friendship. I never expected to meet someone in such a random way and become such close friends. I joined him at Sox games, Pats games. We even went to the Police and J. Geo's concerts at the Garden with backstage passes. The blizzard of 1978 didn't put a damper on the fun at Jeff's apartment. The week-long blizzard party at his place could not be rivaled. He called me one night at 4 a.m. asking if I had any aspirin because Sting, lead singer of the Police, was at his apartment with a headache. Jeff even found me a new apartment in his building near Harvard Square. He never wanted anything in return, just my company. And I was always there for him. Over the years, our lives changed quite a bit. We both moved to different towns with our fiancés. Jeff came to my wedding, and after my daughters were born, he became a favorite of theirs as they grew up. He joked with my wife that she could have done much better than me. From that chance barstool meeting, I talked with my best friend almost every day for over 40 years. Whenever our wives heard us howling on the phone, they knew immediately who was on the line. A few years ago, Jeff fell ill and was in the hospital. I sensed this was quite serious and went to visit him against his wishes. He didn't want me to see him in his declining condition. Do you remember when was the topic that day? I had to tone down my usual rants because it hurt him so much when he laughed. Later, I said goodbye and left the room. As I turned down the corridor, I heard Jeff call out, "I love you, man." I was going to turn around and go back into the room, but didn't want him to see me crying. That seemed pretty dumb then, and still does. A few weeks later, I got a call from his wife, Joanne, telling me he had passed away. 5 years later, Jeff is still on my speed dial, and I cannot tell you the number of times I have almost called him for his take on the day's events, because you just never know. I've been reading from the Boston Globe, the Connections column. Mark Bernstein, the writer, is a writer by profession and lives in Newton Center, Mass. I hope you're having a very good day.
2: 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I am a retired attorney, and I welcome the opportunity to read for you because it allows me to keep up with current events from a variety of publications. I do hope that you enjoy my readings.
3: Good day. My name is Sandy, and I'll be reading from the September 24th, 2026 edition of the West Springfield Record. Abigail Taylor is the Record's staff writer. High school's performance data reviewed. On Tuesday evening, the school committee received accountability data from West Springfield High School and a presentation on new translation devices distributed throughout the district and town buildings. The board also approved a $25,000 donation to the high school, and Superintendent Stefania Rashilla announced that Coburn School was named a school of recognition by the state. We want to give a huge congratulations out to Coburn School staff, students, and families for their achievement over the past year, said Superintendent Rashilla. We have now earned our third school of recognition from the Commonwealth of Massachusetts since 2023. FOSSE received it in 2023, Memorial in 2025, and Coburn is one out of 56 schools in the state to receive it in 2026. The superintendent also reported on the district's progress in MCAS compared to state averages. She highlighted that in math for grades 3 through 8, the district improved 6% and is now in line with the state's average of 41% of students in that group meeting or exceeding expectations. For non-high school MCAS results, the district received 10/12 points in achievement, 4/8 points for growth, 3/4 points for English language proficiency, and 3/4 points in chronic absenteeism. West Springfield's chronic absenteeism rate is 18.5% compared to 17.1% across the state. In regards to the high school, Principal Patrick Danby said the accountability percentile is over 30, which is higher than the high schools in all of the neighboring districts. In the metric of growth, the principal said anywhere from 40 to 60 is normal, and the ELA MCAS came back with a score over 40, with English language learners and students with disabilities scoring over 50. In math, the overall score was over 58, for which he congratulated the educators. I have not experienced in my career a math growth score that high in a school that I've been in. This is a great growth. We should all be praising the teachers in the math department because this kind of growth does not come around every year. They've done a phenomenal job, said Principal Danby. In terms of advanced placement courses, 59.7% of graduating seniors in the district took at least one advanced placement exam at any point in high school, compared to the state average of 48%, and 43.1% earned one passing advanced placement test score, whereas the state's average was 35.8%. And every student who took the advanced placement pre-calculus test got a passing score or above. School Committee Vice Chair Colleen Marcus congratulated the principal on the advanced placement data, but expressed frustration with the way the state measures achievement data. The high school wasn't earning as many points in that category as it otherwise might. Principal Danby said that he agreed and that he likes to focus on student growth percentile because the data follows the achievement of the same students rather than different students in the same grade. He added that new policies are being put in place at the high school to improve chronic absenteeism, an example being students with parking passes must maintain certain attendance thresholds in order to maintain their passes. School committee member Kira Thompson asked whether the principal thought students were still taking the MCAS test seriously after the graduation requirement was dropped. He replied that teachers in those subjects have been able to motivate the majority of students, but the school is seeing more students not putting effort into the test. School committee member Alexander Serbo asked how many students were in the advanced placement pre-calculus class that earned a 100% passing rate, and the principal estimated about 30. Mr. Serbo said he was impressed with that, as well as keeping engineering classes and the robotics club going after the exit of a longtime teacher and another teacher stepping up to take on more courses. As for the new translation devices, English Learner Program Director Charlene DeStef brought in the district's new mobile on-demand interpreter service called Propio, which is essentially a tablet affixed to a tripod on wheels. The device connects the user to a virtual interpreter and is equipped to translate over 300 languages. She emphasized that the platform is being distributed throughout the district and the town. I think you'll be amazed not only for our schools, but for our greater community at these language access resources, said Ms. DeStef. In my role, I'm always thinking about the diversity of our district and have felt a sense of obligation to help us work towards complete language access. We want our families to be comfortable coming into our schools feeling welcome and feeling like they can engage in really deep two-way conversation. School committee member Kathy Alevris asked what the devices cost, and Ms. DeStef said it actually saves the district money since it is cheaper than having interpreters come to the school in person. She said the department has a translation line item in the budget, and the devices were purchased with Office of Refugee and Immigrant Grant money to support the district's refugee families. Mayor Will Reichelt also commended the middle and high school bands for their performance during the Big E Parade on West Side Day and thanked the superintendent and athletic director Glenn Doulette for organizing the boys' state championship soccer team to march. He also thanked Seamus White and Janice Sawyer for their work for the student exchange program with Kerry County, Ireland, and encourage the public to attend the Lobster Fest next Thursday at Latitude to benefit the new John Ansart Lacrosse Scholarship Fund. Regarding the $25,000 donation, the gift was made through the Donald W. Egan Trust. And in other business, a $90,000 van was granted through the Lower Pioneer Valley Educational Collaborative due to increased transportation needs at Coburn School. And a math tutoring activity stipend was also approved for West Springfield Middle School in the amount of $400. In Section C of the Student Handbook, 3 new policies were added, while 7 others were updated. The section includes protocols for general school administration, and the new policies are under subsection CA, Administration Goals, CBI, Evaluation of the Superintendent, and CH, Policy Implementation. Updates were made to the other policies to align with the development of elementary and secondary education. Those were CB, School Superintendent, CBD, Superintendent's Contract, CCB, Lines of Authority and Staff Relations, and CE, Administrative Councils, Cabinets, and Committees. They also included CHA/CHC, Development and Dissemination of Procedures, CHCA, Approval of Student Handbooks and Directives, and CHD, Administration in Policy Absence. In other front page news, 14th Annual Lobster Fest, October 1st to benefit Lacrosse Scholarship. Next Thursday, October 1st at 9:30 p.m., the 14th Annual Lobster Fest will be held by the local Ansart family at Latitude, located at 1338 Memorial Avenue, to raise money for a new scholarship in the works for graduating seniors who played lacrosse in West Springfield. The Lobster Fest was originally created by John Ansart and Andy Pippin to give back to local individuals and organizations, and this year's event will be held in John's honor, who has a rare form of frontotemporal dementia called primary progressive aphasia. My brother created the Lobster Fest along with Andy, and it came full circle because now it's about him, said Scott Ansart, who opened Skip's Outdoor Accents in Agawam with John back in 1991. John spent a lot of time giving back to the youth of Westside and Lacrosse, and the outpouring of support from the community has been nothing but spectacular. Scott said he remembers the first Lobster Fest being held to benefit Autism Speaks, with Rudy Brodsky cooking 30 lobsters in a kettle of water behind the Skip's display at the Big E after the fair closed for the night. Vendors gathered to raise money for the organization, and the Lobster Fest continued to benefit a new cause each year thereafter. He recognized local business owner Clem Martone for hosting the fundraiser in the past, and Jeff Dano of Latitude for providing a venue this year. The local support has been phenomenal over the years, said Scott. John continued to run Skips with Scott until his health declined. John's oldest daughter, Caitlin, said that it was in 2020 that their family started noticing him not remembering or being able to say certain words, and he received his diagnosis in 2022. She said that he took medicine to slow down its progression, and that the family was fortunate that he was able to ward off later stages of the disease for some time until last year. He went from being able to drive last May to now being in a memory care facility, said Caitlin. She said that the family tries to visit him when they can, especially John's mother, Michelle, who makes a trip almost daily. She explained that primary progressive aphasia is one form of frontotemporal dementia, and that it is not well known outside of Bruce Willis having the same disease. Caitlin said that people hear dementia and think only those of a certain age can get it, but that her father was diagnosed as early onset when he was 54. Early onset dementia is a lot different because you still have a completely able-bodied 50-year-old, said Caitlin. So sometimes it's hard for people to realize that it isn't just your grandparents, or your great-grandparents who can be diagnosed. It always catches people off guard. Caitlin added that because there is not a lot of awareness around the specific type of disease, there are not a lot of support groups available, and that their family has also faced obstacles navigating the healthcare system. It's all kind of a blanket statement of dementia, so my mom has really become an advocate for my dad. Memory care facilities are extremely expensive, so we've had our difficulties with that aspect of it, said Caitlin. My dad's been in a couple places that just ended up not being the right fit because he's so able-bodied. It's easier for people to take care of someone with dementia who is much older. It's been a struggle over the last year. Before that, it was someone always being home with him. John's wife, Julie, said that after becoming her husband's caregiver and facing burnout before finding a place for him to stay, she hopes to eventually start an area support group for others in her position. The hard part that's overlooked is the caregiving side. There's no real help, especially for young dementia patients, with paperwork and facilities. There are no facilities geared strictly to younger dementia patients, said Julie. Other people in town who have family members recently diagnosed have reached out, and I feel for them as they start their journey. There's no awareness as to how to deal with someone who is physically healthy, but not mentally. It's a whole different ballgame. Julie met John in 1995, and they married in 99 and had three children, Caitlin, Samantha, and John Jr. They settled on Dewey Street, and their children attended West Springfield schools and played lacrosse. John Sr. himself grew up playing lacrosse in Simsbury, Connecticut, and went on to play in college for Plymouth State University and later in a semi-professional league. John volunteered to coach boys' youth lacrosse when his son was in the first grade and continued until he reached eighth grade, and also helped out with the West Springfield High School boys' lacrosse team. Julie said that the sport was not very well known in town, but that it gained popularity once he started coaching, which led to championships as well as alumni playing in college and professionally. One of those players was Camden Smith, who was drafted to the Halifax Thunderbirds in the National Lacrosse League in 2023 and is now playing for the Thousand Island Spirits of the North American Box Lacrosse League, which won a national championship a few weeks ago. John's passion and excitement for the sport influenced me to start playing lacrosse, said Camden. John's approach to coaching was rare. He made sure to have fun with everything and every athlete he worked with. Throughout my development as a young man and player, he was a pivotal mentor I relied on for advice and guidance both on and off the field. John has been an incredible ambassador for the sport that has impacted many athletes like myself to pursue college lacrosse. Following all of John's contributions to the sport of lacrosse in West Springfield, the Ansart family found it fitting to start the scholarship for something he is so passionate about. Obviously, we could use the funds for his care, but we decided to make it something that would last longer, that would be more impactful, said Caitlin. It's something that carries his name through lacrosse for a longer period of time. And I think that that's more of what he would want us to do, and something he could take a lot of pride in. The Ansarts hope to start giving out scholarships next year in the amount of $1,000 each, to both a male and female lacrosse player who benefited from the lacrosse program in West Springfield. Tickets are $30 for the Lobster Fest and may be purchased at Skip's, located at 1265 Suffield Street in Agawam, or at the Skip's display at Gate 9 of the Big E on Memorial Avenue. The event will feature a surf and turf dinner, music, and a 50-50 raffle. Questions may be directed to Scott at 204-0882, and donations can be made to his Venmo at Scott-Ansart. Now we have Race Car Driver Gets Lifetime Achievement Award. On Tuesday afternoon, decorated local race car driver Bob Polverari was bestowed a Lifetime Achievement Award from the Big E during its Collector Car Live event, following a storied career on tracks throughout New England. Former New England Auto Racers president Al Feeney helped put together the award, which was presented by NASCAR announcer Mike Joy at the Big E Arena, where Turn 1 of the former Century Stadium Speedway existed. He was named to the Western Massachusetts list of the top 100 athletes of all time. I would say he is Western Massachusetts' most successful and most popular stock car racer ever, driver of the 711 modified Bob Polverari. It was at Riverside Park in Agawam in 1954 when Mr. Polverari claimed 711 as the number on his race car. He got the idea from the GB, a racing airplane manufactured in Springfield, which had 711 and Dice as its trademark. Mr. Polverari also added Dice monograms onto his race car at the time, and there were fans and fellow drivers visible in the crowd on Tuesday with 711 t-shirts made for the occasion. "I don't even understand why I'm getting it, but I'm honored to get it," Mr. Polverari told the Record about the award. "Just to be picked for it is an honor." Mr. Joy was an announcer at Riverside Park Speedway in the 1970s, and said he remembered Mr. Polverari's transition from mid-packer of the 711 to occasional top 10 finisher, to contender, to winner, to champion. He then asked him what was behind his big breakthrough. "The crew is so important," said Mr. Polverari. "Barry Kuhnel was with me through some of my better years with 711. The crew is the reason you're winning races. It's part driver, naturally, but you've got to have a prepared car, and that means an awful lot. And I did have a great crew, and I love them all, every guy I was with." Mr. Polverari and Mr. Kuhnel are both inductees of the New England Auto Racers Hall of Fame in 2003 and 2025, respectively. Current New England Auto Racers President April May Preston Elms congratulated the award winner on his latest accolade. "The New England Auto Racers are extremely proud and honored that Bob Polverari, one of our own inductees, is getting the Lifetime Achievement Award at the Big E," said Ms. Preston Elms. Mr. Kuhnel was Mr. Polverari's crew chief, and they won four championships together in 1975, 1976, 1977, and 1982. The former crew chief recognized Mr. Polverari for his many local contributions. "Bobby's achievements are second to none," said Mr. Kuhnel. "It's a good honor for him, well deserved. I can't think of anyone that's done more for people in this area. He's done a lot for the Tata Memorial Club, the West Springfield Senior Center. Just a stand-up guy, and I'm very, very happy for him. He does a lot of good that people don't realize. He doesn't look for any honors or anything." The Tata Memorial Club made their own tribute to Mr. Polverari in a Facebook post. "Bob has been a lifelong supporter of the Tata Memorial Club, and we wouldn't have our downstairs bar if not for him. He is also a loyal supporter and contributor to several local charities and nonprofits, constantly enriching the lives of those in our community," it read. Eastern States Exposition President and CEO Gene Cassidy was pleased to have Mr. Polverari honored on the fairgrounds and recalled his own memories of him growing up. "Bob is an iconic member of the racing community nationally. Having him here with Mike Joy, who is the voice of NASCAR on Fox and someone who started his own racing career around the Eastern States Exposition track, was especially meaningful to me," said Mr. Cassidy. "I recall as if it were yesterday trying to catch a glimpse of Mr. Polverari at his Amistown Road home when I was a kid walking home from school. In the racing world, the name Bob Polverari gets attention, and today all eyes are on him for his contributions to the art of racing and the community from which he hails." Mr. Polverari first started racing in 1947 in soapbox derbies before arriving at Riverside Park Speedway. He captured five track championships and won 38 feature races, including four Riverside 500s. In 1975, Polverari won the last Riverside race held under the United Stock Car Racing Club banner. The following year, Mr. Polverari entered 16 races, winning eight, finishing second four times and third twice. Also in 1976, he won the track championship during the first year for NASCAR at Riverside. At the Agawam track, he competed with racers including Richie Evans, Jeff and Brett Bodine, Buddy Krebs, Mike Stefanik, and Renee Sharlin. Racing at Riverside ended in 1999, and Mr. Polverari won the last race there as well. He recorded numerous top 10 finishes in the NASCAR-sanctioned Featherlite Modified Tour. And in 2001, Mr. Polverari set a record for average speed at Thompson International Speedway at 121 miles per hour. He finished 42nd in the former Union News list of the top 50 Western Mass athletes of the 20th century and was similarly recognized at Riverside and at Stafford Motor Speedway. Mr. Polverari first retired in 1990, but came back in 1998 and raced until 2005. Mr. Polverari returned to the track for his final race on September 11th of this year at the age of 89 at Stafford Speedway. He said that Herb and Kim Carlin offered him a car, which was lettered with 7-11, dice, and a 9-11 message to honor those that passed on the anniversary. The vehicle was also crewed by Rusty Grant and Ricky Sarnecki and others he worked with in the past. "I had to get in the car one more time," said Mr. Polverari. "I just wanted to see if I could still make some decent lap times, and I wasn't bad. I had a lot of fun racing with the gentlemen and ladies that were driving against me. We had a good time. I'll be 90 in November, so I think that's enough for me." The award winner reflected on his lengthy career and what he held most dear. "I am very proud of the championships we won at Riverside and a couple of the nice races that we won at Stafford Springs. And it's the fans that I remember more than anything. The fans, my crews, we always had a good relationship." And we have two obituaries this week. William Holbrook, 68, of West Springfield, passed away September 19th. He grew up in Laconia, New Hampshire, and was a 1976 graduate of Laconia High School. He moved from making pizzas in Miami to running friendly ice cream restaurants in Connecticut and Massachusetts to being the owner-operator of Jake's Tavern in Turner's Falls, Massachusetts until his retirement in 2015. He founded Casey's Kids in honor of his beloved niece to provide toys to underprivileged children at Christmas. To date, nearly 2,000 toys have been donated throughout Western Massachusetts. He is survived by his wife, Brady, his children, Jake, Kelsey, Kelsey's mother, Kathy Rockoff, two grandchildren, and siblings, Elizabeth, Sherry Bunker, Patricia Murciano, Kathleen Burdett, his father-in-law, Rich Fahey, and brother-in-law, Casey Fahey. Tumi O'Brien Funeral Home is handling arrangements. James LaChapelle, 70, passed away September 19th. Born in Springfield, he lived most of his life in West Springfield. Jim graduated from Cathedral High School in 1974. He worked at West Bank and Mass Mutual for much of his career. He is survived by his wife, Mary Marsh, his children, David and Katie McPherson, one grandchild, his brother William, and mother-in-law, Therese Marsh. Jim's funeral mass will be held Wednesday, September 30th at 10 a.m. from St. Thomas Church, with burial to follow in St. Thomas Cemetery. Calling hours are Tuesday, September 29th from 4 to 7 p.m. at Tumi O'Brien Funeral Home, 1043 Westfield Street, West Springfield. In Senior Center News, Lori Gearing, Director, and Tim Kressler, Deputy Director of the West Springfield Council on Aging, 128 Park Street, announced the following upcoming events and happenings at the center. 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Attendees will learn the connection between hearing, cognition and memory, and balance, the latest hearing technology, and simple ways to protect your hearing. 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Medicare Open Enrollment. 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And lunch is served at the Senior Center for the week of September 28th through October 2nd. We'll start with Tuesday, cheese pizza, tossed salad, and pineapple. Wednesday, chicken salad sandwich, whole wheat bread, pasta salad, coleslaw, and cookies. 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Free Veterans Lunch. All veterans are welcome to the monthly free veterans lunch at Grace Lutheran Church, 1552 Westfield Street, West Springfield, on Wednesday, September 30th, 11:30 a.m. to 12:30 p.m. Lunch provided to veterans and spouses. There is ample parking at the rear of the church. The entrance from the parking lot is handicap accessible. And the Friends of the West Springfield Public Library will be holding its annual book sale on Saturday, October 3rd from 9:30 a.m. to 3 p.m. in the library's community room located at 200 Park Street. All genres will be for sale, including children's, thrillers, fiction, cookbooks, romance, nonfiction, and more. Hard covers will be $1 and soft covers 50 cents. 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Well, that's all we have for this week. I hope you have a great week. Take care, stay safe, be well, and I'll see you next time. Bye-bye.
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0: This is Claire Thompson for Valley Eye Radio. Today I will be reading to you from the September 27th, 2026 edition of the New York Times Sunday Magazine. This article is entitled, Congress May Be Broken Beyond Repair. Lawmakers told us how it happened. Members from both parties say the legislative branch has descended into a state of dysfunction in the Trump era. The article is written by Robert Draper. Cheers and whistles accompanied Trump's prize fighter-like arrival in the House chamber to deliver his State of the Union address in February. While Republicans leaned into the aisle to shake Trump's hand, several Democrats refused to turn his way, and their House Minority Leader, Representative Hakeem Jeffries, remained seated. From the rostrum, the president took in the peculiar mixture of sustained applause and stark silence with a lofty smile. Then he began, and nothing in his words or manner gave the impression that the legislative branch arrayed before him was intended to be his co-equal. In truth, they no longer were his co-equal. The president now dictated what they did, what they didn't do, and even how they behaved. Trump saw no reason to pretend otherwise. Announcing a new round of tariffs that he planned to implement on unspecified countries
2: that were ripping us off for decades. To replace his previous tariffs that the Supreme Court struck down, Trump breezily said, "Congressional action will not be necessary." He predicted that his executive orders on prescription drug pricing would never be over.

0: 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The material being read is the copyright property of the publications being read. Access to this program is solely for persons who cannot read the original printed version due to a visual impairment or other disability. By continuing to listen, you confirm that you have such a condition.
1: Openly jeered the president. Another representative, Al Green of Texas, was escorted from the chamber by Capitol security officials for holding up a sign that read, "Black people aren't apes," in reference to the president's Truth Social post that month of a video that depicted Barack and Michelle Obama as apes. More notable, however, were the empty seats. Roughly half the Democrats in both the House and the Senate chose to boycott the address. That so many members of Congress refused to take part in their one annual public event counted as yet another first of the Trump era. I went because I'm an institutionalist, Representative Terry Sewell, an eight-term Democrat from Alabama, later told me. This body can still be a powerful voice for good. That's the reason why I did it. But it's increasingly harder to stomach, to be honest. The Republican members, for their part, dutifully issued statements praising Trump's address. Last night, President Trump highlighted the wins of his administration and the Republican-led Congress for the American people, began the news release of Representative Dave Joyce, a seven-term congressman from Ohio and an appropriations subcommittee chairman. But Joyce offered a more somber assessment a few months later when I asked him if he felt that Congress had assumed an overly submissive posture toward Trump. "I think we have, unfortunately," Joyce replied. He recalled the first State of the Union address he attended in 2014, just after President Barack Obama had threatened to use his pen to sign executive orders and take other executive actions to pass his agenda if Congress failed to do so. "I was sitting next to a Democrat, and I said, 'Doesn't that bother you? But we're just as bad. We continually cede power to the executive. The president blows things up, and then we just go home,'" Joyce said. On occasions when Trump has expressed displeasure over a legislative matter, as he did over the release of the Epstein files and the failure to pass voter restrictions, Republican congressional leaders have complied by going into recess rather than holding votes they knew would anger the president. At this point, Joyce concluded, there's no will to overtake that. The question is whether that will has been permanently extinguished. On November 3rd, American voters will decide which party controls the House and the Senate for the remainder of Trump's presidency. In theory, at least, the outcome of their decision should be enormously consequential. If the Republicans somehow manage to defy the current ill portents, an unpopular leader, a sluggish economy, and a costly war with no end in sight, then the president will have a final 2 years to place his indelible stamp on American life. Should the Democrats regain control of both chambers, or at least the House, as they are expected to do, then Trump's opposition will possess the legislative and investigatory tools to bring the president's agenda, and potentially the entire Trump era, to a decisive halt. But the two scenarios rest on the assumption that Congress still functions as the founders planned when they devoted Article I of the Constitution to the legislative branch. Among those functions described in Section 8 of Article I are the exclusive power to impose taxes, fund government agencies, declare war, regulate commerce with foreign nations, and above all, make all laws which shall be necessary and proper for carrying into execution the foregoing powers. Few Americans, including members of Congress themselves, believe that the legislative branch is fulfilling its duties as the founders intended,

0: As Representative Jim Himes, a moderate Democrat from Connecticut, who has served in the House for 18 years, told me in June, Congress is somewhere between dysfunctional and irrelevant, and is despised by the people. Congress was already unpopular decades before Trump became president. Since 1974, according to Gallup polling, its approval rating has averaged a dismal 28%. As of July, Congress has the lowest favorability ranking, 9%, of any institution in America. A low regard of this magnitude cannot be ascribed to one person. Trump has nonetheless taken an already weak legislative body and made it subservient. He left office in 2021 only after his followers violently raided the Capitol on January 6th in a failed effort to stop Congress from certifying the 2020 presidential election results and keep him in office. The fact that a majority of House Republicans voted against certifying the election mere hours after the riot, coupled with the role of Senator Mitch McConnell, the majority leader at the time, in acquitting Trump of impeachment charges weeks later, created a permission structure for Trump's eventual return to power. That ugly episode also left its mark on Congress, Himes said. It's a huge, unhealed wound that continues to separate the two sides of the aisle. Trump's deep thumbprints on the Republican-controlled 119th Congress are unmistakable. It achieved a near-historic low last year in the number of bills passed, with prioritization placed on Trump's tellingly named One Big Beautiful Bill tax legislation. This year, the president has strong-armed the House into funding an unpopular war in Iran, after having vowed on election night, I'm not going to start a war, I'm going to stop wars. At the same time, Trump has defied congressional authority through his tariffs and his National Guard deployments by tearing down agencies and erecting new federal buildings, all with the barest of pushback by Republicans on Capitol Hill. Those in his party who have occasionally stood up to Trump, such as Representatives Marjorie Taylor Greene and Thomas Massie, by forcing him to agree to release the Epstein files, and Senators Bill Cassidy and John Cornyn, by respectively voting to impeach him and suggesting in 2023 that Trump's time has passed him by, have been harried out of office. They're just petrified of Trump, said Fred Upton, a Michigan Republican who served in the House for 36 years before voting to impeach Trump in January 2021 and subsequently deciding not to seek another term. Name the issue. It's just amazing. No one's got a spine. Upton elaborated further on the fear among Republicans. Look, I know the pressure. If you signal you're going to vote the wrong way, leadership calls you in. Then the White House starts to turn the screws. Then you start getting threats on social media. I've had very serious threats to my home. We put in security cameras that connected directly to the police department. And now they have trackers who look for you in restaurants. Today, it's worse than ever. Remember, Trump has the command over the Republican Party in every state and county. There's no anti-Trump Republican bastion. But Trump's bullying influence on the legislative agenda and on legislators themselves does not adequately capture how he has shaped Congress. It is his pugilistic, attention-seeking conduct that now permeates the Capitol, and hardly by coincidence. Trump has backed candidates in his own image and has set off a state-by-state redistricting war of attrition in which centrist swing districts have been replaced by hyperpartisan ones. Most of all, Trump has reshaped Congress by example, by showing how bragging, lying, and name-calling can amount to a formula for success. There's a degree to which Trump has normalized disreputable behavior among people who've been here for a long time, said Representative Seth Moulton, a Massachusetts Democrat who came into office 2 years before Trump's first term and is now leaving after unsuccessfully running for the Senate. But it's also attracted disreputable people. Under Trump, the quality of my colleagues has noticeably decreased. Moulton made clear to me that he wasn't just talking about Republican colleagues, and that Trump's lovers and haters alike have taken on his self-absorption. His view is shared by members on both sides of the aisle. What you see now are too many people who come in viewing Congress as their green screen, Joyce said. And they're going to make a name for themselves and don't give a damn about anything else. In seeking to understand how Trump has left his mark on Congress, which I've been covering for more than a decade and a half, I interviewed more than 30 current and former members from both parties and chambers, as well as congressional aides from both parties. In response to a request for comment, a White House spokeswoman, Olivia Wales, wrote in a statement, President Trump and the White House have worked closely with our partners in Congress to deliver on many important promises to the American people. She added, President Trump will continue working with Republicans to pass the Save America Act, lower costs for working families, and deliver on the common sense America First agenda that Republicans were elected with an overwhelming mandate to enact. Its current noisy state of brokenness is complicated to untangle. If Trump bears some responsibility, so do the lawmakers who have sublimated themselves to him. And so, for that matter, do the voters who maintain that they want Congress to work together to solve the nation's problems, but then send to Washington individuals who have no interest in doing so. Internecine warfare is what has become vogue, said Representative Michael McCaul, a Texas Republican who has decided not to seek another term after serving for 22 years. You're elected not to get along with the other side and get good things done for the country. You're elected to fight and kill the other side. The man charged with maintaining a semblance of order and unity in this increasingly dystopian ecosystem is Johnson, the House Speaker. In publicly struggling to do so, Johnson represents the latest de-evolutionary stage of Republican House leadership that began with John Boehner and Paul Ryan and was then followed by the speakership of Kevin McCarthy, who tenuously held the gavel for all of 269 days. The incredible shrinking speakership, as the Democrat and former House Speaker Nancy Pelosi characterized it to me, before his fellow Republicans ousted McCarthy and replaced him with Johnson in October 2023. Even from his place of exile during the Biden presidency, Trump called the shots in Johnson's ascent, remembering how the Louisiana congressman led a futile legal challenge to the 2020 election results. He also remembered how Johnson's rival for the speakership, Tom Emmer, voted to certify the 2020 results. Trump made calls to members, and Johnson became the last man standing. He's speaker for one reason. Trump got him there, Upton told me. So you won't find one item of disagreement between the two of them. As speaker, Johnson is third in line to the presidency, but his job has unofficially been recast as the chief operating officer of Trump's legislative business, the Capitol Hill counterpart to the White House chief of staff, Susie Wiles. An outspoken Christian, Johnson is also not without cunning. And in accompanying the president to MAGA rallies and UFC events, he has signaled that proximity to Trump is more important than the veneer of constitutional independence. That said, his inability to project authority of his own has become a dominant leitmotif of the 119th Congress. Traditionally, the speaker sets the House agenda, one in which legislation is developed in committees, then scheduled for consideration by the House Committee on Rules, which also sets the terms of how each bill is debated, known as the rule, and finally brought to the floor. That formal process has now largely fallen out of favor under Johnson. The bills that do emerge from a committee structure seldom undergo a bipartisan markup, nor does the Rules Committee's edict count for much, especially for Republican members who would prefer preventing a bill from coming to the floor over having to cast a vote on the measure. When I first got here, McCall said, if you voted against the rule, Tom DeLay, then the House Majority Leader, would have you kicked out of Congress, essentially. Now they're openly disrespectful. They'll vote against the rule. There's no party discipline. Historically, the 435-member House has been the more unwieldy of the legislative chambers, with the Senate and its 100 members viewed as the more dispassionate and deliberative body. But in the Trump era, the Senate has descended into its own version of glacial self-parity. The House failure is driven by the Senate's failure to work as well, said Patrick McHenry, a former North Carolina congressman who briefly served as acting speaker during the 23-day interregnum between McCarthy's ouster and Johnson's election. The House gets delivered a few packages where everything has been larded into it, because the Senate no longer is capable of following what for 200 years had been a normative process of handling wins and losses week after week. Now you play for keeps on a couple of bills, and that's your whole agenda. Still, the Senate's Republican majority leaders, first Mitch McConnell and now John Thune, have retained some desire for bipartisan legislating, and in the process, independence from Trump, resisting, for example, his call to eliminate the filibuster, a procedure that dooms any non-budgetary legislation lacking 60 votes. By contrast, the Republican House majority has committed itself to executing the president's will with a deference that has at times resembled enthusiastic servility. If Donald Trump says, jump 3 feet high and scratch your head, we all jump 3 feet high and scratch our heads, Representative Troy Neils, Republican of Texas, happily acknowledged just after Trump was reelected. The same day Trump was sworn into a second term, Johnson pronounced him the greatest president of our lifetimes. When Trump came back into power, Pelosi told me he demanded exactly what the founders didn't want to happen. He demanded that Congress yield to him. She added, and in becoming so weak, it's caused a situation where they can barely come to the House floor and pass a simple rule. It seems like every other week there's a new embarrassment on the floor, but they made it happen. Trump has not only neutered his fellow Republicans, he has also deranged the Democratic opposition, including some of its most recognizable figures. Last year, the manic chant of Senator Chuck Schumer, the minority leader, "We will win, we will win," alongside Representatives Maxine Waters and Al Green outside the Treasury building to protest the DOGE government budget cuts, was roundly mocked. The former Democratic Congressman Tim Ryan groaned on X, "I just don't even know what to say anymore when I see this kind of stuff. Is it Saturday Night Live or real life? Does anyone really think this is the future of the country? This is the only alternative to Trump's America? It's just so depressing." When I brought up to Pelosi how her party has responded to Trump's State of the Union address with boycotts, jeers, and Al Green's sign about apes, Pelosi countered by recalling Trump's address in 2020, when as Speaker, she stood directly behind him and in full view of the television cameras, ripped up the text of his remarks immediately after he had finished delivering them. The history-making lawmaker had, in that moment at least, succumbed to Trump's reality show theatrics. The day I tore up his speech, They must have hated that, she said with evident relish. Well, he lied to Congress the whole time. Every page I tore up had lies in it. So I'm not a good person to talk to about respecting the president in that chamber when he demeans us the way he has. In March of this year, Representative Suzanne Bonamici, Democrat of Oregon, held a series of town halls with her mostly liberal constituents. Such in-person events were commonplace when Bonamici first took office in 2012. But that is no longer the case. The whole tone has changed, Bonamici lamented in her office one afternoon in late June. Whenever we announce that I'm going to be somewhere, we have to have security, because the threats against members of Congress have increased significantly. No one threatened Bonamici at her March town hall meetings, but she told me, people are anxious, they're scared, they're worried, they're asking, what's happening to our democracy? You're not doing enough. Do something. Shortly before my visit to her office, Bonamici announced she would be filing a House resolution to impeach Trump's Secretary of Education, Linda McMahon, the former professional wrestling executive. Since McMahon's appointment to Trump's cabinet in 2025, she had made no secret of her intention to dismantle the Department of Education. By June, she was making good on her promise. That's what really put me over the top, Bonamici said. I came here to improve public education, and I just can't stand by while this lawless woman destroys the Department of Education. So when people at home are terrified and saying, what are you doing? This is something that I can do. But what was Bonamici doing, really? Not legislating, given that her resolution was stillborn in the Republican-controlled House. Instead, the Congresswoman, a progressive, was following in the footsteps of Marjorie Taylor Greene, Lauren Boebert, Ralph Norman, and other right-wing House Republicans who made a noisy show of trying to remove various members of the Biden administration. That no one was removed was beside the point. The point was to be seen joining the battle, a righteous war against whatever that was memorably expressed by Trump when he responded to a would-be assassin's bullet in 2024 by shaking his fist and bellowing as blood trickled from his ear, fight, fight, fight. People now want scrappy fighters, said Representative Julia Brownlee, a seven-term California Democrat who will retire from the House in January. The scrappy fighter, as opposed to the legislator, scrappy wins. How this duality permeates Congress was best explained to me by former Representative Sean Patrick Maloney, a Democrat who held his swing district seat in New York for a decade before losing to Mike Lawler, a Republican, in 2022. There are two business models in Congress, Maloney said. One business model is legislating. That's Pelosi. Her business involves listening and stitching together competing interest to get a big enough number that it will be passed and signed into law. The other business model, he went on, is being a social media influencer. That's AOC, the progressive New York Congresswoman Alexandria Ocasio-Cortez, who's an extremely influential and talented content creator, but she is not a legislator. It's just a different business she's in. And in that business, the incentive structure doesn't reward listening and compromising. As a social media influencer, you find it difficult to do the work of legislating. If anything, the two business models are in competition with one another. There's almost no one you can point to who does both. Ocasio-Cortez did not respond to an interview request. Her office disputed Maloney's characterization. Maloney was describing a political phenomenon that didn't exist when he first took office in 2013. One of his Democratic colleagues from the same class, Representative Mark Vesey of Texas, made a similar observation. You remember that Paul Newman Western movie, HUD, Beese asked me while sitting in his office one afternoon in late July. There's this kid who really looks up to the Newman character because he's swashbuckling and funny and lives the good life. And his granddad, who's a serious rancher, says to the kid, Lonnie, little by little the country changes because of the men we admire. And he tells the kid that he has to decide on his own who he's going to follow. And that's the choice elected officials now have when they come here, said Beese, who was not seeking an eighth term after his district was recently gerrymandered out of existence on Trump's orders as part of an effort to maintain Republican control of the House. You're either going to be someone who believes in the institution of Congress, or you're going to be a cosplaying warrior that gets a million likes on social media. Beese, echoing Maloney, Brownlee, and Bonamici, was acknowledging how much easier it has become to be a cosplaying warrior than a serious-minded institutionalist. That tension became further evident to me when I visited the office of Representative Ted Lieu, Democrat of California. Lieu, a retired Air Force colonel and lawyer with a wry demeanor, has been the lead sponsor of 13 bills that have become law during his 11 years in Congress, an impressive showing. But what blared from the wall of his office lobby was a framed 2017 Washington Post article with the headline, On Twitter, he declares a thumb war. The article was about Lieu's countless anti-Trump postings on what is now called X, where he has 1.5 million followers. Like Bonamici with her impeachment resolution, Lieu's war of thumbs fulfills a do-something craving in an otherwise do-nothing Congress. I wake up every day looking at the news, something the administration has done, he told me, and the majority of the time I go, WTF, and so I go to work thinking, okay, how do we stop this WTF thing from happening? As with other members of Congress, Lieu was a mostly anodyne Twitter scribe before the summer of 2015, when Trump, then a candidate, best known for his star turn on the reality TV show, The Apprentice, demonstrated how to properly weaponize it. Social media played an undeniably crucial role in Trump's 2016 victory. But in a collective body like Congress, its usage has been more insidious. People become social media darlings up here, and they raise a lot of money off of it, Representative Steve Womack, Republican of Arkansas, told me. And the more you can differentiate yourself from mainstream Republicans or Democrats, the better off you are. But it's become the biggest headache for leadership right now. Just one individual, he explained, could create havoc, because you have these very thin majorities. The price of somebody's vote goes up that much higher. In case I wasn't sure who he was referring to, Womack then leaned toward me and said, read Anna Paulina Luna. More than any other member, Luna, a 37-year-old second-term Florida Republican, personifies the kabuki-like state of Congress in the Trump era. She is both camera-ready, a former swimsuit model and an Air Force veteran, and reverential of the president, whom she has nominated for the Nobel Peace Prize, while also introducing a resolution to have his likeness carved into Mount Rushmore. I met with Luna one afternoon in late June in the rotunda of the Cannon House Office Building, where she was completing a TV interview. The Congresswoman was in high spirits, having just employed procedural measures to block all business on the House floor until the Senate agreed to pass Trump's voter ID bill. I don't care who in this chamber hates me for it, she posted on X. Why should we give the Senate a win when they won't give us one? She asked me while walking briskly back to her office. The craziest thing is how the House leadership will just lie to other members, saying, I'm being a troublemaker or obstructionist. I'm just legislating. More accurate, Luna has legislated the way Trump would if he were in Congress. Her strong arming in support of the Save America Act caused Johnson to abruptly cancel votes and send members home. But the Senate remained unmoved and chose not to take up the voter ID bill before recessing for the summer, leaving Johnson with nothing to show for his capitulation. People joke about how Johnson is a puppet of Trump, Himes, the Democratic congressman, told me. But he's also a puppet of Luna. For those dismayed by the mindlessly hyperpartisan turn Congress has taken in the Trump era, Luna represents an intriguing study in potential. On the one hand, she has a 94% conservative voting scorecard, according to Heritage Action, and as she boasted to me, I'm pulling our conference to the right. But Luna has not shied from working with Democrats on a curated basis. Early last year, she teamed with Brittany Peterson and a new mother like her to push for a House rule change that would allow new parents 12 weeks of proxy voting. Johnson ultimately agreed to a compromise measure. This April, Luna and Teresa Ledger Fernandez spearheaded a successful bipartisan effort to force the resignations of two members accused of sexual misconduct, the Democrat Eric Swalwell and the Republican Tony Gonzalez. In late July, she and Representative Ro Khanna introduced legislation to ban federal office holders and candidates from using campaign funds to pay for their legal defenses against sexual harassment or abuse charges. That same month, Luna was also co-author of a bill with Representative Rosa DeLauro that would limit liability protections for pesticide manufacturers. Never develop a pattern of predictability, Luna told me with a satisfied smile. She insisted that her go-it-alone style was not in the furtherance of some greater ambition, and that after two or three more terms, she intended to leave politics for the private sector. Until then, it remains unclear whether Luna can build an actual legislative record while making life difficult for her colleagues. Maybe you can extract virtually anything you want out of a willing leadership, Womack said of Luna. But then you no longer have a team of like-minded people ready to do the blocking and tackling for the conference. You have free agency, and free agency is what's hurting this country now, and both sides have it. Then, referring to the House Democratic leader, Womack said, and if we lose this majority, God forbid, Hakeem Jeffries, welcome to our world. How did we get here? How did arguably the most accomplished deliberative governing body in the history of the world become so febrile and decrepit? Did it all begin with the decision to install C-SPAN cameras in the House chamber in 1979? Or was the torpedoing of Judge Robert Bork's Supreme Court nomination by Senate Democrats in 1987? Or with Newt Gingrich's bomb-heaving speakership from 1995 to 1999? It happened, as a Hemingway character described falling into bankruptcy, gradually, then suddenly. I began covering Congress in 2010 when the so-called Tea Party wave led to a Republican takeover of the House and the end of Pelosi's initial reign as Speaker. Raucous, perhaps even obnoxious, though that freshman class may have been, they saw themselves as reformers rather than arsonists. The man they elected to replace Pelosi, John Boehner, owed his position to the 87 new House Republicans. Boehner wasn't bitching about us much at the time because we'd handed him the gavel, said one of them, Womack, now a subcommittee chairman on the House Appropriations Committee. Still, it was a very significant majority, the kind of majority where even for a few knuckleheads, you could impose your will, the kind of majority that you won't see again, thanks to redistricting. Today, veterans of both parties speak affectionately of Boehner an avuncular Merlot-Swilling conservative who served 10 terms representing Ohio's 8th District before becoming Speaker. In retrospect, however, the story of Trump's conquest over Congress begins with Boehner's inability to contain the right-wing populist fever that brought him to power. "I remember these Team Boehner lunches," McCall said, and he would be like, "I don't know how to deal with these guys." He would try to punish them, but then they'd go on nighttime cable and just dump on John Boehner. It weakened his leadership. By 2013, the knuckleheads had taken over. In June of that year, a sprawling bipartisan farm bill went down in defeat after right-wing members inserted a food stamp job requirement amendment that Democrats would never support, amounting to a poison pill. Maloney, a Democratic freshman at the time, was standing next to Boehner on the House floor as the votes were tallied. "I said, 'Mr. Speaker, a lot of us believed in this bill and took hard votes because we thought it could be passed.'" Maloney recalled. He looked at me and said, "Really, kid," and walked away. A few weeks later, Boehner blocked the Senate's bipartisan immigration reform bill from coming to the House floor, even though there were enough votes among both parties to pass it. But those 218 votes, Boehner pointed out, didn't come from the majority of the majority, meaning that there weren't enough Republican votes to put the party's imprimatur on the bill, an invocation of the so-called Hastert rule, named for the previous Republican speaker, Dennis Hastert. Fearing an internal revolt that could cost him the gavel, Boehner instead bowed to the nativism in his party rather than allow Congress to overhaul America's broken immigration system. But the worst of 2013 was yet to come. In October, a few Tea Party renegades insisted that a stopgap government funding bill, including a provision that would defund or delay Obama's signature health care legislation, which was met with resistance from Senate Democrats and caused a government shutdown. "It didn't make any sense," Joyce, the Ohio Republican, recalled, "and it accomplished nothing. All it did was lead to more shutdowns over more stupid stuff." In January 2015, Representative Seth Moulton began his freshman year in Congress. "A lot of older members welcomed me," he recalled, and they also added, "Don't worry, it hasn't always been this bad, and it'll get better." The thinking was that we had a black president and all the Republicans were a bit racist, but once Obama left office, things would return to normal. From its random origin to its bizarre conclusion, the odyssey of the one major bipartisan legislative triumph of the 119th Congress shows how the process of lawmaking now lives on the razor's edge of Trump's impetuousness. Senator Elizabeth Warren was returning to her office from a speech she had just given at the National Press Club on January 12th this year when an unfamiliar number popped up on her phone. "Let's talk about credit card interest rates," Trump said by way of greeting. They have never spoken before. Trump routinely referred to Warren, the Massachusetts Democrat, as Pocahontas, for having incorrectly identified herself as part of Cherokee during her academic career. And her regard for him was similarly low. Moments earlier at the press club, Warren blamed the president for the rising cost of living. Trump had apparently learned of this. They traded words for a few minutes, according to Warren. "He seemed stung by the notion that I thought he wasn't doing enough on costs," she told me. "He was ready to hang up. That's when I said, 'One more thing, Mr. President.'" If Trump really wanted to address affordability, she says, she told him, there was already legislation in the works that would do so. It was the housing bill that she and a Republican, Senator Tim Scott of South Carolina, chairman of the Senate Banking Committee, had been working on for over a year. The president seemed unaware of the bill's existence, though he posted on Truth Social 5 days earlier, "I am immediately taking steps to ban large institutional investors from buying more single-family homes, and I will be calling on Congress to codify it." People live in homes, not corporations. Now, on the call with Warren, he made some vague comment that he knew a lot about how housing gets done. She recalled, "I said, well, if you put your shoulder to this bill, we can get it across the finish line." And he said that, yeah, he could do this. 3 days later, Trump issued an executive order repeating the line from his social media post. Neighborhoods and communities once controlled by middle-class American families are now run by faraway corporate interest, it read in part. People live in homes, not corporations. My administration will take decisive action to stop Wall Street from treating America's neighborhoods like a trading floor and empower American families to own their homes. A little more than a week after his brief conversation with Warren, the president hosted a dinner at the White House residence. Among the guests were Vice President J.T. Vance, the White House Legislative Affairs Director James Braid, and several House Republicans. Trump brought up the subject of private equity firms buying up residential housing. "We know that over the winter he was presented with polling evidence that capping interest rates and banning private equity are incredibly popular things," one of the dinner guests, Representative French Hill, chairman of the House Financial Services Committee, told me. Another dinner guest, Representative Mike Flood, chairman of the Financial Services Subcommittee on Housing and Insurance, told me that Vance most likely contributed to Trump's interest, having highlighted the issue to Republicans at a closed-door meeting at Trump's resort in Doral, Florida, a year earlier. J.D. told us, "When I was on the campaign trail, the number one thing I heard from people in their 20s and 30s was that Wall Street is buying up their homes." What surprised Flood was how firm Trump seemed to be in wanting a housing bill that would ban institutional investment in single-family housing. It became clear to us when we walked out of there that a housing bill isn't going to go anywhere unless it has that provision in it, he told me. Trump's demand constituted a new plot twist in what had already been a months-long legislative melodrama. Warren and Scott had spent much of the previous year intricately layering a housing bill with both progressive and conservative initiatives. It was far less munificently funded than Democrats would have preferred, but it was also far more expansive than Republicans were accustomed to. As the clock ticked on the 2025 legislative calendar, Thune agreed to attach the housing package onto the annual military funding bill known as the National Defense Authorization Act. Thune's tactic was by now a familiar one, McCall told me. Now you have these must-pass bills, and then people want to put all their other bills on it like a Christmas tree. Over in the House, Hill was not happy to learn that the Senate was trying to use the NDAA to force a mammoth housing bill down his throat. He had given Flood and the Housing Subcommittee's ranking member, Representative Emanuel Cleaver, the go-ahead to hold meetings about housing reform, and he wanted more time. Scott replied that the White House supported the NDAA in its current form. "Too bad," Hill replied in effect. "There were provisions in that bill I had no support for in the House," Hill told me later, referring to items written by Warren and other senators that expanded the federal role in housing markets. In refusing to cave, the Arkansas Republican had the support of the committee's ranking member, Maxine Waters, who was Hill's ideological opposite, but who also had been working on housing policy since she served in the California State Assembly half a century ago. Along the way, Waters had developed her own thoughts about how to address the country's housing crisis, and expected a legislative process on the topic to include her. The Senate had offered us a bill where no amendments could be made, she told me, and Hill and I were both, not this way. I have to tell you, I was very pleased with his determination not to be run over by the Senate. Now it was late January, and Trump had weighed in with his own demand for what should be in the housing bill. Democrats suddenly had a surprising ally in their longstanding battle against private equity firms. You're speaking my language, Cleaver remembered thinking. Warren and her staff began advising the White House about what the legislative language would look like. Scott's team was less enthusiastic, but viewed it as the price of admission for Trump's support. As one Senate Republican aide told me, this was not a Tim Scott production. This is a thing Donald Trump wanted. Hill, on the other hand, was suspicious of the policy and believed that most of his conservative colleagues felt the same way. I don't think at that time there would have been Republican votes for it, Flood said. On February 9th, 2 weeks after the White House dinner, the expansive housing bill made it to the House floor and overwhelmingly passed, 390-9. But the bill did not include a private equity ban, which, as the White House sternly noted in a statement that same day, was a key priority for the Trump administration. Hill conveyed to the White House that he was open to working on a ban, but wanted to get the language right. Late that month, the chairman and other members of the Financial Services Committee met for coffee in the Treasury cash room with Treasury Secretary Scott Bessent and Braid, the White House Legislative Affairs Director, to discuss a private equity ban. But the White House had already signaled its impatience with the House, and now a new player was carrying the water for the president's pet policy, Senator Bernie Moreno of Ohio, a staunch Trump ally whose brand of conservatism was less corporatist than that of Hill, a former Deputy Assistant Secretary of the Treasury in the administration of George H.W. Bush. After Trump began publicly stating his opposition to private equity firms purchasing single-family homes, Moreno directed his staff to draw up language that would ban the practice, which they revised with feedback from a Democratic colleague on the Banking Committee, Senator Raphael Warnock. Warnock recommended to Tim Scott, whom he calls Brother Chair, that the new version, which he and Warren helped draft, be incorporated. Scott's committee voted to replace the existing private equity language in the Senate housing bill with that provided by Moreno's staff. Now it was Moreno working directly with the White House on the provision. In March, the Senate passed its own housing bill, 89-10. Its path through the House was, as always, complicated. Major legislation of this sort typically went through the Rules Committee, which, as a gesture of appeasement by Johnson to ensure conservative support for his speakership, included two members of the right-wing House Freedom Caucus, Representatives Chip Roy and Ralph Norman. They would almost certainly block consideration of the Senate housing bill because of some of its progressive elements, like Warren's Innovation Fund, which would allow federal housing grants to be used for community infrastructure projects. While Hill deliberated over what his fellow Republicans could accept in the Senate version, lobbyists from the home building industry swarmed the Capitol to muster opposition to the private equity ban and other components. Keenly aware that the House Republicans were already hard-pressed to hold the majority in the midterms, Hill did what he could to shield his members from political heartburn. The chairman knew that his GOP colleagues generally sided with the industry interests, but they also preferred, at that time, to side with Trump. Appeasing both the lobby and the president would require a negotiating process. While the chairman led that effort, French kept our body from having to vote on all that stuff, Flood said, adding, we sheltered in place. In late May, the House stirred from its torpor. A furious back and forth ensued between the two chambers. Hill sent over a bill that watered down the Senate's version of the private equity ban and did not include a provision written by the conservative Senator John Kennedy of Louisiana that would use existing federal grants to incentivize states to increase their annual housing stock. Waters had agreed to the watered-down private equity language in exchange for Hill's agreeing to add tenant protections, including a resource hotline that people renting from private equity landowners could use to contact HUD directly. Scott and Warren, the ranking member, restored the two Senate items. This went on for several exchanges, Waters recalled. Warren urged Waters to leave Hill behind in the negotiations and join her and Scott on a three-corners agreement. Waters refused to do so. Hill had always treated her with respect, she told me. You may disagree violently with some of the members on the opposite side of the aisle, she said, but after all that goes on, the final resolving of anything is about relationships. Warren agreed to let Waters mediate a few remaining areas of dispute with Hill. As another Republican Senate aide pointed out to me, Waters, who was 88, had been working on housing legislation longer than some Capitol Hill staff members had been alive. On June 16th, the two committees sent out a news release. They had a deal. The Senate passed the 21st Century Road to Housing Act on June 22nd, and the House passed it the next day. All that was left for the bill to become law was the president's signature. That Trump had issued no public statements on the legislation for the past 4 months, after so forcefully expressing himself at the beginning of the year, did not seem portentous to anyone at the time. Speaker Johnson's office announced that a signing ceremony would take place the following day at noon in the Capitol's Statuary Hall. Mike Flood was walking over to the Capitol for the ceremony the next morning when he looked down at his phone to see a text message. It linked to a Truth Social post from 10:26 a.m. that read, "Today's housing news conference and signing is hereby canceled until such time as we pass the desperately needed Save America Act, which I consider to be a national emergency. Thank you for your attention to this matter, President DJT. Flood turned to a veteran congressman who was walking with him and asked incredulously, "Does this ever happen?" Earlier that morning, the Senate had passed an Iran War Powers resolution to the president's great displeasure. So his day started very poorly, Flood said, and he was upset that the Save America Act wasn't going anywhere in the Senate. French said to me later, "We're going to be fine. This isn't about us." To Warren, whom Trump had returned to calling Pocahontas, the president's turnabout made more sense than his initial support. After all, it had not been his idea to begin with. In a Truth Social post, Trump was now dismissing his former pet bill as being of minor importance, and significantly, Warren-centric. As Warren later told me, there's nothing in this bill for Donald Trump. There are no triumphal arches or gold-encrusted ballrooms or big prizes. It was good, solid, hard-working, bipartisan legislation, and that just wasn't interesting to him. But now a new danger loomed. Would the president's state of pique cause him to veto the housing bill, possibly compelling Republican legislators to withdraw their support? It fell to Congress's resident Trump whisperer, Johnson, to minimize the damage. The day after the president canceled the ceremony, he and Hill visited the president in the Oval Office. Also in the room were Braid, Bessent, Stephen Miller, the White House Deputy Chief of Staff, and Bill Pulte, the director of the Federal Housing Finance Agency. According to three people with knowledge of the discussion, Johnson told Trump, that vetoing the legislation served no one's interests. It was a good bill, and it gave Republicans a strong economic message to campaign on. Trump assured them that he loved the bill, but he said, "I want to think about it." He added that he had no qualms with the legislation. It just wasn't his priority. The Save America Act was far more important. Johnson checked in with Trump personally every day after that, all the way up until the night of July 10th. At midnight, the 10-day constitutionally mandated threshold, excluding Sundays, for a bill sent to the president's desk for consideration had expired. The 21st Century Road to Housing Act passed without Trump's veto, but also without his signature. "You're used to never knowing what the president will do till he does it," Joyce told me in a tone of muted chagrin. It would have been great optics for Trump to sign the bill in a community where it really matters. Instead, the optics seemed only to describe the Trump era's furious incoherence. For all the chaos, bickering, and exhaustion that accompanied passage of the legislation, in the end, it was enacted into law late at night, automatically, with a whimper rather than a bang. Members of the 119th Congress on the campaign trail are likely to extol their one significant bipartisan achievement. Less certain is whether their sentiments will be echoed by the president, who, to date, has yet to mention the new law that he was once for, until he wasn't. This has been Claire Thompson for Valley Eye Radio, wishing you a good day.
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2: Hello, everyone, and thank you for tuning in to the Talk and Information Center. Today is Monday, the 28th of September, and I'll be reading from the New York Times. The first article today is titled, "A Quiet Ice Surge That Unfolded Everywhere All at Once This Summer." A review of dozens of incidents caught on camera sheds new light on a largely invisible crackdown. The most effective escalation of President Trump's mass deportation campaign happened quietly. Unlike earlier high-profile raids that drew thousands of protesters into the streets of Chicago, Los Angeles, and Minneapolis, the surge in arrests in June, July, and August was captured mostly by grainy security camera footage through cracked blinds and from behind closed doors. Arrests by the Immigration and Customs Enforcement this summer soared to a record highs. Since the start of this Trump administration, with 43,000 in June, more than 49,000 in July, and nearly 51 in August, as officials cut or narrowed the pathway to legal residency in the United States and expanded the pool of people eligible for deportation. Federal agents appeared in nearly every corner of daily life, carrying out operations at hospitals and airports, outside suburban schools, and along rural construction sites and truck stops. They fanned out from coastal cities in Maine to desert towns in Arizona, across the open plains of Wyoming, and down through the southern borderlands. In Republican-led states like Texas and Florida, where the swell was strongest, they amplified their reach through partnerships with sheriffs and state highway patrol officers. In Democratic strongholds, they intensified their activities despite the laws meant to restrict them. David Baer, Director of Immigration Studies at the Cato Institute, a libertarian think tank, said the local partnerships and infusion of federal dollars and new technology had made the dragnet so decentralized that it had attracted less attention. This gradual rise everywhere all at once through a lot of means is enabling the operation to fly under the radar, he said. The spike in arrests to little public backlash reflects a turning point in the Trump administration's effort to carry out large-scale exclusions of non-citizens. Those arrested are accused of violating civil immigration laws, but most had not been charged with or convicted of a crime. In a statement, ICE defended the expansion

0: 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The material being read is the copyright property of the publications being read. Access to this program is solely for persons who cannot read the original printed version due to a visual impairment or other disability. By continuing to listen, you confirm that you have such a condition.
1: While intoxicated and other crimes. Security footage from one of Mr. Hansen's laundromats showed two agents slamming a young customer to the ground near a soap dispenser, all the while people continued to do laundry. Outside, bystanders recorded the man being walked out by handcuffs and loaded into an SUV with dark-tinted windows. Mr. Hansen said he was disturbed by the violence. They were having a heyday beating up on a kid, he said, adding that business had dropped roughly 50% the next day and not recovered. He said he believed many of his Latino and immigrant clientele may be too afraid to return. In a statement, ICE said that the arrest at the laundromat had been part of a targeted operations in Wisconsin at the end of June. The five people from Nicaragua and Mexico were in the country illegally, ICE said. The agency did not respond to questions about their criminal records. On July 7th, in Salt Lake City, Elizabeth Garcia recorded three ICE agents forcing their way into her home without showing a warrant after following her father, Raul Marano Meza, 52, from a gas station. In the video, agents handcuffed Mr. Moreno and his 15-year-old son, a U.S. citizen. Mr. Garcia howls and pleads as agents carry her father outside to their vehicles. Her two-year-old can be heard crying in the background. Before departing, an agent removed the shackles from Mr. Moreno's son, who chased the SUV as they drove away. Mr. Moreno was later released on a bond, his daughter said, but her brother had become withdrawn and is attending therapy. He has lots of goals and intentions, she said. Now he is so negative. In a statement, ICE said officers arrest Mr. Moreno after he did not yield to officers at a traffic stop and then fled on foot. The agency alleged in a statement that the juvenile occupant of Moreno's vehicle had assaulted an officer and was detained in handcuffs for safety. Mr. Moreno, an undocumented Mexican man, crossed the border unlawfully about two decades ago after his green card petition languished in delays and as his father, a naturalized U.S. citizen, fell ill, his family said. His father later died. Because Mr. Moreno's green card petition was tied up to his father's citizenship, the application did not advance after the death, the family said. All corners of the country. Immigration arrests climbed to nearly record highs in almost every state. Some of the sharpest percentages increases in daily arrests occurred in Oregon, Montana, Hawaii, New Mexico, Vermont, and New Jersey. In June, the dragnet came to Harrison, New Jersey, where Asian and Hispanic residents accounted for more than 65% of the population. Tug Rule, OZKARSLI, 33, of Turkey, had just pulled up to his home with groceries when ICE agents in plain clothes boxed his vehicle in with their SUVs. His wife, Kendra, OZKARSL, 46, said. He honked his horn and called her from his phone. All I hear is him screaming, his wife recalled. She ran downstairs to find the agents pulling him out of the vehicle. I'm married, Mr. Okolinski yelled at his agents handcuffed him. What are you doing? What are you doing? His wife repeated, her hands shaking as she recorded with her phone. This is my husband. Please stop. Mr. OZKARSLI had entered the United States legally on a business visa in December 2024. Before he expired, he applied for a student visa, which is still pending. His wife said, I said that the pending application did not give him legal status. The agency also said he had been arrested.

0: arrested on burglary charges in New York last year. His wife said that he was arrested after he entered an apartment of a woman he was dating at the time to retrieve his wallet and passport, prompting the woman to call the police. The charges were ultimately sealed and dismissed, she said. Mr. Oskarlinski and Ms. Oskarlinski had married this summer, and he had been preparing to apply for a green card, she said. From roads to airports. Traffic stops were central to the summer surge. Some were deadly in Houston and Biddeford, Maine. Traffic stops ended at fatal shootings involving officers. An encounter between people in a vehicle and agents at a Florida gas station resulted in a fatal car crash. In Milwaukee, Frankly Guazenda, 34, and Estenlierly Marte Polanco, 31, of Dominican Republic, were running errands with their 7-year-old son on a Sunday morning in June. Near his home, he said, he noticed an unmarked SUV trailing his van. He turned into an alley and accelerated. The vehicle behind him flashed its lights, and Mr. Crescenta crossed the street. More SUVs emerged to box him in. Federal agents jumped out, and one of them pointed a yellow stun gun at him and shattered his window. Mr. Crescenta recalled, from a balcony, a neighbor filmed officers dragging Mr. Polanco out as her son cried. Mr. Crescenta, who was not arrested, said Ms. Polanco bit a federal agent as they drove her away after he shoved her face into her lap so forcefully she believed she would suffocate. Ms. Polanco, who overstayed a visa and has no criminal record, remains held without bond in Kansas. In response to the questions about Ms. Polanco's arrest, ICE said in a statement that both Mr. Crescenta and Ms. Polanco had been combative and refused to obey commands, and that Ms. Polanco will remain in custody as her case moves through immigration proceedings. ICE also stepped up its arrests of foreign citizens at airports in July in encounters that could be more supertentious. Footage recorded by an airline manager on July 13 captured two ICE officers in plain clothing approaching a gate agent at Dallas-Fort Worth International Airport before a flight to Portland, Oregon. They identified themselves only as federal agents and instructed the employee to page a passenger. Flanking the woman, the men discreetly took her into custody, according to the manager, who asked not to be identified, citing concerns for her job. The worker followed them, recording as they encountered the passenger through the concourse, one of them wheeling her luggage. In the parking lot, the woman was handcuffed and put into an unmarked vehicle. ICE agents told the manager that the woman was being detained because she had overstayed her visa. U.S. authorities did not share her name with the Times or provide information about her whereabouts. No more protected areas. During the summer surge, displays of force, which were routine inside some courthouses and federal agents, had increasingly been spotted at and near hospitals and schools. ICE acknowledged operating in courthouses, but said the officers did not target schools. Nothing in the Constitution prohibits arresting a lawbreaker where you find them, the agency said in a statement. The ability of law enforcement to make arrests of criminally illegal aliens in courthouses is common sense. It conserves valuable law enforcement resources because they already know where a target will be. On the morning of August 20th, Grace Calero, 39, and her daughter, Gianna Carell, 19, were rushed to a hospital after a car crash south of Orlando, Florida. As a medical staff treated them for injuries, a federal agent entered the emergency ward and began questioning Grace's sister, Gia Calero, about the woman's immigration status, the sister said. He remained in the room joking with the nurses. It wasn't until hours later, after Grace's neck brace was removed, that the officer announced that he was with ICE, Gia said. In the dramatic scene captured by Gia on her cell phone, five deputies with the Polk County Sheriff sheriff's office arrived. They handcuffed Grace as Gianna Whelan on the bed, clinging to her mother and begging them not to take her. They didn't even let them recover, Gia Calaro said. In statements, ICE and Polk County sheriff's officials said that the women had overstayed their visa. Gia said her sister and her niece had pending asylum claims stemming from an attempted kidnapping in Ecuador. The two have since been deported to their native country. ICE raids in beef country raise fears of higher prices. Cattle industry groups in Texas, Oklahoma, and Kansas, and two Republican senators said that the Trump's administration immigration enforcement actions were hurting operations. Federal immigration raids in the beef-producing regions of Republican states have prompted a forceful reaction from the industry associations in Texas, Oklahoma, and Kansas, and unusual pushback from Republican officials just weeks out from the midterm elections. The associations warn that Trump's administration immigration enforcement actions will lead to higher beef prices at the time when prices of grocery and fuel already top concerns for voters. The most recent immigration and customs enforcement raids occurred in Kansas near the border with Texas and Oklahoma and appeared to come without warning or, according to both Kansas senators, cooperations with local officials. When ICE operates in Kansas, it needs to coordinate with local law enforcement, Senator Roger Marshall of Kansas, a strong ally of President Trump, who is locked in an unexpectedly tough re-election fight, said in a statement on Wednesday. That came just days after another Republican in a tough re-election campaign, Representative Maria Elvira Salazar of Florida, released an ad rebuking immigration law enforcement efforts that have gone too far. The enforcement activity began Wednesday morning, local officials said, in an area of southwest Kansas that is sometimes called the Golden Triangle of Beef. The officials said they were not given advance notices and received no information about the number of arrests or identities of those arrested. It has been really difficult, said Keely Young, the chief communications officer in Liberal Kansas. On Friday, the Homeland Security Secretary Mark Wayne Mullen said in a statement that ICE was not conducting worksite operations in Kansas, but instead had targeted heinous criminals, including murderers, rapists, and drug traffickers, and illegal aliens who had final orders of removal. Ms. Young said it was not the first time the ICE agents had made arrests in the area, but this week's activity seemed more widespread and less targeted. People were pulled over on the main road to one of the meatpacking plants, she said, causing shifts to be adjusted because employees were either already detained or afraid to drive to work. They are people who have proper documentation and can be there legally that they are afraid of going out, she said. A group of nine Republican state lawmakers who represent Southwest Kansas voiced concern in a letter to Mr. Trump. Effective enforcement depends on trust, the lawmakers wrote. Strong borders and fair treatment of our neighbors are not competing goals. The U.S. cattle herd is the smallest level since 1950. Drought has persisted across the cattle country. Tariffs and the war in Iran have raised the prices of feed, fertilizer, and diesel fuel. And in June, Texas confirmed that the arrival of the New World screwworm, a fly whose larvae feed on the tissue of livestock. We need some help, and these ICE raids do not help, said Sid Miller, the Texas Agricultural Commissioner and a Republican. These people are not criminals. He added, this couldn't happen at a worse time for a cattleman. Groups representing ranchers who have generally supported Republicans are already angry at the Trump administration for increasing beef imports and injected uncertainty into cattle markets. The raids help give Democrats a new line of attack. Something has gone very wrong when schools are warning about children going uncared for and for businesses are closing in fear, said Adam Hamilton, a pastor and Democratic nominee challenging Senator Marshall. In a joint statement, groups representing ranchers in Kansas, Texas, and Oklahoma said they understand federal agencies have to enforce the law, but they call the enforcement activity a costly and unnecessary impact to cattle productions already suffering from unwelcomed political interference to both the markets as well as the physical supply chain. These ICE operations are having a massive chilling effect on legal, documented, skilled workers that put beef on the table. The Kansas Livestock Association, Oklahoma Cattlemen's Association, and Texas Cattle Feeders Association said. While the meat packing plants are in Kansas, they support a supply of chain of feedlots and ranchers that stretch across hundreds of miles in a number of states. The group said in recent days the enforcement actions have delayed the shipment of thousands of cattle to processors, resulting in millions of dollars in lost revenue and additional costs, as well as the workforce disruptions at feed yards, dairy feeds, and grain companies and transportation hubs. Mr. Miller said the message of the statement was clear. It means it hurts. Stop. Don't do this. Around a quarter of the country's beef production comes from major slaughterhouses in the area, which are owned by National Beef, Tyson Foods, and Cargill, and employed more than 10,000 people. Tyson and Cargill did not respond to a request for a comment. A spokesman for the National Beef said that the company was committed to doing business the right way and was providing legal appropriate cooperation and attempting to work through this process with the Department of Homeland Security in an orderly way. Five arrested on suspicion of terrorism near UK airbase used by U.S. The British counterterrorism police say that men were arrested after three suspicious vehicles appeared to be traveling towards the RAF Fairford early on Sunday. The British police arrested five men on Sunday on suspicion of preparing acts of terrorism after receiving a call around 1 a.m. about three suspicious vehicles heading towards an Air Force base used by American military. The base, RAF Fairford, is primarily used by the United States Air Force to deploy some of its largest bombers and has been at the center of controversy this year over its role in the American-Israeli war against Iran. It is not clear whether Sunday's incident is connected to the conflict in the Middle East, but investigators are looking into whether there is any link to Iran or Russia. Both have been accused of orchestrating attacks on British soil. In July, Iran's Islamic Revolutionary Guard Corps issued a statement warning that the British government that a decision to allow American bombers to conduct strikes against Iran would make London responsible for any consequences. Any base used to launch attacks on Iran territory is a legitimate target for our forces, it said. When asked by reporters on Sunday about the arrests, President Trump said, working with Britain, it was an amazing job. Appearing to refer to the suspects, he said, we had them under investigation. They were looking to do big damage. Mr. Trump's statement raised questions about whether the suspects had been under surveillance, and if so, how were they able to get so close to the base, possibly with explosive? British officials said they had evacuated more than 85 houses in rural village outside the airbase in southern England early Sunday morning. On Sunday afternoon, hours after the arrests, aerial footage showed what appeared to be a bomb disposal robot continuing to operate near the three white vans. A 400-meter cordon had been put in place around the vehicles while the Army's Explosive Ordnance Disposal Unit conducted examinations, Vicky Evans, the Deputy Assistant Commissioner of the British Counterterrorism Police, said in a statement. Ms. Evans said that the counterterrorism police were leading the investigation. She said that five men remained in custody under suspicion of preparation of terrorist act, the suspicion of committing offenses under the Explosives Act, The men were not named, in line with British police rules that grant public anonymity to suspects until they are charged. Officials did not provide any information, further information about what the five men were suspected on doing. The local police took no questions during the brief appearance in front of reporters. After the arrests, the American Embassy in Britain issued a warning. U.S. citizens are encouraged to exercise caution and be mindful of personal security, it said. U.S. citizens are advised to follow instructions of local authorities for their personal safety and security. American B-52 and B-1 bombers loaded with munitions have repeatedly taken off from Fairford on missions to Iran since the war there began in February. The previous British minister, Keir Starmer, initially refused to allow the Trump administration to use the base for strikes and at the start of the conflict, but later gave permission for what he called defensive operations. His successor, Prime Minister Andy Burman, has continued that policy, officials say. Richard O'Conn, the assistant chief constable for the Gloucestershire Police, the local force in the area containing the airbase, said the incident had begun around 12:45 a.m. when its department received a call about three suspicious vehicles traveling towards the base. The emergency services have well-rehearsed plans for dealing with major incidents such as this, he said, adding, "We're working closely with our partners in counterterrorism policing." Earlier, a police statement said that the authorities believe the incident was contained. British Prime Minister Burnham said in a statement Sunday afternoon that he understood the incident would be deeply concerning for local residents and for many people following the developments across the country. He thanked the police and the armed forces and said the investigation remains ongoing, and I would urge people not to speculate while the authorities establish the full facts. The United States Air Force referred questions about the incident at the base, which is home to both the 501st Combat Support Wing headquarters and the 42nd Airborne Base Squadron, to the British authorities. In a statement, it said, U.S. European Command remains vigilant and will take appropriate actions to ensure the safety and security of U.S. service members, civilians, contractors, and their families across the European theater. We constantly assess a variety of factors that determine what measures we institute or modify to protect our installations, our people, and their families. Fairford had been an American base of operations for decades. The station opened in the preparation for D-Day in 1944 with a runway more than 9,990 feet long, and it is one of the only few European airfields that can be used by the heavy U.S. bombers. In the past 2 years, there have been several so-called hybrid attacks, hostile actions devised to evade culpability in Britain and Europe, and the intelligence officials say they were probably carried out by Russian or people connected to it, or by the proxies of operating on the behalf of Iran. In Britain, two men were convicted in June of conspiracy to kill out arson attacks targeting properties and a car linked to Mr. Starmer, after one of them was recruited by a Russian language Telegram account. The fires at the two houses and the vehicles, all which Mr. Starmer had owned or used, happened over 5 days in May of 2025. And in July, the British government accused a proxy of Iran's Revolutionary Guard of directing a wave of actions against Jews in Britain and Europe, including a series of arson attacks on synagogues. How a labor union bested the political establishment in New York. The United Auto Workers has grown in size by opening its tents to workers in white-collar professions and by adopting democratic socialist stance, but its growth has also led to political friction. As voters head towards a polling site in New York City in early summer, a campaign volunteer made a last-minute pitch. Claire Valdez, a state assemblywoman running for an open congressional seat, was a rank-and-file union member, the volunteer offered. A prospective voter was intrigued and asked which union. Ms. Valdez belonged to the United Auto Workers, and no, the volunteer acknowledged, she was not actually an auto worker. The UAW, a large international union headquartered in Detroit, has done what many labor groups had found impossible. After a steep decline in membership, it has expanded its ranks even as its core industry has shrunk, finding new life by using organizing efforts in New York City to enroll white-collar workers into private universities, museums, and public interest law firms. In doing so, the UAW has managed to upend the political establishment in New York City, gaining clout by buoying insurgent power. The union's regional branch, which includes the city, was an early endorser of Zohran Mordami, long shot bid for mayor over former Governor Andrew Cuomo, who had the support of virtually every other union in New York. It backed Ms. Valdez, who won her congressional primary in Brooklyn and Queens against Antonio Rezzonato, the Brooklyn borough president supported by most of the city unions. The UAW Region 9A also endorsed Darazinga Shavir, a Democratic Social who upset Representative Adriano Espondent in a district covering Upper Manhattan and parts of the Bronx. Mr. Espondent also had widespread backings of labor organizations. Ms. Shavir, like Ms. Valdez, is a UAW member, and she joined the union through her work as an investigator for public defenders. Ms. Valdez joined in 2018 and was a visual arts program assistant at Columbia University, a job she held for 6 years after being elected to the assembly. Bringing white-collar workers like Ms. Valdez and Ms. Chevalier into the fold has helped the union buck a prolonged and substantial decline in union membership across the nation. Memberships rates dropped from roughly 20% in 1983 to 10% in 2025. The UAW has been experiencing similar declines after swelling its ranks to 1.5 million in the 1970s. Its membership dropped to 370,000 in 2023, its lowest level since 2009, according to a report filed with the U.S. Labor Department. By the end of 2025, it had risen to more than 390,000. In Region 9A, which covers eastern parts of New York, New England, and Puerto Rico, only 1,000 of the region's 35,000 active members work in the auto industry, according to Brandon Masilla, the region's director. Roughly 20,000 are based in New York City, up to more than 50% from 2022. Mr. Masilla, 32, argued that the organization labored diminished power helped fuel Donald Trump's victory in the 2024 presidential election, as Mr. Trump capitalized on working-class Americans' economic frustrations. Our members, like a lot of working-class, middle-class people, feel like the establishment hasn't worked for them, Mr. Masilla said in an interview from a Yummy coffee shop in the West Village. They've fallen behind. What are they doing as labor movement isn't working? Though interviews with 24 current and former UAW members and people in other unions in New York, a picture emerged on how the union's Northeast branch has managed to reinvent itself. Region 9A has fought for contracts for legal service professionals, helped to unionize student workers at Columbia University, and is trying to organize low-wage employees at a popular New York City bakery. It also represents gun makers in Connecticut and submarine builders in Maine. You might say what they do have in common with auto workers, said Diane Savino, a labor leader turned politician who later served as an advisor to Mayor Eric Adams. Doesn't matter. If a union wants to remain relevant, it has to have members. And if the work that you originally started doesn't exist anymore, well, there's lots of people out there who need representation. The union's growth has also led political friction. Some of the UAW Region 9 newer members are members of the Democratic Socialists of America and work closely with political organizations, a relationship that at times has led the UAW to push for progressive causes in divisive situations. The Israel-Hamas war is prime example. In 2023, less than 2 months after the Hamas-led attack on Israel on October 7, to which Israel responded with deadly force and the union declared its support for a ceasefire resolution, it also announced the formation of a Divestment and Just Transition working group to study the history of Israel and Palestine and the union's economic tie to the conflict. The war came up again during the Union International Convention in Detroit in June when Local 7902 from Region 9A pushed for resolutions to cut ties between the union funds and the Israeli bonds. Earlier versions of the resolution were struck down before getting to a vote because they vilified defense workers represented by the UAW, according to several people who attended the convention. In a perfect world, I wouldn't want the U.S. manufacturing weapons that they use to kill people anywhere, said Michaela Szymanski, president of the Local 7902, which represents adjunct professors and graduate student workers. But I hold the president and Congress responsible for that, not the workers at the weapons plant. After fierce debate, the measure passed by a margin of 321-287. Bam Smith, a past president of Local 2320, the Manhattan-based branch that represents legal service workers, recalled how some members were passionate about support in Gaza, but noted that others had serious concerns about particular positions the unions took. The union role in this issue of resources devoted to it. I believe unions have an important role in speaking out against injustice, including around the Israeli-Palestine conflict, Ms. Smith added. At the same time, a union's fundamental obligations is to its membership. The International UAW has long engaged in political activism, having spoken out against apartheid in South Africa and racial segregation in America. Still, the forced debate over Israeli underscored an inherent contradiction with the union. Local 376, located in Connecticut, represents workers who produce firearms for Colt's manufacturing company, which sells weapons to Israel. Another local union in Maine represents Maine draftsmen who design nuclear-powered submarines for Bath Iron Works, a subsidiary of defense company General Dynamics that arm Local 3999, abstain from ceasefire resolutions vote. When the Connecticut branch of the DSA demonstrated outside the Colt's plant in West Hartford 3 years ago to protest their role in supplying weapons to Israeli genocide war on Gaza, some UAW members expressed an interest in joining. Aaron Eisenberg, political director of the UAW Region 9A, said the protests were unappreciated by our membership, as were requests to protest outside different sites in Connecticut, where members of Local 571 also made nuclear-powered submarines. We don't have the same relationship with the Connecticut DSW as we do with New York DSW, because they lead one of those types of pickets, and we like to be like, this is not cool, Mr. Eisenberg said. These are people showing up to work. Do they think you're happy about what's going on? You haven't asked them anything. The presidents of Locals 376 and 571 did not respond to requests for comment, and the president of 3999 declined to comment. The issue persists in the union halls of New York. UAW Local 2179, which counts among its members retail workers and guide dog trainers, have been trying to organize workers at popular Bread's Bakery, known across New York City for its baklava And efforts which garnered attention in January included a demand that owners halt the use of bakery profit to materially support the Israeli occupation. William Bobronsky, an official with the local 2179 based in suburban Pelham, New York, said that employees are upset they are in their daily work are handling products that come from an occupied territories. Asked how he feels about being in a union that includes defense workers who make guns sold to Israel, Mr. Bobronsky, a former worker at the Strand bookstore in Manhattan, called it wonderful. It creates a more volatile dynamic. There's more debate and there's no Stalinist one-party line, he said. Life is full of contradictions and paradoxes. Jennifer McPartlin, a spokesman for Bread, said that the company was not interested in taking sides in international conflicts. We bake bakla for people to enjoy, she said. We don't engage in politics. We celebrate peace and welcome individuals of all cultures and beliefs. With a budget of $1.2 billion, a strike fund, over $850 million, an international president, Sean Fain, being bandied about a long-shot progressive presidential campaign, the UAW has become an undeniable, if complicated, force. It also remains under a federal monitor after the national corruption scandal that preceded Mr. Fain's rise. The union's success has been regarded with some suspicion and perhaps jealousy from other unions in New York. Their leaders privately contend that it's easy for a UAW, a union with politically active members and relatively high turnover, to back insurgent candidates when large unions typically had long-standing relationships with incumbent lawmakers. Mr. Eisenberg described a call of union political directors in the state AFL-CIO after the June election, saying many of its compatriots expressed frustration that the election tactics failed in several congregational primaries. Kevin Elkins, who recently left his job as political director of the New York-based Carpenters Union, seemed inclined to dismiss the UAW's performance in local primaries. When you have a union that's ideologically driven because of their membership, he said, and most competitive elections are on all districts where workers are younger, more college-educated, and prone to support far-left candidates, of course, you're going to have a great night. Embattled New Jersey Lieutenant Governor resigns after ethics inquiry. Dale G. Caldwell, a Methodist minister and former university president, quit one day after the release of a report that found he had crossed ethical lines. Lieutenant Governor Dale G. Caldwell of New Jersey resigned on Friday, a day after investigators concluded he had used sexually charged language and had exploited his position to try to secure a promotion for a girlfriend and dates for himself. Mr. Caldwell, a Democrat, had been in the role for only 8 months, and he and his lawyer, Thomas Kalungi, had pushed back strenuously against the findings in a report commissioned by his boss, Governor Mickey Sherrill. Investigators who interviewed 17 people concluded that Dr. Caldwell's behavior constituted sexual harassment and violated workplace standards. I'm not resigning because of this report, Dr. Caldwell, 66, said in an interview. It's false. I'm resigning because I don't want to be a distraction for the administration. I'm supportive of the Sherrill administration, he added, and I want her to be successful as possible. Ms. Sherrill, a first-term Democrat, had called for Dr. Caldwell's resignation on Thursday. In a news conference held Friday to announce the resignation, Ms. Sherrill cited a pattern of behavior by Dr. Caldwell and successful attempts to get him to adhere more closely to the state's ethics guidelines and sustained claims of sexual harassment. She said her decision to seek the lieutenant government's resignation should signal that the behavior condoned in the past would no longer be ignored. What was so important to me was to make sure that if there are sustained claims of sexual harassment and ethics violations, that I, as the leader of the government, handled that, Ms. Sherrill said Friday. There has been a cultural of in Trenton, probably since the birth of our nation, to sweep this under the rug, she said. When I say there's a cultural change taking place, I mean it, she said. This is part of it. The investigation began after an anonymous letter sent in May accused Mr. Caldwell of being particularly shameless in handing his out-of-state business cards and asking women out on dates. The letter from concerned New Jersey resident also detained three times when Dr. Caldwell, who was divorced, had brought non-paying guests to events. The women he brought with him demanded to be seated at the head table, even though she arrived unexpected without a ticket to an April Women's Leadership Luncheon in West Orange, New Jersey, the letter stated. The incident was disruptive to the event. Lawyers for the firm that Sherrill administration hired to investigate the claims also found that Dr. Caldwell, a former president of Sanitary University, had used sexually charged language with a female aide in his state vehicle. He also recommended that a woman he was dating be promoted, according to the report, but did not disclose that the two were in an on-again, off-again romantic relationship. No one was pushing anybody, Dr. Caldwell said Friday, noting that in an email about the promotion. He also stated, please share her information as you see fit. I was told they wanted good people, he said, and here's a good person. Ms. Sherrill seemed particularly troubled that at least some of the incidents took place after Dr. Caldwell had been retrained on the state ethics guidelines. The ethical lapse persists despite multiple warnings and trainings, she said when she released the 61-page report. I've seen firsthand how a hostile culture can undermine everyone's ability to succeed, she added. It's insidious and ruptures the trust within an organization. Dr. Caldwell and his lawyer have suggested and claims were overblown. Late Thursday, in a strongly worded two-page rebuttal to the report's finding, his lawyer, Mr. Kalingi, intimated that the staff member who recounted the incident in Dr. Caldwell's car had ulterior reasons for reporting the incident. She had told investigations that Dr. Caldwell, after being rebuffed for a date with her friend, had complained that ambitious women were misguided in their search for young sperm. Dr. Caldwell denies ever making that statement. The accuser motives were never tested, Mr. Kalingi wrote, and the lieutenant governors and other eyewitness accounts were discounted, if not totally disregarded. In May, a written response to an anonymous letter, Dr. Caldwell, who is black, had suggested that race and gender were at play. Unfortunately, in this current political environment, false accusations, especially against people of color, seem to be commonplace, he wrote. Neither he nor his lawyer restated that the claim this week, and a coalition of prominent black New Jersey leaders on Friday issued a statement saying they respected the difficult decision that Ms. Sherrill made in asking for Dr. Caldwell's resignation. Accountability matters, and where difficult circumstances arise, leadership sometimes requires making difficult decisions, read the letter, which was signed by 11 leaders, including Representative Bonnie Watson Coleman and Leroy J. Jones, Jr., a lobbyist and leader of the state Democratic Party. They also commended Dr. Caldwell. He has put interests of the people of New Jersey and the work of our state ahead of himself, they wrote. Ms. Sherrill, who picked up Dr. Caldwell as her running mate ahead of her victory last year, said she would select another lieutenant governor within 45 days. She appointed the state's acting comptroller, Emehlu, as Secretary of State to replace Dr. Caldwell, who, in addition to being lieutenant governor, also led the Department of State. The investigation and questions about how it had been handled has engulfed the state politics for weeks. The position of the lieutenant governor was created by referendum in 2005, and Dr. Caldwell was only the fourth person to serve in that role. He stood in as governor when Mischel was away and was the secretary, and as Secretary of State oversaw all elections. These responsibilities made timing of the inquiry particularly problematic for Ms. Sherrill, a former Navy helicopter pilot who has said she hoped to use her decisive victory last year to influence national Democratic politics ahead of its fall's midterm elections. Even after she initiated the inquiry, Ms. Sherrill repeatedly left Dr. Caldwell in charge while she traveled, a decision that privately drew criticism from her Democratic allies in New Jersey. Last month, Ms. Sherrill had appeared at the Massachusetts and New Hampshire with fellow veterans that she had endorsed as she talked about using her moderate brand of politics to reinvigorate the Democratic Party. But she had not left the metropolitan New York region since September 4th, when the investigation into Dr. Caldwell was first revealed by the New Jersey Globe. Dr. Caldwell said he was not yet concerned where he might go next, but that he was confident his career in the private sector would flourish. "I have a lot of other options," he said. "I'm moving forward. Who knows where my future might be? But I'd rather just get away from politics and do my best to help New Jersey." The opinion guest essay, "The Four Midterm Races That Matter the Most," by Ellen Kurtz. At a Republican convention in Dallas this month, President Trump has asked elected officials and supporters to raise their right hands. Then he led them in a pledge to vote this November, registered or not, and to cheat like hell like they do. His defenders will call it a joke, but the administration has been acting as if it meant it. The Justice Department has filed lawsuits against 30 states and the District of Columbia demanding their voter rolls. FBI agents carted away more than 650 boxes of election records in Fulton County, Georgia, as part of a criminal investigation into the 2020 election. Homeland Security agents subpoenaed Malcolm County, Michigan, for its records of non-citizen voters. "Someone has to stand up to that pressure, and in the most states that someone is the Secretary of State," Michigan's Secretary of State Jocelyn Benson refused the Justice Department's demand for the stator voter rolls and won her case in federal court. In Texas, the Secretary of State at the time, Jane Nelson, handed over records of 18 million voters voluntarily. This November, in races few people are watching, four of the seven swing states will elect a Secretary of State. The winners take office in January and will run the presidential elections in 2028. Whether that election ends in constitutional crisis depends on who they are, and the candidates are alarming. "I've spent decades working to elect secretaries of state. These officials tend to serve as the state chief elections officer. They maintain the statewide registration list, oversees the voting machines, write in ballot rules, and often certify the count itself. We call this election administration a phase that undersells the power involved. A decision to send fewer voting machines to urban precincts or to purge eligible voters from the rolls can change an election outcome," the Secretary of State reports to no one but the voters. "In my years of focus groups in Poland, Democrats, Republicans, and Independents have said the same thing. They want honest, competent, nonpartisan Secretary of States running their elections. Yet in four swing states, choosing one this year looks closely at who is asking for the job. In Arizona, Republicans chose Alexander Colton, a lawyer who the state bar put on probation for his role in one of the lawsuits trying to overturn the 2020 election. He represented some of the Republicans who signed a certificate declaring Mr. Trump the winner in Arizona, which he lost, and asked the state Supreme Court to ban absentee voting. Now he wants to run the Arizona elections. In Nevada, the Republican Jim Marchant said he would not have certified his state's valid 2020 result when he lost his own race for Congress that year. He sued to request a new election, which a judge rejected. He said he would end Nevada's universal mail voting and force every voter to register again, a purge by paperwork. In Georgia, the Republican nominee Tim Flemmon has never said publicly that Joe Biden won the state, acknowledging only illegalities. Mr. Flemmon sponsored a law that lets counties deploy fewer voting machines. And in Michigan, where presidential elections are often so decided, the Republican candidate Anthony Forlini hired a January 6th ringleader to train poll workers. She had been filmed outside the Capitol urging crowds to storm the gates. None of these candidates appear to believe what the voters speaks for itself. Since 2020, Republican voters have picked nominees based on how willing they were to declare the election stolen. Republicans grasped decades ago that the office was worth fighting for, and the recruited candidates funded them and won, while Democrats until recently treated the job as an afterthought. We have seen before how outside pressure tests that these secretaries of state, and in 2020 election, the vote count in Arizona ran for days while a crowd, some of them armed, amassed outside the Phoenix Counting Center. After the Secretary of State, Katie Hobbs, signed the certification, protesters threatened her at home. In Michigan, Ms. Benson defended her state's certified results as armed protesters gathered outside her home where she and her four-year-old son were hanging Christmas decorations. That same winter, Georgia's Secretary of State, Brad Raffensperger, spent an hour on the phone with Mr. Trump, who asked him to find 11,780 votes. He declined. Those three officials were what stood between the contested election and the constitutional crisis. They followed the law, honored the will of the people, and said no. Even if one of these four candidates in Arizona, Nevada, Georgia, or Michigan wins this year and call to find some voters comes in again at 2028, their record suggests that they would acquiesce, and that the day they do, they can expect to be seeing dueling counts, dueling certificates, a presidency in dispute, and a nation in constitutional crisis. We are choosing who will run the next presidential election. If we do not pay attention now, the American people may not be the ones who decide who wins it. That is all we have time today for the New York Times. I'm Janet, and I want to thank you for listening to the Talk and Informational Center today.
1: 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MAIN, the Massachusetts Audio Information Network, covering Franklin, Hampshire, and Hampden counties, and is solely for those who are blind, visually impaired, or who are unable to read print material independently due to some other health condition or disability. 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
2: 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We do that by saying hello to Susan.
3: Thank you, John. Good morning, listeners. I'd like to start off with the storm. Nor'easter whips up more winds and waves. Persistent storm batters coast, drenches state, leaving outages and flooding. This article was submitted by Allison Chu of the Globe staff and Caden Cressman, Sam Shipman, Globe correspondent. A nor'easter lashed Massachusetts while drenching rain and heavy winds over the weekend, flooding some areas and knocking out power for thousands as the storm dumped several inches of badly needed rain on a region still gripped by drought. The slow-moving storm delivered some of its heaviest rainfall in southeastern Massachusetts and the Cape, where some totals reached more than 7 inches and wind gusts peaked at 70 miles per hour, according to Globe meteorologist Ken Mahan. New Bedford recorded 6.5 inches of rain, while areas near Bourne hit 7.74 inches, Mahan said. The powerful weather system caused damage in many communities, even as the torrential rain soaked soil that had been mostly dry for months. Quote, this is obviously really good news for the drought conditions, especially across southeastern Massachusetts, which has been under severe drought for most of the summer, said meteorologist Chris Gloninger, a senior climate scientist at the Woods Hole Group in Massachusetts. Some areas that were most need of rain received 4 to 6 inches over the weekend, including the Lower Cape through Buzzards Bay to the South Shore, Gloninger said. While the storm was generally weakening Sunday, rainy and windy weather persisted. A flood watch remained in effect for central and eastern Massachusetts through Tuesday morning, the state's Emergency Management Agency announced on Sunday. The rain was not expected to let up for many New Englanders, with forecasts calling for wet conditions early Tuesday. This rare September nor'easter battered much of the northeast coast over the weekend, bringing intense winds and drenching communities as far south as North Carolina with rain. Areas south and west of Boston reached rainfall totals of 2 to more than 4 inches, while Boston recorded nearly 3 inches as of Sunday evening. New York City and the New Jersey shore were the hardest hit by the storm, with up to 8 inches of rainfall on the coast. Most areas saw peak wind gusts between 45 and 55 miles per hour, but some places along the coast experienced wind gusts of up to 71 miles per hour, according to the National Weather Service. At least one death has been reported in New York City, where a housing authority worker was killed after a tree fell on him on Saturday in Brooklyn. As of Sunday, the storm remained just south of Long Island and east of northern New Jersey and was expected to loop around the area for roughly another 24 hours. More than 350 customers across Massachusetts were also without power on Sunday evening, according to the Massachusetts Emergency Management Agency's outage tracker, which includes data from 4 power companies. Travel continued to be disrupted, with 402 flights delayed at Logan International Airport in Boston as of Sunday evening, according to the FlightAware, which provides global flight tracking data. An additional 338 flights had also been canceled at Logan, the website reported. Amtrak also canceled at least half a dozen trains on Sunday. Many communities were also grappling with damage caused by downed trees and flooding. Susan Mastria, 68, of Buzzards Bay, said she's grateful to be alive after a tree fell on her home over the weekend. Mastria was awakened by a loud boom shortly before 3 a.m. on Saturday. She knew it was her neighbor's tree, the same one that she had noticed a large crack in over the summer. She ran outside to find a large part of the tree had fallen between her garage and the house, smashing her car. Part of the garage and the roof of her house were also damaged, she said. I can't be upset because it could have been so much worse, Mastria said. If that tree had fallen a foot closer, it would have gone right through my roof and gotten me right as I was in my bed. So this is okay and fixable. Fallen trees and large branches were also an issue in Marshfield, where officials said flooding was less severe than expected. Marshfield Deputy Fire Chief Patrick Smith said the storm had the greatest impact along the town's coastline and esplanade, which is typical during a nor'easter. Quote, it wasn't as much flooding as we originally forecasted, end quote, Smith said. The biggest problem, however, is just the sustained rain and wind that brought down a couple of trees and some very, very large branches. Scituate also experienced minor coastal flooding, said the town's fire chief, Mark A. Donovan. Photos of the seaside community showed areas covered in thick sea foam, which is a frothy substance that is created when wind and waves churn ocean water. Donovan added that the town had been buffeted by 30-mile-per-hour winds with gusts of up to 40 to 50-mile-per-hour winds for 2 days. The wind has finally begun to let up, he said. The top wind gusts over the weekend were 70 and 71 miles per hour on Saturday morning on Cape Cod and Block Island, respectively, Mahan said. Researchers at the Blue Hill Observatory in Milton reported gusts peaking Saturday at 58 miles per hour, breaking the 1977 record of 54 miles per hour for the same date. Cape Cod experienced some of the highest rainfall and wind gusts during the storm. But Barnstable County said the southern peninsula is, quote, doing well Sunday evening. Some surface, street flooding, and pretty good erosion on some of our beaches. But all in all, we weathered the storm well, Andrew Platt, Director of Emergency Management for Barnstable County, said in an email on Sunday evening. During the worst of the storm, the situation

0: This broadcast service is provided by Valley iRadio. The material being read is the copyright property of the publications being read. Access to this program is solely for persons who cannot read the original printed version due to a visual impairment or other disability. By continuing to listen, you confirm that you have such a condition.
1: Thousands lose food benefits due to disconnected calls, lawsuit says. Automated system reportedly thwarted recipients seeking help. A class action suit has been filed in Suffolk Superior Court on behalf of Massachusetts residents whose food stamps benefits have been terminated or decreased because they were unable to contact a caseworker through the state's assistance line due to being automatically disconnected, according to a copy of the complaint. Callers trying to reach the Department of Transitional Assistance to report changes or check on recertification paperwork have had their benefits cut off, sometimes for months, because they couldn't get through, according to the lawsuit filed last Monday by the Massachusetts Law Reform Institute, a poverty law and policy center. The department's assistance line, on average, automatically disconnected 74% to 81% of the calls coming in during the first 6 months of 2026, according to the 19-page complaint. The department's assistance line, on average, automatically disconnected 74% to 81% of the calls coming in during the first 6 months of 2026. The chronic mishandling of the calls has contributed to a striking decline of nearly 80,000 households getting assistance from the Federal Supplemental Nutrition Assistance Program, the complaint said. This collapse of the DTA system for serving clients has contributed to a dramatic decline in the SNAP caseload, which has fallen by 18% since August of 2024, the complaint said. A hearing on a request for a preliminary injunction is scheduled for Tuesday, court records show. The lawsuit was filed against Michael Cole, commissioner of the state's Department of Transitional Assistance. The department handles food stamps and food cases in Massachusetts. No one in Massachusetts should go hungry, a department spokesman said in an email Thursday night. President Trump and Congress have made changes that are causing people across this country to lose SNAP benefits, making it harder for families to put food on their own tables. In Massachusetts, we're doing everything we can to help people stay on SNAP, the email said. We've expanded outreach, hired additional caseworkers, strengthened partnerships with community organizations, and invested in technology to make it easier for eligible residents to access and keep their SNAP profile. Since January, the department has hired 118 new caseworkers with more to come, according to the email. We will continue doing everything we can to make sure families, seniors, veterans, and people with disabilities have access to the food assistance they need, the spokesperson said. The suit was filed in the name of Jennifer Lark, a married mother of 8-year-old twin boys living in Salem. Lark and her husband gross $3,200 a month from their part-time hospitality and food service jobs, and their rent is $2,200, the complaint said. The family received $926 a month in SNAP benefits from February to June of this year until temporary unemployment benefits made them ineligible. Their benefits were terminated July 4th, according to the lawsuit. When Lark's unemployment benefits ended in August, she was asked to submit pay stubs. She did so on August 13th and 16th. But the status of her case remains in a, quote, pending review, end quote, status, the lawsuit says. Lark called the assistance line September 1st to check on her case. She received an automated message that said the department was receiving a high volume of calls and she was disconnected. This happened 7 times over 4 days, according to the complaint. Meanwhile, to try to make ends meet, the family started using credit cards to buy groceries and pay their bills. The debts are now snowballing, and it feels like we are drowning right now, Lark said, according to the complaint. Quote, some days I feel guilty eating myself, even though I know I need to because of my

0: high blood pressure, Lark stated in the complaint. I feel guilty if I eat our family's food because I want to make sure we have enough for the entire week. I don't want to have an egg for breakfast or finish the rest of our milk in case my family needs it. The lawsuit alleges that the DTA's failure to maintain a functioning system violates its duty to provide service on a fair, just, and equitable basis, and violates its duty to operate the SNAP program in conformity with federal law. It also alleges that families are being deprived of SNAP benefits without due process. The lawsuit asks the department to restore benefits improperly denied or terminated and to remedy its failure to provide meaningful access to benefits. New work mandates in President Trump's so-called One Big Beautiful Bill require more screening and additional verifications to reduce payment error rates, which will be factored into the amount states will soon have to contribute to SNAP benefits. Massachusetts is at risk for being penalized for its high SNAP payment error rate, which rose to 14.1% in the fiscal year 2024 because of underpayments as well as overpayments. It came down to roughly 11% last year, which is about average. But that error rate, which is not affected by incorrect denials or terminations, could climb again if the SNAP worker-to-case ratio remains high and clients can't get through to report changes, the Globe reported. Okay, we're going to move on to a little sports news. This article has been submitted by Peter Abraham on baseball. So which team will show up in the Bronx? In the end, after all the drama of Alex Cora's firing, a series of roster-shaking injuries, and a roller coaster ride of a season, not much had changed for the Red Sox when the regular season ended on Sunday. The Sox finished the season 87 wins, 75 losses, good enough for third place in the American League East and a berth in the wild card series against the Yankees in New York. They were 89-73 last year, finished third in the division, and played the Yankees in the wild card series in New York. The Sox were eliminated in three games, scoring only six runs. The next few days will determine how the season is remembered. Beat the Yankees, and the Sox will advance to the division series against the Rays and host a playoff game at Fenway Park for the first time since 2021. But which Red Sox team will show up in the Bronx? The Sox were awful, 32-46 to start the season, nearly unbeatable, 32-5 for 6 weeks, then stuck in neutral at 23-24 to finish it up. The last few weeks have felt like spring training. With their playoff seeding essentially guaranteed, the Sox frequently gave their position players extra days off and were extraordinarily cautious bringing other players back from injuries. That led to some unusual lineups and bullpen usage. All-star closer Aroldis Chapman will arrive at Yankee Stadium on Tuesday, having pitched one in the previous 15 days. His chief setup man, Garrett Whitlock, has one appearance since September 20th. All-star first baseman Wilson Contreras has driven in three runs since August 22nd and played on Sunday for the first time in 10 days. Another all-star center fielder, Sadan Rafaela, has five plate appearances since September 3rd. Will those four hugely important players wipe champagne from their eyes later this week and say the rest served them well, or will they regret being rusty for the biggest games of the season? The Yankees have their own issues. Aaron Judge hasn't played since September 16th because of a calf strain and isn't really expected to be ready for the series. But Giancarlo Stanton could be available after missing most of the season with a leg injury. That decision will be made on Monday. Stanton has a .926 OPS and 44 RBIs in a 48 career postseason game. The big roster decision for the Red Sox will be whether Garrett Crochet joins the bullpen. The ace left-hander has been out since April with a shoulder injury and has yet to even appear in a minor league game. But Crochet has faced hitters in workouts and could be an option to get a lefty hitter out late in the game. Who would you rather have facing Ben Rice or Cody Bellinger in the seventh inning, Crochet or Eric Miller? Give me Crochet. Yankees manager Aaron Boone chose not to play the silly subterfuge game and said Sunday that Cam Schlittler, Max Fried, and Gerrit Cole would be his three starters for this particular series. Tracy said he would save that announcement for Monday when the team has a workout at Yankee Stadium. The Game 1 decision is thought to be between Peyton Toll and Sonny Gray. Both have pitched well against the Yankees this season, but Gray has six postseason games and a 3.26 ERA on his resume. Toll's postseason experience was facing one hitter in relief in Game 3 last season. Counting the postseason, Schlittler in 3.1 with a 0.55 ERA and five career starts against the Red Sox. He has struck out over 39, over 32, and one-third innings. The former Walpole High and Northeastern star has owned the team he grew up rooting for and is a heavy favorite to win the Cy Young Award. Countering him with Toll would be a bold move by Tracy. Toll will pitch in the series, and Game 2 is just as important, if not more, than Game 1. But putting him against Schlittler in Game 1 could produce a postseason classic. A Red Sox-Yankee playoff series seemed impossible in June, so by that measure, the season is a success. But moving on to face the Rays would truly be meaningful. I'm going to move now to the business section. Kicking It in Boston by Karina Chung, who is a Globe correspondent. New Balance was founded here more than a century ago, and now it's finally showing its homegrown roots. When New Balance asked Brattle Bookshop owners Ken Gloss and Joyce Kosofsky to be the face of one of its latest collections, the call came from, quote, out of the blue, Gloss said. The 201-year-old Brattle Bookstore has been a backdrop for acclaimed Hollywood movies and the subject of many social media posts, but a bookstore at the center of a global marketing campaign? For a shoe company? How many people equate sneakers and books as a combination? Kosofsky asked. But New Balance wanted a different kind of a partner on its roster that extended beyond the sports stars who wear its products in competition. The company wanted a local mainstay with deep regional ties. New Balance's long history in Boston, the company believes, encapsulates its pitch as a different kind of shoemaker in an increasingly conglomerated market. These days, it takes more than selling a comfortable shoe or sponsoring the biggest athletes, said New Balance Global Marketing Senior Vice President Jeff McAdams. To attract Gen Z, the company's fastest-growing customer base, the brand needs to project, quote, authenticity. Gloss said he didn't initially think he and Kosofsky would have been necessarily the demographic New Balance was looking for. But maybe that was part of the point, he added. New Balance has been kicking around the city more than ever these days with other high-profile marketing that includes its latest brand ambassador, Dorchester native and TV star Ayo Edebiri. And more broadly, the company has emphasized authenticity as part of its philosophy over the past several years. We need to define who we were, McAdams said, and how consumers should understand New Balance as a company and New Balance as a brand. First was a partnership with marketing firm VML to create a new slogan in 2018, quote, fearlessly independent since 1906, end quote, which drew on the company's long history and autonomy. New Balance has been privately held since its founding 120 years ago, and local businessman Jim Davis has owned it since the 1970s. The company leaned hard into that approach, broadening from a product and performance-based brand into a fashion and lifestyle staple. It launched another slogan in 2019 to advertise its quintessentially dad-like 990 shoe, quote, worn by supermodels in London and dads in Ohio, end quote. As Gen Z gained buying power during the COVID-19 pandemic, chunky shoes and oversized clothes came back into fashion as old style trends got recycled. And the unfashionability of New Balance's dad footwear became an advantage for how it recognized it was. The growth has been massive. The company opened 80 new storefronts in 2025, according to CNBC, and sales have grown 180% since 2020, outpacing competitors, including Nike. On the heels of that success comes a more autobiographical approach, McAdams said. A natural touchpoint has been New Balance's hometown links. New Balance has had a long, outstanding foothold in the athletic sphere in the city, having provided gear to many university sports teams over the decades. It also had established partnerships with the New England Patriots, Celtics, and Red Sox. But as a lifestyle brand, tapping into Boston's cultural significance means finding the, quote, small moments, end quote, that make it special, and connecting with the city itself, said Anjali Bal, sports marketing professor at Babson College. There is an importance in identifying for the market that you are different than your competitors, Bal said. If there's anything that has a lot of stock with Gen Z, it's authenticity. For one, New Balance embracing its dad shoe perception and leaning into it was key to its continuing success. Quote, I think New Balance does that better than anything, Ball said. They strictly never try to be cool, end quote. For the fall and winter campaign for New Balance, New Balance's Made in USA line, the plan was always to highlight a small business in Boston, McAdams said. Brattle was at the top of the list. This is really the first time that we've gone really global with a Boston-based campaign, he said. Made in United States creative director Teddy Santis told the Globe in an emailed statement that partnering with Brattle, quote, felt compelling and so suited for Made in the USA, end quote. The campaign features shoes and clothing exclusively manufactured in the United States, a rarity for most shoe companies that outsource those operations. New Balance owns 5 factories throughout New England. This was an opportunity for Gloss and Kosofsky to put the bookstore on a global stage. The Made in USA campaign features multiple photographs of them inside and outside the shop, and a social media video of the two of them, who are married, wearing New Balance shoes from the catalog as they walk through the book piles and shelves, with voiceover from Gloss on Brattle's history. It's just an honor, Gloss said. It gets the name out there. It gets it to places that we would never imagine that we were going to get to. Beyond the usual sports stars like Shohei Ohtani and Coco Gauff, New Balance's recent partnership with Ayo Edebiri is driven by the same ethos of authenticity, McAdams said, and knowing she was from Boston put her over the top as a brand ambassador. For several promotional pictures, Edebiri, clad in New Balance shoes, posed with symbols of Boston, including a miniature three-decker and the Paul Revere House. She also took photos inside her alma mater, Boston Latin School, another city institution. Coincidentally, Gloss is also an alum of the nearly 400-year-old school. Students have been talking about the campaign and Edebiri's pictures of her sitting in the classrooms and walking the halls, said Jason Gallagher, head of school at Boston Latin School. I think it just connects everything, he said. The old that we are with, the new, the contemporary that we continue to be, and this campaign is such a great merger of all of those things. The partnership with Brattle and Edebiri has gotten widespread attention from both industry peers and the general public, said McAdams. Said New Balance is planning on future collaborations with other Boston businesses. It really turns up in very wonderful and unique ways creatively, the fact that we are a New England brand, he said. Over at Brattle, Kosofsky has her eye on the billboard overlooking the Mass Pike outside New Balance headquarters in Brighton, where the company frequently posts advertisements. She said she's hoping she and Gloss will feature on it very soon. I'm just waiting for the billboard, Kosofsky said, and I'm sure that's one of their priorities. I'm going to move across the country now, and this is from The Nation. California officials wary of El Nino deluges. Water storage systems face the test. Submitted by Scott Dance of The New York Times. El Nino threatens to dump torrential rains on California this winter. With a mega drought in the American West since 2000, that water should be welcome. But there's such a thing as too much water. All that rainfall can outpace the state's ability to capture and store it for when the dry years return, gushing into the Pacific Ocean, but not before causing floods and mudslides. Quote, "We all hope that it's wet," said Stephanie Anagunosin, director of water and natural resources in Madera County in the state's agriculturally dominated Central Valley. But maybe not too wet. El Nino, a phenomenon that naturally occurs every few years, tends to bring wetter than average weather to California and the Southwest. But it can also send streams of moisture, known as atmospheric rivers, into the West Coast, pummeling communities with days of rain and snow that can account for most of the region's annual precipitation. The current super El Nino, which is still gathering strength and will continue into 2027, is expected to be one of the most powerful on record. California Governor Gavin Newsom, a Democrat, declared a state of emergency last week, well before El Nino's usual winter peak, mobilizing disaster resources and encouraging communities to prepare. State emergency officials have gathered millions of sandbags and hundreds of tons of rocks around the state, ready to help divert floodwaters and shore up levees. This El Nino will also test a decade-long effort by California officials to improve the state's capacity to capture and store rainwater. That's becoming increasingly important as climate change has created weather whiplash between extremes of drought and rainfall. California receives an average of 200 million acre feet of water in the form of rain and snow each year. An acre foot is enough water to cover 1 acre at a depth of 1 foot, roughly enough to supply about 2 to 3 households for a year. The state's reservoirs can hold 50 million acre feet of water, while its groundwater aquifers can hold more than 1 billion acre feet of water, according to the California Department of Water Resources. "I think we're going to learn a lot of lessons if the El Nino is what everyone is telling us it's going to be," said Daniel Curtin, a member of the California Water Commission. "We're going to learn a lot of lessons about how we need to prepare for the future." During two of the most powerful El Ninos to date, in the winters of 1982-83 and 1997-98, the state received nearly twice its usual precipitation. In the winter of 2022 and 23, there was no El Nino, but repeated atmospheric rivers dumped record-setting rainfall and mountain snow. The deluge ended a year's-long drought across California. Water managers rushed to siphon from raging rivers and recharge depleted aquifers. Some communities were poorly equipped to capture the unexpected surplus before those trillions of gallons simply washed into the Pacific Ocean. State officials have spent the years since readying basins and pumps that can channel extra water underground. So far, though, all that work hasn't reversed decades of shrinking groundwater supply. Groundwater has declined by 8.1 million acre feet just 2019, according to the California Department of Water Resources. From the world and the nation, hope. Assisted dying is, quote, death under guise of false compassion. He visits a shrine known for cures. This article has been submitted by Nicole Winfield from the Associated Press, Lourdes, France. Pope Leo XIV on Sunday condemned the legalization of medically assisted death as immoral and, quote, false compassion, end quote, reaffirming Catholic teaching on the sanctity of life during a visit to Lourdes, the French shrine associated with miraculous healings. On the third day of his visit to France, Leo again waded into the end-of-life debate unfolding in his native United States and countries around the world. The issues roiled French politics for years before lawmakers recently approved legislation allowing adults with incurable illnesses to receive lethal medication. Leo also met on Sunday with seven survivors of clergy sexual abuse and what has now become a regular appointment for the popes on foreign visits. The aim is to atone for the Catholic Church's failure to protect its youngest and most vulnerable members from predator priests. Quote, "It was extraordinary," said survivor Jean-Marie Delbos, who joined four others at a press conference afterward to praise Leo for the encounter, saying he listened and was informed of their cases. "I never thought I would have a pope before me," she said. Leo's visit to the once staunchly Catholic and officially secular France has been marked by huge crowds, 800,000 at Leo's Mass on Paris's iconic Place de la Concorde, and his messaging against abortion and assisted dying. France's National Assembly in 2024 enshrined abortion as a constitutional right and recently gave final approval to its end-of-year life bill. On Sunday, the American Pope celebrated Mass before some 150,000 people, many in wheelchairs, on the prairie next to Lourdes main basilica. He then visited a care center for sick people on the sanctuary's grounds. He sought to encourage, especially those who live in, quote, terrible pain, that they have inherent dignity that no law or algorithm can eliminate. On the contrary, it is precisely in the name of this inalienable dignity of the human person that we must reject the temptation to cause death under the guise of false compassion, the Pope said. What is legal is not necessarily moral, Leo said, to applause from the crowd. Catholic teaching holds that all human life must be protected and defended from conception until natural death, leading to its firm opposition to abortion, euthanasia, and medically assisted dying. Lourdes became a major pilgrimage destination after the Catholic Church officially recognized visions of the Virgin Mary reported here by a young girl in 1858. The site, near the Spanish border, draws millions of pilgrims each year, especially sick and disabled believers, hoping for a cure from the famed spring water in the Lourdes Grotto, where the visions purportedly occurred. As a result, in Lourdes, where the Church has recognized 72 miraculous cures as authentic, the question of respecting even the most frail and sick, vulnerable, is particularly acute. More recently, Lourdes has also become a place of healing for survivors of clergy sexual abuse, and it was chosen as the site for Leo's encounter with victims. Leo met with them in a group and one-on-one in an encounter that lasted nearly 2 hours, the Vatican said. The Pope listened to their stories, the pain and suffering that they had endured, sometimes, unfortunately, with the complicity or silence of those who could have helped them, and the suggestions for ensuring that this does not happen again, the Vatican said in a statement. The Catholic Church in France has faced a brutal reckoning with its legacy of its abuse. An independent report in 2021 estimated 330,000 children had been abused over 70 years by some 3,000 priests and church workers. All right. Move to a little bit of a point counterpoint. This is about Massachusetts really needs to save for a rainy day. Jonathan Gruber is a professor at economics at MIT, and he submitted this response. Imagine yourself as one of the many Americans living paycheck to paycheck at an unstable job you might soon lose. Suppose that someone unexpectedly offered you a large financial gift. Well, what would you do with it? You could save the money so that you could stay afloat if you lost your job. You could invest it in training and skill building so that it's easier to find a job if you lose yours. Or you could spend the money today on something nice and worry about the future later. Question 5 on the state ballot is asking voters to essentially make this choice. Under current law, when there is an exceptional rise in state revenues, some of that extra money is returned to taxpayers. This has happened twice over the past 40 years. Question 5 would tweak this rule mandating that every time the state's revenues grow faster than wages and salaries, the extra revenues should be returned to the taxpayers, as well as adding revenues for the new millionaires tax to the calculation. This would make tax rebates much bigger and much more frequent. This would leave the state with no ability to save for a rainy day and would limit its ability to invest in projects that could grow income in the future. For example, suppose that Massachusetts had put this rule in place in 2011, the last time state income taxes were cut significantly. Today, the state budget would be 14% smaller. That is $7 billion in cuts to education, health care, and other essential state budget adjustments and services. Put another way, state budgets would have had less money to spend for 16 of the past 25 years. But more importantly, such a rule would tie the state's hands when it needs the money the most. Economic shocks, like in 2002 and 2009, have two effects. They lower state revenues, and they raise the demand on state spending to help those who have been hurt. So what do states do? They set aside money to use in bad times, a rainy day fund, or do other budget adjustments to spread spending over time, with the understanding that bad times are followed by good and that tax revenues will rise again. But question five would cut off Massachusetts' ability to do this. Consider 2009, when a massive recession caused state revenues to fall by 12% at exactly the time when more revenues were needed. For example, state health care spending rose by 23% in 1 year as individuals lost their jobs and their health insurance. Fortunately, the state had a large rainy day fund that it could tap into to help. But rainy day funds only work if they can be replenished. Indeed, revenues grew by 11% in 2011, providing extra money to replenish the rainy day fund. But if the cap proposed in question five had been in place, revenues would have only been allowed to increase by 0.7%. That is, net revenues would have ended up 10% smaller coming out of the recession. The state budget would have been hamstrung for years, hampering its ability to respond to the recession with programs to help those in need. Moreover, this would have dramatically curtailed the ability of the state to make investments, which are often funded by public issue bonds. The more creditworthy the state, the less it costs to borrow money. If we tie our hands in this way, it makes us less creditworthy. This is not idle conjecture. When the state passed Prop 2.5 in 1980, Moody's suspended credit ratings for Boston and many other municipalities. There could be a similar reaction from bond markets if voters pass question five. The ballot initiative is also poorly constructed. For example, state revenues depend on more than just wages and salaries. So why should the cap be tied to those metrics? Taxes on wages and salaries make up less than half of the state's revenues, and they don't account for the bulk of taxes paid by the rich, including our recent millionaire's tax. If there is a stock market boom without rising wages, raising capital gains, and millionaire tax revenues, the state would be forced to send large rebates. And who would get the biggest rebates? The rich state residents who would already have benefited the most from the stock market boom. Most economists believe a recession is coming, but we can't say when. The best way to plan is to have the savings to help us through, or to invest so that we are as strong as possible when it hits. Question five chooses the third path, spending the money now and letting the state suffer in the future. And that is the wrong path. Oh, let's move on to some other local stories. Hurricane Nolo still threatens Hawaii. Hilo, Hawaii. Hurricane Nola was moving away from the Hawaiian Islands on Sunday, but the threat of heavy rain, flash flooding, and strong winds persisted in areas of the island chain still recovering from previous storms. Nola was about 365 miles south-southwest of Honolulu and moving away from the Big Island at about 12 miles per hour. But the Hawaii County Civil Defense Agency said a high wind warning, wind advisory, and high surf advisory remained in effect for parts of the island through Sunday evening as Nolo's maximum sustained wind rose to 115 miles per hour. Nolo was expected to strengthen further and turn toward the northwest by Sunday night, though the U.S. National Hurricane Center said the storm center would remain well south and southwest of the Hawaiian Islands. The storm was expected to approach the Papahanaumokuakea Marine National Monument, a national conservation area, earlier this year. Forecasters said Nolo's outer bands could cause life-threatening flooding and mudslide, with parts of the Big Island possibly getting up to 20 inches of rain. Heavy rain was also expected on the other islands. From the New York Times, Pennsylvania measles outbreak now grows to 890. More than 50 new cases of measles has been reported in Pennsylvania since Wednesday, state health officials said, as efforts continue to combat an outbreak that spread across the state. The 55 new cases reported by the Pennsylvania State Department of Health in a statement Friday brings the total number of cases now to 890 across 39 counties so far this year. The outbreak has led to 173 hospitalizations and four measles-associated deaths, according to the department. The agency noted that fewer than 1% of reported cases were among people who were vaccinated, and that 31% of the cases were among people younger than 18. The latest case figures arrive as the state has been leading the country in outbreaks, and at least two of the deaths has become the focus of contentious disagreement between the state and federal officials over whether they were a result of measles or merely coincided with the infection. Lancaster County, Pennsylvania, which is about 60 miles west of Philadelphia, recorded the highest number of cases in the state so far this year, with 359, followed by Mifflin County with 102, according to the health department. Right. Four teens charged in McDonald's brawl captured on video. Alleged takeover left restaurant worker injured. This has been submitted by Brian Hecht, Globe correspondent. Four juveniles were arrested and charged with assault and battery with a dangerous weapon and other charges for their alleged involvement in a beating of a teenager McDonald's worker in Lynn that was captured on video a week ago, police said. The teenagers were arrested Wednesday and held pending their appearances in juvenile court. At their arraignments, they were transferred to juvenile detention facilities, police said Thursday. Their identities were not released because they are juveniles. One of the teens is 14, the other three are 15, police said. Each teenager faces additional charges of assault and battery, disorderly conduct, disturbing the peace, trespassing, affray, and civil rights violation causing injury, police said. The takeover happened at around 10 p.m. on September 18th at the McDonald's restaurant on Boston Street, police said. Video posted on social media captured what appears to be dozens of teenagers storming the McDonald's, with four individuals seen beating another teenager who was working behind the counter. The roughly minute-long video clip, which has been viewed more than 1 million times, shows multiple members of the group wearing face coverings and carrying backpacks grab a teenage employee and begin punching him. The employee tried to fight back, the video shows, but he was taken to the ground near the drive-through window and subsequently punched, kicked, and spit on. Later, an older female employee who was on the phone can be seen yelling at the teenagers and chasing them out of the kitchen, holding a fryer basket. The incident has caused outrage among local officials, some of whom called for more program focused on teens in hopes of preventing such episodes. Police said they immediately began investigating the takeover. Officials identified and obtained warrants against the teenagers with the help of the department's youth services unit. Police say the investigation is ongoing and they are still working to identify other individuals who were involved at the incident. Lakeville man identified in fatal police shooting by Michaela Taufigi. Lakeville police shot and killed a 31-year-old man on Saturday afternoon after responding to a request for a, quote, well-being check at his family home. Gregory Buckley was in the bedroom on the second floor of his home and was disturbed and acting erratically with a firearm when a family member went to the Lakeville Police Department just before 2 p.m. to ask for the check. Buckley allegedly pointed a firearm at the officers when they entered the home on Heritage Hill. He refused to drop it before shots were exchanged, and Buckley was struck, Plymouth District Attorney Timothy Cruz's office said in a statement on Sunday. Police administered first aid to Buckley. He was later taken to Morton Hospital, where he was pronounced dead. The incident was captured on body cameras worn by the officers, and state police detectives are investigating, according to Cruz. Four Lakeville police officers were also taken to the hospital for evaluation and were later released. No further information was immediately released. Next, we move to Malden. Malden man ordered held without bail, accused of sexually abusing a woman for weeks. This article has been submitted by Globe staff writer Shannon Larson. A Malden man accused of kidnapping a woman and sexually abusing her in his home for several weeks pleaded not guilty to human trafficking and other charges on Friday, according to the court records. Jordende Pierre, 29, appeared before a judge in Malden District Court on felony charges of trafficking a person for sexual servitude, kidnapping, and indecent assault and battery on a person 14 or older, the records show. He was ordered held without bail pending a dangerousness hearing next month, records show. A lawyer for Pierre could not immediately be reached for comment. Police received a call from a landlord on Monday and upon investigating the residence, discovered a woman who had been allegedly been held against her will and sexually abused for 6 weeks, officials said on Thursday. An arrest warrant was issued for Pierre, and he was taken into custody near the 300 block of Summer Street on Thursday morning by members of local and federal law enforcement authorities said. The allegations in this case are deeply disturbing. No person should ever be subjected to the violence, exploitation, and loss of freedom alleged here, said Dennis Matulowicz, United States Marshal for Massachusetts. The incident is under investigation, and at the request of prosecutors, documents in the case were ordered impounded Friday, the court docket shows. At the time of his arrest, Pierre was on release from assault and battery charges and weapons charges out of Somerville, records show. He has been ordered to stay away from and not contact or abuse the alleged victims. He is next scheduled to appear in court October 6th. Great. Here's a study hint for school observers. Ask students and teachers what they think of the MCAS. Regarding the MCAS scores still down across the board, high school English drop raises questions on prep. This was submitted on September 23rd in page A1 of the Boston Globe. I have to wonder how many people in education actually know a high school student. A few paragraphs down in the Globe's front page story, the question is raised over whether high school students are, quote, less motivated to do well on the test, end quote, now that MCAS is no longer a graduation requirement. The rest of the article quotes state officials, education professors, and superintendents who focus almost wholly on curriculum and preparation. Those observers, reporters included, may drop into schools for special events, assessments, or interviews, yet they have little current experience of high school students when they are not on display. As a literacy consultant who has been spending long days in Massachusetts high schools for nearly 20 years, I and teachers I work with can tell you all about those students. They are independent thinkers. They are fully aware of the difference between a test required for graduation and a test that just evaluates their schools, and they couldn't care less about how their schools are evaluated. Those of us who regularly spend time in high schools, especially urban schools, have watched students roundly dismiss the MCAS, despite adult exhortations about its importance. We also have watched those same students engage deeply and successfully in the projects and deeper learning that their teachers now have time for. If the Commonwealth ever implements graduation requirements that focus on authentic assessment, I predict we will see the benefits of this quality teaching and learning down the line. Meanwhile, I hope future articles about education policy will feature voices of the students and the teachers those policies affect, alongside some of those administrators and experts who promulgate them. And this was submitted by Rebecca Steinitz of Arlington. Okay, we're going to move to another story here about the fatal stabbing victim who was loved by everyone. UMass Dartmouth grieves Antoine, 18, by Shannon Larson of the Globe staff. Marvin's Antoine made a big move his senior year of high school. He transformed from a scrawny teenager who had never played football into an exceptional player. Now he was ready to take the next step. Ahead of the fall season, he transferred from the Division 8 team of Atlantis Charter School to the Division 1 squad at Durfee High School, a few miles away in Fall River. Word of a new, versatile teammate intrigued Sulia Haji. He reached out over Instagram, welcoming him to the Hilltoppers. They clicked instantly. A standout player, Haji was named captain during the team's first game last fall. But under the surface, self-confidence issues weighed on him, he said. Haji turned to Antoine for support. Quote, he never let me say anything bad about my ability and then just rubbed off onto me, he recalled. After visiting a number of colleges together, Antoine revealed one day that the University of Massachusetts in Dartmouth was his top choice. Haji was thrilled. That was his, too. They were going to be teammates again. A few weeks ago, they moved onto campus for training camp, with Antoine eager to prove himself a running back and Haji as a defensive lineman at the next level. But on the evening of September 19th, Haji lost his good friend just as their college days were beginning. Antoine, 18, was fatally stabbed in a parking lot near a nightclub in Providence, allegedly by a fellow student at UMass Dartmouth. A 19-year-old teammate, Hensley McKean, was wounded. Chukwuonosu Uzomo Eze, 19, is facing murder and felony assault charges and is being held without bail, court records show. While the specifics remain unclear, police said it appeared that the men were waiting in line to get into the Mezzo Lounge when the venue reached capacity and they stopped admitting people. A decorated high school athlete, Antoine had great potential and a relentless drive to excel in football, with his sights set on playing professionally one day, friends said. Beyond his on-field talents, they are mourning the loss of a young man who was deeply loyal to his friends, had a great man blessed with a warm smile and a quick sense of humor. His smile was just enough for people to just gravitate towards him, he said. He was a magnet. Jahila Molina, 18, met Antoine in freshman history class at the Atlantis Charter School. She was always laughing around him, and they grew close over time. Molina marveled at his dedication to become the best athlete he could. He also ran track, and he also played basketball and along with football. Alrighty. Revived Trump ad draws criticism. As President Trump ran to return to the White House in 2024, his campaign released a somber black and white ad in which he railed against the, quote, deep state and vowed to expel warmongers from government. This is the final battle, Trump is heard saying in the online ad, which shows him walking silently down a hallway. That ad has returned this weekend, airing on television stations across the nation, with one notable difference. As it ends, the words, paid for by the United States government, appears on the screen. The spot is the latest in a series of pro-Trump ads funded by public money. Some ethics experts have argued that the Trump administration is violating federal laws banning the use of taxpayer dollars for propaganda, and the ads have drawn criticism from both parties. The most recent ad, one expert argued, is a more flagrant violation given its prior use in the political arena. The president and his administration have gone from breaking the law to trampling it, said Norm Eisen, a former White House special counsel for ethics and government reform under President Barack Obama, who has sued the Trump administration several times. Quote, the prior ad was bad enough, but this one openly repurposes prior political conduct, end quote. The ad aired during Fox News Sunday, Saturday Night Live, and several college and NFL football games this weekend, including the Seattle Seahawks versus Washington Commanders contest and the Ohio State-Illinois matchup, according to the data from the ad analytics firm Ad Impact. The White House has defended the ads, saying in a statement it reissued Sunday that the spots are, quote, public service announcements that are reminding Americans to love their country and understand what it makes worth defending at home, at our borders, and abroad. The White House said that there was no call to action in the ads. But Richard Painter, a former White House ethics lawyer under President George W. Bush, said the use of federal funds for the ads could be an abuse of power and an impeachable offense. Second article, Trump offered to sell arms to China, the U.S. ambassador says. President Trump has asked Chinese President Xi Jinping whether he would like to buy U.S. weapons, David Perdue, the United States ambassador to China, said in a television interview Sunday. Quote, President Trump continues to say, hey, we sell arms to other people around the world, Perdue said on Fox News Sunday while discussing the state visit by Xi to Washington last week. He actually asked President Xi would he like to buy some at one point. Perdue did not give further details and did not reveal Xi's reply. I'm sorry to say that that's all the time we actually have. Thank you so much for listening to the reading of the Boston Globe. My name is Susan, and I look forward to reading for you at another time. Thank you. Stay safe.
1: Hi, this is Mary Ellen, and today I'm reading from Real Simple, March 2022. Five perspectives on saying yes to the years, how to gracefully accept all the changes, by Chris Kander. Number one, shed the shoulds. Aging is about letting go of the idea that I need to look a certain way to please others. I'm not trying to draw the male gaze or meet society's expectations. Age-related changes in skin texture, weight, and hair thickness can be jarring, but I'm working on acceptance. I'm shedding the shoulds. How should I look or feel or act? And focusing on the joys in life. Getting older means I get to watch my son grow up. That puts everything in perspective. And this was by Dori Schaffer. The second perspective, becoming gracious towards gray. When I started to go gray around 50, I started at 30. I began coloring my hair. Years later, when the pandemic hit, we moved far from my salon, and that inconvenience became an opportunity. COVID had taken charge of my life, but I could at least take charge of my hair. I let it grow out. At first, I was afraid, but today I love it. I see a lot more women with gray hair now than before the pandemic, and I notice how it shifts attention to their faces. Those who have the glow of lived experience, with complicated and rich expressions framed by natural hair color, are fascinating to me. And that was a perspective by Roxana Robinson. Perspective number three, remove anti-aging from your vernacular. I don't believe in terms like anti-aging and wrinkle defense. Getting older shouldn't be a fight. I prefer being age-aware, meaning I acknowledge where I am right now, bring that attention to my makeup and beauty routines, and do whatever I want to do to feel good. My routine includes exfoliation, a vitamin C serum, sunscreen, foundation, and mascara. Makeup, as with most things, doesn't need to be as complicated as we think. Jenny Patkin. The fourth perspective is interesting. Honor your body. When I was growing up, my mom would remind me not to compare myself. A black girl with southern roots with the tall white fashion models. Her acceptance made me feel comfortable trying new things like yoga. I've been practicing for 50 years now, and I get aches and pains just like everyone else. As I've aged, I've put on weight, But whatever body I'm in, I take care of it. I enjoy the pleasure of food, movement, and all this planet has to offer, by Jana Lawn. And finally, your fifth perspective on aging. Share your wisdom. Decades after my son passed away, I turned my angst outward. I went to the streets of Skid Row, where most people won't share a sidewalk with others because of the stench and stain. I showed up with my colored hair and big hoop earrings to offer food. I noticed a trans woman with sticky eyelashes, and the next time I went out, I bought her a new set. Even though I don't have professional training, I was soon doing makeovers for women on the streets. Like everyone else, they want to feel beautiful. To me, aging isn't just about taking care of the body, it's about taking care of the spirit, mine and others.
2: 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I hope you like listening to my grandmother read for you on Valley Eye Radio. Thank you.
3: And it is Monday, the 28th of September, 2026. You are listening to Valley Eye Radio. In our readers' chairs right now, Jean and Marilyn, they're going to be bringing us the Springfield Republican. That will be followed by Martha with Westfield News. Tim will be along with the Daily Hampshire Gazette. We'll be hearing from Doug with the Greenfield Recorder, plus many more programs, articles, as well as additional local newspapers. So I'm going to turn it over right now to Jean and to Marilyn.
4: Thank you, Diane. Well, hello. Here we are on another dreary day so far. Just like the weekend, well, we hadn't had all the rain that I thought they said we were going to get, but AccuWeather says cool with rain. Cool today with rain. Wet roads and lower visibility may lead to travel disruptions. A couple of showers tonight, but occasional rain and drizzle to the north. Mostly cloudy in the east. Partly cloudy elsewhere. Mainly cloudy tomorrow. A shower in spots during the morning, but any time near the New York border. Wednesday, mostly cloudy. Pleasant near Hartford. Thursday, partly sunny and pleasant. Friday, mostly cloudy. However, some high clouds to the north. Saturday, plenty of sun. Not as warm near Springfield and Hartford. Less humid elsewhere. So today we're looking at a day that will be cool with rain, a high of 58, a low of 53. So there's not much of a range there. Tonight, a couple of showers. Tomorrow, mainly cloudy with a shower, high 67, low 52. Wednesday, mostly cloudy, high 73, low 52. Thursday, pleasant with some sun, high 79, low 60. And Friday, mostly cloudy with a high of 78, a low of 48. Gee, I saw on TV that it was going to be up to 80. That must have been Thursday when it says the paper says the high will be 79. So we'll see. You got to have all your clothes handy, your winter things, your warm jackets, and your shorts and sandals. The sun rose this morning at 6:45. It'll set 6:38 p.m., giving us a day that is 11 hours and 53 minutes long. Now we'll go to some lottery numbers. The Mass Daily for Sunday, September 27th, midday 6961, all four exact order $4,577. Evening 8427, all four exact order $4,407. Mega Millions, and there's quite a difference between the newspaper's number jackpot and the website jackpot, but I'll pick the lower of the two. Mega Millions with an estimated $277 million jackpot. Mega Millions numbers September 25th, 25, 57, 58, 67, and 68. The Mega Ball is 16. Mass cash with a top prize of $100,000. The mass cash for September 27th, midday, 3, 13, 14, 15, 31. Mass cash, September 27th, evening, 2, 9, 12, 14, 33. Megabucks with an estimated $850,000 jackpot. The Megabucks numbers for September 26th, 17, 20, 22.